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2: Hundreds of people took to the streets in Kenya today protesting U.S. plans to set up an Ebola quarantine facility there. Michael Koloki has more.
3: Protests were witnessed in the central town of Nanyuki, with local media showing police engaging demonstrators in running battles. Many businesses remain closed. Protesters called on the Kenyan government to block the United States from setting up an Ebola quarantine center at an Air Force base located in the area. The White House had said last week that the U.S. was establishing a facility in Kenya where Americans who had been exposed to Ebola would be quarantined, adding that those exhibiting symptoms of the disease would be moved to a third country. A Kenyan court later temporarily suspended those plans. For NPR News, I'm Michael Koloki in Nairobi.
2: This is NPR News from Washington.
4: From the GBH newsroom in Boston, I'm Soraya Wintersmith. Hampshire College says it doesn't have the money to offer a final fall semester as originally announced. Jill Kaufman reports the school says it will close this month.
5: Hampshire College President Jennifer Chrysler announced this weekend there is enough uncertainty about the school's finances the community needed to know. Right now, there are not enough available funds to cover the costs of keeping Hampshire open into December. Kate Seibel says it is unconscionable the college wasn't aware of this. Seibel is a teacher in Portland, Maine, and the parent of a Hampshire student who is planning to attend the fall term and finish his degree.
6: How can't you forecast potential futures? I do this all the time in my job. I'm a department chair. I have to be looking 5 years down the line. I have to be looking at the enrollment cliff that we're all facing.
5: Another update on the college's finances is expected in the next few days.
4: Jill Kaufman for Connecting the Commonwealth there. The union representing Harvard graduate students has ended its strike without a new contract. Back in April, some 4,000 master's and PhD students started picketing, citing the university's refusal to implement stricter discrimination policies and new protections for international students. The union says administrators did offer to expand benefits to all grad students with improved dental coverage and a 1% pay raise. Harvard has not commented. Sox are off tonight. They host the O's tomorrow. Meantime, clear and cool overnight, lows in the 40s. It's 57 right now in Boston. 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
8: This is The World. I'm Carolyn Beeler.
9: And I'm Marco Werman. We've been tracking events inside Venezuela since January when U.S. troops abducted Nicolas Maduro and his wife. The former Venezuelan president is now in New York awaiting trial.
8: One of Maduro's most important fixers is also now in U.S. custody for a second time. His case shows how hard it is to root out corruption in Venezuela. The World's Tibi Saizea starts us off today with his story.
10: For many Venezuelans, the story of Alex Saab begins with a box of food. It was during the worst years of Venezuela's economic collapse between 2016 and 2020.
11: Well before sunrise, hungry Venezuelans are waiting outside grocery stores, praying for food trucks to arrive.
12: Five zeros have been slashed off the currency.
13: The economic collapse has left an unsettling sight. Extremely thin children who don't know when they'll eat next.
10: Supermarkets were empty, inflation was out of control, and many families were struggling to eat. So the government imported food and packed it into boxes known as CLAP. They had basics like rice, corn flour, cooking oil, and milk.
14: Los CLAP son amor en acción. Los CLAP son pueblo empoderado.
10: President Nicolás Maduro described the CLAP program as love in action and a sign of empowerment. But people began to notice something was wrong with the clap food.
15: Haciendo la leche, mire lo que descubrimos.
16: En el fondo, es como una cal. No.

0: No sé qué clase de veneno le están metiendo a los venezolanos.
1: In videos posted online, some said the powder milk tasted salty or that it had a weird texture. And some said it caused stomach aches. So that caught the attention of Roberto Denis, a reporter with the Venezuelan investigative outlet Armando Info.
2: Le mandamos a hacer un análisis a la, al Instituto de Ciencia y Tecnología de los Alimentos de la Universidad Central de Venezuela.
1: His team sent samples of this milk to different labs, and the results didn't match the nutrition labels.
3: Que la leche era altísima en carbohidratos y en sodio, pero bajísima en proteína.
1: He says the milk was high in carbohydrates and sodium, and low in the protein and calcium children were supposed to get from it. At the same time, Denis and his colleagues started tracing who was behind the food imports, and that led them to Alex Saab. Saab is a Colombian businessman who became Nicolás Maduro's favorite contractor. U.S. prosecutors say Saab and his network used shell companies, inflated contracts, and bribes to profit from Venezuela's food import program.
3: Se importó, se gastaron millones y millones de dólares buscando comida de la peor calidad posible para maximizar las ganancias.
1: Denis says the goal was to spend as little as possible on the food and keep as much profit as possible. Mercedes de Freitas, the founder of Transparency Venezuela, says the products were sold to the Venezuelan state at huge markups.
4: Estas empresas facturaban con sobreprecio entre 300, 400 y hasta 500%.
1: From 300 to 500% overpriced, she says. This case was only the beginning. Saab's name appeared in deals involving construction, oil, gold, and other state businesses.
3: Alex Saab ha manejado por alrededor de 10 mil millones de dólares sin que hubiera vigilancia, sin que hubiera control.
1: Denis says he handled at least $10 billion with no public oversight. And because of his close relationship with Maduro, Venezuelan authorities never investigated. Roberto Denis's reporting came at a cost. Saab sued Denis and his colleagues in Venezuela, and eventually they had to leave the country. But they kept reporting from exile. Saab himself was captured in 2020 in Cape Verde while on his way to Iran. He was extradited to the US in 2021 and charged with money laundering. But he was later released by President Biden in a prisoner swap. Now he's back in US custody, handed over by Venezuelan authorities after U.S. pressure. And his case is again raising questions about the scale of corruption in Venezuela.
4: Nosotros hemos calificado la corrupción en Venezuela como sistémica. Es parte de la administración de la
1: forma. De Freitas says corruption is systematic. It's how the state has worked, she says, through opaque public contracts and the justice system. Her organization has documented more than 400 corruption cases involving 69 countries. The New York Times reported that shell companies tied to Maduro's circle kept half of the country's oil profits over 2 years. Roberto Denis says it's impossible to know the extent of stolen money.
3: No hay calculadora para echar esos números.
1: There may not be a calculator big enough for those numbers, he says. It was the looting of a nation. And for ordinary Venezuelans, the cost shows up in daily life, in hospitals without supplies, water shortages, power outages. Public money was promised for basic needs, contracts were signed, money was paid, but many projects were never finished or didn't deliver what people were promised. U.S. prosecutors say Saab could be a key witness in building a corruption case against Maduro, but there might be no accountability in Venezuela.
4: La verdad es que es muy complejo porque, bueno, tenemos más de 20 años que no se capacita.
1: De Freitas says Venezuela has gone more than 20 years without independent prosecutors and judges. So many investigations are moving through courts abroad. And even when money is frozen or confiscated, it can be hard to return it to Venezuelans. At the same time, Venezuela is entering a new phase. Oil revenue is flowing again, but under a new agreement involving the U.S. government. All income from Venezuelan oil sales are in U.S. custody. Francisco Monaldi is an oil expert at Rice University's Baker Institute. He says U.S. oversight could help reduce corruption, but only if the system is transparent.
5: But it's not clear at all how the money is going to continue to be disbursed, what will be the rules, what will be the checks and balances, the accountability in how this money is spent.
1: That lack of clarity matters in a country where so much public money has already disappeared. And now the Venezuelan people face another bill. State money will be used to pay for Maduro's legal defense in the U.S. For many Venezuelans, the question is whether the damage can ever be repaired. Nearly 8 million of them have left the country over the past decade. And for some children who went without proper nutrition during the worst years of the crisis, the effects could last a lifetime. For the world, I'm Tibisa Isea.
6: Chinese electric car maker BYD is building its first ever European factory in Hungary. A few weeks ago here on the show, we reported on scathing allegations of forced labor at the plant. Now, BYD says it is taking steps to improve conditions for workers. Labor rights advocates are telling the world's Jeremy Siegel they're skeptical that it will lead to real change.
7: In many ways, 2026 has been great for BYD. After spending years as the number one car brand in China, the EV juggernaut has overtaken Tesla as the globe's top electric vehicle seller. It's opened new international factories and seen a huge boom in overseas sales amid spiking gasoline prices. To cap things off, the company recently partnered with none other than 007 himself as a global ambassador. Ads feature Daniel Craig waxing poetic about a new era of electric vehicles.
8: What an extraordinary thing we are, and how blessed to live in a life in a world with the capacity to find change.
7: But this year has not been all roses for BYD.
9: Brazil says working conditions at a local factory owned by Chinese EV maker BYD are slavery-like.
7: In March, the Washington Post uncovered court records alleging brutal conditions inside the carmaker's Brazilian factory. That came just a few weeks before the World's report on evidence of forced labor at the company's new factory in Szeged, Hungary. An investigation conducted by the labor rights group China Labor Watch said the electric vehicle maker used a complex web of subcontractors that flew in Chinese migrant laborers to build the plant. And those laborers consistently faced excessive hours, seven-day work weeks, withheld wages, and fear of retaliation. That prompted Hungarian officials to conduct their own investigation. The findings haven't yet been released, but a spokesperson for the county office where the BYD factory is located told me in an email that authorities have sanctioned three companies associated with the factory's construction and imposed a fine on one of them.
10: It's really exciting to see governments trying to figure out how do we hold companies accountable for what they do within our own borders.
7: Laura Murphy is a professor of human rights and contemporary slavery at Sheffield Hallam University in the UK, where she specializes in Chinese forced labor. She tells me the recent actions by the Hungarian government and Brazilian authorities who sued BYD and officially added the company to the country's forced labor list mark a sea change in the way countries are responding to forced labor.
10: With these kinds of migrant workers, governments are realizing that they are responsible for those workers and that, in fact, having exploited laborers come from other countries undercuts the labor opportunities for their own workers and also brings down the labor standards for the workers in their own countries.
7: But it's unclear what sort of effect these actions will actually have on BYD's practices. In Brazil, authorities did shut down the company's factory while it investigated conditions inside, but operations resumed months later. In Hungary, construction on the new plant is ongoing, And labor rights advocates say while they've received some encouraging news, workers are still facing major issues. That's Li Qiang, the executive director of China Labor Watch. Qiang oversaw the organization's investigation into the Hungary plant and has remained in touch with workers there. He tells me contractors used by BYD have taken some steps to improve conditions. They've allowed workers with improper visas to return home and reduce 7-day work weeks to 6 days. But he also says workers continue to fear retaliation, and managers are monitoring their social media and messaging apps to make sure they're not talking with investigators about labor issues. BYD did not respond to my requests for comment. According to the South China Morning Post, the company has asked all contractors building its Hungarian factory to sign pledges to comply with the country's labor laws. It's a move that may look good on paper, but Chinese labor expert Laura Murphy says such pledges aren't worth much.
10: These massive systemic problems cannot be addressed through a paper trail. And increasingly, companies are producing these paper trails in order to try to hide from the real work of addressing the underlying causes of forced labor.
7: According to Murphy, labor issues like those at BYD's international plants are commonplace within China, and real change would have to come at the behest of local officials in Hungary, not Chinese companies themselves. There is some indication that could happen. Former Prime Minister Viktor Orban, who cozied up to China and promoted BYD's investment in the country, was ousted by voters in April. And the newly elected Tisza Party appears to be taking a firmer stance. Officials haven't directly addressed labor issues at the BYD plant, but the country has launched an environmental investigation into the factory that could pose a major problem for the company's European expansion. For The World, I'm Jeremy Siegel.
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17: This is The World. I'm Marco Werman. The Canadian province of Alberta is having what's being called a Brexit moment. Last week, Alberta's premier, Danielle Smith, announced plans to hold a referendum in October, asking Albertans whether they want to remain a part of Canada or begin a process that could lead to separation. It's the biggest threat to Canadian unity in decades. UK-based reporter Liana Hosia joined us to explain what's up. She's just arrived in Edmonton, the capital of Alberta. When we spoke today, she told me about the leaders of the separatist movement gaining traction in the oil-rich province.
18: The Alberta Prosperity Project is led by Mitch Silvestre, who's a gun shop owner, and the lawyer Jeffrey Rath. And what they've kind of been arguing is pretty much that the province's economic growth has been hindered and held back by years of Liberal Party rule. They're particularly frustrated with the federal government's environmental policies, which they believe have stood in the way of oil and gas expansion. And they also believe Alberta contributes more to the rest of Canada than it receives.
17: Yes, yeah, so contributing more than their fair share. Elaborate on that a little bit. Where do these pro-secession folks see injustice?
18: Simply put, people and businesses living in wealthier provinces like Alberta pay more in federal taxes than they receive back in federal spending and services. I mean, they're wealthier because of oil here in Alberta. You know, it's got the third largest proven oil reserves in the world, and it counts for about a quarter of the province's GDP and roughly 7% of Canada's overall GDP. So oil and gas is a very powerful sector economically and politically, and it's very much fueling this separatist movement.
17: Yeah, how popular is this idea of breaking away from the rest of Canada?
18: It used to be a real fringe movement, but it's gone mainstream. Under the last government, President Trudeau's Liberal Party, they wanted to make moves away from Canada's very extractive-based economy and have more green policies. But since Prime Minister Carney, he's come into power last year, he's made real efforts to improve relations with Alberta. He's dismantling his predecessor's environmental policies, or most of them. He's eliminated the consumer carbon tax. He's agreed an energy deal to build a pipeline from Alberta's oil field to the Pacific coast. But obviously, this hasn't made all Canadians happy. You know, others thought that the former UN climate envoy Carney would be protecting the environment and moving the economy towards the direction of renewable energy. So it's, you know, it's not a done deal that people are going to vote for separation.
17: Yeah, so as a movement that started as a fringe thing, is secession part of a larger political agenda now?
18: Yes, there is more to this. The separatist leader Rath has said he believes Alberta has more in common culturally with parts of the United States than the rest of Canada. He has traveled to Washington several times to meet with Trump officials to see if the US government would support an independent Alberta with a line of credit. But there's also some more extreme views that have been reported in the Canadian press from the separatist movement. Silvestre has publicly stated that the separatist movement is a white movement, and complaints have been made to the hate crimes watchdog here about him saying that white Albertans are being replaced by immigrants. There's also reports that they've said things like oil spills will help trees grow. The Law Society of Alberta is pursuing kind of disciplinary citations against Rath, the lawyer, over allegations he actually threatened health officials with war crimes for having approved COVID vaccines.
17: Let me read the actual referendum proposal that the public will cast a vote for or against, because it's a little odd. Should Alberta remain a province of Canada, or should the government of Alberta commence the legal process required under the Canadian Constitution to hold a binding provincial referendum on whether or not Alberta should separate from Canada? I mean, it's not exactly should we stay or should we go.
18: No, it's a bit convoluted, isn't it? There's a reason for that. I mean, the separatists and the petitioners had asked for that straight leave or remain vote, but Danielle Smith couldn't put that on the ballot. And that's because Alberta's First Nations went to court to block that separatist referendum. And a court ruled in their favour because the province had breached its constitutional duty to consult First Nations.
17: Tell us a little bit more about what's at stake for First Nations in Alberta.
18: Separation from Canada would really be kind of an existential threat to First Nations rights because of signing the treaties with Canada. And I also think that an independent Alberta, you know, kind of founded on this premise of less environmental regulations and more oil and gas expansion, is not going to be welcomed by all Indigenous communities, especially those who are living downstream from the tar sand oil fields, and whose surrounding lands and waters, they say they're already paying a heavy price from pollution. And the Mikisew Cree First Nation is now suing the governments of Alberta and Canada, alleging they've allowed the land and water to become so contaminated that they've caused higher than average cancer rates amongst their members who living downstream from the industry.
17: Mm-hmm. Leanna, you're an investigative environmental reporter and you're about to travel around Alberta. What are you going to find out? What do you want to learn?
18: Well, first of all, I'm going to the oil sand fields where they're extracting the oil. I want to see what those impacts are. I'm going to be going along the rivers and hopefully seeing some of these huge toxic waste lakes. And then I'm going to First Nations communities who live downstream from the industry to, you know, talk to health officials and to people about what the impact on their health and the environment has been of this industry.
17: Liana Hosia of Watershed Investigation. Thank you very much. We'll look forward to that report for sure.
18: Thank you, Marco.
17: Albertans will vote for or against moving forward with secession from Canada in October.
19: I'm not exactly sure what the nightmares of orchestra conductors look like, but I'm betting this is close. Over the weekend in Sydney, Australia, Justin Hurwitz was conducting a performance of La La Land in concert. It featured music from the Hollywood musical, which Hurwitz himself actually composed. After an oddly long intermission, Hurwitz came back on stage and turned to the audience.
20: Is there somebody in the audience who is an amazing sight reader?
17: He needed someone to take over on piano because that key musician had gotten sick and all possible backup players were 15 to 20 minutes away at best, hence the desperate request.
20: Okay.
19: A man in the audience stood up. Sterling Nassa is a student and a big fan of Hurwitz. He told Australia's Channel 7 how he felt during his surprise debut.
21: Just a little bit of terror. I'm more just glad that I managed to contribute in a very small way to what was an incredible orchestra.
17: Hurwitz, the composer, admits it was a gamble.
21: Until he started playing, I didn't know how it was going to go. Like, I was very nervous, but I was trying to just, like, you know, trust it, have fun with it. And as soon as he started playing, like, I was impressed.
19: Impressing an Oscar-winning composer without even rehearsing? I would say that is the opposite of a nightmare for a student.
17: Sterling Nassa, he had the guts. He got the glory.
19: More global stories are coming your way. Stay with us. You're with The World.
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0: This is The World. I'm Marco Werman. Brooklyn Rivero was one of Nicaragua's most prominent indigenous leaders. Nearly 3 years ago, he was swept up in a government crackdown, leaving friends and relatives uncertain of his condition and whereabouts. Then last week, the Nicaraguan government released photos showing Rivera in a hospital bed, intubated and emaciated. Yesterday, Nicaraguan officials announced his death. Authorities say Rivera's family was present in his final moments. His relatives say that's a lie. Either way, his significance is massive. We reached out to Arturo McField's Yescas about Rivera's life and death. He's the former Nicaraguan ambassador to the Organization of American States. He began with Brooklyn Rivera's legacy.
1: Brooklyn Rivera is like a legend in the Caribbean because everybody knows who he was. Being an indigenous leader that have to deal with conservatives, with liberals, with Sandinistas, with every single government that was in power, Brooklyn Rivera have to deal with them because he's always fighting for the communities.
0: So for much of his life, Rivera was opposed to the Sandinista government of President Daniel Ortega that came to power in 1979. But he also negotiated with Ortega, even allied with him for a period. What is the short history of his relationship with Daniel Ortega, the initial opposition, then this alliance?
1: It was a bittersweet relationship with the Sandinistas because at the beginning they were saying a lot of things like fighting for the rights of the people and equality, inclusion. But at the end of the day, they have their own agenda. Brooklyn Rivera was a survivor because he survived to the Sandinistas' war in the 80s. He survived different attempts when they tried to kill him. And he survived many situations that were considered like really, really extreme. And when he makes some strong statements in the United Nations at some point, when he came back to Nicaragua, that's when he was captured and disappeared. Nobody has seen Brooklyn for almost 3 years. Until the day the Sandinistas, after a lot of pressure, they decided to show this person that doesn't look anymore like Brooklyn Rivera. They present a person that was in coma, almost about to die. And that was something that really struck everybody in Nicaragua, everybody, even the Sandinistas.
0: So the Nicaraguan authorities say Rivera died of a bacterial infection. They also say members of his family were present at his bedside. It sounds like you don't believe either of those.
1: The family of Brooklyn was not allowed to be in the funeral. And it was like something that happened super fast.
0: What can you tell us, Ambassador, for certain about Rivera's medical care, the conditions of his detention during the nearly 3 years he was held incommunicado? What do you know?
1: The last time we saw Brooklyn was when he was captured, and he looked like he always been a strong indigenous man, healthy as can be. He was a rural person, a Caribbean person, and he was a strong man. And all of the sudden, after 3 years in custody by the regime, he appeared almost dying. So it's part of the same playbook. I mean, it's the same pattern that they use when they have certain communities or the kind of leadership that the regime cannot control. And since they cannot control it, they want to eliminate it.
0: So in 2023, Rivera was barred from returning to Nicaragua. You explained this earlier. After he criticized the government from abroad, he managed to slip back into the country, then arrested, and then was detained. You're in exile, Ambassador. What do you think about his decision to return home?
1: He was an indigenous leader, very attached to the land. The indigenous and the land are just one. It's just one connection. He knew what could happen to his life, but still he decided to go to Nicaragua. And Brooklyn Rivera, he didn't just die. He was killed. And he was not just arrested. He was disappeared by the regime. And the death of Brooklyn Rivera was a copy of the same proceeding that was implemented with Humberto Ortega, the brother of Daniel Ortega, the same way. First, he disappeared. Nobody knew about him. And then suddenly they published a press release saying he is sick. And then they said he is about to die. And finally, the government said, "We are very sad that our brother has died." And they called them Brother Brooklyn when they treat him in the worst manner possible.
0: Right. Nicaraguan authorities say Humberto Ortega, Nicaragua's former defense minister, died of heart-related complications while under house arrest. Others dispute that. Ambassador, you and Rivera are among the hundreds of critics of Nicaragua's government, Ortega's government, who've been stripped of their citizenship. I'm wondering what responsibility, if any, do exiled political figures like yourself have toward detained political prisoners inside Nicaragua today?
1: Sadly, we don't have oil. We don't have many resources. Maybe because of that, we are not in the news. But at least what is happening with Brooklyn has been like a wake-up call to everybody. And you know what they did last night? They put in jail every single relative and friend that they were able to find that were connected to Brooklyn Rivera.
0: Last question, Ambassador. What does the death of Brooklyn Rivera tell us about the authoritarian power that Daniel Ortega and his wife Rosario Murillo have accumulated as co-presidents of Nicaragua?
1: There are no limits regarding the things that they are capable of, because they capture somebody, killed somebody, and then they participate in the funeral of the person that they just killed. So that level of brutality, not even in Russia will Navalny have seen something like that. It's something totally unbelievable what we are seeing right now. It's a new chapter in the regime persecution against its own people.
0: Arturo McFields Yescas is the former Nicaraguan ambassador to the OAS, the Organization of American States.
2: Czech kickboxer Martina Patachkova has vanquished many opponents in the ring. She is an 8-time world champion in combat sports, but currently she is trying to vanquish something else, bullying in schools. Rob Cameron met up with her in Prague.
3: In a small school gym on the outskirts of Prague, Martina Patachkova is training a teenage girl with a punch bag. The girl is one of the most skilled members in Martina's after-school self-defense class. She's injured today, so she's taking it easy. Well, relatively easy. Many of the dozen or so kids in the class are here because they've been bullied and want to do something about it. It's something Martina herself knows well.
4: I was bullied, and it was the reason why I've started to do martial arts.
5: How old were you?
4: I was 8 years old. Now I'm 28, so it's 20 years back. But I think it was a good experience for me, because if I wasn't bullied, I will not do the martial arts, and I will not train children and not do the project. So I think it was a good experience for me and a good school.
3: The martial arts and self-defense classes are organized by the Czech Combat Federation, which was set up by Martina, her brother and father, all experts in martial arts. But the project she mentioned there, called Šikana do klece, or bullying in a cage, is concentrated on prevention. I asked why she'd given up the glory of the ring at the ripe old age of 28.
4: It's normal to me, because I didn't have any other motivation to continue with tournaments. For me, it makes much more sense to be a coach and help with children, for example, for children which are bullied. Of course, I love my titles. I'm happy that I'm 8-time world champion in kickboxing and fighting, how we said. But I think that to help children maybe is the most important thing in my life, because to see them how happy they are, and for example, if they are bullied and then they are not, I think it's the most important thing in my life. So to help other people.
3: Martina's anti-bullying project is proactive. It's built around a playful, engaging format with the aim of teaching the basics of self-defense, managing conflict situations, and helping kids to become more self-confident. I asked Martina that age-old question, when is the right moment to fight back?
4: There's always a border. We saw the lesson of the martial arts, but it doesn't work in our project. Like, that we come to the school and tell the children, okay, so someone will punch you, so you will punch him back. It doesn't work like that. But it's good for the training and for some techniques, and so it's really good, but it doesn't work this way. So for example, we saw when someone would like to slap me, so for example, we teach some blocks and techniques of what to do. So we will not hurt our opponents, but we will just, for example, push him and say, oh, not to do that.
3: Martina's new role as a bullying prevention campaigner has taken her around the world, including the UN. She's just about to publish a book about bullying called The Bad Guy and Me, A Guide for Superheroes. I asked her about the common mistakes parents and teachers make when it comes to bullying.
4: For example, the parents, they don't believe the children, and it's bad because, for example, the child will come to you, the children will come to you, and they say, oh, we have a problem, so we need help, and the parents just say, you don't have any problems, you can do it on your own, we don't see, it's nothing, they're just laughing to you, it's nothing. And I think that then the child is hurt because he had a trust, he wanted to do something against, but the parents, for example, didn't help him. And also the teachers, for example, they say, oh, it's nothing, it's not bullying, but trust them and listen to them, because honestly, maybe do something, because if someone will bully me and I will do nothing, it will be worse and worse, so I have to react.
3: Martina Ptáčková might be the first European woman to earn a black belt in hand-to-hand combat and has trained everyone from Czech children to NATO combat troops. I was beginning to wonder if she was scared of anything. There is one thing, she confided in me, she's afraid of the dark. This is Rob Cameron in Prague.
0: That report came to us courtesy of our DW Partners Inside Europe podcast.
2: Pancreatic cancer is exceptionally deadly. Only about 1 in 10 people survive it for 5 years after diagnosis. But now an experimental new drug called daraxonrasib is raising hope for improved outcomes. Taking 3 pills once a day nearly doubled the length of survival for patients who received the drug instead of chemotherapy, from about 7 months to 13 months. Dr. Robert von der Heide is the president-elect of the American Association for Cancer Research. He joined us this afternoon from the American Society of Clinical Oncology Conference in Chicago, where drug trial results were presented yesterday.
5: When the results were shown at the conference yesterday, a spontaneous standing ovation erupted for the speaker, because we just have not seen this type of improvement in survival.
2: Wow.
5: And I think it was evident that this is just the beginning.
2: What are existing treatments for pancreatic cancer like? Is it mostly chemo?
5: For patients with advanced pancreatic cancer, yes, chemotherapy, combinations of chemotherapy are the mainstay. Patients with earlier stage pancreatic cancer can be treated with surgery and radiation therapy. But the results presented yesterday were for patients who were now suffering from advanced pancreatic cancer, for which largely chemotherapy is the option.
2: This new drug is part of a larger story about how cancer treatment has advanced. It is what is called a targeted therapy. These types of therapies rely on genomic sequencing. So being able to look at the DNA of these tumors, figure out what abnormality is triggering them, and then develop a drug to target that. Can you explain how these types of drugs are developed?
5: So the story of this drug, which is one of many that inhibit the RAS oncogene, it dates back 40 years, when folks were just beginning to understand what are the molecular abnormalities that cause cancer. And we find is it's a subset of a patient's here, a subset there. But that was just the beginning. Then we needed to understand the molecular basis of these proteins and how can it be interrupted. And that took incredible and very thoughtful, innovative chemical approaches, molecular approaches. And in fact, this is an example of targeting an oncogene that's present in more than 90% of patients with pancreas cancer. So it's widely applicable and it's highly effective.
2: Mm. So these targeted therapies, are they usually effective for only a smaller portion of patients with a given kind of cancer?
5: That's right. And so you have to study each patient who's in front of you, which therapy is right for you, which therapy is going to be the most effective. And sometimes we meet patients where, unfortunately, we don't have an option yet. And for patients with pancreas cancer, as we search for targeted therapy, it's been disappointing. There are a few subsets where we have some options, but this is an option that might be relevant for everyone. Because the RAS oncogene is the number one driving most prevalent mutation that causes pancreatic cancer.
2: I understand, and correct me if I'm wrong here, but this particular mutation that this drug targets is seen in about a quarter of all solid cancerous tumors. Does that suggest this drug might work on other cancers as well, besides pancreatic cancer?
5: Well, it's yes, the RAS oncogene is one of the most prevalent mutations across many types of cancer, lung cancer, colon cancer, pancreas cancer, just to name a few. And there's every hope that this particular reagent could have applicability across many types of cancers. And the reason is because this particular investigational agent can block multiple mutational forms of the RAS oncogene, not just one, which is important not just for applicability, but also when one form of that RAS mutations are targeted, you can see resistance by another mutation arising. So wouldn't it be clever if we had a drug that was already ready to handle the next mutation and the next mutation? And we see evidence that this may be the case here.
2: The first targeted therapy of this type, it was rolled out in the late 1990s. How important are these therapies compared to, say, chemo or radiation or surgery?
5: So they're another very important tool. They often don't replace chemotherapy and certainly not surgery or radiation therapy. But we find that they have utility at times in place of chemotherapy, for example. So we need many, many options. Cancers are formidable. They change, they shift, they become resistant. One therapy is never enough.
2: And chemo has devastating side effects, and this much less so. So that could be huge if this replaces chemo, right?
5: The side effect profile, as shown yesterday, between patients who got standard chemotherapy and the new RAS inhibitor are quite a bit different. It doesn't mean the new profile of toxicities with RAS inhibitors are trivial. They're not. They need to be managed. We need to learn how to do that. That's now what's before us. Chemotherapy has helped a lot of patients, has helped cure a lot of patients. But we always want safer, more reliable, and other options.
2: It sounds like there's a lot of excitement there at the conference where these results were unveiled, but nothing is a silver bullet. What are the concerns or stumbling blocks when we think about this becoming a treatment that a lot of people might be getting? What are the limitations?
5: Right. The excitement comes with some very practical considerations. How will we manage the side effects? Skin rash, mouth sores, things like that. And how can we make it available to as many patients as possible? And what are the best combinations? Will it work with chemotherapy? Will it work with immune therapy? Can we give it before surgery as well as after surgery? There are so many things to work out, and it's all made possible by having a drug in hand like this.
2: Robert von der Heide is president-elect of the American Association for Cancer Research. He directs the Abramson Cancer Center of the University of Pennsylvania. You're with The World.
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7: Before Lexington and Concord, Massachusetts was already fighting the crown over smallpox.
8: Would you rather have a risk of 1.5% or 9% fatality?
7: Tensions rose as colonists discovered the king's governor was concealing cases.
8: John Adams would have been very aware of these records. I mean, he sees the benefit for public health.
7: I'm Jennifer Moore. You can find the rest of that story online as part of our series From Colony to Commonwealth at gbhnews.org.
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0: This is The World. I'm Marco Werman. In vitro fertilization, or IVF, was once a controversial procedure. Today, more than 1 in 50 babies in the U.S. are conceived through IVF. But reproductive science keeps moving forward, especially in East Asia, where birth rates are in free fall and governments are clamoring for solutions. Last year, reporter Patrick Nguyen in Bangkok looked into some of the wild new frontiers in biological reproduction.
11: In a lab in China, scientists are impregnating monkeys, not with embryos created naturally from a sperm and egg, but with a synthetic embryo they made themselves.
12: Right now, I think that we can culture the monkey embryos in vitro for up to 25 days. So it's about 3 weeks.
11: After 3 weeks, the monkey pregnancy fails, says Jun Wu, a prominent stem cell researcher who collaborates with these Chinese labs. He thinks eventually they will be able to bring baby monkeys to term. Wu has his own lab at UT Southwestern Medical Center in Texas, where he's making synthetic human embryos. But his research team is not trying to impregnate a person with their experiments.
12: In the case of human, we are not allowed to do that for ethical and technical reasons.
11: His synthetic embryos mimic blastocyst, a human embryo at about 6 days old. And get this, they are created from stem cells derived from the skin of a biological male. The things scientists can do in the realm of fertility and stem cells is getting more mind-blowing all the time. Perhaps most sensational are the achievements of Japanese geneticist Katsuyo Hayashi, known for creating mice with two biological dads, or moms.
13: They grow up, they eat the food, they mate, just like conventionally bred mice.
11: That's Dr. Hayashi showing off a photo of his experimental mice at a recent TED Talk.
13: And they can come from two fathers, two mothers, or perhaps other combinations. Thank you.
11: Wait, hold up. Other combinations? Yep, because this research is all about taking skin cells, then turning them into stem cells, which can grow into anything, a kidney, a sperm, an egg. So it is theoretically possible to scrape skin from a single mammal, make some cells into eggs, other cells into sperm, and create a baby with only one biological parent. The possibilities are wild.
14: I think the question is, how do we advance the conversation to something that's more meaningful and less polarized and kind of scary?
11: Megan Muncy is a stem cell biologist with the Murdoch Children's Research Institute and the University of Melbourne. She prefers to focus less on the sci-fi stuff and more on the immediate benefits of this research. For example, scientists can create a zillion synthetic human embryos and run almost any test on them they like, with few restrictions.
14: These models are models. They're not embryos.
11: That's important because real human embryos are harder to come by. And in almost every country, there are limits on what experiments you can do on them. With synthetic embryos, scientists can run many types of tests and even test drugs on them, all to solve a vexing fertility mystery. Why does IVF so often fail, forcing would-be mothers to go through round after round of expensive, exhausting treatment?
14: Doing this kind of research may allow us to understand why we have such high embryo loss when we try to help people have babies with IVF.
11: But what about in the future, trying to actually impregnate a human with a synthetic embryo, one created from a skin cell? Imagine infertile couples getting to make sperm and eggs and embryos with their own skin, or same-sex couples having biological children with both their DNA. Dr. Munsey says, as great as that sounds, experimenting with human life could create babies with painful disorders, and that's not humane.
14: Trying to create a pregnancy with these models, it should be banned.
11: In the US, UK, Australia, lots of countries, it is banned already. But stem cell research is blitzing ahead, much of it in countries such as Japan, where for every baby born, two people die. It's a national crisis. Countries like Japan, with dismal birth rates, may face more pressure to loosen rules on stem cell experimentation. Misao Fujita, a bioethicist with Kyoto University, says the time to start talking about this is now. According to Professor Fujita's research, about half of the Japanese public would accept synthetic sperm and eggs being used to create a child. That's pretty high for a procedure that's currently illegal. As for Dr. Jun Wu, the stem cell researcher in Texas, under Texas law, he can't come anywhere near human embryos.
12: But in China, though, it's more relaxed. So the government supports this line of research.
11: China, too, is facing population decline. Beijing can pour loads of funding and brain power at fertility research. Dr. Wu says he knows of at least 8 or 9 Chinese labs making synthetic human embryos and others running tests on monkeys. He is optimistic that one day scientists will use this technology to conceive a healthy human through synthetic sperm or eggs, a process called in vitro gametogenesis, or IVG.
12: Even though the ultimate goal is IVG to generate embryos, during the process, there's a lot more technologies can be developed that can benefit humankind.
11: Even if IVG never proves viable, Dr. Wu says if along the way his team can help IVF work better for couples, it would all be worth it. For The World, I'm Patrick Nguyen, Bangkok.
0: This is Greek musician Vasilis Kostas playing the lauto. It's a kind of lute with four strings, a long neck, and a bulbous body. For the past decade, Kostas has been bringing the sounds of this ancient instrument to audiences around the world.
2: His passion for Greek music started when he was a kid. Kostas grew up in Epirus in the northwestern region of Greece. When he was little, his grandfather would come over every night and serenade him with traditional songs. Eventually, Kostas learned to play guitar so he could accompany his granddad at weddings and other events. Those mournful songs stayed with him as he learned to play the lauto.
0: Kostas now writes his own songs for the instrument. He's also preserving tradition in more ways than one. In Greece, he created a program helping young artists explore their culture. And he's also the artistic director of the New England Greek Orchestra based in Boston.
2: Here is the title track from his new album, Lena.

0: The World is produced by GBH and PRX, broadcasting weekdays from the Nan and Bill Harris studio in Boston. We've got more reporting on YouTube. You can find us there at The World News GBH. I'm Marco Werman.
1: And I'm Carolyn Beeler. 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
8: I'm Sue O'Connell in for Jim Browdy, ahead on BPR, on GBH and NEPM. We're about a month away from America 250 celebrations, and with Trump trumping everything up as he does America's semi-quincentennial just feel like a MAGA-coated drag? Then it's on the docket with retired federal judge Nancy Gertner on Trump's 1.776, 1776, get it? Billion anti-weaponization fund, and Princeton's Khalil Gibran Muhammad on the growing number of non-white students at U.S. colleges.
9: I'm Trenny Casey in for Marjorie Egan. Then in the second hour, it's former Education Secretary Paul Revel. We'll also have food policy analyst Corby Kummer on the collapse of Clover. We're going to end the show with a boom, one that was felt across the greater Boston area after a meteorite exploded off the coast. Did you feel it? Call or text next on BPR.
10: Live from NPR News in Washington, I'm Ryland Barton. President Trump says Israel plans to de-escalate its fight against militant group Hezbollah in Lebanon after he spoke with Prime Minister Benjamin Netanyahu today. It comes after Iran said it was suspending talks with the U.S. because of Israel's operations in Lebanon and Gaza. The U.S. says it bombed Iranian radar and drone sites over the weekend. Iran then said it targeted American soldiers in Kuwait with missiles, which the U.S. says it shot down. The Trump administration is extending temporary protected status for those from Lebanon for 6 months. As NPR's Ximena Bustillo reports, it's the first extension of protections under the current administration.
11: According to a 2024 government estimate, about 11,000 people in the U.S. are on Lebanon's TPS. TPS provides protection from deportation and ability to get a work permit for people in the U.S. It's a temporary reprieve for people whose home countries are experiencing a natural disaster, armed conflict, or other significant event. So far, the Trump administration has terminated TPS for more than 500,000 people, including from countries like Afghanistan and Venezuela. Several have resulted in lawsuits, even leading up to arguments in the Supreme Court. A high court decision is pending for individuals from Syria and Haiti. Ximena Bustillo, NPR News, Washington.
10: An appeals court has ruled that a Trump administration policy illegally banned transgender troops from military service. The decision upholds a lower court ruling that said Trump's order likely violates troops' constitutional rights. Six transgender service members sued, along with two others seeking to join the military. The federal housing agency HUD is moving again to overhaul funding for homelessness. NPR's Jennifer Ludden reports the change.

0: The Peabody Essex Museum is proud to sponsor GBH 89.7 Online, presenting Edmonia Lewis, Said in Stone, a retrospective of the 19th century black woman sculptor. More at PEM.org.
1: Trump's government. The energy price spike triggered by the Iran war has seeped into the price of bonds that help fund the U.S. government. That's caused interest rates to climb in ways that are worsening affordability pressures. Trump says a task force on fraud could find enough savings to balance the budget. Economists say that's probably unrealistic. 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
2: From the GBH newsroom in Boston, I'm Saraya Wintersmith. It's June, and more people will be getting into the water as the weather warms up, but swimming safety programs are dealing with federal funding lapses. GBH's Marilyn Scherer reports that's prompting concerns about drowning deaths and racial disparities.
3: Drowning is one of the most preventable causes of death, yet each year the CDC says it's the single leading cause of death in children ages 1 to 4. And black children drown at rates 3 times higher than white children. Drew Dulette Belli of the YMCA of Greater Boston says swim safety programs are key to drowning prevention for everyone.
4: It's an unfortunate statistic that we still have, and the access to swim lessons, again, should not depend on household income, where you live.
3: Nearly $2 million in federal funding for swim safety could be lost this year and next year under cuts by the current administration. The YMCA says even with the cuts, they won't turn any families away. Marilyn Scherer, GBH News.
2: MassDOT says 6 workers have resigned after they were suspended for alleged overtime fraud. The workers weren't identified. They were put on leave last month after a Boston 25 investigation into a maintenance facility in Charlestown. No word on the amount of pay claimed in the alleged scheme. MassDOT says its own internal investigation will continue, which could potentially result in action from, quote, other authorities. The Sox are off tonight. They host the O's tomorrow. Meantime, it's clear and cool overnight, lows in the 40s. Tomorrow's sunshine gives way to some clouds and possible showers, highs in the 70s. 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
7: 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She is NBC 10 Boston, Sue O'Connell. In for Jim Browdy, I'm NBC Sports Boston's Trenny Casey. In for Marjorie Egan. 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Don't worry, Jim and Marjorie, they'll be back tomorrow live from the Boston Public Library with Massachusetts Governor Maura Healey from 11 to noon for Ask the Governor. Happy Monday, Sue.
8: Happy Monday to you as well, Trenny. So glad to bring our office chit-chat to the masses. Isn't this exciting?
7: I wonder if we should tell them what we talk about when we're at work. Maybe not.
8: Yeah, well, it's funny. Producer Jamie was like, do you guys like work together? I'm like, Trenny's desk is right on the way to the cafeteria, to the food. So I talk to her every time. And I say things like, do you know where this candy is? That free pizza? How long has it been there?
7: And I ask things to Sue, like, what's happening with this trial? And should I be worried that the Republic is going to fall? Could you tell me if I should emigrate to Canada? What should I do?
8: Yeah, fun things like that. So anyway, glad to be doing this for the first time, certainly not the last. And we are going to open the show today and talk about America's 250th birthday coming up. Who would have thunk it? Surprising that it's actually happening. Maybe, maybe not. It's only like 30 days away. There's a kickoff here in Boston, obviously, around the country, Washington, D.C., where that Great American State Fair was supposed to be a nonpartisan concert and celebration. We were supposed to hear from artists like Martina McBride and Morris Day and The Time, The Commodores, and Poison's Bret Michaels, and they have all dropped out. Over the weekend, President Trump took to his Truth Social platform to declare that the event should be canceled. This is his event, by the way, and replaced with a MAGA rally saying, instead of having overpriced singers who nobody wants to hear, whose music is boring, and yet who do nothing but complain. Yeah, he booked them. So the phone and text lines are open this morning at 877-301-8970. More broadly, is America's coming semi-quincentennial celebration getting you excited, or is it like everything?

0: Everything else that President Trump touches and trumps up, is the magic gone? Or does the whole thing just feel icky because of him, or just because you don't like it? Is it all MAGA-coded drag, drag being the operative word? Or are you actually excited to celebrate no matter what, and you're not going to let this special day be ruined by politics? 877-301-8970. You can call or text America250NU. Is it a celebration for all, or is it being co-opted? Trenny, how, what are your feelings?
1: Okay, so I'm sort of torn on this. On the one hand, I love history.
0: Yes.
1: I live, my husband and I live in the North End, and I think it's so cool to every once in a while, like, walk through the neighborhood and see something that you've never noticed before, a plaque on a building, you know, a group walking through and you overhear like a Freedom Trail tour and you're like, wow, I didn't know that. That's such a cool little nugget about the birthplace of America in Boston. I love all the guys who walk around, and women, in their revolutionary garb and do the tours. Mm-hmm. I think that's great. I went last year for the Midnight Ride of Paul Revere. It was a beautiful night. It was right around the corner from where I live. So I went and watched them reenact the ride.
0: So you had to get up and leave the house and go two blocks.
1: I had to get up out of the house and go around the corner where I saw them light the lantern.
0: Right.
1: And then they rode the horses and then they rode on the Charles. And I was like, this is awesome. And then I also said to my husband, we cannot be here 4th of July weekend.
0: Right.
1: Under no circumstances
0: but
1: can
0: we be
1: here. But is
0: that just because of the hubbub? Because, you know, we live in, I live in Boston as well. I enjoy hearing about things that are happening near me.
1: Like, so you're a typical Bostonian. You like hearing about it, but you don't want to actually go.
0: Never been to the 4th of July on the Esplanade with the fireworks. Watch it every year. I could see the fireworks from my house, from the park right behind my house. I love being the host to it, and I love it all. But I don't necessarily always participate in it. And as far as the Trumpiness of all of this,
1: that's where it gets icky.
0: I'm not going to let anyone take away celebrating. I'm like ridiculously patriotic. When I was a little kid, with my across the street neighbor, Nicholas Giacobbe, who went on to work for the State Department, we would put a flag up in my yard, in his yard, the American flag every day. And when we took it down, we would do the folding ceremony every single time, right?
1: Wow.
0: So that's the kind of kid that I was with Nicholas, right? And so I'm not going to let anything ruin me celebrating our nation's 250th birthday.
1: So I am still a proud American. I think there are great things about this country. It's the stuff that's happening in Washington that bothers me, right? It's not the stuff that we're going to do in Boston. It's not the stuff that it sounds like I might get to go to New Hampshire to my in-laws place for the holiday, which is going to be lovely, where we can grill out and maybe if the town hasn't canceled fireworks, see some fireworks. Like, that part of it I think is awesome. I would want nothing. Like, I won't watch, a lot of times on 4th of July, I actually like to come home and watch the fireworks on NBC.
0: Mm-hmm.
1: And then you've got like they take the musical acts from all over the country. That I have like no interest in this year because it just feels icky because everything he touches turned to poo.
0: All right, let's take some phone calls. Folks are calling in and you can join the conversation too by calling or texting 877-301-8970. Let's go to Mary in Wrentham. Hey, Mary, how are you?
2: Hey, I'm sitting on the deck looking at my beautiful hummingbirds and squirrels, and I'm saying to myself, why in God's green earth are we giving oxygen to this man? We should be completely ignoring him, just the way he, when they had the election and Biden was elected, do you remember none of the news outlets were using the name Donald Trump anymore? We should ignore this guy. He hates that more than anything. But even negative attention, he'll lap it up.
0: There's
2: so
0: just...
2: let's just ignore the whole thing and just go to our cookouts and have fun and get sick from potato salad that's been sitting out in the sun too long.
0: So you're saying just ignore whatever's happening in Washington, D.C. for the 250th stuff and just concentrate, as it sounds like Trenny's going to do, with what's near and dear to you. Is that what your advice is, Mary?
2: I'm going to say one thing, and I have become a meme on your show. Make it stop!
0: That's it.
1: I don't disagree.
0: Yep.
1: An anonymous texter might have
0: the best idea
1: for us.
0: Happy 4th.
1: An anonymous texter writes in, my family and I are celebrating the 250th in a perfect location, France.
0: There you go. You know what? If it weren't for us, there'd be no democracy right now in France. So they should be, don't let them be rude to you. Another anonymous texter says, I feel like America 250 is a funeral. I'm sad and grieving for what America was and what it is now. I'm sad for what could have been and for how this milestone was corrupted. Yeah, you know, I imagine if you actually could do that exercise where you take the founding fathers and mothers and all, bring them just forward, say, hey, great, look, you won the revolution, you did the Constitution, this is great, you know,
1: this is what happened, what do you think?
0: Washington is president, here's where we are. I think they would go back and say, maybe we should sew up some of those loopholes. I think maybe we should give the Supreme Court an army, maybe we should do that.
1: Or maybe we shouldn't have, we have limited terms, or I don't know. I'm sure they would think of something that might have saved us from this.
0: Let's go to Susan in Merrimack. Susan, welcome to Trenny and Sue on Boston Public Radio, in for Jim and Marjorie.
3: Good morning, ladies. I just wanted to say that I'm old enough, and I hail from the Washington, D.C. area, that at midnight on July 4th, 1976, I was standing on the steps of the Capitol, and just feeling so proud and so patriotic and so happy, and it's just feeling so lucky to be an American. And it's really sad how that whole outlook has been somewhat replaced by existential dread these days. And I'm fighting to try and reclaim some of it. I want to reclaim the American flag. I want to maintain my optimism, but it's hard.
0: So, Susan, I too am of that age. I was in Washington in 1976, just before the 4th of July, and crying the whole time when I saw the Lincoln Memorial in 8th grade. I cried. You can imagine how popular I was. I cried seeing the Lincoln Memorial.
1: Well, but it also happened while you were folding the flag.
0: Yeah, folding the flag. But at the same time, there was so much we didn't know about what rights we didn't have. Like, could we get women get a credit card at that point? There was no same-sex marriage. There certainly was an erasure of all sorts of people from history. We just didn't talk about it because we didn't know about it. We weren't that far away from the Jim Crow laws. You know, so there was an innocence that we had because we didn't know or weren't old enough to pay attention, or people were suppressing it. I sort of feel like now we know. Like, this is the America that we have built and voted for, but still at 250... with a democracy that's still alive, you know, I'm not going to let anybody rain on my parade.
1: Well, to that point, another anonymous texter wrote in and said, there's nothing to celebrate this year, but everything to fight for. And maybe that's a way to look at it, to, in your own celebrations, remember the grand ideas about this nation and realize that we fought to create this nation and you have to fight to keep it.
0: Let's talk to Chuck in Brighton. Chuck, welcome to BPR. You're on with Trenny and Sue.
4: Hi, so good to talk to you guys. The whole the quote-unquote celebration really, really makes me cringe. And I think that the epitome of cringe is what's happening with this UFC fight on the White House lawn. And it's interesting because the White House releases this photo. It's like a close-up of the quote-unquote arena being built. And now there's another photo that's circulating around the internet that's a pulled back shot that also includes the demolished East Wing. And it's just the perfect like metaphor of what's going on. And, you know, also just the idiocy of holding a championship fight outside in June in Washington, D.C. It's like, it's insane. Just physically, it's insane. None of it makes any sense. And it all makes me cringe.
1: Chuck, what are you going to do on 4th of July instead? Like, what are you going to do?
4: It's funny you had the texters say they were going to be in Paris. I'm going to be in Canada. I'm going to be celebrating Canada Day on July 1st and then from afar celebrating the Independence Day.
0: So, Chuck, I was recently in Canada. Don't try and order any American alcohol at the bar, okay? Just an FYI. It's funny. I'm not as crazed about the event on the lawn of the White House as a singular thing, but as part of everything is what my challenge is around it. Like, if that were like a, hey, we're doing something for everyone, And
1: kind of like a carnival.
0: Well, yeah, little, so, anything,
1: I mean, it is, this is sort of a this is sort of a circus sideshow, the whole thing.
0: But people enjoy it. UFC fighting is a big deal. You know, it's great if it were a boxing match or if it was women's volleyball.
1: And then maybe on one of the other parts of DC, you have like a beautiful symphony play.
0: Exactly.
1: You know, you have something for everyone.
0: But that's not what's happening, and that's the challenge. And you know, the other part here, which, if you dig deeper into this, like so many things that Trump, the Trump organization, the Trump companies have done, there are so many 250 organizations that Trump is organizing and has private donations for, that some of these artists signed up for this and didn't know what they were, honestly, did not know what they were signing up for, and honestly didn't know who was organizing it. And there's some concern about what corporations are making donations to some of these 250 America organizations and what they expect to get from it, because Trump is so cheap and easy. You just make a $5 million donation from a cigarette company, and next thing you know, they're basically putting jewels in kids' welcome back backpacks and elementary schools. So God knows what we're giving away here for the 250.
1: Well, there, to that point about corporations, though, there was a report that some corporations did give money to the America 250,
0: right,
1: which is different than the Freedom 250.
0: Exactly.
1: And so then they were asked for additional monies, and they were like, wait, hold on a second. So, I mean, everyone seems to be getting fleeced here.
0: Yeah.
1: That there's not this
0: Shocking.
1: Distinction between Freedom 250 and America 250, which is a true nationwide celebration.
0: So it's like fraud. It's like filling out a check and saying you're paying someone and not the other, and then inflating an application for a loan. That kind of fraud. Amazing. All right, let's go to Lori and Peabody. Lori, welcome to BPR. How are you?
5: Hi, good. Well, you know, similar to a couple of other callers, I'm 70. So I remember the bicentennial very well, and it was post-Vietnam and Watergate. There was a lot of cynicism in the world, but, and in the country. Ford was president. I was a Democrat, young Democrat. But I'll tell you what, it was great. I remember the clipper ships coming through. It wasn't about him. It wasn't about the parties at all. We celebrated the history. I love the history. Now, it's so disappointing. First of all, I read that Congress had a commission 10 years ago that was supposed to start working on this, a bipartisan group, or not even a political, to do it, to put different events together.
0: Mm-hmm.
5: But all of a sudden, as you mentioned, there's these bogus Trump organizations that they've taken over, and it's going to be all about him. And I know that. So I dread it, and it's going to be a cheap clown show, just like he tried to put on that big military parade when he first got in. He won't really spend money on things, and so it's terrible. It ends up just being a mess. And so I'll focus on maybe what they do here in Massachusetts, because Boston obviously was a part of the, you know, our declaration and all of that. But it's sad. It's sad that we can't celebrate this, or I feel like I can't, because it's going to be all about the MAGA, we own the flag now, and it's not a unifying thing. And it's like, it feels like they slapped it together, like all of a sudden, it's in a month. And what's even planned? Are there going to be the big ships in New York Harbor? No, you've heard nothing.
0: You know, Lori, what's amazing to me, and those are all very excellent points, is that this should be a layup for Trump, right? He is a showman. Right. He definitely knows what people want, and he knows how to put on a great show. Right. And the fact that this is such a mess, and I think part of it is because there's no one to say no to him, and he's not listening to anyone say no to him. But again, we have this historic birthday coming up. The reflecting pool is no longer going to reflect. He had an opportunity to fix it. There are problems with the reflecting pool. Didn't fix it. Right. It's not going to reflect. We've got the ballroom's not done. That's a mess. It's like your neighbor moved in next door to you, and this, and he says, hey, I'm going to do all these great things for the neighborhood. And next thing you know, you're like calling, you know, the inspectional services on him.
1: I mean, do you really think this party wants to reflect on anything, even a pool? So, I mean, is anyone surprised by this?
0: Good point. All right. Let's see. We've got Heather in Medford texted us. The Republicans don't want us focusing and celebrating our democracy and the act of overthrowing tyrants. There's definitely a friction there, like, you know, between the two of what we're doing and what we're celebrating.
1: Well, I mean, I do feel like our last caller made a point that it feels like the right has co-opted patriotism, but I do wonder, is this an opportunity for the left to sort of reclaim that? Mm-hmm. For states like Massachusetts, California, New York, Vermont, Illinois, Minnesota, Michigan, to like put on these grand displays of patriotism, and maybe rather than all of us feeling disgusted by it, mm-hmm. we all buy American flag stuff. Although it's probably really affected by tariffs and are probably more expensive. So maybe you just dig something out of your closet and take it back as saying to the another texter's point of what we're going to fight for, that this is a country that's worth fighting for. Maybe we're just looking at it from a negative perspective and we should look at it as an opportunity.
0: I agree. And listen, there's always been a conflict on the 4th of July, reading Frederick Douglass's letter to America, remarking, as I was talking earlier with Susan, we have never really lived up to the ideals of what we hoped. And the reasons for our revolution weren't always, beyond let's get the land and make sure we can have enslaved people on it before the Europeans get it. But at the same time, the ideals are what we try and celebrate. You're listening to BPR with Trenny and Sue. Let's talk to David in Virginia. Hey, David, welcome. Another Commonwealth.
6: Hi.
0: Welcome.
6: Yeah, from Virginia, but I also live part-time up in Plum Island, so I'm part of your guys' territory as well. I think one thing that really bothers me is that too often people conflate, and this was mentioned just a minute ago, conflate America 250 with Freedom 250. Freedom 250 is the Trump organization stuff. It's everything that they're doing politically motivated. America 250, from what I understand, has a lot of really good and interesting celebratory events taking place. And unfortunately, what Trump manages to do is to co-opt things that are really good and then turn them around for his advantage. So in some fashion, we have to get people to understand that there are two separate things going on. That's what the musicians who signed up for didn't understand at first. When they learned it, they dropped out of it, the Freedom 250 thing. And make sure that people understand that when you do want to do a celebration, it's perfectly fine. And if you criticize what's going on the Freedom 250, you're not being unpatriotic, which is what I think Trump would like people to think.
0: That's a good distinction, David, and that's exactly the kind of chaos the Trump administration tends to mix up with. There's, as an earlier caller said, there have been plans for this for a very long time, and those plans are going off, and that's separate from whatever will or will not happen on the White House property. David, thanks for calling, and we'll see you soon up here in the other Commonwealth of Massachusetts.
1: Another anonymous texter takes a different route, does not see it as a day of celebration, but July 4th is a day of mourning. There's nothing you can do to celebrate. America is now an authoritarian fascist state. Democracy has been destroyed. I will be ignoring any celebration and reading Frederick Douglass's speech, What to the Negro is the 4th of July. Until America actually lives up to anything like a moral compass, I will mourn for the failed American democracy.
0: Okay, then.
1: It's understandable.
0: I understand the feeling, but got to take action. I'm Irish. We don't mourn and grieve very long unless we write a poem about it. And then we monetize it. And then we say, off you go.
1: Off you go. Raise another Guinness.
0: Let's talk to Joanna in Fairhaven. Joanna, welcome to Boston Public Radio with Trenny and Sue.
7: Well, good morning. I have a couple of things. And one is that if you want to enjoy celebrating patriotism, you should go to your local town. And my town in Fairhaven, we have a homespun parade and a celebration, a ceremony down at the flagpole at the park, and they read the Declaration of Independence, and everyone sings God Bless America. And it's just that's a heartfelt celebration, mm-hmm. and not these big spectacles that they're holding in Washington. And one thing about that, the wrestling match, which or whatever it's called, they have imposed a weight limit for the
0: soldiers,
7: the service people who are, that they have to fit a certain, image of what should appear on television, and they can't have a stomach. Basically.
0: Yeah, they can't get enough folks to go, so they're telling the military service members to go. I think if I read last, they have to pay their own way to get there, and they have to be what used to be considered TV ready and look good and not be over a certain weight in order to attend to make the audience look good. See, not only that, they're ruining beauty. trend.
1: I mean, we've sort of done that on our own. That is a topic for another day.
0: Thanks for your call. You know, another
1: our unrealistic beauty standards, particularly for women. But it is not at all surprising that this administration would put those kind of restrictions.
0: See, equality is coming that way. So another thing folks could do is they could check to make sure they're registered to vote. And also make sure they get someone else to vote. That's something they could do on the 4th of July instead of watching the UFC fight.
1: Could also participate in your local elections, which often have a bigger impact than national
0: elections. And don't always happen in November. So you can
1: unfortunately, we're out of time. We loved your calls and your texts. Thank you for them. Coming up after this quick break, we have retired federal judge Nancy Gertner for another edition of On the Docket. I'm Trini Casey, in for Marjorie Egan. She is Sue O'Connell, in for Jim Browdy. 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

0: Before the battles of Lexington and Concord, there was a revolt in Worcester. Before his famous midnight ride, Paul Revere spread ideas with cartoons. And before the Commonwealth, it was just a colony. This year, GBH News is bringing together the people, places, and untold stories that turned Massachusetts from colony to Commonwealth. Available now at gbh.org/America250.
1: Our programs are made possible thanks to you.
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3: 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I'm NBC 10 Boston's Sue O'Connell in for Jim Browdy, and she is NBC Sports Boston's Jenny Casey in for Marjorie Egan. And we are streaming at youtube.com/GBH News. Jim and Marjorie will be back tomorrow live from the Boston Public Library with Massachusetts Governor Maura Healey from 11 to noon for Ask the Governor. Now, for another edition of On the Docket, we are joined on Zoom by retired federal judge Nancy Gertner. She's a senior lecturer at Harvard Law School and a BPR contributor. Hello, Judge Gertner. Happy June 1st.
4: There you go. Well, that concludes my presentation.
3: Good job.
5: Thank you so much for joining us, Judge Gertner. Now, could you please explain to us, we're going to start with these weaponization funds coming off a talk about the America's 250th, $1.776 billion. Can you just explain to us the fund itself and why 35 former judges, yourself included, have deemed it potentially fraudulent?
4: So think about it this way. Donald Trump could not have called up the head of the IRS and say, hey, give me $1.8 billion. I want to use it for whatever I want to use it for. It had to be in the context of a claim, a legitimate beef that someone had with the IRS and therefore deserved the money. It was a legitimate legal claim. What he believed was that the only way to make his demand legitimate was to go through the courts. So he went and he filed Trump versus IRS, seeking because of the claiming that the disclosure of his tax returns had harmed him. He asked then for $10 billion. And then when the judge realized, began to smell something was wrong here, the judge in Florida, she asked for people who are not Trumpers, who were outside the government, to file amicus briefs to determine if this was a collusive suit. What a collusive suit is if the plaintiff and the defendant are both the same. And Trump, who typically says the quiet part out loud, literally said, am I going to negotiate with myself? So there were about to be briefs that would have blown this out of the water, that would have shown that this was not a real lawsuit, that this was a phony lawsuit as between two parties that was essentially the same. Before those briefs could be heard by the judge, Trump settled the case. And took the case away from the court, or so he thought. The judge had to dismiss the case, or believed she had to dismiss the case, because if the parties bringing the case, both sides say there's no case here, we wish to settle, then the case is arguably over. That's what they did, and they were about to proceed to collect roughly $1.8 billion. At that point, I and 34 other retired judges filed a motion to reopen the case on the grounds that this was a fraudulent and collusive lawsuit, which fraud on the court, essentially, where two parties that were really one tried to get money, tried to agree to something which didn't make any sense at all and which was something they didn't have a right to agree to. We filed that last week, claiming that this was a fraud on the court. Identifying the fact that, that essentially Trump and the IRS were one, and identifying his comments that made it clear that that was true. And then in addition, there had been actually numbers of other lawsuits in which the IRS, lawsuits involving disclosure of tax returns, and the IRS had fought them. in any other case, fought them because they were brought too late, fought them because there was no reason for that measure of damages, no indication that Trump or other people were actually harmed by this. So they fought them. And in this case, of course, the IRS just rolled over. The judge is seeking additional briefs on whether to reopen the case. And that's where things are. But I mean, this is really a ruse. This is really an end run around the law and using essentially the court as a fig leaf to deal with their demand on, you know, his demand on the Treasury on our money. So that's why 35 judges in a matter of days agreed to sign on to this brief.
5: Judge Gertner, this, I mean, there is something called the Judgment Fund that does exist for good at times. But what struck me about this panel in particular is it's going to be five appointees that are Trump appointed. And of course, the recipients and the people who are most likely to apply to get any sort of judgment here are those who participated in the January 6th uprisings. Like, for those who don't know, what is the Judgment Fund usually used for and how is it decided who it's distributed to? And is there any chance that this money could go to anyone who's actually deserving of it?
4: Well, let me say, it was not only the fund, the $1.8 billion, it was also, as part of the settlement, out of the blue, not mentioned in the case, and certainly nothing before the judge, was the fact that it was going to keep the IRS from going against Trump or any of his family members for existing claims or claims in the future. I mean, it essentially was pardoning any tax issues, not just for Trump in the past, but going forward. I mean, it was extraordinarily broad. Usually the claims fund is when there are legitimate legal questions about what the IRS did or didn't do, claims that are about to get into court where they would have been legitimately litigated. And this is a fund that would enable you to make a claim on that, or if a case was settled in court, you could make a claim on it. Again, the IRS would determine what's a legitimate claim, but the notion of setting aside money for legal claims against the IRS makes perfect sense. The IRS, however, can usually be counted on to fight them or to narrow them or to litigate them or to say, is this legitimate? Of course, when the claim is brought by the President of the United States, who's your boss, none of that happens. So the idea of a claim fund is not a bad, it's a good idea, because it enables sort of appropriated funds set aside to resolve claims against the IRS. But in this situation, it was clearly distorted and abused.
5: When you're saying all that, and as I was reading all these articles, what stuck out to me was that the courts are often the last line of defense. But you talk about, at the end of the day, if you're a Trump-appointed judge, he is your boss. He has so much influence over you, like the IRS does. Like, how can we be confident that the judicial system will continue to be our last line of defense against this sort of fraudulent behavior?
4: Well, first of all, Trump is not the boss of the judges. The system is set up so judges are independent. And what's the measure of independence is they cannot be fired by Trump. They cannot be, in order to get rid of a judge, the judge has to be impeached, which is something that the Senate has to do.
5: But they can be influenced by him, correct? And make decisions and render judgments that are in his favor to continue to curry favor with him for political power.
4: But it's true that can happen and surely happened with some of the Trump judges, that when it's not just currying favor with him, it's sort of looking to go up the line to a court of appeals position or maybe even the Supreme Court. You can't be understated the protections for the independent of the bench, of the judiciary, even Trump judges. I mean, it comes from, you can't be fired, you have the position for life, your salary is protected. Sure, there can be judges who want to sort of go up the line and get other appointments, but that's not the usual one. In fact, the best measure of how the courts have held is the record of litigation since Trump was inaugurated. There have been over 700 lawsuits brought around the country. And something like, I don't have the figures in front of me, but like 70% of the cases have been resolved against the government, even with judges appointed by Trump. So The answer is that the independent judiciary is holding. There's no question about that. And then the courts of appeals likewise have been, you know, have been considering these cases. And for the most part, they've ruled against the president. The Supreme Court is a different matter. But the Supreme Court can't get 700 cases. The Supreme Court only gets a small portion of those cases. So one has to say, and it's a great relief that the courts have held here, no matter who appointed them.
3: We're speaking with retired Judge Nancy Gertner. Judge Gertner, the other thing about, you know, where we're at with start to celebrate our 250th anniversary of our nation here, exactly how much power the judicial arm of our government has. You know, in the past, if a president or an administration sued and they lost, they might refile, right? But they would comply with what the judges in the ruling was. And you know, while a lot of folks might fight back and go, yeah, well, Biden, he didn't believe in the loan, you know, erasure for student loans, but he refiled in a different way and fought the argument, as we have been doing since I think we could write on cave walls with each other, trying to renegotiate. But what President Trump does, you know, we see that he's the Kennedy Center is he's been ordered that he can't just put his name up on it. But his next thing that he does is he attacks the judge over the weekend, right? Writes, because a highly conflicted, crooked federal judge said I should not be allowed to spend my time and money in order to make the center great again. You know, these personal attacks, they take a toll. They're not good for America. They're not good for judges and their safety. I mean, can we get back from this, and can the courts get the power that I feel like they had prior to the president ignoring rulings?
4: Well, I mean, I think the record is mixed. Certainly on immigration rulings, the judges have seen that the Immigration Service is essentially ignoring rulings and, you know, deporting people under circumstances when they shouldn't be deported and then resisting getting them back. So there's questions, no question with respect to that, that there's been a disobedience, ignoring the law. As a general matter, though, I don't think that that's been the case. I mean, there has been funding pauses that Trump initiated where the courts have restored them and the funds have come back. There have been, I mean, I think it's a mixed record. With respect to the slush fund, by the way, I think a combination of the judge's ruling and the political opposition in Congress is going to put an end to that. I would predict that he gives that up. And the Kennedy Center issue is a really open and shut case, which is Congress set up the Kennedy Center as a memorial to a slain president. And he can't mess around with that. And he's going to have no choice but to comply, right? I mean, there's not going to be any way that he can get out of it. The attacks on the judges, that goes back to the question about the independence of the judiciary. It is remarkable that even in the face of really scurrilous attacks against judges, really, judges have persisted, understanding that by ruling against the president, they would basically get his ire. And judge after judge have ruled against him again, no matter who appointed him, under, no matter what the circumstances. I have no doubt that his comments, the comments of J.D. Vance, the comments of others, have led to increased attacks on judges from one end of the country to the other. Not physical attacks yet, although there are episodes of doxing and there are episodes of really very serious threats. So certainly this language that Sue, you cited, leads to a situation where people feel empowered to attack judges. Threat levels, the FBI reports, are higher than they have ever been. So that is a problem. But again, getting back to the first question, the courts have held. The courts have absolutely held. Judges have taken whatever risks they're allowed to do, in my view, the right thing.
3: We only have a couple of minutes left, Judge Gertner. I want to remind our audience that each state has its own constitution and is in charge of their elections and districting, and a federal incursion into many of these rules and regulations seems to be happening. And certainly we're in a very important midterm election, as we always say, but this midterms are happening right now. There's a midterm coming up in Maine next week. The Supreme Court's involved in some of this. Do you think the courts are going to be able to hold that firewall between the states and the federal government when it comes to election execution, running the elections and redrawing the districts and all of that?
4: Well, I mean, it's a multi-front challenge. So with respect to the SAVE Act, that hasn't made it through Congress. This would require people to show documents proving their citizenship before they can register to vote. And I don't know about you, but I couldn't find my birth certificate if my life depended on it. Mm-hmm. And women whose names have changed will not be able to need to justify that they were that person born in the United States. Birth certificates actually were often rare in Black hospitals in the South. So this is essentially a rule that, first of all, deals with a problem that doesn't exist, which is non-citizens voting in elections, and winds up dissuading more people to vote than should be. The redistricting issue is a mess, and there's no question about it. The Supreme Court will be dealing with the Alabama case in which the claim is that the redistricting was done for the purposes of basically squashing Black representation. That'll be a question. The Supreme Court has now said that the only voting challenges to redistricting that will succeed are those in which you can prove intentional discrimination, which is extraordinarily difficult mm-hmm. to prove. That, you know, 50 years ago, not so much, but today people are smarter in covering up what their motives are. So yes, the Supreme Court has that case. The Supreme Court has a challenge to mail-in voting. And who knows where that will be. So the answer is that the Supreme Court, I think, has made voting more difficult, particularly for people of color. But if there is a blue wave, who cares?
3: All right, Nancy Gertner, thank you very much.
5: Just blue wave, as Sue said earlier, register to vote if you are not happy about America's 250th, right? We have been speaking with retired federal judge Nancy Gertner, senior lecturer at Harvard Law School, a BPR contributor. Judge Gertner, thank you very much. Coming up after a quick break, Princeton University professor Khalil Gibran Muhammad. I'm Trenny Casey, in for Marjorie Egan. She is Sue O'Connell. She's in for Jim Browdy. 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
3: Welcome back to BPR and GBH and NEPM, Marjorie Egan, Jim Browdy. We're on tape today for Memorial Day. Thanks to all those who served. We'll be back live tomorrow at the library. Since we're out today, we're replaying some of our favorite recent segments. Up next, a live music performance with the great Boston indie rock artist, Juliana Hatfield. We're joined now by longtime Boston indie rock legend, Juliana Hatfield. You know her from the bands Blake Babies, Lemonheads, Juliana Hatfield 3. She's out with a new album. It's fabulous. Her 21st, called Lightning Might Strike. All about change and fate and other stuff, major themes in Hatfield's life and work through the years. More info at julianahatfield.com. We'll talk with her in a minute about all that. But first, some music. Here's Juliana Hatfield and her bandmates performing Fall Apart from Lightning Might Strike. Welcome.

0: Juliana Hatfield. That's great. Come on, join us. Yep. By the way, Marty, I was just singing this song's called Fall Apart. That line is Fall Apart Now and Then. That could be the new national anthem for America. I think we can do that.
1: That could be the new national anthem.
0: Put that on your head, Juliana.
1: Yeah, put it on your head. Yep. It doesn't matter. Either way you want to do it.
2: Okay.
1: Tell us
2: who.
1: Yes, we can. Tell us who's in your band.
3: This is Ed Velasquez on the bass guitar.
0: Hello, Ed.
3: And yes, he's great. And Chris Anzalone, lefty, on the drums.
1: That was great. So the 21st album.
3: I know. That's what they say. Yeah. I lost count, actually.
1: Yeah, you have been very busy up there. You moved out of Central Square. You've been doing this up in Amherst, right?
3: Yeah, I was in Cambridge for close to 20 years, I think. And then this is my third winter in Amherst.
0: How do you feel about that?
3: I have mixed feelings. I'm still trying to adjust to life out there.
0: Why'd you move?
3: I got a little bit tired of apartment life, and I wanted more space. I wanted not to have people above me, below me, to the side of me. I wanted to make music without having to worry about bothering neighbors.
0: I love that you said in some interview that you called it a starter home. Is that what you described as your place in Amherst?
3: Yeah, and there's a song on the album called My House Is Not My Dream House, which is just a true story about all the things that bug me about the house, about my starter house. But, you know, I'm not complaining. I got into home ownership very late in life, and so it's a kind of a big deal. I was able to pull it off.
0: So tell us about this. People who followed your career like we have, and we are both big fans. You've obviously been in a ton of bands. You've been solo. You've done these incredible cover albums from Olivia Newton-John to ELO, to Police, and all that sort of stuff. Tell us about this one.
3: The new one.
0: The new one.
3: Lightning Might Strike. Well, it's when I moved. When I moved to Amherst, part of what I wanted to do in this new space that I had was to make an album. That was my first goal. I had the space and I could make noise. And so I moved out there and some things started to go wrong and I was having a bit of a bad time, just like a lot of things kind of crashed down at the same time. And I was writing about that place I was in. A really good friend died, then my dog died, and then my mother was diagnosed with cancer, and she's doing really great now, by the way.
0: Oh, great.
3: Yeah, so all these, and I was in a new town in which I knew pretty much no one, and I felt I was writing about all that, how I was processing all of that while it was happening.
0: You know, I said to Marty, I listened to the whole album last night, I think it's great, it's really great.
3: Thank you.
0: But I hope you don't take this the wrong way. I don't exactly get the sense that you're out feverishly promoting this thing.
3: Is that, got that right.
0: You're, is that exactly, not who you are, or what's the deal? I mean, it's terrific.
3: It's really not who I am. I've always been very conflicted I'm very uncomfortable with promotion of any kind.
0: Is that the whole point, though? I mean, you want people to listen to the damn album, right?
3: It is. So that's why I'm conflicted. It's a conflict. It's always been a really big conflict in my career. You know, it's like I know there are people who thought I maybe could have sold more records or gone farther, had a higher profile if I had been constitutionally made better made for self-promotion.
1: Well, I wonder how different it is, self-promoting in the business now, than it was when you started. It's changed dramatically, hasn't it?
3: Yeah, I mean, I think that now it's probably, you really have to be the kind of person who's okay with that to be able to make a name for yourself. I mean, everyone seems to be so comfortable with being on camera, you know, selfies and everything. I'm just so uncomfortable every time there's a camera in front of me.
1: Well, also, correct me if I'm wrong, but I thought, you know, years ago, people loved your music, they wanted to buy your music, they wanted to buy your albums. You worked for somebody who would take care of some of that promotion you. And now it seems like it's almost left to the artist.
3: Yeah, and that some people are not cut out for that. It's really that whole, the publicity department used to deal with that stuff.
1: Exactly.
3: And now we have to.
1: Yeah.
3: And I can't do that, you know. I can't sell myself.
1: I think that's hard. It's very hard.
3: And the only reason I came here to promote myself here is because I love you guys and I listen to you all the
1: time.
3: Thank
1: you.
3: I mean,
1: thank
3: I love you. The show. I don't know you personally, but
0: thank you.
3: I listen to the show all the time.
1: Well, you were on our sister station, NEPM, so if you hadn't come here, I would have been very upset.
3: Uh-huh, right.
1: So I wanted to ask you one
0: other
1: thing.
0: Wait, I want to stay on that for a second.
1: What?
0: Isn't it sort of oxymoron? I'm not, it sounds like I'm like criticizing. I'm not. I'm just asking. You're on stage. I've seen you a bunch of times. And you sort of at times like explode on stage. And I mean that in the... Yes, you do. In a totally complimentary way. Isn't... You could do that, but you can't...
3: No, I mean, I think Johnny Carson said that he was notoriously shy. Right?
0: That's true, actually.
3: And yeah. I think that... Being shy, I'm very shy, and I've always had trouble communicating personally, one-on-one, or communicating verbally, or it's difficult for me. I can't express myself, so I make songs. I can put my thoughts together more clearly in a song, and then that becomes a form of communication for me, but it's also really weird to get up in front of an audience and play. It's just such a weird dichotomy.
1: Well, it's vulnerable, I would think.
3: There's a little bit of vulnerability, but you also, on a good night, you can also feel so powerful. Like, that's the one place where you're in control and have some strength, you know?
1: So you said in one of these interviews that you did that I think my songs is something that came out of me but isn't me. And what did you mean by that?
3: I think it's there's a musical persona, and sometimes it feels like this voice that I sing with, I have nothing to do with it. I was born with it. I mean, I'm not saying that it's the greatest voice, but it's mine, and it's kind of original sounding, I think. But I just, and then the songs that I put together, it's something that it's kind of innate. Yeah. In a way, and like anyone has a, Bruce Springsteen has a musical persona. He has a voice that comes out of him. I think that's what I mean. And it's just like any kind of, it's kind of miraculous, I think, when people make any kind of art.
0: And how hard is this for you right now?
3: It's actually, considering how uncomfortable I could be, this is not, this is like a
1: not
3: lower
1: as bad.
3: This is a much lower, a lower level of discomfort, yeah. Because I feel like I sort of know you from listening to you.
1: Oh, good. So it's not like being, not like waterboarding or anything like that.
3: No, but not like water, not as bad as waterboarding.
1: Okay,
3: no. It's
1: good.
3: A little bit difficult because there's two of you.
1: I know.
3: And it's like, wait, what?
1: Yeah.
0: So
1: it's like
0: an anonymous texter says her song Scratchers, which is on the new album too, which is great, should be the Massachusetts State song. Explain why if people haven't heard it yet.
3: Well, scratchers are what some of us call scratch tickets, lottery tickets. And my mother and I both like to play the numbers once in a while, and my mother always tells me if she wins the big one, she'll buy me, you know, a house in Brattle Street or something.
1: Oh, you know? Lovely.
3: She's like, I'll give you a house, the house you want.
1: You mentioned your mom a couple of times. She was a great journalist at the Boston Globe for years, writing about fashion, right?
3: Yep, she was a fashion editor.
1: Yeah.
3: I don't want to call her up, but she's here today.
0: Where is she?
3: I don't want to point to her. I don't want to...
0: She just waved to us right there. Julie Hadfield, former fashion editor. Great to see you. Wow, that is terrific. So you, this album, which you're theoretically here to promote, we haven't talked about hardly at all, Lightning Might Strike. I read you were writing the lyrics as you're in the studio recording, as you go kind of thing?
3: Well, the studio
0: is your house.
3: My house.
0: Okay, what?
3: And I work very slowly on my own, sometimes for an hour a day, and then I'm burned out. Mm. So I usually start with some music, and then I'll put words to it, and the words sort of, I work them out over time, over the music.
0: What do you do when you're not doing this, by the way? What do you do with your life?
3: Well, in Amherst, it's pretty quiet out there. I have a newish dog. We go on a lot of trail walks. Mm. I paint sometimes.
1: What kind of dog?
3: She's a little 20-pound mix.
1: Fun.
3: Yeah, she's a border collie, beagle, Pomeranian.
1: Oh, perfect.
3: Mm-hmm. Yeah.
1: Yeah, Jim's a big dog person now. I'm a big dog
0: person. See, when you ask people
1: too.
0: About dogs, it relaxes them.
1: It relaxes them.
0: That's why
1: we
0: brought that
1: up. The dogs are the best. You know, in a couple of minutes, you're going to play Popsicle from the new album.
0: No.
1: Oh, no, we
0: decided. Constant Companion.
1: Constant Companion. I'm sorry, yeah. But what I read about Popsicle, the idea of it would, someone called it a feel bad song for the winter and a midlife disillusionment. I wonder. We spent a lot of time talking about our own disillusionment at this particular time. Is this just midlife, or is it because we're in this crazy state in the world right now? Or do you try to block out the politics?
3: It's impossible to block it out. I mean, yeah. One is aware if one is alive, I think. It's kind of both. I think it's where I am in life, you know, midlife, and then having uprooted myself from my base in Cambridge out to Western Mass, where I knew no one, and feeling depressed for a year and about things, circumstances.
1: Yeah.
3: It's kind of all of that. I mean, it's pretty depressing what's going on in the world right now, on top of anything else that's depressing.
0: So on an up note, do you know what great song was written in Central Square a couple of decades ago by Van Morrison?
3: Oh, yeah.
0: Brown Eyed Girl.
3: What, Brown Eyed Girl?
0: On Franklin Street.
3: I

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1: I wanted one. The sister was a symbol for all the things I wished I had, or how my life could have been different if I had had a sister. It's a song about longing.
2: I love
1: for
2: that
1: things.
2: Song.
1: Thank you.
2: Constant companion. Who is the constant companion about whom you're singing?
1: My last dog who died.
2: Oh, was?
1: Who died right after I moved to Amherst.
2: Oh. Yeah. Julianna Hatfield, if you gently put your headset down, you can rejoin your bandmates. And she's going to play Constant Companion.
3: She's going to play Constant Companion. And you know what? When we have discussions about whom people would rather get rid of first, their spouse or their dog, it's always the spouse.
2: Of course it is.
3: That gets the heave
2: first. Does that surprise
3: you? Because people love their Constant Companion. Here's Julianna Hatfield.
2: Well, before you even say that, give the website again, because if she's not going to promote herself, we are.
3: JulianaHatfield.com. JULIANA Hatfield. HATFIELD. JulianaHatfield.com. And here is Constant Companion.

say goodbye to those listening on NEPM. Thanks for tuning in. We hope you tune in also to the fabulous 413 starting at 3 here in Boston. The encore edition of BPR continues after the noon news with a whole hour on public service with presidential historian Doris Kearns Goodwin and her son, veteran Joe Kearns Goodwin. I'm Marjorie Egan. He's Jim Browdy. This is an encore edition of BPR, GBH, and NEPM.

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3: 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She is you're supposed to read this.
4: I was like, that's right. I'll just let Sue keep going.
3: No, that's right. You're Marjorie today.
4: I'm Marjorie today.
3: All right,
4: today.
3: You take over. My bad. See, I'm acting like Jim.
4: Yeah, you're interrupting
3: See?
4: Me. Perfect. We are playing our perfect roles tonight.
3: Today.
4: That was Sue O'Connell. She's in for Jim Browdy. I am NBC Sports Boston's Trina Casey. I'm in for Marjorie Egan. We are streaming at youtube.com/GBH News. Jim and Marjorie will be back tomorrow live from the Boston Public Library. They'll have Massachusetts Governor Maura Healey from 11 to noon for Ask the Governor. I think you're Sue. Hello again,
3: yes,
4: Sue.
3: Yes, look, I highlighted it and everything, Jim. And I still botched it. Anyway, we're joined now in Studio 3 by Paul Reville. He is the former Secretary of Education in Massachusetts and a professor at Harvard University's Graduate School of Education, where you also lead the Ed Redesign Lab. Welcome, Paul. Great to see you in person.
5: Glad to be here and impersonating myself.
3: And you broke out the white pants because it's after Memorial Day. We appreciate that.
4: Unfortunately, you did not bring the after Memorial Day weather, but I hear it's coming.
5: We hope.
4: What else is coming, guys? AI. It's coming for all of us.
5: Oh, my God.
4: And there's like two schools of thought. Like, let's get all the kids and the schools integrated with AI. But right now, Randy Weingarten, the president of the American Federation of Teachers, is calling on schools to stop allowing digital devices like iPads, AI integration, not for everybody, but just through pre-K through second grade. What do you think of this? Like, when is an appropriate time to start using devices and tech in schools?
5: Well, you know, I think I read an interesting article in The Atlantic last night about that we're having a crisis in agency now and people having a sense of losing control completely. And AI is certainly accelerating that or causing it in the first place, really. I think that Randy Weingarten's right to say we ought to be thinking more closely about regulations and we ought to put some boundaries on it. You know, whether there's an absolute standard that we could promulgate from a federal level on that, I don't think it's probably a wise idea. There are a lot of good programs that are out there and available for kids. You know, some of my grandchildren are doing things at preschool level that, I wouldn't want to outlaw those things. And I wouldn't want to say to educators, you couldn't use those in the early years. I'd have real worries about chatbots for kids at really any stage right now. So I think, you know, her idea of a pause on that for 5 years is a good idea. But I think overall she's right. She's right about a couple things that we, you know, the government, the problem is AI is moving faster than government can move, and government doesn't know quite what to do in terms of how to respond and how to regulate this. So we need to do better at that. And we should have concerns that this government seems to be in bed with all the people leading AI, and therefore the likelihood that they're going to get active on regulating and controlling this is not very high. So we should be concerned about that. So I appreciate the call that she's bringing to it. I don't agree with some of the particulars, but I think on the whole, she's on the right page.
4: Which particulars do you not agree with?
5: Well, I wouldn't ban the iPads or anything altogether from pre-second grade. Educators got to use judgment, and I think there are some good tools that are available to be used, and I would encourage educators to use them and encourage kids to use them at home, because kids who have privilege are getting access to these kinds of things at home. So if we outlaw them in schools, it's going to lead to a disproportionality. Obviously, you know, Jonathan Haidt, who's cited in Randy Weingarten's comments, is right. We've got kids overly attached to social media and to screens, and we need to do more to interrupt that. But at the same time, out and out bans at certain age levels, I don't think makes sense. I think educators got to exercise judgment.
3: My challenge with that is the all or nothing approach. I mean, my daughter, rightly at 25, is often telling me to get off my phone, but I'm reading a book on my phone, or I'm reading a magazine on my phone, or I'm playing Wordle on my phone, which are things I would have done 50 years ago with a paper and a pencil. So it's not like I'm on my phone. I'm playing a game on my phone. And and to have this blanket approach to it. And to your point, which I was going to raise, which, I have always made sure my daughter had the literacy to compete with the wealthy, privileged kids, right? Mm-hmm. I made her take horseback riding. I made her play tennis, right? They were rec camps and all that kind of stuff, because I didn't want her to not have advantages that the rich kids and wealthy kids had.
5: Yeah.
3: And if we take away access to the things that the wealthy kids are learning and the privileged kids are learning, then we end up feeding into that gap between the haves and the have-nots.
5: Totally. I was visiting with my granddaughter yesterday. Well, she's learning music on, she's 8 years old, learning music online. She is learning Spanish, to speak Spanish, with Duolingo online, and things of this nature. So she's getting all this outside of school. And it's an advantage. It's going to advantage her. So somehow, schools ought to be working with families to say, okay, here is appropriate usage of this educational tool, and here's where you don't want to let them go off track and get tied up in social media and all of the excesses and dependencies that go along with that. And the chat box are a real problem now. I mean, the chat bots, having these personal relationships with people, connecting with adults and students, for that matter, in a way that seems highly personalized and imitates being in a personal relationship, but has nothing to do with feelings.
3: Paul, my chat box thinks I'm great.
5: Yeah,
3: it tells me all the time, good try, Sue. Try again. I see what you're doing there. You're so smart. What's the problem?
5: Yeah, exactly. It's 100% flattery, all directed
3: all
5: our way.
4: It is amazing how quickly these chat bots learn. We use Google Gemini in my house, and now we get the daily briefing, and it's like, yesterday was prepare for your appearance on BPR for Jim and Matt. And it just knows everything.
3: Good question, Trenny. This might be helpful for your appearance coming up on BPR.
4: It's wild. Speaking of AI being helpful, I'm assuming there are some issues with this, but on the surface, at least, it looks good that USC is getting $200 million from the Stevens family. NVIDIA board members, largest shareholder of NVIDIA stocks, but the donation is for advancement in research and educational tools at the college level. Is that maybe a better use of AI, or am I just being too utopian with that?
5: No, I mean, I think what the USC donation and the, the frameworks and boundaries that are put on it suggest is they don't feel they can compete really in the research domain and the product development domain for AI. I mean, AI is paying people $250 million salaries to come work for them these days. So they can't compete with the private sector in developing the AI tool. But they can be out front in terms of how we apply that tool in higher education, because it's kind of an existential crisis in higher education, figuring out what should we be preparing young people to be able to know and to do, what are the truly human things that relate to human consciousness as we move forward. 10 years ago, we were telling everybody, we ought to be preparing people to code, and everybody ought to have a coding program, and now those are disappearing overnight. And so a lot of institutions aren't really clear on where this is going to take us. We spent a lot of time in higher education being preoccupied with plagiarism and intellectual property, and those are real concerns and need attention. But really, it's what's this going to do to the workforce, and what kinds of skills are going to still be necessary after this tidal wave, which we can't really stop, of AI kind of comes over us. What's the place for universities, and where will the investment be worthwhile for parents to make? I mean, parents spending $500,000 or the equivalent in terms of loans and everything to put people through college, and that's has appeared to be the gold standard for how to get ahead economically in our society. But now that's open to some questions. So colleges and universities are trying to figure out, you know, where are they headed? What are they preparing for? And then how do you use these tools, you know, in classrooms? And, you know, for example, I have some courses in which I'm starting to use AI to produce simulations that get, you know, our students engaged in real life situations that they use AI to figure out, to map out. But then they make presentations and they get their presentations critiqued through AI and so forth. So I think we've got to use it. It's just a question of how to. And USC will pay some particular attention to
3: that. I taught a semester at Emerson last year, and I had a one class where everyone interviewed my AI, interviewed Claude, about the future of press and newspapers and television reporting. And what I love about it, as soon as I did that, the entire class thought I was using AI the entire time.
5: Yeah.
3: These kids
4: she was only using it like 75%.
3: Right, 75. Well, no, it's 49%. So, yeah, it's definitely... Well,
5: it's pervasive. Yeah. It's everywhere. So we can't... The idea that you can resist it. Yeah. I mean, I have some students who are advanced mid-career students who have been saying, well, I don't really like where this is taking us as a society. I don't like what it represents. I don't like the corporate aspects of this. I'm not going to deal with it. And I'm trying to say, well, you know, whether love it or hate it, you better learn it because you're going to be swamped in it. And even if you want to oppose it, you better know how it operates in order to figure things out in terms of the future.
3: Absolutely. All right. Let's talk about the here and now, which, of course, is an ongoing perennial and annual conversation about the teacher layoffs, the budget issues. You know, I as we're watching the budgeting process in the city of Boston right now, no one wants their category of whatever they care about cut.
5: Right.
3: We continue to see threats of strikes or strikes in towns and cities regarding paying teachers what we all believe they should be paid, but at the same time coming up with where the money is going to come from, especially with our Proposition 2.5 and challenges around raising taxes. What's your take on what's happening with teacher pay right now, with unions, and how towns and cities are responding to it?
5: Well, I mean, in a certain sense, there's nothing new here. I mean, this is the tension of balancing a family budget. It's the tension of everybody but the federal government has, which is you got to equal your revenues and your expenses because we have to present balanced budgets at the local and state level. You know, I had to work hard on this when I was in office, and we'd go out to budget hearings with people, and every constituency group who had a program would come forward to say, don't cut us. In fact, we need an increase. And I'd say, okay, well, I'm ready to hear that, but would you tell me where I'm going to get the money for it if our revenues are down? What else would you cut, or what other source of revenue would be there? So there's always been a tension between, you know, how much we spend. We spend 80% of our budgets typically in public education on salaries and on personnel costs. So how much are we going to increase those costs relative to other more discretionary expenses that having to do with everything from class size, how we apportion our students, to what programs we have, to you know, what our facilities and things of that nature. So this tension exists. In recent years, the unions have been very aggressive in Massachusetts in terms of coming forward and pushing for wages. And in many cases, that's completely justified. Teachers in many situations, not all by any means, are underpaid, and they're looking for fair compensation. But at the same time, if you have to have a balanced budget and this is all you have, you're up against it. You know, the question of Proposition 2.5 is a completely separate question. I mean, we're in a housing crisis as well. So if we want to increase taxes on local property taxes without, you know, a Proposition 2.5 cap, then we're going to increase the price of housing. And this is going to compound already dire problems that we have in Massachusetts. So I don't see anything really new here. It's just the tensions working out in kind of strident ways, particularly in Boston right now.
4: Speaking of something that has been an issue really since the 50s or 60s, Massachusetts leaders are facing school desegregation lawsuit. Once again, this is an age-old problem of education equality. Is it as simple as, you know, as suggested in the article that kids who are in certain communities then get bused to different communities? Or is that not the right solution? Because then you have this poor kid who's on a bus for an hour and a half in the morning and an hour and a half. It just feels to me there's no simple solution, or at least we haven't tried to find one yet.
5: No, there isn't. There isn't a silver bullet. I mean, we've been at this for a long time. I mean, the primary cause of school segregation is housing segregation. And we have rampant housing segregation, and we have a longstanding tradition, which exists in virtually every other state, that, you know, the biggest form of school choice in the United States is where you choose to live. And those who have the financial resources to be able to move can choose where to be, and that tends to lead to segregation on income, certainly, and often on race and ethnicity and religion and things of that nature. So the most segregated students in Massachusetts typically are white students in suburban school systems, you know, or rural school systems, where it's predominantly white students. But it's been a big issue with respect to what we know about, you know, for example, Rod Shetty at Opportunity Insights at Harvard has done a lot of work recently about relationships between kids who come from backgrounds of concentrated poverty. The degree to which they have relationships with people from other social classes is they actually a primary determinant as important as family background and where you, what socioeconomic class you're born into, in determining whether or not you'll be economically mobile in life. So unless we undo those boundaries, which most people view as a political impossibility, and those who filed the suit, interestingly, did not choose to attack those boundaries. But they're proposing a number of voluntary ways and means. Many of them have been tried other places, in Connecticut, for example, where they did desegregation, and tried in Hartford to set up a number of magnet schools that would pull people in from the suburbs to attend school in the city, with only modest desegregation impact in, when all is said and done in those circumstances. We have a school choice law in Massachusetts now, but it enables any community who wants to opt out, to not participate in it. So what you have is often, you know, urban systems who are willing to open their doors to kids to come in, but the suburbs surrounding them aren't willing to open their doors. So we have programs like METCO. Now, METCO does put the burden on kids leaving the school system to be on long bus rides. On the other hand, when they get out to the suburbs, they tend to, not always, but and not in every category, to get a richer, broader educational experience. And there are a whole bunch of success stories that come out of that. Now, are those success stories related to, you know, that group of people who signed up for METCO have families who are really pushing hard on their education, mm-hmm. and they would have done? Well, it's a kind of brain drain for the school system that they're leaving. In other words, when those students leave, the students who remain behind are more typically racially isolated and typically have more challenges than other students. So it's not necessarily a good thing for the districts that they're leaving. But it's an attempt to circumvent. So there's some money that they're suggesting, and this is an approach in making transportation free. And they're proposing magnet schools. They're proposing different kinds of vocational schools and things like that. So I think those are good ideas, but I think the likelihood is it'll have a modest impact, and a suit like this is going to be in the courts for a while.
4: It's too bad for those kids, yeah. You know, that they're in the middle of a fight. And in the interim, they don't always get everything that they need.
5: Mm-hmm. Well, and I have to say, it's also not all about the schools. It's about the surround of children's lives. We have children growing up in poverty, can't get health care, can't get adequate food, and a whole bunch of other things that affect whether they're going to do well in school or not. So it isn't just the schools. We've got to think more broadly about this.
4: Hard to learn on an empty stomach. We've been speaking with Paul Revel, former Secretary of Education for Massachusetts and a professor at Harvard University's Graduate School of Education, where he also leads the Ed Redesign Lab. Paul, thanks. Nice to see you in person.
5: Yeah, thanks for having me.
4: Coming up after this quick break, Tufts food policy analyst Corby Kummer on the collapse of Clover. I'm Trini Casey in for Marjorie Egan. She is Sue O'Connell in for Jim Browdy. 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
3: 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Sue O'Connell and Trini Casey in for Jim Browdy and Marjorie Egan. Of course, we are streaming at youtube.com/GBH News. Don't worry, Jim and Marjorie, they'll be back tomorrow. They'll be at the BPL and they'll have Governor Maura Healey with them. But we are going to spend, oh, what are we doing now? I'm reading the wrong thing.
4: No, you're not. You're reading the right thing. We have Corby Comer. Yeah.
3: Okay.
4: Hi, Corby. See, there he is.
3: There he is.
4: There he is.
3: Yes,
4: we're talking food.
8: Hi, Sue.
3: Suddenly I'm Marjorie. I was Jim earlier, but now I'm Marjorie.
4: It's okay. I mean, you've filled in with them so many times.
3: I know.
4: You've just sort of absorbed a little bit of both of their personalities.
3: It's like that horror movie I watched over the weekend.
4: What horror movie Obsession. Did you watch?
8: We're calling you our Sue.
3: Here it is. All
4: so,
3: right, go ahead.
4: Corby, we do want to start talking about, we want to start to start out talking to you about Clover. Back in the day, I loved Clover.
3: Yeah.
4: I loved that I had an option to go get, I'm not a vegetarian, but every once in a while I like to eat plant-based foods. But it sort of fell apart. Their founder was, whether depending on who you believe, either resigned or was fired. They had some financial issues, and now it's just suddenly closed. Hundreds of jobs, nearly 200 jobs lost. What led to its demise? It seemed like a very innovative, fast casual place 15 years ago when it popped up.
8: It's just a tragedy that all of the remaining locations of Clover are going to close, I think, this week. A.R. Muir, a board member, the founder, said he was devastated by it. There's lots of possible explanations, but let's go through what was great about the model. It was buying from local farms. It was plant-based food. It was there. It was really delicious. It was super cool. It started as a food truck at MIT, I think.
3: Yep.
8: And those of us who, you know, discovered it early, we were in the know. And then they rented a lot of premier locations, and apparently they didn't own any of their real estate. And so they were locked into these expensive leases. prices of food, especially the kind of fresh fruits and vegetables they wanted, went up 30 to 50% after the pandemic, plus expensive leases. Lots of potential reasons in a very good Globe article. But basically, I don't want anyone to think that buying from local farms or converting to plant-based food is a bad idea. In this case, it wasn't economically sustainable for the Clover food chain. I hope they'll be back in some form, but it's a fantastic idea.
3: You know, the challenges of running a restaurant are I don't think the list is long enough to talk. I mean, I worked at Friendly's when I was in high school. Yes. And worked.
4: Did you wait tables?
3: I did. I was employee of the month when I was fired.
4: Of course you were.
3: We agreed to part. Mm-hmm. And I also, you know, worked in the bar manager, a nightclub business. And the costs of some things are so high and your margin is so small. And if one bad thing happens, whether it's a management issue or a cost issue or a couple of bad snowstorms that knock you out, especially with food, you know, and it expires quickly. You got to get the right amount, as we've talked. You've taught me a number of times, Corby. It's really such a pyramid of that could just collapse. And it seems like with Clover, it wasn't just one reason.
8: I hate that it's closing, and Boston and Cambridge could be really proud that, you know, we were the home of an extremely innovative model that was just great. And Sue is right. There's an endless number of things that can go wrong for a food business, but especially a restaurant that goes into a lot of bricks and mortar locations. And remember, it began as a food truck.
3: Mm-hmm.
8: And so expanding into beautiful prime locations got them locked into a lot of expensive contracts.
4: I do wonder, I can't remember where I read this, but recently I read an article about how so many of The new restaurants popping up in Boston are owned by larger restaurant groups, in large part because of the cost of food now, but also the real estate costs. Like, is it how difficult is it to own and operate a small local restaurant group or food group in the Boston area?
8: You know, it's hugely difficult. And the Globe article quoted John Pepper of Beloco and also Ron Shake, who were both investors in it and for various reasons pulled out and severed their connections. But they both talked about the huge challenges of opening a restaurant. But, you know, we should also look at the huge challenges of operating a farm. And again, it's you can't own your own farmland. And one of the main reasons that the average age of farmers is over 60 in this country is because it's so tough ever to actually purchase land. So yes, in most cities you go into, in most airports, just every place, it's not locally owned restaurants or chains. It's places that can raise venture capital and have lots of economies of scale.
3: It's amazing. Anyway, we'll set up a tent. We'll go back to the food truck model. That's what will happen. So President Trump, who inherited an economy that was recovering, is now making food more affordable, he says, after making it unaffordable. And I don't know about you, but I shop like everybody else does at the grocery store. And it is definitely not more affordable, even if I put more effort in than I usually do. You know, he's quoting here, Corby, individual pieces, individual items that are indeed costs have come down. If I have to talk about the cost of eggs anymore in my lifetime, my head is going to scramble. There's no
8: doubt. You may have to.
3: You know, the reasons why eggs become expensive and then are affordable and then go below is got probably not very much to do with Donald Trump. But we've got avocados are less expensive, butter, oil and cheese. So if we just eat those things, I guess.
8: And you meant to mention eggs.
3: And eggs. I know. See,
4: you
3: thanks
4: can
3: a
4: eat,
3: lot.
4: You can eat an avocado omelet every day for
3: life.
4: Every meal.
3: Why is he able to say that these prices are now more affordable? And is he correct?
8: Well, but, for so many reasons outside of his control, which is to say weather, ability of farmers to have labor to harvest things. So egg prices down 39%. So it's a sort of lesson in cherry picking data. And what I was surprised to see in this list of his claims about individual food items is how many of them were based in truth. So it actually did have cherry pick statistics. But there are a number of things that he left out in his report that factors pushing up food prices, which we can't forget, are incredible locking up of fertilizer for this spring's planting because of the Straits of Hormuz, which more than half of the world's fertilizer passes through. So that this year, farmers are incredibly challenged to be able to plant because they can't afford the rising price of scarce fertilizer, and also the rising prices of fuel. Again, because of Iran and the Straits of Hormuz, fuel prices are going to really raise the prices of food as the months go on, as harvests are much less. So a certain number of things just are completely outside of any administration's control, especially weather, the droughts that reduce the size of cattle herds, and beef prices are going way up. But then again, egg prices came down, mostly because flocks recovered after a huge decrease because of avian flu. So these things have nothing to do with policy, but a tremendous number of things in the food chain do have to do with policy. And fuel and fertilizer are going to greatly drive up food prices in the next months.
4: So it's only going to get worse. Awesome. All right, we have to get to this. We want to end on something fun. We don't always want to be downers. Kara Baskin wrote a column article in the Boston Globe. Mass teens love DoorDash. Parents aren't always thrilled. Apparently, the National Restaurant Association reports that half of U.S. consumers believe ordering delivery and takeout is an essential part of their lifestyle. 67% of Gen Z kids feel that way. And this whole story is about how parents are hearing their doorbell ring and it's a Big Mac from McDonald's or a Starbucks Frappuccino or ice cream from somewhere. Except if you buy a Big Mac from McDonald's, which might only be $5 or $6 if you buy it at McDonald's, but you add on the delivery fee and the service fee and all these other things, it becomes $27. Like, it is wild to me that kids have, we were just talking to Paul about like AI and technology, mm-hmm. that a kid can just sit in their room and be like, you know what I want right now? Mom, I don't want that meatloaf you made. I'm going to order myself a Big Mac. And then they don't order for anyone else in their house. What do you make of this?
8: Listen, I was aghast. And Sue, I went to Friendly's, was the big treat every Saturday mm-hmm. lunch mm-hmm. for a big beef and an awful, yep. awful. So I certainly remember Friendly's. The idea that I'd be able to, you know, call them up, not that anybody uses the phone anymore, or dial them up and just get it delivered to my house. First of all, part of the fun was going down and seeing the waitresses, then called waitresses, mm-hmm. like Sue, who mm-hmm. were employee of the month, but probably hated working there mm-hmm. and parted company soon afterward. But it was a sense of community. It was a gathering place. It was actually the only restaurant in my small rural northern mm-hmm. Connecticut town. But now, adolescents can spend money the way they want to. I thought Kara Baskin did a terrific job in talking to a number of parents who were really angry that their kids were rejecting their food and going off and eating their own stuff, and others who were saying, you know, okay, he's on student council, he's on track, he's got a job on top of it. If he wants to order in because it's 10 o'clock and he's gotten in from a track meet and also going to a political meeting, that's up to him. So it was a really mixed picture, but it was shocking how many teenagers order in their own food.
3: So I want to say this. Back in the 70s, when I was a teenager, my mother was a horrible, horrible cook. I could go on about what a terrible cook she was. I didn't know that pork chops were moist until I was about 28, okay? Ironically, she taught cooking to recently arrived immigrants through the UMass Extension Service, because teaching it and doing it, two totally different things. So I learned in third grade that I could order a TV dinner, have my mother buy TV dinners, like when you had before the microwave, when you actually had to cook them. And I, fifth grade, sixth grade, seventh grade, eighth grade, I only ate TV dinners. Even if my mother was cooking the exact same thing, because I thought it was a perfectly arranged meal. I had my turkey, I had my gravy, I had
4: my
3: stuffing.
4: Did you eat on a TV tray while watching TV?
3: Yes, because I just love that. I think it was probably as expensive related to what my mother was cooking in those days. So I'm all for it. That's what I say.
8: You know, I'm all for it if the family actually eats at the same meal and yeah. talks to each other instead of looking at their screens, because nothing would be more important than that. And that was kind of a precursor. One of the kids quoted in Kara Baskin's really fun, good piece in the Globe said, to his mother, well, you could make better food.
3: Yeah, right.
8: Maybe if your food tasted better, I wouldn't be ordering from Chipotle
3: yep.
8: or Cava or wherever the kid was ordering.
4: I do love how honest kids are today. All right, that's all the time. We are out of time. Corby Cummer, thank you so much for joining us. Executive Director at the Food and Society Policy Program at the Aspen Institute, a Senior Editor at the Atlantic, and Senior Lecturer at Tufts Friedman School of Nutrition, Science, and Policy. Corby, thanks again. We'll talk to you next week, coming up after this quick break. Did you hear the boom on Saturday when a meteorite exploded off the coast? Is this a sign from our alien overlords? Are we ready for the Big Bang weigh-in next? I'm Trini Casey. I'm in for Marjorie Egan. She is Sue O'Connell. In for Jim Browdy. 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
3: 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Sue O'Connell, Tranny Casey in the house for Jim Browdy and Marjorie Egan. We, of course, are streaming at youtube.com/GBH News. Jim and Marjorie will indeed be back tomorrow at the BPL with Governor Maura Healey. We are going to spend the rest of the show with a boom. In case you were living under a rock, missed it over the weekend, a 3-foot-wide chunk of space rock hurtled through the atmosphere on Saturday at roughly 75,000 miles per hour. It caused a loud double boom that shook buildings across Massachusetts, New Hampshire, and Rhode Island. And here's what it sounded like in Danvers, courtesy of the AP and Stanley Fung. Yep. NASA estimates the energy of its breakup was equivalent to about 300 tons of TNT. I have no idea what that means. So a big boom indeed. There it is again. We'd like to hear from you, 877-301-8970. Did you feel it? And did you get you thinking like, oh my gosh, is this the big one? What am I going to do when the big one comes? Or maybe you were thinking,
4: you're just going to die.
3: The aliens are here. So we want to hear from you, call or text. We'd love to hear your experience of the meteorite of 2026, 877-301-8970. Did you hear it?
4: I heard it. My husband and I were hanging out. Yeah. And you know what's weird? So we have two dogs, and normally fireworks, thunder, they're kind of triggered by that mm-hmm. stuff. Like, they don't love really loud noises. They did not react at all. And I heard this boom, and I was like, did you hear that? And Sean goes, yeah, I heard that. And then it just nothing happened. And he said, we have to go pick up my golf club from Dick's. So
3: yeah,
4: can
3: there
4: we
3: you
4: get
3: go.
4: Going? And then all these texts started to come through from other people. Did you guys hear? Did you hear it? And then I was down the rabbit hole like the reporter I am. First, I texted Jody on our assignment desk. I should have texted you. I texted Monica Madej. I was trying to think of
3: I wouldn't have known.
4: I was just trying to think, did anyone hear? Was anybody working? You thought it was, so I have a friend who lives in Charlestown, and they've had some structural issues with a fire escape. She thought for sure a fire escape finally fell. But to find out more about what exactly happened, it is the all NBC takeover today on BPR here. We have Pete Bouchard, our chief meteorologist over at NBC 10 Boston. He has been kind enough to join us. Pete, what happened? Like, and also, here's what I really want to know. What if that thing didn't hit the ocean and hit land?
3: Yeah, what if I was out paddling in my kayak?
12: Yeah. Ah! You guys, it's not... okay, so... Okay.
4: Are you laughing at us because we don't understand science, Pete?
12: You know, he spoke at my graduation.
3: Oh, you're talking Howard Dean. Yeah, that's what I think it should have sounded like.
12: No, I'm not. There's a lot of people who had a lot of input on this, and a lot of different scenarios could have played out, right? It could have landed over land. It could have been smaller chunks. They might have shattered a windshield or maybe put a dent in a roof. They're not going to take out, you know, your whole house. It was a 3-foot-wide meteor. It was not huge. These can go up to the size of a school bus. The last big one, it was a Super Bowl-eyed. It hit in Russia, Chelyabinsk. I think I got that right. Chelyabinsk. That was in 2013 in February. So it was a long time ago. That was a Super Bowl-eyed. That was 60 feet. So that one broke up and went into pieces and did hit buildings and destroyed a lot of stuff. It did make it as fragments. Remember, when it goes into the atmosphere, it's going to bust up no matter what, no matter how big it is, because the atmosphere is going to break it up with heat. So we have the bolides. We have the super bolides that are the size of a bus. This one was just a regular bolide. Then we have the smaller meteors. And any given night, every minute, you can see a shooting star or a meteor. Usually those are specks of dust or maybe the size of a nickel. They burn out and they create a tiny little flash. So the bolides are the ones that you can see at night visibly. I mean, they light up the whole sky. And at daytime, sometimes you did see the video out of Rome, New York with this one, too. So, I mean, varying degrees. And this one was really not that big of a deal. People are like, well, why don't we go out and track these things? How come we don't have satellites looking for them? In the vastness of space, it's like needle in a haystack. It's ridiculous. You're not going to have any kind of accuracy. You're not going to be able to see these things coming because they're moving thousands of miles per hour. And really, what's it worth? You can put up a satellite because they burn out in the atmosphere anyway. They're virtually harmless most of the time.
3: And
12: so,
3: yeah, and you know, we've got so much junk up around the planet. I'm sure we'd be running for cover every 2 seconds because there's some paint chip off a shuttle that's burning up in the atmosphere.
4: I mean, I guess I'm just more worried about, like, I know this doesn't happen all that often, but, like, should we, like, do we track ones that could completely destroy Earth? Like, is Ben Affleck on the ready to go and intercept it in space? That's what I'm worried about, Pete.
12: No, and don't worry about that because, you know what? That is happening right now. They're near-Earth objects, and they are being tracked. They're sizable, and we do track those. There's reason to track those. Now you're getting into the city killers, as they call them, and then the planet killers. Those are the ones that are big, big, big.
4: Yeah. I mean,
12: those are the worries, right? And yes, those are being tracked, and there's a whole program. You can find it online. I forget the name of it. It's Near Earth.
3: Oh, great. That'll give Trenny
12: Earth
3: something
12: objects.
3: To do.
4: Pete's going to walk by my desk today, and I'm just going to be like,
12: yeah,
4: for the rest, like I used to watch like the Bears during Fat Bear Week. I'm just going to be now watching like the near Earth possible destruction live video feed.
12: Yeah. It's a Neo, in near Earth object, Neo, like, you know, from the Matrix.
4: Near Earth object.
3: So, Pete, did you get excited when this happened? Is this one of those?
4: Do meteorologists geek out on this?
3: Oh, my God.
12: Yeah, I mean, it's kind of cool. I mean, it is, you know, otherworldly. It's unexpected. We don't track them. They happen. And there might have been one a day before in South Carolina, right? We don't know that for a fact, but there was thunder and no one knew what happened. And there were no flights and no Mach 3 planes and jets and anything going by. So yeah, they're unique and yeah, they can, you know, be big sometimes, as we found out in Russia in 2013. So they're big objects and we are meteorologists.
3: So I was near Pete Bouchard's desk one time when something exciting happened, and I imagine this is the noise that he let out when he heard about the meteor.
4: Also, Coda in Boston and Andy in Fairhaven are correcting us. And it is a meteor that explodes. It's a meteorite when it hits the ground.
12: Correct.
4: Okay, sorry.
3: Okay, great.
12: Correct.
4: Listen, people, I'm just a talking head. I just read whatever's on the script put in front of me.
3: Yeah, that's it. All right, Pete Bouchard.
12: And in space, they're meteoroids.
4: Okay.
12: Meteor, yes, there's three different classifications. Meteor is a meteoroid that hits Earth, and then a meteorite is the remaining piece that makes it to the ground.
3: Right. Mr. Science.
12: So there's three different terms.
4: Okay, great.
12: So the same thing,
4: great,
12: basically.
4: This is like, why do I need to go with you or Tevin into a classroom? This was
3: Mr.
4: great.
3: Mr. Science. All right. See you later, Pete.
4: Bye, Pete. See you in a little
3: bit.
4: See
3: you at work. Bye.
12: Glad I could help.
4: Thank
12: care.
4: You.
3: Pete Bouchard, NBC 10 meteorologist.
4: Chief meteorologist,
3: right. Keeping
4: Pete Bouchard.
3: Real. Okay. All right. Yes, we got anonymous texture wants to know, will NBC send Sue out in the thunder truck?
4: Yeah, will you?
3: For the next meteor explosion? Yes, if we could tell him in advance, I'd certainly go check.
4: That's true.
3: Around.
4: We're not tracking
3: Absolutely.
4: This.
3: All right. No, let's get know. To some calls from our listeners and text. Gabe in Rhode Island. Hey, Gabe, welcome to Boston Public Radio with Trenny and Sue. What's on your mind? How's the meteor?
13: Hey guys, how you doing?
3: Good, thanks.
13: I'm from Rhode Island, and I was just like, it's wild to think about that this meteor that's causing all this brouhaha was 3 feet wide, and the meteor that hit when the dinosaurs went extinct was roughly like 6 miles wide.
3: Yeah.
13: And, you know, caused like massive like disruption of the planet, basically killed everything on the planet. So I'm just like, I'm thinking about like how we're all kind of like, whoa, that did everyone hear that? And now I'm trying to imagine like 65 million years ago being like a triceratops and what they must have thought when this giant like 6 mile wide hunk of space rock like just crashed to the planet. I don't know. I just think it's cool to think about the different like size perspectives in that way.
4: I mean, I went down deep down a rabbit hole on Saturday. Like, what ended, which I was told, like, by Gemini, it is not a, it was not the dinosaur era. It was the Mesozoic era. I was like, listen, I was just trying to make it easy.
3: Whatever.
4: But yes, when it hit Earth, it caused a massive tsunami, which then, like, covered up entire islands, and it triggered a volcanic explosion, which sent ash and fire into the skies, which then burned the Earth. And all that survived were certain, like, fish and aquatic species and birds. Mm-hmm. So technically, we still have dinosaurs on the Earth, but they are now something we call birds.
3: See, it was a moment for us all to get educated. Thanks, Gabe, for calling. Good job, Trenny. Someone's going to correct you on all that.
4: 100%. I don't know. It was just Gemini. So if don't blame me, blame Gemini.
3: Chris in Cambridge texted us. He said, I heard it. Or she or he said, I heard it. I was hopeful. And then nothing. We were all still, unfortunately, here. The big one can't come soon enough. The best thing that could happen to this planet is for humans to go away, and then everything can go back to living in peace.
4: I got news for you, Chris. It's not just going to be us that's gone. It's like a big start over when it happens.
3: Let's go to Bonnie in Malden. Hello, Bonnie. Welcome to Boston Public Radio.
14: Hi. Thank you very much. I was home when I heard this sound, and at first I thought it was a tree somewhere around my neighborhood falling, because it sounded like definitely something hitting the ground. And I looked several times, couldn't find any trees down. And I thought, well, maybe it was thunder, you know, maybe it was a crack of thunder, but I thought it didn't really sound like thunder. I really was perplexed as to what it was, and it was loud enough that my windows in my house rattled. Mm. The house kind of moved. Now, I think it's pretty cool. Like, even if it's 3 feet wide, it landed supposedly in Cape Cod Bay somewhere. The fact that I could feel it where I live, it's pretty amazing that it was only 3 feet wide and had such an impact. So I think that's pretty incredible. And despite what the meteorologist said, something coming at you at 75,000 miles an hour through the atmosphere, I'm glad it wasn't coming at me. You know,
3: no, absolutely.
14: I don't think it's time to duck.
3: Absolutely. So. I agree with you on that. You know, I'm always struck by how quiet, and this is, I don't mean to take a dark turn here, but, you know, the day after 9/11, when I lived in Mission Hill in Roxbury at the time and the airport was shut down, how quiet it was, right? Without all the airplanes, certainly lots of people weren't driving around. So you imagine how often, you know, we would hear things like this if it weren't. Jamie's making fun of me because I said on the screen here, because I said I wasn't going to go dark, and then it's 9/11. Like, I'm talking about the silence of the nature and nature restoring and hearing.
4: That was sort of like 2020 during the COVID shutdown. Like, everything was quiet. You could go out for a walk and you could actually hear, like, birds sing.
3: Yeah, and I saw a squirrel with a lobster tail running to feed its family, and I thought, oh, good, nature's recovering. All right, let's go to Roxy in the car. Roxy, welcome to Boston Public Radio.
15: It's great to be here. So, yeah, I heard the boom. It shook my house. And then for some reason, I think I'd been cooped up all weekend. I was like, I need to go into investigative reporter / scientist, amateur scientist mode. So I there had been in Newton, like, some manhole covers exploded recently. And I, like, went for a walk around. But and then was, like, looking on all these internet sites. I called the non-emergency police, and they were like, yeah, the boom, we know, no information. And I'm, like, sharing this with our neighborhood text thread of parents, because people were like, let's just make sure there's not an emergency. But what luckily one of my fellow neighbors works for the Smithsonian and has lots of the inside scoop to NASA. So he was ultimately one of the people who worked on, like, the official press release. And so I was able to be like, okay, good. I can stop, like, trying to quote every, like, meteorologist who has something on Reddit. But yeah, my logic was something like, okay, there's more people who work for MIT who live in Somerville. So I'm going to go look at the Somerville subreddit.
3: Very good.
15: Who's posting? Yeah.
4: Glad it wasn't just me, Roxy. Glad it wasn't just me. It was, like, deep down the rabbit hole, texting everyone I knew on Reddit, on Blue Sky, because I can't do Twitter anymore. Instagram, I was, like, searching everywhere.
3: Yep. All right. Thanks for the call. I didn't hear it at all. I didn't hear it at all. I'm on Fort Hill in Roxbury. I don't know what the heck I was doing.
4: Have just been like you had to have been distracted because it was very loud. I thought maybe it was like in the north end. We're by the why am I blanking on the name of the ship? Old Ironsides, yeah. And they fire off the cannon, and they had fired it off for an unknown reason. So I was like, oh, do they fire the cannon again?
3: Well, they did the turnaround. So, I mean, I'm used to hearing things like I'm near Fenway Park, so it might be a flyover. Yeah. I'm near the Orange Line, and it might be the commuter rail.
4: Explosion.
3: I've got, you know, all kinds of construction
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3: around
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17: I'm Edgar B. Herwick III. Today on the Curiosity Desk, in New England, we remember dozens of lives lost during the Salem witch trials. Chances are you're less familiar with the thousands of women persecuted and executed in witch trials across centuries in Scotland. Recently, two women got the Scottish government to recognize an official tartan, you know, those cloth patterns you see on kilts, to recognize that history. They say witch hunts of all kinds are still an issue today. Then we're reevaluating how we consider spam as both a cultural and culinary force, and as muse for this iconic TV jingle. You don't say ham, you say spam. And we meet the man who pogo-sticked his way to immortality. Can I beat him at his own game, or will I crack a tooth on the studio desk? It's all ahead this hour on the Curiosity Desk.
18: Live from NPR News in Washington, I'm Dan Ronan. The Justice Department says it will abide by a federal court order that temporarily pauses the administration's nearly $1.8 billion fund to people who claim they were targets of politicized prosecutions. The fund has come under sharp criticism from both parties. NPR's Ryan Lucas reports.
19: The so-called anti-weaponization fund has been on hold since a federal judge temporarily blocked it last week in response to a lawsuit challenging the fund's creation. The order barred the Justice Department from taking any action to create the fund, transfer money into it, consider claims, or make payments out of it. The pause is necessary to give the court time to hear from both sides on the legal arguments. Now, the Justice Department says in a statement that it strongly disagrees with the court order, but it says it will abide by it. The Trump administration continues to face intense and even bipartisan blowback from lawmakers over the fund, including over the possibility that Capitol rioters who attacked police could receive payments from it. Ryan Lucas, NPR News, Washington.
18: President Trump says Israel and Hezbollah plan to de-escalate their fight in southern Lebanon. Trump says he spoke with Prime Minister Benjamin Netanyahu today. NPR's Deepa Shivaram has more.
20: Netanyahu had ordered Israeli troops to target areas surrounding Beirut. But now Trump says after his call with Netanyahu, there will be no troops going to Beirut and that any Israeli troops on their way, quote, have already been turned back. Trump says he also spoke with representatives from Hezbollah. Israel's increased aggression against Lebanon, which violates the ceasefire agreed on weeks ago, has complicated ongoing talks to end the U.S. and Israel's war against Iran. Iran pulled out of negotiations after Israel's attacks on Beirut. Trump says the talks are continuing with Iran, though, and moving at what he calls a, quote, rapid pace. Deepa Shivaram, NPR News.
18: Hundreds of people took to the streets in Kenya today protesting U.S. plans to set up an Ebola quarantine facility. Michael Koloki has more.
5: Protests were witnessed in the central town of Nanyuki, with local media showing police engaging demonstrators in running battles. Many businesses remain closed. Protesters called on the Kenyan government to block the United States from setting up an Ebola quarantine center at an Air Force base located in the area. The White House had said last week that the U.S. was establishing a facility in Kenya where Americans who had been exposed to Ebola would be quarantined, adding that those exhibiting symptoms of the disease would be moved to a third country. A Kenyan court later temporarily suspended those plans. For NPR News, I'm Michael Kaluki in Nairobi.
21: Wall Street closed higher Monday. The S&P added 19 points to close at 7,599. The Dow added 46. The NASDAQ added 14 points. So far for the year, all of the indexes are in positive territory. This is NPR.

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1: Because there aren't many. When we speak, one word just bumps into the next. So Chang's team studied brain activity as people listened to different languages. When it was the person's mother tongue, the brain produced a special signal between each word. But in an unfamiliar language, that signal disappeared. The findings suggest that the brain creates its own punctuation to help extract words from speech. John Hamilton, NPR News.
2: Basketball Hall of Fame coach Rick Adelman, who's the 10th winningest coach in NBA history, has died at the age of 79. He coached five teams in the NBA and had 1,042 wins and took the Portland Trailblazers to the NBA Finals twice. He coached Sacramento, Houston, Minnesota, and the Golden State Warriors. He also played in the NBA for 6 years. This is NPR.
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0: 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I'm Edgar B. Herwick III. 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We want to wish everyone a happy Memorial Day. While the team enjoys a day off the air, we're going to revisit some highlights from our first few months on the air. We will be back live tomorrow. First up, this spring, a new tartan was added to the Scottish Register of Tartans. Now, those are the plaid patterns you see on, say, a kilt or a scarf or a sash. This one, a striking black, gray, pink, red, and white, was created to honor those who were convicted and killed as witches under the Witchcraft Act of 1563. Now, when you say witches in these parts, minds invariably leap to Salem, but the Salem witch trials did not happen in a vacuum. In Scotland, for instance, thousands of people, most of them women, were persecuted and killed over a course of hundreds of years for being witches. And unlike here in Massachusetts, there had been little formal acknowledgement of what happened and its harms. No formal apology, no memorial, no exonerations. In 2020, on International Women's Day, Claire Mitchell and Zoe Venditazzi launched the Witches of Scotland campaign, dedicated to securing justice for those who were convicted of witchcraft in Scotland. Here's our conversation.
1: Hello, thanks for having us on.
0: We're really thankful to have you with us. Okay, so you launched this campaign in 2020, and the campaign had three aims: obtain a pardon for those convicted, obtain an apology for those accused and convicted, and to obtain a national memorial. Now, my understanding is this tartan has to do with the national memorial. We'll get to that in a second, but I just want to start with your start on this. How did you two find each other and get started on this campaign?
1: Claire?
2: So I am a lawyer that works in Edinburgh in Scotland, and I don't know if any of your listeners have been to Edinburgh, but it's steeped in history in the old town. And I worked as a lawyer who's called an advocate, who's the one that wears the like horsehair wigs on their head and the silk gowns. And I work in buildings that are hundreds of years old. And the type of area of law that I was in was dealing with miscarriages of justice. So it didn't take me long when I was in that job to think about the cases that had come before me. And I got interested in the witchcraft trials, basically. And the more I found out about it, the more I was amazed that people didn't know the history of witchcraft in Scotland at all. If people were asked about witch trials, they would say Salem. They wouldn't realise that, in fact, during the witchcraft trials, the reason that Salem happened, as you sort of alluded to at the start, was because it had already happened over here in Scotland and England. So I became really interested in the witchcraft trials. I became interested in the history of women in Scotland and how we weren't properly representing the history of women in public spaces. And I had all these ideas coming together, and then I met Zoe.
0: And Zoe, take it from there.
1: So we met at our mutual friend's wedding,

0: and bonded quite quickly over a similar sense of humor and realized that we're both feminists and had been for a long time. We're both interested in human rights issues. And Claire said to me, "I've got this idea. Do you want to meet for a coffee in a couple of weeks?" And I said, "Yes, of course." And we met, and she said to me, "Okay, this is the idea, but bear with me, just hear me out." And then she said, "Okay, witches." Now, I grew up in Scotland, and I actually went to high school in the town of St Andrews, which I'm sure your listeners will know in connection with golf, but
1: Indeed.
0: it's an incredibly historic town. But we'd never been taught anything at all, really, about our local history or indeed about witch trials, and there was very little history about women. So I knew nothing about this at all. And I'm actually a high school teacher by trade, and I've taught Macbeth many times, but didn't really make the connection between Macbeth the play and the idea of witches in Scotland. I knew Scotland was spooky, we're good at spooky, but I hadn't really thought about the true story of the witches, so to speak. So this has all been like a massive learning curve for me. But Claire said to me, "The reason I'd like to bring you on board is because I want to do a series of six podcasts, and we can then tell people about the campaign. It's a really great way of educating people." And I said, "Yeah, sure," because I interview writers. That's one of the things that I do. And so we launched on International Women's Day 2020, and hereby proving that we are not witches. We didn't realise that the world was just about to shut down because of COVID. We had to shelve the campaign for a bit, but then we relaunched in the autumn of that year, and we started recording podcasts. And because of everybody just suddenly getting used to Zoom and people being bored at home, we were able to speak to lots of experts that probably ordinarily would have told us to get lost. But we were able to record loads of fantastic interviews with like real world experts. And we're on now, I think maybe 83 episodes
1: I
0: of
1: was going to
0: six.
1: say, I think you have more than 80, but you said six podcasts. And I was like, I think
0: Yeah.
1: there's like 80 podcasts that you two have done. So.
0: It's wild. There is a huge bank of people that have knowledge and an interest in the witch trials in Scotland and, of course, around the world.
1: I would love for you. I mean, I would love to sit here for 2 hours and talk to you about this. And obviously, there's a very rich history, and you've got 80 episodes of a podcast that dig into that. But can you give us a little bit of a sense of the scope of what happened in Scotland? As I said just a few minutes ago, we're talking about hundreds of people or thousands of people. We're talking about hundreds of years. Just sort of give us a few details about what happened in Scotland.
0: So the Witchcraft Act was in place between 1563 and 1736, 173 years. The Witchcraft Act was signed by Mary, Queen of Scots, but really took off when her son, James VI of Scotland, took the throne. And he'd been brought up to believe that the devil was amongst us, that he was going to wreak havoc on society, on Scotland, and try and bring the end of his reign. So, as a result of that sparked a real interest in witchcraft trials. And over the next 173 years, there were, at a very conservative estimate, 4,000 people accused and 2,500 executed, which, just to put into perspective, was per capita five times as much as anywhere in Europe. And certainly vastly outstrips Salem, where there were, I think, 19 convicted and 20 deaths, 19 executed and one death being tortured. So we're talking about a really enormous amount of people at a time when Scotland was very, very small, probably had only maybe 900,000 people in it.
1: So, as we said, you have a three-part campaign, and you ticked off your sort of first box of those three. I think it was 2022 on International Women's Day. We're going to hear a little sound right now. This is Nicola Sturgeon, Scottish politician, served as the First Minister of Scotland, leader of the Scottish National Party from 2014 to 2023. This is her giving a speech in Parliament, International Women's Day 2022. Let's hear the start of this.
2: Before this Parliament right now is a petition demanding a pardon for the more than 4,000 people in Scotland, the vast majority of them women, accused and in many cases convicted and executed for being witches under the Witchcraft Act of 1563. At a time when women were not even allowed to speak as witnesses in a courtroom, they were accused and killed because they were poor, different, vulnerable, or in many cases, just because they were women.
1: And then she goes on to issue this, the formal apology.
2: These accusations and executions were instigated and perpetrated by the state. And so today, on International Women's Day, as First Minister, on behalf of the Scottish Government, I am choosing to acknowledge that egregious historic injustice and extend a formal posthumous apology to all those accused, convicted, vilified or executed under the Witchcraft Act 1563.
1: Zoe, where were you when this happened? What goes through your mind when you hear it again now?
0: We were actually in the building, I think, next to Scottish Parliament, because at the time there was a film crew that was following us, who we were working with. And I think it was maybe, was it for a radio programme, Claire?
3: It was BBC.
0: BBC. And we watched it on the monitors as it was happening, and it was momentous. We'd actually started that day on the top of a hill in Edinburgh city centre, where we'd worked with a visual artist who'd created a metal form of a woman accused of witchcraft and had been set on fire at dawn as a kind of a statement. So we'd started the day with this incredible symbol of what has happened. And then to be able to go and listen to our First Minister of the time, the leader of our country, a woman who, you know, we've got great respect for, giving that first apology was absolutely amazing to us.
1: Yeah. So check number one. Check number two is, or the attempt to get check number two, is what leads us to the tartan, right? So you begin to sort of explore the idea of having a national memorial, and this sort of becomes the tartan. Tell us how this happens.
3: So we had said that we wanted a national memorial, and we initially, I suppose, imagined it as being a statue somewhere.
1: Sure.
3: But the more we spoke about it, the more we realised it was problematic, because a statue costs a lot of money. We spoke to the Scottish Government. They said, we really like your ideas, we'll promote it, but we can't give you any money. It not only takes a lot of money to make, but to upkeep as well. Who was going to do that? Who was going to design the statue? Where was it going to be? There were so many different questions, and unfortunately, so many worthy places to have it in Scotland, because the witchcraft accusations were throughout. So there were all these types of issues ongoing that was a stumbling block for us, until Zoe and I were invited to the Victoria and Albert Museum in Dundee, the V&A Design Museum, which was hosting a tartan event. And we went there and we saw people talk about tartan that's been there for hundreds of years in Scotland, talking about their history, their people, their clan. And it was at that time that we had the idea, why don't we make a tartan with built-in symbolism in the colours and the structure of that tartan to tell the story of the women who were executed as witches, to actually use fabric to tell their story, the same fabric that these women would have worn when they were accused of witchcraft.
1: You listen to the Curiosity Desk on GBH. We're talking with Claire Mitchell and Zoe Venditazzi about their campaign, Wishes of Scotland. And I wonder if you could walk me through this, because there's a lot of thought, obviously, has gone into this design. It's deeply symbolic. So walk us through the design elements of this and what they mean.
0: Okay, well, we worked with this fantastic woman called Claire Campbell, who runs the mill Prickly Thistle in the Highlands of Scotland. And she came up with, we gave her some ideas, and she came up with this design that we've got. All the colours and the thread counts are all symbolic. So I'll go through the colours. Claire always remembers the details of the thread count. I'm not
1: division of labour. This is why it's good to have a team. Yeah. All right, go ahead, Zoe.
0: So the colours are really important, okay? Because not only does it look great, and it does look great, it's got quite a modern look about it. It goes with anything. It looks quite goth. We love it for those reasons. But the black is to represent the dark times. The red pink that's there, that you can see in more detail in real life, represents the legal tape. So, you know, the phrase tied up with red tape, that literally comes from legal tape that was used, that's a ready pink colour, that was used around legal briefs.
1: Ah.
0: So that symbolises the fact that this was something that was absolutely done where the church and the state were working together. So this wasn't people just, you know, taking justice into their own hands. This was something baked into society. The grey represents the fact that these people, largely 85% of the 2,500 that were executed, and that's a conservative estimate, all that was left them ultimately was ashes, because they were completely destroyed. Because there was an idea at the time that the devil could reanimate people, even if they were dead, like kind of a proto-zombie, and that they could carry on doing evil deeds for the devil. So they got rid of them comprehensively. So that's what the grey's there for. And Claire, what about the numbers?
3: So the numbers of the threads, the black square is 173 threads by 173 threads, obviously a square, and that represents the 173 years that the Act was in force. The distances between the colours, the red colours, and the distances that make the actual pattern are done by taking the start date and adding up all the numbers, 1 plus 5 plus 6 plus 3, and 1 plus 7 plus 3 plus 6 to make the actual shape of the tartan itself. You'll see in the tartan, the red pink colours have three lines. Those three lines represent the three aims of the Witches of Scotland tartan. And you will also see the little squares, the black squares and the grey squares are 20 and 25, signifying the year that the tartan was made in 2025. So those are some talking points. And essentially what we want to do is we want people to be wearing the tartan and talking about the history of what happens when people are accused of things by church and state that they couldn't possibly have done.
1: You know, if people are hearing this and they're hearing this message you're talking about and they're saying like, yeah, this is for me. I want to be a part of this. Can they get this tartan? Can they wear this tartan? And if so, how?
3: They can not only get this tartan, but if they agree with us, if they agree with the ideas that we have very recently and very excitingly set up for the first time ever our own clan, Clan Witches of Scotland. To be a clan, you need four things: a society, a community, a coat of arms, and a tartan. And we've applied for our coat of arms. If people want to sign up with us, just come to witchesofscotland.com. They can see all about our campaign, all about our history, and they can get the tartan there. A big caveat, the tartan takes 6 months from the point of order to getting it, because each piece is done individually on a mill in the Highlands by women, and it's all done by, we call it a B Corp. It means it's all done ethically and soundly and environmentally friendly, etc. And they're all done to order, so there's no waste. So it does take a time, but if you bear with us, we're sure it's worth it.
0: When Claire says that if you agree with us, what she means by that is not like on our music taste or like what films are about.
3: That too. Yeah.
1: That is also required if you're going to join the clan.
3: It is. 1980s, what she means, lots of 1980s music.
0: What she means by that is the idea that we draw a line from the witch trials in Scotland in those days right up to the modern day, and about the fact that if the church and state works together against vulnerable people, terrible things happen. So the idea of what we do is social justice, and it's about basically good people getting together and trying to look after everybody in the community.
1: Really quick before I let you go, like I said, you now have two of your three sort of stools of the leg of this campaign satisfied. The last one is official exoneration. Why is official exoneration important all these hundreds of years later?
0: Claire, I'm going to ask you to do the legal beagle side now.
3: Yeah, it's so important. First of all, is we're somebody else's history, right? In 1,000 years, someone will say people were executed between the 16th and 18th century, but in the 21st century, they were pardoned or exonerated, as you would see in America, but we have a different legal system, we call it pardoning. So it's right to put people who have suffered at the hands of their own community, to give them their place back in society and to say they're not witches, they were women who were terribly wrongly harmed. So that's the first thing. The second thing is, as one of our phrases, we say remembrance is resistance. To remember those people and to see what happened to them was wrong and to put their place right in society provides us with a landmark from which we can guide ourselves in the future, from which we can say these things ought never to happen again. When the church and the state get together and blame people, vulnerable groups that can't possibly be to blame for the sorts of things that they're being accused of, then we must step in, we must stand up and say, we're not going to let this happen again.
0: Can I just say one thing, which is that the idea of a witch then is very different to our modern day idea of a witch, because there'll be listeners that are probably witches that'll say, well, why should we be pardoned for practicing what we want to practice? I need to be really clear with this. The people that were accused of being witches in Scotland, it was very, very singularly that they were working for the devil. So we're not talking about more modern interpretations of people that find the divine in nature, that are, that are doing, like nature work and looking at the seasons and stuff like that. People at these times were accused of working, literally working for the devil. So there's a big difference between today's witch and what people were convicted of.
3: Yeah, we've got loads of witch support, which we're really, really grateful for.
1: All right, we've been speaking with Claire Mitchell and Zoe Venditazzi about their campaign, Witches of Scotland. You heard you can get the tartan, you can join their clan. They've got a book, How to Kill a Witch, The Patriarchy's Guide to Silencing Women. Also, they've got the podcast. And for their work, they were made Doctors of Law by the University of Dundee in 2022. So I guess Dr. Claire, Dr. Zoe, thank you for being with us on the
3: Oh, thank
1: Curiosity
3: you.
1: Desk.
3: Thank
0: Thanks very
3: you,
0: much.
3: Edgar. We really appreciate it. Thank you.
1: You're listening to a special Memorial Day edition of the Curiosity Desk. Up next,
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2: Hey, good morning. 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
0: Governor Maura Healey takes your questions.
1: Tim is at the mic. Thanks for coming. Hi.
2: David and Ashbraham, you're on with the governor.
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6: You're listening to the Curiosity Desk on GBH 89.7. I'm Edgar B. Herwick III. The team is out celebrating Memorial Day. We can't wait to be back on the air live with you tomorrow. In the meantime, we're revisiting a few of our favorite segments from the past 3 months. That includes this secret ingredient segment with James Beard award-winning chef Irene Lee, who joined us alongside Lawrence Louie from Rubato in Quincy. And yes, that is the same Lawrence Louie who's been killing it on this latest season of Top Chef. The particular ingredient this time around, the oft-overlooked, some say unfairly maligned, Spam. Of course, if you were watching a lot of TV ads in the 80s, you'll know just how versatile Spam can be.
7: If you think Spam is just a sandwich meat, you're wrong. This special blend of pork shoulder with ham is also a great breakfast meat. And a great salad meat. A great casserole meat. A great pizza meat. And, of course, a great sandwich meat, too. Spam. It's a lot of meats. But not a lot of money.
6: That is a really
2: I don't think there's anything else to say.
6: That's that really wow. And thanks. That's it for the Curiosity Desk. Thanks for being here. No, Irene, Lawrence, welcome. Thanks for being here.
8: Thanks for having us.
6: Yeah, all right, so everybody knows what Spam is, but maybe they don't know what Spam is, which is to say they, you know, like let's get inside the can a little bit. Like what is Spam?
8: Should we crack one open?
6: Yeah, let's start by cracking one open.
8: Okay.
6: And let's get it by the microphone.
8: I'll crack
6: please.
8: This open into the mic and Lawrence, talk about Spam.
9: Spam is one of the best things in the world. It is a canned meat, pork that, you know, I think it's a post-World War II or World War II creation, I think popularized post-World War II. And I think for me personally, it's something that, you know, has always been around and I grew up on and really something that, you know, I never really kind of, you don't really think twice about it, but I think it's always been there. It's a salty meat that is, you know, similar to the likes of bacon, ham, I don't know, more regionally specific. Well, I was just down south in the Carolinas, so liver mush. You know, salty meats all around the world. Yeah. I think Spam is probably amongst the best of them.
8: To me, it's just like the lowbrow canned version of charcuterie that, you know, has seen a rise in popularity. So I love the kind of like highbrow, lowbrow element of it.
6: And yeah.
8: You're even seeing more of it on like fine dining menus. And it's just another pate, really.
6: So you talk about it always being there for you, Lawrence. Can you talk about like how did you use it? How was it around in your life when you were younger?
9: Yeah, I mean, so I grew up Cantonese American. Spam was always, I think, a popular kind of Hong Kong style type of food. And so, you know, I think in Hong Kong, like it became popular because it was access to like Western food at a cheap price.
6: Yeah.
9: And where, you know, normally I think you see kind of these British and American influences as like fine dining and inaccessible for the working class Chinese. Spam was one of those things that was just like, it was everywhere. And so, you know, you found it in these things called tatan tangs, which are, you know, like Hong Kong cafes that do like breakfast, lunch mostly. But like we used to eat that on everything. Like, you know, my mom, she was a full-time teacher. Both my parents were full-time teachers. And when she didn't have time, it was like.
6: And also a rock star. We'll get into
9: and
6: that.
9: And a rock star.
6: Like,
8: yes.
9: Yeah.
6: Full-time
9: yeah.
6: teacher and rock star and spam lover. I mean, this is a cool mom.
9: Yeah, very cool mom.
6: Go
9: much
6: ahead.
9: Cooler than me. But yeah, we would have it for dinner. Like it was rice, Campbell beans out of the can and spam like on a pan fried in a pan. And it was just like one of the best things ever. And we'd do that in, you know, that form. We would do sandwiches. After school, instant noodles, one of the first things I ever cooked on my own, and yeah. it was always with Spam and Egg. So, yeah, it's always been around.
6: How about, did you eat Spam growing up, Irene?
8: I had a little bit of Spam growing up. Certainly a lot of instant noodles growing up. And yeah. I think that for so many of us who work in food professionally now, we do have these foods that were maybe convenience foods or even kind of struggle foods. And we might have like a love-hate relationship with them. There's a comfort to it if they are the foods we grew up with. And then there's also sometimes controversy or complexity under that. And I think that's what Lawrence captures so well in this dish that's on the menu at Rubato, the Spam Bolo Bao. And my husband and I are both obsessed with this dish. So we're really excited to have it for you to try.
6: When you say complexity, like the complexity of the this particular food item, what are you referring to?
8: Well, I think there's definitely a history around the industrialization of food, around war and colonialism. It's, I don't know if it's good. No one would say it's not an ultra processed food.
6: Sure.
8: I think.
6: Sure.
8: You probably wouldn't want to eat it every day, but it does have that kind of level of comfort. It carries that identity with it. I love traveling to Hawaii, which is like Asian American Wakanda, and you know, you can get Spam anywhere in Hawaii. It's
6: but there's
8: on
6: a
8: the
6: complicated,
8: menu everywhere.
6: The,
8: yeah.
6: You know, a lot of, it's one of these things, right? You know, and it, as the guy behind the curiosity, people always be, you know, like Spam's huge in Hawaii. Hawaii, and
8: totally.
6: I'm like, sure, but there's more to the story then. There's like a reason why.
8: Yeah, so part of why Spam really took off in Hawaii, you know, it's a shelf-stable meat, so it can survive those tropical temperatures. But also, around the time of Japanese internment, during World War II, there were a lot of sanctions and restrictions placed on the Japanese and Japanese-Americans living in Hawaii. So deep-sea fishing was heavily sanctioned and limited. And so for proteins, a lot of Hawaiians came to rely on the processed foods that were kind of getting pumped out of mainland America.
6: All right. You are listening to the Curiosity Desk. We are talking with Chefs Irene Lee and Lawrence Louis from Rubato about Spam. All right, let's get into how we might use Spam. Now, one of the things people talk about is the I guess it's the gelatin or whatever.
8: Oh, yeah.
6: Now, my understanding is fairly recently, sometime in the 2000s, there was maybe an additional ingredient put into the Spam that has mitigated some of that gelatin, but it's still there, right? Like, that's like the first thing I think people are like, how do I deal with the gelatin?
9: You know, it's funny. I never, you know, we cook a lot of Spam at the restaurant, and obviously we open a lot of cans of Spam. And there has been less gelatin than I remember.
8: Yeah, I think it's potato starch.
6: Yeah, I think they've added potato starch, which is supposed to sop up some of the gelatin. So, I mean, you know.
8: Innovation.
9: I didn't mind the gelatin. I mean, I didn't eat it. Like, it wasn't like, it was always just a part of the experience.
6: Yeah.
9: It was always kind of like a, yeah, it was just part of that opening up a can of Spam. There's always that gelatin, but that's interesting.
8: Yeah. And, you know, for me, cooking Spam at home, it's always about the Spam fried rice or the Spam and eggs. You know, anywhere where you would put bacon or ham, really, I think it does well. And Lawrence, do you want to tell us what you do with it at Rubato?
6: Yeah, let's get into what happens at Rubato, Lawrence.
9: Yeah. So, you know, I think really the menu at Rubato is inspired by kind of my upbringing as a Cantonese American, you know, kid turned chef. And so, you know, we have a section of the menu that is called Bolo Bao, which is this kind of traditional Cantonese baked good. And so it's, you know, and with Western influence, so it's almost like a brioche kind of buttery baked bao. On top, you have like a cookie crust. And so there's this kind of sweet, sweet, but not too sweet kind of thing. And then I think when you put in the Spam, we do it with a fried piece of fried Spam, steamed egg, and a Kraft single. And the Kraft single is almost like the not so secret ingredient, but very key to this as
6: why, you know. So why the Kraft single, right? You could go with any kind of cheese here, but you're clearly making a statement in some way here.
9: Yeah, I mean, this is Chinese American in a box to me. Like, this is like, you have the Bolo Bao, which is a very specific cultural reference. Spam, which is almost like everyone kind of knows what it is. Everyone has some sort of core memory with it, I feel like. And then I think for me, it was about making a breakfast sandwich out of it. And the steamed egg is a very classic way, Cantonese way of preparing egg. It's a lot lighter, it's fluffier, it's less greasy. And I think the contrast to the Spam, the Kraft single in particular, is like anytime you have a breakfast sandwich, right?
6: That's what it's got to be.
9: That's what it is.
6: It just has to be.
9: That's that taste. That's a breakfast sandwich taste, you know?
8: It's the taste, it's the texture. I mean, it's even the color. Like, can't beat that.
6: Yeah, for sure. I mean, this looks amazing. So I'm gonna go ahead and take a bite of this.
8: Please
6: thing.
8: Do.
6: This is intense.
9: Yeah, and the idea is balance. Like, we want the balance of the savory, the sweet, the saltiness,
10: mm-hmm.
9: all that to mm-hmm. kind of come together.
10: And I'm getting all of that. Oh, that's good. But the Spam is featured. Like,
8: yes. You,
10: it is like, that is no doubt. And it's delicious. And you're right, against the... The sweetness of the bun and the saltiness of the ham is just like
9: right?
10: That's what it's doing in my mouth. It feels like it's just kind of like little sparks going
8: on. Yeah, this is a habit forming sandwich.
10: Yeah. All right, a couple things. We got a YouTube comment from John Hogan who says they have a special Spamalot edition of Spam signed by Michael Palin. Last winter that can start to bulge, so I cut off the label to save it and threw out the can. So didn't open the can, cut off the label, but has a Spamalot edition of Spam. Speaking of that, let's hear a little from Monty Python.
11: I don't like Spam!
12: Don't make a fuss, dear. I love your Spam. I love it. I'm having Spam, Spam, Spam, Spam, Spam, Spam, Spam, baked beans, Spam, Spam, and Spam.
8: That's the Rubato theme song, actually.
10: Yeah. So, yeah. Okay, so I'm gonna put that up against... We also have a YouTube poll up right now, and 71% of people say they are not sold on Spam. So let's talk about why... So despite all of what we're talking about here, I think to a certain extent, Spam is still much maligned or given quite a wide berth by people. Why do we think that is?
9: I mean, it's gross.
10: Yeah, but gross, is it any grosser than any other ingredient? Well, you know what I mean? When you talk about any meat ingredient, it's kind of like, I mean, hamburger is gross, you
9: totally,
10: know?
9: Totally. I mean, I think it's the idea that it's out of a can. I think the sound that it makes when it comes out of the can, the texture. I was telling Irene the other day, like, it's interesting when I'm training chefs to cut for this dish. Cutting Spam is actually kind of difficult because it's not like any other texture. When you're cutting meat, when you're cutting vegetables, there's a certain texture that everything has naturally. Spam is very unnatural in that way. But I'd say there's, you know, I think there is something to say about this kind of cultural connection that it has and where it starts as this kind of like easy access, quick food, you know, like salty, delicious, whatever. It's, you know, I think in the same way, it's not any worse than, you know, any of these other products, bacon or anything like that. And so I think for me, it's more about like culturally, like what does that tie you to? And you know, I have no loyalty to Hormel or like, you know, like that. But I think it's important in those ways. And I think that's something to highlight.
8: Yeah, and I would say if you're not sold on Spam, that's okay, and we understand. And so Rubato is a great place
9: there you go. Yeah.
8: to go experience Spam in this way that is very thoughtful. It's fried to a beautiful, almost like caramelized crisp. You can also, you know, grab a Spam musubi, which is like a rice, almost like a rice ball. You can go to Manoa Poke for that. So if you're not sold on cracking it out of the can and wiping off all the gel, you know, visit one of the restaurants and they'll fix you right up.
10: All right, so poll update now from the producers here. The numbers are getting closer. 41% of people are saying they love Spam. 50% are not. So we're normalizing here. We have mentioned a couple times Rubato as a Hong Kong cafe. What is that? What does that mean?
9: Yeah, I mean, my mom is from Hong Kong.
10: Yeah.
9: I grew up Cantonese American, and really, like, as a chef, you know, Rubato's my first restaurant. I hope to have more, but, you know, I think really what it was about was cooking something that spoke to my experience as a person and as a chef. And so I think opening this restaurant, like, there was a lot of amalgamation of, like, Chinese and American, naturally. And I think as we were kind of creating the menu, the Hong Kong idea really came up. Like, it kind of came to fruition on its own, really, and being like, oh, actually, this is a lot of just, like, Hong Kong-inspired food because of the history of, you know, British colonialism, American presence, all that in Hong Kong. There's almost this natural cuisine that came out of that, and I think that was something that, you know, I think just spoke to me. And so I think Rubato is really trying to highlight that and trying to bring that out.
10: Now, Lawrence, you have a pretty interesting backstory with how you got from... I'm not a chef to now I am chef owner of a restaurant. Can you just tell us about that journey a little bit? Because I find it to be very interesting.
9: Yeah, sure. Yeah, I mean, food's always been present in my life. You know, I got my master's in American studies, hoping to be a professor. To me, academia was not the path, and then became a community organizer. Worked in Boston Chinatown for a while, organizing high school age youth, and then essentially took a year off, went to China, studied Mandarin, played basketball, hand-pulled noodles.
10: Professionally played basketball?
9: Oh, no,
10: or just, like, for fun played basketball?
9: Yes. not professionally, not professionally. I wasn't that good. But thank you for.
10: Well, you know,
8: thank you for asking.
9: Yeah, thank you for not assuming. Yeah.
10: Of course. Yeah.
9: Yeah.
10: Yeah.
9: And then I came back and I think I felt like, you know, all these kind of experiences, you know, being connected to the community, wanting to bring people together, all that. Food was often at the center of it, and so I wanted to kind of be a part of creating that, and you know, I think really, you know, working with my hands, and so got a job at Oleana here in Cambridge, and you know, never looked back from there, and moved to London, worked for like, you know, 10 years as a chef, and then came back to take over my mom's bakery in Quincy that she had operated for 22 years before I took over.
10: Wow.
8: Let's talk about that bakery.
10: Yeah, can we talk? Yeah, let's talk about the bakery.
9: Yeah. Bakery was called Contempo, named after a rock band that my mom started. So she, you know, came from Hong Kong, just wanted to learn music, taught herself like piano, drums, guitar, bass, and started a band to do like canto pop, essentially like 90s canto rock music.
8: So sick.
10: That's amazing. So covering canto pop and...
9: Yeah, no, and then and essentially they were practicing in Chinatown and... got gentrified out of that space.
10: Yeah.
9: You know, rent was too expensive. And Quincy at that time, this was the year 2000, was this kind of like just on the cusp of becoming like the biggest working class Chinese community, you know, mm-hmm. outside of Chinatown. And so, you know, she and her lead singer slash drummer, who was working at a bakery then, were like, let's start a business. The only requirement that we absolutely need is, yes, it's a bakery, but then we need space. So in the basement, there's this huge room that they used to practice.
10: That's so cool.
9: And I think the last time...
8: They still practice there.
9: They still practice.
10: It's the dream. It's like bakery / rehearsal space.
8: Yes.
10: I mean, that is awesome.
9: It's, yeah. And so that was kind of the vision, and it's been going on for the last 20 some years. And that was the one thing that she said when I took over. She's like, just don't kick me out of my space. I'm like, I'm not going to evict you out of your own, like...
8: And then the name for the business...
9: Share that.
8: I love this.
9: Yeah, so Contempo was, you know, that was the band that started with the band. It was contemporary tempo. When we changed to Rubato, Rubato is the musical term for change of tempo.
10: Oh, man.
9: And so we wanted to kind of honor her little, legacy. Yeah. And really play on that and try and,
10: Couple of YouTube comments here. First one here from Gwen Yi Joe. Loved Contempo. Their kanji was so good.
8: Oh, love that.
10: We also have a poll update. We're at 41% of people loving Spam, 59% not.
9: Oh, it's going up.
10: And then we've got another comment in our YouTube chat which says, Spam, eggs, and rice at my wife's Tito's house is always a highlight of visiting my Filipino in-laws.
8: Yes, so, absolutely.
10: Good way to use it. I know we've covered this a little bit, but again, if I'm feeling brave and I do want to take on some Spam, and you know, obviously it's first order of operations, go to Rubato and definitely try this sandwich, which is amazing. But then beyond that, I want to try some at home. Give me some easy entry points and some tips of how to keep my nerve as I go for it.
9: Yeah, I think like anything that's widely consumed, if you do it right, usually it's a lot better than you think. And so I think Spam, I would say the best way to do is pan fry.
10: Get a pan.
9: Yeah.
10: Did you slice it or like?
9: Yeah, slice it. I'd say
10: thin, thick.
9: Yeah. Quarter to half an inch, I'd say, is probably the ideal slice, so it doesn't dry out. Some people like it really crispy, like crispy versus not crispy bacon.
10: Yeah.
9: I think it should just have a nice sear, but kind of retain the moisture of the natural Spam-ness of it all. But
8: you can also dice it for, you know, soup or fried rice. I made Thanksgiving stuffing with Spam in it.
10: Did
8: once.
10: You?
8: That was
10: oh, that's
8: really
10: a
8: good.
10: Move.
8: Yeah.
10: I love that move. Mm-hmm.
8: But yeah, I think it's more user-friendly than you would think.
10: You know, before we go, you know, we've been talking about Rubato. You talk about Quincy. Let's just talk generally. If people have not taken the time to go eat in Quincy at Rubato or otherwise, can we just talk about like what's going on in Quincy and the food scene?
9: Yeah, I mean, Quincy's hot, and especially that block that we're on right now, there's a lot of cool stuff going on. I think, you know, it's pretty amazing to me because it grew from this, like, you know, growing up in my mom's bakery, like I saw the kind of Chinese American community growing, and now it's almost shifting, or not even shifting, but just in addition, there's this like really cool food scene that's coming up. So we're there right across the street. Peter Nguyen with Le Madeleine is there. He was just nominated for James Beard Award this year doing like modern Vietnamese food. There's Nivu Bakery And Robbie over there is doing some really cool pastries and stuff. And there's just a lot of cool things happening in Quincy. I think not only as a traditional, you know, Chinese dining hub, but I think there's some cool things kind of popping up that, you know, you see around, you know, you don't see around the city.
8: Yeah.
9: Yeah.
6: That was our conversation with James Beard, award-winning chef Irene Lee, and Lawrence Louis from Rubato. By the way, you can catch Lawrence cooking the competition on this latest season of Top Chef. 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Just ahead, in 2026, it ain't your grandfather's pogo stick. We meet a Guinness World Record-holding pogo champ. You're not going to want to miss it. Don't go anywhere.

0: Hi, this is Steve Inskeep. When you roll out of bed, bleary-eyed and groggy, if you're like me, the first thing on your mind is getting something to wake you up. 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
4: 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Well, we are on tape today for Memorial Day. We will be back tomorrow. And here's a little sort of behind the scenes for you. One of the rules of thumb with taped radio introductions is that you are not supposed to cut to the sound of your own voice. Supposedly, it's jarring for the listener. Ideally, you cut to a clip or somebody else talking. Well, occasionally, those rules, like all rules, must be broken. And at the risk of not getting to hear Guinness champion James Roumeliotis jumping on his pogo stick behind us while we were introducing him, we're going to play this segment in its entirety. Hope you enjoy. Take it away, Edgar. Please excuse those boings in the background during this introduction. When most of us think pogo sticks, you might think of third grade PE class, maybe a scraped knee or two. What we don't typically think of is greatness. And we are right now in the presence of greatness. You are hearing greatness. In 2023, James Roumeliotis set a Guinness World Record by bouncing a grand total of 115,170 times over 11 hours on his pogo. He is with us now, as you can hear. James, welcome to the show. You can have a seat if you want, or you can, I guess because you're good enough, we could do this entire interview while you are pogoing. But I think that's probably going to be difficult. So take a break. Take a break. So how many... I have so many questions. I'm glad we have a little time here. How many pogo jumps? Is it a pogo jump? I don't even know. Is that the right term? Is it a pogo jump? Is
5: call
4: it a pogo?
5: Jumps, bounces?
4: Just call them jumps or bounces?
5: Yeah.
4: How many bounces would you say you just did there?
5: That was what?
4: Is that
5: more
4: even
5: than one?
4: So yeah, more than one. Yeah. Is that even a warm-up for you?
5: That's just bouncing around. That's just regular. Yeah.
4: That's
5: not
4: just
5: much.
4: Like a regular bounce. All right. So let's start at the start. What was your first encounter with a pogo?
5: Oh.
4: Can you remember?
5: That takes me back to my childhood. My brother and I were at our papa's cottage, and we were bored out of our mind. There was nothing to do.
4: Yeah.
5: And
4: this is before cell phones then, I guess.
5: Way before.
4: Yeah. If you had cell phones, you would not have been bored.
5: We would not have been bored.
4: All kinds of stuff to do.
5: But what we had was a pogo stick, and my brother and I didn't know how to use it. I'd try to bounce once. I'd fall. I'd give it to him. Same thing with him. And eventually, we got to the point where we could keep our balance pretty well. So I would jump for, 1,000, and we were that bored. We would count 1,000 times, and then it would be his turn, and we'd alternate. And that's where it started.
4: Yeah.
5: That's where pogoing started.
4: And so in those early days, were you two neck and neck, or was he even maybe a little bit better than you? Did one of you take to it a little bit better than the other?
5: I will concede. I think he was better than me. He's 2 years older, so with that, a lot of things happened. But I think where it really deviated was back in high school. And I revisited pogo sticking. A lot of my high school friends would rollerblade, skateboard, do all sorts of tricks, but I didn't have the bounce for it. So yeah. I was like, I remember pogo sticks. Let me try getting one of those and try doing some tricks along them.
4: Amazing. When did, is that when you got serious about, like, I find the leap somehow, somewhere along the way, you go from like, oh, this is kind of fun thing. Hey, I'm pretty good at this. And then you sort of take this leap into a whole other world that eventually leads to you like literally setting a Guinness World Record. Was there like a single moment where, I don't know, you sort of realized there was a world of competitive pogoing, or that you realized, oh, there are records for me to achieve here? Like, how did you get like serious about
5: it? I think I go back to high school with my friends, because that was around the time, you know, this is the early 2000s. And I started looking at a website called xpogo.com.
4: Okay.
5: It started as a pogo forum. There were literally dozens of us all around the world, and all trying just different tricks, you know, not doing much at that time. And that's where I first got into like kind of trying more complicated tricks.
4: And what would what's like a complicated pogo trick?
5: There's different like hand stalls, you know, you put one foot on kind of the edge of the side of the shaft as you try to balance. It's more balanced coordination. And then once they introduced more air compressed sticks, where you pump them up with air like a bicycle pump, things got out of control. Way above my pay grade. People are doing backflips and everything. It's crazy.
4: So that's not your world. You go with the tried and true method.
5: Yep, I'm a traditionalist in that sense.
4: Interesting. So you at some point begin attempting, you know, all kinds of records. What are some of the records that are out there that you set your sights on?
5: The big ones I go for are endurance.
4: Okay.
5: So, most consecutive bounces, farthest distance. That's one that I had before, and I'm looking to take back this fall. And my biggest target, the great white whale of it all, is I want to do the Boston Marathon on a pogo stick.
4: Wait, you want to do the Boston? Okay, so you want to run? Essentially, you want to pogo the marathon. Is there any? So, what's standing in your way? I mean, do you have to like? Would you have to like talk with the organizers?
5: That's the big one. Yeah. Just talking with the Boston Athletic Association.
4: So BAA, if you're listening, we got a guy here who is ready to pogo the entire marathon.
5: Yep.
4: And you feel like you're trained up to do that? How do you train? Like, do you pogo every day, 7 days a week? Like, how does it work? What's your regimen like?
5: I'm not ready yet. But I will be. And that's kind of getting into the routine. It's like training for a marathon as it is, where you kind of pace yourself week over week. You increase either the duration or the distance, and you never go the full length. You just build that system and that process. And eventually you go far enough that you know, okay, I'm confident in the system I have, that when it comes time to do it, I can't back down. I won't back down.
4: So can you just walk me through logistically, how would you plan to pogo the marathon? Like, would you take breaks along the way?
5: Yeah,
4: is it like how would it work?
5: Yeah, so that's one of the few records where you do get a 5-minute break every couple hours.
4: Okay.
5: And so these pogo sticks are meant for little kids, the ones that I use. Yeah. So they will bend and break. When I did the last distance record, I went through about 9 of them. So I would probably
4: go through nine sticks.
5: Started bending. They're meant to go up and down, not
4: go forward.
5: And so it would start to bend over time, get harder to use. And what I would simply do is, after, you know, 3 to 5 miles, swap out a stick and go from there.
4: We're talking with James Remeliotis about setting a Guinness World Record in pogo. Now, I just took it off the screen. If you're watching on the YouTube channel, I just moved it away. But this right here, certificate, Guinness World Record, the most consecutive jumps on a pogo stick is 115,170, which is insane, achieved by you during Pogopalooza 2023 in Boston, Massachusetts, USA, September 9th. 2023. Take us into the moment.
5: Oh,
4: what was it like?
5: I just collapsed. I was done. I really wanted to go for a lot further in 12 hours, but when I started, my foot already started hurting. I did a rookie mistake putting new shoes on, only breaking them
4: in a week.
5: And my heel started hurting within the first 30 minutes. But at that point, I realized I got to break this. All these people here, family, friends, support, I needed to go through with it. So, once I broke the record, you know, that was around the 88,000 mark. That's when it becomes a mental game. Because
4: so wait, the record, you broke the record at 88,000, but went all the way to 115,170. So you weren't just trying to break a record.
5: I wanted to smash
4: it. You were trying to smash it. That is crazy. So, I mean, do you listen to music? What's going through your mind? Like, what are you doing for 11 hours?
5: I am singing karaoke, singing along songs, getting people's attention, just having a grand old time. We did this at the Vietnam Memorial in South Boston. We were raising money for a homeless shelter of veterans. And one of the things I just love to do is I love community, love people. I love singing. I can't sing. It's terrible. You do not want to hear this. But that's what I basically did for nearly 12 hours.
6: Well, speaking of music as part of it, I believe we have a little sound. I think this is cell phone footage, and this is the sound from that cell phone footage of you beating the world record in consecutive pogo hops. Crowd's cheering you on. I think we got some Frank Sinatra going. Let's have a listen here. I like that you're in rhythm. Like you're like chicka chicka chicka, just like a shaker egg going. But that's just you bouncing up and down. Your feet killing you because you're in brand new sneakers, breaking a world record.
5: Making such a mistake.
6: Okay, so now a question that was asked a lot in our newsroom was, what do you do if you have to go to the bathroom or eat during this 11 hours?
5: The bathroom is the most popular question.
6: Yeah.
5: I've always had a plan. Thankfully, I haven't had to execute the plan.
6: Okay.
5: I think because I'm just drinking so much and working my body through, a lot of it just comes out as sweat naturally. So I haven't had to. But I was ready. I had a hula hoop with a privacy curtain so you could still see the bouncing but not see everything else. But I haven't had to do that.
6: All right, before I let you go, I'm gonna ask you a question. I mean, I think you used the phrase, you said pogo nuts. I mean, I love communities of nuts about things. What is it about, you know, the pogo community? Like, in what way are you special nutcases in the pogo community as opposed to just regular nutcases who belong to other communities?
5: It's an extended family, and people, like, there's no animosity, no jealousy. It's people really helping each other get ahead, bounce ahead, just lift each other up.
6: Right on. All right, we've been speaking with Guinness World Record holder James Remeliotis. Thank you for hopping into the studio with us today.
5: Thanks for having us.
6: And that about does it for us for now. We will be back tomorrow. The Curiosity Desk is produced by Aidan Connolly, Rachel Armani, Olivia Corsio, Hannah Loss, and Nicole Garcia. Patty Daniels and Jamie Bologna are the spring in our step. Our engineer is John the Claw Parker. Special thanks today to Andrew Masua. We will be right back here on GBH 89.7 and streaming on YouTube in 23 short hours. If you can't wait that long, we've got a podcast version of the show you can check out. Until next time, I'm Edgar B. Herwick III. Have a great Memorial Day and stay curious out there.

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1: And I'm Chris Howden. Coming up on As It Happens...
0: Ceasefire storm in a Florida...
2: Live from NPR News in Washington, I'm Dan Ronan. Shipping analysts say the U.S. military has helped dozens of commercial vessels through the Strait of Hormuz in recent weeks. NPR's Kat Lonsdorf reports.
3: In the past 3 weeks, around 70 commercial ships have transited a kind of pathway through the strait that the U.S. Navy created off the coast of Oman, away from the Iranian coastline. It's dangerous for ships to pass near Iran without obtaining Iranian approval right now, as negotiations have stalled to reopen the strait and end the war. But this alternative and still risky route doesn't mean that shipping through the strait is resuming. The number of ships that have managed to pass through with U.S. coordination in recent weeks is still very low compared to early February, before the U.S.-Israeli attacks on Iran. The conflict with Iran and the closing of the strait has significantly disrupted global energy supplies. Kat Lonsdorf, NPR News, Washington.
2: The federal housing agency HUD is moving again to overhaul funding for homelessness people. NPR's Jennifer Ludden reports the change comes despite an ongoing lawsuit over the agency's push to shift money away from long-term housing.
4: In a new notice, the agency says it will prioritize transitional programs that require sobriety or mental health treatment. HUD Secretary Scott Turner says this will get at the root causes of homelessness.
5: We will fund projects based on merit and outcomes, not warehousing the homeless and government dependent.
4: Federal policy has long focused on getting people into permanent housing with voluntary treatment. The Trump administration blames that approach for skyrocketing rates of homelessness. Local providers say high rents are the bigger problem. HUD first announced this major funding shift late last year, but a federal judge blocked it, saying a sudden change could cause chaos and push many back onto the streets. Jennifer Ludden, NPR News, Washington.
2: As tensions remain high at the Newark, New Jersey Delaney Hall ICE detention facility, New Jersey Senator and former Newark Mayor Cory Booker is adding to the ongoing concerns about conditions inside. He says many of those being held there are being treated inhumanely. Meanwhile, demonstrators have periodically clashed with police outside the facility. Booker told NPR a former Trump administration Border Patrol official is among those, he says, trying to stir up trouble with the protesters.
6: We have a lot of people from the Proud Boys to Greg Bovino coming from outside of our state to try to escalate violence and conflict in front of the facility and distract from the moral urgency of this facility that should be closed.
2: Over the weekend, New Jersey Governor Mikey Sherrill established a protected protest zone after officers fired tear gas into a crowd of protesters. The NBA and NHL finals begin this week. This is NPR News. Michigan Governor Gretchen Whitmer and other local officials attended a ceremonial groundbreaking for a massive new data center Monday. As Colin Jackson of Michigan Public Radio Network reports, the $16 billion campus near Ann Arbor is part of a larger nationwide AI infrastructure project.
7: Data centers have gotten a bad reputation for their environmental impacts and energy usage. Places that once welcomed them are now pushing back. The Saline Township project, led by OpenAI and Oracle, is being pitched as a responsible approach, where tech companies pay for power grid upgrades and state laws protect residents.

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1: Governor's race. New Jersey has a U.S. Senate primary, House races. South Dakota has primaries for the Senate, Governor, and House of Representatives. From Washington, this is NPR News.
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3: Hello, I'm Neil Kirksall.
4: Good evening, I'm Chris Howden. This is As It Happens. Tonight,
3: playing with ceasefire after a day of conflicting statements and mixed messages from all sides, the United States, Israel, Iran, and Lebanon appear to be at yet another dangerous crossroads. I'll ask a former negotiator where we go from here.
4: Bowled over. Cricket's international governing body suspends Cricket Canada for financial and governance issues. We'll speak to the CBC journalist and avid cricketer whose work helped uncover alleged corruption.
3: Probable cause. Female police officers in British Columbia say they face gender-based discrimination on the job. One tells us she will not let the recent court ruling against their class action suit stop her from fighting.
4: The pursuit of hoppiness. To help make America's eminent 250th birthday a little frothier, New Yorkers recreate a beer first brewed by a future president in 1757 and find it slightly sweet and highly quaffable.
3: A headbanger banger, the short documentary Heavy Metal Parking Lot has had a long life as a cult classic. It just turned 40, and the filmmakers tell us what they think is the key to its enduring appeal.
4: And hell on wheels, because it's easier than walking. Once again, despite past complaints, the bus to the Polish resort of hell, that's H-E-L, will be given the number 666. As it happens, the Monday edition, radio that goes to the beach via the root of all evil. The ceasefire between the U.S., Israel, and Iran appeared to be on a razor's edge today. As we go to air, there are no promises it won't collapse, even if Donald Trump is making a few. Today, Iranian state media said the country would be halting indirect negotiations with the U.S. because of Israeli attacks on Lebanon. Israel recently captured a castle during its deepest incursions into Lebanon in more than a quarter of a century and had just ordered strikes on what Israeli officials say are Hezbollah targets in Beirut. A few hours later, the U.S. president said he had spoken with both Israeli Prime Minister Benjamin Netanyahu and representatives of Hezbollah, and that both parties had agreed to slow down the fighting. Moments after he posted that message, Israel reported missiles had been launched from Lebanon. Aaron David Miller is a former U.S. Middle East negotiator. He's in Washington, D.C.
3: Given all of the back and forth today, Aaron David Miller, when the U.S. president says both parties have agreed to pull back, we're talking about Israel and Hezbollah. What do you make of that?
5: You know, I was born in Ohio, but I think the slogan for Missouri is the show me state. When it comes to Lebanon, Hezbollah and Israeli commitments, I think we need to actually see what we're really talking about. And I think it is not a comprehensive ceasefire. It may well be that the Israelis have agreed to stop their offensive operations in the Dahiya, right in the southern suburbs of Beirut. But they intend, the prime minister, I think, just issued a social media post indicating that Israeli operations in southern Lebanon would begin, it would continue. So I think what's happened is, beginning on February 28th with the war, there has been a situation in which the Israelis do not want any linkage with what's going on between the U.S. and Iran. The Iranians, on the other hand, do want linkage. And I think the president, who claims that he's not in a hurry, realized that without negotiations, there's no prospect, even if they're indirect through mediators or on cell phones, there's no pathway out. So he picked up the phone and I think probably said to Netanyahu, you have to stop your offensive operations in the Beirut area. Now, the social media posts that the president

0: and put out was said there'll be no quote unquote troops going to Beirut. That was never the case. So we're going to have to wait and see whether or not the Israelis cease their operations in the Beirut area and whether or not Hezbollah stands down for the moment.
1: And he's still, Trump is still claiming that the talks with Iran are continuing, as he put it, at a rapid pace.
0: Yeah, that's more Mark. You know, I have to give the administration credit for this. They have managed the markets, because both the financial markets and the oil markets seem to be somehow more relaxed when the president said a deal is around the corner, which he says repeatedly. Oil should not be in the 90s. It should be much higher.
1: If comments like that from the U.S. president are about signaling and trying to calm things down, you know, Benjamin Netanyahu is, as you know, heading into his first election since October 7th. How much do you think that is factoring in to what he is saying and doing in terms of Lebanon and in terms of Gaza, where, as our listeners may know, he recently directed his military to claim more than 70% of Palestinian territory?
0: I think he'll be navigating a very fine line between going back to either in Lebanon or in Gaza, something that would approach Trump's red line. Trump can afford a resumption of the war in Gaza. I think Netanyahu, on the other hand, needs to demonstrate, even though his policies in Lebanon are not succeeding, and in Gaza, Hamas remains the preeminent decision maker in the 30 or 40% of Gaza that they control. But I think Netanyahu understands that he cannot be reelected without demonstrating that he alone can manage Israel's most important relationship with the United States. Trump has enormous leverage between now and September or October, and there's no date yet set for the election. So I think he has to be extremely respectful of Trump's wishes here. And I'd include the third front, which is the West Bank, where the United States has essentially acquiesced, if not enabled, Israeli annexationist policies. But when it comes to Lebanon, if it's important to the Iranians and Trump sees it as a way to get out of this deal, he will lean on Netanyahu to stand down. And on Gaza, I think the Israelis will increase the tempo of their military operations against Hamas. They've already demonstrated that. You've had almost 1,000 Palestinians killed since the October 9th ceasefire. But I don't think Netanyahu can afford to mount a massive military operation along the lines that we witnessed in the 3 weeks after October 7th.
1: The next round of direct talks between Lebanon and Israel are set for tomorrow in Washington, D.C. Not clear right now if Hezbollah is set to join, to take part. What would signal progress to you? Is that even possible?
0: Those talks, on one hand, reflect a new boldness on the part of the Lebanese prime minister and the president. It's really quite remarkable. It shows that the Lebanese government is seeking to create some measure of independence vis-a-vis Hezbollah. But what the Lebanese government cannot do, since the Lebanese armed forces is a reflection of Lebanon's sectarian balance, they cannot forcibly disarm Hezbollah. So I think that regardless of what is accomplished at these lower level direct negotiations, very important for what they represent, I don't think it's going to convey to anything that you and I would consider a serious effort on the part of the Lebanese government to take Hezbollah's guns away. They cannot do that at the risk of armed confrontation and sectarian strife. And besides that, in situations, and I identify three: Northern Ireland, with the IRA and the Protestant paramilitaries, in Colombia with the FARC, and in Aceh, in Indonesia, with the Indonesian separatists. Disarming and demilitarization worked because the agreement that was reached and the state that was presiding over that agreement offered each of these armed elements a role in governance. And that is something that the Israelis wouldn't abide. I don't think the Americans would abide it. And I think it's going to be extremely difficult for the Lebanese government. Iran is not willing to give up on their billion-dollar proxy.
1: Aaron David Miller, thank you for this.
0: Thank you so much. It's always a pleasure to be with you.
2: Aaron David Miller is a former U.S. State Department Middle East negotiator and currently a senior fellow at the Carnegie Endowment for International Peace. We reached him in Washington.

0: The governing body of international cricket has told Cricket Canada that's not cricket. Last month, the International Cricket Council, or ICC, froze Cricket Canada's funding and gave the organization 6 months to fix what it called serious problems with governance and financial oversight within the organization. If it didn't fix those problems, it would lose the funding permanently. That same week, gunshots were fired at the home of Cricket Canada's newly elected president in Surrey, BC. Police say the incident is believed to be linked to extortion, and it's not the first time a senior figure within the organization has had their home targeted. Now, after a board meeting in India yesterday, the ICC says those issues remain unresolved, so Cricket Canada's membership is suspended. The suspension follows a Fifth Estate investigation that uncovered allegations of corruption, financial mismanagement, and alleged attempts by senior figures to fix parts of matches. Those accused have denied any wrongdoing. Stephen D'Souza has been covering the story for the Fifth Estate, and he's in Toronto.
1: Stephen, what will this suspension mean for Cricket Canada?
2: Well, it means a couple of things depending how involved you are in cricket. So for the national team players, actually, it should mean that things will continue to go as normal. They'll still get funding from the ICC directly. They'll still be able to play in ICC-sanctioned tournaments. The only difference now is that the ICC will control how the money is spent. And the difference comes for the administrators, the board members, for the COO, the CFO. They will no longer be paid. They will no longer get any funding directly. All their work is essentially being cut off and will now be run by the ICC.
1: There have been a quick succession of developments following your reporting of the state's work on this. Last month, Cricket Canada was given 6 months to get things in order on its own. But what happened, let our listeners know, over the last few weeks to bring us to this point and this suspension?
2: It's not clear exactly what took place. The ICC did send Cricket Canada a letter, and they listed a number of things that had happened that put Cricket Canada in breach. But these are issues that go back to a year ago when Cricket Canada hired a CEO. They didn't post the job anywhere. They just pointed somebody to the role. But this is a person who is under police investigation in Alberta for allegedly stealing money from a local cricket organization, hundreds of thousands of dollars. And just before police announced criminal charges against this individual, Cricket Canada made him CEO, and they gave him a contract that was incredibly protective for the employee. It basically said that if he was fired for any reason other than a criminal conviction related to his job, he would get his full five-year contract paid out. But then also on the fiscal side, they gave a number of examples of where Cricket Canada was providing inaccurate information and just financial statements that hadn't been audited. And so there's just a long list of things that had been building up for quite a while.
1: And then the other allegations that you're reporting talked about, that there is some sort of alleged involvement with the Bishnoi gang, concerns on that front. You had players that you don't name, obviously, to protect their safety, who were worried about being targeted. Have you spoken to those sources? How are they reacting to these changes?
2: We've heard from a couple of sources who are quite thankful for our work. There was allegations that people were being threatened by others claiming to be members of the Bishnoi gang, and that allegations that the organized crime was influencing who was selected for the national team. And the allegation was that they would be picking players that they wanted in order to fix parts of matches so that illegal syndicates could be betting on these matches and making a lot of money. And we do know that from the World Cup back in February that Canada's captain of the national team, Dilpreet Bajwa, is being investigated by the ICC's anti-corruption unit for potential match fixing in Canada's game against New Zealand. And so the people we've spoken to are quite happy that all of these issues are now out in the open.
1: And is it just in Canada, or is there a vulnerability globally in the sport to corruption? And certainly other sports are vulnerable as well. But in this case, is it elsewhere as well?
2: Cricket, unfortunately, has had a pretty dark history when it comes to allegations of match fixing and the influence of organized crime. And even in India and Pakistan and England, some of the biggest countries in the world playing the game have been beset by these scandals in the past. But for the most part, a lot of it had been cleaned up in recent years. And part of it was a lot of legitimate money had come into the game. And so when players are getting paid well, they're less likely to be enticed by organized crime to do something wrong. But what's happened is that these bookies and people looking to fix matches have turned their attention to smaller countries like Canada. They're called associate members within the cricket world. So, you know, players on the national team for Canada, a lot of them have full-time jobs. They don't play cricket full-time. So they are more susceptible to influence from outside forces who may be offering them money, maybe, you know, inviting them to fancy parties or giving them a sense of a lifestyle that they've only ever dreamed of.
1: And is there a sense from the people you've been speaking with for your reporting, Stephen, that Canadian officials could or should be doing more?
2: We'd been in touch with Sport Canada throughout our reporting leading up to our documentary, and we know that they had frozen their funding to Cricket Canada, but it was only about $80,000, which is not a large amount in the overall scheme of things. And so they had frozen that amount, and they had given Cricket Canada a list of criteria that they needed to meet in order to get that funding back. And Cricket Canada, it seems, didn't do any of that.

0: This is a coordinated monthly test of the broadcast stations of your area. Equipment that can quickly warn you during emergencies is being tested. If this had been an actual emergency, official messages would have followed the alert tone. This concludes this test of the emergency alert system.
1: You know, love to watch.
2: Yeah, I think, you know, in whatever city you are in the country, especially around Toronto or Vancouver and places like that, you'll see people playing cricket on the weekends. You'll see fields filled with players. I think, you know, it's especially interesting with the Soccer World Cup coming up right now. We see how Canada, the grassroots has grown and homegrown talent has been able to build up. We have that same kind of talent for cricket in this country. And at the grassroots, there is that interest. There are parents, you know, sacrificing time to put their kids into the sport to help them get to the best level that they can. But everyone, you know, to a person that I talk to says that they're being failed by the people running the sport at the highest levels. And so they feel that Canada could be so much more competitive if not for this mismanagement that they've been seeing. So really it is at the end of the day for so many people about the love of this game and seeing players do well, seeing the sport succeed and seeing Canada succeed.
1: Stephen, I'm glad we could speak. Thank you for this.
2: My pleasure. Thank you for having me.
3: Stephen D'Souza is co-host of the CBC News program, The Fifth Estate. We reached him in Toronto.

0: 269 years ago, a young British soldier scratched out some instructions in a little notebook. He had an idea that he thought might help cut down on the cases of dysentery that his fellow troops were suffering on campaigns. The fact that his remedy would also get them buzzed was a welcome side benefit. The instructions were a recipe for beer, and the soldier's name was George Washington. Like, as in the George Washington, not just some guy named George Washington. Fast forward to today, when the New York Public Library has commissioned a local brewery to recreate Washington's tipple for the 250th anniversary of the United States Declaration of Independence. We reached Tara Hankinson, the co-founder of the Talea Beer Company in Bronxville, New York.
1: Tara, how did this request come to you?
2: I received a form through the website that was part of the New York Public Library's team reaching out, and they wanted to bring a beer, a historical beer, to life, and that was the beginning of it.
1: And so when they say it's not just a beer, it's George Washington's recipe, mm-hmm. and it's actually 269 years old, what is the mm-hmm. thing that flashes in your brain as they say that?
2: Quality control. There wasn't a lot of precision in brewing beer back in the day. Not a lot of sanitation, not a lot of refrigeration. Most of all, I was curious as we started talking about it, realizing I had no idea the amount of archival documents they have and how many people are on their team just, you know, sorting through all of these historical artifacts. So it was really exciting to learn about it and then, of course, to bring it to life.
1: But what surprised you most about what you learned about how he came to write this recipe down?
2: So my understanding and what we learned about was that this was part of a journal he had carried, and it was a recipe he was writing down for someone on his team to make homebrew. As a homebrewer in my past, I thought that was pretty wild to imagine, you know, George Washington jotting down a recipe to fuel his troops or his team. But actually seeing the recipe in person, it is in such pristine condition for an almost 300-year-old document that was carried around in a, I don't know, a wool pocket or something.
1: And the recipe itself is quite short. What mm-hmm. were the challenges, you know, as you took it in, jotted down what, you know, what it is they were using? What did you know was going to be the tricky part?
2: So we have an amazing brewing team. Our head of production is a trained chef, Eric Brown. And so he's very interested in historical American cuisine. And when we reviewed the recipe together, one of the biggest challenges is how lo-fi brewing beer was back in, you know, 250 years ago versus now. So the raw ingredients, when you would brew beer or really make anything, you're just working with what is within arm's reach or what's easily accessible. Mm-hmm. And at that point in time, the easiest, most accessible fermentable sugar was molasses, mm-hmm. but it's not the molasses we think of today. Back then, it was completely unrefined. It wasn't the perfect silky product we have today. And then also just the process in itself. So at that point, it's basically steeping some hops and other grains in hot water, adding molasses, and pitching yeast. Now, bringing yeast into the brewing process is one of the most precise, important steps in brewing. But back then it was basically take a scoop of whatever yeast you're using for making bread and put it in the bucket or the tub and let it do its thing without temperature control or pressurization. So very different.
1: Did you think, Tara, before you got that call from the library that you had this much in common with George Washington?
2: No, but I think that brewing and local craft beer as a local movement, we are very connected to our suppliers. In his era, anything you're cooking or brewing with, you're carrying around if you're on the move, or you're meeting the people who are farming those ingredients. Mm-hmm. And so in that way, I think it's pretty charming to read a recipe that's scrappy and simple, but also just working with what's available to you.
1: And what did it taste like when you took that first sip?
2: well, it's much lower ABV than a traditional or accessible beer nowadays. So
1: The alcohol
2: closer to
1: content, yeah.
2: two, the alcohol content, right? So without bitterness from hops, because the recipe isn't prescribing to boil hops, which is what adds bitterness to a beer, and without the heat that you get from alcohol, it's a pretty sweet tasting beer. And I don't mean sweet like a rosé can be fruity and sweet. It actually has residual sugar, so it tastes a little bit sugary. The biggest prevailing character in it is the fermentable sugar, being molasses. And for us, there are styles of beer that are contemporary that we brew today that have that same malt forward or fermentable sugar forward flavor. I think it tastes a lot like an oatmeal cookie without the raisins. I actually liked it.
1: How are people reacting to that original one, George Washington's recipe, and the one that you've made for wider release? What's it like watching people take those sips?
2: A lot of the same reactions as my homebrew recipes, which was actually not bad, or indisputably beer. So I think that the story sells it. Sharing the story of the beers we make is usually what is helping people connect with the product. And I think that there's so much excitement and energy at the New York Public Library around this anniversary and looking back at the last 250 years of America, that people are excited to try products that are in honor of that.
1: Tara, good to speak with you. Thank you.
2: Thank you so much. Pleasure to speak with you too.
0: We reached Tara Hankinson, the co-founder of the Talea Beer Company in Bronxville, New York.

0: You see it rise in silhouette as it crests the hill, a black behemoth, sinister even in daylight, belching out clouds of sulfurous smoke that blot out the sun. As it approaches, as inexorably as a hungry crocodile, you see the number above the windshield, 666. And as you anxiously clutch your towel and bucket hat, the bus pulls up beside you, and its doors open like leathery bat wings.
1: Climb aboard, mortal, and join us on a trip to hell. A trip from which you will not return. Excuse me, sorry about that, allergy season. What I was saying was you will not return until 3:30, because that's when we're heading back. And I brought extra sunscreen in case you forgot.
0: Yeah, it's just the bus to hell, and you're pretty excited to get there so you can have some ice cream and read the latest Dan Brown book. So you get on. I know what you're thinking. Chris, they will have Dan Brown books in hell, but they won't have ice cream. Well, I'm not talking about the Netherworld. I'm talking about HE Single Hockey Stick, Hell, Poland, a seaside resort city which relies to some extent on tourism. And so, as a gimmick, it used to lean into the hell with two L's thing by referring to the bus route from Krakow to hell as the highway to hell and giving that route the number 666. But a few years ago, after some pushback, including from a religious group in Poland that accused the bus company of spreading Satanism, that number got changed to 669, a number that has no special meaning at all. Did you say something? No? Oh, thought you did. Anyway, if you were relieved about that number change, I have bad news. The number of the beast is once again the number of the bus. The company FlixBus has taken the route over and decided to restore the original route number as a fun marketing thing, not an unfun demonic thing. And if that kind of thing doesn't offend you, if it actually appeals to you, well then, I'll see you in hell. Here's Soul Coughing with Bus to Beelzebub.

0: Soul Coughing with Bus to Beelzebub.
1: We're going to take a short break now. When we return, we'll hear from a Vancouver man who says when he bought the highest priced FIFA tickets available, he was expecting to have the best view of the game. He won't.
0: And a lot to celebrate. 40 years after it was shot at a tailgate party outside a Judas Priest concert in Maryland, the documentary Heavy Metal Parking Lot remains an unlikely cult classic. And its creators tell us they're as surprised as anyone. Stay tuned. I'm Chris Howden.
1: And I'm Neil Kirksall.

0: before Lexington and Concord, Massachusetts was already fighting the crown over smallpox.
1: Would you rather have a risk of 1.5% or 9% fatality?
0: Tensions rose as colonists discovered the king's governor was concealing cases.
1: John Adams would have been very aware of these records. I mean, he sees the benefit for public health.
0: I'm Jennifer Moore. You can find the rest of that story online as part of our series From Colony to Commonwealth at gbhnews.org.
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4: It's another setback for a group of female police officers in British Columbia. For years, the women have alleged that they faced gender and sexual orientation-based discrimination, including harassment and bullying in several municipal police forces across the province. But their hopes of settling their grievances through a class action lawsuit were shut down last year when the province's Supreme Court ruled that the claims are individual disputes that should be handled by labor arbitrators. And now, to the officers' disappointment, the Provincial Court of Appeal has upheld that ruling. Lauren Phillips is a former police officer with the New Westminster Police Department. She's also one of six representative plaintiffs in the still uncertified lawsuit. We reached her in Delta, BC.
5: Lauren, were you prepared for this decision?
6: Well, Neil, I think nobody could be prepared for a decision that would be disappointing in the overall scheme of things. However, we knew that there were going to be hurdles and obstacles in this fight, in this battle, but we do see this as a marathon, not a sprint. And we know that the fight is still on. And ultimately, at this point, it's just a reassessment and a reevaluation of what our tactics will be. And we're prepared to move forward and continue the fight.
5: As much as you can share, Lauren, because there is pending litigation, I know, what did you and your fellow officers experience on the job that made you want to take up this fight?
6: We entered this profession wanting to help the public, wanting to protect people. However, we did not sign up for a profession that left us vulnerable in the workplace and exposed us to significant harassment, discrimination, and our tactic and our game plan for moving forward is simply to address the fact that this is a systemic issue. We have ascertained significant support from men and women alike that have said this is a massive issue in police agencies that still continues to go on until this day, until present.
5: How is that possible still? I know people, I mean, they know the realities of the world, but they also believe that, or hope that there's, that progress has been made, at least in this area. You're saying that in your experience, it has not. Why is it still happening?
6: It's still happening because the individuals that are committing these offenses and that are targeting people are completely insulated. So the higher up you go, the more insulated you become. This has been going on for decades, and this has been acknowledged by the Court of Appeal and the Court of Public Opinion. And it was indicated that they do feel horrible that we have encountered these things. But unfortunately, the system is what we are fighting, and it is designed to ultimately fail us.
5: Chief Justice Leonard Marchand, to let our listeners know, said that, you know, and recognized there were compelling arguments and that municipalities failed to address a, quote, poisoned police culture, unquote. But ultimately, he found that it should be up to labor arbitrators and not the courts to handle these disputes under union contracts. How do you respond to that part of the decision, that this is a labor dispute and not something for the courts?
6: You know, it's hard. It's, again, there is a lot of deferral of blame, passing the blame, people trying to avoid having the finger pointed at them. We obviously understand that there are processes and protocols that need to be followed in unionized environments, but I don't think a lot of the public realizes that when you are in a unionized police agency, a municipal police agency, those union members are your colleagues. They are constables, they are corporals, they are sergeants, they are staff sergeants that are potentially looking to get promoted. And it is so incredibly toxic and debilitating when you realize that your mental health and your physical well-being is being utilized by people for their own advantage.
5: So fighting this in court, even if you wanted changes to the labor aspect of things, fighting it in court, what would that give people who are fighting for this kind of change that just what this decision is dictating would not?
6: It would give them a leg to stand on, I feel. And I think, again, one of the biggest things is that we need to address the fact that this is a legislative decision. So we are going to be pursuing the legislature. And this isn't about us not having a backbone or being, you know, quote unquote, snowflakes. We are strong women that entered this career specifically to defend people and risk our lives every single day that we put that vest on. We're just the tip of the spear. We've had upwards of, I believe, the last time it was discussed, it was upwards of 300 members, 300 other women that have joined. You know, look at the facts. Yet we still have to battle the law, which is part of the process and the procedure, and we respect that. But we're still determined to affect change because we know that the people that come after us, the women that come after us, deserve that.
5: What would you say to women who might come after you, who are considering careers in policing, but are concerned about what they're hearing and wondering if it is, in fact, the right place for them?
6: If I were to be so candid, I would say, consider your choice very cautiously. Do your due diligence. You know, I know a number of us have said we wouldn't want our daughters, our sisters, our mothers going into environments like this where you see the mental deterioration occur. Some people have wonderful careers and, you know, will shake their heads and shrug their shoulders at what I'm saying. And that's for them to have their own opinion. But if it were up to me, I would sit down and tell that individual, that woman, you know, to really cautiously think about the decision moving into a profession that you're not afraid of the people necessarily you deal with on the street, but you're more so afraid of the people that are in your workplace.
5: Lauren, I appreciate this. Thank you.
6: No problem whatsoever.
4: Lauren Phillips is a former officer with the New Westminster Police Department and a representative plaintiff in an uncertified class action lawsuit that alleges discrimination in municipal police forces in BC. We reached her in Delta.

0: There is no doubt that anti-Semitism is a problem in Canada. According to Jewish advocacy group B'nai B'rith, the number of anti-Semitic incidents, including violent incidents, is on the rise. Everything from shootings at synagogues to attacks on visibly Jewish people. Today, Conservative leader Pierre Poilievre called on the Prime Minister to apologize, quote, to the Jewish community for the violence, the terror, and the fear that his party and his government have allowed to happen over the last decade, unquote. He made that call as Mark Carney prepared to share his government's plan for combating anti-Semitism in the country, which the Prime Minister says is at levels not seen since the Second World War. For the record, here's some of what Mr. Carney said this evening at Holy Blossom Temple in Toronto.
1: Last October, Evan Solomon and I, and others, we attended the opening of the Chabad Jewish Center at the University of Ottawa. Remember that? Lovely sunny day. This student center was made possible by the philanthropy of one of Canada's leading entrepreneurs, Harley Finkelstein, who as a student had benefited from the teachings and the friendship and hospitality of Rabbi Chaim Boyarsky. And the rabbi remains at the heart of Jewish student life at that university. It was a joyous event, otherwise joyous event, but it occurred under heavy police presence and was interrupted by angry shouts of some passersby. Only a few weeks later, I would next see Rabbi Boyarsky on a bitterly cold Sunday afternoon in December as we lit the first menorah candle at Ottawa City Hall and mourned the victims of Bondi Beach, which included his friend and Chabad colleague, Rabbi Eli Schlanger. The pain, the threats, the fears can appear relentless. The horror and shame are global. Our actions must be local. And they start. They start with clearly admitting that Canada's civic compact is failing Jewish Canadians. And they extend to all Canadians, recognizing that if that covenant fails one of our communities, it fails us all.
0: For the record, Prime Minister Mark Carney sharing his plan to combat rising anti-Semitism and hate in Canada.

0: It's easy to make impetuous decisions in the Ticketmaster trenches. You're in the virtual waiting room with a certain strict budget in mind, and then suddenly you're in the queue, and by the time you get through and you see the prices, you freak out. It all goes out the window. But at least you know exactly what you're signing up for and paying for. Well, some FIFA World Cup ticket purchasers say they aren't getting what they paid for. Payam Sabzmaidoni bought what he thought were good seats for a Canada-Switzerland match in Vancouver.
1: Obviously, we're big soccer fans. My son, like, big soccer fan. So we were looking to get FIFA tickets for sure because it's in Vancouver. We don't have to travel. And we didn't get in the first two draws. And the third one happened. They gave me, like, this window. You can log in, buy your tickets. And I logged in. I have seconds to decide. And there is Canada-Switzerland tickets available. It's just category one. The ticket price, pretty high. It's like $980 per ticket. And I'm like, okay, this is category one. I'm going to get at least a good seat. And it's a once in a lifetime experience. So let's do this. I get the tickets. We're all happy about it until I think it was last week or 2 weeks ago that we got the email and they actually assigned the seats to us. And I looked at the seats, and because we go to Whitecaps games, I know the layout of the stadium, and it's right behind the goals. And it's in the lower bowl, which they said category one is going to be there, but it's like one of the probably lowest priced tickets that you can get to a Whitecaps game. So that was very disappointing to me that I paid this much price for those tickets, and we are getting a seat that I don't know. I wouldn't say it's definitely not category one. Two, even that one is probably a stretch. I would have liked to have a lot more transparency. You could choose the seats. Like, you can, if I want to pay more for a much better seat, then I can look at it and make a decision and do that instead of like that snap decision that I have to make suddenly. Soccer is a sport that a lot of people in Canada, like over the world for sure, like, and in Canada, they love it. It's becoming a more important thing for this city as well. These are the things that create disappointments, like, and there needs to be some benefit for the people living here.
0: Payam Sabzmaidoni speaking with the CBC's Troy Charles.

0: 40 years ago yesterday, outside an arena in suburban Maryland near Washington, D.C., hundreds of kids gathered to party before the night's big rock show, opening band Dokken, and headliners Judas Priest.
1: Who are you here to see tonight?
2: Judas Priest!
3: Judas Priest is the best. Always has been, always
1: will be. How about Dokken? How's anybody feel about
4: that? Dokken!
0: The scene is a very particular slice of life from the teenage wasteland of the 80s. There are muscle cars and spandex, sleeveless t-shirts emblazoned with animal prints and band logos, and kids with mullets playing air guitar and drinking cans of Budweiser. It could be any night in any arena parking lot anywhere in North America. The only difference is this one was captured on camera and turned into a scrappy 16-minute long documentary called Heavy Metal Parking Lot.
3: I'm David Helby. I'm 20 years old. Ready to rock.
2: Party!
5: Priest is number one in heavy metal, man. And then who comes next? Iron Maiden, man.
6: What would you say if you saw Rob Halford right now?
7: I'd jump his bones.
0: Over the course of the past four decades, Heavy Metal Parking Lot has achieved cult classic status. Rolling Stone named it one of the best music documentaries of all time. It inspired an exhibit at the University of Maryland, and legend has it it was a favorite on the VCR in Nirvana's tour bus. Last night, there was a 40th anniversary screening at the American Film Institute in Silver Springs, Maryland. In attendance were some of the subjects of the documentary, now in their 50s and 60s, as well as Heavy Metal Parking Lot filmmakers Jeff Krulik and John Hayne. We reached them both in Silver Springs, Maryland.
8: Jeff, I'll start with you. You're back last night, 40 years to the day after you were in that parking lot, not shooting this time, but taking it all in, watching it. What was that like for you?
9: Well, it was very surreal and wonderful and just a whole mixed bag of emotion because, you know, if it wasn't for having this footage, I don't remember that day, but I just can't believe our good fortune that we were able to capture what we did and that we could still be celebrating it with over 400 people who attended, sellout crowd to watch it.
8: I suspect some of the participants in the film might not remember that day had you not captured it. just a hunch. But
9: yes.
8: John, for you, what was that like, that sold out crowd in that space?
10: Well, it certainly was pretty remarkable because we screened the film almost at the exact same time and date and year, 40 years later, that we were out in the parking lot with our video cameras conducting the interviews to make Heavy Metal Parking Lot. Just came kind of full circle, really, 40 years later.
8: How would you say, Jeff, the folks who found this film and love this film, how would you describe their level of devotion to it?
9: I just don't even know where to begin because these people, they took it upon themselves. I mean, this whole was a grassroots thing. It's just, we stopped screening it in like 1990, you know, 4 years after we made it. We literally said, that's it. We just put it on the shelf. We gave out copies on VHS to anybody who asked for one, but it just from the tape tray, and people just know the lines. You know, these what people said on camera, even just for a few moments, are these iconic expressions that people will quote. It's like almost like a language. It's like a code, you know, that people have saying these lines that people said in the film. You know, it's kind of like it's how you connect sometimes with people.
8: Yeah.
9: It's like a handshake. It's like a secret handshake. It's just marvelous. We're so grateful that it's something that has this longevity.
8: And I think the fact, I mean, those lines are iconic. They're so unfiltered, you know, for better or worse, they're not worried about being captured on camera.
9: Right.
8: This is not social media, the social media age. What was it like? And you know, John, I'll throw it to you, but of course, both of you, let me know what it was like to see those folks again, some of them at least.
10: We've gotten to connect with them over the years. Some of these folks we've met before. As we said, we had what we call our Heavy Metal Parking Lot alumni, folks actually show up at our screening last night. We had 8 or 10 people who were in the video. So we're grateful to see them in the flesh 40 years later. They are all grown up and responsible adults, and they're great people, and they really embrace and celebrate.
9: We're 40 years older, too. We weren't exactly, you know, we were accomplished veteran filmmakers then, you know, we were just starting out. You know, our questioning wasn't very enlightened. Our You know, we were just not, you know, what we were asking pretty, you know, inane questions, and just not being very sophisticated, which is kind of what the charm is, maybe, that it still has this currency because it was, like you said, unfiltered. It's unfiltered for us, too.
8: Yeah.
9: We didn't have any agenda when we went there.
8: What have you learned all these years later about why you think this film still means so much to so many people?
9: It just somehow has this archetypal, you know, appeal that people see themselves there, or they know people that were there. I've always said you either were at that concert or you sat next to someone in homeroom who was at that concert. And you just know it by osmosis. And, you know, here and for now, people look at it. Last night, we had people who still had never seen it. And so I'm for me, it's like I feel like this thing is in public domain practically, and it's all over YouTube, and people just, you know, but there's always this competition for eyeballs and, you know, attention, especially these days.
8: And John, in terms of talking to people now, if you were to go into a parking lot and try to do this, I mean, the differences between people now and then in terms of, you know, when you're interviewing them, what would you say you've learned about that?
10: I think there's a big difference because everybody is self-conscious and self-aware right now where they weren't back then. For us to go, everybody these days is used to someone pulling out a phone and taking a picture or making a video recording, and they're willing to almost perform for the camera. When back then, it was a novelty to bring a camera out into, and I think they were kind of amazed and astounded that a camera crew or news crew or whatever they thought we were would show up in a parking lot and be interviewed. So they embraced that, though, and they gave us some great interviews, great unfiltered interviews, and just became a really unique experience and a time capsule. And I think at that point, we didn't realize it at the time. We were documenting the phenomenon known as fandom, which is just, you know, the embrace of a band and rock and roll and all that. And that, you know, that still exists to this day. That's a universal thing that still exists to this day. And you can still go out into a concert arena parking lot and still get the same level of excitement and energy and youthful exuberance and rock and roll craziness that we experienced 40 years ago in the heavy metal parking lot.
8: Well, John, Jeff, I'm glad we could speak. Thank you both for this.
9: Oh, God, thank you, Neil. Thank you so much.
10: Thank you.
0: Jeff Krulik and John Hain are the filmmakers of Heavy Metal Parking Lot. We reached them in Silver Springs, Maryland.

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5: You've probably never heard of Viserion Shebelin, and chances are you've never heard his music either. When he died in 1963, his work basically died with him. And that's partly because, as a composer, he was pretty by the book.
6: He would be the perfect composer to use in a music theory class as an example of structure. In that sense, he wasn't actually a very imaginative composer.
5: This is Meta Weiss. She's a cellist and a professor who has thought a lot about Shebelin's music. Here she is singing one of his early string quartets.
6: Dun da da dun dun da da dun da da da dun dun da da da da da da da da ya da da da.
5: Pretty, but forgettable, right? And this is the kind of stuff Shebelin was writing for a good part of his career. But then something changed.
6: Well, I'm gonna sing you the opening of the Ninth Quartet because I know it, because I played it and studied it. But like this, nobody else would be able to do this probably unless they were a freak like me. Ba da. Da, da, da, da,
5: what you're hearing is an example of a specific point in Shebelin's life when he suddenly started writing very different music. And it goes beyond a composer playing with style or trying new tricks. His music transforms. If you were to think of him as a poet, it's like his early works are all sonnets. But his later stuff?
6: Let's say we can classify it as a sonnet based on its structure. But like if you were to read it, it would just be gibberish.

0: To understand what happened to Chebelin, you should know he lived in a time when it was not easy to be a composer. Born in Siberia, he made his career in Soviet-era Russia. That meant there were a lot of restrictions on what kind of music you could write. But people around him found ways to break the rules, like his friend and colleague Dmitri Shostakovich.
1: They were sort of like frenemies. So they tried to challenge each other with their compositions and try and one-up each other on who could be better.
0: And in a lot of ways, that friendly rivalry was fueled by their differences. Chebelin was a modest man and considered himself a student of other composers. Shostakovich was a self-promoter. He wrote sarcastic, edgy music in his own style. It's that rebelliousness that got Shostakovich in trouble with the Soviet regime. He was accused of being unpatriotic. Chebelin stood up for his friend and paid the price.
1: You know, nobody wanted to give him work, and people like didn't really want to touch him because they were afraid that being associated with him was going to be bad for their careers and also potentially put their lives in danger.
0: For Chebelin, it was all incredibly stressful. As someone who considered himself a patriot, it was devastating. He was fired from his position as head of the Moscow Conservatory. He developed hypertension. And then, as if it couldn't get worse...
1: So his first stroke was September 14th, 1953, and he recovered after a few weeks.
0: But then, 6 years later...
1: The second stroke was in 1959, on October 9th, and that was the really serious one.
0: That second stroke was catastrophic for Chebelin, because afterwards... he went silent.
2: His language became pretty telegraphic, you know, just short utterances of a couple of words.
0: This is Dr. Anirudh Patel. He's a professor of psychology.
2: So imagine if you were, you know, only able to communicate with one or two words at a time.
0: Patel has a special interest in Chebelin. He spent years thinking about how music and language travel through the brain. He says for a long time, researchers thought the two didn't interact.
2: Certainly no one would ever confuse music and language, especially if you're talking about instrumental music, which doesn't have words. You know, they sound different. They fulfill different functions in human life. You know, you can come up with a long list of differences between them.
0: But Dr. Patel sees it differently. In fact, he's worked for years to prove that music and language do

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1: This is happening right now. Like, I totally understand this all of a sudden.
2: What she was seeing was that even though he kept writing music, the content had changed. His understanding of the rules of harmony was gone. Kind of in the same way he had lost his ability to construct a sentence. To understand what's going on here, you have to think about checkers and chess.
3: Those are two different sets of knowledge bases, right? They have different pieces, they do different things, they move in different ways, you play with different strategies, there are different rules.
2: But when you actually go to play?
3: Are you really using completely separate brain mechanisms to play those two games? Well, probably not. I mean, even though the rules of the game are different, there are some commonalities.
2: Same goes for music and language. Two completely different sets of knowledge.
3: But there are points at which they do intersect, and some of those intersection points are rather surprising and not obvious at first glance.
2: Dr. Patel studies those intersection points, one of them being syntax. That means grammar for language and harmony when it comes to music. What Mehta found is compelling evidence of that overlap of grammar and harmony, because Schebelin lost both. It's hard to confirm what exactly caused the abrupt change in his music, but you can't deny that a lot happened in Schebelin's life. He was close friends with one of the greatest Russian composers who ever lived. He was politically ostracized, survived two strokes, completely lost the ability to speak, and he still kept writing music. And in spite of all that, his life remains kind of a footnote.
1: And you don't ever hear in either neuroscience textbooks or music history articles about the interaction of his medical condition and his music.
2: And that might be because on paper, Schebelin's kind of boring. To musicians, he wrote music that was just kind of okay. And for years, neuroscientists considered him a pretty open and shut case for how our brains work. And yet,
1: that intersection of science and the arts is kind of a new thing. And so recognizing that, you know, he was a complete person, like he wasn't just a composer, he wasn't just a brain. That's never something I think that people have wanted to explore before.
2: It's the whole picture between his musical output and the extraordinary circumstances of his life. All that put together makes Schebelin someone worth listening to.
3: What happens in one's brain is not cut off from what's happening in one's personal life or what's happening in one's political life. And, you know, all these things come together to produce, you know, what you become and who you are.

0: I'm Tobin Lowe.
1: So in 1973, Paloma fled Spain. She left her parents, her boyfriend, her home. She was 17 years old.
2: And I was kind of like desperate to find a different way of life, really.
1: A friend gave Paloma an address of someone in London she didn't know and she'd never heard of. First time ever on a plane, and she just showed up on their doorstep.
2: So I knocked on their door and they were shocked to see this girl there. Like, what are we going to do? I had no idea about anything. They gave me a bowl for cereal and milk, and I didn't know that you put the two together. I had no clue. No clue.
3: España cumple en los momentos actuales su destino.
1: Back in Málaga, Paloma had grown up under the last reverberations of Francisco Franco's dictatorship.
2: Culturally, it was very repressive, conservative, Catholic. I remember one time bringing a book home, and there was a discussion about how that book couldn't be in the house because it was forbidden.
1: There were rules that needed to be followed, but this was the 1960s, and messages of dissent seeped their way through the protest songs of Joan Baez and Bob Dylan. And while Paloma appreciated Joan and Bob,

0: She leaned in hard to Spanish singer-songwriters like Paco Ibáñez.
1: And I just will drink their LPs. I remember like being one Christmas locked in my room just listening. I knew it by heart.
0: The poetry resonated with her.
1: So that was my connection with music. Never thought that I would play music in my life. You know, never had the intention, the desire, or that even it was possible.
0: But then that possibility presented itself in London. It was 1976, and she'd arrived right at the cusp of a new kind of musical movement, where anybody could start a band. So Paloma dove in. She quickly learned English from the squatter she was living with, and found herself a new boyfriend, a musician named Woody Meller. He had a stage name, though, Joe Strummer, the lead singer of The Clash. Joe and Paloma were young and in love, but Paloma got restless pretty fast. She went to Scotland, back to London, thought, maybe I'll be a mime. Joined a performance troupe, quit 3 days later because she didn't get along with the leader of the troupe. And then she picked up the drums.
1: So I started practicing the roles and I started playing with the drums and I was fascinated because it was fun. And then I started like hitting the tom-tom and just like finding, the, you know, getting the sounds.
0: This was a time when London was swarming with bands. And of all of them, Paloma was asked to join the Flowers of Romance, a band started by Sid Vicious.
1: And I was going to play the drums. Suddenly I had a group, you know, but it was, we had no idea what we were doing.
0: One night after rehearsing, Paloma remembers Sid was trying so hard to flirt with her. But he was obnoxious. He slapped a swastika on his arm. She had come from a fascist country, after all. And she just wasn't into him, so she turned him down.
1: Next time I find out I'm not in the group, he kicked me out. I was so upset.
0: So she thought, screw this.
1: I said, I don't want to deal with a guy like just I have to sleep with him. And so I decided to form a group with only girls, which there weren't any.
0: She asked friends of friends, girls she thought had no inhibitions. There were four of them, and they called themselves the Slits. I don't like England, I love it. There was Ari Up on vocals, Viv Albertine on guitar, Tessa Pollitt on bass, and Paloma on drums. They bleached and they teased their hair as high as it would go. Paloma wore a bright red miniskirt, stilettos in the middle of the day.
1: If we weren't practicing, we were talking about who we wanted to become. So it was all consuming. We had no jobs. We lived in a squat, so we didn't have to pay for anything. We lived very simply.
0: They were living and breathing punk.
1: You know, we would buy fish and chips here and there or a bar of chocolate or something. You know, that was our food. Like, we hardly ate. We were consumed by the group.
0: One night, she was christened with a new name. She was at a pub and was introduced to Clash bassist Paul Simonon.
1: And he had asked me my name. And I said, Paloma. And he said, Paul Molliff. Like, joking around. And I thought it was very funny. And I say, yeah, my name is Palmolive. And then it's kind of stuck.
0: And so Palmolive raged on. She said there was freedom in being angry.
1: Being able to be angry, not just peace and love. But if you're angry, you're angry. That's okay. And you should be able to express that.
0: A newspaper wrote them up as a band that made the Sex Pistols look like choir boys. And you could hear why in the first lyric she ever wrote.
1: I'm going to be your enemy, all for the heck of it. If you like this, I'm going to be the opposite.
0: It was an angry call to the system.
1: If you like peace and flowers, I'm going to give you knives and chains. It was just ridiculous, but it was just very in your face like that.
0: The Slits never became a household name like the Sex Pistols or the Ramones, even though they held their own. When they were deciding on a new manager, Palmolive put her foot down. And so they kicked her out. She ended up joining another influential but barely known female band, the Raincoats. When the band was just forming, Palmolive plastered ads in the windows of the Compendium bookstore in London. They were short and to the point.
1: Female musician wanted a strength, not a style.
0: I met her in a club down. This lineup included Ana da Silva on vocals and guitar, Gina Birch on vocals and bass, violinist Vicky Aspinall, and Palmolive on drums. They recorded an album and even went on tour. But But Paloma was beginning to realize that for her, anger was not enough.
1: I just got tired. I just felt like there was some things in life that I was missing and I wasn't going to find it there. I knew that there was a spiritual world out there and I needed to focus on it.
0: This started her on a journey that would last several years. She tried out an ashram in India. That didn't work. She tried living in an anthroposophical community. That wasn't right either. So she kept looking. She tried Christianity, but she felt let down by the church. Eventually, she decided to do away with all the conventions of religion and build a relationship to God on her own terms.
1: So when you encounter either a group, a political group, a punk rock establishment, a church council, I don't care who they are, and they said, this is how it is. You either like it or you leave it. And it's something that goes really, really against your grain, and you know that it's not healthy, then it's time to leave.
0: Decades later, Paloma's left the music scene entirely. She's now living on Cape Cod. She's married, she has grandchildren, she makes apple preserves, and she started to reflect back on her life up until this point. Paloma has started the first pages of her memoir. She's thinking of calling it Adventures Close to Home. It's an ode to her favorite song, one that she wrote. Punk or no punk, Paloma does things her own way.
1: How could I not do what I did? You know, like something in me was just driving me to really find answers. And I am glad that I did, because I am in a different place. I'm glad that I took charge of my own life, that I didn't let a system just mold me, because I don't know who I will be. I'm glad I'm not so much a product of something that someone decided I should be.
0: In Hyannis, I'm Andrea Betanzos.

0: Every week on Mission Street, a long line of more than 100 people wraps around a tall brick building. Most have gray hair, some are younger, some sit, most are standing. Some took a bus to get here, but most are from the neighborhood, and they're all in line for one thing.
1: This is life for food for poor people.
0: It's nearly 8 a.m., and this woman has been standing in line with her husband for nearly an hour already. They have a ticket with them, number 207. It's their place in line for today. The couple moved to San Francisco from Russia nearly 20 years ago. The woman asked me not to use her name. In fact, even when I turned off my recorder, she wouldn't give me her first name. She was embarrassed about her English, but she was also embarrassed about standing in line for food. All kinds of food.
1: Vegetables, sometimes chickens, sometimes eggs, very seldom, sometimes bread.
0: The food is distributed by a neighborhood organization called Arriba Juntos, meaning upwards together in Spanish. It's been feeding this neighborhood through its food pantry program since 2004. Here's how it works.
2: Excuse me. Yes, sir. Can you stay in the line? No, because a lot of people are waiting for me.
0: It starts with a volunteer who keeps the lengthy line in order and lets 30 people at a time through a gate into a parking lot between two buildings. That's where the food is handed out.
2: One, 30 people.
0: The line starts moving around 8.
2: 3, 4.
0: Neighborhood residents who want food need to get a food bank ID card in advance by showing any picture ID and providing an address or zip code of residence.
3: Thank you.
2: More.
0: Arriba Juntos also collects demographic information to track its clients, like family size, race and ethnicity, and self-disclosed income.
2: Oh no, you have to stay. Okay. Wait your turn.
0: About 300 people come to wait in line for food every Thursday. Many of them take food home for more than just themselves. Arriba Juntos program director Marilyn Bunag says in January alone, her organization fed 3,750 people through its food pantry program.
4: It just speaks of the need. People, you know, are lacking the basic necessities of food.
0: The food comes from the San Francisco Food Bank. Canned goods, meat, eggs, but mostly fresh produce.
4: Oh, the most popular is when we get chicken. Oh my goodness, you know, this is the greatest, you know, because it's so expensive out there. It's like, oh wow, it's like we hit the jackpot. We always pretty much have enough food to serve everyone, but I think it's just like, oh, I want to be able to come early and get the best stuff. You know, people line up at the break of dawn.
0: After the line begins to move, I come across two Salvadorian women standing near the line chatting. They're both grandmothers, both longtime residents of the neighborhood. I introduce myself and ask for their names.
5: Yo soy la incógnita.
6: ¿Y por qué no quiere dar su nombre?
0: One responds first. I'll be the unknown one, she tells me. She says it's better not to be associated with this, waiting in line for food. Her friend tells me she came at 5 this morning to wait before the sun was up. And when she got here, she wasn't the first. She points to her four-wheeled cart, which she left at her spot in line. It's stuffed with empty bags to fill. For them, this is about food, but it's also social. The two women catch up, talk about family, home. They also talk about how the line used to be. They've been coming since the food pantry first began at Arriba Juntos. The women say there's chicken, coffee, eggs and fruit, sometimes coconut. It depends on the day, they tell me. They also talk about the people who wait in this line and how the neighborhood has changed. People come from all over the world, they say, but it's a different group now. There used to be fewer people, fewer Chinese, more Latin Americans. According to the San Francisco Food Bank, the Arriba Juntos food pantry recipients are nearly 50% Asian. One-third are Latino, and the rest are mostly Russian and African American. Only 5% are white.
7: Every Thursday?
6: Every Thursday you come?
7: Yes, I come. My daughter, she have twins.
2: Yo vivo ahí arriba, por la 24.
8: 即是未做過工，淨係同你個家姐。天馬一係，獨居。
0: Today, I talk with immigrants from China, El Salvador, Guatemala, Mexico, Jordan, India, and Russia, as well as non-immigrant San Franciscans. The line moves slowly as the morning continues, but doesn't seem to get any shorter. Closer to the front of the line, I meet Al and Carol. They arrived around 8. Al's a Vietnam vet with a bad hip, and he's been coming here for a couple months now, since he moved to a housing block for vets down the street. He and Carol agree that she's the cook, among other things.
3: I'm his home care worker and his girl, but anyway.
9: The chicken, I fry it, bake it. I bake the yams sometimes, and sometimes I boil them with the sugar and make them into candy yams.
10: Yesterday but, you made toast.
9: Yesterday I made lasagna.
10: Yeah, it helps out because, you know, groceries is very expensive.
0: Al stands up to show me his cart, leaning on it for support. It doubles as a seat.
10: You're supposed to live in this area, but a lot of these people, like, is not in this area. But they come from all over the city.
0: This is a concern for the San Francisco Food Bank. It happens at some pantries around the city, and it's difficult to control. As a policy, the bank encourages people to find a food pantry within their own neighborhood. But it can be tough for organizations like Arriba Juntos to turn people away when they need services. People who have already received their food start to come out of the backside of the building. A few of them make their way to the front where people still wait. Seeing people emerge with food lifts the energy on the crowded sidewalk. There's still more for the taking. One woman stands at a corner of the building in line. She powders her face and combs her hair. Her food pantry ticket is pinned to her jacket with a safety pin. She's 93. I don't want to lose it, she tells me, turning her head away from my microphone as she gently urges me to talk to someone else. I find another woman who's here with her elderly mother. She's come just to support her mom, but she's a little uncomfortable with all of this.
11: I never thought I would see this in my lifetime, standing in line with my parents to get food. It doesn't make me feel well. This is, you know, I mean, come on, food. But at least it's available to people who need it, you know.
0: The morning warms up, more cards are scanned, and more people pass by with bags of food. The line finally dwindles around 10 a.m., I catch up with one woman wheeling her cart away from the food pantry. It's half full of food.
12: The celery, black pinto beans, eggs, some milk, onion, orange, and...
13: Is it enough for the week?
12: I have 5 kids. Not enough, but it's okay. I get something.
0: Right. I walk back towards the last of the line and see the Salvadorian woman again, La Incognita, the unknown one. She's finally near the front of the line and waves to me to show me how close she is. She's happy for another week of food until she comes to wait again next week. In San Francisco, I'm Sarah Reynolds for Cross Currents.
14: PRX.
15: Perfect. 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
14: Well, that's how they do it.
15: That's how they do it.
16: It doesn't matter how long you've lived in a place. At some point, you're going to get turned around. You're going to think you're going one way and you're actually going another. This happened to me just the other day. After decades in New York City, I got out of the subway. I walked an entire block across town before I realized I was going the wrong way. Granted, it wasn't a block that I knew well, but I was pretty sure I knew where I was going. I mean, I didn't take out my phone to check. Once I reoriented, sure, I was able to turn around and get to my destination eventually. If I have any sense of direction, and I have a little, I think, where did it go? Welcome to the Quanta Podcast, where we explore the frontiers of fundamental science and math. I'm Samir Patel, editor-in-chief of Quanta Magazine. There are still a ton of mysteries about the human brain, but neuroscientists are always making progress in understanding them. So what is possibly firing or not firing when you're commuting to work on a familiar path, when you're taking a road trip, when you're navigating a new city for the first time? This was all the subject of a recent story on Quanta by our biology staff writer Yasmin Saplakolu, called How Animals Build a Sense of Direction. And she's here with us to talk about it. Welcome back to the show, Yasmin.
17: Thanks for having me.
16: So Yasmin, what's the big idea?
17: The big idea is that animals have a sense of direction and know how to navigate their environments. But this has mostly been studied in lab environments. So how do they do it out in the wild where they're actually living?
16: Which applies to us, right? We're all animals. So How's your sense of direction?
17: Oh, my sense of direction is horrible.
16: What do you mean?
17: I always think that it's getting better, and maybe it is getting better. So I'll tell you a little story that exemplifies this. Last year it was, my mom was visiting the city and we went to the Met together. And I was, the Met is
16: a confusing place, spatially.
17: Extremely confusing. Yeah. There's so many rooms and you don't really know how to get out. The exits are all over the place. And I was like, Mom, I've been living in the city for a long time now. And I think my sense of direction is actually getting better. And hers is actually really bad too. So we kind of are both in this boat. But I was like, let me show you how to get out of here. So then we started from, I can't even remember what wing it was. And I was like, I know exactly where to go to leave this place. And then we walked for, I kid you not, like 7 minutes, and then ended up in the same spot that we started.
16: Which is a common experience, even for people who are accustomed to navigating the Met. It's a really big museum.
17: It is wild. Yeah.
16: Okay. So you don't have a great sense of direction, but maybe you can help us define what that actually means. So when we talk about sense of direction in this context, what do we mean? What does sense of direction mean to you?
17: Right. Sense of direction is a part of navigation. We both need to know where we're at in our environment, but we also need to know which direction we're going. So if I'm walking uptown, I need to be able to maybe differentiate that I'm going toward the Empire State Building from that I'm going down toward the World Trade Center. So sense of direction is one component about how we and other animals navigate the world.
16: You know, we mentioned animals, and often it comes up in the context of like migration. So whales and turtles and birds. But this kind of navigation is different than a salmon returning to its spawning ground, to a bird traveling thousands of miles to its winter feeding grounds or whatever it is. This is a little more localized.
17: Animals all have variations of sense of direction and different mechanisms for it. But the thing that we're talking about here that we can get into are head direction cells, which we think that it might actually exist in a lot of different types of animals, including birds, and how they operate can be slightly different.
16: So we're getting into this idea of cells. And there is a little bit, I guess, of a history of neuroscience, people and animals, of determining how sense of direction operates in our brain. So can you take us back a little bit to sort of the beginning of when we start to understand the neurological basis of direction, of navigation?
17: Yes. So neuroscientists have been interested in navigation for decades now, and studies have led to some big discoveries. So in the early 1970s, one of the most famous ones, John O'Keefe, a neuroscientist at the University College London, he discovered place cells. And that's something that we hear a lot in the neuroscience field. They are the cells that fire based on specific locations. So if a rodent goes to a part of its little maze, there are certain cells that will fire. And then if the rodent goes to another part of its cage, a different set of cells will fire.
16: Right. So there's a group of cells in my brain right now that is firing for the podcast studio, same as yours, that are going off right now. And when we go back out into the office, different ones are going to fire that are associated with specific places.
17: Right. And then a few decades after that, there was another famous discovery. May Britt Moser and Edvard Moser of the Norwegian University of Science and Technology, they found something called grid cells, which is a little bit more complex. And they are cells that kind of create a coordinate system for the brain. They fire in hexagonal grids. So if the rodent will hit one of the points of the hexagon, neurons in all six points will fire. So then it creates this more complex coordinate system. And the discovery of place cells and grid cells together actually led to a Nobel Prize for the scientists who worked on them.
16: Right. So we have a sense of specific locations. We have a sense of a grid, like a grid overlaid on a map, right? We can imagine that there is a sense of how different places are connected to each other. But there's an element missing, right, from how we get from that to navigation, which is...
17: knowing where you are in space isn't enough to get you somewhere.
16: Okay.
17: You also need to know what direction you're going.
16: Right.
17: And facing.
16: And you mentioned this concept earlier, the head direction cell. But let's explain what that is.
17: So these cells, They don't really care where the animal is in space, but these cells fire based on the direction that the animal's head is facing. It's sort of like a compass, if you think about it, but it's not magnetic. It's a compass in the sense of, like, certain cells will fire based on which direction the animal is facing. So if it happens to be facing northeast, there's a certain set of cells that will fire. But if the animal turns in the opposite direction, then another set of cells will fire. They call it the ring attractor network, and it's filled with head direction cells. When you see it in papers and whatever, they usually represent it as a ring, but it's not actually a ring. It's just a network of cells. Actually, weirdly enough, though, in fruit flies, they found that it was in this ring shape.
18: The literal ring of cells.
17: A literal ring of cells. Okay.
18: But when I got out of the subway the other day and I was going in the wrong direction, I thought I was traveling east, I was traveling west. I don't have an absolute sense of direction, right? So you said it'll fire when we face northeast, for example. But we don't always know which direction northeast is. So it's not like a magnetic compass in that sense. Can you explain a little bit about how that ring attractor connects with the compass points as we know them?
17: Yes. So it's not that we know where northeast is. I have no idea sitting in this room where northeast is.
18: Yeah.
17: But you're right. These cells do have to anchor on something in our environment to be able to give us a sense of direction. So that's where this study comes in. And all of the research on head direction cells so far has looked into various hypotheses for what these cells might be anchoring to. And scientists think that it's landmarks. And this has been shown in the lab. And in the new study, this is now shown on an island.
18: Okay. So when we say landmarks, that means that when I saw the street sign and realized I was going in the wrong direction, then my ring attractor network was able to reorient so that I knew which direction was which, roughly speaking.
17: Exactly. And just as a disclaimer here, the head direction cells hasn't been discovered in humans. We think they exist in humans, but it's not been fully proven yet.
18: But we know they exist in some of our lab animals, mice and fruit flies.
17: Exactly. We know they exist in rodents and fruit flies and bats and some others.
18: So we don't know if humans have head direction cells. We suspect that they do. It would make a lot of sense for us to have that because we're able to navigate our environments and we have place cells and we have grid cells. How do we know about the head direction cells in lab animals, for example? Like, when were these discovered?
17: Head direction cells were discovered in the 80s by Jim Rank, a neuroscientist at the State University of New York Downstate in Brooklyn. It was actually an accidental discovery. He wasn't looking for anything like that. He was looking at place cells and what happens when information from place cells leaves the hippocampus, which is the area that they're typically found. And that's when he discovered these cells that were not firing based on where the animal was in its environment, but they were firing based on where the animal was facing. So then after that, neuroscientists have done a lot of work trying to characterize these cells and figure out what they were anchoring to and how they were working really as a compass. But the problem is that a lot of these studies have only been done in confined lab environments. Mm-hmm, so they're small. There's not much going on in them. If you think about a regular environment, there's so much going on around us all the time. There's landmarks, but like when we're navigating the streets, you know, you have to avoid so many things and you have to be able to walk in certain directions without bumping into people and without falling into a puddle and be able to turn at the correct points and look out for a cyclist. It's just a lot. In the lab, you don't really have that kind of complex environment to be able to study how these cells work out in the wild.
18: So I know that from your story that this new work is really about making that bridge from, like, how do we see how head direction cells actually work in the world? So who did this work and what were kind of the steps they took to extend our understanding of head direction cells from the lab to the world at large?
17: This work was led by Nachum Ulanovsky, who is a neuroscientist at the Weizmann Institute of Science in Israel. And he's been working on this for a while now. And he has done a bunch of lab studies on this. This has been his dream to be able to move out to more complex environments. And his first step to doing that was a few years ago. him and his team built this like tunnel system at the Weizmann Institute where they had bats navigate kind of a bigger environment than what you would find in the lab. But then even that to him didn't feel like enough. He was hoping for an outside environment where he could study navigational cells. So he had this idea of finding an island to be able to do that.
18: Yes, like a natural laboratory. Islands are often used in that capacity.
17: Islands are confined to a point, so it's not a crazy place where they wouldn't be able to find the bats again. And the island that they found, called Latham Island, is uninhabited. It's pretty barren. There's not too many variables, but still, it's a natural environment and a place where they were able to test this out in the wild for the first time.
18: So we have bats. Presumably, there's some mechanism that records data from their brains. And then that data can then be mapped onto where the bats flew around on the island. Does that sound right?
17: Yes. So they implanted microwires into the brains of Egyptian fruit bats to record neural activity. And the wires were connected to a data logger, which stored the data. And basically, they brought the bats to this island and had them fly while they were recording neural data and also recording their locations. At the end of every night, they would recapture the bats to download the data to figure out the activity of what the head direction cells were doing. I should also say that this was a new environment for the bats. This was also interesting from that angle in that the bats were learning to navigate a brand new environment.
18: Right, right. So we could see how the head direction cells could orient to a new space.
17: Exactly.
18: Right, okay.
17: So on the first couple of nights, as the bats were exploring, their head direction cells fired crudely, but they did start to fire for like very specific directions, but they were still kind of like off a little bit. I hesitate to use south and north and west and east because it's not magnetic, but right. Just imagining a set of cells firing north, they would maybe fire north a little bit, but then like slightly fire a little bit to the left side of north, to the right side of north.
18: Yeah, it's almost less that it's firing to north, but that it's firing toward a certain part of the island, right?
17: Exactly.
18: It happens to be in the north, but it's in that direction.
17: Yeah. And then they found, you know, after a couple of days, the cells really anchored onto these specific directions. And this was cool to see because in the lab studies, there were two contrasting hypotheses for these cells. One of them was called the global compass hypothesis, and the other was called the mosaic hypothesis. And the idea, or what scientists are trying to figure out, is that whether these head direction cells, no matter where the bat is on the island, whether the same subset will fire for the same direction. And if it does, then that would be the global compass hypothesis. And if it doesn't, that might be the mosaic. The mosaic would be like if I am facing you right now, and a certain subset of my head direction cells are firing. But then I leave this room and I face you again in that same direction, but outside. Mm-hmm. But then another subset of head direction cells might fire for that.
18: Right. The idea being that once our brain internally maps our environment, a space, is it always firing the same group of cells for what corresponds to one of the cardinal directions, to northeast or whatever it is? Or are the cells reorienting when we move between environments and they're not necessarily firing for the same direction every time?
17: Right, exactly.
18: Okay, so what did they find on the island with the bats?
17: On the island with the bats, they found that the cells were really faithful to their directions. So they found evidence for this global hypothesis. And you know, it was pretty strong because the bats couldn't see every part of the island from where they were flying. So it wasn't like they could have a single orientation and then the internal map would know exactly where they were. It was like the bat was in different environments, as if I had walked out of this room and couldn't see you anymore. And the cells continued to fire in the same directions as they were, no matter where the bat was on the island. It was also really clear when they were studying these bats that the cells weren't anchoring to celestial cues. That's something that they looked at because the cells weren't changing their directions based on where the stars were in the sky or where the moon was.
18: So the landmarks were down on the island, not in the sky.
17: So like landmarks you could think of like the coastline or like the tents that the researchers had set up. That's what they think the bats were anchoring to because it wasn't celestial cues and it wasn't magnetism.
18: Right. And they really found that the landmarks formed a continuous map of the island that was then mapped directly to that ring attractor network so that the bats had a continuous sense of which direction they were traveling in.
17: Right, exactly. But this was still a confined space. It was still an island. So it's unclear whether this would hold true if it was a larger area or, say, if the bats were then taken somewhere else in the world.
18: As you said before, we don't know that humans have head direction cells. We don't know that we have ring attractor networks like these lab animals do. But there's a really good reason to think that our brains operate in a really similar fashion. And we do definitely have a quote-unquote sense of direction, like a lot of other creatures do. So what this is saying to us is that as we go into, say, a new environment, we walk into an office or we walk out of the subway in New York City in an unfamiliar place, what we're doing is we're writing neurons for the place that we're in. Right? These place neurons that fire when we're in a specific location. Our brain is setting up a grid that covers that space so that we understand spatially how things within it are connected. And then, and this is where this comes in, right? We're finding landmarks that our brain is then able to connect with our sense of direction so that this particular group will fire when we're facing in a direction that our brain corresponds with, whatever, north, northeast. We're scanning this environment, we're establishing these landmarks and building this mental map of our space that's sophisticated enough so that when I walk a block away and the landmarks aren't there anymore, I still have a sense of which way is north.
17: Exactly. And there's still a lot of open questions on this. The biggest one being that we still need to prove this exists in humans or something similar to it exists in humans.
18: Yeah, and then where all that like inbuilt flexibility and anticipation comes from.
17: Right. There's also individual differences. We were talking about at the beginning of this, how is your sense of direction? Like there's some people who are so good at finding their way and then others who are just not. So like where does that variability come from?
18: Absolutely. And I have to believe that it's different for us now than it was for people who for whom the direction you're walking is like life or death, right?
17: Totally.
18: So throughout human history, you're more in touch with where the sun is at any given time or the stars at night. So I think that there's obviously our own sense of direction and the way that we navigate the world is changing. I think it's changing now that we have phones in our pockets that have these maps in them. I know that I've pulled out my phone and not been facing the direction my phone is telling me that I am and convinced the phone is wrong. Turns out I'm wrong. Sometimes the phone's wrong. It's very strange.
17: Oh, yeah. Especially in a big city like New York. I always see people, including me, who hold the Google Maps and try to kind of move around, first turning left and then turning right and trying to reorient themselves, really.
18: Yeah.
17: And this is even if you're not using Google Maps, it's just telling that if you get out of a subway station that you don't know, then you're pretty much lost until you can learn those landmarks around you. So then you can anchor the system to it. And
18: right.
17: Then the next time you do it, it becomes a lot more familiar and you have the correct directions that you should be walking in.
18: Yeah, it's getting our internal map to kind of snap into focus with the landmarks that we see around us, which is really cool. I love these stories that give some insight into the way that our brains are working all the time in ways that we don't necessarily notice. Well, thanks for explaining this to us, Yasmin, and thanks for coming on the show.
17: Thanks for having me.
18: Yasmin, before we let you go, we always like to get a recommendation from our guests. What's exciting your imagination this week?
17: Sure. I recently read a piece in The New Yorker by Margaret Talbot that discussed a new book called Island at the Edge of the World, The Forgotten History of Easter Island. And it's by Mike Pitts. And it's sort of a retelling of the history of Rapa Nui, which is the Polynesian name for the island. And it kind of knocks down these mythical and incorrect tellings that have pervaded the history of that island and the people that live there. And this is a new telling. And the book review in The New Yorker did a really good job explaining what the story was. So I'm very excited to go back and actually read the book.
18: Easter Island was always held up as this classic case of ecocide, where the natives had deforested their island to build their giant statues. But as always, that story is much more complicated. So we will check that out. Thanks.
14: Sure.
18: Also on Quanta this week, you can read the next in our new series of essays, this one by science writer Phil Ball, about the meaning of quantum mechanics, and another story about the special conditions that can make electrons flow like water. We're going to leave you today with a sound that was likely familiar to the scientists who were on Latham Island, the vocalizations of Egyptian fruit bats. These were recorded as part of a 2016 study from Tel Aviv University.

0: 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I'm Quanta's editor-in-chief, Samir Patel. 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From Quanta Magazine, Simon France and myself provide editorial guidance with support from Samuel Velasco, Simone Barr, and Michael Kenyangolo. 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
1: Our versatile vocal foursome has demonstrated how adept it is with swing tunes and popular ballads. Item 4 makes it clear that the boys' talents aren't confined to frivolous matters. They apply their unique song technique to an old-time Southern spiritual. It's called Rise, Shine. We've been entertained by the transcribed melody of the Four Nights. Join us again Monday at this same time when we'll be introducing the Four Nights.

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You are tape. Listening random. 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
7: I'm Jana Levin.
8: And I'm Steve Strogatz.
7: And this is The Joy of Why, a podcast from Quantum Magazine exploring some of the biggest unanswered questions in math and science today. Hey, Steve.
8: Hi, Jana.
7: We have a small little topic today, depending on how you look at it. Little in that we're looking back when the universe was maybe very small. Not so small in terms of profundity. We're going to be talking about the origin of the universe.
8: Okay. Small topic. I see.
7: Yes. Just that little topic. And it's interesting because there's kind of a leaning in this conversation towards why. Why did the universe begin? Or why is it the way it is? And that's actually, even though our title is The Joy of Why, not usually how people approach the Big Bang by asking why.
8: I don't even understand the question yet. This sounds interesting.
7: Well, I have this friend, Thomas Hertog, who I first met when he was this very young scientist just starting his studies in Cambridge. And he began working with Stephen Hawking on the big questions. Can you imagine being thrown in? And they worked together through a lot of different phases of Stephen's life and well-being. And they began asking questions in a slightly different way. Not just how did the universe begin, but was it tuned for life? And how might these physical laws account for the emergence of life?
8: You're not going in an anthropic principle direction, are you?
7: Well, as I understand it, Stephen was horrified by the multiverse, by this sort of anthropic approach. And yet he couldn't deny that there was something there. And so, no, they're not exactly going to be anthropic, which would kind of say, from this God's eye view, all of these universes happen. It's just a matter of which one we land in. Right? In a way, Hawking was rejecting that. And I think almost in another extreme to ask about the origin of the universe specifically from our point of view, with the observer nested in the question.
8: It almost reminds me of Descartes. Like, the one thing you can rely on is I think, therefore I am. So in this case, we are here observing the universe. We know at least that.
7: Yeah, we know we're here. You know, in the multiverse thinking, everything that can happen happens. And you're just sort of saying, well, I guess I'm just in the one that was viable for life. This is a little different. It's more a kind of Darwinian approach. We are in a tree of life, and this is our specific tree. Maybe it makes more sense to follow our tree backward and then begin to look at the origin of the universe from the series of steps, selections that led to the life that we live on this viable planet. But it gets pretty challenging as we go into it. And the book that he wrote on this was On the Origin of Time, Stephen Hawking's Final Theory, with a reference as though on the origin of species. So it really is something they pursued for a very long time. But I guess I'm wondering, I know we call this The Joy of Why, but what you think of framing a why question with something like the Big Bang?
8: You'd think, of course, I'm in favor of it since we're on this show.
7: Right.
8: But it really runs counter to the way we're brought up in science,
7: mm-hmm.
8: right? These teleological questions, as they're sometimes disparagingly referred to, like that harkens back to Aristotle and all. You're not supposed to ask the why question, especially about inanimate things. Like there may be some justification for living things that they do have, even if not a purpose, natural selection gives a feeling of why.
7: Mm-hmm.
8: But with matter and the universe and energy and space-time, it's hard to even understand what why could mean.
7: Yeah. Actually, it's interesting that you say that, because when they start to run the movie back to the very beginning, they begin to see that physics itself, as the argument begins to disintegrate. Space and time become harder and harder to distinguish from each other. In some sense, maybe time itself becomes a concept we can no longer really rely on. And he says there's a kind of epistemic horizon,
8: mm-hmm.
7: right, where quantum mechanics becomes so dominant in dictating the behavior of the physical world that what we typically understand as physical laws themselves don't even apply.
8: Nice. Interesting.
7: And so
8: wild.
7: He's sort of saying, you know what? That why question dissolves with it.
8: Ooh.
7: Yeah.
8: Okay.
7: I don't know if I'm doing him justice. So maybe we should turn this to Thomas himself. Here's professor of theoretical physics at Belgium's University of Leuven, Thomas Hertog. Welcome to The Joy of Why, Thomas. We're so pleased to have you on the show. We haven't spoken in a while.
9: Thank you, Jenna.
7: When we first met, you were a PhD student, and you were just meeting

0: The Peabody Essex Museum is proud to sponsor GBH 89.7 Online, presenting Edmonia Lewis, Said in Stone, a retrospective of the 19th century black woman sculptor. More at PEM.org.
1: Probably the day you met him. He was already struggling to communicate with interfaces and various halting methods. But in the end, it came down to you bracing yourself within his field of view and interpreting his facial expressions. Can you describe that in the final years?
2: Right. There was a big change. In the 90s, he had his computer. He was speaking fluently, typing out sentences. And that's what I think in the end kept us going. The fact that we had the opportunity in the late 90s, early 2000s to build up a common intuition, shared calculations, shared work. And I must admit that at several occasions, I thought this is it. It's almost impossible to work with him later in the last 5-6 years of his life. But then you discover to your surprise that theoretical physics is a really social affair. And that when you have a close collaborator for many years, you do develop a shared intuition. And that's what then kicks in. And these are wonderful collaborations. So indeed, we developed a truly bizarre mix of verbal and nonverbal and other creative ways of communicating.
1: Now, were you coming straight from Belgium when you came to Cambridge?
2: Yes.
1: What made you decide to come to Cambridge, to leave home?
2: The complete lack of any serious cosmology at the time in Belgium, which was too bad, really, because in the 1930s and 40s, there was a small but wonderful cosmology community in Belgium, led or inspired by these pioneering works of Georges Lemaître, this Belgian priest astronomer who came up with the idea of a Big Bang. But that all died out by the time I grew up. And someone told me, well, if you're interested in cosmology, you should go to Cambridge. So it was known at the time as a mecca for cosmology, I would say.
1: So you're already interested in these big questions. You come to Cambridge to immerse yourself.
2: Yeah.
1: What drew you to ask questions that seem so outside the scope of human reach?
2: I'm really not sure, but I did start out studying physics, being already interested in those philosophical questions. You see, in Belgium, we have an extremely old-fashioned educational system and we learn ancient Greek. So in high school, we read Plato and all these guys in their original texts. I really enjoyed this. And then the combination, I guess, with my interests in playing with mathematics led me to theoretical physics. And eventually I met Stephen, who happened to have a very similar approach to physics. To me, Stephen was really someone who stuck to the scientific method, who stuck fairly close to theories. And of course, this was also the late 90s. So this was a period in cosmology in which the multiverse was very famous. It led to lots of paradoxes. So there was something to figure out that was clear. There were all sort of bizarre things going on. And there were lots of observations in cosmology that were beginning to support the idea of inflation, dark energy, and so forth. So it was this whole context, I think, which conspired with my sort of intuitive interests in big philosophical questions and maths. It just happened, Jana.
1: It happens to the best of us, Thomas.
2: I think so, yeah.
1: So I want to ask about this epigraph in your book, "The Question of Origin Hides the Origin of the Question." I believe that's from a Belgian poet.
2: Well, I had to have some Belgian touch to my writings. François Jacquemin is the poet's name.
1: How do you reflect on that epigraph now?
2: So I came across his poetry while I was in the final stages of writing my book. And it summarizes in one sentence my entire story, including indeed from the naive idea that we might want to understand the question of the origin based on prior truths, on transcendental, mathematical, Platonic, unchanging laws. And that's also how my work with Hawking started out, right? I mean, many times in physics, we were driven to this paradigm shift, to turning cosmology inside out by necessity, because the rest didn't work. So then

0: The second part of the quote, the question of the origin hides the origin of the question, is for me really a way of saying that our human condition as observers within this universe should be somehow integrated. There should be a place for this within our mathematical framework. Traditionally, in physics and in cosmology, we try to come up with causal prior explanations of things. This state of affairs leads to the following. That's causality, that's dynamics. It's all built into the framework we use. But one might wonder that with the discovery of the Big Bang, the origin of time, we might wonder whether we haven't discovered something that does not quite have a cause. So whether we should be looking, like we do in the rest of physics, for some sort of prior explanation, or whether the Big Bang is something we can only understand retrospectively from our position as observers within an old universe. So that's the kind of provocative question I asked at the start of my book. And frankly, it's the kind of question that was with Stephen and me for many years on the background track.
1: You describe in the preface of your book that the universe emerged in some sense from a violent birth, as though it knew it was destined to be our home. And you said some of the first words that Stephen ever said to you was, "The universe we observe appears designed." Are you saying you're uncomfortable with the fact that it seems to be so finely tuned for our home?
0: Yeah, I do not believe, and Stephen certainly did not believe, that there was an actual designer or a god behind this whole thing. He would rather keep religion out of the physics of the Big Bang. But then on the other hand, the laws of physics as we know them seem mysteriously fit for life. They seem fine-tuned. It's as if the universe was destined to bring forth life at some point. So what should we think of this? Is this a mathematical fluke? Are there many Big Bangs? Is this a deep mathematical truth? Did the universe have to be like this? And so that's the kind of thing which was the overarching question behind our collaboration.
1: Well, let me ask you this. When you say the universe seems so finely tuned for life, to most people who are hearing about the universe, it does not seem that way. For instance, it seems to be just us. So here we are. There are, what, hundreds of billions of planets in our Milky Way galaxy alone? We're the only ones.
0: Yeah, we're sure
1: are here. That doesn't seem very finely tuned for life.
0: Very good point. Down at the level of fundamental physics, down at the level of the particle forces and the composition of the universe, the fact that we have three dimensions of space and all that, it seems to me fine-tuned to bring forth life. Change any of these properties of the laws and quickly you end up with a lifeless universe. But you're absolutely right that it does not mean that the universe is full of advanced life forms. Indeed, it does look like we are pretty rare. The explanation is that in between the ground zero level of physics and the advanced sort of life level, there are many layers of evolution, many improbabilities, many giant steps to take to get there. So on the one hand, these laws seem to be fit for life. On the other hand, we seem to be alone. My perhaps naive reading of that situation is that there's a serious bottleneck. Because if there isn't a bottleneck in between the laws of physics and, say, our sort of level of complexity, then your observation that we seem to be rare is scary, as people back to Fermi pointed out, because then it would mean that there could be a bottleneck ahead of us, which would almost certainly mean that advanced life forms like us tend to be short-lived.
1: So this idea that if I change the laws of physics, I make the electron a little heavier, or I weaken magnetism relative to gravity, we can extrapolate that those would be lifeless universes. Do you feel very confident about that extrapolation? Are we sure nature wouldn't have found a way?
0: I'm pretty open to the idea there could be other pockets of possible laws of physics that are fit for life. But some of these changes, and they don't need to be even very large, have such drastic implications that you often don't end up with stable atoms or stable solar systems. And once you're in that realm, I'm pretty skeptical some high-level complexity could flourish and emerge. That's my feeling.
1: So how do we go back and understand the beginning? We're looking back 13.8 billion years. How do you do such a thing? Roll back time.
0: Well, that's the advantage of theoretical physics, right?
1: You do it on pen and paper.
0: Exactly. You roll back time using pen and paper. So you start with the laws of physics as we've discovered them here on Earth, and you extrapolate them, and you use Einstein's theory of gravity, which gives us a framework to study the universe as a whole. And you come to the conclusion that if you do extrapolate Einstein's theory of gravity, you run into serious problems early on. In fact, blindly following Einstein's theory of space, time, and gravity, his theory of relativity, would lead you to conclude that the actual beginning, the Big Bang, is a singularity that lies outside science.
1: And by a singularity, you mean infinite energy, infinite curvatures, infinite unpredictability.
0: Right. So Einstein's theory would lead you to think that the Big Bang is somehow the origin of time, and therefore that even your basic notions of causality may not apply in such extreme conditions. But of course, Einstein's theory doesn't tell you then what's going on. That's the whole subject of early universe cosmology, which attempts to combine Einstein's theory with ideas from quantum theory.
1: Even though it's derived from his theory, Einstein did not predict the Big Bang, did he?
0: He did not. We claim this is a Belgian discovery, like beer and French fries. But yeah, curiously, Georges Lemaître was younger than Einstein and became a real expert working with Einstein's theory. But he was also a priest, mathematician, astronomer. He was aware also of the early indications in American observatories that most galaxies were moving away from us. So he was motivated by sort of trying to find an explanation for that. And so he discovered these time-dependent expanding universes as solutions of Einstein's theory, which seemed to him a better match to the observations at the time than Einstein's eternal static universe. But then, of course, comes the real difficulty. Lemaître did exactly what you were alluding to earlier. He used Einstein's equation, turned around time, went backwards, and saw that the whole thing crunched in the beginning. Lemaître referred to the Big Bang as a primeval atom, which was the most vague and bizarre thing, of course. I mean, the atom did not really exist in space and time because it was the origin of space and time. And he thought of it as some sort of epistemic limit. His intuition was that it should not be a place for a creator or a designer. But on the other hand, he was saying we shouldn't really expect this primeval atom to hold in it the entire evolution or the nature of the physical laws. So he was sort of trying to have it both ways. And I think it's a little bit how, in the end, Stevens' theory played out. In a way, Stevens' model, I view a little bit as some sort of geometric realization of Lemaître's idea of a primeval atom.
1: Let's come to that. We're now post-Einstein. It's a shock to Einstein, who wanted an eternal universe, that in fact the universe is expanding, not permanent, not static, even though these are predictions from his own theory. And as you said, you look back in time, you wind the movie backwards, and there was a hot early Big Bang. The universe is expanding out of that early period. But that initial moment all the way back is problematic. It does not sit well in our hearts. It didn't sit well in Lemaître's, Einstein's, Hawking's, yours. And so you've returned to this question of going back further and further past the stuff we believe to be true, the hot primordial soup, the expansion in an energetic event, to that initial moment. Tell me, what were some of the other possibilities that were floated to deal with this unsettling initial singularity?
0: It's unsettling because it doesn't fit in any kind of framework for physics we know and love, right? In physics, we come up with laws of dynamics, laws that describe the evolution. That's, of course, problematic when your notion of time breaks down. The prediction of a Big Bang suggests we need a whole different kind of law of physics, which is a law of an initial condition. And of course, that's strange. And so many attempts, rightfully, I think, have been made to try to fit the idea of a Big Bang into our standard way of doing physics. And therefore, then you're quickly led to the idea, well, maybe there was some sort of evolution prior to the Big Bang. Maybe Einstein's singularity isn't the end of the world, and maybe you can evolve through it backwards into some pre-Big Bang era. Or maybe the universe is much larger than we believe. Maybe there is some sort of giant space with many universes in it. That's the idea of a multiverse.
1: So in the multiverse, our Big Bang isn't exactly a singularity. It's like a plume off of a larger space-time.
0: Right, right, like an explosion inside a bigger space. I tend to be skeptical about any pre-Big Bang era. I've been inclined to take the origin of time seriously, in part, of course, influenced by Stephen's intuition. The multiverse is a different thing.
1: Yeah, didn't he say the multiverse was outrageous?
0: Yes.
1: And didn't you?
0: Yes.
1: And you've said in that spirit that it's important to consider cosmology from a human perspective, rather than relying on this overarching God's eye view.
0: The multiverse is some sort of the supreme version of taking a God's eye view on reality, right? It started with Copernicus on the solar system, or Galileo. It is the big discovery of the scientific revolution 4 centuries ago.
1: So you're citing 2 successful versions of taking the God's eye view.
0: Exactly. And I do think it is successful. The idea that science and mathematics can allow us to take some sort of objective viewpoint onto reality. It's clearly the success story of science. But the question is, are there limits to that view? Because the multiverse is a rather extreme version of this, right? You behave as if you're looking down onto all possible universes from some sort of abstract, mathematical, absolute viewpoint.
1: And what's wrong with that?
0: One thing that goes wrong with that is, from such a distant viewpoint, imagine you have a theory of the multiverse. It does not seem to tell you in which one of these universes you should actually be. Suppose these different universes have different laws of physics. Suppose 2 of them admit life. Which one should be ours? So it seems to be you've taken yourself so far out that you've created some sort of distance between the universe and your viewpoint. And in many cases, for many questions, this is not important. But the question we were asking about, what makes our universe fit for life? What makes these laws of physics what they are? Well, those are questions that probe the relation between, on the one hand, the laws of physics and the way the universe works, and on the other hand, our perspective.
1: Now, you also quote Stephen as saying, we are not angels who view the universe from the outside. So what is this interplay between reality and observation that you're suggesting?
0: Reality.
1: Mm-hmm. Well, okay, if that's too strong a word, the universe we find ourselves in.
0: Yeah.
1: And the role of the observer, who is in fact a product of the specific cosmos we find ourselves in.
0: So if I don't want to start with a reality, with all sorts of universes in it, and then figure out in which one I am, I want to turn this inside out and distill a definite, concrete history based on our observational situation. So in a way, what we were trying to do is to get perspective, so to speak, because as you say, it doesn't need to be a human observer. It could be a photon, right? Without ruining the scientific method, ruining the falsifiability, which we know and love in physics. And so I think the framework of quantum cosmology provides a way to get this perspective in there, to not start with some sort of prior reality in which all stuff exists, but rather reconstruct the history of the universe from within, so to speak. Quantum cosmology allows you to do that, very much like biology allows you to reconstruct the tree of life, starting from our observations of all sorts of species and fossils. I'm advocating that the laws of physics, as we know them in our universe, are themselves the result of an early evolution, a sort of a tree of law, which in the very first stages of the universe took form. And I'm advocating against the idea that there is some sort of grand equation describing all possible universes with all possible physical laws written in stone.
1: So, in some sense, instead of suggesting there's a multiverse of possibilities where every option will be tried by nature, you're saying all of that could be happening in the very early universe, and that there's some kind of process of selection to guide the universe that we find ourselves in thereafter?
0: Right, but in a sense, that selection is something which acts retrospectively. We find ourselves in the universe around us and we try to reconstruct our history. I'm not saying there couldn't have been any other universes, but the big difference is that in the multiverse cosmology, all these universes are somehow thought to be out there, and they play a role in trying to figure out what we should predict. In our framework, all these universes might or might not be out there, but they don't enter into the predictive scheme that we try to develop. Just like there might be life on another planet, but it doesn't interfere with biology on this planet. So I'm trying to advocate a more humble viewpoint, I guess, on cosmology and physics, which is more in line maybe with the way we think about things in biology, and which has the implication that if you go backwards in time, the laws as we know them merge. The different particle forces and particle species lose their specificity. That's this whole idea of unification. It's been tested to some extent. And I guess we've always thought that we would arrive at some sort of rock solid, ultimate mathematical, eternal truth. I guess the crux of the hypothesis that Stephen and I ended up developing is that this process of simplification and unification, maybe it just goes on all the way. And maybe ultimately, even the distinction between space and time disappears. That's the crux of his hypothesis. And the unsettling thing, of course, is that the Big Bang, the origin of time, would also become the origin of law. The laws themselves would sort of evaporate going all the way backwards. So I guess I'm advocating a fundamentally evolutionary understanding of what we call the laws of physics.
1: Steve, you're leaning back contemplating.
2: Man. Yeah, this is really some mind-blowing stuff.
1: Yeah, I don't mean to wake you from your reverie over there.
2: Well, I'm just transfixed by trying to understand, honestly, not so much contemplating as listening.
1: Mm-hmm.
2: Because I, for example, have some points of confusion that maybe you can clear up for me. When I hear reference to an evolutionary picture, it makes me think that different species, so to speak, different laws, different universes, some went extinct and we're left with the one that we're in. But then I also hear him saying that there are many universes that are, he doesn't use this phrase, but like causally decoupled from ours, that they don't interfere with ours. So are they existing at the same time as ours or not? Have they gone out of existence? What is the claim?
1: So let me try. And
2: yeah.
1: I'm not sure if I'm going to be projecting, but I think he would say that's just not the right way to think about it.
2: Okay.
1: You know, one of the things we learn when we're studying the universe is never pretend you can step outside of space-time and look down on it.
2: Mm-hmm.
1: That's so problematic. If you're looking down on it, you're in space-time.
2: Sure.
1: Yeah. Right. So he would say just you shouldn't be thinking that way anymore.
2: Okay.
1: There's no meaning to it. The only meaningful approach is to acknowledge that we are within this one universe. This is it. That's a tree. And by following that tree of life, we get to the origin of life here on Earth. What happened on another planet isn't part of that story, and we shouldn't make it part of that story. To think of every single possible combination that could have led to every single possible kind of animal, kind of plant, kind of kingdom in the living world, and then somehow play some random game, oh, we're just a random toss the coin in this infinite sea. That's really not how we think. Now, as we go back and back, okay, yeah, these are the laws of physics that we have that are unified, but then we might get to a point where there is no such thing as the laws of physics and where all of those possibilities are kind of existing there in the same way it might have in the primordial oceans here on Earth. He's sort of trying to suggest that we stop talking about what's out there, quote unquote, in some spatially, causally, temporally disconnected multiverse.
2: Mm-hmm. So, but when we go back that far to the place where things start to dissolve, it's hard to use words, right? What words to use? Place and time, I'm not even supposed to talk about that language anymore. But I don't know what, I'm getting stymied here.
1: Well, no, but I think he would say, yes, exactly, you're getting stymied.
2: Yes, grasshopper.
1: Now you're getting it. Because why are we asking questions that are so rooted in a kind of language and reality that ceases to exist back there in the very origin of the universe? So our questions are faulty. And we have to begin to kind of give in to this very quantum nature. And I don't know what happens then, but maybe we should take a breather and head into a break and let Thomas catch us up again. So more from Thomas Hertog in just a minute.

0: Welcome back to The Joy of Why. We've been speaking with theoretical physicist Thomas Hertog. So when you're going back to thinking about the very early universe, there's no longer this realm that you and I are familiar with where things are behaving according to our intuitions, but rather it's been taken over by this quantum kind of realm. So you're tracing time backwards towards a singularity, but you seem to want to say that as you go back, you actually now have to imagine that you've lost time.
1: Yeah.
0: As a dimension entirely, that the universe isn't three spatial dimensions and one time. You've gone down a dimension.
1: So if you insist on following Einstein's classical relativity and you go back in time, like Lemaître did in the 30s, you hit that singularity. Infinite curvature, breakdown of science. Stevens' idea in the 80s was indeed, but wait a minute. Perhaps before you hit that singularity, quantum uncertainty becomes important even at the level of space and time. And because of this, maybe space and time, two very distinct, clear things in our current universe, maybe they get intermingled in a way. Maybe an interval in space is sometimes an interval in time. And then I guess the act of genius of Stephen and Jim was, but let's try to model this.
0: This is Jim Hartle.
1: Right, yes. So Hartle and Hawking then said, let's try to model this deep, fundamental, quantum mechanical thing happening in the beginning. All right, how do we model this? Then they took inspiration from earlier work, in part by them and by others in the 70s, which had shown that geometries that are purely spatial, that have no time dimension, give us access to the underlying quantum aspects of space-time. And in the 70s, the discovery was made that black holes radiate, that quantum processes are responsible for this, and that this radiation could be captured by purely spatial geometries. And that was the inspiration to try that out on the Big Bang as well. And so the idea came, let's try to model the origin of time by a purely spatial geometry, which has no time built in. And so you get these very bizarre geometric pictures in which the birth of our universe is very much a purely spatial affair, which then gradually morphs in a geometry in which a clear time dimension gradually emerges. And so that was the birth of their model. But I think the intuitive understanding of this strange geometry is the idea that when we go back far into the Big Bang, even space and time lose their meaning and get intermingled and quantum uncertainty takes over. So you might wonder, in a way, where are all these other universes in the multiverse? I think Stephen's theory is saying they're lost in total uncertainty. They may or may not exist, but from our perspective as observers in this universe, we cannot know. And that's the crucial difference between our cosmology and the one from a God's eye view that we discussed earlier.
0: So in a way, this philosophical shift, this paradigm shift, stops you from asking silly questions about the probability of us existing in an infinite multiverse.
1: Exactly. It stops you from wanting to know too much.
0: It imparts some humility. Now, you're describing these brilliant ideas from Jim Hartle and Hawking back in the 70s, but your final theory that you worked on with Stephen is new, and it's based in newer ideas like the holographic principle. Can you explain how you've sort of revised these very early universe stories by using a holographic principle for time?
1: There are two reasons why the old theory of Jim and Stephen failed. The first reason is the one we discussed. Jim and Stephen in the 80s did not quite take this sort of observer's viewpoint from within. I think they thought of their model really as a model of creation, as some sort of pre-existing transcendent law, and this is how it's going to be. So that was a shift. A thoroughly quantum interpretation of that model puts you as observer inside and makes you work backwards in time. But then around 2010, the criticism was, but this is a choice. Surely I can come up with a better theory that gives me this a priori explanation. we started to develop that theory further using new ideas from string theory and holography. The observer's viewpoint from within is built in from the start. You can't avoid it. And that left a very strong impression on Stephen. Holography is a new way of thinking about quantum gravity. And as the name suggests, one of the dimensions is truly an emergent dimension. The holographic way of thinking about black holes, for instance, will resemble very much a physical picture of a black hole in which the degrees of freedom are located on the surface. It won't directly speak of the interior of a black hole. The interior of a black hole is an emergent quality, and it goes as far as it goes in this way of thinking.
0: So it's a holography, meaning I have a 2D surface that projects a 3D image.
1: Right.
0: The black hole's 2D surface of its event horizon projects an illusion of an interior in some sense, or of a solid.
1: Right. That's the way holography comes about in theoretical physics today. In attempts to make quantum theory and gravity talk to one another, it has emerged that, yes, they can talk to one another. They can be compatible. But strangely enough, one appears to be the hologram of the other. The quantum description of a black hole or of the universe appears to live in one dimension less. And of course, it's useless in most circumstances, right? Let's be clear on that. If you want to talk to a gravitational wave astronomer, he's going to use Einstein's theory with three dimensions of space and one dimension of time. It's only if you want to know what happens to a really old black hole or in the deep interior of a black hole, you might want to switch to that holographic way of thinking. Same in cosmology. A holographic viewpoint is extremely impractical, except, of course, where the usual thinking in cosmology breaks down at the Big Bang. And strikingly enough, in holographic models of the universe, one of the dimensions pops out. It's the time dimension. And the time dimension has, of course, been the problematic one since Lemaître's discovery of the Big Bang. If we truly want to understand the origin of time, we want to develop the physical framework in which time is not built in a priori. Holography does exactly that. So it's as if your physical reality really simplifies. When you go back to the Big Bang, you lose more and more information encoded in the hologram. And now you begin to see something truly amazing. The Big Bang is going back so far in time that you run out of qubits, you run out of information. And that is resonant with what we were discussing earlier. It's as if quantum uncertainty becomes so large that it washes out anything you might want to know. This observer's perspective within the universe and built into that holographic cosmology seems to carry with it fundamental limitations of what, from this perspective, we can know.
0: So we shouldn't even ask what happened before the Big Bang.
1: No, it's stronger than that. I would say that the question itself disappears because this holographic cosmology seems to build in limitations to the questions that are posed. It might not be satisfying, but it does resolve some of the multiverse paradoxes. It's a little bit like in biology, right? I mean, what laws of biology are left before the origin of life?
0: Your title actually resides exactly in that tension.
1: Right.
0: You have on one side a very specific reference, I believe, to Darwin's Origin of the Species. And on the other side, you're using this very abstract quantum space-time thinking. How did biology come to you as a way to rethink these ideas, to talk about this in terms of a Darwinian style evolution or a pressure and selection?
1: Well, that's a good question. I discussed this Darwinian analogy a few times with Stephen, but as you can imagine, after dinner. Right? Because in our technical work on this stuff, that sort of broader, semi-philosophical discussion is present, but in the background. Whereas if you try to put the big picture together when you're writing a book, you feel quickly that those broader considerations become more important. Because, of course, the mechanism of variation and selection in the early universe is completely different than what we are familiar with from biology. But there's an element of chance and there's an element of necessity operating in these earlier stages as well. These are elements that we are familiar with from quantum dynamics. And then, of course, when it comes to the more epistemic implications of this theory, namely that the laws themselves, when you go back to the Big Bang, evaporate and disappear, then of course you come very close to the sort of deeper implications of Darwinism in biology. In a sense, I think I'm trying to advocate that we shouldn't think of what we call fundamental laws of physics and laws of biology as ontologically completely opposite to one another.
0: And of course, Stephen's resting place is between Darwin and Newton.
1: That's right. Well, his ashes are buried in Westminster Abbey in London and are indeed in between the graves of Newton and of Darwin. So somehow it seems to me that indeed our hypothesis is the beginning of some sort of marriage between Darwin's fundamental idea of evolution, and on the other hand, Newton's great idea that we should be able to metamize the world.
0: Now, if the laws of physics, when you go that far back, cease to be, does that mean that running the movie forward again, that the universe could have been a very different way?
1: I think so, yes. Just like the tree of life could have turned out completely different, the tree of laws of physics could have turned out to be completely different. Mm.
0: And not necessarily hospitable to us.
1: Right. I guess I'm saying also that a law of the origin is also the origin of law. That's, I think, the thing which was confusing. A true initial condition of the origin of time. I think that's what we're beginning to understand. And where holography provides, in my view, much more intuition and knowledge.
0: So it saves us from asking the wrong questions.
1: Well, exactly. In a way, that's been the challenge for almost a century, right? What's the right question? There's stuff I believe we cannot know as observers within this universe. And yet it does not mean that science breaks down. I think it's a refinement of what are the limits of science, and the beauty of quantum theory is that it sort of tells us what can be asked and what can be known and what cannot be known. So it's a beautiful story.
0: You're not necessarily following where Lemaître had with religion, but rather you're saying the science itself is removing this as a viable question.
1: Exactly. It carries the limits of what can be known within its own self-consistent mathematical framework.
0: Now, is this unsettling to you that there might be, in some fundamental sense, a limit to knowledge?
1: Yeah, that's a very good question. As a young kid, yeah, you would roll into this field thinking, well, we're going to figure out the theory of everything. And I think you're right that I'm coming to the conclusion that the theory of everything may not be what we thought it was going to be. But you gain something else. You gain some sort of deeper understanding, and there are other things you can predict. It indeed might not give us final ultimate answers, but it's a framework that lets us understand better and better the unity in nature. It's a bit of an epistemic shift, and I haven't really fully thought this through, but I feel that, okay, giving up on one thing, giving up on ultimate answers, may open the door for fruitful discoveries of another kind.
0: Are you still loving what you're doing, even in the face of that really quite confounding possibility of unknowability?
1: Yes, because I somehow find it an exciting shift. I guess I've always been a little worried or skeptical about truths that would be purely mathematical, independent of our perspective on the universe. Interestingly, I asked the same question that you just asked to Stephen. And he responded saying, look, it was all well to try to look for a final theory, but suppose we had a final answer, we would stagnate. Whereas now, in this evolutionary picture, we will always have stuff to figure out in a way. It feels right to me to have deep down the human condition be somewhere in there in our cosmology. In ways yet, of course, to be discovered and made precise. So yes, I'm not depressed over here in Belgium.
0: You're not despairing.
1: No, I'm okay. So far, I'm okay.
0: Beautiful, Thomas. Such a pleasure to have you on the show. I so appreciate you taking the time.
1: Thank you. Thank you so much. It was wonderful. Thank you.
2: Well, it sounded to me like the question was being changed from what can we know to a question like, how can we know that there are limits to what we can know?
3: Mm-hmm.
2: That is, a triumph in this framework is explaining why there are things we can't know. And in some ways, it's thematically very consistent with lessons of the 20th century, like with Gödel and other logicians showing us why there are limits to what logical systems can do.
3: Right.
2: And Heisenberg showing us why there are limits to things we can know simultaneously. Even in chaos theory, a very classical subject in a way, it puts limits on what we can predict in certain types of systems.
3: Mm-hmm.
2: So it feels like that's been the humbling message of the 20th century, that it's an anti-hubris message. There are limits to what human beings can know, and not because of our frailty as people. It's intrinsic to what it is as observers, or maybe just deep in the structure of the universe itself. And so this seems to be a step in that direction, but maybe I'm making it sound like it's all continuous with the trend we've had for 100 years.
3: Mm-hmm.
2: Am I missing something? Is it more radical than that?
3: I don't know if it's more radical than that, but I think if you look at the examples you just gave, they all led to enormous revolutions.
2: Yes.
3: And they led to huge discoveries.
2: That's
3: so
2: right.
3: Heisenberg's uncertainty principle wasn't just like, darn.
2: That's right.
3: We're totally jammed up. It was actually, it led to discoveries.
2: Yes, it did.
3: And now the most widely tested quantum theory, you know, is the most widely tested paradigm in the history of science. So I think what they need is that, right? They need to say, look, the uncertainty or the unknowability actually has a physical consequence.
2: Wouldn't
3: for
2: that
3: instance,
2: be great? Yeah.
3: Like dovetailing with the ideas of holography would be great, because what does holography says? It says kind of we lose a dimension, that everything can actually be encoded in a lower dimensional space-time. So maybe we really do lose time and it's all holographic, and that could actually lead to a concrete way about talking about the early universe that helps us understand. I think that's the step that is in progress.
2: Okay.
3: You know, maybe good. We should revisit.
2: Good to hear, because I'm sure a lot of people will hear, like, where's the science in this?
3: Right.
2: So it would be nice if we could get something. And of course, they know that too. Thomas and Hawking would have felt that way.
3: Right. And I think that is the deeper connection that they're pursuing. So maybe we're in a moment like a century ago when the ideas were so radical that they really had a hard time before they could have a concrete usable theory. But they do now, of quantum mechanics, for instance. So let's check in again in a year, a couple years.
2: Good.
3: 100 maybe.
2: What's time anyway?
3: Yeah, I don't know. I'll see you soon.
2: Very good. See you soon. If you're enjoying The Joy of Why and you're not already subscribed, hit the subscribe or follow button where you're listening. You can also leave a review for the show. 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
4: 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The episode art is by Peter Greenwood, and our logo is by Jackie King and Christina Armitage. Special thanks to the Columbia Journalism School and the Cornell Broadcast Studios. I'm your host, Jana Levin. 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
5: Bye. I'm Gary Hartman with the Center for Texas Music History at Texas State University in San Marcos. 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
5: On April 14, 1935, an enormous dust storm blew through the Texas Panhandle, inundating the small town of Pampa. Woody Guthrie, born in Oklahoma on July 14, 1912, had moved to Pampa, Texas in 1931 to live with his uncle. While in Pampa, Guthrie first began performing publicly. By the time the Great Dust Bowl hit in the mid-1930s, Guthrie was writing many of his own songs about the widespread suffering brought on by the Great Depression. The April 14th dust storm that buried Pampa convinced Guthrie and many others to pack up and leave for California. It also inspired one of Guthrie's best-known tunes,

0: The difficult years he spent in the Texas Panhandle helped launch Woody Guthrie's musical career and put him on the path to becoming one of this country's most prolific and influential songwriters. I'm Gary Hartman for Texas Music Matters.
1: Producer Paul Messing set up a voicemail line where people could leave stories about their pets. The following is a beautiful one, but you may need a tissue.
2: Hi, this is a story that's about a cat, Homer. Homer was a very beautiful Abyssinian cat. He weighed less than 10 pounds after a full meal, and his graceful little body hugged my belly every night as I slept on my side, curled around him. Even when I shared my bed, Homer would creep under the covers as soon as our breathing deepened into sleep, and he was still there in the morning. Through marriage, divorce, and several relationships, he was my constant companion, uncomplaining, unruffled by anything, and always present for me. He often looked at me with huge, round, unblinking eyes, and I could hear his words inside my heart. "You're wonderful, Marion, and you're my friend. I accept and love you completely." For many of those years, I was a heavy drinker. I didn't feel wonderful most of the time, depressed by both home and work situations. A couple of years after getting sober in 1985, I decided to have a complete physical examination to see how much damage had been done. The tests were thorough, spread out over a couple of weeks. As the doctor sat with me, giving me the results, he asked, "How many years did you say you drank too much?" 20, I answered, especially 1980-85. I was depressed for much of that time. "Well, you're one lucky lady," he said. "Your liver and kidney functions check out fine. In fact, the scores are unusually good for somebody who was a heavy consumer of alcohol over that period. Quite honestly, I was expecting to have to give you bad news, but you're in great shape." What a relief. I celebrated with a decaf and a hot fudge sundae. Homer died several years later. Abbeys are a long-lived breed, often lasting into their 20s, but he began to weaken earlier than that. I took him to the vet for testing and treatment, and she was surprised at the results that came back from the lab. "Marion, I'm really sorry to have to tell you this, but Homer doesn't have long to live." "Oh, no, he's been so healthy," I objected. "Everybody comments on how sleek and young he looks." "Well, I know his skeleton and general physical appearance are wonderful. The problem is internal. His liver and kidneys are failing much more rapidly than I expected. We can assist him with fluid injections. I'll teach you how to do it and give you the equipment. He may have a few more months that way." I stared at her hard. His liver and kidney functions are failing. "Yes, I'm very sorry. Here's what I suggest we do." Homer was alive for only a few weeks more. You can draw your own conclusions. They may or may not agree with mine. I believe that, on some subtle level, Homer's little body was assisting mine to process all the toxic stuff I was ingesting for so long, and his body finally gave out. Homer was a tiny four-legged with the soul of a Dalai Lama, and he was my friend. I miss him.

0: That was Marion talking about her cat Homer on Paul Messing's voicemail line for Stories About Pets. This is PRX Remix.
1: Ah, oh, I see. Extremely. Well, there you are. It was done, finished. But something was lacking. Then it came. And things like that. Anyway, more or less. Ah, but. Well, I mean, well, maybe. I'm sure. Well, that's it. But not very much.

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1: Before Lexington and Concord, Massachusetts was already fighting the crown over smallpox.
2: Would you rather have a risk of 1.5% or 9% fatality?
1: Tensions rose as colonists discovered the king's governor was concealing cases.
2: John Adams would have been very aware of these records. 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
1: I'm Jennifer Moore. 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
5: Coming up on the Arts Hour with me, Nikki Beatty, American author Tayari Jones, the international best-selling novelist of An American Marriage, talks to me about her latest and incredibly transportative novel, Kin.
6: Kin is really a novel about the family that we choose. I believe you can tell more about a person by who they choose to let into their hearts.
5: U.S. author and Oscar-winning screenwriter Charlie Kaufman discusses how poetry inspires and appears in most of his films. Singer Jill Scott talks about how her home, Philadelphia, has been a hotbed for hip-hop talents. And the French screen star Isabelle Huppert discusses playing the richest woman in the world. Also on the show, we hear from Lynn King, the all-important translator of this year's International Booker Prize-winning novel Taiwan Travelogue. And there's desert rock from the Malian band Tamacrest. All that and more coming up on the Arts Hour.
7: BBC News with Emily Thomas. Russia has carried out a major overnight attack on cities across Ukraine using drones and missiles. At least 13 people have been killed, 4 in the capital Kiev. The city's mayor said another 50 were injured, including several children. Vitaly Shevchenko is in Kiev.
8: Last night was a sleepless night for most residents of the Ukrainian capital. We also heard more than 12 loud bangs here in Kiev, followed by Russian drones buzzing overhead and Ukrainian air defenses trying to shoot them down. At least 2 high-rise apartment blocks have been hit. Rescuers are sifting through the rubble. A hospital was also hit.
7: Some fighting has continued in southern Lebanon despite a claim by Donald Trump that Israel and Hezbollah have agreed to stop hostilities. Both sides are reported to have carried out attacks. Israel's Prime Minister Benjamin Netanyahu earlier confirmed he had agreed to the US plan, but warned that planned strikes on the southern districts of Beirut would go ahead if firing by Hezbollah continued. Here's Peter Bowes.
9: Donald Trump insisted a few hours ago that the fighting would end, and he expressed hopes that it would be forever, would be for eternity, as he put it. Now, of course, this is a crucial step in the process to eventually end the war in Iran. But before that can happen, there needs to be perhaps an extended ceasefire. And to get that, that's why I think Donald Trump is putting so much effort into resolving the situation, at least for the time being, in Lebanon.
7: The United Nations climate and weather body, the World Meteorological Organization, is warning that the natural weather pattern El Niño is very likely to develop into one of the strongest on record this year. More details from our climate editor, Justin Rolat.
10: El Niño is one of the most powerful forces shaping the planet's weather, a warming of the tropical Pacific that sends a pulse of ocean heat into the atmosphere, pushing up global temperatures and potentially disrupting the patterns of heat, rainfall and storms around the world. It comes as climate change has already made the planet significantly warmer. It means El Niño will, says UN Secretary General Antonio Guterres, pour fuel on the fire of a warming world. Impacts will hit even harder and cross borders with devastating speed, he says.
7: Senegal's president, Bassirou Diomaye Faye, has announced a new cabinet, which includes several members of the party led by his former mentor, Ousmane Sonko. Mr. Sonko, who was sacked as prime minister 10 days ago after months of political tension, had vowed his PASTEF party would not be part of the new government. Senegal is experiencing political upheaval. BBC News. The government of Mozambique says that five of its citizens have been killed in South Africa in what it called xenophobic attacks. They're the first deaths officially linked to weeks of anti-migrant protests. Local people are calling for tougher action against undocumented migrants. Florida has become the first US state to sue OpenAI over the design and safety of the company's artificial intelligence chatbot, ChatGPT. The lawsuit alleges OpenAI and its chief, Sam Altman, are endangering children, aiding and abetting mass shooters, and coaxing users into suicide as the company pursues profit. Here's our North America technology correspondent, Lily Jamali.
11: Florida has an ongoing investigation into whether ChatGPT played a part in one particular mass shooting last year. The perpetrator, the alleged perpetrator there, allegedly asked questions about how to dispose of a body. OpenAI responding, you know, that they don't buy any of these allegations, that the things that are being told to users on ChatGPT is stuff that's available on the internet. So it's all out there. They could find it via Google, in their view.
7: OpenAI says it has put in place industry-leading protections and policies. Four men have been charged in California with smuggling millions of dollars worth of cocaine into the United States using a tunnel hidden by a fake shopfront. The 600-meter route stretched across the border from under the Buy for Less store in Otay Mesa in San Diego to Tijuana in Mexico. Archaeologists say a series of red-striped markings on the walls of a cave in South Wales could be the oldest example of cave art in northwestern Europe. The 10 horizontal stripes were first discovered over a century ago at Bacon Hole Cave near Swansea, but were later dismissed as natural mineral deposits. New analysis suggests the pigment marks are finger paintings. BBC News.
5: Hello and welcome to the Arts Hour from the BBC World Service. I'm Nikki Beatty, bringing you a star-studded lineup of global guests and some cultural companionship with the very best arts and culture conversation from across the BBC and beyond. I'm thrilled to say that we have the mighty American author Tayari Jones in the studio.

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1: Welcome back to the Arts Hour, Tayari.
2: Thank you. It's so good to be here again.
1: And you've been traveling, I think, the US, Australia, Europe with your new book. Have you had time to consume any other culture that you maybe like to recommend to the world?
2: Well, since I've been on planes so much, I've been doing a lot of reading. And I finished a wonderful novel called How to Commit a Post-Colonial Murder.
1: Is this Nina?
2: Yes, Nina McConaughey.
1: Yes.
2: It's a fabulous novel. It's a slim book. It's only about 150 pages. It's one of those novels that is about young people, but for adults. It's about two Indian American girls. Their mother's family comes to town from India, and a lot of things happen, and someone gets killed. But it broke my heart in the very best way. It was so moving, and it was a love letter to Gen X, and it really complicates our understandings about belonging, immigration, citizenship. I think it's the perfect novel for this moment we're in when people are policing borders in a way that completely lacks nuance. I was weeping on the plane.
1: Huge recommendation. Thank you for that.
3: I'm sold.
1: Yes, me too. Guy, you're just back from the Cannes Film Festival. It's probably the most important film festival in the world. In your role as chief film critic for Variety, did you see anything there that you want to recommend as your cultural pick this week?
3: I did. My absolute favorite thing I saw in Cannes this year was the new film by the Japanese filmmaker Ryusuke Hamaguchi, who people might remember made a film called Drive My Car a few years ago that won the Oscar. It's his first film and made outside his home country. So it's kind of a story of French-Japanese fusion, and it's set mostly in Paris.
1: In English or in Japanese?
3: In French and Japanese, okay. And a little bit of English, and the way the languages shift is very important to kind of the narrative and the characters. And it centers on a French care home director played by Virginie Efira, the French actress, who is trying a new kind of more humane technique of elder care. And she meets and befriends an experimental Japanese theater director played by the wonderful actress Tao Okamoto.
1: Right.
3: And they unexpectedly find a kind of professional bond in the way they do things. It's a really unusual, beautiful kind of film about friendship, about kind of cultural exchange and how we, yeah, how we find each other across different kind of boundaries and challenges. And I was genuinely moved to tears by it, as was pretty much everyone else in the room. It's called All of a Sudden, or Soudain in French.
1: Soudain, love that. Two wonderful recommendations. Thank you both so much. Also, apparently it was a quieter Cannes Film Festival this year. Did you feel that? Do you have any insights?
3: I think it was just people often talking in, you know, very dramatic terms like Hollywood snubs Cannes.
1: Yes,
3: Cannes
1: I saw
3: snubs
1: this.
3: Hollywood.
1: Yes.
3: And I think people were saying that this year because there was a reduced American presence in particular. Usually Cannes will, you know, host at least one big blockbuster premiere like a Top Gun Maverick, which is not what I go to Cannes for, but no. It does kind of help with the media coverage, a bit of kind of star sparkle at Cannes. But sometimes it's a matter of timing. You know, the right films aren't ready at the right time. Sometimes studios are cautious because they think maybe Cannes reviews won't be the best thing for a particular, you know, film that they have coming up this summer. So I think it was a bit of all those things. I'm sure America will be back in force next year.
1: Thank you for your balance on that. Thank you both. The American auteur Charlie Kaufman was at this year's Cannes Film Festival too, not premiering a film, but rather attempting to sell one which is due to go into production next year. Shouldn't have been hard, as he's the Academy Award-winning screenwriter behind highly original films, being John Malkovich, Eternal Sunshine of the Spotless Mind with Jim Carrey and Kate Winslet, Adaptation, Nicolas Cage and Meryl Streep, and as a director, he made Synecdoche, New York, the animated Anomalisa, and I'm Thinking of Ending Things. Well, recently he's been working on short films with the Canadian poet Ever HD, the most recent being How to Shoot a Ghost, which features Jessie Buckley, the Best Actress Oscar winner this year for Hamnet. Charlie Kaufman spoke to another poet, Len Penny, on BBC Scotland, and she asked him about the use of poetry in his films.
4: I don't think it's ever intended.

0: intentional, but it does show up a lot. Almost every movie that I've done has some sort of reference to poetry. Yeah, so it's a thing. I don't know how it happens. I don't know why it happens, but it seems to be something I'm drawn to.
1: And Charlie, do you ever write your own poetry?
0: I try. I don't think I'm very good,
1: I think all poets feel that way.
0: I wouldn't call myself a poet. I aspire to it, but I'm not. I mean, I think that's one of the things that I love about poetry is that it does something that I don't feel capable of doing, and I'm a bit envious of it as a skill or a talent or whatever it is.
1: I think there's parallels within poetry and perhaps short filmmaking, because there's a brevity of storytelling and a conciseness that exists within both forms. And I was wondering if you feel that way when you produce or you make or you write or you direct a short film in comparison to maybe a longer form content, if the brevity and the shortness and the tightness of the canvas helps or aids in any way in the telling of a story.
0: I definitely, with the two short films that I've done with Eva, was trying to sort of find some sort of parallel visually to what the poetry is in those films. So it was a goal for me to sort of figure out how I could do something that was a bit of a companion to the written word that's being recited. So, yes, and I think the shortness of it allows or forces you to sort of be somewhat efficient, which I think poetry has to be. And also there's an opportunity there that you don't have in a more expensive project to be unconventional because there's not a great deal of money at stake and no one's expecting to make any money on a short film.
2: Charlie Kaufman. Our cultural critic today is Guy Lodge. Guy, thoughts on Charlie's short films?
3: I mean, I love them. He's obviously Charlie Kaufman has always been kind of in his own world, like back from, the days of Being John Malkovich and Adaptation. But I feel in recent years he's gone in an even more kind of experimental mode, and I think the poetry collaboration makes a lot of sense for him.
2: Teyari, your work is often described as poetic, and you have such an ear for voice and turns of phrase. Have you ever written more formal poetry?
4: I accept that there's some things that are beyond my sphere, and I appreciate poetry, and many of my favorite people are poets. But for me, I don't do well in the short form. I admire people that can work on such a small canvas because the bar of accomplishment is the same. If you write a short story, you have to do the same amount of character development that you do in a novel, but you have only a fraction of the time to do it. So my hat is off to short story writers, short filmmakers, poets. But for me, if it's fewer than 300 pages, I don't know what to do about it.
2: When are we going to see film adaptations of your novels on screen? Because they've been optioned, haven't they?
4: They have been optioned, but it's a long road from being optioned to being on the screen. I wrote a screenplay along with Brandon Jacobs Jenkins, who's a playwright. We wrote a screenplay for An American Marriage, but it's like we've done our part, and now it's up to powers that are much larger than us. When you think about it, a book is a very low-risk enterprise for a publishing company. All they need is some paper, some glue, they need a cover. That's it. And then you have a book in the world. But a movie requires so many investors, so much money, that any little thing can derail it because of the risk factor. It's an entirely different world from publishing. And I have just decided that that is not what I do. And you have to be willing to let it go. Because if you try to write a new book while you're consumed with writing a screenplay for your old book, it's like trying to find love and your ex still lives with you. You got to put the ex out.
2: I just love that. Thank you both so much. You're listening to the BBC World Service, from a filmmaker inspired by poetry to a poet inspired by music, now on the Arts Hour. Jill Scott began her creative life as a spoken word artist before being encouraged to sing by hip-hop collective The Roots in the 1990s, when Philadelphia in the United States was a hotbed for creativity. Their shared city is an inspiration for her latest album, which has just dropped over a decade since her last. Called To Whom This May Concern, it showcases Jill's collaborative approach On the track North Side, for example, there are words from fellow Philadelphian Tierra Whack, and the album is produced by the legendary DJ Premier, who's worked with Drake, Eminem, and Christina Aguilera. Unsurprisingly, it was this track that stood out for the BBC's Ramesh Ranganathan. When I stack my papes, when I deal with these men, none of them could ever be me. J-I-L-L-S-E-O-T-T. In the place
5: it is really by any means necessary when it comes to telling a story. So if I have to do Gregorian chant in order to get the message across, and that's what I'm going to do. And I'm going to do it to the best of my ability.
6: Yeah.
5: I met DJ Premier on the street in Japan.
6: Right.
5: I was looking for fans. I turn around and there he is. This is DJ Premier, like beloved. And he's talking to me and he says, I've always wanted to do an album with your jelly. And I was like, what? Me? And we exchanged numbers. We talked. We clicked. It was easy. I spent some time in his studio. Time has passed. He's still sending me tracks. And this is what it felt like. It felt like The Wiz meets the hood and the flowers are singing in the background and it's joyful, but it's classic hip hop as well.
6: Yeah.
5: And I wanted to let people know that no matter where you come from, you absolutely can do everything that you dream about.
6: Mm.
5: So I found my favorite MC out of North Philadelphia. And we bonded together. She was wide open to it. She's a very silly individual. Really, a whole fool.
6: Really?
5: And hilarious every day. So we had a good time together. And we created Northside. N-O-R-F. Side. Won't take no different amounts. Okay, I think I finally figured it out.
6: I am the greatest, always in the latest, like Lauren. So pardon my arson. Now, obviously, you're talking about Philly. Northside of Philly.
5: Mm.
6: Philadelphia, it punches above its weight class in terms of creativity and the artists it's put out there, right? It's pretty amazing.
5: Yeah.
6: I know that you're a long-time collaborator with The Roots, who are like one of my favourites of all time. I've got them tattooed on my arm.
5: Stop it.
6: I have. I love them so much. Do you mind talking a little bit about how you ended up being a collaborator with them?
5: I had a boyfriend. He introduced me to the Roots music.
6: Right.
5: I didn't know that the guys on South Street that was out there, you know, playing on the corner sounded really good with an upright bass sometimes and the drums. And then that guy was rapping. I would walk by and be like, they are good. And that was it. I didn't know they had a record. And the record that I heard was Do You Want More? That changed everything. I fell in love. This is fantastic. So jazz driven and so many thoughts. It was exciting. Then one day I'm at a poetry reading and the guy from the street, he comes over to me and he says, he's the one with the hair that plays the drums. He says, do you write hooks? I said, yes. And that was a lie. But I wanted to go wherever he was going.
6: Right, right, right.
5: Because those are the guys from the people on the street. So I say, yes, I go in to the studio. Scott Storch is there. He comes with da da da da da da da da da da da da da da. I heard it. I said, that's nice. And I wrote something. I recorded it. And then we went out to dinner. I didn't know that they were going to love it. So they love it. They've created a whole song around it that went on to win a Grammy, which meant that's my entryway. I am now

0: the wonderful Jill Scott. With me on today's Arts Hour are film critic Guy Lodge and author and professor Tayari Jones. Tayari, just as Jill did for Philly, as an unofficial ambassador for Atlanta and Atlians.
1: That is pronounced Atlians.
0: Thank you.
1: Like Atlanta alien, Atlian.
0: Atlian, gotcha. And Atlians, to quote Outkast. Who and what would you point us towards in terms of music or other works of art from your home city?
1: You know, I think I'm going to have to, of course, come back to Outkast, because when Outkast famously at the Source Awards said the South has something to say, It captured kind of a sense of cultural pride in Atlanta. And it was such an important moment because this was a conversation between Black people. Because, you know, with the Great Migration, there was this sense that the North was a place of sophistication and the South was a place of kind of rural backwater backwards. Mm. And so when Andre said the South has something to say, it claimed Atlanta and the whole South, but specifically Atlanta, as a place for artists.
0: Yeah.
1: So I have to start by shouting out Outkast. But also we have a lot of incredible visual art. We have Fahamu Pekku, and we have the late Radcliffe Bailey, who I think did a wonderful job of establishing kind of an ancestral connection between, you know, modern day, modern people, and maybe just two or three generations back in a way that was very literal and yet also elevating.
0: Lovely. Thank you so much. Guy, you're a big Jill Scott fan. Thoughts on the new album?
2: I think it's great. I think it's the album that feels most herself that I think she's recorded in a while and really free. I've loved her right from, you know, her debut in the early 2000s. I think I was in college at the time.
0: Yeah.
2: Who is Jill Scott?
0: Yeah, I love that
2: album. Volume 1. And I love the way she kind of fused, you know, old school soul with hip hop and her own spoken word background. I think she sort of stood out from, you know, there was that wave of new soul singers they were called at the time, like, you know, Erykah Badu and Macy Gray and India Ari. And I loved them all, but I thought Jill Scott, I think her poetic background gave her something different lyrically from the others. And I think the lyricism on this album is fantastic. I love the diversity of the music. There's a bit of Afrobeat in there on some tracks as well.
0: And it's been very summery here, so it's a perfect summer album too. Thank you both so much. You're listening to The Arts Hour from the BBC World Service. Isabelle Huppert is probably the very definition of a French movie star. She's had a record 23 films in competition at the Cannes Film Festival. In fact, it was there that her latest film, The Richest Woman in the World, premiered last year. It's based on the true story of Marianne Ferrer, the billionaire heiress to the L'Oreal Cosmetics Company. When she meets an unpolished but charismatic younger man, an ambiguous relationship emerges, which brings into question the enormous fortune that she's sitting on. When Isabelle Huppert spoke to Jason DeRosso on ABC Radio National's The Screen Show, he observed that she seems to be drawn to playing complicated, sometimes incomprehensible characters like Marianne. Here's what she said.
3: Well, I try to make her as comprehensible as possible and try to make the viewer understanding why she was attracted to this man and why he was attracted to her. Because, I mean, there was a reciprocity in that relationship. And obviously, she was very smart and she wanted some a good life and some good moments. I mean, she's not sure like a victim, and it's not like she was unhappy. She's the richest woman in the world, and she's certainly, in a way, she's happy, but it's a door open to a new dimension of life for her.
4: Yeah, I was wondering about what she found in him, because, of course, this is a character who's very coarse, vulgar, but he's a lot of fun.
3: Certainly, yes, there is some kind of vulgarity, and she likes that. She's excited by this because she has a great sense of humor, and that's all. But then the situation, it starts more like a comedy and then gradually goes more into like a Shakespearean tragedy when family interests and economical reasons are being involved. So it makes the situation much more tricky and edgy.
4: Finally, this does have a comedic element to it. I get the feeling you enjoy comedy. I mean, you've done so many heavy, very dark films, but I get the feeling you have a sense of humor. There's something comic in so many of your films, I think.
3: Yeah, I think there is something comic in all the films in a way. I mean, behind comedy, you always have drama, and behind drama, you always have comedy. And it's really something I never really cared, doing comedies or doing dramas. For me, it's always, even in The Piano Teacher, for example, you do have many moments of humor. So you can always put this in all films, drama in comedy and comedy in dramas.
0: Isabelle Huppert, talking about the richest woman in the world. Guy, you've seen the film. What are your thoughts? And tell us about her performance.
2: I think, I mean, it's really the film is a showcase for her performance. I think the film itself is, you know, a reasonably kind of compelling kind of corporate thriller, almost quite televisual in a lot of ways. And she elevates it to the level of cinema. Everything Isabelle Huppert does, I always find compelling. She's so unpredictable as an actress. She has this reputation often for playing chilly, quite sort of formal characters, but I think that's actually a mischaracterization of her, because there's always a real kind of wit and sexuality to what she does.
0: And didn't she give an award to Barbara Streisand in Cannes?
2: She did at the closing ceremony. And every year, Cannes gives out a couple of so-called honorary Palme d'Or to various film legends, and Barbara Streisand was the choice this year. And sadly, she could not attend the ceremony in person. I believe she had a foot injury.
0: Oh.
2: She gave a thank you speech via video. But Isabelle Huppert gave a really long and impassioned speech about Streisand's career. And clearly, you know, Isabelle Huppert is a massive Barbara Streisand fan. And so you learn something new every day.
0: Can you remember what she was wearing? Because, of course, I will look at that before I look at anything else.
2: I do actually recall she was wearing a kind of sequined black gown with a white collar trim.
0: So,
2: yeah.
0: Sounds classy.
2: As always with Huppert.
0: Was there anything truly abysmal on red carpets that you spotted? Or wouldn't you say?
2: I had queries about the giant duvet that Demi Moore was wearing at the closing ceremony. She had a lovely green gown, and then it was sort of accessorized with this blue kind of, I guess you'd call it an opera coat, but it was so puffy, it really did look like a duvet that she wrapped around her because it was cold, and it really wasn't. But what do I know?
0: You've created a nice visual for us. Thank you both. That's it for part one of the show, but don't go away. Coming up, I'll be talking to Tayari Jones about her affecting new novel, Kin. The Arts Hour's back after this.
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0: Still to come on the Arts Hour with me, Nikki Badey, my conversation with the Atlantan author Tayari Jones about her hotly anticipated new novel, Kin. We hear from the translator of this year's International Booker Prize, Lynn King. And there's music from Marlian Van Tamekrest. All that and more still to come on the Arts Hour.
8: BBC News with Emily Thomas. Russia has carried out a major overnight attack on cities across Ukraine using drones and missiles. At least 13 people have been killed. The mayor of Kyiv said a fire had broken out at a 24-story apartment block and another high-rise building had partially collapsed. Some attacks have continued in southern Lebanon despite a claim by Donald Trump that Israel and Hezbollah have agreed to stop fighting. Both sides are reported to have carried them out. Lebanon earlier said Hezbollah had accepted a US plan for it to halt attacks on Israel in exchange for Israel calling off planned strikes on southern Beirut. The World Meteorological Organization is warning that this year's El Niño weather pattern is very likely to develop into one of the strongest on record. The rare Super El Niño is expected to cause surging global temperatures and extreme weather around the world. Florida has become the first US state to sue OpenAI over the design and safety of the company's artificial intelligence chatbot, ChatGPT. The lawsuit alleges the company is endangering children and aiding and abetting mass shooters. OpenAI denies wrongdoing. The government of Mozambique says that five of its citizens have been killed in South Africa in what it called xenophobic attacks. They're the first deaths officially linked to weeks of anti-migrant protests. Police in the US state of Iowa say a man has shot dead six people and then killed himself in the city of Muscatine. Officers believe the killing stemmed from a domestic dispute. Taiwan's defense ministry has announced that a training aircraft has crashed during a simulated engine failure exercise, killing the two pilots on board. The propeller-driven T-34 plane crashed at the end of a runway in wet and windy weather at the Kaohsiung Air Base in the southern port city of Kaohsiung. A defense ministry spokesperson said an investigation had been launched. BBC News.
0: Welcome back to the Arts Hour from the BBC World Service with me, Nikki Baddy. And if you've only just joined us, here's what you missed in the first half of the show. Director and screenwriter Charlie Kaufman on how he draws on poetry for his films. Singer-songwriter Jill Scott recalled her collaboration with hip-hop legends The Roots. And French actor Isabelle Huppert on playing the richest woman in the world. Coming up, we'll hear from the translator of this year's International Booker Prize, Lynn King. There's Desert Blues from Malian band Tamik Rest. And still with me in the Arts House studio is our cultural critic Guy Lodge and writer Tiare Jones, who we turn the Arts House spotlight onto now. A bit of background for you. Tiare is one of the most important and beloved contemporary voices in American fiction. She's celebrated for writing with emotional insight about race, class, love, the fragile architecture of family life in the American South. Her best-selling and award-winning novel, An American Marriage, was chosen by Oprah Winfrey for her prestigious book club and was championed by former US President Barack Obama. Her latest novel, Kin, is an expansive, emotionally layered story of two motherless girls, Venice or Nisi and Annie, who are on lifelong journeys from cradle friends to adulthood to find the families that they yearn for. It's a story about friendship and sisterhood, found family, and the complexities of being a woman in the American South during the Jim Crow era. Tiare, tell me a little bit about the title of the book and what you feel about found family.
1: Kin is really a novel about the family that we choose. And it's so important because when you think about our found family, these are people to whom we are constantly renewing our vows of connection. So I believe you can tell more about a person by who they choose to let into their hearts. And so it's a story of best friends, two girls who've known each other since they were infants. And even though their lives go in really different directions, the fact that they each are part of the other's origin is why they are inseparable. And these relationships, I think, are underexplored because there's this ongoing myth that women cannot get along. And this is a love story. Friendships are the other love stories in our lives.
0: Do you have a cradle friend?
1: You know what? I do not, actually. But I do have people I've been friends with since I was, say, 6 years old.
0: Yeah.
1: But Annie and Nisi have been friends since they were pre-verbal. And I think that trumps what the friends you make when you're older. But I do remember the first time I made a friend that my mother did not choose for me.
0: Oh.
1: I was a little girl and a new girl came to class, and the teacher said to her, "You should sit next to Tiari. She's gregarious." I didn't know what that word meant, but I was proud of it. And I knew that it was my job to kind of usher this new girl into, you know, into the school. And I remember that as a moment of my growing up because I had chosen to be there for this person.
0: Is she still in your life, this little
1: girl? Oh, absolutely.
0: Oh, wonderful.
1: We went to college together. We've been together forever.
0: That's amazing. Kin is steeped in the atmosphere of the American South. What are the emotional tools that you use to write the South as a lived emotional reality rather than just a setting?
1: Well, you know, one, I live in Atlanta. I was born there. And so the physical landscape was familiar to me because many of the things I write about, even though they took place in the 50s, were still around when I was growing up in the 70s. The harder thing was capturing the emotional landscape of being a woman, a Black woman in the 1950s. You know, because even though there is the specter of Jim Crow everywhere, you can't let our modern day shock at discrimination keep us from capturing the real human connections between people. People still fell in love. People still had ambition. You know, people still struggled with sexuality, all of these things, despite Jim Crow.
0: The novel begins in sort of 1941 Honeysuckle, Louisiana. That's the town. What did you do to research that era, that particular place in your mind?
1: Well, there's some kind of practical things like going to the archives and looking up catalogs just to see what people would buy, what people would desire. And I discovered that you could order an entire house from a catalog.
0: What?
4: Really?
1: They would deliver all the pieces to your house and you could, you know.
0: You build your house.
1: Like IKEA, but the whole house.
4: Wow.
1: But also I was struck by, this is a strange detail, but I was struck by the tyranny of undergarments.
0: Oh.
1: It felt like a metaphor for the way women's lives.
0: Mm.
1: Yes, all of this constriction, this kind of enforced uniformity of body. I believe that the long line girdle is a chastity belt. So I used that to kind of think outward.
0: Yeah.
1: And then this, I talked to the older people in my life who are notoriously tight-lipped about their own experience, but I have found they're more than happy to tell you other people's business. So I leaned on that. And then finally, this is so not like me. I am not one of those writers who say, oh, I'm just a vessel. You know, the story came to me. But Nikki, I was a vessel. The story came to me.
0: And what did you find out or know about gay love stories at that time in Louisiana? We're talking about women with women.
1: What it occurred to me is this. Statistically speaking, if you're going to have a story set where a whole town are characters, someone is going to be gay. Mm. And so that was the biggest hurdle because I feel that we act like gay people were invented in the 1980s. Mm. And so then I thought, okay, were they to be two women in love, how would they live? And so I chose to make the local school teacher and the midwife, two people who provide something indispensable to the culture. You need a midwife. The midwife says, you know, when a woman is in labor, all she cares about is whether I can help her, not how I live my life. So in that way, it's a portrait of people being integrated into the community. But there's also a bittersweetness because they feel like they have to earn their keep. And you shouldn't have to earn your place in your community.
0: I wanted to ask you about the word trifling. Annie's mother is described as trifling. So they look it up in Webster's dictionary and they find a dessert comparison like trifle. Tell me about that word, trifling.
1: The word trifling is one of the words that linguists use to argue that African-American vernacular speech is in fact a language rather than a dialect, because a word that is untranslatable is one of the boxes you have to tick to say this is in fact a language. And trifling it's a word that means a lot of things. It can mean just someone who is kind of lazy and cuts corners. For example, a person who puts lotion only on the parts of their body that will show, That is trifling behavior.
0: Now, we need to explain that lotion on a dark skin makes it glossy and gorgeous. Without it, it would look ashy.
1: Ashy, yes. Yeah. And so some people, trifling people, they'll just put some on the ankle, you know, on the hands. But, you know, a responsible person lotions her entire body. And another trifling thing is like Clyde. He's trifling. He's the kind of person to put on cologne when he should take a bath. Mm. All of these things, that's trifling. But yeah. Also, it's larger things like Annie's mother is trifling because she has abandoned her child.
0: Yeah.
1: And there's no coming back from that. And so the meaning, the way that you use the word trifling, it's a lot in terms of tone. It's almost like those, you know, those tonal languages, those click languages.
0: Yes.
1: And the way that you can wield that word. And it wounds Annie every time that people say of her mother, just trifling.
0: Your books feel very lived in, not just emotionally, but socially. So there are textures of class, family expectation, Black Southern culture, ambition, respectability is a big thing. How much of that comes from observational memory? And how much is invention?
1: Well, you know, I did grow up in the Black respectable South, and I write about this middle class experience, but I find so many people talk about it with a certain contempt. Like Niecy aspires to be a housewife. Her mother-in-law is training her to be a housewife. And I understand that. I don't think that's necessarily just respectability for the sake of appearances.
0: Mm.
1: I mean, these women have historically worked as maids cleaning other people's houses. So to spend the day cleaning your own house is a kind of dignity. And so I wanted to tease out these kinds of these contradictions and compromises, because, of course, the question is this. You don't want to be a maid in someone else's house caring for someone else's children. But are you trading it for being a maid in your own home? And this is the complicated intersectional feminist question about this idea of being a wife.
0: Hattie Lee, who is Annie's birth mother, used peppermint oil to make sure that Annie didn't breastfeed. Where did that come from?
1: I feel like I just know that. I don't
0: but,
1: know.
0: But I didn't know that. Is that what you do to reject your child from your bosom?
1: I haven't rejected any children from my bosom.
0: I have
1: known that you can, that peppermint oil will repel the child. And also, if you put collard greens on the breast, it'll dry up the milk.
0: Will you describe what collard greens are?
1: Collard greens are, they're a staple of a Southern diet.
0: Yeah, I think it's a very specific leafy green vegetable.
1: It's a leafy green. It's firm. So
0: yes.
1: It's not like spinach.
0: But it'll dry up your milk, ladies, if you need it to.
1: FYI.
2: I think in the UK, spring greens are the closest equivalent,
0: oh,
2: but they're not
0: one.
2: Quite the same.
0: Yes.
2: They're not quite as dark or as flavorful, I don't
0: You're
2: think.
0: You're right.
2: But,
0: You're right. Yeah. That's the equivalent. When Annie heads off to Memphis with Clyde and Bobo, we are talking about the older Annie now, by the way. There are mentions of the Green Book. For people who don't know, what was that?
1: The Green Book is a document, and you can still look at them in archives, that told Black travelers where it was safe to stay, you know, during segregation. But the thing that people don't think about with the Green Book, the only thing the Green Book tells you is whether or not it is safe. There are no Yelp reviews. There are no stars. It's only that it's safe. And I read that the Black baseball players, they had their, you know, a segregated league. And so when they would travel for their games, they had to use the Green Book to find out where the team could sleep. And they would very often end up staying in brothels, which didn't bother them.
0: Right.
1: But it was, you know, you can imagine at a brothel, they're not really policing the boundaries in
0: yes,
1: the same way.
0: Understood. Annie, at the age of 10, says, "Ain't no God." How did you get into the minds of these two young girls and the attitude of young Annie? Where did she come from?
1: Well, one thing, people often ask me, how is it that I write, you know, the points of view of children so well? And I say, you know, I was a child myself for many years.
0: I know, but I don't remember what I was like, because I was trying to think. When I was Annie's age, would I have said something like that? I couldn't access that.
1: Well, I just remember when I was a child, I had a lot of questions. That's what I remember. Two things I remember about childhood, having a lot of questions and feeling kind of frustrated at the lack of power. Like when I was little, I was very frustrated that I could not drive. I just seemed so unfair.
0: You too, Guy?
2: Yeah.
1: Yeah, you can't go anywhere.
0: Oh, but you can remember all those things from being that sort of age.
1: I mean, the key to thinking about children's lives, it reminds me of a quote from Margaret Atwood who said, "Little children do not find one another to be cute. To each other, they are life-sized."
2: Yeah.
1: So you just have to remember them life-sized. What does it feel like to be this person who's smaller than other people? Children have their own secret culture. They have their own language. They have their own clothes. They have their own cuisine. And they live their whole lives in a Russian novel. And by this, I mean they live their whole lives in opposition to the regime of adults.
0: One of the things that you do so beautifully is, and I'll give you an example. So Venice goes to Spelman College in Atlanta, your alma mater. And I loved the way that for readers who wouldn't know the importance of Spelman and its history, you gave us everything we needed to know by writing a little badinage between the characters. And in hearing what each of them had to say and their opinions, we get the larger picture. So you don't insult the intelligence of people who do know about Spelman. How did you arrive at, for example, that scene and that way of informing us?
1: You know, I feel like this back and forth about, you know, whether or not you can trust the fact that Spelman, a college for black women, was founded by two white women. That's an argument people are still having. I didn't have to reach deep for that, even though it's taking place, you know, 60 years ago, 70 years ago. It's an argument that's still taking place in the rituals of wearing the white dress, the uninterrupted white dress, black shoes.
0: Do you know about the uninterrupted white dress, Guy?
2: No.
0: Okay, let's talk. Will you explain that?
1: Very many black women's organizations, one of the requirements is for sacred days, you have to wear uninterrupted white. An uninterrupted white dress is all white, no zippers, no buttons, everything has to be white. And you know, people fought back about it, and especially now the white dress is associated with purity and all kinds of unprogressive thoughts. But when these customs originated in the 1800s, it was actually egalitarian because the white dress was something that everyone had. Mm. And the old cotton dress, you could bleach it and make it white again. Mm. And it's something you wore on special occasions. And so, I mean, that has endured. And you will see even today at Spelman College last month, imagine 1,000 black women, the oldest 104 years old, to the young girls just graduating, all in our uninterrupted white.
0: Niecy ends up in Atlanta and Annie in Memphis. What did those cities represent differently at that time?
1: Well, I will tell you what they represent to me at this time. We are bookends of civil rights. Martin Luther King was born in Atlanta. He was murdered in Memphis. So we are forever bound to Memphis. But Atlanta is considered like the more sophisticated. You know, Memphis has the music scene, the nightclubs, the bars. They're a little edgier than we are in Atlanta. Atlanta is known as the headquarters of the black bourgeoisie. And so when the two girls physically go on this journey to these two different destinations, there are two different lives that they live. But I don't believe that it's a never shall the twain meet. You can make connections with your friends if you want to.
0: And what sort of conversations with readers as you're on this global book tour have surprised you the most for the novel Kin?
1: I have been surprised at how many women feel a hunger for their mothers. Even if it, not only people like Annie and Niecy, whose mothers have died, but people who just felt, as Niecy says, I was tended to, but never mothered.
0: Yes.
1: And this is a wound that people have. And I feel they come together reading this book. I mean, we've had like hugging sessions at the book signings. People have made friends in the line. It has become, the readers of this book have become their own sort of kin.
0: Teyari Jones, thank you. You're staying with us for the rest of the show. And Kin is out now. And it is also available as a sublimely read audiobook. You're listening to The Arts Hour from the BBC World Service. I'm Nikki Beattie. The International Booker Prize for Fiction was set up to reward a novel originally written in a language other than English, with the £50,000 award money being split equally between the writer and their translator. That's about $67,000. The winner this year was the novel Taiwan Travelogue, the first book translated from Mandarin Chinese to win the International Booker Prize. The novel, which takes the form of a fictional translation of a rediscovered Japanese travel memoir, explores history, power, class, colonialism and love through the lens of two women on a culinary tour across Japan-controlled Taiwan in the 1930s. The novel was written by Yang Shongxi and translated by Lin King. Lin King told the BBC's Kirsty Walk how they came to work together.
9: It was sort of serendipitous in that I'm from Taiwan. I grew up there. I was already in the US and working on a degree, a master's degree toward literary translation when I was introduced to Shuangzi. And, you know, luckily for me, she had this new book out that didn't have a translator yet. So that's how I ended up working on the project.
10: But it was the first full-length novel you've ever translated. Was that daunting?
9: It was. I mean, I was also responsible for pitching the manuscript. We didn't have an agent for it. And so I was just really terrified that I wouldn't be able to hold up my end of the bargain and have the book published in English.
10: Not only that, the book is disguised as a translation of a rediscovered text by a Japanese writer. Indeed, when it was first published, some people actually believe that's what it was. So there's so many layers in the telling of this tale. Did that present challenges and opportunities to you as a translator?
9: Yeah, absolutely. Both, like you just said, the challenges, of course, being that then you, in translating a historical novel, you need a research the history, as well as hold up sort of the literary side of the bargain. You know, you want to make sure that it doesn't read like a history textbook. But the conceit of having this rediscovered text and having Shuangzi as a presence within the book in the original text, providing context for a contemporary reader, did open up this opportunity for any translator working on this book to then add their own voice to it, to not have to sort of erase their own presence.
10: As a young Taiwanese woman, how much of this history did you already know? And was there anything you discovered through translating the work?
9: Yeah, I think on my mother's side of the family, my grandparents were educated in Japan. My grandmother spent the first 7 years of her life in Japan, and it was a big shift for them to have to learn Mandarin Chinese sort of as children to adjust to this new system. So they had told me some personal experiences, but in terms of formally studying the history, that wasn't available for my generation. Taiwan was still, it was already a democracy when I was growing up, but, you know, in terms of writing its own history is very much still a work in progress. It still is a work in progress. So I certainly learned a lot from working on the book and from Shuangzi's research.
0: Lin King, translator of Taiwan Travelogue, this year's International Booker Prize winner. Still with me in the Arts Hour studio is the writer Tayari Jones and our critic this week, Guy Lodge. Tayari, your books have been translated into nearly 20 languages or maybe more. How does it feel to have your work filtered through another person's perspective?
1: You know, it's really just an exercise in trust because the translators will call the author and ask to explain certain words like trifling. But since I don't speak the language into which it's being translated, I have to trust that person. And I love that the Booker Prize shares the money equally between the translator and the original author, because I think they do the same amount of work.
0: Yes.
1: Because if the novel is poetic in English, it must also be poetic in Russian or whatever other language. And the person has to find the equivalent phrase. So it's not just something you could throw into ChatGPT and get a literal translation. It must also be an emotional translation. And it becomes a strange relationship because it's really about trusting the other person's artistry.
0: Guy, the International Booker Prize is one of the few in the arts world which gives translators prominence. How and why, as film is your area of expertise, why is translation in film so important?
2: Well, it's what allows us to watch, you know, any kind of subtitled film that's not in the language we speak, which is, you know, most world cinema out there. And I've always taken a real kind of interest in translation as a form. I studied French at university. I remember our lecturer always saying to us, don't worry about translating the words, translate the meaning. And you notice sometimes if you're reading subtitles, watching a film, a turn of phrase will strike you as strange and you think, oh, that's maybe just been very literally translated. But you aren't always aware of what nuances are being kind of missed in the dialogue or sometimes in the performance. So it's a real art, especially in film, because you have to compress the meaning. You're having to get those sort of two lines of dialogue on screen, you know, in a few seconds. And I think that's a really difficult art. So, yeah, shout out to the translators who have to juggle all of those jobs at once.
0: Thank you both. Finally, on today's Arts Hour, music from Northwest Africa. Tamekrest are a Malian rock band from a town on the border between Mali and Algeria, and their music is described as Saharan rock or desert blues. Their driving force is Usman Agmosa, who spoke to the BBC's Keris Matthews about how he writes their songs. And here he is with fellow bandmate Cedric Morel, acting as translator.
11: So generally, Usman takes his car, drive to the desert, to a place where he will be totally alone with his guitar. And it's here that the inspiration comes.
12: And he talks about the trouble of the Tamashek.
11: Yes, and this song is speaking about the troubles lived by the Tamashek since years and years now.
12: And was it always traditional to write the history of people and the history through music and song and to share in this way?
13: C'est traditionnel. Non, en fait, je crois que c'est un devoir avant tout. C'est quelque chose qui nous.
11: So it's not a tradition, but it has to be a voice of the people who can speak
12: and spread awareness to the world.
11: And it's important for him that the world know what happened to his people.
12: Well, let's hear, I think, is this Ada Oyanted? What's the title mean?
11: It's the area of Adar. And Adar is the area where Usman and Cher are coming from, in North Mali.
12: Yeah.
11: But Adar also means the mountain in Tamashek. So this area is a mountain area, so this is Adar.
12: Okay, let's take us there then. Yeah. Thank you. Tamekrest live here in the BBC studios.
0: The music of Tamekrest. And that's it for this week's Arts Hour. Thank you for your ears and thank you to both my guests, Tiari Jones and Guy Lodge. For now, from me, Nikki Beatty, studio managers Jackie Marjoram and Duncan Hannant, and producers Kieran Birmingham and Nikki Paxman, see you next week.

0: When we look back at the American Revolution, we're not just looking at history. 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
3: This is Alex Ritson with the newsroom. A massive Russian attack on cities across Ukraine kills at least 13 people.
4: United States now definitely completely absorbed by what's going on in the Middle East. I would be frank with you, we feel abandoned.
3: Clashes continue in Lebanon despite Israel and Hezbollah accepting a U.S. partial ceasefire plan. The UN's World Meteorological Organization warns a rare super El Nino is likely, with potentially devastating consequences.
5: Something that starts in the Pacific Ocean, in the reality, ends up creating other implications and other impacts across the whole world.
3: Protests in Kenya against the construction of an Ebola isolation unit inside a U.S. airbase, and the Paralympian athlete set to earn another place in history.
6: The reality is we don't know what it is like for someone with a disability. I'm a lower limb amputee, what it's going to be like for someone with a disability like mine living and working in space.
3: First, the news.
7: BBC News with Emily Thomas. Ukraine says at least 13 people have been killed in a massive drone and missile attack by Russia. The Interior Ministry said the worst civilian damage was in Dnipro and Kharkiv in the east, and in Kyiv, which was targeted by a barrage of strikes. Moscow said the attack was a response to what it called terrorist acts against targets in Russia. This woman runs a health clinic that was damaged in Kyiv.
8: I think Russia does not want to end the war. It continues to terrorize Ukraine, kill our people, and destroy our buildings and civilian infrastructure. This is a crime. It's truly a crime.
7: A partial ceasefire between Israel and Hezbollah, which President Trump announced on Monday, appears to be largely holding. There's been no fresh Israeli attack on Beirut, though some fighting in southern Lebanon has continued. Wira Davis reports from northern Israel.
9: The American president has previously expressed his frustration with Israel over its military objectives getting in the way of a wider regional peace deal. And after what was reported to be a frank and tense phone call between Mr. Trump and Israel's prime minister, Benjamin Netanyahu confirmed the agreement not to hit Beirut, but said Israel's military would still operate in southern Lebanon. Despite Mr. Trump's optimism that a wider peace deal was again within reach, there's no guarantee yet of an end to the fighting as clashes continue in southern Lebanon.
7: The United Nations climate and weather body, the World Meteorological Organization, is warning that the natural weather pattern El Nino is very likely to develop into one of the strongest on record this year. The phenomenon occurs when a warming of the tropical Pacific Ocean sends a pulse of heat into the atmosphere. Here's our climate editor, Justin Rowlatt.
10: El Niño's impacts vary, but it often raises the risk of drought and wildfires in the Amazon, Australia and Southeast Asia, while bringing heavier rain and potential floods to parts of the Americas. And remember, it comes as climate change has already made the planet significantly warmer. It means El Niño will, says UN Secretary General Antonio Guterres, pour fuel on the fire of a warming world. Impacts will hit even harder, travel even further, and cross borders with devastating speed, he says.
7: The Kenyan president, William Ruto, has defended plans to establish a US-backed Ebola isolation centre at a military base in central Kenya. Mr. Ruto says he approved the facility after a request from President Trump, pointing to years of health cooperation with Washington. Hundreds of residents protested near the base on Monday, saying the facility could expose them to Ebola, which has been spreading in the Democratic Republic of Congo. World News from the BBC. The government of Mozambique says five of its citizens have been killed in South Africa in what it called xenophobic attacks. They're the first deaths officially linked to weeks of anti-migrant protests across South Africa. Mozambique said about 800 nationals were caught up in the violence in the coastal city of Mossel Bay. Florida has become the first US state to sue OpenAI over the design and safety of ChatGPT. The lawsuit alleges the artificial intelligence firm and its chief executive, Sam Altman, are endangering children, aiding and abetting mass shooters, and coaxing users into suicide. OpenAI says it's put in place industry-leading protections and policies. Florida is pursuing a criminal investigation into whether ChatGPT played a part in a deadly mass shooting at a university last year. Police in the US state of Iowa say a man has shot dead six people before killing himself in the city of Muscatine. Police say the suspect shot himself when they confronted him on a trail along the Mississippi River. Anthony Kies is the local police chief.
11: Today I simply do not have the words. This act of evil and what it has done to our community. First and foremost, there is not an active threat to our community. The preliminary investigation indicates the shooting stemmed from a domestic dispute. At this time, all victims are believed to be family members of the deceased.
7: Four men have been charged in California with smuggling millions of dollars worth of cocaine into the United States using a tunnel hidden by a fake shopfront. The 600-meter route stretched across the border from under the Bifales store in San Diego to Tijuana in Mexico. The U.S. Justice Department said it reached 16 meters deep and was equipped with a rail system, ventilation and electricity. Investigators say they'd been watching the shop since December due to suspicious activity. BBC News.
12: Hello, this is Alex Ritson with the newsroom. People in Ukraine are waking up after what was one of the deadliest Russian drone and missile attacks in recent months. The eastern cities of Dnipro and Kharkiv were targeted, as was the capital. This was the sound of the attacks and anti-aircraft over Kyiv in the early hours of the morning. Emergency crews have been working throughout the night in almost all districts in the Ukrainian capital. Ukraine says at least 13 people have been killed. Moscow said the strikes were a response to what it called terrorist acts against targets in Russia, and all its objectives had been achieved. Ukrainian MP Oleksiy Goncharenko said the world is distracted by other conflicts and his country is suffering as a result.
4: United States.

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1: Of Kyiv, we also heard at least 12 massive explosions in the middle of the night, followed by four more explosions in the morning, which we believe were caused by Russian missiles. At the moment, Alex, I'm stood in Vinohrader, which is normally a very sleepy suburb of Kyiv, where, well, hardly anything happens. But that changed overnight when this part of the Ukrainian capital was targeted by Russian strikes. I've spoken to a few local residents who told me that they heard at least three loud explosions around me. There are lots of nine-story residential buildings with windows smashed up. Behind me, I can see at least eight cars completely burned out, and possibly you can hear sounds of a massive communal effort to clear the rubble. Not just municipal workers, but also local residents have joined in this effort to remove glass strewn on pavements and debris lying on the ground following this massive Russian attack. At the moment of speaking, four people have been confirmed dead in Kyiv, more than 63 injured. In the central Ukrainian city of Dnipro, nine people have been confirmed dead and six are still missing. There are also reports of Russian strikes in other cities such as Zaporizhia, Kherson and Kharkiv. So what Russia had threatened to inflict on Ukraine, it has finally happened, and Moscow is threatening to step up its attacks on the Ukrainian capital specifically.
2: In other attacks in times gone by, Ukraine's been pretty good at shooting down the drones and missiles, less so this time though.
1: Yes, the Ukrainian Air Force is saying that Russia attacked Ukraine with more than 70 missiles and I believe more than 60 drones. Of the missiles, 40 were shot down, and we're talking about really sophisticated ballistic and cruise missiles that are very difficult to intercept. And President Zelensky last week, he appealed to the United States asking for American Patriot interceptor missiles, which the Ukrainian authorities are saying are running low. So quite simply, Ukraine does not have the means to intercept all the drones and missiles that Russia is attacking itself with.
2: Vitaly, thank you. Vitaly Shevchenko in Kyiv. Despite Israel and Hezbollah accepting a US plan to implement a partial ceasefire, fighting has continued in southern Lebanon. President Trump said he'd spoken to both sides and they agreed that all shooting will stop after Iran warned Israeli military actions in Lebanon were a threat to the current US-Iran ceasefire. Lebanon said Hezbollah had accepted the plan for it to halt strikes on Israel and for Israel not to attack the Lebanese capital, Beirut. From where we heard from our correspondent, Lina Sinjab.
3: These talks really saved Beirut an attack, saved Dahiye an attack, which is the southern part of Beirut, southern suburb, a Hezbollah stronghold that has been targeted in 2024 and continued to be targeted. It's been really a very tense day yesterday with thousands of people fleeing for their safety from Dahiye neighborhood who are still stranded. The morning started with an imminent strike expected on Dahiye, but it didn't happen. And that's because of these kind of round of talks that mainly the U.S. president done after Iranian pressure to include Lebanon in a ceasefire deal. This is the first time that the U.S. president talks even indirectly to Hezbollah, which is an organization designated as a terror one, but that spared Beirut a strike. Hezbollah agreed not to target northern Israel, and Israel agreed not to target Beirut. But in between these two, the south is out of the equation, where bombardment and airstrikes continued yesterday with more than 20 people killed, including an attack on a hospital in the city of Tyre.
2: What do Lebanese people think about these promises from the White House and Israel?
3: I think people are really holding hopes to anything that could stop the violence in Lebanon, even though Beirut is

0: heard this attack, but many parts of Dahiyeh are destroyed. They've been destroyed since 2024 war, and now more destruction. Displaced people are scattered in the country, in Beirut, in the north, in the mountains, in shelters, in schools, but even in tents. They're still staying in tents. The greater fear is that the south is now sacrificed, that the Israelis have boots on the ground. They occupied big swathes of land, including a strategic castle, the Beaufort castle that dates back to 900 years old. And they feel that this is the Israeli tactics in South Lebanon are similar to Gaza, destruction and occupation.
1: Briefly, is there a way forward?
0: Diplomatic pressure, but we've seen what the diplomatic pressure done to Gaza. There are still attacks in Gaza. There are still daily killing in Gaza. Big swathes destroyed, and the Israelis want to expand more. And the fear is that south of Lebanon is going to be the same.
1: Lina Sinjab in Beirut. The UN's climate and weather body, the World Meteorological Organization, is warning that one of the strongest El Niños on record may be developing in the Pacific. It could peak in the autumn, pushing global temperatures higher and triggering extreme weather, leading to events like the record-breaking hot temperatures, forest fires and flooding. Celeste Solo is Secretary General of the World Meteorological Organization.
2: What we are noticing already is that as of mid-May 2026, the sea surface temperature anomalies are increasing across the central eastern equatorial Pacific. So having a warm area over that part of the ocean drives a series of circulation patterns across the world. And so something that starts in the Pacific Ocean in the reality ends up creating other implications and other impacts across the whole world.
1: Those with experience of the El Niño effect are already worried about what might be to come. Neil Watson is a cattle farmer in Australia.
3: It's a scary thought because this one, they're now giving it the ear tag of Super El Niño. So it does make you nervous as to how severe it's going to be. But what El Niño will do, or a dry period, a lot of people downsell their herds, and some people have either destocked totally or reduced at least half their cows. So someone that might have been running, 1,000 breeders might be back to 400 or 500 cows. They will not be in the numbers for breeders next year. There'll be a shortage in supply.
1: I can speak now to the BBC's climate editor, Justin Rowlett. Justin, this is a natural phenomenon, isn't it? So what exactly is it?
4: So it's a change in the pattern of winds in the tropical Pacific Ocean. So the trade winds that normally blow east to west either stop or reverse direction. And that means that affects the currents of water under the ocean. So the ocean collects heat from the atmosphere, and instead of that heat traveling towards the west, it begins to travel towards the east. And we've got a series of satellites. There are moored buoys, there are floating buoys in the Pacific that measure water temperatures, and scientists can see this kind of pulse, a kind of wave of undersea heat developing and moving steadily across the ocean towards the west coast of South America, where it upwells, and that raises surface temperatures. So the undersea, this water under the water, is up to 6 degrees Celsius higher than you'd expect at this time of year. That's a really significant increase in temperature. When it gets to the surface off the coast of South America in the autumn towards the winter, we're expecting surface temperatures to be 2 degrees Celsius or more than you would normally expect them to be. That is a huge increase in temperature, and that heat obviously is radiated out into the atmosphere, and that's where you get the kind of ripple of consequences on weather patterns around the world. The weather is really all about the transfer of heat from the oceans into the atmosphere and then around the globe. And the more heat you have, it changes weather patterns. So, for example, we can expect to see things like droughts and wildfires in places like the Amazon, Australia. That's why we heard from the farmers there talking about how they're going to manage their cattle to because they know they're vulnerable to this extra heat that we're seeing, and then into Southeast Asia, even into India. So it can affect the Indian monsoon with huge consequences for agricultural production in India, huge impact on food supplies and food prices there, and indeed around the world.
1: Our climate editor, Justin Rowlett, thank you. You're listening to the newsroom from the BBC World Service. In Kenya, there have been protests against the construction of a US government Ebola isolation unit on the outskirts of Nairobi. The US Secretary of State Marco Rubio said the plans to build a 50-bed unit at a US airbase were part of an effort to keep the virus away from the United States. Kenya's doctors' union and government watchdogs opposed the plan, saying it risks exposing local populations. But the government has backed the construction, citing a long-standing partnership with the US, and that the centre would increase the preparedness of the country if there was an outbreak. More protests are expected today. Our correspondent Thomas Mukanwa sent this report from the scene.
5: The community here says that they showed up on the streets yesterday peacefully to protest against the facility because there are schools, there are children, there are people who work in the facility that go back into these communities, and they're afraid that that could spread the virus here. The protest started in the morning, and by around noon, 1 o'clock in the afternoon, it descended into violence, and there's talk of riots that descended on the town of Nanyuki on that other side, and the vandalism of a law court and also a few shops. But police, we've seen a few police vehicles full of anti-riot police officers and also backup from the base to try and stop this protest from happening today. But people still say that they will show up to voice their discontent with what's happening. But there's reports of aircrafts showing up in the facility, aircrafts flying in, big aircrafts that are supposed to construct this facility that is now barred by the courts. It's still ongoing, and the president and the Ministry of Health looks firmly in control of what's happening, and they say that they're going to keep this up because it's good for the Kenyan public, but the people will show up again. Everything is safe today, but they're saying that they will show up. Protesters from more places outside Nanyuki will come here to try and bolster the protest that will hopefully not turn violent, but they may occur today, and we'll keep briefing you on what happens here.
1: Thomas Mukwana. Florida has become the first U.S. state to sue OpenAI over the design and safety of its AI chatbot, ChatGPT. Florida announced it's suing both the company and its boss, Sam Altman. It comes as the state pursues a separate criminal investigation into whether ChatGPT played a part in the murder of two people last year. We heard more from our North America technology correspondent, Lily Jamali.
6: A range of accusations is leveled against OpenAI in this lawsuit, and it's part of that sweeping nature of it that makes this so stunning. The allegations include endangering and addicting children to ChatGPT, coaxing users into self-harm, and even aiding and abetting mass shooters. And all of this, according to Florida's attorney general, is in the pursuit of profit. So how, you know, does a chatbot aid in a murder, for example, or a mass shooting? You know, you have these examples of people actually asking chatbots how to carry out certain behaviors. And so Florida has an ongoing investigation into whether ChatGPT played a part in one particular mass shooting last year. The perpetrator, the alleged perpetrator there, allegedly asked questions about how to dispose of a body. OpenAI responding, you know, that they don't buy any of these allegations, that the things that are being told to users on ChatGPT is stuff that's available on the internet. So it's all out there. They could find it via Google, in their view. In the AI space, Google is facing one lawsuit in which a Florida man alleges that their AI product fueled delusional thoughts by his son. So his son ultimately took his own life. But, you know, I think what's also interesting about this case is this idea of creating addictive features, deliberately designing a tech product to be a certain way. This is something we've seen against social media companies like the maker of Instagram, Meta, and Google's YouTube as well. And those types of cases are gaining traction in the courts. It's a really different legal landscape than it was just a couple years ago.
1: Lily Jamali. A British man, John McFall, lost a leg at the age of 19. It has not held him back. He won bronze in sprinting at the 2008 Beijing Paralympics. He's worked as an orthopaedic surgeon and he can fly a plane. Now, an agreement has been signed by the UK government with the US commercial space industry known as VAST that could see him go into space. He told Justin Webb more about it.
7: This particular agreement brings me one step closer to hopefully realising a world first, which is a professional astronaut in space who happens to have a physical disability, living and working as a professional astronaut.
8: You would be someone who happens to have a physical disability. To what extent, though, would that be an important part, potentially, of the flight, the idea of how you cope with it in space, but also whether the fact of being in space could be useful when it comes to working out more about your own body and potentially helping people in the future?
7: The reality is we don't know what it is like for someone with a disability. I'm a lower limb amputee. What it's going to be like for someone with a disability like mine living and working in space. Is missing a leg going to be a hindrance? Is having wearing a prosthesis going to be of benefit? What happens to the physiology of someone with a limb missing in space? Because I have slightly less lower body volume to start with, i.e. missing a leg, will there be less fluid shift up towards my trunk and my head? And we know that fluid shift in living and working in microgravity can cause problems with the eyes. So might I be less susceptible to those conditions? There is an awful lot to learn.
8: I mean, those are interesting questions, but the basic fact that you are medically fit to go has already been sorted out. You are, aren't you?
7: Yeah. I've met all the medical requirements to fly to space and technically met the operational requirements. And it's just a question of now realizing that opportunity, getting an opportunity to fly in space and demonstrate actually that it is feasible and also learn an awful lot of when doing it.
8: Is there a timeline?
7: No earlier than summer of 2027 we're looking at. So maybe from mid-27 onwards.
1: John McFall, former British Paralympic sprinter and hopeful future astronaut. And from a potential future astronaut looking to earn a place in history to an astronaut who already has. We're looking at the future of toys in a world dominated by technology. And that is the question at the heart of a fifth Toy Story film. It's now more than 30 years since the original was released to critical acclaim. And the animated stories have become one of Hollywood's most successful franchises. Now, Tom Hanks and Tim Allen are back as Woody and Buzz Lightyear. But as our arts correspondent David Sillitoe has been finding out when he spoke to the actors in London, it's a double act where they only actually meet on the interview circuit.
9: Let me see you. I'm David.
10: I just need help. Medical help after the dog. Wonder what just happened.
11: Hey. Look, it's a human.
12: We're in Claridge's. And you're listening to a very bewildered Tim Allen and Joan Cusack.
13: I walk in there and it's a dog.
12: Who've just been interviewed by a puppet.
14: Joni Joan, slap me.
13: Hi.
12: Blue Peter's Hackety Dog.
11: Have you talked to the dog yet?
14: Huh?
13: The dog.
14: What about the dog?
11: Have you talked to the dog yet?
12: Welcome to the bizarre world of conveyor belt journalism. The Junket Interview. This one promoting Toy Story 5.
15: It's good to be back.
12: Starring as always, Tom Hanks as Woody, the cowboy, and Tim Allen, the space ranger, Buzz Lightyear.
16: It's been too long, Woody.
12: But taking the lead in this story about female friendship is Joan Cusack as Jessie.
17: Bonnie still needs us. Our time ain't over yet.
9: I'm kind of wondering what these two guys are doing, because this is your film, isn't it, Joan?
10: Oh, yeah.
13: It is.
10: So you want us to leave?
13: It's Jessie's story. For the girls.
10: I think Tom and I should take off. This is good, because it's literally, we just back her up.
18: Hi there, I'm Lilypad. Let's play.
12: And the villain? It's technology and how it's affecting both toys and day-to-day human interaction.
19: Bonnie, screen time's over now.
20: Okay.
14: That disinterest of somebody looking down and they, what?
10: My youngest, we've had this conversation. I had a little argument. We do dad-daughter movie things, and she's in a movie theater, in the movie theater. Like this. And I just caught her and go,
14: by the way, that's a thing.
10: I know.
14: Yeah.
10: I put the phone down. They're so used to 7-second movies. on Instagram that she actually looked at a motion picture and she goes, I get it. He's going to be the villain, wow. And they're going to do this.
14: Wow.
10: And I said, from now on, if we go to movie theaters, we watch the movie, and then you can be out about it afterwards.
16: Hello?
20: Oh, yeah.
12: And for Tom and Tim, it's a reprise of one of the movie world's most successful double acts.
21: My ship has crash-landed here by mistake.
16: Yes, it is a mistake, because, you see, the bed here is my spot.
21: I need to repair my turbo.
12: And hours alone, doing the voiceovers...
14: We don't record together. We have never recorded
10: never
14: together.
10: Recorded.
9: You have never been in the same recording booth
14: together.
9: Here's
14: the thing that we are at the cutting edge of all technology as far as movie making, and if they still have not figured out a way in order for us to be in the studio at the same time, feeding off each other's energy.
12: Toy Story 1 has a very rare 100% rating on the Rotten Tomatoes review aggregator. So too does Toy Story 2. Even Toy Story 4 is at a remarkable 97%. And these days, that success means when Toy Story calls, Tom says yes.
14: I haven't really read the full through script after Toy Story 2.
10: Right.
14: Because I just said, I trust you guys implicitly. You're not, mm-hmm. What am I going to do, give notes on what I think? No, it's not going to happen.
9: Can I play you something? This is from 1995.
14: Oh, dear.
12: All of which on this... fifth outing led me to think, I want to remind Tim Allen of something he once said.
9: And this is from the Junket interview from 1995.
14: Okay.
21: I've always loved animated films, and I've always wondered how the voices get done, and now that I know how they're done, I will never, ever do one of these again.
1: All the stars on this programme, Tom Hanks and Tim Allen, speaking to our arts correspondent, David Sillitoe. 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
25: Hello, I'm Ashish Sharma, and today on Business Daily, well, here's a question. Why is it that Spain has the fastest growing economy in the European Union, but also one of the highest levels of unemployment at 10%? And within that figure, unemployment amongst youth aged between 15 and 24 is astonishingly high.
26: BBC News with Charles Carroll. Ukraine says at least 13 people have been killed in a massive drone and missile attack by Russia. The Interior Ministry said the worst civilian damage was in Dnipro and Kharkiv in the east and in Kyiv, which was pounded by a barrage of strikes. A partial ceasefire between Israel and Hezbollah, which President Trump announced on Monday, appears to be largely holding. A BBC correspondent in northern Israel says last night was relatively quiet by recent standards. There's been no fresh Israeli attack on Beirut, though some fighting in southern Lebanon. The World Meteorological Organization is warning that this year's El Niño weather pattern is very likely to develop into one of the strongest on record. The rare super El Niño is expected to cause surging global temperatures and extreme weather around the world. Florida has become the first US state to sue OpenAI over the design and safety of the company's artificial intelligence chatbot ChatGPT. The lawsuit alleges the company is endangering children and aiding and abetting mass shooters. OpenAI denies wrongdoing. The Kenyan president, William Ruto, has defended plans to establish a US-backed Ebola isolation centre at a military base in central Kenya. Mr. Ruto says he approved the facility after a request from President Trump, pointing to years of health cooperation with Washington. Hundreds of people protested near the base on Monday. The government of Mozambique says that five of its citizens have been killed in South Africa in what it called xenophobic attacks. They're the first deaths officially linked to weeks of anti-migrant protests. And Taiwan's defense ministry has announced that a training aircraft has crashed during a simulated engine failure exercise, killing the two pilots on board. The propeller-driven T-34 plane crashed at the end of a runway in wet and windy weather. BBC News.
25: Hello, I'm Ashish Sharma, and today on Business Daily, well, here's a question. Why is it that Spain has the fastest growing economy in the European Union, but also one of the highest levels of unemployment? The economy is expected to grow around 2.4% this year. The Eurozone average is 1.2, yet Spain's unemployment rate is at 10%, one of the highest in Europe.
0: Historically, Spain es que es un país de servicios.
2: Historically, Spain is a country of services, also very associated with tourism, and so it is seasonal. This means there are contracts and then there are layoffs. There are months where there is very little unemployment, and there are other months where there is much more unemployment, which coincides with the whole seasonal issue.
25: That's Miguel Ángel Blanco Cedrón, director of the Spanish Business School. So tourism being seasonal impacts unemployment, which is understandable, but Spain's problems run deeper. Its level of youth unemployment is also much higher, even amongst the well-educated. While graduates don't want to work in services or in tourism and want to use their qualifications, still some 36% of them are in jobs that don't require a degree. So how do young people feel about their future?
3: I would say young people are still struggling to find that financial stability that we were promised when we got our education. We were told like, oh yeah, you need to go through this to find a decent job and have a career, have a future. I do feel like that is still something that we're not fully seeing.
25: That's all to come in this edition of Business Daily. One of the biggest disconnects is in the lack of internships being offered to undergraduate and postgraduate students. Yes, multinational companies such as Iberdrola, BBVA Bank do throw resources and have big graduate training schemes, but this doesn't filter all the way down. And where Spain struggles is in small to medium-sized companies offering opportunities.
4: Hello, my name is Adela Conde. I work for Get It Network. I work as a senior business consultant, project manager, and also as a mentor for the interns.
25: But there are exceptions. I popped into the offices of one small but multinational company in central Madrid called Gedeth Network to meet Adela. She was preparing a catch-up meeting with her interns who were on the company's graduate training scheme.
4: Gedeth Network is an international consultancy. We operate globally. And we work with local teams in each market to help the companies and institutions to grow better with less risk and a better clarity. We help and guide students through their transition from education to the job market. We provide advice, help them with their career choices, we help improve their CVs. We help them and they help us to organize our trade missions, which are very fundamental in our company. Also, we have marketing interns and some data analytics interns. So, yeah, for us as a company, it's great to have them here because it makes us more intercultural. We have people from different ages, and that enrich the Gedeth organizations. And we identify talent, and sometimes they remain here at the company. In my personal opinion, as a mentor, it fulfilled me a lot.
25: In terms of recruitment, where do you find these young people?
4: We find them in some universities, but more in masters. When they are doing their master, they do the intern here at Gedeth. And the profiles can be various. They have economic degrees, international degrees, or marketing degrees.
25: How many interns do you recruit?
4: Yeah, okay, we have them from 6 months to 9 months. There are paid internships, and depends on the year, But nowadays we have 3 interns.
25: And why did you decide to do this? Because obviously this is a cost for your company. If you're taking on 3-4 interns and, yeah, and they're being paid, yeah, you're paying them a salary, but also you're paying for their training.
4: We are committed with educations regarding our CEO, Juan Millán, is a professor himself. So this is very important for us to be committed with the society.
3: My name is Sara Cabrera. I am doing currently an internship at Gedet Network as a junior business consultant. I am currently doing my master's in foreign trade, and I graduated from Asian and African Studies at the Universidad Autónoma de Madrid about a year ago now, yeah.
25: Tell me a little bit about what the experience is like doing the internship. What does it mean in terms of what you have to do?
3: I did do another internship previously at the Foreign Affairs Ministry here in Spain. A professor of us in my master's, he's very involved with everyone getting an internship and getting an opportunity at just getting a grasp of what having a job is like in the international trade industry. I did get 2 previous internships before this one, and I never got a callback. So yeah, it's like they called me, and then after the interview, I never got a callback. So
25: what is the general situation like for young people in terms of finding jobs or internships to get into jobs that they want to do?
3: So I would say I'm very, very privileged to have the opportunity to go into a master's degree. It is extremely hard to get a qualification second opportunity to be there. Because it is, right now, I would say the system here, it is very, you need to have so many qualifications and so many degrees, and everything that you can do is not even enough. If you go back, I don't know, 30, 40 years, which is not that much. I mean, it's when my parents started working. As long as you had a degree, you were good. You were good to go. And you didn't need a master's. Now it is basically mandatory if you want to get a job related to what you specialized in. It is really hard to just get a job out of university unless you're doing engineering or any other very specified science degree. It is hard, not only because it's competitive, but also because we don't get as much of a work experience during our degrees. Either you're really lucky or you get involved in something very specific, or it is extremely harsh. Postgraduates are very expensive. That's the word. It does take a lot of financial amount of everything, time, money, and everything. First of all, you need to get an extra year of going to school, which is something that not everyone can afford.
25: And while undergraduate fees for Spanish students can be as little as $750 per year, postgraduate courses are entirely different. An MBA, for example, can cost anything upwards of $14,000. For Miguel Ángel Blanco Cedrón from the Spanish Business School, there is another looming over the horizon.
0: Tenemos la inteligencia artificial que está modificando todos los puestos de trabajo.
2: We have artificial intelligence, which is modifying all the jobs. For example, the engineers, who were the great workers in the sector, in terms of salaries, in reputation and that. Now we can see that many of them will not be necessary. They are not needed as much as they were in the labor market in the past. Maybe now more biologists are needed, or more traditional careers are needed that can support the needs of the jobs market. This is the great disruptor of the next 5 years. How ready and how capable we are in bringing together all these young people that now have a university degree and want to work.
25: You're listening to Business Daily with me, Ashish Sharma. In this edition, I examine the prospects university graduates have of finding the jobs they want in Spain. While the country's economy is growing, it still has one of the highest unemployment rates in Europe, especially amongst young people. Tona Rubio is a consultant who acts as a bridge between companies and universities. She specializes in finding the right graduates for companies looking to recruit.
5: Vocational training in Spain was not really well recognized. today nobody wants to study engineer or wants to study electricity or want to study to be a plumber. So we have a problem because the market demands more plumbers and more electricity installers. I think the main problem in Spain is this.
25: The importance of vocational educational training as a medium for providing young people with work opportunities in sectors offering jobs can't be overlooked.
6: So, welcome to Madrid and to Bloomberg City Lab. Let's connect.
25: Recently, Madrid hosted the Bloomberg City Lab, a forum looking at the challenges facing cities worldwide. One panel discussion looked at how vocational training schemes can connect young people with real jobs.
7: I'm Jenny Kane. I oversee our career and technical education portfolio at Bloomberg Philanthropies. In the U.S., there's a lot of students that might not want to go directly into four-year college, and we think that there should be options and opportunities to high-growth, high-demand industries. And in the U.S., a lot of that is right now in healthcare. So what we're focused on is giving young people the opportunity within high school to get industry-recognized credentials and work-based learning and training to go into those jobs directly if that's what they want to do.
8: Do you think that works better than perhaps a young person who goes to university gets a degree in law, for example, then that comes out looking for work?
7: I think it really depends on the industry and the person, but I think students should have options. And for industries like healthcare, where there are many, many jobs that don't require that college degree, it makes a lot of sense for students to start in the workforce and then earn additional credentials or degrees over time. They don't need a four-year degree to get a job. A lot of students don't want to take on the debt of college, especially after COVID and with sort of AI coming online. Students want to know that their jobs are not going away. And these are jobs that are not going to be decimated with automation and with AI. These are jobs that need people. And in the U.S., there's 2 million open jobs right now in the healthcare sector, and that's expected to double in the next 5 years.
8: Well, that was Jenny. I'm also joined by a couple of other people. I've got Emila Zubovic, who tells me that you're from the best university in the world, ETH in Zurich. Emila, I was listening to your talk, and you were saying something really interesting about how important it is that courses which are designed by companies are actually designed that give something practical to students. Can you tell me a little bit more about that?
11: Yeah, sure. So it is very important that students get exposed to the workplace because that is the place where you learn these skills that are needed in the company and then later on in the labor market. So what we observe across Europe is that a lot of countries do have a vocational education training system, but it's not dual. It's very school-based. So students learn the skills in the classroom. And yeah, you can figure it's not really effective because teachers cannot teach you the stuff that is needed in the workplace. So that's why we always say students need exposure to the workplace, and that's the only thing that will work and produce skills that are later on needed in the labor market. I mean, a kid at age 16 doesn't know what they want to do for their life, right? So you have to design these programs that they have something at the end of the program, but they are not tied to that specific occupation. They can go and change their careers. They can go and go to higher education if they want. So if they don't, then that's also fine. They will have a job. They can always return to that job. Even if they go to the university and they fail, they can go back to that job. So they have a security. 70% of the students do that. Only 30% go to university.
8: I've got Ricardo Espinosa from the OECD. Ricardo, just very briefly explain what the OECD is, because you're quite an important organization.
15: Well, we are an international organization, and we are a hub for knowledge, and we share practices across countries. We develop statistics to make those practices and countries comparable across each other.
8: How do you view this scenario worldwide, I guess, in terms of young people trying to, especially now in this world with AI becoming such a powerful factor, for these young people getting careers in jobs that they want rather than jobs that are there because they're needed?
15: As you know, AI and new technologies might replace many of the sort of cognitive jobs that require like high-level cognitive tasks and performance.
10: but AI will not be very effective in replacing some jobs in areas such as services, for example, that require a strong human interactions. And I think there's a great opportunity for vocational education and training here, not only because they're occupation specific and very vocational oriented, but also because these are typically shorter programs and that can adapt to changing labor market needs much easier and much faster than for example, university degrees. So the problem is the perception is not the same, right? It's not as prestigious as following a university pathway. So, and that is a challenge for countries, and the OECD is working very actively in supporting countries and improving quality that can then lead to an increased better perception of it.
13: And also cost comes into it. So are you, as the OECD, also talking to countries or talking to companies within, you know, nations to say, well, actually, you are going to have to put an outlay, but perhaps in the long run, this is beneficial?
10: Absolutely. I think this is a critical question, the cost, right? It's not cheap to provide vocational education and training. You need labs, you need equipment. The advantage is that these are typically shorter programs, right, compared to university degrees, where in some countries are 4, 5, even 6 years in some cases. The main question is, how do we finance vocational education and training? In some countries, it's 100% funded by governments, by the state. But I think many countries are now moving to mixed funding formulas where not only the governments contribute, but also employers. Students typically spend some time in schools, but also sometimes in the company as a regular worker. And they're productive from day one. So that's a direct benefit for employer.
13: As we are sitting here in Madrid, how do you view the scenario in Spain? Because we have a very interesting situation where the economy has been doing very well in the last 2 or 3 years, but unemployment rates still remain high. And they're also quite high amongst youth.
10: Absolutely. So Spain has had a tremendous growth over the last years. But it's right that it's still high unemployment rate, especially among the youth. So pretty high and definitely above OECD average. And that is driven not only by the education system, but I think in part it's a lack of alignment of some programs to the labor market needs, but also maybe some frictions in the labor market that prevents students to move into significant jobs. And I think that's why I think vocational education and training that can offer a really good solution for that, because you basically tackle two problems in two ones. You train students so they don't sort of remain unemployed. They work, they learn, and at the same time, they earn a wage. So I think that's why the solution for countries like Spain and others is definitely to strengthen their vocational training, and that comes through more financing, improving quality, improving alignment, and certainly getting employers on the table and co-design the programs.
13: As graduates spill out of university ready for the job market, they're facing a lack of opportunities to work in their specialized fields. Today, more companies in Spain are filling that gap by providing internships. But also, more needs to be done in areas such as vocational training to provide a skill set for sectors of the labor market where there is plenty of work. I'm Ashish Sharma, and I hope you enjoyed listening to this edition of Business Daily.

0: You're listening to the BBC World Service, and this is Witness History with me, Lorcan Clancy. I'm taking you back 30 years to when a new television channel launched in Ireland. It was the first of its kind, a station broadcasting exclusively in the Irish language.
1: I remember telling myself not to trip as I walked towards camera. I had the whole piece said to myself over and over and over. All I wanted to do was get it out cleanly, clearly, without tripping up my words or my feet.
0: Sinead Ní Chaoir was the first presenter to speak on the new station, which was called Teilifís na Gaeilge, or Tina G. The launch was on Halloween night in 1996. That evening, there were fireworks, dancing carnival performers, and a party atmosphere outside the new TV studios in County Galway.
1: So yeah, I had to walk out the door, and as if I was inviting everybody in, this is the party, come in to the house, we'll show you around.
2: Kids, Mila Falta, Gatina G. Agus Mila Guiachas, Leshin Uchtaran, Vic Robin and Chin, Agus Iagui Gachrahern.
1: So I had my piece to say, and then I had to turn to the other presenter, Alva O'Monachan.
2: Tina G. Alva O'Monachan, Inishthun Pui.
3: For a mean, I'm a head of the head, well.
1: And he had a piece to say, and then we followed back indoors again. It was just, it was really nerve-wracking and exciting and adrenaline and a rush and everything. Yeah, I can still feel that.
0: In the Republic of Ireland, Irish is actually the first official language, but it's also a minority language. Most native speakers are in the Gaeltacht regions, traditional Irish-speaking areas on the west coast. Outside those areas, the language is widely learned in schools, but rarely used in everyday conversation. From the late 1960s, native speakers campaigned for more Irish language broadcasting. Some even set up unofficial pirate stations, like Free Radio Connemara, to prove there was an audience for it. Responding to this growing pressure, the national broadcaster RTE launched a dedicated Irish language radio station, Radio na Gaeltachta, in 1972.
4: St. MacDara's Church in Carraroe was packed for Radio na Gaeltachta's first live transmission. Mass was sung by a choir from Connemara, Coolay, and the Dominican choir from Talla.
0: The next step was a dedicated TV channel. But by the time Tina G launched in 1996, times had changed, and the focus shifted to a new, more modern vision for the language.
1: They really did want a different approach. It was secular. It wasn't going to be blessed with a mass. Suulela was their tagline, still is, which is another perspective, another eye, a different look at things. You can interpret it so many different ways, but it just gave that different angle to it. And they wanted it to be new and modern and to move away, I suppose, from all the old connotations of Irish and church and state and all the old guard. And they placed a great emphasis on programmes for the youth and for the young, always.
0: In the run-up to the launch, Irish language programmes were being recorded, while the live on-air talent was recruited. Sinead sent in a showreel. She was called to an audition, and then a training week, where a group of potential presenters were put through their paces.
1: It was a week in Galway, and they had people from the BBC training us on how to perform in front of camera. We had to go out and record things outside, walk and talk, doing pieces to camera. They were just throwing stuff at us to see how good we would perform live on camera or recorded. And then I got a call to say that they had selected two for continuity and weather and presenting on Tina G. And I was number three. They had selected a man and a woman, and the woman subsequently turned down the offer. So they rang me as the next in line, and I said yes.
4: They'll be the new faces and the new voices of the nightly news service on Teilifís na Gaeilge. The service will be one of the driving forces of the station's four-hour nightly schedule. The equipment the news teams are using is the most sophisticated in the world.
0: That report from RTE News emphasised the scale and the ambition of the new station.
1: The control room was all new. cutting edge in the mixing room, in the director's room. The studio was newly built. The whole station was newly built. So even on open night, they were still laying cables under the floor. So there were square tiles. Some of them were up and some of them were down, and you'd be walking over like stepping stones across the tiles. The logistics of that open night programme were huge and complex. So we were rehearsing and rehearsing, walking and talking, and the moving camera to broadcast live the pieces to camera that we were saying.
0: And do you still remember your opening words and what you said?
1: I do. How sad is that? I said, I said, Anocht, ich haune, Anocht, ich riechte, Anocht, ich oskelte, Tina G.
2: Anocht, ich haune, ich riechte, Anocht, ich oskelte, Tina G.
1: That means tonight is Halloween. Tonight is a magic night. Tonight is the opening night of Tina G. I remember actually afterwards, I drew the short straw and I had to stay to do the weather at the close of the station at 11 o'clock that night. And everybody went off to a party in the hotel down the road and I was left there to do the weather. And by the time I got down to the party, they were closing the bar.
0: Tina G offered sport, news, documentaries, quiz shows, even an Irish language soap opera, Rus na Rún. Everything you could already get in English was now available in Irish. And crucially, it was a platform where all the main dialects of the language could be heard.
1: There are three main dialects in Irish, and they're quite different. They really are quite different. I was coming from Dublin with learned Irish. I was not a native speaker. And I had great difficulty understanding the native speakers when they would speak too fast. You know, as we all do, we run words into each other and we skip over words when we're really fluent in the language. And we already had at that point Radio na Gaeltachta, where in the main, native speakers were the voices that you heard. Teilifís na Gaeilge was for the Irish language, for everybody, for learners, for fluent speakers, for native speakers. So they wanted all dialects and all levels to be heard, and for it to provide a way into the language for everybody all over the country.
0: The station was renamed TG4 or TG Cathair in 1999, and it's still broadcasting today.
1: It was hugely significant for the language because it brought the Irish language into the modern day. It was no longer in books. It was no longer in the corner on the radio. It was front and central and people could watch it. This just makes a huge difference to the strength of a language, to the life of a language. There were parties all over the country celebrating that on the night that it launched. This had been sought for so many years, to put Irish on the same footing.
0: And what did it mean to you personally to be that opening voice, the first presenter on Tina G?
1: Actually, I think since I was really small, I wanted to be on television. And here I was on television. I opened the station. It was really, even just in recent years when I think about it, it's a really significant moment that there I am launching a new station. And yeah, it was a very proud moment.
0: Today, Sinead Ní Gaoir is a lecturer in education at the University of Galway. She was speaking to me, Lorcan Clancy, for Witness History.
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8: Welcome to Assignment from Calabria, in the far south of Italy, renowned for its citrus fruit.
9: Orange, clementines, tangerines and grapefruits and whatever.
8: Italy's government is famously anti-immigration, but it desperately needs migrants to work, especially in the agricultural sector.
10: 100%. There is no right choice.
8: Its answer is to offer hundreds of thousands of temporary work visas, but on the west coast of the region, some are living in terrible conditions.
11: And so there's drinking water?
12: There is no drinking water here.
11: There's no drinking
12: water? No, there is no drinking water. This is the toilet.
11: So that's the toilet and that's what the...
12: But it's not working. It's not working.
8: So, what's the reality behind the policy? That's Assignment with me, Lizzie McNeil, after the news.
1: BBC News with Emily Thomas. Ukraine says at least 13 people have been killed in a massive drone and missile attack by Russia. The Interior Ministry said the worst civilian damage was in Dnipro and Kharkiv in the east and in Kyiv, which was targeted by a barrage of strikes. Moscow said the attack was a response to what it called terrorist acts against targets in Russia. The Ukrainian MP, Oleksiy Honcharenko, urged other countries to do more to help his country.
13: I would be frank with you, we feel abandoned. We will continue to fight. For us, it's existential. But I think the world really should step in and stop this suffering and stop these killings and stop this next escalation, which is happening right now.
1: A partial ceasefire between Israel and Hezbollah, which President Trump announced on Monday, appears to be largely holding, though some fighting in southern Lebanon has continued. Wira Davis reports from northern Israel.
14: By the standard of recent weeks along the Lebanese border, last night was relatively quiet, with only one series of air alert sirens heard here in northern Israel. The Israeli military also said it had intercepted two projectiles fired from Lebanon. That followed a tense 24 hours in which the Israeli government had said it was planning to intensify its campaign in Lebanon. But after a warning from Iran that there could not be a wider ceasefire agreement in the region if Israel expanded its war in Lebanon, Donald Trump said he had secured an agreement from Israel and representatives of Hezbollah to de-escalate the conflict.
1: The United Nations Climate and Weather Body, the World Meteorological Organization, is warning that the natural weather pattern El Niño is very likely to develop into one of the strongest on record this year. The rare Super El Niño is expected to cause surging global temperatures and extreme weather around the world. The Secretary General of the WMO, Celeste Saulo, warned that the impact could be devastating.
15: Extreme heat alone is already one of the deadliest climate hazards we face. An El Niño event could intensify the threat on average. More heat-related illness, wider spread of vector-borne diseases, increased pressure on food and water systems, and communities that were already struggling will be pushed farther beyond their limits.
1: At least two people have been killed in protests against a US-backed Ebola quarantine centre near a military base in central Kenya. The BBC has learned that the victims died from injuries after clashes with police in the town of Nanyuki on Monday. Kenyan officials have not commented. Demonstrators claim work on the 50-bed unit is continuing despite a High Court order suspending the project. The centre's designed to provide care to Americans exposed to Ebola. BBC News. The government of Mozambique says five of its citizens have been killed in South Africa in what it called xenophobic attacks. They're the first deaths officially linked to weeks of anti-migrant protests across the country. Mozambique said about 800 of its nationals living in the South African coastal city of Mossel Bay were caught up in the violence. Florida has become the first US state to sue OpenAI over the design and safety of the company's artificial intelligence chatbot, ChatGPT. The lawsuit alleges OpenAI and its chief executive, Sam Altman, are endangering children, aiding and abetting mass shooters, and coaxing users into suicide as the firm pursues profit. The case was brought by Florida's Attorney General, James Untermyer.
16: For endangering our kids and deceiving parents into believing that this application is safe for use. It's clearly not. People are getting hurt, parents are getting deceived, and they need to pay for it. So today we're going to send a message to OpenAI. Get ready for a fight, and there's not one more important than this right now.
17: OpenAI says it's put in place industry-leading protections and policies. Taiwan's defense ministry has announced that a training aircraft has crashed during a simulated engine failure exercise, killing the two pilots on board. The propeller-driven plane crashed at the end of a runway in wet and windy weather at the Gangsheng Air Base in the southern port city of Kaohsiung. Four men have been charged in California with smuggling millions of dollars worth of cocaine into the United States using a tunnel hidden by a fake shopfront. The 600-metre route stretched across the border from under the Bifalestor in Otay Mesa in San Diego to Tijuana in Mexico. The U.S. Justice Department said it reached 16 metres deep and was equipped with a rail system. BBC News.
18: Oh, it's got pretty flowers. I didn't know oranges had flowers like that. I mean, obviously they do because it's been pollinated, but wow, that is a really nice scent. You should smell that, John. It's not citrusy. It's very sweet, very floral, but I can also smell the oranges.
8: Welcome to Assignment from the BBC World Service. I'm Lizzie McNeil in the far south of Italy, in the toe of the country. Each year, thousands of illegal migrants arrive here, often after a treacherous journey across the Mediterranean.
18: The harvest season's basically over, but we've managed to track down an orange tree. It's got fruit still on it, and it's looking really nice fruit, actually. And this is the kind of thing that the migrants come to harvest. Now, this region, Calabria, is one of the biggest citrus growers in the whole of Italy. They grow about 60% of Italy's clementines, 30% of their oranges, and 25% of all citruses, including lemons and mandarins. So it is a big agricultural hub, but despite this, it's one of the poorest regions of Italy and Europe, and it's actually perhaps more famous for the 'Ndrangheta, one of the most famous mafioso organisations in the world.
8: Much of Calabria's fruit is picked by migrants from sub-Saharan Africa and Asia. Many of them live in informal encampments like this one.

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1: Here.
2: The old man.
3: Yeah.
1: Mauro and his colleague Usman, who's originally from Senegal, work for Emergency, a non-governmental organization that helps migrants like these access the Italian healthcare system. This camp's nicknamed Tendopoli, or Tent City, is not the only one in Italy, but it is one of the most notorious. Lying between the towns of Rosano and San Ferdinando, both important fruit-growing hubs in Calabria. These people are here legally.
3: Most of them, they are legal. They are regular.
1: And the government's giving them visas to come here, and yet they're living in very third-world conditions.
3: Living here, they can ask to the municipality to obtain the residence.
1: Right.
3: Okay, but this is an informal place. The problem is when the stay permit is going to expire. And when you have to renew it, you don't have the place, don't have the residence. This is the problem. They are regular, but it's a precarious regularity.
1: Migrants are a hot topic here, with Prime Minister Giorgia Meloni's right-wing coalition government elected partly because of its tough rhetoric on immigration. And yet, migrants are vital to Italy's economy. Despite her anti-immigration stance, Meloni's had to be pragmatic. Italy has one of the lowest birth rates in the world, and with a rapidly aging population, they're desperate for workers. The government plans to fill the gap, in part, by giving 500,000 temporary work visas to migrants over the next couple of years. That's where fruit picking in Calabria comes in. For assignment, we've come to see what the reality is on the ground. You said some people have been living for years in this
3: country. Yes, many people is living here for many years. They became elder. Working in the fields, they now can't work.
1: Is there running water?
3: There is running water, but sometimes if you want hot water, there is someone here that is boiling water.
1: Okay.
3: And sell it.
1: Oh, wow.
3: Yeah.
1: So there's drinking water?
3: There is no drinking water here.
1: There's no drinking
3: water? No, there is no drinking water here. This is the toilet.
1: So that's the toilet and that's what the...
3: But it's not working. It's not working. It's not working.
1: Each year, thousands of people try to make the dangerous journey across the Mediterranean to Europe, many towards Italy. An unknown number perish on the way. It's hard to talk about social issues in Calabria without mentioning the infamous crime organisation, the 'Ndrangheta.
4: In Calabria there are a system made by 'Ndrangheta.
1: They're the local mafia.
4: Yes.
1: Vincenzo Linerello is the president of GOEL, a non-profit community movement. Local farmers join their cooperative with the promise of fair pricing for their produce, as well as community support against the mafia. In return, they need to run sustainable and ethical businesses. Their aim? To free Calabrian society from the grip of the 'Ndrangheta.
4: 'Ndrangheta actually is considered the first mafia in the world.
1: Most powerful.
4: Yes. They have an annual turnover around 60-70 billions of euro.
1: 60-70 yes. billion euros a year.
4: It's a balance of a little country of Europe.
1: Wow.
4: Like Serbia, like Bosnia. And it's the first importer of cocaine in Europe. In Calabria, they have their roots. And actually, they are infiltrating all countries in Europe with their money.
1: Really?
4: Yes.
1: So how does this all relate to agriculture?
4: Agriculture is important for the control of territory. Agriculture is poor in Calabria. It's not the sector from what they gain much money, okay? But it's important to control, to manage the territory. And then they start to burn the farms.
1: Burn farms?
4: Yes, and other attacks to the farmers. And finally, the farmers, exasperated, go to the mafia people to say,

0: why I received all this. Please stop. And they stop. They don't want money. They want that the farmers are grateful to them.
1: That fear, then gratitude, becomes a reliance. And so the Ndrangheta families cement their control over the territory and the local people.
2: How do migrants feed into this?
0: Because the farmers come back to the mafia people and say, well, do you have some workers to suggest us? As you know, it's so difficult in Italy to be regular as migrants. And then the mafia use the law to blackmail of the migrants.
2: So would you say the migrants' vulnerability is the mafia's strength?
0: Absolutely. The more difficult have the migrants to be regular, more they depend of the mafia, and the mafia becomes strong. They are parasites.
1: Some of the farmers who have joined Goel have been targeted, their fields burnt, bullets sent to them in the post. Goel's response was to organise a festival on the destroyed farmland. The community turned out in support to rebuild what was ruined, sending a message of defiance to the Ndrangheta.
2: Do you ever get scared?
0: Yes, sometime, but I think people need to have more fear if do nothing, if it's passive.
2: So doing nothing is scarier than fighting?
0: Yes, because Ndrangheta is powerful because many people think they are weak. If the people stay together, we demonstrate with the festival, Ndrangheta have fear, not us.
1: We meet Francesco Piobicchi under rolling rain clouds on the outskirts of San Ferdinando on Calabria's northern coast. The town is home to a beautiful stretch of beach and Italy's largest container port, Gioia Tauro, allegedly the main entry point of most of Europe's cocaine. Francesco's from Mediterranean Hope, a charity set up by the Protestant Church in 2013 after a shipwreck off the coast of the Italian island of Lampedusa killed an estimated 368 migrants. We're in a hostel run by the charity. It houses up to 70 migrant workers. Francesco's also an artist.
2: There's something that's on the table there. It seems to be a picture that you're halfway through. What is that?
3: Quest'ultimo disegno racconta di un suicidio in un campo.
4: This last drawing recounts the story of a migrant worker who committed suicide inside a camp in Foggia some days ago, and his name was Alagi.
2: Do you think was part of the reason this person killed themselves to do with the conditions they were living in?
3: Alle condizioni del campo e alle leggi.
4: Yes, it's completely linked to the living condition in the camp, but also it's linked to the Italian laws that, as you can see from these other drawings, create a sort of steps, hurdles.
2: So he's opened up this magazine, it's got lots of his drawings in them, and there's this one where there's this person surrounded by barbed wire and he's carrying a crate of oranges above his head and trying to get over these different hurdles. And all these different hurdles are sort of different barriers that the government have in place. So the first one is residence permit, and then there's right to work, and there's various different ones, legal code, and they're trying to jump over carrying this crate of oranges and they're about to fall into a trap hole into the barbed wire. So Giorgia Meloni is part of an effort to sort of help the Italian economy, is issuing 500,000 temporary work visas for seasonal workers. Do you think Calabria is a region that needs this measure?
3: No. Assolutamente no, perché...
4: Yes, no, absolutely not, because this model of visa doesn't work now, but didn't work even before. And quite often people come here with the idea that they are going to have work, but when they come here, they found nothing. They have nothing.
3: Non hanno niente.
2: Reaching into a bag. He's drawing. So he's got a piece of black paper and he's got a white marker.
3: Durante l'inverno.
2: Okay, during the winter.
3: I lavoratori a Rosarno raccolgono le arance.
2: So he's drawing oranges, he's saying that the people in Rosarno.
3: Durante l'estate.
2: During the summer.
3: Al nord, a Saluzzo.
2: in the north, in Saluzzo, they pick apples. Poi then they go to Puglia to pick tomatoes.
3: Poi raccolgono
2: afterwards, they go to Sicily to
3: e
2: harvest potatoes.
3: A Rosarno.
2: And then they go back to Rosarno. And he's drawn a circle with all of the different harvests.
3: Quindi i lavoratori stanno qua pochi mesi, ma ogni anno ritornano.
2: So these people, they work there and then they return.
3: Il governo italiano ha sempre usato.
4: Yeah, Italian government used tents and containers to house these people, and they were put like in closed areas, far from the city center, in a ghetto, basically.
2: So he's drawn a ring with tents and things inside, and then a clear division between that and the city where the Italians live.
3: Sì, questa separazione è apartheid.
2: This separation is an apartheid. Back in the camp, we came across a tent with a handwritten sign saying bar. My producer John followed Usman from emergency in search of an espresso and struck up conversation with a tall, slim man leaning against the scrap wood countertop.
5: Where are you from?
6: The Gambia.
5: Gambia. How long have you been here?
6: 10 to 12 years.
5: What's your name?
6: Lamin.
5: So what do? You have a job?
6: Right now, no.
5: Do you sometimes work in the fields?
6: 100%.
5: Picking fruit?
6: There is no other choice.
5: There's no other choice.
2: You pick fruit?
6: Yeah.
2: How is that work? Is it difficult?
6: To be honest, yes. It does it, you earn 2 euro.
2: You earn 2 euros?
6: For you to have 50 euro a day, you have to minimum 25 crates.
7: Yeah,
2: 25 yeah. Crates? That sounds really tiring.
7: It's impossible to do it around.
6: Yeah. Just to cut the fruit is not difficult. But the load and in wheelbarrow, most of the people have chest pain. You can earn more than that. Depending on how
7: you walk.
6: How fast you go.
2: So you have to be the
7: quantity.
2: Fastest worker.
7: Yes. Yeah. Like me, I remember when I go to do the plantation, no? I never go more than 16 a day. Yes. 10 hours of work. 20 euro, I would die to bring that home. Somebody younger, maybe, and quicker, they can work like 40 euro. It's not easy.
2: We've come to a farm, or I should really say a sort of collection of farms outside of Rosarno, and it's beautiful. There's just this hill full of olive trees in front of us. There's nurseries, so they're growing what look like orange trees and mandarins. They're sheltered under sort of polytunnel netting type things. There's a dog lounging just underneath there, but it's really lush and it's incredibly well organized and clean, and it kind of looks like an incredibly upmarket garden center. We're waiting for Giuseppe Pugliesi, one of the driving forces behind a project called SOS Rosarno, or as it says on its website, Oranges Against the Mafia.
8: I'm so sorry, but I'm Italian. I'm Southern Italian.
9: Ciao, piacere, Liz.
8: Liz. And here there is our warehouse. That is the place where the orange and the clementines, tangerines, avocado and grapefruits and whatever arrive. We select and ship.
2: Through a large warehouse. Wow, it's a big warehouse. Crates and crates of oranges. That one looks good.
8: Orange?
2: Yep.
8: Lemon? Kiwi? Salute. Ciao.
2: Ciao. Ciao, salve. Ciao.
8: You are in a real melting pot here. Because there are people from Italy, from Maghreb, from Ivory Coast, yeah. Slovakia.
2: Oh, they're just tying up the crates with plastic, so that's getting them ready for shipment.
8: We are shipping these oranges to northern Italy, Bergamo. So we sell directly to consumers at a clear and transparent price, and we are organic.
2: Well, it's all very
8: and
2: busy.
8: This is really important for us because we were born after the big disaster called the Rosarno riot.
2: That riot in the town of Rosarno in 2010
1: happened when tensions between migrants and local residents erupted into serious violence. Giuseppe says the root cause was changes to the agricultural system, namely the spread of industrial farming, the growth of monoculture, and mafia families gaining control. All these, he argues, reduced the prices farmers got for their produce, then squeezed workers' wages while others profited.
8: If you want to discuss about the workers' exploitation, the first thing you have to do is to reason on who decide the prices of the fruit. That is the point. We sell 1 kilo of clementines, organic, €2 per kilo. And we give €1 to the producer. The supply chains or supermarkets sell at €3. And those clementines are paid to the producer 30 cents per kilo. And he has to pay all cost of the harvest.
2: How many farmers have joined your cooperative?
8: 100.
2: 100?
8: Yes.
2: There are 44,000 farms in Calabria, aren't there? There's about 44,000. There's a lot. So you've got 100 so far. How many are more joining each year?
8: Yeah. And our goal is to go to a small producer and tell him, hey, don't abandon the farm. Don't give the farm for a few money to someone. Join us.
10: Ciao.
8: Ciao. Tutto bene.
1: It's not just charities and NGOs that are trying to change the situation of migrants in the area. Local politicians are also involved.
11: Allora, le questioni sono fondamentalmente due.
12: Fundamentally, there are two issues. One relates to the host community. We tend to distrust those who are different.
1: Gianluca Gaetano is mayor of San Ferdinando, just next door to the migrant camp.
11: Due, la comunità dei migranti.
12: The second issue is the immigrant community, which tends to live in the same way they lived back home. Sometimes that includes sanitary conditions which are not suitable for a developed country, and that can lead to rejection by the host community.
1: In the past, the mayor admits, there was a feeling that resources spent on migrants meant they were being taken away or even stolen from local people. But that's changing, he says. San Ferdinando has secured millions of euros of central government funding to renovate 30 or so empty apartments and houses for migrants and the local community. And there's a deadline of this summer, he says.
11: Questo è un primo importante passo. This is a first fundamental step, okay?
1: He turns proudly to his desktop. The screensaver is an artist's impression of the project.
2: All right, so you're showing me the second step, which will begin next year, and this is a social farm that's going to be built in San Ferdinando.
11: Infatti, questo è un rendering della.
2: We're looking at this rendering, and it's amidst fields. You know, you can see probably orange trees and things around it. There's a square that seems to have sheep dentro.
11: Sì.
2: Okay, so there are sheep there. There are large barns and processing plants, and there's houses all around it. And it all looks very neat, very tidy, and absolutely nothing like the camp we were in.
11: All'interno di questo luogo, intorno a questo luogo.
2: So he's showing me all the things that it will include. It's going to have social housing, social services, it's going to have integration and cultural centres for workers and their families. It's going to have a kitchen for the community, it's going to have a community shop, it's going to have a bakery, which is very nice. And these services are all going to be open to Italians as well, so they're hoping there's going to be lots of integration there. This sounds great, but it's also, critics would say that maybe it's a bit idealistic.
11: Il progetto è idealistico, è anche visionario.
12: The project is idealistic, it's also visionary, and certainly it's an intermediate step to reach total integration.
2: How many migrants could this house?
11: Ma il numero è variabile. Ci sarà un ostello.
12: The number's variable. There'll be a hostel for seasonal workers and some homes for those who want to live there. We think around 200 people. It'll satisfy part of the area's housing demand. We've also asked the large farms to give decent work and housing to these migrants.
2: So if I come back here in a year, 2 years, will I see this farm?
11: 1 year.
2: 1 year?
11: 1 year.
2: I'll see you.
11: 1 year.
2: I'll come back, I'll check.
10: No, I will. I wait for you.
2: Okay. Yeah? Okay. Nice.
10: to show all the...
2: It's real.
10: We'll be realized.
2: What is clear is that it is a difficult situation with no quick fix. The mafia, bureaucracy, housing, attitudes all pose challenges. In the meantime, thousands of migrants arrive on Italian shores each year and risk becoming trapped in a cycle of precarious work, poor living conditions, and complicated bureaucracy. That's Assignment from Calabria. I'm Lizzie McNeil. The producer was John Murphy.
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17: Hello, I'm Jamal Khalili, and coming up shortly on the Life Scientific on Discovery, I'll be talking to the epidemiologist Dr. Seth Barclay. Born in New York, his work has taken him all around the world, from establishing the Ugandan surveillance system for HIV to founding the International AIDS Vaccine Initiative. And when COVID-19 struck, Seth co-founded COVAX, the global initiative designed to stop wealthy nations monopolizing vaccines. That's coming up on the Life Scientific after the news.
18: BBC News with Emily Thomas. Ukraine says at least 15 people have been killed in a massive drone and missile attack by Russia. The Interior Ministry said the worst civilian damage was in Dnipro and Kharkiv in the east, and in Kyiv, which was pounded by a barrage of strikes. A partial ceasefire between Israel and Hezbollah, which President Trump announced on Monday, appears to be largely holding. A BBC correspondent in northern Israel says last night was relatively quiet by recent standards. There's been no fresh Israeli attack on Beirut, though some fighting in southern Lebanon. The World Meteorological Organization is warning that this year's El Niño weather pattern is very likely to develop into one of the strongest on record. The rare super El Niño is expected to cause surging global temperatures and extreme weather around the world. The European Parliament's International Trade Committee has approved a deal to remove tariffs on hundreds of US goods. It's a significant step towards implementing an agreement drawn up with the US, but still needs to be approved by the full EU Assembly. At least two people have been killed in protests against a US-backed Ebola quarantine centre near a military base in central Kenya. The victims died from injuries after clashes with police on Monday. Kenyan officials have not yet commented. The government of Mozambique says that five of its citizens have been killed in South Africa in what it called xenophobic attacks. They're the first deaths officially linked to weeks of anti-migrant protests. Local people have been calling for tougher action against undocumented migrants. Florida has become the first US state to sue OpenAI over the design and safety of the company's artificial intelligence chatbot, ChatGPT. The lawsuit alleges the company is endangering children. OpenAI deny wrongdoing. World News from the BBC.
17: Hello. From building a makeshift chemistry lab in his wardrobe as a child, and years later setting his own shattered leg after a climbing accident, to more recently raising billions of dollars to help vaccinate the world during the COVID pandemic, Dr. Seth Barclay has never been one to do things by halves. Seth's career as an epidemiologist has revolved around one big problem: that vaccines save lives, but only if people can get them. His four decades in the field have taken him around the world, from helping to build Uganda's first HIV surveillance system and founding the International AIDS Vaccine Initiative, to leading Gavi, the Vaccine Alliance for more than a decade, overseeing the immunisation of hundreds of millions of children worldwide. And when COVID-19 struck, Seth founded COVAX, the global initiative designed to stop wealthy nations monopolising vaccines. So it's no surprise that he doesn't pull his punches when it comes to calling out misinformation, and believes public health messaging has to get back to the science. He says we need to care about this. People must understand that vaccinating the world is self-interest as much as humanitarian. It's a strong message. Whether it's getting through to the right people remains to be seen. But we'll get to that. For now, Dr. Seth Barclay, welcome to The Life Scientific.
19: Thanks for having me.
17: Now, Seth, I think we have to start by acknowledging that this is a particularly strange time in vaccine science. There's a huge amount of anti-vax propaganda and disinformation floating about. How have we got to this point?
19: It really is crazy because on the one side, we're in a renaissance of science and amazing new tools are becoming available. We're tackling new diseases, and that's the exciting part. The bad part is there's been this incredible politicization of vaccines. Mm. And so we saw this during the pandemic, where many leaders called on their followers not to get vaccinated. And we saw death rates shift, where people, you know, following that advice had higher death rates. And we also saw intentional disinformation, which spreads literally at the speed of light, given social media. And the combination of that has made people lose trust in governments, lose trust in vaccines, lose trust in health workers. And it takes a long time to build trust, pretty easy to lose.
17: Yeah. If you had to make a case for vaccines in just one sentence, what would you say to the skeptics?
19: I mean, we have to start off by saying the natural situation of life is for children to die, lots of them. The mortality rates before public health was 300 out of 1,000. Today, in the best countries, it's about 1.5. And for me, vaccines are a way to have a parent never have to go through that horrible thing of losing a child, to know that if you have a child or two children, that they are likely to grow up, live, and in fact, today have about 40 years of extra life. That is because of these advances, as well as sanitation, clean water, etc.
17: Right. Well, of course, on a more positive note, we have seen some amazing success stories around vaccines in the past few decades. You've been involved with several of them. Is there any single example that stands out for you?
19: For me, what's really exciting is shifting from traditional infectious disease, which is the problem we just discussed, to now having vaccines that work against cancer and even vaccines that are working now against parasitic diseases. Mm. If I use an example of cancer, the HPV vaccine, human papillomavirus vaccine, you get this shot and you're prevented for the rest of your life of getting this horrible, slow, painful killer of people in the developing world. And it is now the most impactful vaccine that Gavi uses.
17: Mm. Well, Seth, I mentioned in the introduction that you built a lab in the wardrobe of your childhood bedroom. Tell me how on earth that came about.
19: So I got a chemistry set. I thought it was really fun. And then it turned out there was a chemical company not far from my house. And I went there as a young boy, and I was apparently looking around with big eyes like a kid in a candy shop. And the owner actually saw me and said, you know, do you want to help? I can't pay you because you're underage.
17: But how old were you at the time?
19: It was about 9, I think,
17: oh,
19: or
17: wow.
19: 10.
17: Okay.
19: And he allowed me to help in the place, and I got to take home chemicals and laboratory wear, and so I had the best equipped closet anywhere. And of course, as a young boy, I was not just doing experiments, but making explosives and doing all kinds of
17: health and safety be damned.
19: Yes, health and safety be damned.
17: Well, certainly those early home experiments stood you in good stead. You ended up going to study medicine at Brown University, and in the summer of 1978, as a young medical student, you went to get some hands-on experience at a clinic in Mississippi, which ended up being a formative time for you.
19: Yeah, I mean, it wasn't by chance I went there. I was peripatetic, and my dean of my medical school thought it would do me good to, you know,
17: get
19: be thrown
17: system.
19: Into a system. So I worked with an iconic civil rights physician, and he had studied at the best institutions in the North, went back to Mississippi, and tried to get privileges. And they said, you have to join the American Medical Association. And he went to do that, and they said, we don't allow blacks in. And so he ended up leading a march research on the AMA, creating the Medical Commission for Human Rights. So he was the first kind of licensed black physician, and therefore he was really powerful. So I ended up living with a local black family, working in this clinic, and really beginning to understand what it was like to be in a place that still had a lot of discrimination and how that affected their health care. And it was an amazing experience.
17: Well, after qualifying in 1981, Seth, you did your residency in Boston at Harvard University's teaching hospital, Beth Israel. Then you took a job as a medical epidemiologist at the U.S. Centers for Disease Control and Prevention.
19: Yes, and I was actually lucky to get placed in special pathogens, which is where the really exotic and interesting and new diseases appear, and actually had an opportunity to, you know, travel around the world, find interesting diseases, including novel ones where I got to discover a new disease and actually name it. So it was a really extraordinary experience and helped build up the type of skills that I was able to use later.
17: You remained focused on finding a way into global health. And in fact, during your next role as a state epidemiologist in Massachusetts, you got the opportunity to work briefly in Sudan.
19: That was an incredible story. They asked for a team to go to document a famine that was underway in Sudan. And I went with a colleague of mine, Dr. Mike Linnan, who's a very experienced guy. And the two of us had to figure out how to get out there. And it became rainy season. It was impossible to get out there. We ended up renting a camel train. And actually, we had to buy a camel train. Sorry, not renting it. And that was crazy. Imagine putting that on your expense report later. But we went out and we documented the worst famine ever documented in human history, 93% severe and moderate malnutrition. And we saw waves of deaths going on, but including measles deaths in children, where you'd go out in the morning and count the graves that were there. So a really extraordinary moment. And all of that had to do with poor logistics. It wasn't that there wasn't food available or funds available. Right. It was getting it there and having the political will to be able to do that. And that was the tragedy.
17: And of course, there was a measles vaccine.
19: Yes, absolutely.
17: So it was a case that Sudan couldn't get hold of it or couldn't get hold of enough to...
19: Well, I mean, again, this is the political question, because you have these tools that are so fabulous that everybody should get, and you have a situation where it doesn't get there, and it might be because they're out, but, you know, it also might be because somebody didn't want to let it through, or somebody destroyed the clinic that had the cold chain to store it, or didn't have a syringe available, et cetera, et cetera. So it really is, you have to have each piece working, and that's why the goal should be to vaccinate everybody in the world.
17: Speaking of measles, and let's bring this up to date for a moment, many listeners will know that at the start of this year, the World Health Organization revoked the UK's measles elimination status, along with that of several other European countries, after multiple outbreaks here. There's a similar situation unfolding in the US. As we're recording, it still technically has this elimination status, but the latest statistics suggest it will lose that in November, when the next official assessment takes place. What's gone wrong here? And in your view, is there a simple way to fix it?
19: Well, there's a lot of things have gone wrong. The U.S. is a unique situation because it has, as a Secretary of Health, a known vaccine skeptic. And so there's incredible disinformation, misinformation that's being spread there. Now, you know, it's hard to say that's the reason you're having it here in the U.K., but the disinformation and misinformation is being spread by social media, and it certainly is part of the problem now that is spreading around the world. And how do we get back to a place where people understand that you can't say things on social media that ultimately will kill people? You go into a movie theater, you yell fire, that's not free speech. You could get held accountable for that. I don't understand how you can do that and mislead people into avoiding vaccines that are life-saving.
17: Well, Seth, back to your story. In 1987, you were offered a job with the Carter Center in Uganda. That's the non-profit health organization set up by former US President Jimmy Carter. And of course, the fact that it became the early epicenter of the HIV/AIDS epidemic in Africa meant that that then became your focus, didn't it?
19: Well, I started out, I mean, I was sent there to actually work on rebuilding the immunization system and started out working in that area. But we started doing some studies, and we ultimately did a national serosurvey. That's taking taking blood randomly from around the country to figure out what the infection rate is. Mm. And when we first got the result back, it showed that about 12% of the adults were infected and, you know, close to 20% in the capital city. And this is, of course, the little tip of the iceberg out in the body that's right. below. Or in Africa, we talk about the hippo with the hippo's ears up and the body that's below. But it was a clear public health emergency. And what was amazing about it is when we presented the results to President Museveni, we did it with wide confidence intervals, all of the challenges that were there and, you know, things we missed. And he had published in the national newspaper 790,512 Ugandans are HIV infected. I was horrified from a public health point of view, but he just knew that this was a problem. He began to work on it, and the countries came to his aid and set up the state-of-the-art AIDS control program.
17: Well, after 2 years in Uganda, you moved back to the US to join the philanthropic Rockefeller Foundation, managing global programs in epidemiology, vaccination, and AIDS. But a couple of years in this job led you to a stark realization that the global HIV vaccine effort had stalled.
19: Yes, HIV was, of course, incredibly important. It at this point had really spread and was spreading in the developing world. And the challenge, of course, was we needed a vaccine. And it turned out that the vaccine effort wasn't focused on the developing world where the widest diversity of strains were. And so we decided to put together a new initiative to try to help drive that work forward. Mm.
17: So this is with the foundation's support. In 1996, you established and became CEO of the International AIDS Vaccine Initiative, or IAVI, where the core mission was to drive HIV vaccine development. How did you manage to do that?
19: Well, we had some big successes and interesting fundraising. So ultimately, we ended up taking lots of novel vaccines forward. We ended up creating research facilities around the world, which was really important because it meant that we could do the trials in Africa, do them in Asia, do them in Latin America. And the program is still going on, although recently has had some really tough moments.
17: And yet still no HIV vaccine. Did you ever despair?
19: It was hard because, you know, you start out saying, people always ask you, when's it going to happen? And you say, we don't know, but it's at least 10 years away. But, you know, as the joke was, all right, it's always 10 years away. It is the hardest organism to create a vaccine for. Why? When you inject or get injected, it's one or two viruses that get taken.
17: Right.
19: And those viruses make mistakes when they reproduce. And you end up, after a month or two, having, you know, billions of different strains in your body. That's the challenge. It's not the immune system can't fight it, but the immune system's trying to fight it, but it's constantly changing and adapting.
17: Right,
19: and eventually it isn't able to do it. And one of the things we've learned since is that some people can make antibodies that neutralize a large amount of the strains. The question is, how do you turn that into a vaccine? And that's something that IAVI is still working on. Unfortunately, with the crazy cuts in funding in the U.S., you know, that work after 25 years has really gotten cut. And that's unfortunate because progress was really being made.
17: Back to your early days with IAVI, you were still occasionally acting as an expedition doctor on various international trips to keep up your clinical skills. In 2001, on a trip to Namibia, you had a terrible accident.
19: Yeah, that was not my best days. I had with me a full surgical kit and medical kit, but of course, you know, I was the one that got injured. I was carrying a pack with medical stuff in it, and my leg got caught between two rocks, and I had a slow twisting fall. I had to set my own leg in the field, but I actually injured my other leg as well. And we ultimately were able to get a helicopter to evacuate me and to have emergency surgery, which I stayed awake and watched because I was nervous. I didn't want to have anybody to hang blood on me, given that the infection rate in Namibia at the time was about 25%.
17: And
19: it really changed my life in many ways, because I was at the time a marathon runner and triathlete, and I had to change and adjust my sports.
17: Because this was more than just a twisted ankle.
19: Yes.
17: You underwent five operations. You spent 6 months in and out of a wheelchair. As you say, you're a marathon runner, triathlete. Did that all end?
19: It really did, because the operations I had meant that my flexibility of my ankle's not great. So I had to shift to, you know, now I can bicycle ride and I can use the elliptical. But, you know, it changes things. The reason, right, it's not that you love running, but all the traveling I was doing, it's the one thing you can do anywhere in the world.
17: Well, it's probably a good thing then you had various sporting stress outlets, even if it wasn't running marathons, because life was about to get extremely busy for you. In 2011, you joined Gavi, the Vaccine Alliance, as CEO. So for anyone who isn't familiar with this organization, maybe you can briefly set out what it does.
19: So the concept, there had been a set of efforts to try to get vaccines out. And if you go all the way back to 1974, less than 5% of children in the world received even a single dose of vaccine. Not all of them, just a single dose. And so a set of efforts had lifted that number up, but it was kind of stuck around 60%. And there were all these new vaccines that science was bringing forward. And so Gavi was born in the year 2000 out of the World Economic Forum. Bill Gates was an important supporter of it. And the concept was bring industry, bring everybody together and try to drive forward now new and underutilized vaccines. Mm. And it's been an amazing success in that they've introduced about 800 new vaccines in the poorest countries in the world, have immunized more than 1.2 billion additional children with these vaccines, saved more than 20 million lives, and really taken immunization to the place where it is now the most widely distributed health intervention in the world. So, you know, a little over 90% of people in the world have access to a routine vaccine. That obviously means, by the way, that 10% don't, and that's still now critical to reach, because that's where about 50% of the under 5 child mortality exists in that 10% of kids, and 2/3 of them live below the poverty line. And this isn't only about helping those countries, because when you have eliminated measles, as you talked about before, one of the challenges is that if there are areas where these are circulating in other countries, then it has the opportunity to come back. So what you really want to do for your own situation is to make sure that these diseases are not circulating in other countries.
17: Yeah, I mean, and the same argument, I remember, was made during the COVID pandemic, that, you know, you vaccinate other far-off countries because ultimately it benefits the whole globe.
19: Yes, and people initially, I don't think, believed that, but I think the epidemic taught them that.
17: Yeah, yeah. Well, for your job at Gavi, Seth, you and your wife Cynthia moved your young family to Switzerland. And one of your big early tests was in the 2014 Ebola outbreak in West Africa. Tell me about that.
19: What happened was there was a vaccine, and actually a few vaccines, but the reason there were vaccines was because after September 11th and the anthrax attacks, George Bush set up a program to try to deal with biodefense. And on the list, they put Ebola. And so a number of places started making Ebola vaccines. And then they decided, well, it's too dangerous, too difficult, not a biohazard. And they just shelved those vaccines. So the vaccines never went all the way to licensure. And so our role in this was really to, first of all, have them dusted off, have them tested in a clinical trial, and then to put a set of incentives in place to say to the company, you got to take it all the way to licensure, to manufacturing, and to create a stockpile. And to do that, we'll set up a advanced purchase commitment so that you can go to your shareholders and others and say it makes sense, somebody will buy it, because the risk was no marketplace, it wouldn't happen. And that became a really important tool that we later on used for COVID and other diseases.
17: As you say, it really did turn out to be important groundwork, because in late 2019, there were rumblings of a new super virus coming out of China, which is when you, Gavi, and various other collaborators swung into action to launch COVAX, an initiative to ensure equitable access to COVID vaccines. How did that come about?
19: We had no mandate to do it. We had no money. We had no people. But we thought it was the right thing to do. So we were sitting in Davos with Richard Hatchett, who is the CEO of the Coalition for Epidemic Preparedness and Innovations. My wife, Cynthia, was with us. And, you know, we were discussing the rumors we were hearing. At that point, it was still not known whether it was person-to-person transmission. But President Trump was down the street saying, it's nothing, we've got it completely under control. And we weren't so sure at that point. And we thought, is this the big one? or is this a dressed rehearsal for the big one? But either way, we should try to get prepared. Because what we knew was that if this was going to be a pandemic, that even if there weren't yet known vaccines, wealthy countries would go to companies and put pre-orders in, like had happened in the previous pandemic flu, where countries had bought up all the doses and none were available for the rest of the world. So that's what we were trying to avoid.
17: Well, what you achieved in that strange period of lockdowns and anxiety all around the world was actually quite remarkable, wasn't it?
19: It was incredible. It was the fastest rollout of vaccine in history. So the first dose of a vaccine outside of a clinical trial was done here in the UK. And 39 days later, we had a dose of vaccine in a COVAX country. And it took 43 days after that because WHO had to do their regulatory stuff and they weren't moving very quickly. But before we had doses in Africa, and 42 days after that, we had doses in 100 different countries. And ultimately, we delivered 2 billion doses of vaccine. And coverage rates in the developing world were 57% in the 92 poorest countries. That's about half of the world's population. That compares to about 67% in the global number. So not perfect equity, but closer than it's ever been before. So it really was an extraordinary effort. Mm.
17: And you were still CEO of Gavi, but after a decade, you decided to step down in 2023. How did it feel to walk away after such an intense period?
19: I mean, the Gavi work was intense and, you know, something I loved, but even more intense was COVAX. So I was actually pretty tired at the end of that. And it's one of the reasons I made a decision not to jump right into another CEO role, but rather to do a portfolio of activities and write a book. But I am still committed to the work that I did at Gavi, and I'm trying to, in essence, drive some of the same things from different angles now, from the private sector, from biotech companies, from new technologies that will make a difference. Mm.
17: Well, as we've already discussed, Seth, it's a very different world today compared to when you started your career. We've spoken before on this program about how misinformation and distrust are undermining global vaccine efforts. In fact, a major study, partly funded by Gavi and published in The Lancet last year, found that routine vaccination coverage globally had actually stalled and even reversed. How would you like to see that tackled?
19: I think, first of all, it needs to be seen as a problem. So for the people who are still out there saying we shouldn't have vaccines, that vaccines aren't safe, they are contributing to the problem. So we need to make sure, one, that we get good and truthful information out there, information based on science. Without science, we are lost. And second is really about dealing with the disinformation machines that are out there. We have to understand that when you attack a specific vaccine, people may not remember that vaccine, but they remember an attack on vaccines, suggesting maybe that vaccines in general are problematic. So we really need a change in mindset, and the loss of trust in governments and in science is a broader problem that is influencing that here.
17: You mentioned a loss of trust in science. Of course, last year, U.S. Health Secretary Robert F. Kennedy Jr. announced that the government was halting funding for Gavi because the organization was, and I quote, ignoring the science around vaccines. He didn't offer any evidence to support that claim, and you've since called his remarks a mix of misinformation and some disinformation. How do you feel about statements like that coming from such a position of power?
19: It's a real challenge because from the beginning of vaccines, there has been vaccine hesitancy. The first smallpox vaccines done here in the UK, there were wood carvings of people with cow horns growing out of their heads because they got, you know, the cowpox vaccine.
20: Right.
19: And so that's always been a problem, but you could deal with it using local leaders or religious leaders or, you know, nurses or doctors or... All of a sudden, when you've got political leaders, when you have presidents, when you have secretaries of health providing disinformation, misinformation, it's a real challenge because a lot of people say, what do they know that I don't know? And that's a problem because it's very hard then to convince people to do otherwise. And it's very labor intensive. You know, you need that extra time to work with families to help answer their questions, have them understand that, in fact, these vaccines are good for them and for their children.
17: Mm, yeah. As you mentioned, You recently wrote a book, Seth, Fair Doses, an insider story of the pandemic and the global fight for vaccine equity. I hope this doesn't count as a spoiler, but at the end of the book you say, if we start now, we'll be much better prepared for the next pandemic, because it's an evolutionary certainty that there will be one. So what would your advice be then, to be as prepared as possible for whatever health challenges around the corner?
19: Well, the most important thing is building strong health systems. The health system is where, when a disease appears that's novel, it will be a health worker saying, I see something strange, and reporting people. So having good health systems is important. But also, we delivered during COVID 3 times the number of vaccines that had ever been delivered before. And, it wasn't pretty, it wasn't easy, but the health workers were the heroes that did that. And building those systems to be stronger and better is the way to prepare for the future, in addition to making sure there's adequate manufacturing, there's good supply chains, there's going to be money. And most importantly is we come back to science. The reason we got vaccines in 327 days, the fastest vaccine before that was 4 years. Today, we might even be able to do it in 100 days. But the reason we could do that was because of a few decades of research on other coronaviruses, on SARS, on MERS. And so we knew how to make the spike protein. We knew how to stabilize it. We knew how to do that. The work on mRNA vaccines had gone on for decades before it got to the state that it was ready. So funding science is absolutely critical to protecting us. And so you have people saying, yeah, we have to cut here, we have to cut there because we need a little bit more defense money. You know, that is not a good trade-off here. So this is the critical issue.
17: Let's hope people listen. Seth Barkley, thank you very much for sharing your Life Scientific.
19: Thank you for having me.
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24: The DOJ vows to stop work on its $1.8 billion anti-weaponization fund after a judge's ruling. Good morning. It's Tuesday, June 2nd. I'm Tori Bedford, and this is GBH's Morning Edition. A new state report finds county sheriff's offices in Massachusetts held more than $36 million in private bank accounts outside official channels.
25: The public has no responsibility to pay for the sheriff or the sheriff's staff or anyone else's morning coffee.
24: Plus, it's Pride Month, and Boston's main festivities kick off this weekend with the theme Pride as Protest.
26: There have always been queer people. We have always been a part of the country's history, and more importantly, a part of making the country a better place.
24: Red Sox starting a new series at Fenway with the Orioles tonight. It's 6:01. Now, this news.
27: Live from NPR News in Washington, I'm Janine Hurst. Iran is suspending talks with the U.S. over the U.S.-Israeli war if Israel doesn't stop its expanding invasion of Lebanon. This came shortly after Israel warned residents of a suburb in Beirut to evacuate ahead of planned airstrikes. That suburb is a stronghold of the Iranian-backed Hezbollah militant group. On social media, President Trump said he spoke to leaders of both Iran and Israel and says he secured pledges to end the fighting in Lebanon. Meanwhile, shipping analysts say the U.S. military has helped dozens of commercial vessels through the Strait of Hormuz in recent weeks. NPR's Kat Lonsdorf reports.
0: In the past 3 weeks, around 70 commercial ships have transited a kind of pathway through the strait that the U.S. Navy created off the coast of Oman, away from the Iranian coastline. It's dangerous for ships to pass near Iran without obtaining Iranian approval right now, as negotiations have stalled to reopen the strait and end the war. But this alternative and still risky route doesn't mean that shipping through the strait is resuming. The number of ships that have managed to pass through with U.S. coordination in recent weeks is still very low compared to early February, before the U.S.-Israeli attacks on Iran. The conflict with Iran and the closing of the strait has significantly disrupted global energy supplies. Kat Lonsdorf, NPR News, Washington.
27: In Ukraine, at least 14 people are dead after Russia attacked overnight with a barrage of missiles and drones. Dozens of others were injured. While Ukraine has been able to intercept a large number of those drones, ballistic missiles are still a major vulnerability for the country, and its president has been asking allies for more air defense missiles to counter them. Six states are holding primary elections today: California, Iowa, Montana, New Jersey, New Mexico, and South Dakota. There are competitive primaries for governor in California and Iowa, and in both states, the Democratic Party sees a roadmap to take control of Congress. NPR's Sage Miller reports.
3: California voters will select which two candidates for governor will move on to the general election in a nonpartisan primary. But it's also the first time in decades that Democratic voters haven't had a clear frontrunner. As part of the nationwide redistricting fight sparked by President Trump's push for more GOP seats, California is slated to pick up 5 new Democratic seats. Iowa Republican voters will pick their nominee for governor, but Democrats are hopeful they can flip the office come November. Iowa Democrats will also pick the U.S. Senate candidate who they believe has a shot at winning the competitive seat. Sage Miller, NPR News.
27: World financial markets. Asian markets ended in mixed territory by the close. The Nikkei in Japan down 0.3%. The Hang Seng up 2.5%. This is NPR.
4: Good Tuesday morning from the GBH newsroom in Boston. I'm Tori Bedford. A new report from the state's inspector general finds county sheriff's offices in Massachusetts held more than $36 million in private bank accounts outside the state's financial reporting system. Inspector General Jeffrey Shapiro says the money, largely from civil process fees, was spent using checks and credit cards and wasn't visible to state budget officials.
5: We came up with over 120 accounts, and these weren't then known to the treasurer. They weren't known to the state comptroller. And so where's the oversight? Who knows what the spending is for? Who knows if it's appropriate?
4: The report didn't identify any fraud, but it did cite weak oversight, questionable purchases, and money sitting idle. Shapiro is recommending immediate disclosure of the accounts to the state treasurer, as well as broader reform. The State Sheriff's Association says it welcomes the report and looks forward to improving accountability. Workers at a central Massachusetts behavioral health agency are accusing leaders of violating their union contract. Community HealthLink helps people across Worcester County with substance use disorder, homelessness, and mental health challenges. In April, the agency announced it will close after years of financial struggles, with other organizations taking over its programs. Thomasina Levick is a steward for the union that represents Community HealthLink employees. She says the agency has already laid off dozens of workers, but is refusing to rehire them for other available jobs.
6: They have a right under our contract to sliding to open positions. The clients are still coming to the door. They get turned away when there's not anybody working there.
4: UMass Memorial Health, which oversees Community HealthLink, has said it will help employees find new jobs inside and outside the healthcare system. And thousands of first responders gathered today at the Cathedral of Holy Cross in Southend for the funeral yesterday for the funeral of Boston firefighter Robert Kilduff Jr. He died last week after falling 3 stories while battling a 3-alarm fire in Dorchester. Kilduff's daughter says her dad dedicated his life to helping others.
7: He used to say that the only thing he loved more than being a firefighter was being our dad. He was so in tune with the needs of the people around him, and he helped others more than he ever realized.
4: Mayor Michelle Wu, Governor Maura Healey, and thousands of firefighters from across the U.S. and Canada were also in attendance. Kilduff was a member of Rescue Company 2, located at Eggleston Square Station in Roxbury. Red Sox are kicking off a three-game series against the Orioles at Fenway. First pitch at 6:45 tonight. Clear skies in Boston right now. GBH meteorologist Dave Epstein has your full forecast.
1: Mostly sunny skies this morning. A few clouds popping up this afternoon into the mid-70s. Tonight we're back down near 50, great for sleeping. Sunshine for Wednesday, 75 to 80. Thursday's pretty warm. We're 83 to 89 degrees. And Friday, we're up near 90. It will be cooler for the Cape and the Islands, but many of us will have no sea breezes, so that's why it's going to be so warm and a little bit humid by Friday as well. Then Saturday, partly sunny, maybe a shower or even a thunderstorm in the afternoon or evening. Sunday, partly sunny and cooler, low 70s. For GBH News, I'm Dave Epstein.
4: It's 51 degrees in Boston. I'm Tori Bedford. 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
8: 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I'm Leila Fadel in Washington, D.C.
9: Henry Martinez in Los Angeles, California. The Trump administration says it will not violate a court order. The order is about the president's $1.8 billion pool of money to pay people who claim to have past administrations target them. Democrats and Republicans in Congress have opposed the funds since it was announced. In a few minutes, we'll hear from one of them, Representative Tom Suozzi.
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1: What did the Trump administration have to say about that?
2: Well, in a statement on X Monday, the Department of Justice said it strongly disagrees with the court's ruling. The DOJ also defended who would qualify for this fund, saying it was available to anybody who was, quote, weaponized, targeted, or persecuted, whether they were Democrat, Republican, conservative, independent, or otherwise, end quote. NPR also reached out to the White House for a comment, but a White House spokesperson pointed to this same statement.
1: All right, so it's paused, but is paused going to eventually lead to stopped?
2: Right. Well, at this moment, that is unclear. Right now, it's on hold, and the federal judge in Virginia overseeing the case has to decide whether that temporary restraining order should be permanent. There's a hearing scheduled for June 12th, next week, but we really can't say how the judge will rule, and we don't know how the administration will respond. So a bit of a holding pattern right now, and that's notable because this has caused a lot of headaches for the White House. You know, we don't see Republicans break with the president very often, but this is an issue where there has been some rare pushback within the party. Even after the DOJ's statement yesterday about, you know, abiding by the court's decision, we saw multiple Senate Republicans push for the White House to just end the fund.
1: Yeah, so what might this mean for the president's agenda?
2: Well, remember, the midterms are fast approaching, and Republicans are trying to score some legislative wins. But we've already seen this fund become a distraction. Last month, it derailed Republicans' plans to pass some $70 billion for immigration enforcement. Senate Republicans want to try again to pass it this week, but the anti-weaponization fund has been complicating that because Democrats have been promising to introduce amendments that would put GOP lawmakers on the record about the fund. And that could be a difficult result for the White House. You know, we know that as many as 30 Republicans have indicated they might support a vote to ban the fund. Also, you know, I said it was rare for GOP lawmakers to break with the president. What's more rare, when his base does. An Economist YouGov poll from last week found that less than a third of MAGA voters support this fund.
1: That's NPR political reporter Elena Moore. Thanks a lot.
2: Thanks so much,
3: Democratic Congressman Tom Suozzi of New York introduced a bill last month with Republican Congressman Brian Fitzpatrick of Pennsylvania to block the president's fund. He's been listening with us, and he joins me now. Good morning, Congressman.
4: Good morning, Layla.
3: So when the Justice Department came out and said, okay, we don't agree with it, but we're going to abide by the court ruling and pause this $1.8 billion fund, what was your reaction?
4: Well, my reaction is, you know, that's a good thing, but it's not enough. I mean, we're happy that the administration is saying that they're going to abide by the court ruling. Obviously, a lot of people in our country, a lot of elected officials, Democrats and Republicans, don't like this fund. And the courts are now saying they don't like this fund. And the administration is trying to find a way to back off it a little bit because of the political issues. But we have to make sure it's blocked permanently because it's just a bad idea.
3: Now, we actually heard that from some Republican senators yesterday following the Justice Department saying we're going to abide by this, that the president needs to come out and say if he's ready to abandon the fund. Does that surprise you?
4: Well, I'm happily surprised. I mean, we need more Republicans to come out and join Democrats to say that this is just bad for our country. This is an abuse of discretion by the administration. The administration is not allowed to spend money the way it wants, whatever it wants. It has to go to the Congress to get authorization for spending money. And they're trying to use an existing law regarding settlements. You know, when the administration settles a slip and fall case or some sort of regular tort against the federal government, they have discretion to set up a settlement for that and pay for it without going to Congress for a new vote on that. But this is an abuse of that discretion, and we have to block this from happening. So I think that there are going to be enough Republicans, or I hope there are going to be enough Republicans to join Democrats to block this from happening.
3: Lay out for me the things you see as abuse. I mean, a lot of Americans seem to agree with you.
4: Yeah, well, it's just very, very clear about this idea of abuse of discretion. But the thing that really makes my blood boil is when they talk about this fund being used for January 6th criminals. I really get very upset. I was there on January 6th.

0: I was one of the last people to get out of the chamber. This was a real dangerous, violent activity. And one story that really gets me going is a story of a police officer on the ground being beaten up, everybody saying, kill him, kill him, kill him. And this is one guy, Daniel Rodriguez, takes a taser, sticks it in the police officer's neck and tases him. Police officer has a heart attack, has brain damage because of that. And the guy goes on his social media feed and says, I just tased the you-know-what out of the blue, and I got away with it. Well, he didn't get away with it. He got prosecuted. He ended up pleading guilty. He got a 12-year sentence for his attack on this police officer. And President Trump pardoned that guy. Now this fund could potentially be used to give him money because he was unfairly prosecuted by the federal government. That's just crazy.
1: Are there any indications that the president is leaning toward dropping this whole idea altogether, given the political pressure?
0: I think it will only be the political pressure. I mean, that's how the system is supposed to work. It hasn't worked as much as we would like during this administration, but you're seeing the people upset. You're seeing elected officials upset. You're seeing the court take action. The president should drop this action, but we're going to have to make sure that we pass some legislation to prevent this from happening in the future as well, this type of abuse of discretion.
1: So are you still pursuing your bill?
0: We're absolutely going to continue to pursue it. The key is we need enough Republicans to join Democrats. We need like all the Democrats and a few Republicans to join us to do what's called a discharge petition so that we can get a vote on the floor of the House of Representatives, even if the Speaker of the House doesn't want to do it.
1: And so would that bill block future presidents from trying to do the same thing?
0: This bill that we have currently would block this fund, say you can't use any money for this particular fund. But we're also looking at legislation to look at the original statute that was set up back in the 1950s to say we've got to stop this from happening in the future. We understand we can't have Congress vote on every single time there's a slip and fall case and you make a settlement, but we can't extend that discretion to involve big matters like this. It just would change U.S. policy.
1: Is it clear to you what happens to the other part of Trump's settlement with the government, in which the Justice Department signed a memo giving the president, his family, and his businesses immunity from audits or past tax returns?
0: Well, we've got to block that as well. I mean, that's another abuse of discretion. And we have to make sure that the Republicans join the Democrats to actually work together to stop this and get our country back and stop people from abusing the administration's power.
1: Democratic Congressman Tom Suozzi of New York, thank you for being on the program once again.
0: Yeah, thank you.
1: NPR also reached out to multiple Republican lawmakers to discuss this. Those invitations remain open.
2: A former Colorado election clerk, an ally of President Trump, is out of prison. The state's Democratic governor commuted her sentence. Colorado Public Radio's Benta Berkland has more.
3: Former Mesa County clerk Tina Peters was serving a nearly 9-year sentence after being convicted in 2024 for her actions related to tampering with voting machines. Peters allowed an unauthorized person to gain access to the machines about 6 months after the 2020 presidential election to search for vote rigging. Hours after her release from prison, after serving just shy of 2 years, she appeared on the Steve Bannon podcast, War Room.
4: I know that the Democrats are going to cheat. And no one's really addressing the problem that the Mesa, that I spent my time in prison as retribution for, and that was exposing the election machines that allow the votes to be flipped.
3: That was not true. State audits and hand counts showed the machines were secure and accurately counted the paper ballots. So far, the courts have upheld her guilty verdict. The issue is the sentence. The Colorado Court of Appeals said her election-denying beliefs may have led the trial judge to give her a longer sentence. The state's Democratic Governor Jared Polis agreed. He said her harsh sentence was influenced by her, quote, nutty beliefs.
5: I think it's outrageous that anybody, spreads lies about elections, but free speech is a cornerstone of our constitutional rights and our democracy, and that should not have been a factor in sentencing.
3: The governor faced immediate blowback. The state Democratic Party censured Polis and barred him from speaking at party functions. Polis is term limited this year. Democrats say commuting Peter's sentence emboldens Trump and makes the job even more difficult for county clerks. For NPR News, I'm Benta Berkland in Colorado.
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11: Good Tuesday morning and welcome to GBH's Morning Edition. I'm Tori Bedford, in for Mark Herz. Thanks for being with us. Looking at local headlines this morning, six workers at the State Department of Transportation have resigned after being suspended last month for alleged overtime fraud. In a statement, MassDOT said the employees were facing imminent termination proceedings. Toy company Hasbro has begun a $13 million building renovation project to set up their new headquarters in Boston's Seaport District. The company says they plan to have 700 employees in the new offices once the building is complete. And the World Cup is less than 2 weeks away, and some South Walpole residents plan to make some money by turning their yards and driveways into parking lots on match days. One resident who acquired a permit from the town says he plans to charge $100 per vehicle. More local news in 10 minutes here on GBH.
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2: This is Morning Edition from NPR News. I'm A. Martinez.
1: I'm Layla Faldin.
13: And I'm Steve Inskeep. The writer David Frum is calling it. He says plans to celebrate America's 250th birthday are beyond the point of recovery. Most musical acts backed out of a planned concert, and President Trump said he would just hold a Trump rally. Frum is a former speechwriter for President George W. Bush and a staff writer for The Atlantic.
14: Well, let's compare the 250th celebration with the great celebrations of the past, the 100th and the 200th. Those are still remembered to this day. The 100th celebration in 1876 saw America have its first ever World Exposition, a display of a fantastic new technology. The artifacts from that show are still on display at the Smithsonian Museum to this day, and people are still mindful of 1876 in Philadelphia. 1976 in New York Harbor, some people listening to us may remember that, the Tall Ships Regatta, and anyone who saw it or saw the photos still remembers it. What are we going to remember from 250th? The cage fight on the president's birthday and Trump on the $250 bill. There's nothing here that is worthy of the country. And even the things that the president has set his heart most fixedly on, like this giant concert that's supposed to be on the mall the week before July the 4th, that's turning into a fiasco with 7 of the 9 headline acts canceling.
13: The president, of course, as you note, is a showman. So where has he gone wrong?
14: He's a showman, but he's also a person with egomania. What we commemorate on 1776 is not just the end of foreign rule over the United States. It's also the end of monarchical government in the United States. So the idea that you would commemorate 1776%. Let's have the president's face on a coin. Let's have the president's face on a bill. Let's have the cage fight, the only event it looks like that is going to come off, assuming there's no thunderstorm, come off okay, not on July the 4th, but on the president's birthday. If there's anything that 1776 was supposed to be a repudiation of, that would be it.
13: Are you assuming at this point that July 4th is a disaster? I mean, we still have a month to adjust things.
14: To plan a 250th anniversary takes not a month, but a decade. And look, I think a defender of the president could fairly say that the pre-existing planning for the 250th anniversary showed a pretty severe lack of imagination. But Trump took something that was not as impressive and powerful and unifying as it should be, and then just made it a personal show. And if you're a musical act, you say, I don't need to be in politics. My fans come from every point of view. I don't need to seem to take a side. And if you create a format that looks partisan, why am I there and alienating half my fans?
13: I guess we should note some of the mechanics here. America 250 was created by an act of Congress before Trump became president. It was criticized, as you say, for not being as creative or not thinking as big as it might have. The Trump administration then created this other group, Freedom 250, which is Trump-dominated. And that leads to a question, the kind of the reverse of what you're saying. How would you respond to supporters of the president who would argue that musicians should show up and it's partisan to make musicians step away or pressure musicians to step away?
14: I don't think the musicians are under pressure to step away. I think they feel like this, they didn't get what they signed up for. They all signed up for this program. And by the way, these were not the acts that should have been the headlines. I mean, for America's 250th birthday, you should have Taylor Swift singing in front of 1,000 dancing AI robots. I mean, just something that just knocks everybody's takes everyone's breath away. Just a reminder that America dreams big, can do big things, and it shouldn't all be entertainment. There should be a celebration of America's achievements in the arts and the sciences and technology and in human rights. That should be part of the story.
13: Okay, I want to work through your premise a little bit here. You have asserted here that the July 4th celebrations are a mess. And, well, let me use an analogy. In 1940, in World War II, the British Army was trapped in France and the British Navy was struggling to help them escape. And at Dunkirk, private boats came and helped carry away the soldiers. So is there a Dunkirk version of July 4th that you can think of that Americans on a local level, on a private level, can get together over the next month?
14: Well, every state capital, every town, I mean, of course, people will commemorate in their own way, as they always do, in ways big and small. And there can be some extra added meaning that it's been 250 years of American independence. But let's also remember that at Dunkirk, the small boats worked because they were giant battleships just a few miles up to shore. And this is a little bit like the national celebration. It's the celebration of the American nation. So as welcome and as charming as it will be to celebrate in the localities and town, there needs to be a national statement, and 30 days is not time to organize it.
13: David Frum, it's a pleasure talking with you. Thanks so much.
14: Bye-bye.
13: We reached the White House for comment on Frum's opinion, and they said President Trump is, quote, excited to participate in various events around the country that properly honors the momentous 250th anniversary of America's great founding.
1: Research from the Federal Reserve Bank of New York suggests the reason unemployment has been rising for new college graduates is the prevalence of remote work. NPR's Andrea Hsu reports.
15: This study began with a deep dive into what was happening at one Fortune 500 tech company, which is not named in the report. Emma Harrington is an assistant professor of economics at the University of Virginia and one of the authors of the report. She says they first looked at how much feedback employees got when they were not in the office.
16: What we saw was this pretty striking pattern that software engineers got 20% more feedback if they were sitting near their colleagues than if they were distant from them.
15: So the next question was, as remote work became the norm, was the company still keen on hiring fresh college grads who might need more training, more mentoring? Turns out,
16: they really switched away from hiring young people when they went remote. So they used to hire a bunch of new grads for their software engineering jobs. Then they shifted really towards hiring much older people.
15: But then the company called folks back to the office and they resumed hiring the younger grads. That got the researchers wondering,
16: well, can we see this in the entire economy? Like, is this company weird?
15: Turns out, no, it's not weird. Data from the Labor Department showed after the pandemic, unemployment among recent college grads grew by 20% and fell slightly for older grads, those 29 and up. The age gap in employment was most pronounced in jobs that can be done from home. What the research team did not find was that AI was a big driver of this gap. Yet, anyway.
16: It's always hard to make guesses about what's going to happen with generative AI, but I think it's certainly possible that this story could really change over the next few years.
15: In fact, it may already be changing now. Andrea Hsu, NPR News.
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18: Live from NPR News in Washington, I'm Dave Mattingly. There's still no agreement between the U.S. and Iran to extend their ceasefire, though President Trump says indirect talks are continuing at what he calls a rapid pace. That's despite Iran saying yesterday it's suspending negotiations with the U.S. involving mediators because of Israel's expanding military operations in southern Lebanon. NPR's Aya Batraoui says Trump spoke by phone yesterday with Israeli Prime Minister Benjamin Netanyahu.
19: The Iran war is not popular in the U.S., but it does have broad support in Israel. And expanding the war in Lebanon derails those peace efforts with Iran. And Netanyahu put out a terse statement yesterday after his call with Trump that sounded like he was the one calling the shots. He said he told Trump Israel would bomb Beirut if Hezbollah doesn't hold its fire, that Israel's position remains unchanged, and that the military will continue to operate as planned in southern Lebanon.
18: That's NPR's Aya Batraoui. Secretary of State Marco Rubio is expected to face questions about the war in Iran today when he testifies before House and Senate lawmakers. The death toll in Ukraine has risen to at least 17 following the latest Russian drone and missile attacks. The strikes targeted Kyiv, Dnipro, and other areas, toppling buildings and knocking out power. A 24-story apartment building in Kyiv was toppled by the Russian strikes. This is NPR News from Washington.
11: Good Tuesday morning from the GBH newsroom in Boston. I'm Tori Bedford. Hampshire College will need to close sooner than expected, saying it does not have sufficient funds to offer a final fall semester as originally announced. As NEPM's Jill Kaufman reports, the Amherst-based school will close this month due to overwhelming debt.
15: Hampshire College President Jennifer Chrysler announced this weekend there is enough uncertainty about the school's finances the community needed to know. Right now, there are not enough available funds to cover the costs of keeping Hampshire open into December. Kate Seibel says it is unconscionable the college wasn't aware of this. Seibel is a teacher in Portland, Maine, and the parent of a Hampshire student who is planning to attend the fall term and finish his degree.
20: How can't you forecast potential futures? I do this all the time in my job. I'm a department chair. I have to be looking 5 years down the line. I have to be looking at the enrollment cliff that we're all facing.
15: Another update on the college's finances is expected in the next few days.
11: That's Jill Kaufman for Connecting the Commonwealth. Today is the last day the public can comment on a proposal to end speed zones that protect North Atlantic right whales in Massachusetts waters. The seasonal management areas have been in place for about 20 years and require larger ships to slow down to avoid striking the critically endangered whales. Federal officials argue that new technology is now available that should be used instead. Daniel Zitterbart is a scientist at the Woods Hole Oceanographic Institution. He developed a thermal detection system that can identify a whale miles out from a ship.
21: That actually improves reduction of vessel strike risk more than the speed restriction zone if you take action.
11: Zitterbart says limitations include the fact that the thermal cameras need to be 15 feet above the water to work their best. And the Pride flag was raised at Boston City Hall Plaza yesterday, kicking off a month of celebrations, including this weekend's Pride Parade. Gary Daffin is with the Boston Pride for the People, who runs the event. He says this year ties in with the 250th anniversary of the United States.
0: Our history in this country and other communities' histories have not always been ideal, to say the least. Our theme this year is Pride as Protest since 1776, which is a nod to the notion that there have always been queer people. We have always been a part of the country's history and a part of, more importantly, a part of making the country a better place.
11: The Boston Pride Parade steps off from Copley Square at 11 a.m. this Saturday with a festival to follow on the Common. Right now it's 52 degrees and fair in Boston. I'm Tori Bedford. This is GBH.
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1: It's Morning Edition from NPR News. I'm Leila Fadel in Washington, D.C.
2: And I'm A. Martinez in Los Angeles, California. It's primary day in six states today.
1: Voters will decide general election matchups in South Dakota, New Mexico, New Jersey, Montana, Iowa, and California, where the rules say the top two candidates advance regardless of party, and Democrats hope to put a new map to use.
2: Scott Schaefer is with member station KQED in San Francisco. He's keeping an eye on some of the more interesting races. So in November, Scott, voters approved new district lines drawn to give the advantage to Democrats. So how realistic are their hopes of replacing Republicans with Democrats in those new districts?
17: Yeah, well, the new lines were designed to weaken and potentially pick off five current Republican House members. Those new lines caused one Republican incumbent to retire. Another Republican switched his party affiliation from Republican to independent. So flipping three of the five seats now held by Republicans will be fairly easy. But then there are two which are not at all slam dunks. Tough races where Democrats could win if things go their way. One of those is in the Central Valley, where Republican David Valadao is the incumbent. Now, he's given Democrats heartburn in the past, very tough to beat. This time around, although the district is somewhat more favorable to Democrats, it's still very purple. And there are two Democrats fighting it out there. One is an assembly member and a physician. She's the more moderate candidate. And the other is a progressive, backed by Senator Bernie Sanders and Congresswoman Alexandria Ocasio-Cortez. And then you've got CD48. That includes parts of San Diego County and Riverside, including liberal Palm Springs. And we've got two top Democrats slugging it out there. One of them will likely prevail, and they're going to face the main Republican running. He's endorsed by President Trump. So come November, Democrats could pick it up, but A, it's not at all guaranteed.
2: Across the country, we've seen some very contentious primaries where two or more Republicans are facing off. Any of that playing out in California?
17: Yeah, because of redistricting, longtime Republican Congressman Ken Calvert moved to a neighboring district in Riverside and Orange counties, and he is in a bitter fight with the incumbent Republican there, Young Kim. She's a bit more moderate than Calvert, but these two are really pulling out the stops. They're airing ads with each claiming they're more MAGA than the other. Kim's ads have also targeted some old corruption charges against Calvert, even an incident from 25 years ago where he was caught in a car with a prostitute. Now, these two could well face off again in November. One little wrinkle, though, polls now show it's possible that come November, there will actually be two Democrats and no Republicans vying for governor. That could drive down Republican turnout and affect these down-ballot races.
2: Speaker Emerita Nancy Pelosi, 86-year-old San Francisco Democrat. I'm sure everyone knows her name. She's retiring at the end of her term. What does the race to replace her look like?
17: Yeah, well, this is a safe Democratic district, but the race to replace Pelosi has been very lively, where the future direction of the party is being debated. The front runner is State Senator Scott Wiener. He's authored legislation to build more housing and to confront Trump in various ways. Vying for second are a progressive city supervisor, Connie Chan. She's a favorite of unions, and Pelosi recently endorsed her, which really should boost her campaign. Also running is Shoykat Chakrabarty. He worked for Bernie Sanders and Alexandria Ocasio-Cortez, but neither of them has endorsed him. He's a former software engineer. He's plowed $5 million of his own money into the race, in hopes of at least making it to November.
2: Scott Schaefer is with member station KQED in San Francisco. Scott, thanks.
17: Thank you.
1: For more on today's primaries, we turn to Jessica Taylor. She's the Senate and governor's editor for the Cook Political Report. Good morning and welcome to the program.
4: Good morning. Thanks for having me.
1: So we just heard there's a chance that two Democrats make it out of this primary for California governor. No Republicans. Who are you watching and what are the odds of that happening?
4: Well, they're not zero, but the ironic thing is that just a few months ago, Democrats were worried about being locked out of this race completely when they really didn't have any front runners, especially after former Congressman Eric Swalwell imploded amid allegations of sexual assault and withdrew from the race. Mm-hmm. So right now, it's former Health and Human Services Secretary Javier Becerra that's leading the field, wealthy billionaire. Tom Steyer has spent about $218 million of his own money on ads and field programs running as sort of the anti-establishment, more progressive candidate. He's been backed by Bernie Sanders' organization, Our Revolution. So they're the two leading candidates for Democrats. And then Republican Steve Hilton, a former Fox News commentator, has been endorsed by Trump. So right now we're watching to see whether, again, Becerra and Steyer, especially after Steyer spending all that money, if Steyer can get into the top two with Becerra. And Scott is right. That could really have implications for the down ballot House races in California.
1: Let's talk about some Senate races. Democrats are looking at Iowa. Republican Johnny Ernst is retiring. What will today's result tell us about each party's chance in November?
4: National Democrats have gotten behind State Representative Josh Turek. He has a really compelling story. He's in a wheelchair from spina bifida that he got because of his father's exposure to Agent Orange in Vietnam. Mm. So because of that, Vote Vets, a progressive organization, has spent about $10 million trying to help him in this primary. His opponent, State Senator Zach Walls, who had gone viral some years ago for a speech that he gave as a teenager defending his two moms amid a gay marriage debate, has said that shows that Turek is the establishment candidate, National Democrats also like Turek because he's won in Trump areas before in his Council Bluffs district. So if he wins, I think that race against Congresswoman Ashley Henson is the GOP frontrunner expected to easily win her primary, that will be a more competitive race than it could be against Walls, who's been backed by Massachusetts Senator Elizabeth Warren.
1: Let's talk about Montana. Republican Senator Steve Daines also said he would retire. Daines withdrew just before the filing deadline, letting his preferred successor file at the last possible moment. There's also an independent running there. What are you looking for tonight?
4: Well, the Democratic primary is interesting because you have some of those allies of Seth Bodnar that are trying to boost a candidate to hoping that they might withdraw from the Democratic nomination. But you also have Republicans that are backing another candidate quietly because Randy Neal, who has said that they will not withdraw either. So this race, I think, could only become interesting and competitive if there's no Democrat on the ballot, sort of the same way that the Nebraska race is shaping up to be. Bodnar has a lot of support from former Senator John Tester's allies. But again, I think this is only competitive if they are able to convince Democrats to withdraw from the race, which so far they have not been able to.
1: Jessica Taylor, keeping track of a lot there. She's the editor at the Cook Political Report. Thank you so much for your time.
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1: I'm Trenny Casey. Tune in today. Jim and Marjorie are back at the BPL with Maura Healey for Ask the Governor. 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
4: 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I'm Tori Bedford with Morning Edition. We're in for a warmer stretch over the next few days. Meteorologist Dave Epstein has your full forecast.
5: Sunshine followed by a few pop-up clouds this afternoon. Still a nice day. Mid-70s. Winds are light. Tonight, partly cloudy. Not quite as cool as it is this morning. We're around 50, 55 to 60 in Boston. Wednesday, sunshine 73 to 78. Thursday, sunshine 83 to 88. Friday, mostly sunny, 85 to 90. Saturday, sunshine, temperatures in the mid to upper 80s, a late day storm. For GBH News, I'm Dave Epstein.
4: Construction is underway in Brockton on a training center for Boston Legacy FC, the pro women's soccer team currently playing its inaugural season. The center will include a 30,000 square foot building with amenities like a weight room as well as indoor and outdoor practice fields. Matt Balk is head of facilities for the Legacy. He says the training center is one of just a few in the U.S. built specifically for a pro women's team.
6: I think we're definitely at near the forefront of what is available for training facilities for women's sports. We're really excited to see the growth that is out there, not only what we're helping to contribute to, but what both us and the WNBA are putting out there.
4: The Legacy are currently on a break. They'll be back in action on Friday. Coming up on the Marketplace Morning Report, America wants more nuclear energy, and that means digging up a lot more uranium at home. We'll take a look at what that would mean. And in the news at 7, as a Central Mass Behavioral Health Agency prepares to shut down, some employees say their union contract is being violated. More news just ahead on GBH's Morning Edition.
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0: 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I'm Leila Fadel.
1: And I'm Amy Martinez. Serena Williams, the winner of 23 Grand Slam singles tennis titles, is returning to the court. The 44-year-old accepted an invitation to play doubles with Canadian Vicky Emboko at next week's HSBC Championship in London. It'll be her first match since the U.S. Open in 2022. Ben Rothenberg, host of the No Challenges Remaining podcast, is here. Ben, I have seen her post videos of her crashing random tennis games in parks, in public parks, freaking everyone out. Any indications that this was about to happen?
2: Yeah, the indication we had came last year when Serena quietly re-entered the anti-doping testing pool, which she had removed herself from, I think, only one day after playing her final match of that 2022 U.S. Open. Players regularly do that. It's a hassle and a pain to have to give your whereabouts every day so a tester can knock on your door at any hour and demand a sample. That's part of, you know, keeping the sport clean, and something that Serena would have gone through for many years. And then she re-entered this program, reapplied, and got herself reinstated after completing 6 months in this program, starting last August and finishing her 6 months in February. There's no reason to do that without designs on coming back to professional competitive tennis. So that was the clearest sign, even if she had not given any real clear confirmations or explanations about what she was doing back in that testing program.
1: So no hint at all at her motivations for returning now? I mean, nothing at all?
2: We really don't know. No, she hasn't done that many interviews. She did a Today Show interview with Savannah Guthrie to promote her weight loss drug ad during the Super Bowl. And Guthrie asked her about it, and she was evasive and sort of laughing and saying, just being noncommittal. But clearly something was up. And, you know, Serena, I think, enjoys having a bit of mystery about herself, enjoys the intrigue, enjoys the whispers. And so we'll finally get to see. She'll finally be facing interviews and press when she plays next week in London, if not before then. And we'll finally get some answers. So we don't really know what her expectations are, how she's going to define success for this latest chapter of her career, how hungry she is for an elusive, you know, 24th Grand Slam singles title, or if she just wants to go out there and have some fun and play, you know, in front of her two daughters or something.
1: Well, yeah, that's what I was about to ask, Ben, because, yeah, why not, if you're going to play for titles, right? I mean, could a return to Wimbledon be coming up at the end of the month?
2: Absolutely. Now, this decision to play her first tournament back on a grass court in London definitely seems like a precursor to Wimbledon. It'd be pretty shocking if Wimbledon wasn't in her plans. And I also know from my own reporting that she's also been in conversations already with the U.S. Tennis Association, which runs the U.S. Open. So I would expect that she has a relatively full summer dance card of tennis lined up across the English grass and then the American hard courts as well.
1: Thing is, Ben, you cover sports and athletes. I used to do that too. Age is undefeated. She's going to be 44, or she is 44. What do we expect to see when she actually gets on the court?
2: Yeah, it's really tough to know. There's really no track record of success at this sort of level of singles play, certainly, for a tennis player in her mid-40s. Her sister came back last year. It was 1 year older, 45, Venus, and she came back and won her first match in Washington, which is a big deal. And then I think she lost her next 9 or 10 matches in a row. This is, you know, it's very hard to do this, and it just seems like it's something that, you know, again, this will be about setting expectations for Serena. Does she want to just go out there and have fun, or is she really having her eyes on the prize? Knowing Serena Williams and her competitiveness, I'm sure she has some designs or dreams or delusions, some might say, that she can still be the best in the world, but also that kind of confidence is what made her great for so long, for better and for worse.
1: And I guess even just having her for one tournament, even if it's just one, is worth it, right? I mean, it's her. It's the GOAT.
2: It'll be fun. Yeah. It should be a fun time.
1: Ben Rothenberg, host of No Challenges Remaining podcast. Ben, thanks a lot.
2: Thank you.
1: It's Morning Edition from NPR News. I'm Amy Martinez.
0: And I'm Leila Fadel.
3: Before Lexington and Concord, Massachusetts was already fighting the crown over smallpox.
4: Would you rather have a risk of 1.5% or 9% fatality?
3: Tensions rose as colonists discovered the king's governor was concealing cases.
4: John Adams would have been very aware of these records. I mean, he sees the benefit for public health.
3: I'm Jennifer Moore. You can find the rest of that story online as part of our series From Colony to Commonwealth at gbhnews.org.
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7: Good Tuesday morning. You're listening to GBH's Morning Edition. I'm Tori Bedford. Thanks for being with us. Sunny this morning before clouds roll in this afternoon, highs in the mid-70s. Coming up after the news at 7, President Trump says he asked Israel to delay attacking Beirut and urged Hezbollah to hold fire. The effort comes as Iran halts talks with the U.S. amid Israel's expanding invasion of Lebanon. That's coming up right here on GBH 89.7.
8: 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From Marketplace, I'm Nancy Marshall-Genzer in Washington. One of the nation's largest uranium companies, Uranium Energy Corporation, is reporting earnings tomorrow. This comes as the uranium industry is boosting production. The U.S. is looking to nuclear power to help meet growing electricity needs. And a key ingredient, of course, is uranium. Right now, we import most of it from countries like Canada and Kazakhstan. But as Marketplace's Caitlin Tan reports, that wasn't always the case.
9: Back in the 30s in Wyoming, a few people called a now ghost town home on the range. For real.
10: Yeah, believe it or not, if you got a letter postmarked there, it would be home on the range.
9: Robert Gregory is a University of Wyoming geologist. He says in the 50s, a uranium investor came to town.
10: His last name was Jeffrey, and so it became Jeffrey City.
9: It became the epicenter of the nation's uranium boom through the 70s. But then came the partial meltdown at Three Mile Island.
10: When something like that happens, people rethink nuclear power.
9: Uranium mining slumped for decades.
11: There's been a huge resurgence in that mining, driven by this demand for AI data centers and the government policies.
9: Morgan Bazilian is with the Colorado School of Mines. This year, the federal government invested billions into the uranium supply chain.
11: It does seem like the beginning of a boom.
9: Six mines are operating, up from three in 2021, and much of it in Wyoming.
12: We're in the expanding and restarting existing facilities phase.
9: Rainey Linz is with the Wyoming State Geological Survey.
12: Prices would certainly have to be higher, I think, for most new projects to start up.
9: Uranium is around $85 a pound. Industry says it needs over $100. I'm Caitlin Tan for Marketplace.
8: Let's do the numbers. The FTSE in London is up about 0.3%, but the Dow, S&P, and NASDAQ futures are all down in the 1-4% range, with the Dow future down more than 200 points. The 10-year Treasury yield is up at 4.43%.
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8: It's been about 4 months since President Trump threatened sanctions against countries supplying much-needed oil to Cuba. This adds pressure to an economy already struggling with shortages, inflation, rolling blackouts, and the effects of the long-standing U.S. embargo. Marta Nunez Sarmiento, a sociologist and retired professor, has lived through almost every major chapter of Cuba's modern economy. She walks us through how Cuba's economy has changed over the decades.
14: I'm Marta Nunez Sarmiento. I'm a sociologist and a retired university professor. I was brought up in a very elitist American school in Havana. My classmates were all from American diplomats or American owners of big industries or Cubans that were very rich and very much linked to the United States. In January of 1961, there was a literacy campaign. We were 6 million Cubans, 1 million were illiterate. Then I joined the literacy campaign. And I knew what poverty was, that poverty smells, you can touch poverty. For me, it was very shocking. After the Berlin Wall fell, we started in a crisis, horrible, horrible crisis in the 90s. We were on our own. There was a way getting out of that through tourism. And the incomes from tourism were used to create the pharmaceutical industries based on biotechnology. In 2021, three COVID vaccines were produced in Cuba, but the budget went to protect Cubans from COVID. So in 2022, Cubans started fleeing the country. From 2022 to 2025, 2 million Cubans have left the country. There's also a lot of young professionals who left the country. There are a lot of old people living on their own, and many of those recent migrants, they're in a very unstable situation, so they cannot send them regular remittances. The general mood is stress. We're in a hole. We're in a deep hole. And there's no light at the end. We're having insomnia. We're having depressions. Every family budget goes mainly buying food. That's the main thing. Food, food, food, food. We have a rationing card, but there's zero product. In my neighborhood, of course, the first topic of conversation whenever we meet is, the blackouts, it's too hot. Second topic of conversations, the food. Third topic, the medicines. And then we start talking about the soap operas, the Cuban and the Brazilian soap operas. That's what we're speaking of in my neighborhood. Of course, people are also criticizing the government, but the mistakes of a government, yes, they delay the investments in the energy system, but they're doing their best to keep us alive. And the big question is the embargo, the blockade. Remember those mafia people in your American movies? They put a chains around you, or they put us in a cement and then into the Hudson River and say, come on, start swimming. That's how we are. So it's very hard. Well, it's part of being a Cuban in Cuba.
15: 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Our senior producer is Alex Schroeder. Our supervising senior producer is Meredith Gerritsen-Morby. In Washington, I'm Nancy Marshall-Genzer with the Marketplace Morning Report. 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
7: People in Iran are back online after a government-imposed digital blackout that lasted nearly 3 months. Reconnecting has been bittersweet. I'm Tori Bedford. This is GBH's Morning Edition. Good morning. It's Tuesday, June 2nd. A new state report finds county sheriff's offices in Massachusetts held more than $36 million in private bank accounts outside official channels.
20: Where's the oversight? Who knows what the spending is for? Who knows if it's appropriate?
7: Plus, workers at a Central Mass behavioral health agency are accusing leaders of violating their union contract.
21: The clients are still coming to the door. They get turned away when there's not anybody working there.
7: Red Sox kicking off a series with the O's tonight. Highs in the 70s. It's 7:01. Now, this news.
1: Live from NPR News in Washington, I'm Janine Herbst. Amid backlash from both Democrats and Republicans, the Trump administration is backing off plans for a nearly $1.8 billion fund for people who feel they've been victimized by unfair prosecution by the government. The Justice Department says it will abide by a federal judge's temporary order to not proceed with any steps to create or fund the program as a lawsuit against it plays out. And here's Elena Moore reports this comes as Republicans look forward to the midterm elections.
2: This has caused a lot of headaches for the White House. You know, we don't see Republicans break with the president very often, but this is an issue where there has been some rare pushback within the party. Even after the DOJ's statement yesterday about, you know, abiding by the court's decision, we saw multiple Senate Republicans push for the White House to just end the fund.
1: NPR's Elena Moore reporting. A federal judge in Boston is hearing arguments today over President Trump's executive order restricting voting by mail. NPR's Hansi Lo Wang reports the post office has proposed rules that would carry out parts of the order.
22: President Trump's order from March calls for the U.S. Postal Service, which is independent of a president's administration, to come up with lists of eligible voters and only deliver mail-in ballots to people on those lists. In response, USPS has proposed using information from state election officials to create voter lists while making no changes to how it delivers ballots in the mail. We should note USPS is a financial supporter of NPR. Almost two dozen Democratic-led states and voting rights groups are arguing in a federal court in Boston that Trump's directives violate the Constitution, which gives power to state legislatures and Congress, not the president, to set federal election rules. Last month, in similar lawsuits based in Washington, D.C., a judge found it was too early for an emergency ruling that would block parts of an order that the Trump administration has not carried out yet. Democrats are now appealing that judge's decision. Anzi Luong, NPR News.
1: It's primary day in six states today, including California, where a race to replace termed-out Governor Gavin Newsom takes place. From member station KQED in San Francisco, Scott Schaefer has more.
23: California hasn't had a governor's race like this one in decades. An unpredictable horse race with several lead changes, the implosion of a leading candidate after sexual assault allegations, and a slew of relatively unknown options. Once discounted, Javier Becerra, former HHS secretary and California attorney general, has jumped to the front of the pack after Congressman Eric Swalwell dropped out. Not far behind, Republican Steve Hilton, a former Fox News host, he's neck and neck with billionaire investor and political activist Tom Steyer, who's dropped more than $200 million and counting. A few months ago, panicked Democrats feared they could be locked out of a November runoff by this top two primary system, but now polls show it's at least possible the top two finishers will both be Democrats. For NPR News, I'm Scott Schaefer in San Francisco.
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7: Good Tuesday morning from the GBH newsroom in Boston. I'm Tori Bedford. A new report from State Inspector General Jeffrey Shapiro finds county sheriff's offices held more than $36 million in private bank accounts that were outside the state's accounting system. Shapiro says the accounts, largely funded by civil process fees, should be immediately disclosed to the state treasurer. The report didn't cite fraud, but noted that a lack of documentation made it impossible to see how all the money was spent. Shapiro's office did find spending that included subscription services, food deliveries, and coffee.
20: The public has no responsibility to pay for the sheriff or the sheriff's staff or anyone else's morning coffee. I dig into my wallet and I take out my personal credit card when I make those payments, and nobody should do anything differently.
7: The Massachusetts Sheriff's Association says it's reviewing the report as part of its own efforts at strengthening accountability. Residents on Martha's Vineyard will vote today on whether to fund a major high school renovation. The estimated $333 million renovation would be the island's most expensive infrastructure project ever. The Vineyard's current high school dates to the 1950s and is said to be in poor condition. Superintendent of Schools Richie Smith says the renovation will include new space for career technical education.
24: And supporting our children to go back into our workforce and have a sustainable workforce that are in the areas that we need so desperately, like in plumbing, like in HVAC. This plan addresses a robust CTE program.
7: Smith says an island school district has an added challenge of having to offer the full range of academic and vocations programs on site. More people will be getting into the water as the weather warms up, but swimming safety programs in Massachusetts are dealing with federal funding lapses. GBH's Marilyn Scherer reports that's prompting concerns about drowning deaths and racial disparities.
0: Drowning is one of the most preventable causes of death, yet each year the CDC says it's the single leading cause of death in children ages 1 to 4. And Black children drown at rates 3 times higher than white children. Drew Doulette-Belli of the YMCA of Greater Boston says swim safety programs are key to drowning prevention for everyone.
3: It's an unfortunate statistic that we still have, and the access to swim lessons, again, should not depend on household income, where you live.
0: Nearly $2 million in federal funding for swim safety could be lost this year and next year under cuts by the current administration. The YMCA says even with the cuts, they won't turn any families away. Marilyn Scherer, GBH News.
7: Red Sox kicking off a 3-game series against the O's at Fenway this evening. Clear skies in Boston right now. GBH meteorologist Dave Epstein has your full forecast.
4: Mostly sunny skies this morning. A few clouds popping up this afternoon into the mid-70s. Tonight we're back down near 50, great for sleeping. Sunshine for Wednesday, 75 to 80. Thursday's pretty warm. We're 83 to 89 degrees. And Friday, we're up near 90. It will be cooler for the Cape and the Islands, but many of us will have no sea breezes, so that's why it's going to be so warm and a little bit humid by Friday as well. Then Saturday, partly sunny, maybe a shower or even a thunderstorm in the afternoon or evening. Sunday, partly sunny and cooler, low 70s. For GBH News, I'm Dave Epstein.
7: It's 52 degrees in Boston. I'm Tori Bedford. 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
6: 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I'm Leila Fadel in Washington, D.C.
25: And I'm A. Martinez in Los Angeles, California. Israel has not bombed Beirut today.
6: The fact that Israel did not attack Lebanon's capital is news, because Israel's Prime Minister, Benjamin Netanyahu, had said strikes were coming and would target Hezbollah offices there. Israel's war with Lebanon has complicated President Trump's negotiations with Iran, which said on Monday that it was suspending those talks. Coming up, we'll discuss these developments with Democratic Representative Jim Himes. We begin with the facts on the ground.
25: Here to discuss the latest is NPR international correspondent Aya Batraoui in Dubai. So walk us through what happened.
26: All right. So it was midday yesterday in Israel when Netanyahu published a video in Hebrew saying there would be no situation in which Hezbollah attacks Israeli cities while its offices in South Beirut remain off limits. And then he said he instructed the military to bomb targets in the capital. And it's part

0: 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IINE.org.
1: With the U.S. and told his critics in a post online to, quote, just sit back and relax. But after Iran's threats, Trump called Netanyahu and said he asked him not to raid Beirut and to turn his troops around. He says he also spoke with representatives of Hezbollah and got them to agree to stop shooting at Israeli soldiers in South Lebanon. And he said, quote, let's see how long this lasts, hopefully for eternity.
2: Now, Trump and Netanyahu launched into this war on Iran together. How aligned are they now on how to get out of it?
1: I mean, it's increasingly clear they're not, and that they're actually at odds, and this is playing out in Lebanon. We know the two men had contentious calls about Iran, with Trump pushing for a diplomatic solution to end the war and reopen the Strait of Hormuz, which Iran now controls, and Netanyahu pushing back. And keep in mind, both these men are facing elections this year. The Iran war is not popular in the U.S., but it does have broad support in Israel. And expanding the war in Lebanon derails those peace efforts with Iran. And Netanyahu put out a terse statement yesterday after his call with Trump that sounded like he was the one calling the shots. He said he told Trump Israel would bomb Beirut if Hezbollah doesn't hold its fire, that Israel's position remains unchanged, and that the military will continue to operate as planned in southern Lebanon. Now, for its part, Hezbollah says it wants a complete end to the war, a full Israeli withdrawal, but it does seem the group has accepted for now this partial ceasefire, according to Lebanon's embassy in Washington.
2: But okay, so if, as Netanyahu says, Israel continues to operate as planned in southern Lebanon, where does that leave talks between the U.S. and Iran?
1: Well, mediators like Pakistan, Qatar, Turkey, you know, they were all pushing yesterday to salvage these talks. There was a flurry of calls between them and Iran yesterday. But Trump told CNBC in a phone interview yesterday that talks with Iran were taking too long. He signaled he was losing interest. When asked if he thought the talks were collapsing, he said he didn't care and thought, quote, they started to get very boring. He said the only thing he cares about is Iran not getting nuclear weapons. But right after that interview, he posted online, quote, talks are continuing at a rapid pace with Iran.
2: That's NPR's Aya Batraoui in Dubai. Thank you very much.
1: Thanks, A.
3: Let's turn now to Connecticut Congressman Jim Himes. He's the top Democrat on the House Intelligence Committee. Good morning, Congressman.
4: Good morning.
3: Thank you for being here. So we heard there from our correspondent, I mean, there's growing daylight between President Trump and Israeli Prime Minister Benjamin Netanyahu over this war in Iran. And there's also this reporting from Axios that there was this apparently expletive-filled call between Trump and Netanyahu in which Trump demanded to know what Israel was doing and saying that people hate Israel over what they're doing right now. NPR hasn't verified this reporting, but what do you make of this growing tension?
4: Yeah, well, I don't think it's in any way surprising, right? Prime Minister Netanyahu and Donald Trump have, in many ways, opposed political incentives here, right? We know where Donald Trump's head is right now because he says it four times a day on Truth Social. He wants this thing over. He's bored. He understands that one of the reasons he's got historically low approval ratings is that Americans are now paying $1.50 more for a gallon of gas. Inflation is going up. People hate this war in the United States. He wants this over 3 weeks ago. The prime minister, on the other hand, who faces elections in October, if he is perceived as, you know, first of all, you know, not finishing a job inside Israel, the one argument he has for re-election is that I am the most aggressive person to keep you safe. If he walks away with an unclear victory over Hezbollah or having caved to the American president, he's in real trouble in the October elections. And of course, behind the prime minister losing, if he did in fact lose elections, is the possibility of legal action, or, you know, real scrutiny of the lead up till October 7th. He obviously wants to avoid all of those things.
3: There's also a lot of confusing or mixed messaging that's been coming from the president. We heard him tell CNBC on Monday that talks with Iran, quote, started to get very boring, that he, quote, couldn't care less if negotiations are over. We also heard that he said they're back on track and going fine. I mean, how do you view these comments?
4: Well, I mean, that's a sort of water is wet observation, right? I mean, you know, from the very moment this war started, frankly, from the moment Donald Trump became president, you always get the maximalist, most optimistic take, the greatest country, the hottest country. This war will take 2 weeks. We did regime change, even though obviously we didn't. I mean, you know, observing that the president's communications are both, you know, fantastical and you know, optimistic is that's what he does. Now, what's interesting here is the contrast, right, with President

0: Obama in 2015, because President Obama in 2015 actually did secure a deal to stop the Iranian progress towards a nuclear weapon. But it took a year of painstaking and brutal negotiations to get there. And now Donald Trump is trying to do those negotiations in a matter of days at a time when the Iranians really have the strategic upper hand with, global energy prices having absolutely skyrocketed, with the Iranians having proven that their regime can survive the worst that the American military can throw at them. And again, Donald Trump is just not known for his steady application and patience, which seems to be the ingredients that you need to actually secure a real deal with the Iranians.
1: You bring up the 2015 deal. My co-host Steve Inskeep spoke to State Department spokesman Tommy Pickett yesterday on the program, and he said, well, actually, the president's focused on making a stronger deal than former President Barack Obama, that his preference has always been diplomacy, a diplomatic deal. He's a deal maker. From your position in leadership on the House Intelligence Committee, do you have any understanding that the U.S. is closing in on a diplomatic path to the end of the war with a better deal than what existed in 2015?
0: I mean, come on, that's absurd on the face of it. This is a president who prefers diplomacy? Really? Tell that to Venezuela. Tell that to Cuba. Tell that to Denmark and Greenland. Tell that to the people of Iran. I mean, it's just, Orwellian 1984 stuff. Of course he doesn't abide by diplomacy because diplomacy is boring and you need to compromise and you can't claim the absolute wins that the president wants. So no, we're, look, the Iranians understand that there's a lot more damage they can do. They can destroy an awful lot more energy infrastructure. They're in a strategically positive place.
1: That's Democratic Congressman Jim Himes of Connecticut. Thank you for your time and your insights.
0: Thank you.
2: People in Iran are back online after a 3-month internet blackout. Iran's government cut off internet access soon after the U.S. and Israel launched their war. NPR's Arzu Rezvani spoke with Iranians who have emerged from digital darkness. They all requested anonymity for fear of government retaliation.
3: Many Iranians can finally share what the worst days of the war were like for them. For one 23-year-old graduate student in Tehran, the U.S.-Israeli strikes were terrifying, but the government's internet blackout made it even worse.
4: We had no sense of where they were going to hit. We weren't getting any alerts the U.S. or Israel were posting online. And when we turned on the TV, state channels were all raw, focused on targets hit in Israel or the Emirates. There was little acknowledgement of what was getting hit inside Iran.
3: All these months later, getting back online hasn't brought the relief she was expecting.
4: We are just now starting to realize how many people have been detained and executed.
3: Soon after Iran hit the internet's kill switch, security forces unleashed a sweeping internal crackdown. More than 6,000 people have been arrested on vague treason and espionage charges. Several dozen have been executed. These tallies from human rights organizations are only now circulating inside Iran. It's why many say reconnecting to the internet, which is still censored and unstable, has been bittersweet.
4: When we needed it, it wasn't there. And now that we have it, it feels like we're 1,000 years behind.
3: Life without the internet was especially rough for one 29-year-old content creator in Tehran. Her social media gigs dried up. She started running out of money. To get by, she says she sold off her home appliances, gold jewelry, signed copies of her favorite books. She's relieved to be working again now that the internet is back, but crushed to learn about what is and isn't included in the negotiations between the U.S. and Iran.
5: There's been no mention of how the regime is killing us right now as we speak. In prison executions or through mass unemployment from the long internet blackout, no one is talking about us.
3: Iran was losing some $30 million a day from the digital blackout, according to Iran's Chamber of Commerce. Digital experts believe that's ultimately why the government restored the internet, not so much to save people, but to save itself. Arzu Rezvani, NPR News.
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13: Good Tuesday morning. Welcome to GBH's Morning Edition. I'm Tori Bedford, in for Mark Herz. Thanks for being with us. Looking at local headlines this morning, following 2 years of contract negotiations, unionized workers at the Coolidge Corner Theater in Brookline have rejected their management's latest contract proposal and now plan to announce a strike. Workers say they rejected the proposal due to concerns over wages and scheduling. Framingham's new remote terminal for Logan Airport is now open and operating. It's a first-of-its-kind program allowing travelers to skip the airport's TSA lines and take a bus directly to their gate. And today is National Leave the Office Early Day, coined by productivity expert Laura Stack, who found that Americans work hundreds of hours more each year than their European counterparts. It's still early. You could just call in sick. More local news in 10 minutes here on GBH.
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15: This is Morning Edition from NPR News. I'm E. Martinez.
1: I'm Leila Faldin.
16: And I'm Steve Inskeep. The theater world gathers Sunday for the Tony Awards, and one of the nominees personifies endurance. Andre DeShields acted on and off Broadway for half a century before winning his first Tony Award in 2019 at the age of 73.
17: I am making good on my promise that I would come to New York and become someone you'd be proud to call your native son.
16: That was 2019 on CBS. This year, at age 80, Andre DeShields is nominated for another Tony Award for his role in Cats, the Jellicle Bull.

0: Wow. He plays a cat named Old Deuteronomy, who has lived many lives. Do you relate to that character?
1: Yes, I do.
0: Andre DeShields came by our New York bureau wearing a zebra stripe jacket. He performs in this new version of Cats on stage in heels 8 times per week. Do you ever have days when you wake up and say, I don't know if I can do it today?
1: Okay, I'm going to answer that question very specifically. No. No, that's because when I wake up, the first thing I do is say, thank you. And then all of the bitching and complaints sort of fade away.
0: So how do you do it? What's your routine?
1: Well, my routine is discipline, first of all. But I think you might want to know something deeper than that. I have a mission, and my mission is threefold. The first fold of which is to return black elegance to the black thespian's toolbox. The second part of that mission is to advocate for the senior citizen who wants to continue to be active as an artist.
0: All right.
1: And the third is for those of us who have been forced but blessed to survive HIV for more than 40 years.
0: Which he has, thanks to advances in medicine, although his partner and many others died along the way. When DeShields talks of black elegance, he says he means encouraging people to see the beauty in others and in themselves.
1: Because the beginning of our history is enslavement. So I want every African American to be able to go to the mirror and say, I shall never forsake you. I shall always cherish you. I will do with you what the spring does to the cherry tree.
0: You won that first Tony Award at the age of 73.
1: Yes.
0: And in your speech, you said a number of beautiful things, and one of them was, quote,
1: slowly is the fastest way to get to where you want to be.
0: Would you expand on that? What does that mean?
1: I'd love to expand on that because so many people have been affected by it. Slowly is the fastest way to get to where you want to be. Most people misunderstand that and say slowly is the quickest way to get to where you want to go. That is not what I said, and it's certainly not what I meant. Now, because I am 80, I remember when fast meant dependable, meant secure.
0: Stand fast.
1: Ah, there we go. That's what I'm talking about when I say slowly is the fastest, parentheses, surest way to get where you want to be, not go. That's a New York interpretation of it. Because if you're not constantly in action, you must not belong here, that kind of thing.
0: Understanding that you seem to have had profound patience all your life, you're a human being as we all are, and I think about your career. You were in some big musicals in the 70s. You had other moments with perhaps less attention and decades without a Tony. There must have been moments of frustration in all of that time.
1: There were moments when I deeply wondered, why not me? And then I learned another immutable truth, and that is one must not pursue blessings upon which one's name has not been engraved. One of my longest relationships was with my partner for 17 years. And he died of AIDS. And in his last hours, he said to me, why me? And I said to him, I don't know, but I won't die until I find out.
0: Have you found out?
1: I have experienced many responses, but I don't think that there is a single answer that will suit everybody's inquiry.
0: I guess you'll just have to go on living then.
1: Yes, and that's, I didn't say that, you did.
0: Well,
1: we have to stop living in the delusion that life is short and stop diminishing the time that we call life by doing self-harming things.
0: I do a live broadcast early in the morning, and sometimes I'm sleepless, and sometimes I don't feel great, and then I have noticed that when I get on the air, when I do the job, I often feel better. I feel fine.
1: Yes.
0: And it makes me wonder if you have a painful day or a hard day, and then you get up on stage and things get easier rather than harder.
1: Exactly right. And I have listened to your voice many times.
0: Oh, thank you for listening.
1: In the theater, it's called Dr. Footlights. Once you invest in the work that is set out for you, the work of the next hour, the work of the next day, the work of the next performance, anything that you would have perceived as pain goes away.
0: Andre DeShields, it's been a pleasure talking with you. Thank you so much.
1: My pleasure, Stephen. My pleasure.
0: At age 80, he is nominated for a Tony Award for his role in Cats, the Jellicle Ball. It's NPR News.
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7: Live from NPR News in Washington, I'm Dave Mattingly. 6 states are holding election primaries today: California, Iowa, Montana, New Jersey, New Mexico, and South Dakota. A lot of the focus will be on California, where more than 60 candidates are seeking to replace outgoing Governor Gavin Newsom. The top 2 vote-getters will advance to the general election in November. In Los Angeles, Democratic Mayor Karen Bass is in a tough fight as she seeks re-election. Steve Futterman has more.
8: Bass is in a very tight race. Her top 2 challengers are former reality TV star Spencer Pratt and L.A. City Council member Nithya Raman. A major issue in the campaign has been Bass's handling of last year's deadly Palisades fire. When the fire began, Bass was in Ghana, part of the U.S. delegation attending the inauguration for that country's new leader. Pratt has called Bass's response incompetent. Bass has questioned Pratt's qualifications.
7: That's Steve Futterman reporting. The Trump administration says it will abide by a court ruling that paused a $1.8 billion anti-weaponization fund despite objections from the Justice Department. That fund was designed to compensate those who alleged the federal government was weaponized against them. Critics argued the money could benefit some of those who took part in the January 6 riots at the U.S. Capitol in 2021. This is NPR News.
9: Good Tuesday morning from the GBH Newsroom in Boston. I'm Tori Bedford. Today is the final day for New England residents to weigh in on a federal plan to eliminate certain coastal speed zones. The proposal would get rid of the seasonal management areas that currently protect critically endangered North Atlantic right whales. GBH's Hannah Shinatry reports that instead, protections would rely on new technology.
10: When larger ships enter one of these seasonal speed zones off Massachusetts and Rhode Island, they're required to slow down to 10 knots or below. That way they have time to move if they see a whale in their path. But now federal officials want to instead use acoustic and thermal sensors to look for the whales. Daniel Zitterbart is a scientist at the Woods Hole Oceanographic Institution. He developed the thermal detection system. And he says when used correctly, it's more effective than a speed zone.
11: But that only works for the ships that have it installed. It does not benefit ships that do not have the technology installed.
10: Ship strikes and rope entanglements are the leading causes of death for the right whales. Fewer than 400 are thought to be left. Hannah Shinatry, GBH News.
9: Boston kicked off Pride Month by raising the Pride flag on City Hall Plaza yesterday. Boston's Pride Parade is this weekend. Organizer Gary Daffin says, in keeping with America 250 celebrations, this year's theme is Pride as Protest since 1776.
12: Queer people have had a lot of achievements over the course of the history, have played major roles in the United States and throughout world history, of course, as well. So we wanted to make it clear that we're not going anywhere. We've always been a part of the country's history, and we intend to continue to protest until it gets better.
9: The parade steps off from Copley Square at 11 o'clock Saturday morning, followed by a festival on Boston Common. The union representing Harvard graduate students has ended its strike without a new contract. In April, some 4,000 master's and PhD students started picketing, disrupting teaching and research activities. They cited the university's refusal to implement stricter discrimination policies and new protections for international students. The union says administrators did offer expanded benefits to all graduate students with improved dental coverage and a 1% pay raise. Harvard has not commented, and the union says ending the strike does not mean it will stop fighting for a new contract. It's 55 degrees in Boston. I'm Tori Bedford. 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

0: It's Morning Edition from NPR News. I'm Leila Fadel in Washington, D.C.
1: And I'm A. Martinez in Los Angeles, California. One of the world's top artificial intelligence companies, Anthropic, is getting ready to sell its stock to the public. With Anthropic, there are now three mega tech companies likely to join stock exchanges later this year, and they're almost certain to raise a lot of money. NPR tech correspondent John Ruich is covering this. So, John, I mean, Anthropic is the company that makes the Claude AI model. So what are the details of what it's doing?
2: Well, in an online post yesterday, the company confirmed that it had filed some paperwork with the Securities and Exchange Commission. Basically, it's a draft prospectus for their initial public offering, or IPO. That's when companies raise money by selling stock to the public. And this kind of filing includes financial statements, plans for how they'll use their capital. The specifics were not made public, so we don't know all those details. We also don't know how many shares they're going to issue or at what price. But this kicks things off for Anthropic's listing plans. And as you point out, there are two other big name companies taking the same path. One of Anthropic's biggest competitors, OpenAI, the maker of ChatGPT, is also widely reported to be planning an IPO this year. The company has not commented publicly on this. I emailed again to ask and didn't get a response. And then there's Elon Musk's rocket company SpaceX, which owns the AI company xAI. They released plans a couple weeks ago for an IPO. And all three of these companies, as you say, are expected to raise huge amounts of money.
1: All right, so I'm going to take a page from Jerry Maguire. Show me the money. How much money are we talking about?
2: Okay, so the biggest IPO in history so far was the Saudi oil company Saudi Aramco. It raised more than $29 billion when it listed in Riyadh in 2019. Matt Kennedy with Renaissance Capital says the three IPOs coming up are going to blow past that.
3: Each of these three mega IPOs are expected to raise at least double that, probably triple that. In historical context, bonkers might be a fair term. We've never seen anything like this.
2: He says Anthropic, OpenAI, and SpaceX are likely to raise more collectively than all the IPOs in 2021, which was the biggest year on record for IPOs. Kennedy says what these companies are likely to do with the money is keep growing, keep spending on data centers and on efforts to attract customers.
1: Bonkers might become an official term of that kind of money that we're talking about now. Sounds like a lot of opportunities, though, for companies and investors. What challenges might they face?
2: Well, an early litmus test is going to be disclosure. So Anthropic and OpenAI are privately held companies. We, the public, don't know much specifically about them when it comes to, say, their financials. But when they file, we're going to get a look under the hood. They've been burning money to get ahead in this race to develop AI, but their prospects for long-term profitability are still unknown. Another issue, these companies are huge, as we said. SpaceX is aiming for a valuation close to $2 trillion with its IPO. Anthropic said last week it's already worth almost $1 trillion, all of which speaks to the hype and excitement around AI these days. But how do fast-growing, huge companies like this keep up their growth? Here's Matt Kennedy again.
3: These are valuations that are entirely built on future earnings. But when valuations get stretched, when there's a pullback, it can fall hard.
1: So what's the time frame for all this happening?
2: Well, SpaceX's IPO is on track to happen this month. The other AI companies will likely list as early as this fall. There are some potential risks. You know, Anthropic is still embroiled in lawsuits against the Trump administration, which has designated the company a supply chain risk, which effectively blacklists it. And OpenAI is tangled in a bunch of high-profile lawsuits. Just on Monday, Florida filed a new suit that claims that the company didn't warn users that ChatGPT could be dangerous. It also faces a potentially protracted legal battle with Elon Musk, who sued over how the company is being run and wants it shaken up. A jury recently dismissed Musk's claims, but his lawyers have said that he's going to appeal.
1: That's NPR's John Ruich. John, thanks.
2: You bet, eh?
0: Earlier this year, NPR was the first to report about a failure on the USS Gerald R. Ford. That's the $13 billion aircraft carrier with a toilet system that would randomly break down. The crew of 4,600 spent nearly a year at sea with that faulty system. Now, the Ford is finally back home in Norfolk, Virginia, which means the ship can be overhauled to fix the plumbing headache. Steve Walsh with member station WHRO in Norfolk has this story.
4: During a recent Senate Armed Services Committee hearing, Senator Tim Kaine pressed the top leaders of the Navy about the problems with the sewage system on the USS Gerald R. Ford while it was out on its record-breaking deployment.
5: Are we taking steps with respect to the Ford and other ships in that category to make sure that the plumbing system is sufficient for the needs of sailors deployed?
4: The Virginia Democrat said he had heard from his constituents about problems on USS Ford. The carrier received increasing scrutiny as the Ford went from the military operation around Venezuela to the war in Iran. The story was picked up by outlets around the world, which questioned the strain on the crew as their deployment dragged on. Chief of Naval Operations Admiral Daryl Cottle pushed back on the seriousness of the issues with the toilets, which the Navy calls heads.
6: Less than a 1% problem. Now, it's a significant problem when the heads are down,
7: right.
6: but the time between somebody flushing a T-shirt in there, a rag in there, something else in there that's not supposed to be by our procedure, till it was up again is like a couple hours.
4: NPR was originally contacted by a parent of a sailor on board the Ford about the plumbing problems. I asked Cottle about the issues with the system breaking down when he came to the homecoming for the carrier in May.
8: The sanitation systems on board any ship, submarine, destroyer, cruiser, carrier, all have challenges. It's not whether or not if that happens, is when it does, how do we attack it, fix it, get it back online? And the team on Ford, you know, is very good at that. It's more of a vacuum drag system, and they're extraordinary keeping it up online.
4: Still, the Ford is getting an upgrade, says Rear Admiral Kayvon Hakimzadeh, commander of Norfolk Naval Shipyard. The problems on the Ford were known since before the carrier was finished being built. A decade earlier, toilets on USS George H.W. Bush kept going down when its vacuum system lost pressure, meaning the toilets wouldn't flush.
9: We are implementing the same fixes that the Navy did for the Bush.
4: Emails reviewed by NPR show hull technicians on the Ford were asking sailors help to find leaks among the hundreds of toilets. A loose valve in one area can cause all of the toilets in that part of the ship to fail. Rear Admiral Hakimzadeh says they will install more valves so sailors can isolate the problems more quickly.
9: Right now it's essentially in quarters. The new system subdivides it significantly further so that a problem in like one bathroom doesn't cut off a quarter of the ship.
4: Given all the plumbing issues, the ship also requires an acid flush to clean the pipes. The Government Accountability Office said back in 2020 that it cost $400,000 and can only be done after the ship comes home from deployment. For NPR News, I'm Steve Walsh in Norfolk, Virginia.

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1: I'm Trenny Casey. Tune in today. Jim and Marjorie are back at the BPL with Maura Healey for Ask the Governor. Plus, CNN's John King. That's today, starting at 11 on BPR 89.7 GBH.
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5: Good morning. From the GBH Newsroom, I'm Tori Bedford with Morning Edition. We're starting off sunny, clouds this afternoon, highs in the mid-70s. And in just a moment, GBH meteorologist Dave Epstein will talk about the start of metrological summer. The first coach to take the New England Patriots to the Super Bowl has died. Raymond Berry was named head coach midway through the 1984 season. The next year, he led the Pats on an improbable march through the playoffs and into Super Bowl 20. They were taken down by the Chicago Bears, led by coach Mike Ditka, and considered one of the greatest teams in NFL history. Berry coached the Pats for several more seasons before he was let go in 1989. He passed away last week at the age of 93 at his home in Tennessee. It's sunny and 55 degrees in Boston. Here's Dave Epstein with your full forecast.
6: Here's your Growing Wisdom Minute for Tuesday, the 2nd of June. This is the second day of meteorological summer. So meteorological summer is one of the ways in which we collect data so that we know about the seasons in terms of precipitation and wind and sunshine and temperature, of course. So we do it on these even days like the 1st of June, which goes till the end of August, and that's meteorological summer. But what's interesting is if you actually looked at the data, the temperatures, the warmest 3 months begins on June 11th or 12th and ends on September 11th or 12th. It depends on exactly how you look at it. Do you look at the high temperature or do you look at the average temperature? Either way, it is not June 1st. So we do it that way because it makes the data pretty easily to collect. But in actuality, in terms of the warmest 3 months of the year, we have another 10 days to go. For GBH News, I'm Dave Epstein.
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0: Good morning. This is GBH's Morning Edition. We're less than 2 weeks out from the first of 7 World Cup matches here in Boston. One question looming is who will show up for the games and how will people pay for them? Some tickets for the France-Norway match on June 26 are going for a whopping $6,000. For most folks, just getting to these World Cup games across North America is an obstacle. Jerry Haddon with GBH's The World made some calls to fans overseas to ask what it would cost for them to come.
1: Hello.
2: Hello, Gustavo.
1: Hi, how are you?
2: I'm not bad.
3: I start out calling an old friend in Peru, Gustavo Salinas. He used to live in Barcelona. We watched a lot of soccer together in the golden era of Leo Messi. I ask him to make a fantasy budget, 2 weeks in Canada to catch some World Cup matches there.
2: What I need you to do is crunch the numbers to see if, even with free tickets, you could conceivably afford to go or accept spending that much money.
1: Okay, I understand.
2: And I guess maybe that.
3: While Gustavo's looking up prices for flights from Lima to Toronto, plus hotels, transportation, food, I check in with Basti Bonke, a pal in Munich, Germany. I was going to ask him for his budget, say, to Mexico, but he says we can just skip that.
4: Since I live in Munich and I know what a hotel room costs when it's not Oktoberfest time, but when Oktoberfest is on, they charge you 10 times the prices. So I imagine that's the same when you go to a city where a football game or a World Cup football game takes place.
3: Bonke is a huge football or soccer fan, and yet
4: it's just too much money and it feels wrong. You know, football is a game for everybody. You know, that's what I like about football. You know, you just need a ball. You need two kind of goals, sometimes in a park.
3: That simplicity is what earned soccer the moniker, the beautiful game. The beautiful World Cup games, Bomka says, he'll watch those with friends on TV. Roya Shahidi is a reporter with Business Insider in London. She's been looking into the costs of getting to North America as well. Tickets aside, most everything is more expensive this round, she says. Flights, hotels, transportation to games. She says a lot of people have told her they are going.
5: But often they're kind of going to the FIFA World Cup and have tried to find the cheapest ticket, but it's not necessarily the team that they're wanting to go to. So there has been a lot of compromise, even with those people that were, you know, super, super keen to go to the US to see it this year.
3: That's the case for Efren Rueda, a Colombian living in Venezuela. I've been to 8 consecutive World Cups, he says, including all 8 finals. This will be my 9th. The cost for him and his son for 2 weeks in the U.S., about $13,500. And that doesn't include tickets to the final in New Jersey. They'll most likely be skipping that. The whole thing has become foul and vulgar, he says. Take our hotels. The average price is $400 a night. We're talking hotels that cost $100 a night normally, your typical Holiday Inn. Rueda says soaring costs will make this his last World Cup.
1: Hi.
2: Hi, Gustavo. ¿Qué tal?
1: ¿Cómo estás?
3: Eventually, I call Gustavo Salinas back in Peru. He's run his numbers, over $7,000 for a whirlwind World Cup junket to Canada. His conclusion, he'd rather spend that money on something else.
1: I would have maybe a cruise somewhere else and have the football match in a boat, watching the sea between one match and the other.
2: And a beautiful big screen.
3: The big question now is, are there enough big spenders out there willing to splurge on the cup? It could be a wake-up call for the soccer industrial complex, from stadiums to subways to airlines and hotels, to think less about profits and more about ordinary people who'd love to see the games live.
0: That's Jerry Haddon in Barcelona. That story was edited by Azita Garamani.
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12: From Marketplace, I'm Nancy Marshall-Genzer in Washington. President Trump is reducing tariffs on certain agricultural and manufacturing machinery in an effort to counter rising costs. He's also lowering tariffs on large equipment used by home builders, such as air conditioning systems. Marketplace's Nova Safo joins me now with the details. Good morning, Nova.
13: Good morning, Nancy.
12: So the tariffs involved here are on imported products that contain steel, aluminum, and copper. Can you walk us through the changes?
13: Yeah, so starting next Monday, tariffs come down temporarily from 25 to 15% for what are known as derivative products. In this case, specific imports of large machinery, predominantly used in agriculture, construction, and manufacturing. So tractors, combines, bulldozers, material handling equipment used in factories, also HVAC systems. The White House says it's trying to help housing, manufacturing, and agriculture. Those are the three industries it singled out.
12: Okay. Now, this is not the first time the president has changed tariffs for products containing steel and aluminum. How have these import taxes evolved, Nova?
13: That's right. So, in fact, the 25% rate on derivative items that's now getting lowered, that was put in place just a couple of months ago. Before that, it was 50%. So the White House is trying to relieve price pressures on farmers and manufacturers because, of course, we are in a midterm election year, Nancy.
12: Yes, we are. And trade groups for farmers have been very vocal over rising costs. How else has the president tried to show that he's actually listening to them?
13: Well, he went to China last month. Afterward, there appeared to be some kind of deal for China to purchase $17 billion worth of agricultural goods. No details yet on implementation. There may be some tariff concessions there as well. Also, the FTC is now probing the rise in fertilizer prices. They're up as much as 50%, of course. A lot of that due to the Strait of Hormuz, which remains closed, Nancy.
12: Yeah. Well, thank you very much, Nova.
13: You're welcome.
12: The Trump administration is proposing a 25% tariff on a broad range of Brazilian goods. The U.S. Trade Representative says an investigation found Brazil failed to adequately protect intellectual property, didn't do enough to fight corruption, and restricted access to its ethanol market. This says the administration turns to Section 301 of the Trade Act in an effort to reimpose import taxes after the Supreme Court struck down its broader emergency tariff authority earlier this year. The U.S. Trade Representative is scheduled to hold a public hearing on the proposed measures on July 6th. The administration has until July 15th to decide on final action. Let's do the numbers. The FTSE in London is up about 0.3%, but the Dow, S&P, and NASDAQ futures are all down in the 1-4% range, with the Dow future down 213 points. 10-year Treasury yield is up at 4.43%.
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17: The client were telling me, please don't close before 8 p.m. Please open at 2 a.m.
14: That's Nadine Juico, the founder and CEO. She stumbled into the 24-hour model when her stylists started competing to meet customer demand. But there was an urgent financial goal, too. After Juico and her husband lost $200,000 in a Ponzi scheme, she was determined to make that money back fast.
17: I just felt like if I'm sleeping and my business is still making at least $500 profit every day, that would cover the money I lost.
14: With 245,000 followers on Instagram, social media drives customers in from other states. The salon even attracts clients like Maryland's junior U.S. Senator Angela Alsobrooks. The average price of a braiding style is $220. On a busy day, Juico says the salon can bring in more than $130,000 in revenue. Customers pay the shop, and the salon splits the sales with the braiders. A typical braiding shop may only see a fraction of that in a whole month.
18: You're good.
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17: We have so much negative comments. Not because they're true, but because they don't love the visibility that we have. But it's business.
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14: For now, she's focused on franchising, hoping to build a national brand from the ground up. In Maryland, I'm Wamboi Kamau for Marketplace.
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0: The DOJ vows to stop work on its $1.8 billion anti-weaponization fund after a judge's ruling. Good morning. It's Tuesday, June 2nd. I'm Tori Bedford. This is GBH's Morning Edition. A new state report finds county sheriff's offices in Massachusetts held more than $36 million in private bank accounts outside official channels.
23: The public has no responsibility to pay for the sheriff or the sheriff's staff or anyone else's morning coffee.
0: Plus, it's Pride Month, and Boston's main festivities kick off this weekend with the theme Pride as Protest.
24: There have always been queer people. We have always been a part of the country's history, and more importantly, a part of making the country a better place.
0: Highs in the 70s today with a couple clouds coming in. It's 8:01. 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
1: Live from NPR News in Washington, I'm Janine Herbst. Iran says it ended talks with the U.S. because of Israel's continued invasion into Lebanon. This after Israel warned residents of South Beirut, said to be a stronghold of the Iranian-backed Hezbollah militant group, that they needed to evacuate ahead of planned airstrikes. President Trump says he spoke by phone with Israeli Prime Minister Benjamin Netanyahu yesterday, telling him to stop bombing Lebanon. NPR's Aya Batraoui has more.
2: Keep in mind, both these men are facing elections this year. The Iran war is not popular in the U.S., but it does have broad support in Israel. And expanding the war in Lebanon derails those peace efforts with Iran. And Netanyahu put out a terse statement yesterday after his call with Trump that sounded like he was the one calling the shots. He said he told Trump Israel would bomb Beirut if Hezbollah doesn't hold its fire, that Israel's position remains unchanged, and that the military will continue to operate as planned in southern Lebanon.
1: NPR's Aya Batraoui reporting. At least 18 people are dead, more than 100 wounded in Ukraine following massive Russian airstrikes overnight. From Moscow, NPR's Charles Maines reports the attack comes days after the Kremlin warned it would launch, quote, systematic strikes on Ukraine.
4: Ukraine's Air Force says Russia launched more than 70 missiles and 600 drones, with several apartment buildings reduced to rubble in the capital Kyiv and other cities. In a statement, Russia's defense ministry said it struck defense-related targets in response to what it called terrorist attacks by Ukraine. Russian President Vladimir Putin has seized on drone strikes on a college dormitory in occupied Luhansk last month that he says killed 21 students to justify more intense bombardment of Ukraine. Kyiv insists it struck a military unit. Yet the apparent new phase in air attacks comes as Russia's own ground campaign has largely stalled, and polls show growing public fatigue with the war, now in its fifth year. Charles Maines, NPR News, Moscow.
1: The number of children in the U.S. without health insurance is growing fast, according to a new report. NPR's Selena Simmons-Duffin says the report found Texas, Florida, and Georgia accounted for more than half of the increase.
5: Parents know that young children have a lot of doctor's appointments in their first 3 years. That's part of the reason why health insurance is so important during that time, says Elizabeth Burak, senior research fellow at the Georgetown Center for Children and Families.
18: When they don't have access to the care that they need in those early years, they're at higher risk of falling behind developmentally.
5: She co-authored the recent report, which looked at data through 2024.
18: What we found is we are now at the highest level of uninsurance for children under the age of six in nearly a decade.
5: There are signs that this trend is only going to get worse. An analysis by Burak's colleagues found 2 million fewer children covered by Medicaid now than there were when President Trump took office. Selena Simmons-Duffin, NPR News, Washington.
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0: Good Tuesday morning from the GBH newsroom in Boston. I'm Tori Bedford. A new report from the state's inspector general finds county sheriff's offices in Massachusetts held more than $36 million in private bank accounts outside the state's financial reporting system. Inspector General Jeffrey Shapiro says the money, largely from civil process fees, was spent using checks and credit cards and wasn't visible to state budget officials.
23: We came up with over 120 accounts, and these weren't then known to the treasurer. They weren't known to the state comptroller. And so where's the oversight? Who knows what the spending is for? Who knows if it's appropriate?
0: The report didn't identify any fraud, but it did cite weak oversight, questionable purchases, and money sitting idle. Shapiro is recommending immediate disclosure of the accounts to the state treasurer, as well as broader reform. The State Sheriff's Association says it welcomes the report and looks forward to improving accountability. Workers at a central Massachusetts behavioral health agency are accusing leaders of violating their union contract. Community HealthLink helps people across Worcester County with substance use disorder, homelessness, and mental health challenges. In April, the agency announced it will close after years of financial struggles, with other organizations taking over its programs. Thomasina Levick is a steward for the union that represents Community HealthLink employees. She says the agency has already laid off dozens of workers, but is refusing to rehire them for other available jobs.
25: They have a right under our contract to slide into open positions. The clients are still coming to the door. They get turned away when there's not anybody working there.
0: UMass Memorial Health, which oversees Community HealthLink, has said it will help employees find new jobs inside and outside the healthcare system. Thousands of first responders gathered at the Cathedral of the Holy Cross in the South End for the funeral of Boston firefighter Robert Kilduff Jr. yesterday. He died last week after falling three stories while battling a three-alarm fire in Dorchester. Kilduff's daughter says her dad dedicated his life to helping others.
3: He used to say that the only thing he loved more than being a firefighter was being our dad. He was so in tune with the needs of the people around him, and he helped others more than he ever realized.
0: Mayor Michelle Wu, Governor Maura Healey, and thousands of firefighters from across the U.S. and Canada were also in attendance. Kilduff was a member of Rescue Company 2, located at Eggleston Square Station in Roxbury. Red Sox are kicking off a three-game series against the Orioles at Fenway this evening. Clear skies in Boston right now. GBH meteorologist Dave Epstein has your full forecast.
6: Mostly sunny skies this morning. A few clouds popping up this afternoon into the mid-70s. Tonight we're back down near 50, great for sleeping. Sunshine for Wednesday, 75 to 80. Thursday's pretty warm. We're 83 to 89 degrees. And Friday, we're up near 90. It will be cooler for the Cape and the Islands, but many of us will have no sea breezes, so that's why it's going to be so warm and a little bit humid by Friday as well. Then Saturday, partly sunny, maybe a shower or even a thunderstorm in the afternoon or evening. Sunday, partly sunny and cooler, low 70s. For GBH News, I'm Dave Epstein.
0: It's 55 degrees in Boston. I'm Tori Bedford. 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
8: It's Morning Edition from NPR News. I'm Leila Fadel in Washington, D.C.
9: And Amy Martinez in Los Angeles, California. The Trump administration says it will not violate a court order. The order is about the president's $1.8 billion pool of money to pay people who claim past administrations targeted them. Democrats and Republicans in Congress have opposed the funds since it was announced. In a few minutes, we'll hear from one of them, Representative Tom Suozzi.
8: A judge temporarily blocked the administration from creating it last week, and Monday, the Justice Department said it would, quote, abide by that temporary ruling.
9: Here to make sense of all this is NPR political reporter Elena Moore. So, Elena, a lot of back and forth on this. Chop it up for us.
10: Yeah, so this all connects back to a different lawsuit. Back in February, President Trump announced he was suing his own government over a 2019 leak of his tax records. So he sued the IRS for $10 billion. But then last month, when a federal judge in Florida overseeing that case started questioning its merits, Trump dropped the case and the administration announced a settlement where the Justice Department would start this anti-weaponization fund to compensate people who were allegedly targeted by the government for their political beliefs. And A, that drew bipartisan backlash and concerns that it could be used to pay people who were convicted for storming the Capitol on January 6th.
9: What did the Trump administration have to say about that?
10: Well, in a statement on X Monday, the Department of Justice said it strongly disagrees with the court's ruling. The DOJ also defended who would qualify for this fund, saying it was available to anybody who was, quote, weaponized, targeted, or persecuted, whether they were Democrat, Republican, conservative, independent, or otherwise, end quote. NPR

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1: We saw multiple Senate Republicans push for the White House to just end the fund.
2: Yeah, so what might this mean for the president's agenda?
1: Well, remember, the midterms are fast approaching, and Republicans are trying to score some legislative wins. But we've already seen this fund become a distraction. Last month, it derailed Republicans' plans to pass some $70 billion for immigration enforcement. Senate Republicans want to try again to pass it this week, but the anti-weaponization fund has been complicating that because Democrats have been promising to introduce amendments that would put GOP lawmakers on the record about the fund. And that could be a difficult result for the White House. You know, we know that as many as 30 Republicans have indicated they might support a vote to ban the fund. Also, you know, I said it was rare for GOP lawmakers to break with the president. What's more rare, when his base does. An Economist YouGov poll from last week found that less than a third of MAGA voters support this fund.
2: That's NPR political reporter Elena Moore. Thanks a lot.
1: Thanks so much, A.
3: Democratic Congressman Tom Suozzi of New York introduced a bill last month with Republican Congressman Brian Fitzpatrick of Pennsylvania to block the president's fund. He's been listening with us, and he joins me now. Good morning, Congressman.
4: Good morning, Layla.
3: So when the Justice Department came out and said, okay, we don't agree with it, but we're going to abide by the court ruling and pause this $1.8 billion fund, what was your reaction?
4: Well, my reaction is, you know, that's a good thing, but it's not enough. I mean, we're happy that the administration is saying that they're going to abide by the court ruling. Obviously, a lot of people in our country, a lot of elected officials, Democrats and Republicans, don't like this fund. And the courts are now saying they don't like this fund. And the administration is trying to find a way to back off it a little bit because of the political issues. But we have to make sure it's blocked permanently because it's just a bad idea.
3: Now, we actually heard that from some Republican senators yesterday following the Justice Department saying we're going to abide by this, that the president needs to come out and say if he's ready to abandon the fund. Does that surprise you?
4: Well, I'm happily surprised. I mean, we need more Republicans to come out and join Democrats to say that this is just bad for our country. This is an abuse of discretion by the administration. The administration is not allowed to spend money the way it wants, whatever it wants. It has to go to the Congress to get authorization for spending money. And they're trying to use a existing law regarding settlements. You know, when the administration settles a slip and fall case or some sort of regular tort against the federal government, they have discretion to set up a settlement for that and pay for it without going to Congress for a new vote on that. But this is an abuse of that discretion, and we have to block this from happening. So I think that there are going to be enough Republicans, or I hope there are going to be enough Republicans to join Democrats to block this from happening.
3: Lay out for me the things you see as abuse. I mean, a lot of Americans seem to agree with you.
4: Yeah, well, it's just very, very clear about this idea of abuse of discretion. But the thing that really makes my blood boil is when they talk about this fund being used for January 6th criminals. I really get very upset. I was there on January 6th. I was one of the last people to get out of the chamber. This was a real dangerous, violent activity. And one story that really gets me going is a story of a police officer on the ground being beaten up, everybody saying, kill him, kill him, kill him. And this is one guy, Daniel Rodriguez, takes a taser, sticks it in the police officer's neck and tases him. Police officer has a heart attack, has brain damage because of that. And the guy goes on his social media feed and says, I just tased the you-know-what out of the blue, and I got away with it. Well, he didn't get away with it. He got prosecuted. He ended up pleading guilty. He got a 12-year sentence for his attack on this police officer. And President Trump pardoned that guy. Now this fund could potentially be used to give him money because he was unfairly prosecuted by the federal government. That's just crazy.
3: Are there any indications that the president is leaning toward dropping this whole idea altogether, given the political pressure?
4: I think it will only be the political pressure. I mean, that's how the system is supposed to work. It hasn't worked as much as we would like during this administration, but you're seeing the people upset. You're seeing elected officials upset. You're seeing the court take action. The president should drop this action, but we're going to have to make sure that we pass some legislation to prevent this from happening in the future as well, this type of abuse of discretion.
3: So are you still pursuing your bill?
4: We're absolutely going to continue to pursue it. The key is we need enough Republicans to join Democrats.

0: Democrats. We need like all the Democrats and a few Republicans to join us to do what's called a discharge petition so that we can get a vote on the floor of the House of Representatives, even if the Speaker of the House doesn't want to do it.
1: And so would that bill block future presidents from trying to do the same thing?
0: This bill that we have currently would block this fund, say you can't use any money for this particular fund. But we're also looking at legislation to look at the original statute that was set up back in the 1950s to say we've got to stop this from happening in the future. We understand we can't have Congress vote on every single time there's a slip and fall case and you make a settlement, but we can't extend that discretion to involve big matters like this. It just would change U.S. policy.
1: Is it clear to you what happens to the other part of Trump's settlement with the government, in which the Justice Department signed a memo giving the president, his family, and his businesses immunity from audits or past tax returns?
0: Well, we've got to block that as well. I mean, that's another abuse of discretion. And we have to make sure that the Republicans join the Democrats to actually work together to stop this and get our country back and stop people from abusing the administration's power.
1: Democratic Congressman Tom Suozzi of New York, thank you for being on the program once again.
0: Yeah, thank you.
1: NPR also reached out to multiple Republican lawmakers to discuss this. Those invitations remain open.
2: A former Colorado election clerk, an ally of President Trump, is out of prison. The state's Democratic governor commuted her sentence. Colorado Public Radio's Benta Berkland has more.
3: Former Mesa County clerk Tina Peters was serving a nearly nine-year sentence after being convicted in 2024 for her actions related to tampering with voting machines. Peters allowed an unauthorized person to gain access to the machines about 6 months after the 2020 presidential election to search for vote rigging. Hours after her release from prison, after serving just shy of 2 years, she appeared on the Steve Bannon podcast, War Room.
4: I know that the Democrats are going to cheat, and no one's really addressing the problem that the Mesa, that I spent my time in prison as retribution for, and that was exposing the election machines that allow the votes to be flipped.
3: That was not true. State audits and hand counts showed the machines were secure and accurately counted the paper ballots. So far, the courts have upheld her guilty verdict. The issue is the sentence. The Colorado Court of Appeals said her election denying beliefs may have led the trial judge to give her a longer sentence. The state's Democratic governor, Jared Polis, agreed. He said her harsh sentence was influenced by her, quote, nutty beliefs.
5: I think it's outrageous that anybody, spreads lies about elections, but free speech is a cornerstone of our constitutional rights and our democracy, and that should not have been a factor in sentencing.
3: The governor faced immediate blowback. The state Democratic Party censured Polis and barred him from speaking at party functions. Polis is term limited this year. Democrats say commuting Peter's sentence emboldens Trump and makes the job even more difficult for county clerks. For NPR News, I'm Benta Berkland in Colorado.

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1: Governor Maura Healey takes your questions.
2: 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Thanks for coming. 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
3: David and Ashbraham, you're on with the governor.
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9: Good Tuesday morning, and welcome to GBH's Morning Edition. I'm Tori Bedford, in for Mark Herz. Thanks for being with us. Looking at local headlines this morning, 6 workers at the State Department of Transportation have resigned after being suspended last month for alleged overtime fraud. In a statement, MassDOT said the employees were facing imminent termination proceedings. Toy company Hasbro has begun a $13 million building renovation project to set up their new headquarters in Boston's Seaport. The company says they plan to have 700 employees in the new offices once the building is complete. And the World Cup is less than 2 weeks away, and some South Walpole residents plan to make some money by turning their yards and driveways into parking lots on match days. One resident who acquired a permit from the town says he plans to charge $100 per vehicle. More local news in 10 minutes here on GBH.
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9: This is GBH's Morning Edition. I'm Tori Bedford. A year and a half after voters greenlit a legislative audit on Beacon Hill, a vote by the Massachusetts Senate last week means state auditor Diana DiZoglio will soon get some of the internal records she's been seeking. GBH News State House reporter Katie Lannon joins us for an update on where things stand in the long-running feud between legislative leaders and DiZoglio. Hi, Katie. Thanks for being with us.
11: Hey, Tori. Good morning.
9: So what exactly is it that the Senate voted to do?
11: So the Senate passed a resolution essentially declaring that they'd give DiZoglio a specific set of documents, and they're planning to do that soon. Some of the top Democrats say it's just a matter of days while they pull everything together. They're planning to turn over 4 things to the auditor's office. That's a few years of official budgets for the Senate, copies of official audits that have been conducted by outside firms, a listing of financial settlements with former employees or senators and current employees or senators, and a listing of certain financial transactions for some of their accounts. But even though the Senate is willing to provide these records, the resolution they adopted says they're still not agreeing that they even can be audited. So they say they're giving DiZoglio these records voluntarily and that they can still object to future reviews by her office.
9: It's been more than 18 months since voters passed the ballot question authorizing DiZoglio to conduct an audit. And here they are saying they can't be audited. Why are they doing this now? Why is this coming about now after all of this?
11: It's interesting to think about the timing because it is an election year, right? And we know this audit was popular with voters and both political parties when it was on the ballot a couple years ago. Now, as far as the official reasoning, we do have to back up a little bit. Gets messy. DiSoglio started requesting documents back in January 2025 to carry out the audit, but legislative leaders refused, and the Attorney General, Andrea Campbell, backed them up. DiSoglio has been trying to go to court over this and ultimately filed a lawsuit on her own when Campbell wouldn't represent her. So in the proceedings related to that lawsuit, DiSoglio agreed to limit her proposal, this initial request at least, to the four categories of documents. Those are the four categories that the Senate has voted to provide. Senators have been worried that a much broader audit than that would violate the state's constitution. But Foxborough Senator Paul Feeney says that seeing the limits laid out in a court order changed things.
0: The Senate now today is taking an affirmative action to say, you know what, this is something that we can do that doesn't run afoul of the Constitution, we believe. So let's take the step, kind of lower the temperature on this. She's asked for these documents. We now have clarification that the Senate has been hoping to get now for a while. That clarification exists. A level of comfort exists.
9: Okay, so if I'm getting this straight, the Senate is saying this is something we can do, but we're not doing it because you're telling us to. Has this actually turned down the temperature at all?
11: Yeah, with that kind of contrast there, it didn't take long to see that this whole situation is still at a boiling point. So at the Democratic State Convention in Worcester this past weekend, DiSoglio showed up wearing a t-shirt with a big 72% on it, referencing the percentage of voters who backed the audit initially. And she partnered with an advocacy group to give out more of those t-shirts to delegates. And here's some of what she had to say in her speech to the crowd.
4: People are fed up and tired of being told to be quiet and bow down to leaders, some who are drunk with power and allergic to accountability. But public office is not a crown. It's not a shield.
11: And she went on from there to add Mr. Speaker to her comments, as though she's directly addressing House Speaker Ron Mariano. That got her some more applause from the crowd, though in a video she did post to Instagram, you can also see the occasional person sitting in the stands quietly with their arms crossed. That's her feelings on the House, but it was the Senate that took the vote last week. They each kind of get their own say over their own doings. That vote doesn't seem to have won DiSoglio over either. She said that it's still obstruction if the Senate is not acknowledging they can be audited and fully cooperating. And she says that Senate leaders, her words, are detached from reality if they expect people to believe that they're taking this step for any other reason than to get out ahead of a eventual court order requiring them to do it.
9: Talking about the convention, she is the state auditor, and she has been asking for this audit on this campaign. The t-shirts are new, but obviously we heard her at this convention singing a song she's been singing before, a parody of Ray's Where Is My Husband, called Where Is My Audit. How is the House handling the audit at this point, as opposed to the Senate?
11: They're still leaving her looking for it. It doesn't sound like they're interested in handing over their own records right now. The Speaker, Ron Mariano, told state reps last week he's not going to present a resolution like the one the Senate adopted, because he says that wouldn't do anything about future inquiries DiSoglio might make or resolve the endless legal disputes around the audit. Instead, he wants the House to address what may be the underlying motive behind the audit vote by passing what he calls comprehensive transparency legislation. He says that's a way to get long-term solutions to voters' concerns and let lawmakers return their focus to the issues. Now, DiSoglio doesn't seem like she'll be likely to accept an alternative in lieu of an audit.
9: Based on the song and the t-shirts and...
11: and the whole last year and a half, yeah.
9: Yeah, for sure. Do you have any sense that... at this point, what that transparency legislation is going to look like as an alternative?
11: So we're starting with very little info. The most transparent part of it so far is that we know there will be a bill, but we don't know when or what it will contain. The House says it's working with advocates and experts to put something together. Could involve public records reform. Mariano mentioned a looming ballot question this cycle that would extend the state's public record laws to cover the legislature. That's something DiSoglio is backing too, because if the records are public, she won't have to go through all this to request them.
9: We have just about a minute left. This is now the second election cycle where the legislative audit has been a major issue. It is notable that DiSoglio is running unopposed. There's no Democrat or Republican trying to unseat her. How is this playing out politically?
11: It's a pet issue of the Republicans running for governor, Mike Minogue and Brian Shortsleeve. They each say that they would make sure the audit gets carried out if they're elected. And it's not only supported among Republicans. We've seen some Democrats in legislative races also raise this idea. Already there's been at least one state Senate candidate criticizing an incumbent Democrat for backing the resolution.
9: Great. GBH State House reporter Katie Lannon, thank you so much for your work and thanks for being here.
11: Thank you, Tori.
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15: Live from NPR News in Washington, I'm Dave Mattingly. There's still no agreement to extend the ceasefire between the U.S. and Iran, though President Trump says indirect talks are continuing. That's despite Iran saying it's suspending negotiations involving mediators because of the Israeli military expanding operations in southern Lebanon. NPR's Deepa Shivaram says Trump spoke by phone yesterday with Israeli Prime Minister Benjamin Netanyahu.
16: Netanyahu had ordered Israeli troops to target areas surrounding Beirut. But now Trump says after his call with Netanyahu, there will be no troops going to Beirut and that any Israeli troops on their way, quote, have already been turned back. Trump says he also spoke with representatives from Hezbollah. Israel's increased aggression against Lebanon, which violates the ceasefire agreed on weeks ago, has complicated ongoing talks to end the U.S. and Israel's war against Iran. Iran pulled out of negotiations after Israel's attacks on Beirut. Trump says the talks are continuing with Iran, though, and moving at what he calls a, quote, rapid pace. Deepa Shivaram, NPR News.
15: Secretary of State Marco Rubio is expected to be pressed about the war with Iran when he testifies today on Capitol Hill before House and Senate lawmakers. At least 18 people have been killed in Ukraine by Russia's latest drone and missile strikes. This is NPR News from Washington.
9: Good Tuesday morning. From the GBH newsroom in Boston, I'm Tori Bedford. Hampshire College will need to close sooner than expected, saying it does not have sufficient funds to offer a final fall semester as originally announced. As NEPM's Jill Kaufman reports, the Amherst-based school will close this month due to overwhelming debt.
17: Hampshire College President Jennifer Chrysler announced this weekend there is enough uncertainty about the school's finances the community needed to know. Right now, there are not enough available funds to cover the costs of keeping Hampshire open into December. Kate Seibel says it is unconscionable the college wasn't aware of this. Seibel is a teacher in Portland, Maine, and the parent of a Hampshire student who is planning to attend the fall term and finish his degree.
18: How can't you forecast potential futures? I do this all the time in my job. I'm a department chair. I have to be looking 5 years down the line. I have to be looking at the enrollment cliff that we're all facing.
17: Another update on the college's finances is expected in the next few days.
9: That's Jill Kaufman for Connecting the Commonwealth. Today is the last day the public can comment on a proposal to end speed zones that protect North Atlantic right whales in Massachusetts waters. The seasonal management areas have been in place for about 20 years and require larger ships to slow down to avoid striking the critically endangered whales. Federal officials argue that new technology is now available that should be used instead. Daniel Zitterbart is a scientist at the Woods Hole Oceanographic Institution. He developed a thermal detection system that can identify a whale miles out from a ship.
19: That actually improves reduction of vessel strike risk more than the speed restriction zone if you take action.
9: Zitterbart says limitations include the fact that the thermal cameras need to be 15 feet above the water to work their best. The Pride flag was raised at Boston City Hall Plaza yesterday, kicking off a month of celebrations, including this weekend's Pride Parade. Gary Daffin is with Boston Pride for the People, who runs the event. He says this year ties in with the 250th anniversary of the United States.
14: Our history in this country and other communities' histories have not always been ideal, to say the least. And so our theme this year is Pride as Protest since 1776. Which is a nod to the notion that there have always been queer people. We have always been a part of the country's history and a part of, more importantly, a part of making the country a better place.
9: The Boston Pride Parade steps off from Copley Square at 11 a.m. on Saturday with a festival to follow on the Common. Right now it's 59 degrees in Boston. I'm Tori Bedford. This is GBH.
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20: It's Morning Edition from NPR News. I'm Leila Fadel in Washington, D.C.
21: And I'm A. Martinez in Los Angeles, California. It's primary day in six states today.
20: Voters will decide general election matchups in South Dakota, New Mexico, New Jersey, Montana, Iowa, and California, where the rules say the top two candidates advance regardless of party, and Democrats hope to put a new map to use.
21: Scott Schaefer is with member station KQED in San Francisco. He's keeping an eye on some of the more interesting races. So in November, Scott, voters approved new district lines drawn to give the advantage to Democrats. So how realistic are their hopes of replacing Republicans with Democrats in those new districts?
22: Yeah, well, the new lines were designed to weaken and potentially pick off five current Republican House members. Those new lines caused one Republican incumbent to retire. Another Republican switched his party affiliation from Republican to independent. And then a third Republican, who would have faced a tough road to reelection in a new district, suddenly died. So flipping three of the five seats now held by Republicans will be fairly easy. But then there are two which are not at all slam dunks. Tough races where Democrats could win if things go their way. One of those is in the Central Valley, where Republican David Valadao is the incumbent. Now, he's given Democrats heartburn in the past, very tough to beat. This time around, although the district is somewhat more favorable to Democrats, it's still very purple. And there are two Democrats fighting it out there. One is an assembly member and a physician. She's the more moderate candidate. And the other is a progressive, backed by Senator Bernie Sanders and Congresswoman Alexandria Ocasio-Cortez. And then you've got CD 48. That includes parts of San Diego County and Riverside, including liberal Palm Springs. And we've got two top Democrats slugging it out there. One of them will likely prevail, and they're going to face the main Republican running. He's endorsed by President Trump. So come November, Democrats could pick it up, but it's not at all guaranteed.
21: Across the country, we've seen some very contentious primaries where two or more Republicans are facing off. Any of that playing out in California?
22: Yeah, because of redistricting, longtime Republican Congressman Ken Calvert moved to a neighboring district in Riverside and Orange counties, and he is in a bitter fight with the incumbent Republican there, Young Kim. She's a bit more moderate than Calvert, but these two are really pulling out the stops. They're airing ads with each claiming they're more MAGA than the other. Kim's ads have also targeted some old corruption charges against Calvert, even an incident from 25 years ago where he was caught in a car with a prostitute. Now, these two could well face off again in November. One little wrinkle, though, polls now show it's possible that come November, there will actually be two Democrats and no Republicans vying for governor. That could drive down Republican turnout and affect these down-ballot races.
21: Speaker Emerita Nancy Pelosi, 86-year-old San Francisco Democrat. I'm sure everyone knows her name. She's retiring at the end of her term. What does the race to replace her look like?
22: Yeah, well, this is a safe Democratic district, but the race to replace Pelosi has been very lively, where the future direction of the party is being debated. The front runner is State Senator Scott Wiener. He's authored legislation to build more housing and to confront Trump in various ways. Vying for second are a progressive city supervisor, Connie Chan. She's a favorite of unions, and Pelosi recently endorsed her, which really should boost her campaign. Also running is Shoykat Chakrabarty. He worked for Bernie Sanders and Alexandria Ocasio Ocasio-Cortez, but neither of them has endorsed him. He's a former software engineer. He's plowed $5 million of his own money into the race, in hopes of at least making it to November.
21: Scott Schaefer is with member station KQED in San Francisco. Scott, thanks.
22: Thank you.
20: For more on today's primaries, we turn to Jessica Taylor. She's the Senate and governor's editor for the Cook Political Report. Good morning and welcome to the program.
2: Good morning. Thanks for having me.
20: So we just heard there's a chance that two Democrats make it out of this primary for California governor, no Republicans. Who are you watching and what are the odds of that happening?
2: Well, they're not zero, but the ironic thing is that just a few months ago, Democrats were worried about being locked out of this race completely when they really didn't have any front runners, especially after former Congressman Eric Swalwell imploded amid allegations of sexual assault and withdrew from the race. Mm-hmm. So right now, it's former Health and Human Services Secretary Javier Becerra that's leading the field. Wealthy billionaire Tom Steyer has spent about $218 million of his own money on ads and field programs running as sort of the anti-establishment, anti-more progressive candidate. He's been backed by Bernie Sanders' organization, Our Revolution. So they're the two leading candidates for Democrats. And then Republican Steve Hilton, a former Fox News commentator, has been endorsed by Trump. So right now we're watching to see whether, again, Becerra and Steyer, especially after Steyer spending all that money, if Steyer can get into the top two with Becerra. And Scott is right. That could really have implications for the down ballot House races in California.
20: Okay, so let's talk about some Senate races. Democrats are looking at Iowa. Republican Joni Ernst is retiring. What will today's results tell us about each party's chance in November?
2: National Democrats have gotten behind State Representative Josh Turek. He has a really compelling story. He's in a wheelchair from spina bifida that he got because of his father's exposure to Agent Orange in Vietnam. Mm-hmm. So because of that, Vote Vets, a progressive organization, has spent about $10 million trying to help him in this primary. His opponent, State Senator Zach Walls, who had gone viral some years ago for a speech that he gave as a teenager defending his two moms amid a gay marriage debate, has said that shows that Turek is the establishment candidate, but National Democrats also like Turek because he's won in Trump areas before in his Council Bluffs district. So if he wins, I think that race against Congresswoman Ashley Hinson is the GOP frontrunner expected to easily win her primary, that will be a more competitive race than it could be against Walls, who's been backed by Massachusetts Senator Elizabeth Warren.
20: Let's talk about Montana. Republican Senator Steve Daines also said he would retire. Daines withdrew just before the filing deadline, letting his preferred successor file at the last possible moment. There's also an independent running there. What are you looking for tonight?
2: Well, the Democratic primary is interesting because you have some of those allies of Seth Bodnar that are trying to boost a candidate to hoping that they might withdraw from the Democratic nomination. But you also have Republicans that are backing another candidate quietly because Randy Neal, who has said that they will not withdraw either. So this race, I think, could only become interesting and competitive if there's no Democrat on the ballot, sort of the same way that the Nebraska race is shaping up to be. Bodnar has a lot of support from former Senator John Tester's allies. But again, I think this is only competitive if they are able to convince Democrats to withdraw from the race, which so far they have not been able to.
20: Jessica Taylor, keeping track of a lot there. She's the editor at the Cook Political Report. Thank you so much for your time.
2: Thank you.

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1: I'm Trini Casey. Tune in today. Jim and Marjorie are back at the BPL with Maura Healey for Ask the Governor. Plus CNN's John King. 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
4: From the GBH Newsroom, I'm Tori Bedford with Morning Edition. Thanks for being with us. We're in for a warmer stretch over the next few days. Meteorologist Dave Epstein has your full forecast.
5: Sunshine followed by a few pop-up clouds this afternoon. Still a nice day. Mid-70s, winds are light. Tonight, partly cloudy, not quite as cool as it is this morning. We're around 50, 55 to 60 in Boston. Wednesday, sunshine 73 to 78. Thursday, sunshine 83 to 88. Friday, mostly sunny, 85 to 90. Saturday, sunshine, temperatures in the mid to upper 80s, a late day storm. For GBH News, I'm Dave Epstein.
4: Construction is underway in Brockton on a training center for Boston Legacy FC, the pro women's soccer team currently playing its inaugural season. The center will include a 30,000 square foot building with amenities like a weight room as well as indoor and outdoor practice fields. Matt Balk is head of facilities for the Legacy. He says the training center is one of just a few in the U.S. built specifically for a pro women's team.
6: I think we're definitely at near the forefront of what is available for training facilities for women's sports. We're really excited to see the growth that is out there, not only what we're helping to contribute to, but what both us and the WNBA are putting out there.
4: The Legacy are currently on a break. They'll be back in action on Friday. Coming up on Marketplace Tech, investors are showing interest in a new market that would track and trade the future value of AI computing power. And in the news at 7, as a Central Mass Behavioral Health Agency prepares to shut down, some employees say their union contract is being violated. More news just ahead on GBH's Morning Edition.
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0: 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From American Public Media, this is Marketplace Tech. I'm Stephanie Hughes.
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0: There is growing demand for time with GPUs, the chips that power artificial intelligence. AI companies need those chips in order to keep their models up and running. And to do that, they can reserve time with a GPU. Now there's interest from Wall Street in creating a futures market for this AI compute time, essentially treating it like a commodity. Liz Hoffman of Semaphore recently wrote about this in a piece called "The Future of AI is an AI Futures Market." I talked about it with her, starting with a primer on how futures markets work.
2: They are a way to bet on what something will cost in the future. The biggest one that you might be familiar with is the oil market. You can bet on what a barrel of oil will cost in 1 month, 3 months, 6 months, whatever. There's sort of two uses. One is pure speculation. And the other is that there's a lot of big companies in the world that are really exposed to oil prices going up and down, as we've seen over the last, 8 weeks. And so they are a way to hedge those risks. So if you are an oil producer, you are exposed to the risk that oil prices will drop. If you are an oil consumer, your risk is that it will get more expensive. And that is a two-sided market that the futures contracts market tried to connect.
0: Right. It helps lock in the price for both sides. I know a couple of financial exchanges recently announced their intention to launch what they're calling compute futures. Tell me what those are.
2: This is what it costs to rent a GPU for an hour if you are OpenAI or Gemini or an AI startup. And the price of these have been all over the place. Generally speaking, they have gotten more expensive because demand is flying off the charts. But also there are these new generations of chips coming out all the time that are more powerful. And just like a new car model coming out makes the old one less valuable, the same thing can happen here. And so the prices have been really volatile. And that's like a real problem that Wall Street is now setting out to solve. These two big exchanges, the company that owns the New York Stock Exchange, signed a deal with a startup that has some pricing data, some real time, what does this hour actually cost? And then another big exchange group, CME, signed up another one. So this has gone from sort of right on the frontier edges of what finance nerds talk about to a very real financial product coming to theaters near you very soon.
0: What challenges exist in getting this financial product off the ground?
2: It's really going to require the big AI and big tech companies to use it. Otherwise, it's just going to be a place to speculate. So what this is going to require is Google and Facebook and Microsoft and the big data center operators and GPU owners, the people who own these chips and rent them out in these data centers, to participate in the same way that the oil market kind of only functions if Exxon and Chevron are participating in it too. People who have a real skin in the game. Otherwise, it's just going to be a bunch of YOLO retail traders going on benders. And it's not going to be a particularly useful economic product.
0: That's Semaphore business and finance editor Liz Hoffman. Daniel Shin produced this episode. I'm Stephanie Hughes, and that's Marketplace Tech.

0: This is APM.
1: Before Lexington and Concord, Massachusetts was already fighting the crown over smallpox.
2: Would you rather have a risk of 1.5% or 9% fatality?
1: Tensions rose as colonists discovered the king's governor was concealing cases.
2: John Adams would have been very aware of these records. I mean, he sees the benefit for public health.
1: I'm Jennifer Moore. You can find the rest of that story online as part of our series From Colony to Commonwealth at gbhnews.org.
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5: Good Tuesday morning. 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I'm Tori Bedford. Sunny today before clouds roll in this afternoon, highs in the mid-70s. Coming up after the news at 7, President Trump says he asked Israel to delay attacking Beirut and urged Hezbollah to hold fire. The effort comes as Iran halts talks with the U.S. amid Israel's expanding invasion of Lebanon. We'll have more on that, plus all the morning's news right here on GBH 89.7.
6: It's Morning Edition from NPR News. I'm A. Martinez.
7: And I'm Leila Fadel. Good morning. A farmer, a fishmonger, a cook who makes school lunches. These are Sri Lankans who say the war with Iran hurts them thousands of miles away. NPR's Dia Hadid reports.
8: Kuti the parrot demands rice from her perch on a balcony in Dambagula village. Her owner, Nita Kumari, sympathizes. Life's long been tough for the 44-year-old single mom. But now, she says, I'm under pressure. Kumari's a farmer, and she says she's only planted a quarter of her land because she couldn't afford to hire help. That's because of the Mideast war. Both Iran and the US are blocking the Strait of Hormuz. It's a key global route for energy and fertilizer. That blockade has pushed up the price of fuel in Sri Lanka, and that's pushed up the price of food and transport. So Kumari says farmhands are charging more so they can keep up with rising prices. Now it's $10 a day for a man, half that for a woman. For millions like Kumari, the Mideast war is just the latest punch. Sri Lankans have been reeling from crisis to crisis since 2019. This is NPR reporting on the events of Easter Sunday that year.
9: Coordinated bombings killed more than 200 people in churches and in hotels popular with tourists.
8: Tourism is one of the main ways Sri Lanka earns foreign currency. But after the bombings, foreigners emptied out, and they stayed away as the pandemic paralyzed international travel. Then another shock jolted the country. This is Ahilan Kadirgamar. He is a political economist at the University of Jaffna.
10: What really pushed us over the cliff was in 2022 when the Ukraine war started.
8: It pushed up the price of gas and key items like wheat and vegetable oil. And that partly caused Sri Lanka to default on its debts, triggering a serious economic crisis. Then, in November last year, a cyclone washed away homes, farms, and killed more than 600 people.
10: Now, the war in Iran.
8: In the town of Sigria, a caterer prepares free lunches for school children. This is part of a government program for about 1.5 million kids. It began 2 years ago to help curb child malnutrition. Nilanthi Kumari has been up since 3 a.m. preparing rice, dal and an okra curry. By dawn, she's shelling 57 boiled eggs, one for each child. At the school, kids have left their open lunch boxes out, and Kumari brusquely ladles in the food as they play outside. She says, feeding children is a good deed. But she's not a charity. The war's pushed up food prices. She's barely breaking even. But she knows if she walks away, These boys and girls will go hungry. In the capital, Colombo, the deputy finance minister says some children are attending school just to eat.
0: That is the reality. They are starving.
8: Anil Chiantha Fernando says the government wants to spend money to help people get by, but it also needs to spend its limited money to buy oil, which is now much more expensive, to keep industries afloat so the economy doesn't tank through this latest crisis. Fernando cautions patience.
0: It takes time.
8: Sri Lankans are trying to muddle through. In a fishing harbour in the southern town of Gaul, Tanushka chops up fish for tips. Tanushka, who only goes by one name, sharpens his machete, then gets to work on a tuna. Tanushka says there's not much work, and even the tips are stingier. Instead of $3, folks are more likely to hand over 30 cents. He says, how can people buy fish without money? He gestures to his other machete. The handle's fallen off. The last time he bought one, it cost $4.50. Now it's $18. He says, I can't afford that. I'll just have to wait till things get better. Dear Hadid, NPR News, reporting from across Sri Lanka.
6: Pollinators from birds to butterflies are in decline because of habitat loss, pesticides, and climate change. Chloe Bennett-Steele with State Impact Oklahoma reports on a new effort to expand their habitats.
11: Thank you.
12: It's a sunny day in northern Oklahoma, and Walt Scott is planting a garden.
11: I made that flower bed along the edge there all across the front, and we grow a few peppers and some garlic in there with it, but mostly flowers.
12: Scott is known as the head gardener at Dick Connor Correctional Center, a medium security men's prison in Hominy. He's serving a life sentence and really loves gardening. He spends a lot of time with flowers that line the facility's sidewalks.
11: I just like them. We like to watch the hummingbirds and the butterflies come in, you know.
12: Today, Scott has some extra help. Members of the Oklahoma Monarch Society cart in bags of fresh dirt and native seedlings to start up a new garden. It's part of a partnership between the nonprofit and the state's Department of Corrections. Unused land at four prisons is transformed into native pollinator habitats. Amanda Fitzgerald with the Monarch Society says the gardens are critical for the migrating insects.
13: When monarchs come through Oklahoma twice a year, they are looking for that habitat for them to be able to complete that journey.
12: Helping plant the habitat is Joshua Kodina, who normally works with metals at a prison factory.
14: We deal with a lot of hard stuff all day, as far as, you know, working and people, you know, and then to come out here to make something soft, it's just a different experience and it gives you peace of mind almost, I guess you would say.
12: Kodina is a citizen of the Kiowa tribe of Oklahoma. He's also serving a life sentence and says he misses being outdoors and watching insects interact with plants.
14: When you're locked up in a cell most of the time of the day, getting to touch a piece of dirt is a piece of freedom.
12: Kodina and other gardeners are installing species of milkweed, asters, black-eyed Susans, and blue mist flowers. As the plants take root and grow, migrating birds and butterflies should have a few more places to land in Oklahoma. For NPR News, I'm Chloe Bennett-Steele in Oklahoma.
6: That story was produced by KOSU's Sierra Pfeiffer. This is Morning Edition from NPR News. I'm Amy Martinez.
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5: People in Iran are back online after a government-imposed digital blackout that lasted nearly 3 months. Reconnecting has been bittersweet. I'm Tori Bedford. This is GBH's Morning Edition. Good morning. It's Tuesday, June 2nd. A new state report finds county sheriff's offices in Massachusetts held more than $36 million in private bank accounts outside official channels.
17: Where's the oversight? Who knows what the spending is for? Who knows if it's appropriate?
5: Plus, workers at a central Massachusetts behavioral health agency are accusing leaders of violating their union contract.
18: The clients are still coming to the door. They get turned away when there's not anybody working there.
5: Highs in the 70s today. Couple clouds coming in. It's 9:01. Now, this news.
19: Live from NPR News in Washington, I'm Janine Herbst. It's primary day in six states, Iowa, Montana, New Jersey, New Mexico, South Dakota, and California, where Democrats hope new congressional maps will help. Scott Schaefer from member station KQED in San Francisco has more.
20: Flipping three of the five seats now held by Republicans will be fairly easy, but then there are two which are not at all slam dunks. One of those is in the Central Valley, where Republican David Valadao is the incumbent. Now, he's given Democrats heartburn in the past, very tough to beat. And this time around, although the district is somewhat more favorable to Democrats, it's still very purple. And there are two Democrats fighting it out there. One is an assembly member and a physician. She's the more moderate candidate. And the other is a progressive, backed by Senator Bernie Sanders and Congresswoman Alexandria Ocasio-Cortez.
19: Scott Schaefer reporting. Florida is suing OpenAI and its CEO, Sam Altman, accusing the company of putting profit over safety. NPR Shannon Bond reports it's part of a growing effort to hold the makers of AI chatbots accountable for alleged harms caused by their products.
21: Florida is the first state to sue OpenAI over ChatGPT's design. The lawsuit accuses the company of knowing the chatbot could be harmful, but marketing it as safe. It's also seeking to hold CEO Sam Altman personally liable. Florida Attorney General James Uthmeyer summed up the state's case.
22: Sam Altman and ChatGPT have chosen the AI race over the safety and security of our kids.
21: OpenAI didn't respond to a request for comment, but as previously said, it works to improve safety. Uthmeyer has separately opened a criminal investigation into OpenAI over the alleged use of ChatGPT to plan a mass shooting at Florida State University. Shannon Bond, NPR News.
19: The federal housing agency HUD is once again overhauling its funding for homelessness. As NPR's Jennifer Ludden reports, the changes are being made despite an ongoing lawsuit over the agency's push to shift money away from long-term housing.
23: In a new notice, the agency says it will prioritize transitional programs that require sobriety or mental health treatment. HUD Secretary Scott Turner says this will get at the root causes of homelessness.
24: We will fund projects based on merit and outcomes, not warehousing the homeless and government dependent.
23: Federal policy has long focused on getting people into permanent housing with voluntary treatment. The Trump administration blames that approach for skyrocketing rates of homelessness. Local providers say high rents are the bigger problem. HUD first announced this major funding shift late last year, but a federal judge blocked it, saying a sudden change could cause chaos and push many back onto the streets. Jennifer Ludden, NPR News, Washington.
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5: Good Tuesday morning from the GBH newsroom in Boston. I'm Tori Bedford. Today is the final day for New England residents to weigh in on a federal plan to eliminate certain coastal speed zones. The proposal would get rid of the seasonal management areas that currently protect critically endangered North Atlantic right whales. GBH's Hannah Shinatry reports that instead, protections would rely on new technology.
25: When larger ships enter one of these seasonal speed zones off Massachusetts and Rhode Island, they're required to slow down to 10 knots or below. That way they have time to move if they see a whale in their path. But now federal officials want to instead use acoustic and thermal sensors to look for the whales. Daniel Zitterbart is a scientist at the Woods Hole Oceanographic Institution. He developed the thermal detection system. He says when used correctly, it's more effective than a speed zone.
0: But that only works for the ships that have it installed. It does not benefit ships that do not have the technology installed.
25: Ship strikes and rope entanglements are the leading causes of death for the right whales. Fewer than 400 are thought to be left. Hannah Schnatry, GBH News.
5: Boston kicked off Pride Month by raising the Pride flag on City Hall Plaza yesterday. Boston's Pride Parade is this weekend. Organizer Gary Daffin says, in keeping with America 250 celebrations, this year's theme is Pride as Protest since 1776.
1: Queer people have had a lot of achievements over the course of their history, have played major roles in the United States and throughout world history, of course, as well. So we wanted to make it clear that we're not going anywhere. We've always been a part of the country's history, and we intend to continue to protest until it gets better.
5: The parade kicks off from Copley Square at 11 o'clock Saturday morning, followed by a festival on Boston Common. And the union representing Harvard graduate students has ended its strike without a new contract. In April, some 4,000 master's and PhD students started picketing, disrupting teaching and research activities. They cited the university's refusal to implement stricter discrimination policies and new protections for international students. The union says administrators did offer expanded benefits to all graduate students with improved dental coverage and a 1% pay raise. Harvard has not commented, and the union says ending the strike does not mean it'll stop fighting for a new contract. Right now it's 59 degrees in Boston. I'm Tori Bedford. 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

0: 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Other contributors include the estate of Joan B. Kroc, whose bequest serves as an enduring investment in the future of public radio and seeks to help NPR be the model for high-quality journalism in the 21st century. This is NPR.
1: It's Morning Edition from NPR News. I'm Leila Fadel in Washington, D.C.
2: And I'm A. Martinez in Los Angeles, California. Israel has not bombed Beirut today.
1: The fact that Israel did not attack Lebanon's capital is news because Israel's Prime Minister, Benjamin Netanyahu, had said strikes were coming and would target Hezbollah offices there. Israel's war with Lebanon has complicated President Trump's negotiations with Iran, which said on Monday that it was suspending those talks. Coming up, we'll discuss these developments with Democratic Representative Jim Himes. We begin with the facts on the ground.
2: Here to discuss the latest is NPR international correspondent Aya Batraoui in Dubai. So walk us through what happened.
3: All right. So it was midday yesterday in Israel when Netanyahu published a video in Hebrew saying there would be no situation in which Hezbollah attacks Israeli cities while its offices in South Beirut remain off limits. And then he said he instructed the military to bomb targets in the capital. And it's part of a broader offensive by Israel and Lebanon that's been rapidly expanding.
2: And watching all of this closely is Iran.
3: Exactly. Hezbollah, an Iran proxy, got into this war when it fired rockets back at Israel following months of ceasefire on its end after Israeli airstrikes killed Iran's supreme leader in February. And since then, Israel's invaded southern Lebanon, as you know, raising villages, displacing over a million Lebanese and killing hundreds of women and children and more than 100 paramedics, according to Lebanese authorities. And then over the weekend, Israel took control of a symbolic and strategic medieval castle in southern Lebanon in its deepest incursion into that country in nearly three decades. So yesterday, Iran said enough is enough, and a semi-official news outlet close to Iran's Revolutionary Guard said it was suspending talks via mediators with the U.S. over all of this. And it was only hours earlier, I'll remind you, that Trump had said Iran really wants a deal with the U.S. and told his critics in a post online to, quote, just sit back and relax. But after Iran's threats, Trump called Netanyahu and said he asked him not to raid Beirut and to turn his troops around. He says he also spoke with representatives of Hezbollah and got them to agree to stop shooting at Israeli soldiers in South Lebanon. And he said, quote, let's see how long this lasts, hopefully for eternity.
2: Now, Trump and Netanyahu launched into this war on Iran together. How aligned are they now on how to get out of it?
3: I mean, it's increasingly clear they're not and that they're actually at odds. And this is playing out in Lebanon. We know the two men had contentious calls about Iran, with Trump pushing for a diplomatic solution to end the war and reopen the Strait of Hormuz, which Iran now controls, and Netanyahu pushing back. And keep in mind, both these men are facing elections this year. The Iran war is not

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1: Lapsing, he said he didn't care and thought, quote, they started to get very boring. He said the only thing he cares about is Iran not getting nuclear weapons. But right after that interview, he posted online, quote, talks are continuing at a rapid pace with Iran.
2: That's NPR's Aya Batraoui in Dubai. Thank you very much.
1: Thanks, A.
3: Let's turn now to Connecticut Congressman Jim Himes. He's the top Democrat on the House Intelligence Committee. Good morning, Congressman.
4: Good morning.
3: Thank you for being here. So we heard there from our correspondent, I mean, there is growing daylight between President Trump and Israeli Prime Minister Benjamin Netanyahu over this war in Iran. And there's also this reporting from Axios that there was this apparently expletive-filled call between Trump and Netanyahu in which Trump demanded to know what Israel was doing and saying that people hate Israel over what they're doing right now. NPR hasn't verified this reporting, but what do you make of this growing tension?
4: Yeah, well, I don't think it's in any way surprising, right? Prime Minister Netanyahu and Donald Trump have, in many ways, opposed political incentives here, right? We know where Donald Trump's head is right now because he says it four times a day on Truth Social. He wants this thing over. He's bored. He understands that one of the reasons he's got historically low approval ratings is that Americans are now paying $1.50 more for a gallon of gas. Inflation is going up. People hate this war in the United States. He wants this over 3 weeks ago. The prime minister, on the other hand, who faces elections in October, if he is perceived as, you know, first of all, you know, not finishing a job inside Israel, the one argument he has for re-election is that I am the most aggressive person to keep you safe. If he walks away with an unclear victory over Hezbollah or having caved to the American president, he's in real trouble in the October elections. And of course, behind the prime minister losing, if he did in fact lose elections, is the possibility of legal action, or, you know, real scrutiny of the lead up till October 7th. He obviously wants to avoid all of those things.
3: There's also a lot of confusing or mixed messaging that's been coming from the president. We heard him tell CNBC on Monday that talks with Iran, quote, started to get very boring, that he, quote, couldn't care less if negotiations are over. We also heard that he said they're back on track and going fine. I mean, how do you view these comments?
4: Well, I mean, that's a sort of water is wet observation, right? I mean, you know, from the very moment this war started, frankly, from the moment Donald Trump became president, you always get the maximalist, most optimistic take, the greatest country, the hottest country. This war will take 2 weeks. We did regime change, even though obviously we didn't. I mean, you know, observing that the president's communications are both, you know, fantastical and you know, optimistic is that's what he does. Now, what's interesting here is the contrast, right, with President Obama in 2015. You know, because President Obama in 2015 actually did secure a deal to stop the Iranian progress towards a nuclear weapon, but it took a year of painstaking and brutal negotiations to get there. And now Donald Trump is trying to do those negotiations in a matter of days at a time when the Iranians really have the strategic upper hand with, you know, again, you know, global energy prices having absolutely skyrocketed, with the Iranians having proven that their regime can survive the worst that the American military can throw at them. You know, and again, Donald Trump is just not known for his steady application and patience, which seems to be the ingredients that you need to actually secure a real deal with the Iranians.
3: You know, you bring up the 2015 deal. My co-host Stephen Skeeps spoke to State Department spokesman Tommy Pigott yesterday on the program, and he said, well, actually, the president's focused on making a stronger deal than former President Barack Obama, that his preference has always been diplomacy, a diplomatic deal. He's a deal maker. From your position in leadership on the House Intelligence Committee, do you have any understanding that the U.S. is closing in on a diplomatic path to the end of the war with a better deal than what existed in 2015?
4: I mean, come on. That's absurd on the face of it. This is a president who prefers diplomacy? Really? Tell that to Venezuela. Tell that to Cuba. Tell that to Denmark and Greenland. Tell that to the people of Iran. I mean, it's just, you know, Orwellian 1984 stuff. Of course he doesn't abide by diplomacy, because diplomacy

0: Diplomacy is boring, and you need to compromise, and you can't claim the absolute wins that the president wants. So no, look, the Iranians understand that there's a lot more damage they can do. They can destroy an awful lot more energy infrastructure. They've got they've you know they're in a strategically positive place.
1: That's Democratic Congressman Jim Himes of Connecticut. Thank you for your time and your insights.
0: Thank you.
2: People in Iran are back online after a 3-month internet blackout. Iran's government cut off internet access soon after the U.S. and Israel launched their war. NPR's Arzu Rezvani spoke with Iranians who have emerged from digital darkness. They all requested anonymity for fear of government retaliation.
3: Many Iranians can finally share what the worst days of the war were like for them. For one 23-year-old graduate student in Tehran, the U.S.-Israeli strikes were terrifying, but the government's internet blackout made it even worse.
4: We had no sense of where they were going to hit. We weren't getting any alerts the U.S. or Israel were posting online. And when we turned on the TV, state channels were all raw, focused on targets hit in Israel or the Emirates. There was little acknowledgement of what was getting hit inside Iran.
3: All these months later, getting back online hasn't brought the relief she was expecting.
4: We're just now starting to realize how many people have been detained and executed.
3: Soon after Iran hit the internet's kill switch, security forces unleashed a sweeping internal crackdown. More than 6,000 people have been arrested on vague treason and espionage charges. Several dozen have been executed. These tallies from human rights organizations are only now circulating inside Iran. It's why many say reconnecting to the internet, which is still censored and unstable, has been bittersweet.
4: When we needed it wasn't there. And now that we have it feels like we're 1,000 years behind.
3: Life without the internet was especially rough for one 29-year-old content creator in Tehran. Her social media gigs dried up. She started running out of money. To get by, she says she sold off her home appliances, gold jewelry, signed copies of her favorite books. She's relieved to be working again now that the internet is back, but crushed to learn about what is and isn't included in the negotiations between the U.S. and Iran.
5: There's been no mention of how the regime is killing us right now as we speak. In prison executions or through mass unemployment from the long internet blackout, no one is talking about us.
3: Iran was losing some $30 million a day from the digital blackout, according to Iran's Chamber of Commerce. Digital experts believe that's ultimately why the government restored the internet, not so much to save people, but to save itself. Arzu Rezvani, NPR News.
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12: Good Tuesday morning and welcome to GBH's Morning Edition. I'm Tori Bedford in for Mark Herz. Thanks for being with us. Looking at local headlines this morning, following 2 years of contract negotiations, unionized workers at the Coolidge Corner Theater in Brookline have rejected their management's latest contract proposal and now plan to announce a strike. Workers say they rejected the proposal due to concerns over wages and scheduling. Framingham's new remote terminal for Logan Airport is now open and operating. It's a first-of-its-kind program allowing travelers to skip the airport's TSA lines and take a bus directly to their gate. And today is National Leave the Office Early Day, coined by productivity expert Laura Stack, who found that Americans work hundreds of hours more each year than their European counterparts. We'll have more local news in 10 minutes here on GBH.
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12: This is GBH's Morning Edition. I'm Tori Bedford. A new report from the Massachusetts Inspector General says county sheriff's offices were holding over $36 million in private bank accounts. The report found that the accounts were using public money that wasn't being accounted for by official state budget systems. Findings are part of a broader investigation into how the state's 14 sheriff's offices are funded and how they spend their money. Here to add some detail is GBH's own Liz Nieslas. Liz, good morning. Thank you for joining us.
14: Good morning, Tori. Nice to be here.
12: So the language in this report, it's pretty damning. You noted in your reporting there's no explicit fraud, but the report calls the budget process, quote, chaotic with illegal overspending and chronic underfunding. Both of those, we'll have to get into that. And says, quote, how we got to this point no longer matters. It's time for this chaos to stop. Can you break down what the report found and the bigger conclusions that we should be taking from this?
14: So the report really overall, like you said, found the whole budgeting process for the offices was deeply flawed and it needed immediate reform. Shapiro, the inspector general, Jeffrey Shapiro, he found 14 county sheriff's offices were underfunded for years. And it was kind of a baked in assumption that the sheriffs would spend more than their regular budgets and then come back and seek more money and supplemental budgets. And so also over the years, some sheriffs expanded their law enforcement activities without the explicit approval from lawmakers, and that led to overspending. So it was partly baked into the system, this chaos, and partly what just grew over years.
12: Why do they have these private accounts? Where does this money come from?
14: It's an excellent question. It's not like these accounts were new practice. It stems from the way sheriff's offices used to operate. Massachusetts overhauled the whole sheriff system in 2009, but they left these old contradictory laws active on the books that allowed sheriffs to keep things like civil process fees, and those are things from fees from serving subpoenas, seizing property, and they were able to keep them to use as they saw fit. And some sheriffs did that, some did not. But this evolved into funds over time that were used to cover budget shortfalls and pay for equipment that sheriffs would decide to purchase.
12: So what did Shapiro say that the bank account money was being used for? Because if it's designed for them to be using it as they see fit, is the issue that it's private or that we don't know? What did he say they were actually spending it on?
14: The biggest problem, you kind of put your finger on it, is that at the bottom line is that state officials, the treasurer, the comptroller, they don't have visibility into these accounts. So some of the money, Shapiro saw it was being used for operating expenses and budget shortfalls, but the inspector general made it clear that there was a lack of documentation on some of the spending that made it impossible to say definitively what all the monies were being used for. They were using checks, they were using debit cards, and he did cite questionable spending that included small dollar purchases at grocery stores, subscription services like Netflix and Uber Eats, and he told me why even tiny purchases like coffee should be tracked.
15: The public has no responsibility to pay for the sheriff or the sheriff's staff or anyone else's morning coffee. I dig into my wallet and I take out my personal credit card when I make those payments, and nobody should do anything differently.
14: So the inspector general said his office found more than 120 private bank accounts where sheriffs last count were holding about $36 million in total. Shapiro called these accounts his biggest concern going forward. He recommended they all be immediately reported to the treasurer and the state comptroller. And the bottom line, again, is these accounts were not visible to comptroller or even to the legislators who are trying to decide what they should appropriate to sheriffs.
12: What were his other recommendations in the report?
14: So he really mapped out a timeline for recommended steps. Some of them are things he thinks can be done immediately, like making sure sheriffs don't spend beyond their authorized budgets for the current fiscal year. Longer term, he said that the legislature should make the sheriffs take a zero-based budgeting approach. It sounds wonky, but this forces each office to justify line items each year rather than saying, okay, we had this last year, let's get it again this year.
12: So it's an alternative to the current system, which again is, you know, we're going to give you what we assume is not enough money, and then we expect you to overspend.
14: It was a base.
12: Or ask for more.
14: Exactly. Yeah. It was like an untold assumption. It'll all get cleaned up with the extra appropriations. Yeah.
12: Okay. How did this investigation start? What was the kind of origin of all of this?
14: So the scrutiny of the sheriff spending, it was all in the wake of a string of separate legal and ethical troubles. You had Sheriff Suffolk, Norfolk, Hampden counties. And then last year, state legislators asked the inspector general to examine sheriff's finances after, again, this we need more money. The sheriffs requested millions of dollars in supplemental funding. So it wasn't the first year they'd done that. It was the regular practice for them to outspend and then ask for more money. But the 2025 shortfall was much larger, about $110 million. And it really got the attention of lawmakers who wanted to know why these additional appropriations were needed.
12: What are the sheriff's offices saying? How are they responding?
14: So the Massachusetts Sheriff's Office has been welcoming the different reports of the inspector general, including this recent report. And they represent all the sheriff's offices. And they say they were evaluating the recommendations and were eager to have more transparency. But, you know, sheriffs have generally defended their spending, saying cost increases in staff payroll, substance abuse treatment, for prisoners. But many do say the old accounting approach was flawed. It didn't accurately reflect the cost of running a sheriff's office. Shapiro did have some praise in his report for sheriff's offices for responding quickly. He did a prior report. They started to already do some accounting changes and cutting some spending.
12: This is such a fascinating story because it's not a cut and dry story about, oh, you know, there's no fraud that was detected.
14: Well, Shapiro did say that he couldn't see every expense because the documentation coming out of these accounts, while people generally understand what's going in, the different fees, inmate commissary monies, there's a lot of money they keep in these types of bank accounts. But he made it clear he really didn't have full visibility. So it remains to be seen. But it is an interesting mix of historic practices by sheriff's offices and proper accounting that we want to have today.
12: Great. GBH's Liz Nieslas, thank you so much for your reporting. Thanks for being here today.
14: Thank you, Tori.
12: This is GBH's Morning Edition.
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18: Live from NPR News in Washington, I'm Dave Mattingly. Voters in six states are going to the polls today for election primaries. They include California, where more than 60 candidates are seeking to replace outgoing Governor Gavin Newsom in the November election. NPR's Sage Miller has more.
19: California voters will select which two candidates for governor will move on to the general election in a nonpartisan primary. But it's also the first time in decades that Democratic voters haven't had a clear frontrunner. As part of the nationwide redistricting fight sparked by President Trump's push for more GOP seats, California is slated to pick up 5 new Democratic seats. Iowa Republican voters will pick their nominee for governor, but Democrats are hopeful they can flip the office come November. Iowa Democrats will also pick the U.S. Senate candidate who they believe has a shot at winning the competitive seat. Sage Miller, NPR News.
18: In addition to California and Iowa, primaries are being held in Montana, New Jersey, New Mexico, and South Dakota. Secretary of State Marco Rubio is expected to be pressed on the war with Iran when he testifies today before separate House and Senate committees. There's still no deal to extend the current ceasefire amid an ongoing U.S. naval blockade of Iranian ports. This is NPR News from Washington.
12: Good morning. From the GBH newsroom in Boston, I'm Tori Bedford. A new report from State Inspector General Jeffrey Shapiro finds county sheriff's offices held more than $36 million in private bank accounts that were outside the state's accounting system. Shapiro says the accounts, largely funded by civil process fees, should be immediately disclosed to the state treasurer. The report didn't cite fraud, but noted that a lack of documentation made it impossible to see how all the money was spent. Residents on Martha's Vineyard will vote today on whether to fund a major high school renovation. The estimated $333 million renovation would be the island's most expensive infrastructure project ever. Vineyard's current high school dates to the 1950s, and the building is falling apart. Superintendent of Schools Richie Smith says the renovation will include new space for career technical education.
20: And supporting our children to go back into our workforce and have a sustainable workforce that are in the areas that we need so desperately, like in plumbing, like in HVAC. This plan addresses a robust CTE program.
12: Smith says an island school district has an added challenge of having to offer the full range of academic and vocations programs on site. More people will be getting into the water as the weather warms up, but swimming safety programs in Massachusetts are dealing with federal funding lapses. GBH's Marilyn Scherer reports that's prompting concerns about drowning deaths and racial disparities.
21: Drowning is one of the most preventable causes of death, yet each year the CDC says it's the single leading cause of death in children ages 1 to 4. And black children drown at rates 3 times higher than white children. Drew Dulette Belli of the YMCA of Greater Boston says swim safety programs are key to drowning prevention for everyone.
22: It's an unfortunate statistic that we still have, and the access to swim lessons, again, should not depend on household income, where you live.
21: Nearly $2 million in federal funding for swim safety could be lost this year and next year under cuts by the current administration. The YMCA says even with the cuts, they won't turn any families away. Marilyn Scherer, GBH News.
12: The Red Sox kicking off a 3-game series against the Orioles at home this evening. First pitch at 6:45. Clear skies in Boston right now before a few clouds coming in later. It's 63 degrees in Boston. I'm Tori Bedford. 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
1: It's Morning Edition from NPR News. I'm Leila Fadel in Washington, D.C.
2: And I'm A. Martinez in Los Angeles, California. One of the world's top artificial intelligence companies, Anthropic, is getting ready to sell its stock to the public. With Anthropic, there are now 3 mega tech companies likely to join stock exchanges later this year, and they're almost certain to raise a lot of money. NPR tech correspondent John Ruich is covering this. So, John, I mean, Anthropic is the company that makes the Claude AI model. So what are the details of what it's doing?
0: Well, in an online post yesterday, the company confirmed that it had filed some paperwork with the Securities and Exchange Commission. Basically, it's a draft prospectus for their initial public offering, or IPO. That's when companies raise money by selling stock to the public. And this kind of filing includes financial statements, plans for how they'll use their capital. The specifics were not made public, so we don't know all those details. We also don't know how many shares they're going to issue or at what price. But this kicks things off for Anthropic's listing plans. And as you point out, there are two other big name companies taking the same path. One of Anthropic's biggest competitors, OpenAI, the maker of ChatGPT, is also widely reported to be planning an IPO this year. The company has not commented publicly on this. I emailed again to ask and didn't get a response. And then there's Elon Musk's rocket company SpaceX, which owns the AI company XAI. They released plans a couple weeks ago for an IPO. And all three of these companies, as you say, are expected to raise huge amounts of money.
4: All right, so I'm going to take a page from Jerry Maguire. Show me the money. How much money are we talking about?
0: Okay, so the biggest IPO in history so far was the Saudi oil company Saudi Aramco. It raised more than $29 billion when it listed in Riyadh in 2019. Matt Kennedy with Renaissance Capital says the three IPOs coming up are going to blow past that.
5: Each of these three mega IPOs are expected to raise at least double that, probably triple that. In historical context, bonkers might be a fair term. We've never seen anything like this.
0: He says Anthropic, OpenAI, and SpaceX are likely to raise more collectively than all the IPOs in 2021, which was the biggest year on record for IPOs. Kennedy says what these companies are likely to do with the money is keep growing, keep spending on data centers and on efforts to attract customers.
4: Bonkers might become an official term of that kind of money that we're talking about now. Sounds like a lot of opportunities, though, for companies and investors. What challenges might they face?
0: Well, an early litmus test is going to be disclosure. So Anthropic and OpenAI are privately held companies. We, the public, don't know much specifically about them when it comes to, say, their financials. But when they file, we're going to get a look under the hood. They've been burning money to get ahead in this race to develop AI, but their prospects for long-term profitability are still unknown. Another issue, these companies are huge. As we said, SpaceX is aiming for a valuation close to $2 trillion with its IPO. Anthropic said last week it's already worth almost $1 trillion, all of which speaks to the hype and excitement around AI these days. But how do fast-growing, huge companies like this keep up their growth? Here's Matt Kennedy again.
5: These are valuations that are entirely built on future earnings. But when valuations get stretched, when there's a pullback, it can fall hard.
4: So what's the time frame for all this happening?
0: Well, SpaceX's IPO is on track to happen this month. The other AI companies will likely list as early as this fall. There are some potential risks. You know, Anthropic is still embroiled in lawsuits against the Trump administration, which has designated the company a supply chain risk, which effectively blacklists it. And OpenAI is tangled in a bunch of high-profile lawsuits. Just on Monday, Florida filed a new suit that claims that the company didn't warn users that ChatGPT could be dangerous. It also faces a potentially protracted legal battle with Elon Musk, who sued over how the company is being run and wants it shaken up. A jury recently dismissed Musk's claims, but his lawyers have said that he's going to appeal.
4: That's NPR's John Ruwitz. John, thanks.
0: You bet, eh?
1: Earlier this year, NPR was the first to report about a failure on the USS Gerald R. Ford. That's the $13 billion aircraft carrier with a toilet system that would randomly break down. The crew of 4,600 spent nearly a year at sea with that faulty system. Now, the Ford is finally back home in Norfolk, Virginia, which means the ship can be overhauled to fix the plumbing headache. Steve Walsh with member station WHRO in Norfolk has this story.
23: During a recent Senate Armed Services Committee hearing, Senator Tim Kaine pressed the top leaders of the Navy about the problems with the sewage system on the USS Gerald R. Ford while it was out on its record-breaking deployment.
24: Are we taking steps with respect to the Ford and other ships in that category to make sure that the plumbing system is sufficient for the needs of sailors deployed?
23: The Virginia Democrat said he had heard from his constituents about problems on USS Ford. The carrier received increasing scrutiny as the Ford went from the military operation around Venezuela to the war in Iran. The story was picked up by outlets around the world, which questioned the strain on the crew as their deployment dragged on. Chief of Naval Operations Admiral Darrell Cottle pushed back on the seriousness of the issues with the toilets, which the Navy calls heads.
3: So would this you, is a would, less than a 1% problem. Now, it's a significant problem when the heads are down.
6: Right.
3: But the time between somebody flushing a T-shirt in there, a rag in there, something else in there that's not supposed to be by our procedure, till it was up again is like a couple hours.
23: NPR was originally contacted by a parent of a sailor on board the Ford about the plumbing problems. I asked Cottle about the issues with the system breaking down when he came to the homecoming for the carrier in May.
3: The sanitation systems on board any ship, submarine, destroyer, cruiser, carrier, all have challenges. It's not whether or not if that happens, is when it does, how do we attack it, fix it, get it back online? And the team on Ford, you know, is very good at that. It's more of a vacuum drag system, and they're extraordinary at keeping it up online.
23: Still, the Ford is getting an upgrade, says Rear Admiral Kayvon Hakimzadeh, commander of Norfolk Naval Shipyard. The problems on the Ford were known since before the carrier was finished being built. A decade earlier, toilets on USS George H.W. Bush kept going down when its vacuum system lost pressure, meaning the toilets wouldn't flush.
7: We are implementing the same fixes that the Navy did for the Bush.
23: Emails reviewed by NPR show hull technicians on the Ford were asking sailors help to find leaks among the hundreds of toilets. A loose valve in one area can cause all of the toilets in that part of the ship to fail. Rear Admiral Hakimzadeh says they will install more valves so sailors can isolate the problems more quickly.
7: Right now, it's essentially in quarters. The new system subdivides it significantly further so that a problem in like one bathroom doesn't cut off a quarter of the ship.
23: Given all the plumbing issues, the ship also requires an acid flush to clean the pipes. The Government Accountability Office said back in 2020 that it cost $400,000 and can only be done after the ship comes home from deployment. For NPR News, I'm Steve Walsh in Norfolk, Virginia.

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1: I'm Trini Casey. Tune in today. Jim and Marjorie are back at the BPL with Maura Healey for Ask the Governor. Plus CNN's John King. That's today, starting at 11 on BPR 89.7 GBH.
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4: Good morning from the GBH Newsroom. I'm Tori Bedford with Morning Edition. Starting things off sunny today, clouds this afternoon, highs in the mid-70s. And in just a moment, GBH meteorologist Dave Epstein will talk about the start of meteorological summer. The city of Boston has reached a deal with private companies to provide nearly 500 jobs for teens, allowing the city to continue its youth jobs program. Wu announced the deal alongside business leaders.
5: In Boston, we are in no short supply of bright, ambitious, talented young people. They don't want to wait until college to start building their skills. They want to start now.
4: The mayor was facing backlash for cuts she made to balance the city's budget amid a funding deficit that would have eliminated the program. The Boston City Council is set to vote on the budget tomorrow.
6: Here's your Growing Wisdom Minute for Tuesday, the 2nd of June. This is the second day of meteorological summer. So meteorological summer is one of the ways in which we collect data so that we know about the seasons in terms of precipitation and wind and sunshine and temperature, of course. So we do it on these even days like the 1st of June, which goes till the end of August, and that's meteorological summer. But what's interesting is if you actually look at the data, the temperatures, the warmest 3 months begins on June 11th or 12th and ends on September 11th or 12th. It depends on exactly how you look at it. Do you look at the high temperature or do you look at the average temperature? Either way, it is not June 1st. So we do it that way because it makes the data pretty easily to collect. But in actuality, in terms of the warmest 3 months of the year, we have another 10 days to go. For GBH News, I'm Dave Epstein.
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4: Good morning. This is GBH's Morning Edition. We're less than 2 weeks out from the first of seven World Cup matches here in Boston. One question looming is who will show up for the games and how will people pay for them? Some tickets for the France-Norway match on June 26 are going for a whopping $6,000. For most folks, just getting to these World Cup games across North America is an obstacle. Jerry Haddon with GBH's The World made some calls to fans overseas to ask what it would cost for them to come.
8: Hello.
9: Hello, Gustavo.
8: Hi, how are you?
9: I'm not bad.
8: I start out calling an old friend in Peru, Gustavo Salinas. He used to live in Barcelona. We watched a lot of soccer together in the golden era of Leo Messi. I ask him to make a fantasy budget, 2 weeks in Canada to catch some World Cup matches there.
9: What I need you to do is crunch the numbers to see if, even with free tickets, you could conceivably afford to go or accept spending that much money.
8: Okay, I understand.
9: And I guess maybe that
8: while Gustavo's looking up prices for flights from Lima to Toronto, plus hotels, transportation, food, I check in with Basti Bonke, a pal in Munich, Germany. I was going to ask him for his budget, say, to Mexico, but he says we can just skip that.
10: Since I live in Munich and I know what a hotel room costs when it's not Oktoberfest time, but when Oktoberfest is on, they charge you 10 times the prices. So I imagine That's the same when you go to a city where a football game or a World Cup football game takes place.
8: Bornke is a huge football or soccer fan, and yet...
10: it's just too much money, and it feels wrong. You know, football is a game for everybody. You know, that's what I like about football. You know, you just need a ball. You need two kind of goals, you know, sometimes in a park.
8: That simplicity is what earned soccer the moniker The Beautiful Game. The beautiful World Cup games, Bomka says, he'll watch those with friends on TV. Roya Shahidi is a reporter with Business Insider in London. She's been looking into the costs of getting to North America as well. Tickets aside, most everything is more expensive this round, she says. Flights, hotels, transportation to games. She says a lot of people have told her they are going.
0: But often they're kind of going to the FIFA World Cup and have tried to find the cheapest ticket, but it's not necessarily the team that they're wanting to go to. So there has been a lot of compromise, even with those people that were, you know, super, super keen to go to the US to see it this year.
8: That's the case for Efren Rueda, a Colombian living in Venezuela. I've been to eight consecutive World Cups, he says, including all eight finals. This will be my ninth. The cost for him and his son for 2 weeks in the U.S., about $13,500. And that doesn't include tickets to the final in New Jersey. They'll most likely be skipping that.
11: Uy, mire, eso es una grosería. Es una vulgaridad.
8: The whole thing has become foul and vulgar, he says. Take our hotels. The average price is $400 a night. We're talking hotels that cost $100 a night normally, your typical Holiday Inn. Rueda says soaring costs will make this his last World Cup.
12: Hi.
13: Hi, Gustavo. ¿Qué tal?
12: ¿Cómo estás?
8: Eventually, I call Gustavo Salinas back in Peru. He's run his numbers, over $7,000 for a whirlwind World Cup junket to Canada. His conclusion, he'd rather spend that money on something else.
12: I would have maybe a cruise somewhere else and have the football match in a boat, watching the sea between one match and the other.
13: And a beautiful big screen.
8: The big question now is, are there enough big spenders out there willing to splurge on the cup? It could be a wake-up call for the soccer industrial complex, from stadiums to subways to airlines and hotels, to think less about profits and more about ordinary people who'd love to see the games live.
4: That's Jerry Haddon in Barcelona. That story was edited by Azita Garamani.
14: Before Lexington and Concord, Massachusetts was already fighting the crown over smallpox.
15: Would you rather have a risk of 1.5% or 9% fatality?
14: Tensions rose as colonists discovered the king's governor was concealing cases.
15: John Adams would have been very aware of these records. I mean, he sees the benefit for public health.
14: I'm Jennifer Moore. You can find the rest of that story online as part of our series From Colony to Commonwealth at gbhnews.org.
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4: 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You're listening to GBH's Morning Edition. I'm Tori Bedford. Thanks for being with us. Sunny today before clouds roll in this afternoon, highs in the mid-70s. Coming up ahead on Boston Public Radio, Massachusetts Governor Maura Healey joins Jim and Marjorie for the latest iteration of Ask the Governor. 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
16: From Marketplace, I'm Nancy Marshall-Genzer in Washington. A new analysis from the New York Fed points to a possible new reason for the rise in youth unemployment. Not AI, but remote work. The research finds that since the rise of remote work during the pandemic, companies have become less likely to hire recent college graduates into jobs that can be done off-site. For more on what this means, for this year's grads, we're joined by David Kelly, Chief Global Strategist at J.P. Morgan Funds. Good morning.
18: Good morning.
16: So is remote work sidelining younger workers? Does that track with what you're seeing in the labor market?
18: I think it adds to the problems that younger workers are facing. We've known ever since the pandemic that while more experienced workers can work from home with less supervision, it was really very important to have the youngest workers, the analysts and the research assistants, in the office learning the culture, learning from each other. And so I think a lot of companies are just much more reluctant to hire people fresh out of college and have them work from remote locations. And I think that's just adding to the problems that younger workers are having.
16: And why would that be? They just feel like they can't train people if they're remote?
18: Well, that's right. I mean, there's a lot of stuff that you learn intuitively from the office, watching other people doing things, a lot of work habits in terms of, you know, when you clock in, when you clock out, do you get distracted? And also just the ability of companies to sort of know who they're dealing with and what they're dealing with. And the problem is that for younger workers, it's very often their first job. And so the employer naturally is just a little bit reluctant. And of course, I think this just adds to the problems that AI is already causing, because a lot of those entry-level tasks that younger workers would normally be assigned, they can be done pretty well by AI at this stage.
16: Of course, youth unemployment has fluctuated pretty significantly since the pandemic. Then it recovered before quietly creeping back up as the broader labor market was relatively stable. Are you expecting more of the same this Friday when we get the jobs report for May?
18: Well, I think any one jobs report is very volatile. So we'll obviously be looking at that carefully. But there are a lot of cross currents right now. We've got AI is taking some jobs, adding other jobs. And then we've got the overlay of just a lack of workers because of this huge swing in immigration. So I think it's quite difficult to interpret everything that's going on in the labor market right now. But certainly the strains that younger workers are facing right now is part of the picture.
16: David Kelly is Chief Global Strategist at J.P. Morgan Funds. Thank you.
18: Anytime.
16: Let's do the numbers. The Dow is down about 96 points. That's about 0.2%. The S&P 500 is off about 0.9%. The NASDAQ is about 0.6% lower. The 10-year Treasury yield is up at 4.45%.
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19: At Nadine's Hair Braiding in Bowie, about an hour south of Baltimore, customers can walk in at 2 a.m. or 2 p.m. and find a stylist among the salon's 120 chairs. Lucilvia Okombi is one of the 400 braiders who work here as independent contractors.
20: When I'm tired, then I'm free to go home. 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
19: That flexibility is the main draw for customers like Falade Smith.
21: If I need to get in that chair immediately, I can get in a chair immediately.
19: For many Black women, a salon visit can mean hours of waiting. Here, two braiders work on one head, cutting service time in half.
22: The client was telling me, please don't close before 8 p.m. Please open at 2 a.m.
19: That's Nadine Juico, the founder and CEO. She stumbled into the 24-hour model when her stylists started competing to meet customer demand. But there was an urgent financial goal, too. After Juiko and her husband lost $200,000 in a Ponzi scheme, she was determined to make that money back fast.
22: I just felt like if I'm sleeping and my business is still making at least $500 profit every day, that will cover the money I lost.
19: With 245,000 followers on Instagram, social media drives customers in from other states. The salon even attracts clients like Maryland's junior U.S. Senator Angela Alsobrooks. The average price of a braiding style is $220. On a busy day, Juiko says the salon can bring in more than $130,000 in revenue. Customers pay the shop, and the salon splits the sales with the braiders. A typical braiding shop may only see a fraction of that in a whole month.
1: You're good.
19: One challenge to running such a massive operation, all that attention brings scrutiny.
22: We have so much negative comments, not because they're true, but because they don't love the visibility that we have. But it's business.
19: Another challenge is finding enough skilled labor. Juiko wants governments to treat braiding as a formal trade, taught in high school classes or specialized programs.
22: Having a school will make people even value this job.
19: For now, she's focused on franchising, hoping to build a national brand from the ground up. In Maryland, I'm Wanboy Kamau for Marketplace.
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6: The public owns them, the government maintains them. But with more resource extraction and a slashed federal workforce, how do we protect our public lands? From WAMU and NPR in Washington, this is 1A. Hi, I'm Jen White. They're the crown jewel of the country's natural resources. National parks, conservation areas, monuments, and wetlands. These public lands need maintenance and care. How is the Trump administration doing on that front? We'll hear about natural resource extraction, environmental protections, endangered species, and the right for all people in the U.S. to access these places. But first, water levels in the Colorado River are at historic lows. What that means for the western states and the rest of the country. That's all coming up after this news.
23: Live from NPR News in Washington, I'm Janine Herbst. In southern Lebanon, two children are among the at least 10 people dead, reportedly killed in a drone strike on the car they were riding in today. President Trump intervened yesterday to stop Israel from striking Beirut as Iran called off peace talks with the U.S. until the Israeli invasion of Lebanon ended. NPR's Jawad Rizkala has more from Beirut.
24: The new deadly Israeli attacks on southern Lebanon threatened to derail Trump's efforts at the ceasefire deal with Iran. Iran has conditioned any ceasefire deal with the U.S. must include a truce in Lebanon. President Trump said he spoke to representatives of the Iran-backed Hezbollah who agreed to stop shooting at Israeli soldiers, and he said Israel had agreed to do the same. The Lebanese embassy in Washington further clarified Hezbollah had agreed to a U.S. proposal for the mutual cessation of attacks. And the embassy said under this agreement, Israel wouldn't strike the capital Beirut, although attacks continue elsewhere, and Hezbollah wouldn't strike Israel. Talks between Israeli and Lebanese officials are set to resume this week in Washington. Jawad Rizqalla, NPR News, Beirut.
23: As primaries take place in six states today, a federal judge in Boston is hearing arguments over President Trump's executive order that calls for voting by mail. NPR's Hanzilo Wang reports the U.S. Postal Service has proposed rules that would carry out parts of the order.
0: President Trump's order from March calls for the U.S. Postal Service, which is independent of a president's administration, to come up with lists of eligible voters and only deliver mail-in ballots to people on those lists. In response, USPS has proposed using information from state election officials to create voter lists while making no changes to how it delivers ballots in the mail. We should note USPS is a financial supporter of NPR. Almost two dozen Democratic-led states and voting rights groups are arguing in a federal court in Boston that Trump's directives violate the Constitution, which gives power to state legislatures and Congress, not the president, to set federal election rules. Last month, in similar lawsuits based in Washington, D.C., a judge found it was too early for an emergency ruling that would block parts of an order that the Trump administration has not carried out yet. Democrats are now appealing that judge's decision. Anzi Luong, NPR News.
23: Stocks opened mixed this morning as AI companies move toward public offerings. NPR's Scott Horsley has more.
1: Anthropic has filed paperwork with the Securities and Exchange Commission in a preliminary step toward selling stock to the public. Anthropic makes the popular AI chatbot Claude. Private investors have already valued the company at nearly $1 trillion. Demand for artificial intelligence is boosting the fortunes of companies that provide the building blocks. Stocks of both Marvell Technologies and Generac are up. Marvell designs chips for data centers, while Generac provides backup power. Crude oil prices have been bouncing up and down, but the U.S. benchmark is back above $90 a barrel. AAA says retail gasoline prices dipped about 3 cents a gallon overnight. Asian stocks were mixed, up in Shanghai, Hong Kong, and Seoul, but down in Tokyo. Scott Horsley, NPR News, Washington.
23: On Wall Street, the Dow's down 121, NASDAQ down 8. 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
7: Good morning. With the latest from the GBH newsroom, I'm Henry Santoro. Several Beacon Hill lawmakers are spending part of the day at the 4th Annual Health Equity Trends Summit at UMass Boston. The event, which includes panels, speakers, and networking, is sponsored by the Health Equity Compact, and some of the featured attendees are Lieutenant Governor Kim Driscoll, House Speaker Ron Mariano, Senator Cindy Friedman, Representative John Lawn, and Health and Human Services Undersecretary Amy Rosenthal. The federal government trying to offer some relief to tick-borne illnesses. The U.S. Health and Human Services Department recently announced a series of funding and research. Health Secretary RFK Jr. on Friday announced a goal to reduce Lyme disease cases by 25% in the next decade. He also announced a new multi-million dollar program intended to target ticks feeding on wildlife before they can spread diseases. The National Institutes of Health are also supporting research on alpha-gal syndrome, the allergen to mammal products caused by Lone Star ticks. The MV Times reports that Kennedy visited the Aquinnah-Wampanoag tribe last year, where, aside from dodging protesters on the vineyard, he spoke to the intensity of tick-borne illnesses on the island. In sports, the Red Sox open a series with the Orioles at Friendly Fenway tonight. That's a 6:45 start. Triple-A ball. The Woo Sox host the Buffalo Bisons at Polar Park tonight. In the forecast, mostly sunny, mid-70s today, light clouds, mid-50s overnight, looking at low 80s tomorrow. 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
9: 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Other contributors include the estate of Joan B. Kroc, whose bequest serves as an enduring investment in the future of public radio and seeks to help NPR be the model for high-quality journalism in the 21st century. This is NPR.
10: Before Lexington and Concord, Massachusetts was already fighting the crown over smallpox.
25: Would you rather have a risk of 1.5% or 9% fatality?
10: Tensions rose as colonists discovered the king's governor was concealing cases.
25: John Adams would have been very aware of these records. I mean, he sees the benefit for public health.
10: I'm Jennifer Moore. You can find the rest of that story online as part of our series From Colony to Commonwealth at gbhnews.org.
26: This is 1A. I'm Jen White. Public lands are some of the United States' most prized and valuable resources. They're spaces that define much of this country's history and its beauty. Centuries after the U.S. government forcibly took these lands from indigenous peoples who lived on and managed them, what issues do these areas face, especially in the face of climate change? Today, we take a tour of some of the lands administered by the federal government. We'll hear about challenges like endangered species, the extraction of natural resources like oil and gas, and a reduced federal workforce for the agencies managing these lands. Later, we'll hear why it's more difficult than ever for people to visit these places for recreation, too. Let's start with water, specifically in the Colorado River Basin. The river is the main water source for seven western states and is struggling to meet growing demand. Joining us is Alex Hager. He's a reporter who covers water and the Colorado River for member station KJZZ in Phoenix, and he joins us from their studios now. Alex, welcome back to the program.
4: Thanks for having me. It's good to be here.
26: And we want to hear from you. If you live in the western U.S., what's the water situation where you live? If your city or state depends on the Colorado River, tell us what less water would mean for your community. Email us at 1A@WAMU.org. Alex, the Colorado River is one of the most important in the western U.S. It's not doing very well right now. What's the state of the river these days?
4: Well, right now, the Colorado River is in the middle of an uneasy equation. That is the fact that Mother Nature is putting less water into the river due to climate change and drought, and humans have not done enough to reduce their demand accordingly. So because of that, we're at an uncomfortable political moment. There are about 40 million people across the western U.S. that rely on this water supply. We're talking major cities like Los Angeles, Phoenix, Vegas, Denver, and a huge multi-billion dollar agriculture industry. All in all, it's 40 billion people across those seven states.
26: 40 and, million people.
4: Excuse me. Mm-hmm. That's right. 40 million people. And right now, we are trying to decide how to bring that equation into balance. There are representatives from those seven states that are having tense negotiations about how to reduce water supply, who should feel the pain of cutbacks among those 40 million people. And they can't exactly figure out how to do that, but the clock is ticking for them to come to a decision.
26: Well, those seven states are Arizona, California, Colorado, Nevada, New Mexico, Utah, and Wyoming. Now, this most recent winter from 2025 to 2026 was quite dry in the West. In much of the Rockies, the winter snowpack held only about 40% of the water for a typical year's snow. And then there was a heat wave in March, leading to the lowest level of March snowpack since 2001. And that has consequences for the Colorado River. How much of the current problem is because of this most recent winter?
4: This most recent winter is kind of a short-term problem on the back of a long-term problem. The climate change-fueled drought that we're in right now goes back to about the year 2000. So we're talking more than two decades of a trend towards dry conditions. So even before this incredibly dry winter that set all-time records for, you know, limited amounts of snow and high temperatures causing that snow to melt earlier, even before that, we were already having these difficult conversations about how to reduce human demand on a river that just isn't supplying as much. And this most recent winter was like Mother Nature twisting the knife, adding pressure to those negotiations, making them even more urgent.
26: How would a wet winter next year help the river go back to more typical water levels? Would that be enough?
4: It really wouldn't. We have seen so many back-to-back years of low reservoirs getting even lower that it would take, you know, some scientists say like 3, 4, 5 epic snowy winters just to bring things back to normal. That's very unlikely. Right now, the challenge is all about bringing demand into balance.
26: So there's an agreement among the seven states that rely on the river called the Colorado.

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1: Don't want to look like they are selling out their people, giving up their share of water. But at the same time, they say, we know we need a collective solution to this collective problem. The federal government, like you said, doesn't make this decision, but it does implement it. At the end of the day, it's the federal government that pulls the levers and turns the wheels on those big dams that hold back those major reservoirs, Hoover Dam, Glen Canyon Dam, and a series of other ones elsewhere along the Colorado River. And they are asking the states, please give us guidance on how we should pull those levers. And so far, the states have not been able to give them a conclusive answer, an agreement among all seven.
2: Well, you mentioned the two biggest reservoirs in the system, Lake Powell in Utah and Arizona, and Lake Mead near Las Vegas. They're at near historic lows. Lake Powell is at 24% capacity right now, and that's after much of the snowmelt already flowed into it. So what happens to these important reservoirs in the cities that depend on them if their levels keep dropping?
1: Lake Powell is where all of the attention is right now because it is constantly flirting with dropping below a line that would represent major threats to the infrastructure inside the dam that holds it back. If water goes much lower than it is now, the surface of the reservoir will pass below the intakes that pull water into the dam and through hydropower turbines. So if it goes much lower, that means that you probably won't be able to run those hydropower turbines. That generates electricity for about 5 million people across seven states. And if you're not sending water through the turbines, you might run into problems sending water through the dam at all. It might mean that the only way to pass water from the reservoir to the Colorado River on the other side would be these little used backup tubes that are kind of only supposed to be used in special circumstances. And there are concerns that they wouldn't be able to send the legally required amount of water from upstream to downstream. So because of that, we've seen the federal government playing a little bit of a shell game, taking water from one upstream reservoir and moving it down there. But those are only temporary measures. And everyone knows that. The federal government says this is not going to last forever. What we need is a longer-term plan with serious commitments to reduce water across the region.
2: We're talking to Alex Hagar. He reports on water issues for KJZZ in Phoenix. Alex, the seven states have to come to a new agreement by early summer so the federal government can start implementing it. If they can't come to an agreement, what happens?
1: The big challenge here is that we might see big lawsuits between the states or between the states and the federal government that would end up in the Supreme Court. It would be a very messy and imprecise way to solve this problem. So there is broad consensus, both among people watching Colorado River negotiations and people participating in them, that the better way out of this is to come to an agreement. Right now, though, we have seen the states split into two camps, and they have been like that for years. You have the upper states of Colorado, Utah, Wyoming, and New Mexico, and the lower states of Arizona, California, and Nevada. They both have put together proposals for how they would like to manage the river, but they are competing proposals. The latest one we've seen is from those lower states, Arizona, California, and Nevada. They are volunteering to take some mandatory cutbacks going forward. The upper states have not volunteered to do the same. From where it stands right now, it looks like the federal government might adopt more components of the plan from those lower states, but it might not adopt all of them. So it's still unclear what's going to happen in that deadline for the federal government to do all of the paperwork it needs to make sure that it can implement this plan and keep those reservoirs operating somewhat normally. The clock is ticking towards that deadline.
2: We got this email from Valerie who asks, can you discuss the role of tribes in the management of public lands, particularly the Colorado River? Alex, what role have tribes in the region played in proposing what to change with the river's water?
1: Well, the Colorado River Basin is home to 30 federally recognized Native American tribes. And the bottom line is this. For a long time, they have been excluded from big conversations about how to manage this river. From the earliest days of river management, and for the most part today, those tribes have not had enough of a voice, according to advocates for those tribes and the tribes themselves, in shaping how the water gets shared, which is something that a lot of folks call an injustice, because the way that water is shared in the Western U.S. is based on a system called prior appropriation. And in short, what it means that if you were the first to use water in this region, you will be the last to lose it in times of shortage. However, when we talk about who was first, a lot of times that does not include the fact that many tribes here have been using water, have been living with the

0: Colorado River and its tributaries since time immemorial, yet that is not necessarily recognized under the rule of law. We are seeing some efforts to bring tribes more into the conversation. Tribes sometimes enter settlement agreements with the federal government, basically saying we will maybe take less water than we were originally owed in exchange for some money to help build pipes to bring that water to our communities. But for the most part, these negotiations are happening with tribes lacking a formal seat at the table in discussions about how the river gets shared going forward.
1: We're here with Alex Hager. He's a reporter who covers water and the Colorado River for member station KJZZ in Phoenix. And we want to hear from you, especially if you live in one of the states that depends on the Colorado River. What do you think your city or state should do when it comes to less water being available? Email us at 1A@WAMU.org. More coming up, plus the other big public land stories we're tracking, from endangered species to oil and gas drilling and problems with the government's recreation permits website, rec.gov. That's just ahead. This is 1A from WAMU and NPR.

0: Coming up today.
1: Governor, hello to you.
2: Hey, good morning. Hi,
0: Governor Maura Healey takes your questions.
1: Tim is at the mic. Thanks for coming. Hi.
2: David and Ashbraham, you're on with the governor.
1: Stephen Cambridge, you're on with Governor Healey.
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8: This is 1A. I'm Jen White. We're discussing public land management around the country, including the situation in the Colorado River Basin, where water levels are dropping dangerously low. Seven U.S. states, Arizona, California, Colorado, Nevada, New Mexico, Utah, and Wyoming, depend on it for their water. We're here with water expert Alex Hager. He's a reporter who covers water and the Colorado River at member station KJZZ in Phoenix. And we're hearing from you. Kathy in Vermont says, it's no surprise to me that the Colorado River is low. We were recently in Colorado on the western side of the Rockies. Everyone was talking about the water situation and knew that it was going to be a dry spring and summer because of the small snowpack. Yet sprinkler systems were still going on automatically for lawns and watering for long periods, and water was flowing into open ditches through the town. Well, we want to hear from you, especially if your community relies on the Colorado River for its water. What do you want states to do to manage a drying Colorado River with less water to go around? Email us at 1a@wamu.org. Alex, the western U.S. has grown significantly since the first Colorado River agreement, again in 1922. More people means more demand for water, but there's less water available. What are some of the difficult decisions these states and cities will need to make as water becomes increasingly scarce?
9: Well, for the most part, cities have done a very good job of stretching out the water supply across growing populations. A lot of cities, major ones, Denver and Phoenix, and often a lot of their suburbs, will brag about the fact that they're using the same amount of water today as they did sometimes 4 or 5 decades ago because of conservation programs and bringing their use into balance, even as those populations have grown. But that demand has been quite steady over the decades. And right now, when we look at where to cut back on water use, two things often come up. The first conversation is mostly about agriculture. The significant majority of the Colorado River's water is used for agriculture.
8: And this is a good place to note that California, Southern California, is a major user of water from this system. And California grows almost half of the vegetables consumed in the U.S. and more than 3/4 of the fruit and nuts. So it's not just a problem for Western states. This is a problem for the entire country.
9: That's right. That's right. Something of like 70% of the nation's wintertime vegetables come from just a few growing regions in interior Southern California and the far western part of Arizona. So the reason that we have fresh salads and broccoli on shelves at grocery stores across America in the colder parts of the year is because we have created a system that takes Colorado River water to irrigate crops in the desert. However, they use the significant majority of the river's water. And so there is a belief among many that that is the first place that reductions should come from, simply because that sector uses the significant majority of water. Because of the legal structure of how water gets allocated throughout the region, it would be not very easy to just snap your fingers and say these regions are going to use less. But we have seen a lot of plans that propose making cutbacks to the amount of crops that are grown in some of those regions, or the amount of water that is used on crops in those regions. A lot of times, the farmers that do that growing would be compensated with money from the federal government. Whether there is money to pay them on the table right now has been a little bit of an open question under the Trump administration. But it does appear that some plans going forward might still include payments for farmers. The second place that we're looking at water reductions, of course, is in cities, is closer to home. The single largest user of water in most cities in the Colorado River Basin is outdoor irrigation. So growing lawns and gardens at people's homes. Homes, you know, putting grass in front of office buildings and other public places. And so when we look at reductions in that relatively small slice of water that is being used for cities and not agriculture, at the end of the day, most reduction programs, most water conservation programs in the cities where we live are focused on bringing down, you know, growing grass in places where grass is not native and that sort of thing.
8: When we talk about less water for agriculture, Alex, could that have knock-on effects for the rest of the country? So many conversations right now about affordability, the price of groceries. If we're talking about farmers growing less, could that mean we end up paying more for that salad or that peach that we want to get in December?
9: It is possible. It is possible. I think the single, I don't want to say it, the single largest here, but a large amount of the water that is used in those growing districts in California and Arizona goes to the growth of alfalfa, which is used for feed for cattle and livestock. And so one of the places where we might start to see price effects if we made significant reductions to the amount of water used for agriculture from the Colorado River would be the price of beef and dairy.
8: Well, we're hearing from lots of our listeners about desalination plants. Dennis says, my suggestion is the federal government needs to step in and build several desalinization plants to help accommodate what's needed in California. Then the other states can deal with the water where it's at, and some of the water from the desalination plants may be able to go to Arizona. The other thing that needs to happen is the price of water needs to drastically increase in places like Arizona. I lived in Arizona briefly in 1985. Coming from Michigan, I could not believe the amount of water being used in Arizona. Golf courses, people's lawns, you name it, it's a desert. Nobody should have a lawn in Phoenix. And another of you shared this, San Diego now has a desalination plant and produces a surplus of water that they sell to surrounding areas. This is certainly something that wealthier coastal areas like Los Angeles and San Francisco could afford to do. Alex?
9: That's a great question, and it's one I get all the time. And I have looked into this. I've been to that desalination plant in San Diego to report a story. I think it's tempting to think that we can engineer our way out of this problem, but there are reasons why that might not be such a simple fix. So the desalination plant in San Diego, it is the largest desal plant in the Western Hemisphere. It is very big, it is very expensive to run, and at the end of the day, it only produces about 10% of the water used by San Diego County alone. This is the largest one on the continent. So it would be difficult and expensive to do that at scale. And water experts say there are cheaper ways to free up water. You can take significantly less money and go to farmers and pay them to not use the water they are using. You can go into cities and build facilities that take sewage and clean it back up into drinking quality water right on site without ever leaving the city to help cities stretch out the water that they already have. desalination might be part of the fix in the long term, but because it's so expensive and so difficult to do at scale, it won't be the entire solution. There's one negotiator on the Colorado River who often likes to say that we are not going to solve this problem with a silver bullet, but we might solve it with silver buckshot. So something like desalination will be one piece of that silver buckshot, along with conservation in cities, along with paying farmers to use less, along with recycling the water that we already use in cities.
8: We got this from Ron in Dallas. He writes, absolutely the first thing that should be done in the Southwest is exemplified in Las Vegas. All water features, I'm thinking of the Bellagio and Venice, should be shut down and emptied. Second, lawns should be illegal and xeriscaping should become mandatory. You know, Alex, when we talk about the reservoirs, the snowpack, these are indicators of how dire the water situation in the region has gotten. But this sounds like both a short-term issue, but also a long-term issue that has to be addressed because the states can't rely on the fact that there will be several years of heavy snowfall. So how are they thinking about the future of the river, say, in 10 or 20 years?
9: Well, that is why there are so many calls from outside of those negotiation rooms to come up with a long-term plan and why it's so frustrating for the people making those calls to see that one has not emerged. There is a broad consensus that climate change is making it so there will not be as much water in the river as there was even 20 years ago. And the region needs a long-term plan that does not rely on, short-term shuffling water from one reservoir to another or short-term programs to, you know, pay farmers for a couple years to stop using water. It needs long-term cutbacks to the amount that the 40 million people in this basin are taking out of the nation's two biggest reservoirs. But it is very difficult to volunteer to say that my people will give up less. And that's why we've been at, for the most part, an impasse in negotiations for well over a year now.
8: So when we talk about the Colorado River, it's not just the water itself, it's the infrastructure as well. How well is the federal government maintaining that infrastructure right now?
9: Well, like I said, the biggest threats to infrastructure are inside the dams that hold back those big reservoirs. Glen Canyon Dam is the biggest one of those. And it's sort of interesting, you know, there is right now, theoretically, enough water in the major reservoirs of the Colorado River to keep things running for a number of years. But because of the way that the dam is built that holds back the nation's second largest reservoir, Lake Powell in Utah and Arizona, there's a new sense of urgency. Right now, the big red circle on the calendar is the date that water drops too low at Glen Canyon Dam to pass through those hydropower turbines. Mm-hmm. So in a way, this infrastructure failing on the horizon is actually kind of giving an extra spur in the side of the negotiations to keep them moving along.
8: So what's next in your reporting? What are you watching?
9: I'm watching a number of things. I think the biggest thing is, you know, just how these negotiations go, how if states are able to come to any kind of consensus or if we are headed towards a big, messy battle at the Supreme Court. I'm following a number of other stories about kind of what the impacts of potential cutbacks could be and how places are adapting in the meantime. I have a feature story about the town of Cave Creek here in Arizona. It's a suburb kind of on the outer edges of the Phoenix metro. And they right now are 90% dependent on water from the Colorado River. So any significant cuts to Arizona's share from that river would necessitate big changes in the way that that town gets its water and uses its water. And so I like to think of Cave Creek as an example of a place that is on the front lines of the Colorado River crisis. We can look there to learn what it might look like in other parts of this region in the future. And what it looks like right now is some creative accounting to get water from other sources for the short term. But in the long term, they do not yet have a clear solution of what exactly is going to happen or where they're going to get that water. One of the most interesting things that came out of this is the fact that some of their larger neighbors, including the city of Phoenix, have volunteered to step in and help get them more water in the short term. Because I think folks around here, especially, you know, in political and economic leadership, have recognized that even one small town losing a large share of its water supply here would be a bad look for the rest of the metro, and they want to prevent the negative economic effects that could come out of, you know, major headlines about here's a town that no longer has water.
8: Well, and when you talk about them bringing water in from somewhere else, where is that water coming from?
9: Right now, looking at cities around the Phoenix area, they are bringing in water from the Salt River, which is another river here in the state. It's stored up in reservoirs in the foothills outside of Phoenix. They are tapping into groundwater aquifers, both directly underneath the cities in this area and also a little bit further away. When you look at the way that cities in the Phoenix area get their water, quite a few of them actually have fairly diverse portfolios. The Colorado River is only a relatively small part of their total portfolio. And so in times of acute shortage on the Colorado River, many of them can lean harder on this other river system or on groundwater. And a lot of them are saying, look, we understand that we can only lean harder on another river that might also be saddled by the effects of drought, or groundwater that is a finite resource. We can only lean on those for so long. And so we're starting to see, especially the bigger cities in the Phoenix metro, investing in the type of infrastructure that can help them weather Mother Nature's ebbs and flows, like water recycling facilities that can take sewage, train it, clean it back up to drinking quality, and put it right back into the system.
8: Well, that's Alex Hager. He's a reporter who covers water in the Colorado River for member station KJZZ in Phoenix. Alex, if people want to follow your reporting, what's the best way to do that?
9: You can go to KJZZ.org.
8: Alex, thanks for speaking with us.
9: Thanks for having me.
8: Well, we're still hearing from you. Sage in New York sent this message. They say they previously lived in Montana.
10: I think for a lot of people, the disillusionment for our political system is reflected in how we feel about public lands in regards to climate change, in regards to the policies that are being shoved forward with lands that should belong to us. And I think for me personally and a lot of people that I know, the only thing that would really help involve citizens in the process is some way to overturn, as a voter, what is being done with these lands without Congress, without judicial involvement, and without involvement of the executive branch. I want a direct ballot initiative. Thank you.
8: Sage, thanks for that message. Well, let's zoom out from the Colorado River to land management elsewhere. President Trump and his administration frequently say they're focused on opening up parts of the country to more oil and gas drilling. It's part of what they've called a, quote, energy dominant strategy, and that includes exploration and drilling on public lands. Joining us now from Missoula, Montana, is Jimmy Tobias. He's a co-founder and reporter for Public Domain, a news outlet on Substack covering public lands. Jimmy, welcome to 1A.
11: Thank you for having me, Jen.
8: So what have the Interior Department or Congress done to make good on that promise to allow companies to explore and drill for more oil and gas on public lands?
11: Yeah, you know, the administration is really pushing the boundaries of law and policy to promote the interests of their allies and donors, and particularly the oil and gas industry. They have they've used pretty bare knuckle tactics to advance the industry's interests. And I'll give you a recent example. They recently used a loophole in the Endangered Species Act. It's known as the God Squad loophole that allows a bunch of political appointees to essentially override the law's key provisions. And in this case, they justified it on what I would describe as spurious national security grounds. And they used that loophole to effectively remove endangered species protections for the Rice's whale, which is an extremely imperiled whale species whose conservation needs are an inconvenience to the offshore oil and gas industry in the Gulf of Mexico. And so, yeah, so after they basically removed protections for that whale, the industry has much more latitude to pursue offshore oil and gas drilling in the Gulf. And it was a pretty shocking move because it's very rarely been used. And I mean, that's one of the more extreme examples, but there are many other maneuvers they've undertaken in recent months to promote oil and gas drilling, including, you know, the interests of their donors, as I mentioned.
8: Well, your colleagues at Public Domain reported on changes to a specific wilderness area in Minnesota and how it benefited one mining company. Describe what area in Minnesota we're talking about.
11: We're talking about the public lands around the Boundary Waters Wilderness, which is an extremely popular, iconic wilderness area in northern Minnesota where people go to canoe and hike and fish and hunt. And the administration teamed up with Congress to use an unprecedented maneuver, really, to roll back a mining ban at the edge of the wilderness area. And there was one primary beneficiary, a foreign mining company called Antofagasta PLC and its subsidiary Twin Metals, which want to build a copper nickel mine within the watershed of the wilderness area. And the Biden administration had effectively banned the project because they feared it would pollute, you know, the pristine waters of the region. And the Trump administration reversed course and is now boosting the company's interest.
8: We're discussing public lands in the U.S. under the Trump administration. With us, Jimmy Tobias. He's a co-founder and reporter at Public Domain, a news outlet on Substack that covers public lands. Still to come, more than 320 million people visited national parks and conservation areas last year to camp, fish, hunt, or hike. That means crucial dollars and a more engaged public. But the one government website for getting permits to do most of those things isn't working for many people. We talk about why and why it matters after the break. This is 1A.

0: 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Today on the Curiosity Desk, it's the latest in our series where we debate some of the big ethical questions surrounding AI. 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
0: Yeah, that makes sense. 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
7: Back to our conversation in a moment, but first, we'd love your help with what's coming up tomorrow. It's been a chaotic 16 months for the federal workforce. Mass layoffs, buyouts, a return to office mandate, and now a proposal that would require every federal employee to sign a non-disclosure agreement. This Wednesday, we're hosting a call-in show for federal workers, current and former, and we want to hear from you. If you're still on the job, how do you feel about the NDA proposal? And how has your work shifted over the last year? Of course, you can remain anonymous. The number is 855-236-1A1A. Maybe you've left the federal workforce. You've been laid off, bought out, or you walked out. What are your concerns about the work you left behind? Again, the number is 855-236-1212. You can also talk to us using our app, 1A Vox Pop, and we'll get to your calls and stories on Wednesday. Now back to the federal government's management of public lands right now, from environmental protections to natural resources. Jimmy Tobias is still with us. He's a co-founder and reporter for Public Domain. That's a news outlet covering public lands. Jimmy, you were describing this connection between the Boundary Waters Canoe area and the mining company called Twin Meadows, Minnesota. What does this story in Minnesota tell us about the administration and Congress and how they're shaping environmental policies?
8: Yeah, and the company in question is Twin Metals. And, you know, I think one of the things that's really interesting to me and a theme that, repeats itself with this administration is Twin Metals and its parent company, one of their lobbyists is the former Interior Secretary who served during Trump's first term and who's now running a lobbying firm. His name's David Bernhardt. And so again and again with this administration, you see these well-connected lobbyists, many of them who previously served for the Trump administration, now working for giant companies, foreign companies, oil and gas interests, mining interests, and these interests are consistently getting what they want from the administration. And so there's this real revolving door problem with the Trump administration. And, one of the top officials right now at the Interior Department, for instance, the number three, her name is Karen Bud Fallon. She's a longtime advocate for the ranching industry who owns, you know, her own vast ranching holdings out west. And again, the administration has just been delivering again and again for the beef industry on public land. So it's just the constant through line here.
7: Has the administration addressed in any way potential conflicts of interest?
8: I mean, there have been serious questions of conflicts of interest. We for example, reported late last year on Ms. Bud Fallon, the number three at the department. During Trump's first term, when she also served in the department, her husband signed a multi-million dollar deal to sell water rights to a controversial lithium mine in Nevada. Not long afterwards, Mrs. Bud Fallon met with the mine's executives at the cafeteria inside the department. And not too long after that, the Trump administration provided the approvals the mine needed. And none of this was known to the public until we reported on it. And after we broke the story, congressional Democrats asked the Interior Department's Inspector General to open an investigation, an ethics investigation into Mrs. Bud Fallon. And her case is not the only one. There's been other cases where Congress has been asking for ethics investigations. So, yeah, conflicts of interest and ethics issues have repeatedly cropped up for this this administration at the Interior Department.
7: Well, we heard from Sarah in Charlotte, who writes, "Everything I hear about what the administration is doing to public lands makes me sad and angry, both because I can't really imagine someone who cares that little about the land we live on and enjoy, and because I feel there isn't much I can do to help the National Park Service or the environment. Any advice from your guests?" Jimmy, your thoughts?
8: I mean, I think that the most important thing people can do is A, get out on the land, know what's going on in their neck of the woods, and just get engaged as often as possible, whether by, you know, talking to reporters, you know, informing the public about what they're seeing, talking to their political representatives. I think, you know, there's so much support for public lands. We saw that last summer when there was a fierce backlash against efforts to sell off large chunks of public lands. And so I do think public lands will endure, and in many ways they're kind of transpartisan. You know, people of both parties really support our public lands, especially out west, out here in the West, in places like Montana. So I think just acknowledging that this is an issue that Americans broadly, they broadly back our public lands and our land managers, and people just need to make sure their representatives know that.
7: Well, let's talk about access to our public lands. Joining us now from Durango, Colorado, is Heather Hansman. She's a freelance journalist and contributor to Republic. That's a nonprofit, nonpartisan newsroom focused on public lands. She's also author of the upcoming book, Fierce Country, the untold story of three women who ignited America's love for the wild. Heather, welcome to 1A.
9: Thanks for having me.
7: Let's go to our voicemail. Here's a message we got from Mike.
10: You'll be actually at the campground looking at a bunch of empty sites and not be able to stay in them because somebody else somewhere on the planet had reserved that campground and maybe isn't there or maybe didn't even want to be there or who even knows. It seems like the old folksy way of just pulling up to a campground and putting the money in the box is dying. And I feel like that really hurts campground overall.
7: Thanks for that message, Mike. We'd still love to hear your thoughts about public lands, especially for recreational use. What's been your experience getting permits to visit parks or camping sites on public lands? Email us at 1A@WAMU.org. Heather, Jimmy talked about the importance of getting out on our public lands. Your most recent piece for Republic focuses on the problems with this site, rec.gov. For those who haven't used it, what is it for?
9: Sure, yeah. Rec.gov is basically a clearinghouse website for all the public lands agencies. It's administered by the Forest Service, but it covers Park Service land, BLM land, kind of anywhere you would have access to get outside. And it's a website, and on the website, you can go in and make reservations to get out on public land. And so since rec.gov has kind of existed, a lot of the access to public land and the way we get out is now administered through this website, and it's happening online. And like that caller mentioned, a lot of times you have to book ahead of time or reserve far in advance, and that means that you can't, because everything happens through the website, you can't show up and just get a campsite anymore.
7: So what's an example of a well-known or highly sought-after location that you have to apply to through this site to be able to visit?
9: It's a lot of stuff. One of the things, ones that I think is the most notable is the campsites in Yosemite. And some of those campsites in Yosemite, I think there's something like 57 campsites that you can book ahead of time. And the park will see upwards of 20,000 users trying to reserve those sites.
7: Right. And so what makes it difficult to secure a permit once they're released to the public?
9: So they all will be released depending on how which sites, something like the Yosemite campsites, they're all released on the same date for the whole summer, for the whole booking season. And that means that the people who can get there the fastest, who might have the quickest internet access, can snap up those websites before other people who might be a little slower to the jump can get to them.
7: So it's almost like a bit of a lottery system.
9: There are lottery systems where you have to, you put your name in and then they'll get picked through random, but there's also those kind of first hit, you have to be there right off the bat to grab them.
7: Now you report anecdotally that Forest Service rangers at these parks see these sites go unused, and these are some of the same highly sought after sites people often can't get permits to. So what's going on?
9: Sure, like that last caller mentioned, oftentimes people will show up at campsites and the campsites that had been reserved ahead of time won't be used. And I talked to rangers who say that they see that happening and they don't have a lot of control over that because it's all happening through the rec.gov website. So they can't do anything to open up that site or to change it until the next day. And they don't have any kind of power over that besides penalizing the email address for not showing up to that site.
7: Well, you talked to someone who conducted a test of rec.gov, trying to figure out why it was so difficult to get permits. Briefly, what did he do?
9: Yeah, so one of the things that I've been kind of trying to track down is this rumor that I've been hearing that there were bots in the system. Mm-hmm. And so that when those campsites, for instance, open, a bot can go in way faster than a human and snap up those sites before a person can, and that there are also, you know, multiple bots going in. So say somebody with a bot wanted a Saturday in June for a campsite, they could go in and grab all the Saturdays before somebody with a human response time could go in and grab any of them. So I met this guy who's a web developer, and he was kind of trying to test the system to see if those rumors about bots were true. And he was able to identify river permits that were going to be released. There's a for river permits, which are some of the lottery systems that are run through rec.gov, the cancellation permits all get released on the same date. So he was able to go in first thing when those were released and grab up some of the most desirable rivers in the whole country. This is the Middle Fork of the Salmon, the San Juan, these river permits that are really, really hard to get, and prove that using a bot, he could go in. You know, there's something like a 2% chance of getting some of these things, and he was able to grab up four of them right off the bat using a bot. So he kind of proved that these things are happening and that you have to be that fast to be able to get them.
7: But if people are scooping up these permits, either because they're kind of quick on the draw or they're using bots, but then they're not showing up to the sites, where's the disconnect?
9: I think the disconnect is in the money in a lot of ways. So if you're somebody who wants to go, you know, say camping on that Saturday, and the $15, $20 to reserve the site isn't a big barrier to you, you're just losing that money if you don't use it. Mm-hmm. So having that flexibility gives you options and you're not losing that much. And on the flip side, if you're somebody who really wants to go camping and isn't getting out, and $15 is a lot to you, then you're losing out in a lot of ways.
7: We're talking to Heather Hansman, a freelance journalist and contributor to the nonprofit newsroom Republic. Also, Jimmy Tobias, he's a co-founder and reporter at the news outlet Public Domain on Substack. So, Jimmy, there's the access to our public lands, but four agencies manage these lands in national parks, and the Forest Service is one of them. How has that agency's management of some of these conservation areas changed in the past 18 months under the Trump administration?
8: Yeah, I mean, there's a lot going on. You know, for one thing, many thousands of employees have left these agencies. You know, I've seen figures range from 15 to 24% staff loss at the National Park Service. I've seen numbers suggesting the Forest Service has lost some 16% of its workforce. And many who remain are deeply demoralized by the DOGE cuts and many other actions taken by this administration, including the NDAs you mentioned. But I'll give you a recent example that emerged that is pretty concerning, and it involves the Maroon Bell Scenic Area outside of Aspen, Colorado, which is an extremely popular chunk of public lands over there. And recently, the Forest Service, which operates the area, asked the local county to take over management of the Maroon Bells scenic area because of staffing shortages and funding shortfalls. And, you know, fortunately, this local county has a robust open spaces program. But the change in management will likely result in increased fees, which means, you know, it's less accessible. And it's also just an, you know, sort of an ominous sign of things to come, because within the Republican Party, there is a pretty powerful faction that wants to slash public lands budgets and wants to even sell public lands or transfer public lands to state control. And so this is just an ominous sign of things to come, especially as the administration is proposing a pretty sweeping reorganization of the Forest Service.
7: Well, Heather, access to these public lands can be blocked in several ways, whether it's by access to these permits via the rec.gov site, or whether people can afford the service to apply for permits, or whether Forest Service staff are actually at these sites if people need them. Why does it matter that we have access to these public lands?
9: I mean, I think public lands in a lot of ways are considered America's best idea. And I think I believe, I'm guessing Jimmy does too, because I know this is what he works on, that being able to get outside, being able to have the freedom to kind of roam and feel connected to the landscape is one of these things that like makes America good in a lot of ways. And I think that the idea behind all these is that they're for everybody and that there shouldn't be those barriers to access to get out there.
7: We got this question from Michael in Tennessee, who asks, is there evidence of access to campsites being resold like concert tickets, Heather?
9: I didn't find a lot of that. I think what I found more was that people would buy access to servers, or that they would have they would kind of be stacking the decks for themselves. I don't think there's much of a secondary market. So the people who are getting out there are the ones who kind of have that technological access, potentially have that financial access, and they can kind of carve out that space for themselves.
7: So right now, what efforts are being made to address the problems with the rec.gov site?
9: There aren't a ton, which I think is why a lot of people are frustrated. I talked to Booz Allen Hamilton, which is the company that, so the website is a government website, but it's administered by a government contractor, Booz Allen Hamilton, who is one of the biggest federal contractors. And they acknowledge that there's things like bots in the system, but they haven't, and they say that it's complicated to address and that they're just the technology provider, but there haven't been a lot of efforts that I've found to really kind of nip those things in the bud. And the guy that I talked to who kind of ran the test to see if he could bust into the system and if the bots work says that there's a lot of pretty easy things that could be done to stop that and to cut it back. They could, you know, audit users who are sending a bunch of requests. They could block some of the data like that he was able to find about which permits are being released. It seems like there would be some fairly simple technological fixes to at least make it a little bit more even and equitable.
7: Well, Jimmy, lower staffing at some of these management agencies like the Forest Service has also led to a backlog of maintenance on public lands. What are you watching for from either the Trump administration or Congress to see a push toward making changes that would improve access for the public?
8: Yeah, I mean, there's a like tens of billions dollar, multi-billion dollar maintenance backlog on our public lands. And, you know, the Interior Department is uniquely placed. They could be providing opportunities to young Americans to get out there to fix these problems. They could be, you know, providing jobs to fix these problems. And as Heather said, you know, our public lands are sort of a an expression of our country's democratic impulse. But instead of doing that, the administration is slashing jobs, cutting jobs. And so I don't know that, you know, it doesn't seem like it's a huge priority, except maybe the maintenance backlog in D.C., where they're putting a lot of effort to, you know, make fountains look shinier and things like that. So I don't know. I think the Interior Department has a lot of opportunities, but they're not really taking advantage and pushing forward in this area.
7: We'll leave the conversation there for now. That's Jimmy Tobias, co-founder and reporter for Public Domain, and Heather Hansman, a freelance journalist and contributor to Republic. She's also author of the forthcoming book, Fierce Country, The Untold Story of Three Women Who Ignited America's Love for the Wild. It's out in July. Thanks to you both. Today's producer was Michael Valero. This program comes to you from WAMU, part of American University in Washington, distributed by NPR. I'm Jen White. Thanks for listening, and we'll talk again tomorrow. This is 1A.
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16: I'm Jim Browdy, ahead on BPR and GBH and NEPM, live from the library. Governor Mara Healey joins us from 11 till noon today, taking our questions and yours for the June edition of Ask the Governor. She'll discuss new guidance for how to respond when ICE comes knocking on school and church doors, tackling housing prices in Massachusetts, the coming World Cup, and more. If you have a question for the governor, call or text, or just come to the library studio in Copley Square to ask her in person.
17: I'm Marjorie Egan. Then in the second hour at CNN's John King and NBC Sports' Trenny Casey. Then we'll end the show with your thoughts on the Graham Plattner controversies in Maine. From his Nazi tattoo to his newly revealed sex to other women, is this the best Democrats can hope for against Susan Collins? We open the phone and text lines to get your thoughts on the Oyster Man turned political hopeful. It's all ahead on BPR. Are live from the Boston Public Library.
4: Live from NPR News in Washington, I'm Janine Herbst. Secretary of State Marco Rubio is testifying before both chambers of Congress today, presenting his annual budget request for the State Department and defending the Trump administration's diplomatic efforts starting in the Senate this morning. It's his first public testimony since President Trump's war in Iran began. And from the start, he was grilled on the war and the global foreign aid cuts in the face of a global health crisis, oil, and AI. In opening remarks, Rubio said American interests are paramount.
18: The United States government is not a charity. We are not here to play social worker. We are here to win. We are here to win on behalf of the American people and on behalf of the national interest, to win for our country, to win for the people of America, to win for the things that are important for our future. And that's what we exist to do.
4: Later, he will testify before a House committee. Primaries are being held in six states today, including California. In Los Angeles, voters go to the polls to choose a mayor. The incumbent mayor, Karen Bass, is facing 13 other candidates, including former reality TV star Spencer Pratt. Steve Futterman has more.
19: Spencer Pratt's campaign has focused on last year's deadly Palisades fire, a fire that destroyed his home. He's accused Bass of mishandling the crisis.
20: While our lives were literally burning to the ground, Mayor Karen Bass was in Ghana.
19: Bass was in Ghana as part of the U.S. delegation attending the inauguration for that country's new president. However, the optics have hampered her campaign.
21: It was one of the worst moments of my life to not be here when my city needed me.
19: Bass has questioned Pratt's qualifications.
21: I'm not sure he's ever had a job other than reality TV.
19: Bass, Pratt, and City Councilwoman Nithya Raman are in a tight three-way race, the top two advance to November's general election. For NPR News, I'm Steve Futterman in Los Angeles.
4: States have only a few months before the Trump administration's new federal work requirements for people on Medicaid are set to take effect. NPR's Selena Simmons-Duffin has more.
0: The Republicans' Big Beautiful Bill Act, passed last year, used major cuts to Medicaid to fund President Trump's policy priorities. A key way to get the cost of Medicaid down is to limit who can be on the public health plan. Right now, all but a few states allow any low-income adult to enroll. As of January, all of those adults from age 19 to 64 will have to prove that they are working or are exempt from the requirement. The Department of Health and Human Services has now published the details states need to set up the new system in a document that's nearly 400 pages long. Critics of the new rule say it takes a narrow view of medical exemptions, which could lead to many people with complicated health needs becoming uninsured. Selena Simmons-Duffin, NPR News, Washington.
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1: Good morning. With the latest from the GBH newsroom, I'm Henry Santoro. Massachusetts Governor Maura Healey is on record as saying she supports a proposal to push last call in Massachusetts to 3 a.m. this summer. The proposal from Representative Carol Fiola would allow Bay State restaurants and bars to stay open later from June 1st through August 31st during the summer. That'll be marked by the 2026 FIFA World Cup and 250th American Revolution celebrations. Healey calls it a once-in-a-generation summer for what is shaping up to be an extraordinary tourism season. And just a program note, Governor Healey standing by with Jim and Marjorie at the Boston Public Library as we speak. Patriots Nation is all excited over the acquisition of All-Pro wide receiver A.J. Brown. The announcement made yesterday says Brown was picked up in a trade with the Philadelphia Eagles in exchange for a first-round draft pick in 2028 and a fifth-round pick next year. Brown is now reunited with head coach Mike Vrabel, who spent the first 3 years of his NFL career playing on the Tennessee Titans team. In sports, Red Sox open a series with the Orioles at Fenway tonight. That's a 6:45 start. Triple-A ball. The Woo Sox host the Buffalo Bisons at Polar Park in Worcester. In the forecast, mostly sunny and mid-70s today. Light clouds, mid-50s overnight. Sunny and low 80s tomorrow. Sunny and upper 80s on Thursday. We could see hazy, hot, and Henry by Friday. The sun sets at 8:15 tonight. 69 degrees in Boston. 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
17: He's Jim Browdy. I am Marjorie Egan. 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We're going to be back here tomorrow with John Deaton, who's running for Senate as a Republican. We're going to speak with him, and we're waiting for the governor right now. Good morning, Jim.
16: Hi. We're told she... Is my mic on or no?
17: Yeah, I think
16: I'm
17: so.
16: Told we're...
17: I hear you.
16: She's a minute or two away. In the interim, can I just mention Marco Rubio is testifying, Secretary of State, is testifying about his budget request before Congress. It's his first testimony since the war began. He just termed, Epic Fury?
17: Quote, Epic Fury.
16: Highly successful.
17: Right.
16: And if people have not heard what Donald Trump said to a CNBC reporter after the reporter asked him about the fact that Iran was saying they're stepping away from talks because of Israel's actions in Lebanon, listen to what Trump said. I don't care if they're over, honestly, meaning the negotiations. I really don't care. I couldn't care less if they're over. They're over. If they're not, you know, I think they took too much time, frankly. I think they started to get a little boring. That is the president of the United States. Luckily, we're bailed out because here's the governor of Massachusetts. Maura Healey is here live at the library taking our questions and yours for the June edition of Ask the Governor. If you have a question for the governor, give her a call or send her a text at 877-301-8970. If you're at the library, you can go to one of our colleagues, Ariana or Zoe. They would be right there. Tell her what you want to ask, and there's a decent chance you get to do it. Governor Healey, good to see you.
2: Hey,
16: how are you? Welcome.
2: Good morning.
17: Yeah, thank you very much for joining us, Governor. So ICE has been back in the news. You know what? You may have to turn it up.
2: Yeah, can I turn? Yeah. No, actually, I need to turn it down.
17: Oh, turn it down. Okay, there you go.
2: Okay.
17: Detention centers in New Jersey with very bad conditions, allegedly, and plans about airports flying into Boston. But you have issued this this new guideline, following up on your executive order from January about what school officials, child care, et cetera, should do if ICE agents show up. Can you tell people?
2: Yeah, look, as I've said from the beginning, you know, and as somebody who's a former prosecutor, former attorney general, I went after bad guys. I'm all for putting people who commit crimes and engage in acts of violence away. But, you know, what we've seen over the last year and a half are so many stories reported about ICE going into places that are really sensitive places, schools, daycares, you know, hospitals and the like, around the country. So I wanted to get ahead of it. We were getting a lot of requests from folks about how to handle these situations. So I issued an executive order that makes clear that ICE is banned from what are called sensitive spaces, daycares, hospitals, healthcare clinics, schools, and that ICE is also banned from using state property, which I've said before. I also have legislation filed that's pending right now. But, you know, this is about keeping people safe. It's about keeping places that people need to go free from interference. And, you know, there are ways for ICE to act and apprehend people. Get a judicial warrant. You can do that. But what we've seen is school enrollment's gone down. People are afraid to send their kids to school. We've had reports from doctors and clinics and from nurses that people are not showing up for needed health care and skipping appointments. And these things don't make us safer as a community. And so that's why I've taken the action I've taken.
17: So if people do, if an agent were to show up without the valid judicial warrant, are people supposed to call the cops, or what are they supposed to do?
2: Well, that's part of the guidance that we put out. We actually issued guidance to people about what they're supposed to say, what they're supposed to ask for, how they're supposed to appropriately place signage to make clear what is a non-public area versus a public area. So, you know, that's what is available and out there. We've done multiple trainings on these things. So, you know, my expectation is that there will be compliance when and if ICE shows up. But, you know, my message is also clear to ICE that if you want to get people, there's a way to do that through a judicial warrant. That's the route you should exercise.
16: You know, this wasn't on our list, but I just read this incredible comment from Trump about Iran saying they're walking away from negotiations. I don't care if they're over, honestly, meaning negotiations. I really don't care. I couldn't care less if they're over. They're over. I think they took too much time. They're starting to get a little boring. What's your reaction to this and the whole last couple of weeks or months since we saw you and Donald Trump?
2: I'm just really sickened by that. I hadn't seen that, hadn't heard that. I am so disgusted by that. You know, we just commemorated Memorial Day and services where we honor those who are lost in the line of duty or lost as a result of service to this nation. And if you're going to be president of the United States and you have as a responsibility the care of troops,

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1: And he has done everything to diminish the integrity and the standing of the United States, notwithstanding the incredible work and valor of the men and women who serve. They deserve a hell of a lot better from our Commander-in-Chief. So to know that, you know, I am disgusted. I'll be welcoming folks back from the Guard, from service abroad in a few days. And, you know, I take that responsibility really seriously as Commander-in-Chief of our National Guard. That just really, really sickens me.
2: One last thing, Governor, before we get to the calls and texts at 877-301-8970. I think it's fair to say, well, World Cup starts here in 11 days. I think it's fair to say that the preparation has been a bit of a mess. Are you satisfied with the lead up to the World Cup? And by the way, when you're answering that, we got a call before the show saying the Summer Street thing had been resolved. Is that true? It has been resolved.
1: Yeah.
2: Okay.
1: Yeah.
2: What's your assessment of the lead up to the World Cup games?
1: I think that this was probably never going to be easy anywhere. This is a big international event. But I'm satisfied. I really am. I mean, we're going to have, I think, a great experience for a lot of people starting in, 13 days?
2: 11.
1: 11 days. 11 days. And it's going to bring a lot of people in from all over the world, from around the country. We know we're going to have watch parties and a way for people to enjoy this experience around the state. It's too bad that some of the numbers are down, and you know, part of it is Trump has driven people away. People are choosing to go watch matches in Canada or Mexico instead of come to the United States. So that is one thing we hear that, you know, I think is a shame that hotel bookings are not as high as people in this country were expecting them to be, as we talk to and look at other cities as well. But apart from that, I feel really good about the transportation plan, the safety plan, the logistical plan. And I look forward to really great games. I'll also say I've come to know just a little bit more about FIFA and how they operate. They don't make it easy for anyone, and they don't make it easy for sponsorships, actually. They don't allow companies to sponsor events and then brand or advertise. So it's been harder, I think, for the folks who were organizing to secure some of those sponsorships. But at the end of the day, I think this is going to be really terrific, and I'm looking forward to World Cup happening here in Massachusetts.
2: Two quick things, though. You said your transportation's in place. My hometown, round trip to get to the games, $2.90. Here it's $80. 30 times to go to the World Cup matches. I mean, should we not have made a more serious effort through whatever it's called, Boston 26, to bring at least that figure? It's a lot of money.
1: Well, it's a lot of money, and it's also just for these matches, right? Remember, in fact, later on today, I'm going to be going down to Foxborough to celebrate the opening of a new commuter rail station in Foxborough that's going to actually benefit us long after these games are gone, and that's a really good thing. Now, when it comes to the ticket price for getting to those matches, tickets for the games are expensive. There's a limited number out there. There are different transportation options for folks here. What we and Phil Lang decided is we could do something, you know, make exclusive through commuter rail people who are, again, these are people who are already, they've already purchased tickets and they're going to the game. There's a way to get, to take advantage of the commuter rail with this ticket. It's a round trip ticket. There are other options that are actually more expensive that you've seen advertised. But it's an option for folks.
2: Last thing, they're also the new head of DHS who replaced.
1: Can
2: Christina.
1: I say something though on
2: of
1: that?
2: Course.
1: Well, while we're talking about commuter rail, here's what I have done that is about Massachusetts and our ridership generally. We have reduced commuter rail fares by 50% for the summer, and on Fridays you can ride the commuter rail for free, and on weekends you can hop on the commuter rail with your discounted pass and bring a child with you, or actually anyone with you. It's anyone, a guest, for just $1. So I'm hoping, and we have commuter rail that runs to all parts of the state. We opened up two new lines this year to Fall River and New Bedford. So I hope people take advantage of this. It's half off, free on Fridays, and you can

0: bring a guest for a buck with you over the throughout the weekend. So take advantage of that and get out and see our beautiful state.
1: Can you balance a ball, a soccer ball on your toe like you can balance a basketball? So before we leave this topic.
0: On my nose.
1: The head of DHS, the new head after Christine Ohm, is talking about limiting security, which would limit travel at airports in what he determines to be sanctuary cities, which would include places like Logan. Do you know more than just this is a possibility, and does it concern you vis-a-vis the games?
0: Okay, so our U.S. Department of Homeland Security, the guy who's supposed to be in charge of security for the homeland of the United States, wants to take security out of our airports. It's insane. It's so dumb, and it makes us less safe. Are you kidding me?
1: Is this happening? Do you know?
0: No, not that I'm aware of. But, I mean, just to say that, it's probably like any number of things that are said, and then they have to walk it back because it's such a dumb, inane idea. A quarter of the travel through Logan Airport is foreign travel. It's foreign travel. I mean, it's a huge part of our economy. Massachusetts and Boston, it's a very attractive place for people to visit, to come study here, to spend time here, and to travel through. The idea that you would actually take security and CBP agents out of airports in the United States is crazy. They are there performing an important function, whether it's, you know, to investigate the presence of guns or drugs, to apprehend potential terrorists, you name it. That's what our head of security just suggested. We remove agents in charge of security. Insane.
2: Let's go to Kevin in the car. Thank you for calling. You're on with Governor Moore Healey.
1: Hi, Kevin.
3: Yes, good morning. One of the concerns I have is the treatment of people in the state that become detainees by DHS and ICE. And I understand we have a facility in Burlington. And in light of the recent news coverage of the facility in New Jersey and the deplorable conditions found, I wondered if we are able to get in and inspect the sanitary and whether or not conditions are humane at that Burlington facility. And if they're not, it seems to me that when I was an elected member of the Board of Health, we relied on the Massachusetts Sanitary Code, which is based on the U.S. Sanitary Code, and the local boards of health had the ability to shutter businesses, actually lock them down. And I wondered if the state could do something similar if they find inhumane conditions in any of these ICE facilities.
1: Kevin, thank you for the call. We appreciate it. Governor?
0: Well, I've said, Kevin, in my order the other day, no new ICE facilities in Massachusetts. There is this one in Burlington. I know that officials have visited that facility. I'm not aware of any recent complaints about the state of that facility, but I do think your idea about local boards of public health, they should be subject to that in terms of conditions. And, you know, what needs to happen here is we need the Trump administration to end this program of terror and, you know, stop wreaking havoc on our communities and, you know, disrupting the lives of so many people. I was meeting with business leaders not too long ago, and they were just talking about the really negative impact these immigration policies have had on our economy, on our workforce. And, you know, you're seeing that across the country. It's really wrongheaded, and he needs to change course.
1: 877-301-8970. Speaking of Trump for a second, you know, while the Trump administration has agreed to abide by the quote pause in this anti-weaponization fund, they're not agreeing to get rid of it, and there's legislation pending in Congress. A bunch of blue state governors have proposed taxing those benefits should someone in their state get an award at 100%. Are you among those governors?
0: I got a kick out of that. I thought that was a good retort, you know, to the announcement. But look, it looks like that's not happening. So, you know, Trump is backing off. He knows legally it's totally illegal what he was trying to do. And politically, he's getting his you know what, kicked by Republicans. So, you know, it looks like that is not going to happen.
1: 877.
0: And it shouldn't happen. It's outrageous.
1: 877-301-8970. My apologies.
2: Pam Plainfield, thank you for calling.
1: Hello, Pam.
4: Good morning. My question to the governor, what is the status of the Norwood Hospital?
1: Did you understand that?
0: Yeah.
2: Norwood Hospital.
0: Norwood Hospital.
1: Thanks,
0: as far as I know, Norwood and the folks there have not been able to find a buyer, somebody to come in and operate the hospital. So that's the current status of things.
4: Is there anything the state can do about that?
0: You know, the state has... this, you know, we have continued to be involved and monitor the situation, but right now this is an entirely private matter. And, you know, we've certainly encouraged healthcare in the area, but at the end of the day, they need to find a hospital system, an operator who is willing to come in and wants to operate there in Norwood.
1: Pam, thank you for the call.
2: You know, Governor, you were talking about detention centers. I read this incredible story a few days ago in the Globe about data centers. This one focused on Lowell. Picture of this, you know, regular neighborhood, two-family, kind of close together, and this massive data center looming up over behind it. And the people there are complaining that they've got not just this ominous black cube of corrugated concrete towers, but they've got this constant droning and roaring, smoke that saturates the neighborhood, mist landing on people in their driveways, and exhaust fumes. So what can you do? And they're not the only town, Lowell, that's upset about this. People are trying to put data centers all over the place. What can you do about these data centers to make sure we're not all sitting with fumes and smoke and mist?
0: Well, here's my view on data centers. And a couple things are absolutely imperative. Number one, if there's going to be a data center, it needs to be able to generate its own power. It can't take power off the grid and away from the rest of us. Number two, any siting has got to be done with the environment in mind. We've seen data centers, particularly as you look across the West, real concerns about water consumption and the like. All that's got to be accounted for at the outset of any planning. So, you know, I think it's important as we go forward that those principles remain at the forefront. I've directed my team to develop a framework and guidelines for Massachusetts on this, so I expect to be announcing more on this. Those are the things. They can't, you know, you can't suck energy off the grid and hurt other ratepayers, and you can't do harm to our environment, especially when it comes to
2: but
0: water.
2: Aren't they doing harm to the environment just because they're massively increasing the amount of fossil fuels they're going to be using, whether they pay for it or whether the town pay. They seem like they're kind of an environmental disaster.
0: Fossil fuels? What do you
2: mean? They take massive amounts of energy, and maybe the town isn't going to be...
0: Well, that's what I'm saying, Margie. And look, we have data centers operating in Massachusetts. We have data centers operating around the country, and you know there is a need for data centers when it comes to the amount of compute power that... we are using. I mean, every time, you know, you ask a question into Siri or ChatGPT, it's going through something. It's just the way we are as a world right now. So, you know, we got to be thoughtful about that. And we can't do harm to the environment. We can't do harm to ratepayers. And we should be moving towards renewable sources. And so I've been talking about how do you use geothermal, solar, wind, hydroelectric power? How do you use small modular nuclear power, which is, you know, something that's talked about. I mean, they need to be able to generate their own energy. And, you know me, I've been in the camp of moving to clean energy, moving to renewable energy. That's what we've been doing here in Massachusetts.
1: So, Governor, every month you're here, we talk about housing. So let me raise a couple of things. There's a potential ballot question that would preempt local zoning that requires minimum lot size to be greater than 5,000, I think it's 5,000 square feet. Do you support that?
0: I don't know. I haven't really studied that. I have been really focused on housing generally and building more homes. And, you know, as a result of the things that we have been doing over the last 3.5 years, I'm proud to say we've brought 100,000 homes online. And that's, you know, from a deficit of 220,000 homes statewide when I started as governor. Most recently this week, I'm announcing, you know, a year ago, I stood before you all and I said, I'm gonna do this thing. I want to try this thing. We've got state land out there where we've got you know, abandoned courthouses or state hospitals that we're not using. Why don't we look to turn that over to housing? Well, today, folks, I'm announcing that we've got 5,600 new homes that are coming online, 700 acres of what was state land in 33 communities. That's great. It's an example of what we're doing. If you look at Bridgewater State University, there was a vacant lot on campus. They're turning it into 77 housing units. Boston State Hospital, some of you are familiar with Boston State Hospital. Well, there was 10 acres left that wasn't being used. Now that's being developed into 287 rental units. And I could go on, but that's an example of my mentality, whatever we can do. ADUs, I made ADUs something you can do by right. In fact, if you go online, you can download your own plans to construct an ADU and just give it to a builder.
1: Accessory dwelling
0: unit, granted
1: flats.
0: You know, maybe you have garage space that you can convert into an ADU, or you have a space in the backyard that you could convert to an ADU. We shorten permitting times. Things that used to take a year at the state level are now just 30 days. And we've offered the right kind of tax credits to developers. Later this week, I'll be announcing that we have more tax credits that have gone out for development. I think it's on the order of another, we're probably up to 3,000 or 4,000 units that have been developed in gateway cities, affordable housing, market rate housing in gateway cities as a result of those tax credits. So, you know, these are all the things that we're trying to do to bring as much housing online as possible. Build more housing, build faster. It's not easy when we have interest rates as they are, inflation as it is, tariffs, you know, haven't helped things. But nevertheless, we've found a way, and we're going to continue to drive this as our top priority, building homes as quickly as possible. For people looking to buy a home, okay, I just announced a program recently, $25,000 towards a starter home. Anyone making up to $150,000, we're making available $25,000 in free financing to anyone for a starter home. A while back, I eliminated broker's fees for renters. You know, I'm just trying every which way to bring more housing online and bring down housing costs.
1: Did you see the Globe story that's saying that despite you signing that no broker's fees unless you, the tenant, engage the broker, that it's being honored in the breach, that there's tons of violations? What are you doing about that?
0: Yeah, I saw that, and I was really, really miffed about that. So you can be assured that we've been in touch with the Attorney General, and anybody who's doing that is going to be held accountable.
2: Yeah.
0: Don't do that. I saw that. It really ticked me off. I'm serious. You cannot charge renters broker fees. And anybody who's left a digital imprint of that fee, you're going to be in trouble.
2: Yeah.
1: Can I ask another?
2: They're naming names in the Globe story. You should be able to find them easily.
0: Yeah, well, that's easy. But,
1: well, that's also,
0: you know,
1: random.
0: It's also, you know, I heard it was more prevalent. And, I was serious.
2: Yep.
1: And one last housing question. Mayor Wu was here the other day and mentioned that for, I think it's 4 years now, she's been trying to get the legislature to approve this real estate transfer tax, all the money from which would go to affordable housing. And the Globe reported, based on her data, that from the date she proposed it in 2022, had it been in effect through just last year, the city, Boston, would have raised $160 million for affordable housing. There are about a dozen or more other communities that have the same thing on which the legislature has not acted. Do you support the, and by the way, it's only a transfer tax on higher cost homes. In terms of Boston, it's 2 million or more. Do you support that tax?
0: Well, you know, a couple of years ago, I filed something that allowed local communities to opt into something like that because it can go into a bank to help them fund the development of affordable housing. And, you know, we ran into that issue, particularly down the Cape. You know, when you look at Martha's Vineyard in Nantucket, we have 10 teachers a year leaving Martha's Vineyard because they can't afford housing. That's wrong. And it's why we've got to build as much housing as quickly as we can around the state, and that's what I'm trying to do. We'll
1: so
0: see
1: do
0: where
1: you support these home rule petitions, which the legislature is doing nothing on?
0: I'll take a look at anything that comes to my desk.
1: But conceptually, you support the notion of these taxes because you said you filed one.
0: I filed something a few years ago that allowed the local option. I'm not familiar with all the specifics of what Boston's put forward, but I certainly am in the camp of we got to do everything we can to build more homes as quickly as possible. I want, you know, I hear so much from, I'm really focused on people in their 20s. people in their 20s and their 30s. I want them to stay in Massachusetts. I want them to grow careers in Massachusetts. I want them to grow families in Massachusetts. And the two things that are getting in the way, the high cost of housing and childcare for some. And that's why we're continuing to fund and grow our childcare programs. I hope we can find ways to incent and work with private employers and do some things to bring, you know, more childcare online. But in the first instance, I am all about building more homes, building more apartments, so that our young people can stay and take advantage of this great state. And you know, we're a great state. We were just ranked, actually, the top economy in the United States. We just were ranked, and we were just ranked really high across so many scores. We added 21,000 jobs in the last few months, which is ahead of the national pace. And a reason we were ranked the top economy is because we have a tremendous workforce, and we have a workforce in growing STEM fields, which, you know, we're a place with a lot of STEM industries. And, you know, we're number one in education, number one in healthcare. There's a lot that we have going for us in Massachusetts. What our challenge is, and it's a challenge that we're seeing around the country, is that things are just too expensive. And that's why every day I'm focused on ways that I can drive down costs for families and residents here in Massachusetts.
1: Are you worried about middle class leaving here? I mean, we've seen tens of thousands of people are leaving the state. Is that, how much does that trouble you?
0: Oh, I think about it every day, Jim. You know, I think about it every day. We've also seen a lot of in-migration, too, to this state. And, you know, as I say, we've added 21,000 jobs in just recent months. And there are things, I mean, you come to Massachusetts, first of all, you're raising a family in Massachusetts. There's a reason we're number one in education. We've invested in literacy in our elementary schools, in high-dose tutoring, so that kids who experience, you know, have experienced some learning loss can benefit from that extra help. Early college, this is a Massachusetts program. You go to high school, you can take classes at a nearby community college for free. You can graduate from high school with a high school diploma and an associate's degree, saving middle-class families money. These are the things that we're investing in. We're investing in our people while we're working to build homes and drive down costs.
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5: 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We're back here tomorrow. Among our guests will be Republican U.S. Senate candidate John Deaton. And speaking of Republicans, a lot of you have said to us, we had Brian Shortsleeve on, who's one of the two Republicans who hopes to oppose Governor Healey in the fall. We have been inviting Mike Minogue for weeks, and I think this is correct. Tell me if I'm wrong, Marjorie. In the 27 years we've been on the air, we've never had this much difficulty getting a candidate of either party to say yes. Just be aware, the issue is Mr. Minogue. It is not us. We have invited him repeatedly. We've invited him through his co-finance chair, Jennifer Nasur, who has been a guest on the show many times. So far, no luck. But who is here is the governor of the Commonwealth for the rest of this hour. 877-301-8970. If you have a question, call or text.
6: You know, Governor, I wanted to ask you about this story about Janelle Nanus in the Globe, talking about stuff, things people are doing online. You know, sharing sexually explicit images of kids, possessing them, taking them, that's a federal crime. But this manipulating these normal images to make sexually explicit images is not illegal here in Massachusetts. There's a story about a mother who found out that her boyfriend was had nefarious designs toward her 14-year-old daughter. Why can't we do this here?
7: We should do this. I filed legislation to do this. I've also put out guidance saying, you do this, and that's absolutely wrong. And, you know, it is... When it comes to our young people, talk to your kids. You know, we've heard reports about young people who are using AI and manipulating images of their classmates and circulating nudes. Like, when I was Attorney General, you did that, you get prosecuted for child pornography, okay? Yeah. Talk to your kids, educate your kids. This is the stuff that is happening. It is wrong, it is harmful, it is hurtful, and it should not be happening in our state. So it's about education. And it's also about having the right laws in place to hold people accountable.
6: Well, that's one of the things. I mean, I know when you were Attorney General, this mother did talk to your office when you were Attorney General. That was at least 5 years. You've been governor for 4 years,
7: no, this,
6: right?
7: No, this came up recently. And in response, we filed legislation. It's part of our social media legislation.
6: But Massachusetts is one of 5 states that is... This is one of the things we talk about all the time. We are like molasses here in Massachusetts. We're one of only 5 states that haven't already outlawed this. Maybe, I mean, the legislature has not moved on it.
7: Well, look, I've taken swift action. I filed legislation. I also put out guidance from our Department of Education to schools on what to do if they become aware of this. So I have taken swift action. I have said repeatedly this is wrong. Perpetrators will be held accountable. I've talked to the Attorney General's office, and it's also a matter of education. But, you know, that is part of a much bigger package that I filed around social media. That package, remember, what it does is not only does it support the bell-to-bell ban on cell phones in schools, but I think more as importantly what it does is it forces the platforms to default to non-addictive features. So getting rid of the algorithms out of the gate that just constantly feed our kids content and putting the power in the hands of young people and their parents to decide what it is they want to see. The platforms can change this tomorrow just by setting these defaults. Will it fix everything? No. Okay, I know that. But I think it is a meaningful step to take to force these platforms to take offline things that we know are creating harm for our young people especially.
5: You know, you say you've taken swift action. I accept that it's true. It's a legislature that is not, as Marjorie said, 45 other states have done that. 49 other states had done revenge porn before we did. We've asked this in past years, so my apologies. They're 2 months away from a five-month vacation. Now, they can do some limited things during that period of time, but you just mentioned a hugely important piece of legislation pending. There are other important things pending. Master List this morning said 59% of the 200 members of the legislature have no competition whatsoever. So I don't even understand. Are you okay with them essentially leaving? I know they say they're here working hard. Being able to vote in only limited circumstances for almost half a year, every other year, is that okay with you?
7: I'm not going to opine on that. I'm not a political pundit. I'm your governor, and I'm here every day filing bills, taking action, issuing executive orders, you know, trying to build homes, trying to, you know, invest in the right sorts of education that we need for our
5: state. But they're not going to be here to vote on a lot of your stuff.
7: They're working, actually, that the social media bill they're working on right now, and I expect and look forward to having a lot of bills to sign, a lot of bills to my desk over the next couple months.
5: Alan and Needham,
7: including the energy affordability bill, because I filed legislation on energy affordability, forcing the utilities to buy energy at a lower cost so that they can pass on to us a lower cost. Doing a number of things that will help get gas and electric bills down, which is another thing that we know is crushing families around the state. So that's an important piece of legislation. I've got another piece of legislation that helps shore up some of the losses we've seen to our innovative economy. All of Trump's cuts to science and to researchers and to the industries that have driven so much of the innovation here in Massachusetts. We're suffering as a result, and we've got the money there, and we should be shoring that up. I don't want China. This is what's happening, folks. You know, when he does those cuts to science and research, when he cuts NIH funding, when he cuts NSF funding, when he cuts NOAA funding, what it means is people can't continue with their clinical work and their studies. And these are folks who are on the cusp of discovering new cures and treatments and new ways of doing things that are going to better the world. And so when that happens, we've seen other countries come to Massachusetts to try to recruit away our talent, recruit away our scientists and those running clinical trials and doing clinical investigations and the like, which, you know, taking talent away from Massachusetts, taking talent away from America, right? Going to China with it. How wrong is that? And by the way, Mr. President, what another stupid boneheaded move to do that, to basically, you know, find ways to give away American talent. It makes no sense. That's why we got to take care of ourselves here in Massachusetts. You know, these are the kinds of things that I'm focused on. We've got, we've got a lot of talent here, and we want to keep that talent here and continue to grow our economy and grow the jobs.
6: Elizabeth at the Boston Public Library has a question. She's at the public mic.
5: Hi, Elizabeth.
6: Thanks
5: Welcome.
6: For coming in.
8: Hello.
7: Hi, Elizabeth.
8: I want to thank you. This is an oldie but a goodie from a couple of years ago. I want to thank you for deeming the EIR from the Hanscom Jetport expansion inadequate. Probably 2024 is when it might have happened. We haven't heard about it recently. The purpose and need is actually in question. The adverse impacts to national park and to endangered rare species and to, but most importantly, to our climate are significant. The beneficiaries can take an alternate way of transportation to the islands if they'd like to, as far as I'm concerned. We all take the carrot.
5: So what's your question,
8: Elizabeth?
5: All right,
8: so the question is, have you heard any, it's been postponed and postponed. Have you heard anything more recently about what's going on with the submittal from the proponent?
7: Yeah, no, there's nothing before me in terms of a proposal around Hanscom.
8: Thank you, Elizabeth,
5: for your question. Governor, you're running for re-election. I know you're aware of that. Actually, you announced it here. I just want to make sure in case you've forgotten. You gave a convention speech at the Democratic Convention this weekend. Let me read a quote from the Globe's coverage. She, that would be you, offered few, if any, pledges of what she would seek to do should she be re-elected. What are the major things that you're pledging to accomplish in term two should people re-elect you?
7: A lot. Housing. We're going to build homes. I talked about the 100,000 homes I've got built over the last 3.5 years. We've got more to build. Decreasing health care costs. I put together an affordability working group to get serious. We can't wait for D.C. to lower health care costs, and I expect to be out with some recommendations soon. Continued investments in education. We're going to have a framework, a new framework, Jim, for what it means to be a high school graduate in Massachusetts, and it's going to meet the moment. It's going to align with, you know, I'm looking at young kids now. When you graduate from 12th grade, I want to make sure that you're set up for success, whether you're going on to a career immediately, going on to college, or going into the military. And so what are the core competencies that you're going to have? It's going to include, you know, certain subjects that we think are necessary. It's also going to make sure that we have an opportunity for you to have experiential learning, on-the-job learning, so to speak, self-directed. You can work with local employers, internships, and the like. Another component that is important, financial literacy. We don't require that in the state, but we need financial literacy. We need civics. You know, there are certain things that we need, and AI fluency is also part of that. You know, we're going to be implementing that. Growing jobs, the economy, you know, that as I look at Massachusetts, we're leaning big into biotech and life sciences, robotics, advanced manufacturing. We have a defense industry with technology that's also applicable to other industries that's really growing here in Massachusetts. And, you know, that's what we're going to continue to lean into, growing the economy, growing jobs, building housing, and making life more affordable. And by the way, we're going to have 2 more years of Trump. And so, you know, he's not doing anything to make life more affordable. So we're going to have to work to fight back, as we did last December. Remember when the health care subsidies were going away, the ACA? I had to find a way to cover 300,000 families in Massachusetts. We were able to do that. When he took away the vaccines, we were able to come forward and write a prescription for everyone to get a vaccine if they want it, and have insurers pay. So, you know, we're also going to have to be mindful of protecting abortion, protecting women's access to abortion care, which continues to be under attack. So, you know, that's a we're going to have our hands full the next couple of years. But I'm excited. I love Massachusetts. We have so much going for us as a state. We have tremendous people, tremendous talent. We've got all regions across the state that offer so much. And we're driving on a lot, and I want that to continue in spite of some of the challenges and headwinds that we're facing. We're resilient, we're tough. I'm pleased to see the jobs numbers, and I'm pleased to see the number of homes that we've built. We just got to continue to, you know, with pedal to the metal on that front.
6: Yeah, Chexter wants to know if he's welcome, that would be the President Trump, to come to Lexington and Concord for the 250th.
5: She must have heard the question. You want to repeat it, Marjorie?
7: He's too busy with his great American State Fair down there that everybody's bailing on.
6: Okay. So he hasn't contacted you in that regard.
7: No, they invited
6: Maybe
7: us.
6: Get
7: that.
6: Dressed up as a
7: they
6: Minuteman.
7: Invited us. Get this, right? You know, so we have Massachusetts 250. We have America 250, right, which is an independent, nonpartisan effort. Really important. And, you know, we're working with them. It's an important year. It's an important year. We've got a lot happening here in Massachusetts with the 250th, with tall ships, with World Cup. But remember, you know, this is where it all began, we like to brag, in Massachusetts. And it's important that we celebrate that this year, that we remember and affirm the values that, you know, are in those documents, and that we're part of that effort to become this great country of ours. Separately, yeah, I guess he had this idea for his own Freedom 250, whatever, and part of that was going to be the martial arts thing that they're constructing. And that's what kills me, right? Who's paying for this, guys? You're paying for it. You are paying for it. You're paying for the triumphal arch. You're paying for the ballroom. You're paying for the letters that had to go on the Kennedy Center that now have to be taken off, thank God. You're paying for that MMA thing outside the White House. Yeah. We're paying for this at a time he is taking from us, our health care, our food benefits, our veterans benefits, and so much more, and driving this economy off a cliff. So I get really hot about it. So, you know, great American fear. I'll give you an example, right? This guy finds a way to try to get money into his own pocket, any which way. Great American fair. He invited all the states to participate and wants to charge us to go down and put something on his exhibit, whatever he's creating for Freedom 250. It's just ridiculous.
6: Okay.
5: Let's go to Alan and Needham. You're on with Governor Healey.
7: This is taxpayer money.
6: You forgot the reflecting pool. I think we're paying for that.
7: Which apparently isn't even done right.
6: No bid contract, 20% profit. Yeah.
7: Yeah, a no bid contract. Sole source. Do you know what would happen to me if I did something like that? Everyone had my head, and rightly so. But this is a guy that doesn't play by any rules, no norms. We just got to stay focused here in Massachusetts and continue to drive the things that work. You know, I'll be down in a little bit opening up a new commuter rail station in Foxborough. I'm proud of the investments we've made in public transit. We just announced a couple new ferry lines. We're going to continue to lean into, you know, making sure that we have done everything to have the best public transit, you know, to have the best schools, to have the greatest access to affordable health care. One of the things I'm really focused on is growing an army, essentially, of primary care providers and mental health providers. I talk to so many people. If they could just have timely access to primary care or to a mental health provider, you know, that would mean so much to so many across the state. These are the things I want to work on. These are the things that I want to improve. These are the things I want to accomplish if given the privilege to serve another 4 years, alongside Kim Driscoll, who is a fantastic lieutenant governor.
5: You know, you've mentioned health care about four times in this most recent
7: rant. It's important.
5: Now, I'm not quarreling with you.
7: Yeah.
5: Health insurers, as you know much better than we, are requesting double-digit premium increases yet again, at least the second year in a row. What are you doing about that?
7: Well, I've directed our commissioner of insurance to take a hard look at this. People can't afford premium increases. We just went through this last year. And you know, that is why I'm so focused on getting at the root of some of this and what's leading to premium increases. We've got to get costs down. So I've said to him, you've got to take a really hard look on this because people cannot afford any rate increase right now. They just can't.
5: Alan and Needham, you've been very patient. You're on with Governor Healey. Welcome.
9: Thank you. Two questions, one political, one traffic. You sound as livid and disgusted with the federal government as probably most of us do. I mean, you just sound disgusted, and we are disgusted. We don't know what to do. What do you think of a national strike? I mean, I know it's really out there, but a national strike. And the question for Marjorie, this is statewide. No turn on red, Monday through Friday, 8 a.m. to 4 p.m. That's New Jersey all over the place.
5: Okay, thank you.
6: I can't get with you on that
9: national
6: one.
9: National strike.
5: Why don't you call Marjorie at home?
6: I love turning on red.
5: Alan, thank you. How about the
6: stop, of course.
5: How about the political question, Governor?
7: You know what I would say, Alan? Look, and I think there are a lot of us that share the disgust, the frustration with what's happening at the federal level. But I also think, folks, it's really important to do what needs doing here. We have ways every day that we can get involved in our community, that we can make things better for people in our community and make things better for our state. You know, have Massachusetts be the example of what's possible. What's possible when we work together? What's possible when we engage in things that are constructive? And God knows there's need across our state. So get involved. Work with other people. You know, part of what's happened is we've become a world where there's not enough human interaction. And so finding those volunteer efforts, finding those ways to engage in your community, everything starts local. It really does. And these things have ripple effects. So that's what I think is worth investing in. You know, what's happening in a local school? Does somebody need a tutor or a mentor? Or what's the Conservation Commission doing right now? Is there a cleanup that's needed? Or, you know, you could just, what needs construction, you know, in your community? I mean, there's ways to get involved. The other thing is mobilize for this fall's election. This fall's election is everything. It's everything, you know. Make sure that you're registered to vote. Make sure that any young person in your home is registered to vote. The numbers across this country of folks who are 18 to 30 years old who are not voting, not even registered to vote, because understandably, they've given up on politicians. They've given up on a government that's left them in a situation where the American dream, which was if you work hard, you will succeed, is not within their reach. That they're finding an economic circumstance that's worse than what their parents inherited. That's not the way this country's supposed to be. And that's why we got to work hard to say to young people, you know, the policies that are going to affect your life depend on the politicians you put in or kick out. Hold them accountable. But getting people engaged in this election is really, really important all around the country. And here in Massachusetts, there are important races. You know, up and down the ballot, school committee, city council, the legislature, you name it. And that's really important.
5: So you said a minute ago you weren't a political pundit, but you're talking about the importance of the midterm elections. You told us in March that you had endorsed the sitting governor for the U.S. Senate nomination against Susan Collins in Maine. Obviously, she put her campaign, I think, suspended it. Yesterday, she said, I'm still on the ballot. You've read what is the latest issues, troubles, which we're going to talk to listeners about at about 12:40, with the likely nominee, Plattner. If he goes on to win in the primary that's coming up, would he get your support in the final?
7: Yes, and I'll tell you why. I'm disgusted by what he posted, and I've been disgusted by some of his other, you know, behaviors and antics. But here's the thing. You know, come November, there's going to be a clear choice. There's going to be Susan Collins on the one hand, who has stood with Trump. Remember that guy, Brett Kavanaugh?
6: Yeah.
7: The justice she said wasn't going to overturn Roe? Okay, we now live in a country where one in three women don't have access to abortion. You know, Susan Collins did not stand with us. She stood with Trump on that. She's continued to stand with Trump. The one big beautiful bill, $1 trillion in health care cuts, cuts to food benefits, you know, support of Trump all the way. And that's not who we need in Congress right now. And that's why Susan Collins needs to go. She needs to go for the people of Maine, but also for the people of this country.
5: We're talking to Governor Healey, 877-301-8970. Kim and Mendon, you're on with the governor. Welcome.
10: Hi, thank you.
5: Hey, Kim, we're going to put you on hold a second. The connection is horrible. We'll try to get it better. In the interim, Simone is at the library with a question for the governor. Simone, hello. Hello. Sorry to interrupt the conversation. How are you, Simone?
11: Yeah.
5: Welcome. What's
11: up?
5: It
11: seems like she has a more important question.
5: Go ahead.
11: Okay, my question is really on how your administration looks at the future of elder care. And do you believe the solution should be primarily focused on publicly funded or privately funded or some combination? Where is it going to come from to provide fair wages, career advancement opportunities, and compensation for the workforce?
7: Yeah.
11: We've talked a little bit about this, but like specifics.
7: Growing demographic in Massachusetts. And, you know, one of the things I was glad to actually change the name of our agency from the Executive Office of Elder Affairs to the Executive Office of Aging and Independence. You know, words matter, and that's something that we're trying to promote as a team here. How do we set people up and take care of them as they age? Now, when it comes to those who are taking care of folks who are older, you know, we so desperately need them, which is why, as governor, I've supported wage increases. I've supported rate increases for those who are providing care to our seniors. That's a way I'm going to keep that workforce going and protect and promote that workforce. So, you know, we're trying to build more housing. I talked about the housing, the 100,000 units that we've built. Some of that housing is for seniors because we know we have a growing demographic and we need to find and make available units that are going to suit their needs, particularly, you know, as they get older and may have more needs around accessibility. So, you know, these are some of the specific things that I'm doing, but happy to talk more as well.
5: Go ahead, Margaret.
6: Do we have time for one more?
5: Yeah,
6: here?
5: We do.
6: Andrea in Northampton, thank you for calling, Andrea.
5: Hi, Andrea.
12: Hi. Can you hear me okay?
5: Perfectly.
6: Yep.
12: Wonderful. So I was calling because I was concerned about the apparent closure or lack of census admission for the Pappas Rehabilitation Hospital for Children, which is the therapeutic care that is provided to children, and there's a governor's report that indicates that there's more than 2,000 children in the Commonwealth with complex disabilities, medical and rehabilitative needs, who would be eligible or should have access to PAPAS. With the census seeming to be dropped and no admissions happening, what is the governor doing to affirm that this facility will remain strong and providing essential services to the families of the Commonwealth?
7: Yeah. So, you know, as I look at it, we've got kids across the state with disability and with needs. We need to find a way to help them, to help their families. We've got, look at what's happening with autism. We've got a growing population here in Massachusetts, and I've talked to a lot of parents, you know, whose kids are aging out of essentially state care at 22 and need to have some options. When it comes to that particular facility, what I'm in the process now with others of doing is looking at that facility, which, by the way, wasn't funded for decades, was allowed to you know, just deteriorate to really deplorable physical plant conditions, which has a wonderful, wonderful staff there, but just wasn't invested in. And so what do you do with that property, and what are the kind of investments there that you may want to make, including making use of some of that land? There's a, you know, well over, I think, there's hundreds of acres, I think, there. For housing, too, is a possibility. So how do you, you know, the whole thing we've got to do here is we've got to reimagine healthcare. We got to do something new when it comes to healthcare. And we also need to reimagine, you know, what it looks like to serve that population of young people. And I am working very collaboratively with the staff. You know, my mom was a nurse, and I take, I like to take a lot of advice from the actual experts, the ones who are caregivers, you know, who will help inform and drive, you know, this kind of process and consideration for any of our state facilities.
5: Andrea, thank you for your question.
6: Okay, I was just reading some text, Jim, so I was caught.
5: Well, you're allowed to read a text.
6: No. I was looking for some ones to read, but I'm still looking for ones to read. Is the bottom line.
5: Okay, well, we can squeeze in really quickly. Jenna,
6: but I'll tell you one thing.
5: Oh, sorry.
6: I'll tell you one thing, Governor.
5: Maybe we're
6: I'm
5: wrong.
6: Getting tons of texts on data centers. People are worked up into a frenzy about data centers. I guess they're very worried about pollution.
7: Yeah, they should
6: very
7: be because data
6: more
7: centers
6: more than being built.
7: Yeah.
6: Bernie Sanders wrote a piece in the New York Times saying that we should be able to get 50% of their profits of AI for building all these data centers.
7: Well, you know, that's something to look at, right? Because you got to look at, if it's a hyperscaler using it, then, you know, they're making plenty of money. And that, you know, should be a way to help finance and invest in the kind of energy generation that they should be doing. Again, I don't want ratepayers hurt. I don't want residents hurt. I don't want the environment hurt. And I think if you look, you know, across the country, you see the backlash. You know, look at what's going on in Texas right now, in Arizona, because they just ran in, put these things in, right? And, you know, all of a sudden you have blackouts, you have problems with those energy grids. You have drought, right? I mean, these are big things. So, you know, what I've done is I've directed my team to try to get ahead of it here in Massachusetts and think about what's a thoughtful plan and what should be in place and what are the guardrails and what are the ways that this should work.
5: She just wants to make sure you keep one out of Brookline. Is that not the bottom line, Marjorie?
6: I don't think there's room for one in Brookline. I don't think.
7: And also there are different size data centers.
6: Yeah, that's true. We could have a teeny one.
5: Did you read what they're contemplating in Utah? A data center that is twice the footprint of Manhattan in Utah? I mean,
7: oh my God, that beautiful landscape.
5: Are you going to any of the World Cup games quickly?
7: I hope to.
6: Oh, you know what I wanted to ask you?
7: We've had a great thing. We just had Franz DiPirot, who grew up in Melrose, was educated at Northeastern. He is now on the Haitian national team. They are playing Scotland in 11 days, and we had him at the State House, and we had a great event with the Haitian community, and it was just, you know, there's a lot of excitement. I was with a kid from Arlington, where I live, who grew up in Arlington. He's playing Miles Robinson. He's playing on the U.S. national team. So,
5: that's,
7: you know,
5: great.
7: We've got
6: Governor,
7: it's going to be good.
6: We have like 30 seconds left, but I read where you're up at the state convention, every person's worst nightmare, television star like Jim, politician like you, the teleprompter.
5: Bill Clinton.
6: Did your heart sink? I mean, did you
7: get... No, I just started talking, you know? And then then we got it back on.
6: Oh, okay.
7: Yeah.
5: Good to see you, Governor.
7: Hey, great to see you.
5: See you next
7: great
5: month.
7: To see
5: thank
7: you very much. Take care, everybody.
6: We have been speaking with Massachusetts Governor Maura Healey. Thank you very much for coming in. We say goodbye to those who are listening on NEPM. Sorry we couldn't get to all the texts and calls. But make sure to tune in to the fabulous 413 at 3 this afternoon. We're going to keep going here in Boston. Coming up after this quick break, CNN's John King zooms in on all the politics out of D.C. I'm Marjorie Egan, Houston Browdy. 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
7: 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We're going to be joined here at the library tomorrow by John Deaton. He is running for the Senate as a Republican. We're going to get a chance to talk to him. Hello again, Jim.
8: Hello again, Marjorie. Joined on Zoom by CNN's chief national correspondent, John King. John is the man behind this spectacular reporting project all over the map. Hello, John King.
9: Happy big primary Tuesday. How are we doing?
7: Well, yeah, indeed. You tell us. I mean, this is a big primary Tuesday. What are the big ones we should be watching?
9: Boy, there are a bunch across the country. Number one, Iowa, which is actually a competitive battleground state this year. I haven't spoken that sentence really in a decade. Iowa is a big battleground state this year.
7: Farmers are mad.
9: And so they're going to pick a Democratic candidate for the Senate race there. The Republican nominee has a primary tonight, but she's pretty well known. Republicans are picking a candidate for governor. And there are a couple of House races out there, too, that could be competitive. So that's a big one in the Midwest. And then we move out to California, which has giant contests to pick. It's a jungle primary there. So the top two, you know, it's not a partisan primary. Everybody runs in what they call a jungle primary. And the top two make the ballot in November. So both in the California governor's race and in the Los Angeles mayor's race, we'll get the final two candidates tonight. And both of those races have, shall we say, had a lot of drama.
7: Yeah, I was saying to Jim this morning, I think Tom Steyer spent $200 million or $300 million, some astronomical amount of money, which is kind of depressing when you think of all that money just for a race.
9: There are some people you meet who say it's great because they're not taking money from, you know, the lobbyists and the corporations and the PACs and the super PACs. There are other people who say, oh, my God, he's not going to by an election. I'm going to try to be funny. I try once every Tuesday to be funny. So I'll just say, hey, Marjorie, you know, you should be glad he's not spending all that money on a data center in Brookline.
7: Yeah, yeah. But I'm that's pumped. Right. Thank that's you. Right. We don't want any data centers in Brookline. That's right. Okay. So we're going to talk about with our listeners, Graham Plattner, who's running in Maine for Senate against Susan Collins. A lot of revelations, some more revelations about his sexting to women while he was married. But I think you were up in Maine on your reporting thing. I think
8: he was.
7: This is before these latest things came out, though, I think, about Graham Plattner. So what was your sense of what people were thinking before these latest sexting things came out, at least?
9: We went up for this very reason, not that we knew the specifics of the sexting thing, but we were hearing more and more doubts and reservations and questions from a voting constituency that's incredibly important to him, which are women in the first congressional district, essentially from the Massachusetts border up to about a 3-mile drive up with Portland in the middle to Rockland, Maine. About half of Maine's population lives there. And there are just a ton of professional, college-educated, successful women in the arts, lawyers, doctors, nonprofits, you name it, teachers, who have doubts about him. Now, some of that is because they supported the governor who suspended her campaign, although we can talk about that. Curiously, over the weekend said, you know, my name's still on the ballot. They have doubts about him. And it's multi-layered. Some of it is because they say, you know, no woman could say, elect me to the United States Senate and then I'll get the experience.
7: Yeah.
9: They can say that it wouldn't happen, that only a man can do that. Part of it is it's a very small state. So everybody's in touch with each other. A lot of people know each other. It reminds me a lot of Rhode Island. That's where I started. Maine's a bigger state by land, obviously, but population-wise, it's a pretty small state. And it was labor guys close to Bernie Sanders and a New York media consultant close to Mayor Mamdani who recruited Plattner. And a lot of them have resentment that, you know, that he's not organic. He's not one of them. But a lot of them just loathe Donald Trump. And they think that if they elect a Democrat, maybe they can be part of stopping Donald Trump by having a blue Senate and a blue House. And a lot of them look at his issues when it comes to, even before they learned about the sexting, about the tattoo, and about the horrible things he said in the past about sexual assault and women. And they just think, so one of the reasons we loathe Donald Trump is the way he treats women. One of the reasons we loathe Donald Trump is the way he talks about women. So essentially, these are my words, not theirs. Their words are actually a lot harsher than mine. A lot of them are just tortured by the idea that they have to vote for what they think is a jerk to stop a jerk. They're just tortured by it. And again, their words are a lot stronger than that.
8: So, John, based on your analysis of the key Senate races, is it likely that if the Democrats are to gain control of the Senate, they have to win Maine?
9: Do they have to win Maine? No, Jim. But first, they have to hold their own, right? First, they have to hold their own, which is Michigan, which will be a very tough race. Also has a very competitive and potentially divisive Democratic primary. Then they have to hold Georgia. John Ossoff won with 50-point-something percent in 2020. He has to defend that seat there. Neither of those will be easy. If the Democrats defend those two, then they still need four more to get to 51. Remember, you have J.D. Vance, so they have to get to 51. And so where do you get them? North Carolina, maybe. Strong candidate there, the former governor. Ohio, maybe. Strong candidate there, Sherrod Brown. So there's two. So then Texas, Alaska, Maine,

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1: The interviewing is saying that Iran, because of what Israel is doing in Lebanon, is pulling out of those negotiations. Here's what Trump had to say.
2: The president said, "I don't care if they're over, honestly. I really don't care. I couldn't care less. If they're over, they're over. If they're not, you know, I think they took too much time. Frankly, I think they started to get a little boring."
1: You know, Governor Healey hadn't heard it and responded with disgust. And I have to say, I like to think that if a person of any party who is president in the middle of a war said this, everybody would react with disgust. What's the reaction in Republican ranks? We know they were upset about the $1.8 billion fund. We'll get to that in a minute. How about this war comment? He doesn't give a damn and he's bored.
3: Look, again, you know, we'll go silent here if we're going to sit and wait for a Republican to come out and speak, that that's not the way he should talk about these things. You're right. There have been some cracks, and you do have Republicans standing up to the president a little bit more about this. But the point is, and I've gotten this, you know, from a lot of people as I've traveled the country, including several veterans as I've traveled the country, whether you agree or disagree with the Iran war, whether you voted for Trump or didn't vote for Donald Trump, the way he flippantly and casually talks about a conflict that has hurt every single person in the United States of America because of gas, energy prices, and the domino effect on inflation because of transportation costs. The energy prices are up, then your transportation costs are up, then your price of food is up. I could go on and on and on. Everybody is getting hit by this. The global economy is getting hit by this. And I'm almost afraid to say these things because it's kind of like the curse involved. U.S. casualties and fatalities have been remarkably low so far, but there are thousands of men and women who serve this country whose lives are in peril right now. And so for the casual flippant language is just, it's jarring. It's jarring without a doubt. But Jim, I think it's a product of the fact that we talked about this last time I was on, I think, that when we talked about the time before that, that the president keeps saying things about this conflict, keeps laying out timelines, keeps making promises, keeps saying it's over or about to be over or was over, it's done and we won. And you know, we've been at it a very long time and it continues.
1: And by the way, if people weren't listening at the top, I mentioned we were watching CNN before the show and the live testimony of the Secretary of State in support of his budget before Congress and described Epic Fury, Operation Epic Fury, as, quote, highly successful were his terms. You know, John King, in a related note, this morning, Trump nominated a guy who I think is head of the Housing Finance Agency, who was responsible for the going after Lisa Cook from the Federal Reserve, a governor, and the Attorney General of New York State for alleged mortgage fraud, which, of course, came to nothing, to be the joint head of national intelligence while he's head of the Housing Finance Agency. What are his qualifications for succeeding Tulsi Gabbard, John?
3: He's an ally of Donald Trump who does what Donald Trump
1: That's it, right? Isn't that
3: it? That's all I can tell. This is essentially like if any of you are driving to Mass General Hospital right now to get a procedure done, I'm on the radio to tell you your doctor decided to take the day off, and I'm going to do this. I'll be waiting for you. I'll be the guy in the cape with the mask on waiting for your Mass General. So what I'm telling you is turn around. look, I'm trying to make it. It's sometimes you have to make jokes about these things because you just shake your heads. The president has the right to do this. A permanent director of national intelligence would have to be confirmed by the Senate. So I don't think he's going to send Bill Pulte up to the Senate. But the idea that somebody who, as you noted, has been a key player in the president's retribution tour against what he perceives to be political enemies now is going to have access to some of the most sensitive intelligence, all of the most sensitive intelligence the United States government has, would in normal times be quite jarring to people. We don't live in normal times.
1: Talking to John King from CNN, obviously.
4: You know, Jim mentioned the so-called slush fund, the money to give back to people that, according to President Trump, had been targeted by the government. And Republicans are objecting to it, and Trump is pulling back. But what about the other part of that deal, which enabled the Trump family to escape any kind of audit by the IRS of any of their business dealings? From my reading, there's allegations that he did deductions twice in a row, the same deductions twice.

0: in a row, and that could cost him $100 million. I don't hear much about the IRS deal.
1: You would think that if we had aggressive, even just normal, basic government oversight by agencies in Congress, that we would know more about that, wouldn't you?
0: Yeah.
1: That maybe people would get called before a committee. This is something that is likely to happen, by the way, if the Democrats can take either chamber of Congress in the midterm elections, that they will go back and try to look at a lot of these things with subpoena power. We also know from the prior Trump administration that the president he ignores a lot of things the Republicans ask of him in the Congress, and they're not doing any kind of aggressive oversight like this, but they just basic requests for information from Republicans in Congress. So we're going to see how this heads going forward. But you're right, I've seen nothing in that. To the point about the Republicans, again, this is a modest effort, modest example of Republicans standing up to the president. The question is, what happens going forward? They've seen his success in hurting his opponents in Republican primaries. So there's still a hesitance to challenge the president. We're at the midpoint of the primary season now. But you're also starting to see, look, it's really hard if you are in a tough congressional race or a tough Senate race to go home and try to explain to people, yeah, I'm in the party that let the Obamacare subsidies expire. And I'm in the party whose president started the war in Iran, whether you agree or disagree with it, it's jacked your prices up even more and your prices were already high. And you've run up your credit card debt and you can't take a family vacation. And we're going to spend $1 billion on a ballroom and $1.8 billion to reward the president's friends. They just cannot go home. And, please help me. Just assume you're a Republican and try to come up with an idea to go home to a rural constituent who is paying $200 a week for gas, who lost his health insurance coverage and can't take his kids on a summer vacation, and tell them that you want to fund the president's $1.8 billion weaponization fund. Go ahead. Good luck.
2: A couple of things about the alleged anti-weaponization fund. Is the fact that Republicans actually publicly, in some numbers, stood up and were critical of this. And not only that Trump, I want to get back to the so-called retreat in a minute, at least is temporarily retreating, and they haven't paid a price yet. He hasn't called them all, rhinos, or they should all be opposed or executed or whatever. Is that likely to give them the impression that maybe we can raise our head in the next few months? I'm talking about Republicans in Congress, contradict some of his policy and live to talk about it? Or is this a one and done kind of thing in your estimation, John King?
1: Interesting question. As I said, the president, look, we live in this paradox moment in which the president has shown enormous power over the Republican base, in beating John Cornyn in Texas and Bill Cassidy in Louisiana and Tom Massey in Kentucky and five of those seven guys, the state legislators in Indiana. Mm-hmm. He showed enormous power and control over the mega base, and yet he's never been weaker nationally if you look at his numbers, and they're only getting worse. And so Republicans are in, some of them are saying we can do this. Most of the ones who are stepping out publicly are people who are not on the ballot this year or who are retiring or going into retirement at the end of this year. So I think you pose an interesting question. I think the later we go in the primary season, the more willing Republicans will be to speak up because the president can't, quote unquote, get them, if you will. But I also think that when will survival mode kick in and they understand that he's, mm-hmm. look, he's a drag on them. He will be, unless something that's never happened in my lifetime happens. We're too late in the cycle for him to reverse these numbers in any dramatic way. Can he improve them a little bit? Sure. But can he reverse them in any dramatic way? No. So Republicans know he's an albatross, he's an anvil, he's cement boots, call it what you will. The question is, what do they try to do to mitigate that? Every day I watch for the Republican, somebody will try it. Somebody will try it. And the question is, what happens to that somebody when they do? And then everyone else will watch and see if they survive.
2: Last thing for me, at least substantively, Jeffrey Toobin on your station, legal analyst, made, I thought, a really important point last night. Everybody's talking about the decision by the Trump administration to agree with the court. And all the court ruled in this anti-weaponization thing is there should be a pause for the time being. Toobin made the point, and I'm paraphrasing him last night on your network, does anybody doubt that at minimum when Trump is a lame duck president, he's going to spend that $1.8 billion unless Congress passes bipartisan legislation that makes it illegal to spend any money? That analysis is at least technically accurate, that agreeing to the pause the court has ordered does not mean that he has written in stone that the administration will never use that $1.8 billion. Is that accurate?
1: Absolutely correct and accurate, and which is why back to your point, there are a couple Republican senators who are still not satisfied because they see that. And they want it kind of signed in blood that this is never going to happen, because this is tied to other items. The president wants to do a few more things. Congress is going to go home pretty soon. As soon as they can get the basic stuff done, they're going to go home and try to campaign and save themselves. The Republicans want to get out of Washington. This is the worst place to be, although I'm not sure going home is a much more favorable environment right now, but it's better than Washington. But it is better than Washington, because Washington's the problem. Everybody at home, guess what? Everybody out there in America thinks Washington's the problem, and it's hard to argue with them. So they're not going to get a lot done. So, yes, there are a number of Republicans who want this. Like, is this a wink nod? Because he's fooled them before. Let's just, he has said things to them before that have been, let's just call them temporary, and then he's gone back to it later. So there's a lot of, they want it signed in cement, before they accept the idea that this thing's gone.
2: John, last, you have one more thing?
0: I have one last thing. I should know this, but I don't. Primary season, when does it end?
1: We can go, some of them go all the way through August.
0: So it's a long way away.
1: Some of them go pretty late. But the big ones, we're getting through the biggest of the big.
0: Okay, so after August.
2: Wait a second, I'm about to correct the great John King.
0: What?
2: There is a primary on September 1st. You know where it is?
0: Oh, that's right, in Massachusetts.
2: Right here in Massachusetts.
0: Yeah, we're really pushing the envelope.
1: Yeah.
2: John, before you go away, there's a rumor. We should have broached this off air about you. I just want to be clear.
0: Ooh.
2: There's a rumor that you are personally driving A.J. Brown from Philadelphia to Gillette Stadium. Is there any truth to that, or... Boston Stadium, we call it now.
1: I saw some video of him showing up this morning in Foxborough, so I guess that can't be true.
2: Okay.
1: But if the gentleman ever needs a ride to keep him away from you, I'm happy to give him a ride.
2: Fair enough. Hey, John, what do you make?
0: I'm not, he's a big star, I take it.
1: Finally, some good sports news.
0: Okay.
2: Fabulous receiver who used to play for my hometown team, who was traded to the Patriots yesterday.
0: That's good.
2: Hey, John, it's good to see you. We'll be watching you tonight on CNN. Thank you so much, John.
0: We've been speaking with CNN Chief National Correspondent John King, the man behind the great reporting project All Over the Map. Coming up after this quick break, we're going to do a quick sports hit with NBC Sports Boston's Trina Casey. I'm Marjorie Egan. He is Jim Browdy. 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

0: 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Today on the Curiosity Desk, it's the latest in our series where we debate some of the big ethical questions surrounding AI. 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
0: Yeah, that makes sense. 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
4: 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We're back here tomorrow. We'll be joined by Republican candidate for the U.S. Senate from Massachusetts, John Deaton. Speaking of Republican, but candidates for the Senate, at the end of the show, in about 10 minutes, we're going to take your calls on how you feel about the latest out of Graham Plattner in Maine. Could you support him if you were there? You heard what the governor had to say when we asked her a few minutes ago. But first, we're joined by Trenny Casey, anchor reporter for NBC Sports Boston, BPR contributor. And Trenny, the consensus of this morning's staff meeting is
5: two
4: that you and
5: up.
4: Sue were really, yeah. really good yesterday. So thank
5: you.
4: You
5: and our media maven, Sue O'Connor, you were great.
4: You sounded great.
6: Yeah, great
5: duo.
6: Yeah.
5: yeah.
4: With that, by the way, the fact that you were that good means you will never be invited back to fill in. But you were good that one day, so that's
6: okay.
4: The end
6: great,
4: of that.
6: Great.
4: Okay.
6: I mean, I already have 3 other dates, so you know what, guys, just make that a challenge to just rise to the occasion.
5: That's
6: and be
5: right.
6: Better than me
4: we'll
6: and
4: shall
6: Sue.
4: See.
5: That's right. So Trenny Casey, this is not like a hardcore sports story. Like,
4: who, I love this story.
5: But, well, I loved it too. But it's kind of like the psyche of sports. Why sports fans are so obsessive. This was the theory. It was in the Globe. Michael Schur and Joe Posnanski, I believe is how you pronounce his name.
6: Yep.
5: What'd you make of this? Why? I thought it was great.
4: So did I.
6: So full disclosure, I was tearing up while reading it. I don't even know why. Like, but to read, sometimes I think it's really easy when you cover sports every day. And it is your job. That you forget about the joy and the connection and the community.
5: Yep.
6: And to read from these two fantastic writers, obviously Michael Schur is the creator of Parks and Rec. Did he also do The Office?
5: I don't think so.
4: Not
6: I
4: could
6: sure. remember The Office. But I think he's done The Good Place. I think
5: yeah,
6: he's the showrunner on The Good Place, which
5: Nine,
6: is wonderful.
5: Nine. Yep.
6: And then you have Joe Posnanski, who's a longtime sports writer. I'm 99.9% sure he's a St. Louis area, Chicago area guy. And to read about why they came together because Michael Schur came up with basically an org chart as to why people love sports. And it was all about how we like order in the midst of chaos. We like the sense of community. We basically live kind of mundane lives and fandoms, in particular sports fandom, brings you something different every day. So whether it's a Brewers game in the middle of the afternoon while I'm at work and I can get excited because of my connection to the community of other Brewers fans while I live here and watch it and I don't know the outcome, that's excitement. But I also know in order, I know that there is a Brewers game tonight. There is a Red Sox game tonight. The NFL starts on now I don't know because it starts sometime different. I think it's September 8th or 9th or something. It starts on a Wednesday this year. So that's sort of throwing order out the window. But I loved it, especially the community part. They had an anecdote in there about how a research group in Minnesota studying loneliness among the elderly had two groups, and one group, they all got together, but one group would go to the University of Minnesota, which is based in Minneapolis, St. Paul, to their women's volleyball games. And that group reported higher feelings of community and connection and satisfaction than the group who didn't go. And it's not that group that didn't go didn't get together. they just didn't have like this common thing they were all sort of like tied to. So I think it's great. I think in this world that is like everything is negative and we're all against each other and we're all arguing all the time, it is fun to remember that sports brings people together.
4: Yeah, I'm sorry, you go ahead.
5: I was also going to say, I love that when they talk about the intensity too, that, you know, there's not that many things you get on the edge of your seat worked up into frenzy over it. But if it's a close basketball game and you're a Celtics fan in the finals or the Patriots, whatever it is, you are so intense and wrapped up in whether they get the touchdown or don't. I mean, I think it's a high that you don't get in a lot of other places in your life.
6: Oh, it can also be a low low.
5: Like it can be a low low. Yeah,
6: I have cried over games before. I felt sick to my stomach in losses in big games.
5: Yeah.
6: I especially love too, like, you know, they talk about like this tie, and Joe Posnanski talks about this sort of in the beginning of the column, which is just an excerpt from the book that they wrote, like a lightly edited excerpt. You know, but he talks about how he remembers growing up and listening to Rod Carew on the radio.
5: Oh, with his grandmother in the backyard.
6: Right? And like for me, I grew up, like some of my greatest childhood memories are going to baseball games with my mom and my dad. And we didn't have good seats. We weren't in club seats or behind home plate. You know, when I was growing up, we didn't have a lot of money, and we ate a lot. We drank a lot of Kool-Aid, and we drank a lot of Oscar Mayer hot dog, or ate a lot of Oscar Mayer hot dogs. And you could turn in the UPC codes from buying those in exchange for upper grandstand tickets at Old County Stadium. And that's how we used to go to games when we were kids. It was a way for my parents to like take us to something that kept us occupied for 3 hours.
5: Yeah.
4: No, by the way, that is exactly
5: the
4: right.
5: Book, we should mention the name of the book. Big Fan, Two Friends. It's a long name, 82,490 miles in the wild, wonderful world of sports we love. The wild, wonderful sports we love. So I think if you look up Big Fan and Michael
4: I think they
5: Shore,
4: can find it. Can I just say one last thing? Of all the reasons, and your response was exactly mine. You said it beautifully. The thing that really stayed with me is every time I have an opportunity to mention one of our favorite people, Mr. Bowling Alone, Bob Putnam.
5: Yeah.
4: That is really, I mean, if people were ever bowling alone, it is now. And the notion that you can do something like this together while everything is really compelling, and I totally agree with it.
6: You know, the only thing I would push back in the excerpt I read, maybe you don't eat Pop-Tarts anymore, Joe, but I still eat Pop-Tarts.
5: And I also like the order. You know, the NFL in January, Super Bowl February. It goes right through the whole year. Wimbledon, June. Golf, July. I mean, the whole order of the year.
6: Like, Madness gives us something to get excited about. Let's be honest, we're tired of winter, we're not yet to spring, and baseball isn't totally back yet. Like, all these things also carry us through some metaphorically but also literally dark times.
5: Yeah, I think
6: think about the NFL and like NBA and NHL started really kind of pick up like in late winter, early spring, when we're still kind of stuck inside, but we need something. Like, it gives us something. And I think there's a reason that year in and year out, live sporting events are like basically the backbone of television now.
5: Yeah,
6: because
5: true.
6: It's the one thing people are still tuning in for.
4: What is it, like the 10 top shows every year, 9 out of 10 are NFL games, or something?
6: I'm not exaggerating.
5: Something
6: Jim.
5: Like
6: I think
5: that.
6: It's something like the 96 or 97 of the highest rated shows every year are sporting events.
4: Yeah. So we're talking to Trenny Casey. Trenny, before you go, I've only had one opportunity in my life, and Marjorie, I think, had the same one, to meet an athlete who was arguably the greatest at what he did of anyone ever. We spent an hour interviewing Bill Russell.
5: Oh, God, that's right.
4: At our old station, and it was just incredible. I would argue in that category, and I haven't met her, Serena Williams may be the greatest tennis player who ever lived. And I thought she was retired. And apparently she's making at least a mini comeback that may end up being a bigger comeback. What's going on with her?
6: I am really curious to see where this goes. So I clicked on the article you guys sent me, because I'd kind of seen the headlines pop up that she's going to play at this grass doubles tournament outside of London leading up to Wimbledon. And within that article, it said, like, this has kind of been percolating for a while. She actually, in December of 2025, reached out to the WTA to get back on the doping list. So if you are an active athlete in the Women's Tennis Association, you have to get regular drug testing. And so she had done that. And at the time, she was like, oh, no, I'm just doing it just in case. Like, what if I, you know, it's nothing. I just always wanted it in my back pocket. I'm not unretiring. But now she's going to play doubles in a Wimbledon lead up event with a 19-year-old who's really talented and sort of like breaking onto the scene. So I'm really curious. Like, I wonder if she'll ever play singles, if she can play singles at a high level. Like, it's obviously much more physically demanding. And she is 44 years old. But how fun would it be if she kind of had a second act as a doubles? Great. And I think it would bring a ton of attention to doubles tennis.
5: Yes. Which,
6: you know, is always sort of like the sub card, right, to the singles events.
4: Can I just ask you one, I think, probably stupid question? Didn't she used to play doubles with her sister?
6: She did. I actually, I did meet her in Venus. I covered both of them at the Olympics in Rio de Janeiro in 2016. They didn't, unfortunately, play great that year. I think they were out after the first or second round. But that was the year that Venus medaled in mixed doubles. But the Olympics sometimes for American tennis players like isn't quite at the level that it is for like some, like a Rafael Nadal, like was desperate. Novak Djokovic desperate to win a gold for his country. I don't know that it comes at the same prestige on the United States.
4: So Trini, I check my email if I were you about those three upcoming fill-in positions. See how it goes. Trini, you were great. Everybody thought so.
5: Okay.
4: So is Sue. Thanks so much.
5: Thank you very much.
6: I'm the one-trick pony, Jim. I'm the one-trick pony.
5: That's right.
4: See you later.
5: Multi-challenges.
4: Thanks so much.
5: Queen of all media, Jim.
4: No, they were really good.
5: Trini Casey, anchor reporter for NBC Sports Boston, BPR contributor, and yesterday a BPR co-host with our buddy media maven Sue O'Connell. I'm Marjorie Egan. He's Jim Bradley. This is BPR 89.7 GBH. Coming up next, we're going to open the lines to talk to you about Graham Plattner, 877-301-8970.
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4: 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Back here tomorrow at the library with Republican candidate for the U.S. Senate from Massachusetts, John Deaton. 2 weeks ago, Lulu Garcia Navarro, who's, I think, a terrific interviewer from the New York Times, asked Maine Senate hopeful Graham Plattner if there was, quote, something new he wanted to get ahead of, given the level of controversy already surrounding his campaign. He confidently said no because he, quote, had lived his own life. Here he is.
10: Is there something new you want to get ahead of?
11: No, I mean, like, I've lived my life. I've been there for the whole thing. And, I mean, there's a reason that even after however many months that was, October, when they dropped the opposition research stuff on us, and the whole time it was always just like, oh, there's more coming. And I was like, I don't know, like, what this more is going to be.
4: Well, the more is out, as you all know. A campaign staffer leaked to the Wall Street Journal information about his sexually explicit texts with women outside of his marriage after his own wife brought it to the campaign's attention. So opening the phone and text lines at 877-301-8970 about how you're reacting to this news. We asked the governor about it. If you weren't listening, we'll play it for you in a few minutes. Maybe you could look past the covered-up Nazi tattoo, the comments about rape, I think it was on Reddit, but is this one just too much for you? And if it is too much, is there a double standard for Democrats when seemingly Trump's entire cabinet has this sexual abuse prerequisite? Maybe not everyone, but a lot of them. Or should Democrats be holding themselves to higher standards, confronting misogyny and sexism in the movement because the GOP won't do it themselves, in which case as you just heard John King say, Janet Mills said yesterday, the sitting governor, who's also a candidate for the Senate, who suspended her campaign, she said yesterday, I am still on the ballot. So what's your reaction to the latest Plattner revelations in a neighboring state, 877-301-8970? What are your reactions?
5: Why don't you go first for change?
4: I have to say, if Trump was not the worst president in American history and the most dangerous, and if taking back Congress was not as important a preservation of our democracy as it is, my attitude would be he should probably get out of the race. But having said that, since he is the worst president in our history and the most dangerous, and since taking back Congress is the most important, the answer is I think he deserves support, and he is much more likely to beat Susan Collins, a Republican, than Janet Mills would be. So that's where I end up, I guess. How about you?
5: I mean, that is the exact same place. I mean, the guy has got a lot of problems. This is really creepy that he was sexting all these women shortly after he got married, which isn't so great. And apparently his wife told this to the campaign organizer when she was, the campaign organizer saying, is there any stuff here that we should know about? And that's, and she did tell her that. Then I guess she was surprised that the she was mad at the campaign.
4: Who was a friend, she said, who betrayed the confidence.
5: Jake Auchincloss, the congressman who was Marine, a combat Marine, he's a Democrat, obviously. He's not buying it. But
4: he said he couldn't vote for him before this revelation.
5: Yeah, and I just think. I mean, listen, this guy Trump is you know, people's health care screwed up as a mess in Massachusetts, like trying to break our economy here in Massachusetts. I think we're over 20 women at this point that have either accused him of some kind of sexual impropriety. We know that a jury found him liable for sexual abuse in the E. Jean Carroll case.
4: Well, you left out racism as his middle name.
5: Racism, getting rid of the DEI thing. He cheated on his taxes. He's totally corrupt. I think the comparison is kind of like, do you want that? Do you want a Senate that's run by Republicans that are going to kneel down to this guy for another 2.5 years?
4: But how do you feel? I mean, we're in the exact same place.
5: Well, I think it's terrible. It's terrible. But, you know, there's a lot of terrible people right now in office, which is kind of too bad. You know, I like the old kind of rule, which was I'm less interested in your personal morality than I am in your public morality. I mean, that would be Bill Clinton, who was obviously personally very, very bad. I mean, I prefer that you're straight up on both ends. But if I have a choice, I much rather you were creepy in your private life and really good in your public life.
4: Well, you know, the other
5: that
4: thing
5: would be JFK.
4: I agree with that. But the flip side, we're going to get to your calls in a minute. 877-301-8970. One of Trump's worst qualities, and it's hard to figure out which makes the list, is he lies about absolutely everything he talks about. Plattner lied to Garcia Navarro, I mean, when asked if there's anything else, and the assumption is there may be other things as well. The lack of transparency is an issue, but if you weren't listening an hour ago, we asked Governor Healey the same question. Just to be clear, she endorsed the sitting governor whose campaign is suspended, Janet Mills. And we asked her if Graham Plattner ends up winning the primary, which is sometime later in June, would she support him? And here is the governor's response.
12: I'm disgusted by what he posted, and I've been disgusted by some of his other, you know, behaviors and antics. But here's the thing, you know, come November, there's going to be a clear choice. There's going to be Susan Collins on the one hand, who has stood with Trump, you know, support of Trump all the way. And that's not who we need in Congress right now. And that's why Susan Collins needs to go. She needs to go for the people of Maine, but also for the people of this country.
4: So that's the governor and me and Marjorie. Where are you on this Graham Plattner thing? 877-301-8970. I want to explain to people, technically, not just technically, you still could vote if you're in Maine for Janet Mills. As she said yesterday, I suspended my campaign, but, quote, I am still on the ballot. So she is a possibility, even though I think the last polls I saw had her not nearly as strong against Susan Collins as Plattner. Want to take some calls?
5: Here's a good one for you, Jim, about your favorite politician. Reed Plattner. I have two words for you, Ted Kennedy.
4: No, I knew. That.
5: We voted
4: that's
5: for
4: legitimate.
5: Him because of what he could do for us, despite, and of course, he's talking about his leaving a woman in a car to drown
4: it's a
5: and
4: legitimate
5: then lying
4: point.
5: About it. 877-301-8970. Are you with? Here's another one. The Senate is about math. I'd vote for this pig.
4: And by the way, if people didn't understand when John King said how many seats the Democrats had to hold and keep, he said because of J.D. Vance. I assume most of you know if the Democrats get to 50, it doesn't get them anywhere because the sitting vice president breaks a tie in the Senate. If a vote is 50-50, the vice president casts the tiebreaker as, you all know this. Jim in Manchester by the Sea, welcome to the show. Hi.
13: Hi. I was a commissioned officer in the military, so I've known a lot of young enlisted men who did really stupid things when they were in their early 20s. Mm-hmm. So when I hear about Graham Plattner's tattoos and whatnot, I go, yeah, I can picture guys coming off of a combat tour, going someplace and getting some tattoos that they thought were cool. Or a guy who's coming back from the military, he's not somebody who's been cultivated through Ivy League schools and whatnot to be a corporate Democrat. And what I wish people would do is instead of listening to what other people are telling you about him, there's plenty of stuff online. You can hear him speak for himself.
4: Fair enough.
13: And then make up your own mind.
4: We got it. Thank you for your perspective,
5: well,
4: Jim. Really
5: I
4: appreciate
5: did
4: it.
5: Listen to that entire interview with Lulu Garcia Navarro. I think it was at least an hour and a half or something, and she talked to him for a long time. He was shaky. I thought he was shaky. I thought he was dancing around some of this stuff a little bit more that didn't really seem he wasn't as convincing as he should have been about this. But you know, somebody just texted and said, I am a lifelong feminist. Forget the texting, the sexting. Just get Collins out of there.
4: And, that's Michelle in New Hampshire.
5: Yeah, that's Michelle
4: lifelong
5: in Chatham, New Hampshire. Yeah, and as people may recall, Kavanaugh went in there and gave a song and dance to Susan Collins about what he did in the past and what he was going to do in the future, and he wasn't going to get rid of Roe v. Wade and
4: that's
5: all that kind of
4: Haley
5: stuff.
4: That's what Haley
5: mentioned.
4: And
5: then, about two seconds later, it votes to get rid of Roe v. Wade. So I think that's a problem. And she's, she voted against the big, beautiful bill and tariffs from Canada, but she has voted with Trump like 96% of the time, which is an awful lot of times vote with Donald Trump.
4: Here's CJ in Cambridge texting. How many circular firing squads will Democrats subject themselves to in order to pretend to hold the moral high ground in an amoral time? Well, it is an amoral time, that's for sure. Let's go to Jake in wherever you are. Mansfield, hi.
14: Hey, guys. Thanks for taking my call.
4: Of course.
14: I personally wouldn't vote for Plattner here in Massachusetts, but we probably have a better Democratic option. But if I lived in Maine, I'd vote for the guy in a heartbeat. Over-exporting our values is how we got into this conundrum with this candidate. Rebuilding our soul can come after saving the Republic.
4: That was a hell of a call there, Jake. Thank you very much for sharing your thoughts with us. I appreciate it.
5: You know, we talk about that all the time. If there's no brakes on him, if what are we going to be like?
4: Well, what do I ask almost every guest? Do you think we're going to make it 2.5 more years? I'm not convinced
5: exactly.
4: We do.
5: Exactly. I mean, people are talking all the time about the price of gas and the Iran war. When you look at, he's full of baloney when he says he's close to an agreement. I mean, we're not close to an agreement at all.
4: We've said it about 20 times.
5: This is going to keep going and going and going, unless he's going to have to eat crow and wind up giving billions and billions of dollars to Iran and making all these concessions and do nothing about the nukes. I mean, that's basically where they've got him over a barrel. So what's he going to do?
4: Here's Mary on YouTube with a different perspective. I am tired of predators running for office and getting elected. His wife forgiving him, which she says she has done. Marriage is tough, she said. Doesn't mean we have to. And were these unsolicited or were they welcomed? Melania stayed with Trump, too. That's Mary on YouTube. 877-301-8970. We forgot to ask John King. I believe I read that Plattner flew to Washington today, I think, to meet with Senate Democrats to, quote, clear up confusion, or I don't know what the hell. I mean, to assure them maybe that there's not more in the tank or whatever.
5: Well, there probably is more in the tank. We're probably going to get more. I wouldn't be surprised if we get more. But, I mean, what are you going to do? It's you want the, at least if you do not want Donald Trump to do what he's been doing for the next 3 years, you got to get power in the Senate and power in the House.
4: 877-301-897. We're overwhelmed with texts. You can call, too, at 877-301-897. Anonymous texter, people need to understand the Senate Majority Leader sets the agenda. Want Epstein investigated, Trump, anything, you need a Democratic Senate, or you have no Senate at all. That is correct, that, again, if it's not more than 50-50, the Republican leader of the Senate determines the agenda.
5: Okay,
4: here's
5: Senate. Kelly, who says, this is exactly the rationale of conservative Christians with Trump. Hold your nose and vote. No way, we need another candidate. And it would be great, Kelly, if we did have another candidate, but the problem is we don't.
4: Well, there is, I mean, well, there is another candidate,
5: Janet Mills. But I think, you know
4: by the way, speaking of Mills, you know what's odd about this? I'm sorry to interrupt you, but one of the things that we have praised Platner about is standing up to Trump. Janet Mills did arguably
5: she did.
4: One of the most dramatic. I don't know if you remember this. This is an exchange between Trump and Janet Mills. This is before she announced her candidacy for the Senate. It was last year over Mills' refusal to comply with Trump's ban on transgender athletes in girls' sports. First, you'll hear they're in the same room. This is not long distance. And she's maybe, I don't know, 20 feet away from Donald Trump. Here's Trump and then Governor Mills.
15: Are you not going to comply with it?
16: I'm complying with state and federal laws.
15: We are the federal law.
4: We are.
15: Well, you better do it. You better do it because you're not going to get any federal funding at all if you don't. And by the way, your population, even though it's somewhat liberal, although I did very well there, your population doesn't want men playing in women's sports. Every state. Good. I'll see you in court. I look forward to that. That should be a real easy one.
4: By the way, he said he did very well there. He lost the state, as I assume people know. Kamala Harris won. Maine. 877-301-8970. Saucy in Brookline. Hey. Hello. Well, that worked out well. We'll put Saucy on hold. Where else should we go? Mike and JP, welcome.
17: Hey, how are you?
4: Thank you.
17: Hey,
4: good.
17: I didn't catch the whole discussion, unfortunately.
4: It's okay.
17: I enjoyed listening to you guys. But I did want to say that I think this is one of the reasons that the Democrats have trouble getting ahead. You know, I not a Trump supporter. I wouldn't vote for him. I didn't vote for him. But the Democrats are not always putting out good candidates as well. And they put out even, you know, Markey, and I don't, you know, he's 80 years old. He still seems with it. But, you know, getting the support of the party to be the senator, you know, I think this is part of the reason, just like Paxton up there. And I mean, down there, the guy in Maine, it's, you know, they're, in my perspective, it's not as bad as the Republicans, but it's not like the Democrats have all great candidates everywhere either. You know.
4: Well, you know, by the way, in terms of, I'm not taking a position, we'll have them both in, but in terms of Markey's age, he's only 2 years older than Donald Trump was when he won his second term. So I guess age is in the eye of somebody.
5: Well,
4: thanks for the call, though, Mike.
5: I think that there's a sense that too many, I mean, I've said this a million times, but the Democrats talk and then don't produce. And I know we got Obamacare and Biden.
4: Yeah,
5: a
4: I'd
5: lot
4: say
5: of
4: it's
5: stuff.
4: Pretty. Yeah, like Biden, the biggest climate initiative in world history.
5: But while people's housing prices and food prices and cost of living was going up and up and up, I mean, Joe Biden did great environmental stuff, but he missed this. And I think there's a sense that Democrats in general missed this affordability crisis. And it's only recently that we've kind of woken up to it, even though it's been going on, I think, frankly, since the 80s. I mean, ever since Ronald Reagan gave away the store.
4: Well, by the way, American people agree with you. My last time I looked at, I don't agree with you, but the last polls I've seen, the Democrats have less a lower approval rating as a group than Donald Trump does. Luckily for them, people are so contemptuous of Trump, it really doesn't matter. I guess what they think at the minute. I think the problem is not that they haven't stood for things and tried to fight for them. They don't know how to fight. Donald Trump's position is, we don't care about the law, about the Constitution. I'm not suggesting Democrats should do this, but it's full speed ahead. If a congressional vote is required, I don't give a damn. I'm doing it anyway, and he's gotten stopped in some of the courts. Democrats play by rules which sadly are not in vogue anymore, the rules being the law and the Constitution.
5: Well, I don't know that rules aren't in vogue anymore. I don't think that necessarily
4: what
5: is true.
4: What are you talking about? Look at Trump.
5: Yeah, well, I know, but I think a lot of people, millions of Americans, are opposed to Donald Trump. I wish more of them were opposed to him in the last election. I don't think it's about that. I think it's about saying you're going to do what you're going to do, awful as it is, and electing people who are very questionable and maybe big jerks because you need to get some breaks on Donald Trump. Otherwise, like I said, it's now June of 2026. When's he going to be gone?
4: Well, theoretically, December? January of 29.
5: Yeah,
4: theoretically.
5: Okay. That's a long time,
4: it
5: Jim.
4: Is a long time.
5: It is a very long time without anybody to stop him. And the Republicans have not stopped him at all until they, kind of in a mealy mouse, mousy way, decided maybe they couldn't give $1.8 billion to people that beat up cops.
4: So let me read a couple of texts. I'm going to end with a regular texter for years to our show. Anonymous texter, you're forgetting unreliable turncoat Fetterman. From my home
5: state,
4: who's voted with Trump a lot. He's a Democrat.
5: That's right.
4: Anonymous texter, Plattner is a progressive in the streets and a Nazi in the sheets. So that's and here's the guy I was talking about. Sam from Fairhaven has been texting for, what, more than a decade? Is there anything at all that could come out about Plattner that would make you not able to support him? I think it's a really good question.
5: Well, the question is, could he shoot someone on Fifth Avenue and get away with it? That might get him in a little bit of trouble. But I mean, for my money, we are in a do or die situation. I mean, this is an emergency of unparalleled proportions, at least to me. And if we don't do something, I don't know where we're going to be. You know, I keep talking about that little book on tyranny that written by Timothy Snyder. Most of America is doing exactly what he says we shouldn't be doing to escape.
4: Where'd he move? Do you know where he moved?
5: Canada,
4: yeah. By the way, we totally screwed Edgar. We forgot
5: to call. Edgar.
4: Edgar, we love you. We'll be listening to the show, but we're not talking to you. I'm really sorry. It's Jamie's fault. It's not really Jamie's fault, but we're blaming her on Jamie.
5: Okay, we'll blame you.
4: Okay,
5: fine. We like to blame you.
4: Blame Trenny and Sue. They're not here today.
5: Okay,
4: it's their fault.
5: Right. It was Trenny's fault. That's right. Okay, thank you for listening to another edition of BPR.
4: Sorry.
5: Thanks to everybody who came down to the show at the Boston Public Library. Thank you very much. Keep up with us 24/7. We have our podcast. Check out our TikTok page at Boston Public Radio. Tomorrow, we're going to be back here at the library with naturalist Simon Montgomery, Massachusetts GOP Senate hopeful John Deaton, Mike Weiser with Frontline's late. Actually, it's going to be
4: Michael Kirk.
5: Yeah, because there's a change.
4: He's
5: of
4: coming. Yep.
5: He's coming with Frontline's latest film on Trump's war cabinet and national security expert Juliet Kayyem. I want to thank our great crew, Zoe Matthews, Nicole Garcia, Hannah Loss, Ariana Gonzalez, our engineer, John the Claw Parker, our executive producer, Jane Bologna, our BPL staff, Maddie Geyer, Patrick Lally, Sandra Lopez-Burke, our security team, Darius and Derek, our hosts at the Newsfeed Cafe and across the street at the Lenox Hotel. The Curiosity Desk with Edgar B. Hurd III, and apologies again, starts right after we are done here. And the Culture Show with Jared Bowen starts at 2 o'clock. I'm Marjorie Egan.
4: Jim Browdy.
5: Thanks again for tuning in today. Hope you can tune in tomorrow and have a great afternoon.

0: From the stories of centuries past to discoveries that will define our future, how did we get here's how to's and more. 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
3: I'm Edgar B. Herwick III. Today on the Curiosity Desk, it's our latest in a series where we debate some of the big ethical questions surrounding AI. Today we tackle the not-so-distant possibility of a world where artificial intelligence merges with real intelligence vis-a-vis chip implants you stick in your brain. Just a few weeks ago, China approved the first brain-computer interface device. Are we truly headed down a path of transhumanism? And if that's not science fiction turned reality enough for you, if you thought Saturday's meteor was a close call, watch out for 2029 when an asteroid's going to pass Earth's orbit lower than some satellites.
4: It isn't going to impact. We are keeping an eye on it.
3: And we hope you will keep your ear on 89.7. It's all ahead this hour on the Curiosity Desk.
5: Live from NPR News in Washington, I'm Libby Casey. Secretary of State Marco Rubio is facing tough questions about Ebola, Iran, and other subjects at a hearing on Capitol Hill. NPR's Michelle Kellerman reports he says Iran won't get relief from sanctions just for reopening the Strait of Hormuz.
6: Secretary Rubio says before the U.S. lifts its blockade of Iranian ports, the Iranians need to stop firing on commercial vessels and let traffic resume. Democratic Senator Christopher Murphy pressed him on that, pointing out that the strait was open before the U.S. and Israel launched the war against Iran.
7: The question is, how are we going to get it reopened? Are you going to drive a bargain that is so tough and so hard that the strait remains closed? So how are we going to get it open?
8: The first thing, that is a predicate to anything else happening. The straits have to be reopened.
6: And Rubio says U.S. sanctions won't be eased until Iran gets to the next step, negotiating over its nuclear program. Michelle Kellerman, NPR News, the State Department.
5: States have only a few months before the Trump administration's new federal work requirements for people on Medicaid are set to take effect. NPR's Selena Simmons-Duffin reports.
9: The Republicans' Big Beautiful Bill Act passed last year used major cuts to Medicaid to fund President Trump's policy priorities. A key way to get the cost of Medicaid down is to limit who can be on the public health plan. Right now, all but a few states allow any low-income adult to enroll. As of January, all of those adults from age 19 to 64 will have to prove that they are working or are exempt from the requirement. The Department of Health and Human Services has now published the details states need to set up the new system in a document that's nearly 400 pages long. Critics of the new rule say it takes a narrow view of medical exemptions, which could lead to many people with complicated health needs becoming uninsured. Selena Simmons-Duffin, NPR News, Washington.
5: Voters in six states are going to the polls today for election primaries. They include California, where more than 60 candidates are seeking to replace outgoing Governor Gavin Newsom in the November election. NPR's Sage Miller has more.
10: California voters will select which two candidates for governor will move on to the general election in a nonpartisan primary. But it's also the first time in decades that Democratic voters haven't had a clear frontrunner. As part of the nationwide redistricting fight sparked by President Trump's push for more GOP seats, California is slated to pick up five new Democratic seats. Iowa Republican voters will pick their nominee for governor, but Democrats are hopeful they can flip the office come November. Iowa Democrats will also pick the U.S. Senate candidate who they believe has a shot at winning the competitive seat. Sage Miller, NPR News.
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11: Good afternoon. With the latest from the GBH newsroom, I'm Henry Santoro. Massachusetts Attorney General Andrea Joy Campbell has joined forces with New York and five other attorneys general in suing the U.S. Department of the Interior over its unlawful settlement with Total Energies. In a statement released today, the DOI's cancellation of Total Energies' major offshore wind lease off the coast of New York directly affects power that would have been supplied to Massachusetts. In March of this year, DOI announced a settlement agreement with Total Energies. That's a French energy company that agreed to cancel two offshore wind leases in exchange for hundreds of millions of dollars in taxpayer funds. The agreement also required Total Energies to invest in oil and gas projects and forego development of new offshore wind projects here in the United States. A.G. Campbell and the coalition argue that the settlement agreement violates federal law governing offshore wind leases and federal settlement payouts. They're asking the court to vacate the agreement and restore those leases. Well, we're just 11 days from the first FIFA World Cup soccer match at Boston Stadium, which is really Gillette Stadium. Massachusetts Governor Maura Healey will preside over a ribbon-cutting ceremony today to celebrate the improvements made to the Foxborough Commuter Rail Station. Officials say the T plans to shuttle 20,000 fans to and from each of the seven World Cup matches there. Interim Transportation Secretary Phil Eng is also participating in today's event. 72 degrees, this is GBH News.
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0: 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I'm Edgar B. Herbuck III. We are streaming live at youtube.com/GBH News. We begin today with a couple of questions. What is the next step in AI? I'm talking after LLMs and after entering your queries one by one into ChatGPT. Then, what's the next step after that and after humankind is made obsolete by our own technology? Are we already on a path to a transhumanist future? Yes, that can only mean one thing. It is time once again for the latest installment of our AI ethics news panel. With us in studio, we are joined by Elena Glassman. She's an assistant professor of computer science at Harvard, whose research centers on human AI interaction. Elena, welcome. It's great to have you.
1: Thank you.
0: And with us also, we have Nir Isaacovich, a professor of philosophy and founding director of the Applied Ethics Center at UMass Boston, as well as Jay Hughes, a bioethicist, sociologist, and director of the Institute for Ethics and Emerging Technologies. Together, Nir and Jay co-host the podcast Prosthetic Gods, well worth checking out. It grapples with a lot of the big philosophical questions around AI and emerging tech. Gentlemen, welcome back.
2: Our delight.
3: Thank you.
0: So, Jay and Nir, we've had you with us before, so I'm going to start with Elena. So, research that centers on human AI interaction. I mean, I think we broadly get what that means, but tell us a little bit more.
1: Sure. So I'm focusing on the literal interface between you and the AI and how we can design it so it doesn't set you up for failure, really. Mm. I mean, if you think about ChatGPT, the existing backend existed long before, or someone decided to put a chat interface on it, and suddenly people, everyday people, could walk up to it and play with it and come up with new ways to bend it to their task. But just talking with people, it's a wonderful way to interact with people or with AI, but there's so many other ways in which we could interact with machines. They have different strengths, they have different capabilities. So, how do we make sure that the systems are giving us the context necessary to accurately judge even what they're giving back to us,
0: yeah,
1: or even notice the decisions they're making on our behalf, so that we don't find out down the line, oh, shoot, you know, it told me I didn't need a visa and now I am stuck in a foreign airport, or, you know, like, you know, we want to make sure that people have accurate judgment in the moment and can recover trivially from the assistance that they're providing.
0: Yeah, to a certain extent, it strikes me that, like, ease of use is something of a double-edged sword. On the one hand, it's like it's awesome if the interface is like not clunky, and it's awesome if you can interact with a thing in a way that feels really natural. That said, for more nefarious actors, that feels like a potentially slippery slope, right?
2: I mean, in general, we're automating work, but we're also automating parts of our lives. And we can automate too quickly and do things that don't make sense, you know, give over, offload parts of our cognition that we actually should have been keeping in the meat.
3: Yeah, I mean, people in San Francisco are walking down the street with Claude in their ear and interacting regularly in voice mode, and those different forms of interaction with AI are just going to grow. And as they grow, all kinds of problems that we've been talking about, like the psychophancy problem, where it will be too nice to you. Now there's more than one way for the system to be psychophantic to you. It's not just in writing, but in the tone of its voice, or if you interact with it by video, by, you know, facial expressions, and by, you know, making, you know, cute faces at you, et cetera, et cetera. So there's also a brave new world there of potential manipulation as we interact with it in more modes.
0: You know, we say this is a news panel of sorts, and, you know, I wonder about your reaction to some recent news from NVIDIA when we talk about the way we're interacting with our devices. I mean, bold claims from NVIDIA about this new chip, and, you know, it maybe feels like hyperbole, maybe it's not, but, you know, they're kind of saying, do you remember when your phone was a phone before smartphones? Well, we're about to do that to your laptop and your desktop with this chip that is going to, like, it sounds like, essentially superpower AI and your ability to have a local agent, like, right there on your computer and interact with it in a different way. I just wonder what everybody's reaction is to this.
1: I mean, yeah,
0: you're like, I got a lot of reaction. Where to start?
1: I mean, right. So I'm kind of inspired by the medical domain, where when they restricted the hours that any individual had to work, quality of life, quality of thought, they introduced more shift handoffs, right? Your shift was shorter. And with more handoffs, they actually, the levels of errors almost stayed stable, because with every handoff, you introduced potential errors, right? Mm. So between humans, handoffs are hard, and it's no different with machines. And so we do not yet know what interfaces allow humans to have meaningful oversight over agents making decisions on their behalf. And so I think that I'm excited about the new chips, but it like the original technology behind ChatGPT, we need the right interfaces such that folks aren't discovering too late that they thought that the system was operating. If you are working with a machine and the interface doesn't help you recognize when it's wrong, you're going to have a miscalibrated idea about how well it's working on your behalf.
2: I mean, I think obviously designing chips specifically for purpose will speed things up and make them more accessible, hopefully. But Chinese models are already becoming more efficient and smaller, small enough that you can run them on your laptop. You don't have to send your data back to Beijing, and they're open source and free. So I think we're already moving in the direction where we're all going to have little mini brains on our laptops and phones.
3: I mean, I guess a simple philosophical question, more and more and more computing power, but for what? So the question is, what kind of demand for AI is this tracking? And I'm, you know, there's probably plenty of real demand in enterprise and some FOMO demand in enterprise. But in other areas of our life,

0: 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It's the stories that matter to you, made possible by you. 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
1: With an individual person interact, or maybe a small collection interacting with AI that's assisting their cognition, I often think about, you know, what context does the human need to be able to accurately judge what's happening? But there's also limits to that, right? So when we can also, if we don't provide that context, but we're not aware that that context's not there, then we can blame the user, right? Or maybe we're putting them in a situation where the end user's oversight isn't appropriate. Or it's not a reasonable expectation. And yet, because we haven't kind of come to realize that, you know, we, again, blame the user. We're setting them up to fail. So I think we should get really clear with ourselves about where that, for any given task, where that oversight should lie, or, you know, where, because just saying, well, you should have known.
2: Yeah, you should have known better. Jay, oversight?
3: Well, I think we're going to see some radical experimentation. I mean, the Chinese are taking up OpenClaw, which is an agentic model. They're turning over all kinds of parts of their life to these models to run. So we're going to see what the downsides are, whether how many people are going to lose their shirt because their OpenClaw decided to bet their entire fortune on the currency market or whatever. And we're seeing that with firms as well. We're seeing that firms are radically investing in these kinds of technologies and not getting the return on investment that they expected. And that may actually come up now that there's going to be this open public offer, in initial public offerings for these firms.
4: Well, look, in the current political climate, there's not going to be much oversight. This is just not an
2: No governmental, right. You mean governmental
4: right.
2: oversight.
4: There's not going to be much governmental oversight. That being said, I mean, the AI labs, in fairness, have a point that it would be extremely clunky to have state-by-state oversight of the model. So that's a fair argument. That is not the end of their argument. They're making a real push for there to be very little federal oversight as well. They're finding a sympathetic ear for that.
3: Dramatically, that I mean, we came up with this Mythos system, which purportedly is able to crack every system in the world. And
2: right.
3: Even that didn't convince the Trump administration to carry through on prior approval of these models,
2: right.
3: Which the Europeans are doing, the Chinese are doing, everybody else is doing, but not us.
4: And it ended up sort of being left to the good behavior of Anthropic, which in this case you can very easily imagine somebody else not behaving as well. I mean, for me, one question is there going to be at some point a disaster which will, as often happens in public policy, which will kick off more of a oversight, or at least more of a demand for oversight?
2: Is it almost inevitable? I mean, there will be a disaster, right? I mean, like, mathematically speaking, it's kind of inevitable, is it not, given the place we're at, or no?
4: Since I'm always seeing disasters everywhere, I think there will be.
3: It'll also just be weird. I mean, there's this video going around of Waymos circling around in neighborhoods because they suddenly found this attractor space where they all needed to hang out there before they went out on their morning rounds.
2: Yeah.
3: So, by the way, flocking behavior.
4: A disaster like that could not only kick off demand for oversight, depending on what it is and what kind of thing you let large language models control by mistake, it could make people more skeptical about AI. Just like, you know, when the Hindenburg blew up
2: The Zeppelin industry.
4: Yeah, the Zeppelin industry, which
2: kind of went down the tube,
4: which was completely viable. Which was completely
2: there. It is, Elena.
4: Which was completely viable, by the way, and people talked about it in the same sort of inevitability terms that they're talking about AI now. That this is the future of travel, blah blah blah.
2: Yeah. You listen to the Curiosity Desk. This is our AI ethics panel. We're talking with Harvard's Elena Glassman, Nir Isaacovitz, and Jay Hughes from the podcast Prosthetic Gods. Well, Jay, you were just talking about everybody's going to have a little brain in a box in their house. But over in China and in other places, we're talking about taking tiny little boxes and putting them in our brains.
3: Correct. Brain-computer interfaces, which have already made a lot of progress. We already have tens of thousands, hundreds of thousands of people with deep brain stimulation for depression, for tremors, Parkinson's disease. We have external brain sensors, EEG systems, that are also now hooked up to the control of various kinds of equipment. But we're also putting chips into people's brains, and we're putting stents into the blood vessels in their brains that are that don't have the kind of invasive problems that putting actual pins into the brain do. But the Neuralink one, that's the most famous from Elon Musk's company, that one's 1,000 pins in a little quarter-sized device that you stick directly into brain tissue, and then it learns what that brain tissue is doing and communicates it to a computer and gives you, if you're severely paralyzed, which is the only people who are using

0: using it. If you're severely paralyzed, it gives you control of robotic arms and of your computer cursor. So it's a really life-changing device. But eventually, we all have it. Yeah.
1: Elena, you've done some work in the brain chip space, yes?
2: Not brain chips. I was working on early versions of non-invasive BCI, right? So,
1: okay.
2: So
1: what is that as opposed to something going into your brain?
2: Right. So you can get direct access to the brain, or you can sit atop it and use, say, like electromagnetic sensors to catch the echoes of kind of aggregations of neurons firing and echoing in your skull. It's a much poorer quality signal. And I'm sure modern signal processing and AI can make better sense of it than I could, 20 years ago. But I think that's probably what's more relevant for broad adoption if we were to start having that as an input modality for our systems. I could see that. But I certainly am not going to sign myself up for unnecessary brain insertion.
0: Nor will the FDA allow it, fortunately. No.
3: we're actually hosting a conference this weekend on the ethics of brain-computer interfaces. And I have to say, from all the technologies that Jay and I argue about in the podcast, this is the one that I think has both the greatest promise and the greatest peril. Because on the one hand, if you could sort of really help people with neurodegenerative diseases or with paralysis, that's obviously
1: a good thing, right?
3: Obviously an incredible thing. On the other hand, it's the same kind of technology that is not yet, but not far from the capacity to achieve practical mind reading, that is able to achieve brain hacking. So if you can stop someone's tremor, maybe you can also start someone's tremor. If you can reduce someone's anxiety and depression, maybe you can induce them as well. Our entire political system is based on this distinction between the inner and the outer, on the idea of privacy, that, bad thoughts are very different from bad actions. Well, what if there's a device that gave you direct access to people's bad thoughts?
0: Could
3: what
0: you subpoena someone's thoughts?
3: Yeah.
1: Yeah.
3: Well, I mean, it's not there yet, but it's not that far either.
1: Yeah. So, well, I have a couple follow-ups on this. First of all, to say, like, maybe we're not talking about subpoenaing somebody's thoughts, but when you talk about, sort of reducing or increasing somebody's anxiety or depression, how is it or is it not different than pharmaceuticals, which we have access to? And, like, we know we can alter behavior, we can alter the brain with pharmaceuticals, and yet we don't say we should be careful. I mean, I guess we do say we should be careful with pharmaceuticals, and we regulate them. We are careful about them, but we could be doing
0: deep
1: with those.
0: Brain simulation works for some people who are resistant to ordinary therapies for depression and other things. So Parkinson's disease. So I do think that there's a practical utility for it. It's not appropriate for everyone. But eventually we're going to have them so small and so multiplied inside the brain. There's a technology called neural dust, which is just tiny, tiny little... Neural dust, which is just tiny grains of sand that you can sprinkle throughout the brain. You would need, possibly millions to do the kinds of things that futurists really dream about, which is direct interface with the brain and recording memory and so forth. But eventually we're going to get there because it's getting smaller and more numerous.
3: Yeah, potentially a much more precise and effective technology than antidepressants. We were just talking about the Chinese taking online their first brain-computer interface. It's not hard to imagine what this technology does in the service of an authoritarian government.
1: Yeah.
3: Accessing your thoughts, being able to extract secrets. Again, that's not there yet, but it's not science fiction anymore. So we have moved towards reading the so-called inner monologue of people, the sort of words you say to yourself
0: inside your head. And we can do that with EEG reading, too.
3: Yeah.
2: What's really tricky about this is that, what are the saying? All tools can be weapons in the right...
1: Yeah. Every tool is a weapon if you hold it
2: if
1: right.
2: If you hold it right. Yeah. And, I used to be in robotics, and I still remember having some uncomfortable conversations or being told that, there were images of our robot with a gun on it. And I'm like, no. Right? But some things are easier to weaponize than others. And so, I don't want to push back on technology that could help someone with, locked in ALS.
3: That's right.
2: Right? And yet I also understand that it could be also very weaponizable. Right. And as a technology designer, we were talking about earlier about, what do we design? Right. What frictions do we remove? Which frictions give meaning in life?
3: Yeah.
2: Right. We have agency to decide what we work on, at least as individuals.
3: Yeah. And, you know, by the way, there's a much more humdrum problem, boring problem that's already happening as we speak. Namely, if there's a commercial company that makes a device that you put in your brain that will reduce your tremors, and then that company goes out of business and can't service that device in your brain, then you're left with a piece of junk in your brain.
0: But which we've already got lots of implanted technologies that have that, artificial organs and so forth.
3: But somehow there's still something different about it being embedded in the very seat of one's cognition.
1: Yeah.
3: Who's responsible for taking it out?
0: But who owns it? Also, the software that controls it is proprietary information. So I think we have an argument that if something's inside our body, we get to know the open source of it. You know, we get to see how it works.
2: Right to repair.
0: Right to repair.
3: But that's not a settled legal question.
1: It's not a settled legal question, as we were just talking about. You said oversight, giant question mark. So if nobody's overseeing that, like what is the benefit to any company
0: making that
1: information non-proprietary?
0: To that point, Doge fired 20 people from the Office of Neurological and Physical Medicine Devices that oversees BCIs. And so basically, Elon Musk directly fired the people who are regulating his brain-computer interfaces.
1: When you say, you know, this is not science fiction anymore, it's not far off. I mean, what are we talking about? I mean, obviously nobody knows the timeline, but give me a little more specificity when we're talking about, like, reading people's minds, so to speak. I mean, what is a reasonable timeline that we're on for something?
0: Well, the first
1: computer
0: chips were implanted 30 years ago, so the progress has been relatively slow in this domain. But now that we have the miniaturization, there's a chip that's coming out now with 250 by 250 electrodes, so 65,000 electrodes and 16,000 stimulating channels. So that's orders of magnitude beyond what Neuralink's doing.
3: Yeah, I mean, I'll defer to Elena, but my sense is that computing power is the game changer here, and that you can read more information.
1: That's been the limiting factor here till four or whatever. Yeah.
3: Yeah, and we have more and more of that, and so that you can read more and more information from less and less sensory input. So I think that's why people are talking about.
0: And the chips are getting smaller.
3: Yeah.
1: Elena?
2: Well, I'm just thinking about social acceptability, right? I mean, okay, if you had told me, I don't know if the exact time, you know, 15 years ago, that I would eagerly step into a stranger's car if I really needed a ride, you know, I'd tell you were crazy. And then Uber became, you know, more commonplace in most parts of the country than a taxi. But at the moment, I'm still hung up, as you guys are describing the latest in BCA technology, which I'm just, you know, learning about. That incredulousness of like, you know, we're worrying about the wrong thing. Mm. There'll be something else that, but you know, so I'll be the skeptic.
1: But you know, and conversely, I mean, you were just talking about Waymo. I feel like, you know, when it comes to driverless cars, it's like we've been like a year away from that for like 15 years. And it feels like actually the technology is not what's holding us back from that, right? It's either collective will or people deciding like, yeah, this is going to be okay. We feel it's going to be safer. Somebody's going to work out the legal framework around it. It's not really a technology problem, right? It's a societal thing that's holding it back.
3: My sense is there needs to be an adult in the room that says, amazing for helping people with paralysis. Terrible idea for reading the inner monologue. Now, who's that adult in the room going to be? Elon Musk? Sam Altman? The federal government? I'm just looking around and, like, there's not a lot of great candidates. So to Elena's point, which I think is excellent, I think it's important to exactly have these kind of conversations and, frankly, to scare people a little bit so that regulatory debates happen.
0: I don't think people need to be scared about brain-computer interfaces. They're already scared enough. But I think there's going to be a natural progression. It's going to start with people who have severe paralysis, as we're doing now. Then it's going to be other neurological diseases that can be treatable with these things. And the technology is going to improve as we go. The risks are going to get smaller. The benefits are going to get greater. And eventually, we're going to get to a place where the risk-benefit ratio is appropriate for consumer use. And people are going to be able to do that. It might be 30 years, but it's eventually going to get there.
3: And I know Edgar wanted to talk about this anyway, the SpaceX IPO, which is going to happen this week. That is a story of a package of all of Elon Musk's projects that include Neuralink, that include XAI, that include, you know, the rockets. And there's an entire whole sort of rather science fictional story that is going to be attractive to a lot of people that is told about that. So I'm not sure people are that scared of it.
0: Well, the Pew has actually done surveys of people asking them if they would like these brain computer interfaces. Maybe it surprises you. It's like 25%, 30% who say yes. And if they, if you're asked, do you think other people should be able to choose them? Most people think say yes. But the, what they're worried about is that only the rich are going to have access to it.
1: Yeah.
0: It's going to empower some kind of neural elite who are going to be moving ahead as cyborgs, and the rest of us are going to be stuck.
1: All, I mean, also, it's abstract right now, right? Like, there, you know, you can't really understand what the benefits are. You know, I don't know what the polling numbers are, but I suspect if you asked people 5 years ago, would you use an AI chatbot every day? Most people would be like, probably not. Like, what do I need that for? It, yet, seems like everybody and their brother is like, had they have a question, I'm going to go talk to Claude. I'm going to go talk to ChatGPT. I mean, if there's a tangible benefit, to your point, for like the consumer, yeah, you know, why not?
0: Right. And there may be competitive pressures in the workplace as well,
1: yeah,
0: or in education.
1: Are there ethical concerns when it comes to this stuff in terms of, you know, to make a, you know, a comparison again with pharmaceuticals? I mean, you know, we spent sort of hundreds of years like kind of working out a way that is acceptable to us to say we're going to test this stuff as it goes. We're going to be as careful as we can as we learn how it works. And we're only going to roll it out once it's met this criteria and that criteria and the other. Do we have anything like that in a framework with this? I mean, is there potential ethical problems with quote-unquote testing this stuff as on humans, which you're going to find out if it works to a certain extent, right?
0: Well, you can drill a hole in your own head, but if you try to get somebody else to do it, they'll go to jail. So,
3: yeah. I mean, that case, by the way, that I mentioned earlier, that's a case from 2020. So that was an experimental BCI implanted in this woman's brain to stop tremors associated with Parkinson's disease. It worked, and then the company went out of business. And then it turned out that there was no regulatory or ethical framework to figure out who's responsible for taking it out. Can she buy the device herself? There's a piece about it in Nature. So it does seem to be, like you were suggesting, a context in which the sort of scientific enthusiasm is moving very quickly and not even completely figuring out all the regulatory questions that come up.
2: Well, I also think that what policies or regulations are appropriate are a function of our understanding of the technology as well. Like, this is a, I know the Berkman Klein Center and Jonathan Zittrain at Harvard, you know, they're very tech forward, even though they're primarily interested in policy impacts because, yeah, what, you know, if you come up with a new interface that has new capabilities that no one thought were possible before, that changes what regulation is perhaps like most socially acceptable and effective. Mm. So it's tough. Like, I don't know that we can perfectly regulate in advance. You know, that maybe has to be an ongoing conversation.
3: That's right. That's right. And by the way, we should say that the sort of the explicit vision, and Elon Musk is not shy about this, behind Neuralink is not just to help paralyzed people. It's the fact that if we are going
1: to become computers ourselves, I mean, yeah, to a certain extent, yeah, right?
3: It's to compete with computers. It's to stay relevant in a world in which there's more and more powerful AI. You have to merge with AIs yourself. And that's the explicit argument, and that's the connection with the space-related technology and so on.
0: But, you know, he wants people to have choice, and I think if people mm-hmm. choose to implement technology in order to be competitive in the world or to accomplish their life goals, then that's something that they should be able to do.
3: Yeah, but I mean, choice is not the only condition for a good life, right?
0: Well, but in the case of what you, kinds of things you put in your brain, I think choice is pretty important. So I foresee a future, just as there is a present with pharmaceutical drugs, where everyone should have
3: everybody's
0: the choice.
3: Everybody's putting something in their brain to get a job, or do you really have a choice not to? And
0: well, you have a choice about which careers to pursue. I mean, there are certain careers that require certain kinds of skills. You know, you can't.
1: I mean, my understanding is there's not going to be any jobs in a couple of years because AI is going to be doing it all. So what does it matter?
0: Well, that's the other thing. The competitive pressures may all go
3: shortcut
0: away.
3: Because, to Xbox, right?
0: The robots. But then we might want to control the robots with these things as well. But I think you could, I mean, this gets back to you, how you're trying to design our interface for these things. Personally, I don't like talking to robots. I like a keyboard interface. That's how I grew up with it. And I'm not sure that I would adopt a brain computer interface in order to control my robots.
1: All right. Sadly, we're going to have to leave it there. As is often the case with this panel, I feel like we're just scratching the surface and we got to go. We've been speaking with Elena Glassman, assistant professor of computer science at Harvard, and thanks again to Nir Isaacovich, professor of philosophy and founder director of the Applied Ethics Center at UMass Boston, and Jay Hughes, bioethicist, sociologist, and director of the Institute for Ethics and Emerging Technologies. Check out Nir and Jay's podcast, Prosthetic Gods. Thank you all for being with us.
2: Thanks
3: for having us.
1: Up next, if you thought this weekend's meteor was a close call, there's another much larger asteroid headed our way in 2029. Experts say everything's under control, but if you're over 6'3 or 6'4, you might want to duck. This is Curiosity Desk. Stay with us.
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1: 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I'm Edgar B. Herbuck III, streaming live at youtube.com/GBH News. And the show's senior producer, Aiden Connolly, is with me in studio. Hello, Aiden.
8: Hi, Edgar.
1: Aiden, you've heard of Cotton Mather, right?
8: Edgar, you know I know my Puritan ministers. I do know Cotton Mather.
1: So that's a yes.
8: But big fan of Guilt. Maybe had an oversized wig. I think he maybe wrote a couple big books,
1: wig.
8: Too.
1: Yeah, indeed. And speaking of him as an author, what do you think his book, Wonders of the Invisible World, is about?
8: I don't know Wonders of the Invisible World. If I had to guess, maybe something trying to explain like weather patterns
1: or something. No. Try again.
8: Okay. All right, this man's a Puritan. It's probably God, right?
1: No, I'm actually not. I think you're getting colder.
8: Oh, geez.
1: Think about the opposite of God.
8: The devil?
1: Yeah.
8: Oh, like witches.
1: There you go. Ding, ding, ding. Specifically,
8: Puritan, sure.
1: One supposed witch, Elizabeth Bishop. Her trial began on this day, June 2nd, way back in 1692. That was the first of the Salem witch trials.
8: Oh, wow. Okay. Yeah. So what were some highlights of the memorable points?
1: Well, Cotton Mather says several people testified against Bishop, stating that not her, she didn't, but her shape, quote unquote, would appear and pinch or choke or bite them.
8: Feels kind of unlikely.
1: That seems unlikely to me as well. How about this? Is this one more believable? He says that every time in court, every time one of her accusers would look at her, they'd be struck down, only to be revived when she would touch them.
8: Man, the time is insane. I mean, no, that does not sound believable at all.
1: No.
8: But she was, I'm assuming, history being what it was, she was found guilty.
1: She was found guilty. Sadly, they did execute her. She's one of 20 people, 14 of them women, executed during the Salem witch trials, and at least 5 more people died in prison.
8: Well, Edgar, that is a fairly bleak
1: end. I know, we've got to stare history in the face.
8: To an interesting fact from this day in history. I personally feel that I could use a pick-me-up, and what better way to pick myself up than to look at this day in news, where the news is always incredibly uplifting in 2026, and for that, I need no one else other than the incomparable Gal Zieberman-Lotan from the GBH Daily Newsletter. Gal, hello.
9: Hello. I'll try to live up to the fanfare.
1: I know you will.
9: Yes. So
8: let's hit it.
9: Let's start with following the money.
8: Yeah.
1: We'd love to do that.
9: The state's inspector general, Jeffrey Shapiro, just released a report that found that sheriff's offices in the state have $36 million in bank accounts outside of public oversight.
1: Now, that sounds like a fair amount of money to me.
9: Yeah.
1: Where did the money come from?
9: So people and other agencies can hire local sheriff's offices to serve summons and subpoenas, but this money does not go into the sheriff's regular budget. Mm. Shapiro said that some counties just had it sitting in accounts with no obvious plans for how to use it.
8: Really?
9: And others used it for things like Uber Eats deliveries and Netflix subscriptions.
1: Oh, boy.
9: Here's what Shapiro told GBH's Liz Neeslas.
10: We came up with over 120 accounts, and these weren't then known to the treasurer. They weren't known to the state comptroller. And so where's the oversight? Who knows what the spending is for? Who knows if it's appropriate?
9: Basically, he said this is less about like obvious fraud and more about a lack of oversight. And he also suggested local sheriffs start disclosing all of these accounts to the state treasury.
1: Oversight's the theme of the show today.
9: Yeah, I guess so.
8: Wild. Gaul, what else do we need to know for today?
9: So yesterday, a lot of people showed up for the funeral of Robert B.K. Kilduff Jr.
1: Yep.
9: He was a Boston firefighter who died on the job on May 23rd. Kilduff was a second-generation Boston firefighter, and he died after he fell from the third story of a house where he was trying to put out a three-alarm fire in Dorchester. Our colleague Diana Dame was one of the people at the funeral. She said that a lot of people came out to the South End to remember him, and here's his daughter, Hannah Jane Kilduff.
11: He used to say that the only thing he loved more than being a firefighter was being our dad. He was so in tune with the needs of the people around him, and he helped others more than he ever realized.
9: Another person who spoke was Boston Fire Lieutenant Greg Kelly. And Kelly said that the last thing Kilduff did was yell out to some firefighters on the roof of the house to avoid a section of it because it didn't have enough support to hold them up. And Kelly said that likely saved their lives.
1: Wow.
8: Very meaningful story. Gaul, what else do you have for us today?
9: Yeah, so switching gears a little bit, let's head over to Brockton with Boston Legacy FC, as you know.
1: That's the women's soccer team.
9: Yes, exactly. The new professional women's soccer team. The Boston Legacy brought reporters yesterday to their new training center in Brockton. It's about 30,000 square feet with a bubble field they can practice on year-round, even in the snow and the cold and the terribleness. Medical facilities, a weight room, all kinds of amenities. And the Boston Legacy's owners say they're hoping that this will be done by the end of the year.
1: Now, to clarify, this is different from where the team is going to play in the much-talked-about Franklin Park Stadium.
9: Yes, this is different. They will play their games in White Stadium and practice in Brockton, and they hope that having all these amenities, all these things, will help them attract like a stronger caliber of player.
8: All right, got it. Gaul, do you have one more story for us?
9: Yes, this one from Mount Auburn Cemetery in Cambridge, but stay with me.
8: Okay.
9: They've got 175 acres of grounds, and now they'll be maintaining all of it using electric equipment.
8: Hey.
1: Oh, no. Okay, so that's as opposed to gas-powered lawnmowers and stuff. Oh, cool.
9: Exactly. So CEO Matthew Stevens said it's primarily for environmental reasons. He estimated that there will now be 16 tons of carbon dioxide a year that won't be released into the atmosphere. But he also said it's like, you know, for lack of a better term, vibes.
8: Yeah.
9: If you're at a cemetery and all of a sudden you hear a loud gas-powered, leaf blower, lawnmower motor, it kind of takes you out of the moment.
1: Mount Auburn Cemetery once the second biggest tourist attraction in the United States after Niagara Falls.
9: Really?
1: Back in the day.
9: Huh, interesting.
8: And that is Gaul Zipperman-Lotan from the GBH Daily Newsletter. If you want to subscribe to our newsletter, of course it is for free. Go to gbh.org/daily. Gaul, thank you so much.
9: Thank you for having me.
1: Up next, we're getting spacey with the June edition of the Stargazer's Guide when we remind you to always look up. I'm Edgar B. Herbert III. This is Curiosity Desk. 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
1: 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I'm Edgar B. Herwick III. We are streaming live at youtube.com/GBH News. Well, as promised, it is now time for our June edition of the Stargazer's Guide with astrophysicist Anjali Tripathi. She's worked at the Harvard Smithsonian Center for Astrophysics NASA and served multiple White House administrations. Bit of a disclaimer before we get into it here. At the time we taped this conversation with Anjali, that meteor had not yet exploded above our heads as it did on Saturday. As we learned yesterday from Kelly Beatty, the smaller meteors being hard to anticipate, we did not know that one was headed for our backyard. So when you hear us getting into the National Asteroid Day stuff on June 30th, there's a reason why that meteor doesn't come up. But by and large, the universe is, in many ways, a highly predictable place if you've got the right equipment, a long enough timeline, and you're an astrophysicist like Anjali. Here she is.
9: Thanks so much for having me, Edgar.
1: So June in the skies, and the first thing that comes to my mind is the summer solstice, right? That happens, that really is a sky event, yes?
9: Absolutely, right? The Curiosity Desk, you're talking about the sky not just when it's dark, but also when it's light.
1: That's
9: and
1: right.
9: We're going to have the longest day of the year on the 21st.
1: Which we love.
9: I mean, you got celebrations around the world for it, right? There's the Fête de la Musique in the French-speaking countries. There's a little thing called Stonehenge, which is lined up nicely for solstices.
1: Yes.
9: A little more winter than summer, but, it's great to celebrate 23.5 degrees of tilt for the Earth. So happy tilt day, as some might say, or the sun standing still as the word solstice gets us.
1: Oh, interesting. So tell us a little bit more about what is exactly happening that leads us to have the longest day of the year on the solstice. Like, why does it happen?
9: Yeah, so you can think of, if you're sort of leaning over, right, mm-hmm. leaning over something and maybe you're peering at it, if your head is a little closer to something and your rear end's a little further, right?
1: Yeah.
9: You can think of your head as sort of the northern hemisphere, and that angle is like the Earth's tilt. So as we go around the sun, we're always at this angle. So when you have the summer solstice, you have the northern hemisphere, sort of your head is closer to the sun.
1: I see.
9: And when you're at the winter solstice, the bottom is actually a little closer to the sun. And at the equinoxes, you have sort of equal amounts of sun reaching all of you because of how the angles.
1: Equinox, equal nights, right?
9: Correct.
1: I
9: equal
1: didn't take
9: day
1: Latin,
9: and night.
1: But that I feel
9: you got
1: like that's right? Equinox.
9: Yeah, so solstice is, it seems like the sun is standing still, right? Mm. So that's what the word is, because you'll notice that the sun is sort of at its highest point at the summer solstice, and you can actually see that when it's at noontime, it seems like it's not moving around the sky a lot for a couple of days, and so that's where that name came from.
1: Cool. And something that, like, people worked out a very, very long time ago, like, long before we had a lot of sort of math to help us explain, like, how things work, right? Like, this is something we've known about for a really long time.
9: It's amazing how much it affects the calendars. Even people, I was reading about in Indonesia, I think, that they had, you know, certain kinds of fish they said would emerge around the time of the solstice because it was basically their calendar, and so they tied it to everything else.
1: What do you do on the solstice?
9: Well, I admire the fact that I get some good weather coming at me. hopefully, you know, by June 21st, we'll all be enjoying good weather every day. But I really do like the music festivals that you get in the French-speaking part of the world, because there, when I lived in France, we had sort of on the neighborhood corners, people would bring out their instruments kind of like porch fest style.
1: Oh, that's so cool.
9: But then there would also be amazing artists who would just give free concerts in parks and things like
1: Incredible.
9: That.
1: Incredible. The thing, I mean, I love the long days of, you know, kind of lead up to the solstice, but then I always feel like I'm just like, because after that day, I'm like, they're going to start getting shorter, and that's going to last the next 6 months.
9: But then you get more time to stargaze, Edgar.
1: Ah, see, there you okay, that makes me feel a little bit better. This is our Stargazer's Guide. This is the Curiosity Desk. I'm Edgar B. Herbig III. We're talking with astrophysicist Anjali Tripathi. Also in June, something you brought to our attention, which I didn't know even existed, but we celebrate Asteroid Day.
9: I know, just under the wire on June 30th is Asteroid Day.
1: Awesome. So what is Asteroid Day about?
9: So this is a celebration that started pretty recently. Mm. So it commemorates the fact that in 1908 in Siberia, in Tunguska, there was this event, which is aptly named the Tunguska event, when there was this fireball that shot across the sky. Not many people were around to see it, but the farmers who did see it said it's almost split the sky in two.
1: Whoa, cool.
9: And it was this object. People weren't sure at the time, asteroid, comet, what is it? And it left an impact that wasn't sort of like a crater that you see because it actually exploded in the air. So you had this fireball and the pressure from coming in so fast, you have all this heat building up that it gets into the cracks. And so it explodes in the air, almost like a nuclear explosion. And so it actually took out, people say, between 30 to 80 million trees in this forest.
1: What?
9: And so when they finally came back in 1927 to actually do a scientific investigation, because it took like 20 years because they were busy with World War One, the Russian Revolution, a couple other things
1: there. Some things happened.
9: By the time they got there, they kept saying, where's the crater? And the answer is everything got flattened because of all of the energy dispersing in the air.
1: Wild.
9: So we celebrate, or recognize maybe is a better word, Asteroid Day in recognition of the fact that, you know, we should have a little bit more communication about asteroids, their impacts on Earth, researching them.
1: So, you know, as somebody who knows a little bit more about asteroids than your average person, what are some things we ought to be thinking about regarding asteroids as we celebrate Asteroid Day?
9: Well, I think when you think about asteroids, you know, there is this fear of them, right? And I will tell you,
1: which I get.
9: If you're worried about, you know, asteroids for one day in 2029, you can have a whole year of asteroids. 2029 is the International Year of Asteroid Awareness in honor of the fact that we will have an asteroid called Apophis that's going to come closer to Earth than some of our satellites are even located. It isn't going to impact, as far as we can
1: tell.
9: And
1: we're 100% sure, we're pretty sure it's
9: not
1: going to
9: impact? We're very sure
1: that it's keeping an eye on it?
9: We are keeping an eye on it.
1: Continue.
9: We're we're even deploying some spacecraft to go and take a closer look, in addition to all of the telescopes we've got looking at it every which way. So when I tell you what to think about asteroids, you know, they're left over from building the solar system from formation billions of years ago. You got a lot of them in the asteroid belt between Mars and Jupiter. But of course, we think about them mostly in movies and things when they come near Earth or when they took out the dinosaurs.
1: Yeah, totally.
9: And so asteroids versus comets. Comets, you know, that when they get close to the sun, you can see all of the stuff coming off of them. Yeah. Right? So by comparison, you have some small fraction of comets, but there are tens of thousands of asteroids. And there are so many that we actually only give names to about 2% of them.
1: How do we name them? Just do we name them when we find them and then somebody gives it a name?
9: There's a whole process. A lot of it is run out of the Minor Planet Center over in Cambridge.
1: Oh,
9: and
1: cool.
9: So if someone observes it for two nights consecutively, it gets a preliminary number based on the date you found it.
1: Okay.
9: And then if you can actually start to confirm the orbit, it gets an actual number, right? And so the number is just counting up from the first asteroid that was discovered on down. So Vesta, for example, an iron-rich asteroid, is number 4. And so once you have that number, then if you put it to the Small Bodies Committee of the International Astronomical Union, you can suggest a proper name. And early on, people just did sort of the Roman Greek, you know, gods like we have in the solar system. And in time, people felt like they were running out of these names. And so they started naming them after people, like you see. And even different things that have gotten a little controversial, like one guy in California, an astronomer, named it after his beloved cat, who's named Spock.
1: So, I mean, was it named after his cat or was it named after the person that his cat was named after?
9: No, he said it was named after his dedicated cat.
1: So he made a point. This is not named after the character. It is named after my cat who is named after the character.
9: So if you want to think about how do you name a rock in space, right? You know, you think about what's meaningful to you and maybe that's your cat.
1: Now, you point out there are a lot of asteroids out there and, you know, presumably it sounds like we, you know, there are a lot of them that we don't quite know yet, we haven't seen or haven't described. Is somebody just like an enthusiast can kind of go looking for asteroids and maybe spot one and find one, or is this something best left to the professionals?
9: Oh, I think you can definitely go out and look for asteroids. You know, you have a telescope, you want to look out at night. I mean, every year there are hundreds to thousands that are discovered, right?
1: That's cool.
9: So it's not the sort of thing that's very rare.
1: Yeah. You mentioned we're going to send some spacecraft to this asteroid that's coming near Earth in 2029. How long have we been doing that? What kind of spacecraft have we been sending to asteroids? Have we been doing that for a while?
9: So we've sent a few spacecraft that have actually brought back samples of asteroids to Earth. So the Japanese had two of these. One of them, they're both called Hayabusa, Hayabusa 1, Hayabusa 2. And on the American side, we have the OSIRIS-REx mission, which went and captured 121 grams. So that is more asteroid material than we've received from any other spacecraft, and that's that same spacecraft, OSIRIS-REx, that's actually then going to go on. So in a couple years ago, it deposited what it found in the Utah desert. We picked it up. We've studied.
1: Dropped it off.
9: Yeah, dropped it off. We found all kinds of cool stuff. We found glucose, right? We found sugars in there.
1: Wow.
9: We found, you know, the building blocks for DNA, the A, C, G, T, U. That's all fun stuff. And now it's going to go on to Apophis. And so we have things that are actually picking up material that we can study back on Earth, but also lots of cool missions that are studying asteroids in space. Like there's one that just in May that NASA launched called Psyche. It's going to take a few more years to get to its asteroid, Psyche. That's going to study this basically molten iron core that might be what the Earth's core looks like. But if you think about Jules Verne and like Journey to the Center of the Earth, that's a lot harder. Whereas here, if we go out in space and there's just nothing around it, you can actually study what the interior of our planet might look like by studying an asteroid.
1: That's super cool.
9: So people love asteroids for all kinds of things, both research agencies and even some people think about mining them because you don't have to get through all those other layers to get to the good stuff.
1: You're listening to the Curiosity Desk on GBH. I'm Edgar B. Herwick III. We are in our Stargazer's Guide June edition, joined by astrophysicist Anjali Tripathi. Well, speaking of stargazing, what's good to see up in the skies this month?
9: So right overhead you this month, you'll see Arcturus. And so for those of you who think
1: Arcturus?
9: Arcturus. It's a really bright star. And the way you can find it, if you're not sure if the bright star above you is Arcturus, if you can find the handle of the Big Dipper, right? The Big Dipper's kind of got a little bit of a
1: It's easy to spot. It's a good, you know, that's kind of the first thing I, like when I'm looking over this, I'm like, okay, that's the Big Dipper. I can see that one.
9: Right. So follow the handle of the Big Dipper down and then sort of that motion that your hand is making, we say arc to Arcturus.
1: Arc to Arcturus.
9: So you'll find it there if you continue on. And then if you go at a little bit of an angle, you'll see Spica. Spica's in the southwest.
1: It's these names are cool.
9: It's like a little stalk of grain or wheat that the Virgin or Virgo is holding. So you can see Arcturus and Spica this month, but just starting to rise in June, it'll be more prominent in July onwards. We've got the Summer Triangle.
1: The Summer Triangle. What's the Summer Triangle?
9: So it's got Vega, so that's a bright star that you'll see. Sort of east, northeast, and then you have two other stars. You have Altair and Deneb. And so these three stars together are ones that in the middle of summer, if you look up and you see three bright stars, that's what it's going to be, and it should make a triangle. So I'm very fond of it.
1: Hence the name Summer Triangle.
9: Hence the name. I'm very fond of it because a lot of times, like in winter, we were talking about the hexagon, that's six stars. That's a lot harder to find.
1: The
9: Summer Triangle, I challenge you, Edgar, go out and look for it on a good summer's night this year.
1: Okay. And it feels like the kind of thing where there's going to be a sense of accomplishment, like spotting it and then being like, there it is. I see the triangle. I mean, it sounds like a simple thing, but I can feel that it will feel good if I am able to identify it, you know?
9: When I first did this, and it was not that many years ago, it was maybe a decade or so ago, I thought, oh, I did it. This is great. I was out camping. And then after that, it was in the city like, oh, I can find that. That's amazing.
1: Cool. Very cool. Where are these stars?
9: What do you mean by that? They're out in space.
1: Yeah, no, I know. But it's, you know, like, it's like on the one, like when we're sort of looking out there, right? It to a certain extent, it looks like one flat sort of surface. You know what I mean? But presumably, like, you know, what it appears to us to be like next to each other aren't always like how much space are we talking about out there?
9: So can I jump ahead to a different constellation that'll have a fun sort of not answer to that question?
1: Great. Yeah, let's
9: right?
1: do it.
9: So June is a great time for the two dueling giant constellations in the sky.
1: Which are the two?
9: So you know Hercules from Greek mythology.
1: I do.
9: So you've got Hercules is right next to another Greek god, which is Ophiuchus, which is
1: less famous. There's no Disney movie about Ophiuchus.
9: But you might recognize Ophiuchus from the symbol that you see in medicine, right? With the staff with the two snakes on it.
1: That's Ophiuchus?
9: It's Asclepius, but that's his namesake. Yeah.
1: Okay.
9: But I say this because Ophiuchus is basically the snake bearer. And he actually cuts the constellation Serpens in half. So it's the only constellation where it's got something in the middle of it.
1: Neat.
9: Ophiuchus looks kind of like a teapot, I think.
1: Okay.
9: And so Ophiuchus and Hercules are on the sky. And the reason I mentioned this in answer to your question of where are these things.
1: Yeah.
9: Ophiuchus is home to Barnard Star, which is one of these stars that is moving through the sky super fast, right? We call that proper motion. And so when the star was discovered, people said, hey, it's moving. Because, you know, when we talk about the Big Dipper and what the constellations look like, that's what they look like today. If we go thousands of years in the future, everything's going to look a little bit different because the motions of the stars are all different from each other. And so Barnard's star, the star in a fucus, is moving super fast. So when you say, like, where is it? Well, it was there yesterday, and now it's over there. And it's kind of cool to see that things are moving, because we think of celestial navigation and everything as being really, really solid.
1: Totally.
9: But it is.
1: Not. But it is.
9: Relatively.
1: It's because we live such short lives, really. I mean, it's kind of one way to think of it, right?
9: Exactly. So, and I would say, of all of these beautiful stars you can see this month, you should try and see what looks a little bit redder and dimmer and what looks brighter. And if you have the opportunity to look through even binoculars or a telescope, in Hercules, the most recognizable part that you can see, if you want to go leveling up from your summer triangle, it's the so-called keystone. It's like his pelvis. It's like a trapezoid, or almost like a distorted rectangle that you can see on the sky. And with a telescope or binoculars, if you zoom in on part of it, you'll see M13, which is this great globular cluster of stars that, through a binocular, it just looks kind of fuzzy and almost as wide as the moon because there are so many stars.
1: Oh, wow. It's like a whole bunch of stars.
9: It's a bunch of really old stars, like 10, 12 billion years old. And if you lived on a planet around one of those stars, I'm not sure that you would see much night because it would be so bright from all the stars around you.
1: Wow, that's super cool.
9: So see if you can get out and take a look at that globular cluster. I've been able to take a couple pictures of it this year, and it's looking good.
1: Okay. Summertime, good time to see the Milky Way? Bad time to see the Milky Way?
9: Great time to see the Milky Way. If you can get out to Rockport, or, you know, go out to Cape Cod on the seashore, you can look up and see a really nice view, because we're now moving in that part of the sky where we're facing out and able to see it better.
1: All right. So there you go. Well, we've been speaking with astrophysicist Anjali Tripathi for our June edition of The Stargazer's Guide. She's worked at the Harvard Smithsonian Center for Astrophysics, NASA, and served in multiple White House administrations. Anjali, thank you again for being with us on the Curiosity Desk.
9: Thanks for having me, Edgar.
1: And that about does it for us for now. Curiosity Desk, thanks to the production crew. Special thanks to our engineer, John LaClaw Parker, Andrew Masawa, and Angelica Marrero. We will be right back in 23 short hours here on 89.7 and streaming on YouTube. 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You can get that where you get podcasts. Till then, I'm Edgar B. Herbig III. 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
4: I'm Jared Bowen. Coming up on The Culture Show, Patti Smith. In her new memoir, Bread of Angels, she traces the early forces that shaped her life before her breakthrough album, Horses. She reflects on childhood rituals, literary awakenings, and the love and losses that defined her. Then the Odyssey of Homer's Odyssey. The epic work has had a voyage all its own. From the innumerable adaptations to translations, there are more than 60 in English alone. But now there may be a definitive one that comes as close as possible to Homer's original. Writer Daniel Mendelsohn joins us to talk about his Odyssey. And three-time U.S. Poet Laureate Robert Pinsky on how he'll continue to teach the power of poetry outside of academia now that he's retired from Boston University. That's all right now on The Culture Show.
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0: That's from Patti Smith's Horses, her 1975 debut album. Spare, unsentimental, and striking, it carried her from New York's clubs to a national audience and helped fix her reputation as the high priestess of punk. In her new memoir, Bread of Angels, she takes us into the world that shaped her long before the clubs, a post-war childhood, her private rituals of reading and writing, the mother whom she was addressing in Free Money. Smith's young imagination could commune with the King of Tortoises, or French poets, or Bob Dylan. Bread of Angels is also the story of stepping away. Smith leaves the spotlight to build a life with Fred Sonic Smith outside Detroit. They marry, have two children, and make a home. When Fred dies in 1994, the grief is total. For a time, the work stops. Patti Smith moves us through that darkness and onto the slow return to creativity, first to the notebooks, then to the stage. Her memoir reads like an epic novel, an odyssey in which she's crossing the oceans, from her birth to new illuminations of her family and ancestry. It's a resonant continuation of the story she began in Just Kids, her National Book Award-winning portrait of becoming an artist alongside Robert Mapplethorpe, and M-Train, her meditation on love, loss, and the rituals that sustain a life. But this work is about the ride we take ourselves on, as she writes. It's about the debris of life and what it means to consider it all when we go back to the beginning, to be in search of childhood's hour. Patti Smith, welcome to the Culture Show. It is such a privilege to have you here.
1: Well, thank you, and thank you for your words. I feel like, what could I say after that? But thank you so much.
0: Well, I have so many questions, and they are your words, going right back to In Search of Childhood's Hour, a phrase that resonated with me throughout my reading of this book. What has it meant to you at this point in life to consider childhood's hour, and what does that mean to you?
1: Well, I think, you know, childhood, I was trying to, you know, at least permeate a period, even for an hour of that, you know, purity where imagination knows no bounds, where before we become in the age of reason, we know right from wrong, we question, we doubt, we become feeling guilt or shame and all the different things that human beings have to go through. Just, you know, that period where everything is possible and innocence is king.
0: Wait, in your memories, there's such clarity to your memories. Are they images, scenes, senses that have always stayed with you? Or did you work to go back to those moments in the high chair, for instance?
1: Well, they've always stayed with me. My mother was a great oral storyteller, and I guess she passed the ability to, you know, tell stories of one's life and formulate them as stories, I suppose, to keep one's attention or to entertain. But I also had a captive audience. I had my brother and sister, and we loved to, when we were little, you know, if it was a rainy night or, you know, we couldn't sleep, we were all in the same little room with three twin beds, to allow me to, they would want me to tell them stories about ourselves and recount and relive them. And we did that. My sister and I still, both of us at the end of our 70s, still do that. We still go through and talk about these same events very vividly, but also because we lost our brother quite young, we want to keep him with us and alive in the stories that included my brother. So a lot of it is, again, like in Just Kids, Robert loved for me to tell him late at night our story, as we called it. He wanted to hear the whole story, our new adventures. And so I would tell stories about us. And so it was the same kind of the same process. And I think that has really helped me as a writer.
0: Well, speaking of Robert Mapplethorpe, you have said, and you, as you write in this book, he just at the very end, wanted you to carry that story forward. That was the impetus for Just Kids. What was the impetus for sitting down to write this book, which is, well, we'll talk about the loss in a moment, but you've already mentioned two sizable ones in Robert and your brother.
1: Well, I think first of all, there's, at this point, there's biographies, unauthorized biographies, all different accounts about me that, you know, aren't even, they're not true, or they're untrue, or they're made up, or not even as good as the truth, not as interesting. And I, after a while, one gets tired of that, because you let it go, and then it's in the press, then it's in a book, and then it's in another book. And I had a desire to set certain records straight, not to go after any people, not to combat people, but simply tell things as they are. But also, even more important, bring people. I wanted these people that were so important to me to be remembered, and bring them to people just as I hopefully brought Robert to people, because they all died young. My husband had just turned 45. My brother was 42. My pianist, Richard Soul, was 37. So many people that were important and helped shape me and, you know, were protectors, my knight. And I wanted people to know of them, because they're not here to speak of themselves. So it's a, I think it's a book of remembrance, but also gratitude. The book gave me an opportunity to thank a lot of people, even with one line, to thank my art teacher that I had when I was 15. You know, just a line here or two, or maybe it's a chapter, but a way to thank my parents, thank, you know, my dog, thank my siblings.
0: To what extent, I felt this so much in the way you were writing, and you even acknowledge, if you could just have another hour with your mother, for instance, to what extent are these figures still with you on a regular, if not daily, basis?
1: Oh, they're with me, all right. My mother still scolds me. And, you know, I just, I seek my father for certain counsel. You know, I just go back in my mind, and what would he say? Or I can hear his voice. You know, and we always, my son and daughter and I, keep their father with us daily. I mean, we tell funny stories, sad stories, or it could be simply like, oh, Dad would love that shirt. You know, we'll be in a store, or, oh, he would, you know, he would hate the internet, or he would love this new group, or, you know, simple things like that. He's always with us. And I think that, I don't feel haunted by the people that I love. I just feel like I walk with them, they walk with me. And I can feel, you know, their presence if I need them, their counsel if I desire that. And, but, you know, it's a two-way street. We have to be able to listen to them, you know, empty ourselves and listen, and they will come to us, but we have to listen as well as solicit.
0: Well, part of it feels like it happens in this place called Vagabondia. You have that, that's a chapter name, but it's also the name of a room. And I use that word odyssey deliberately, because you conjure images of the seas and boats and these big adventures of an intimate nature at the same time. I don't know if that's possible, big and intimate. But what is Vagabondia? What is this realm?
1: It's funny that you should say, I love that you use the term odyssey, but I don't even know how to swim. And yet I'm always imagining, since I was a child, I think it's a part of the Peter Pan mythology. You know, it's, you know, the ship, the treasure ship, the pirate ship, winking and blinking and nod with their little boat. But Vagabondia for me is the country of the mind that we can, you know, part of it is real, physical, because I am somewhat of a traveler. I'm not a big adventurer. I'm not a physical adventurer. I don't hike. I couldn't climb a mountain. I don't do well in high altitudes. So, I'm the kind of an adventurer that's looking for cafes from city to city, or even a cafe in a jungle. But I vagabondia is both the challenges that, of physical and the beauty of physical travel, but also the mental traveler. And I am quite the mental traveler. And so vagabondia is both things, traveling the mind, or the, as Shakespeare would say, the country of the mind, or just, whatever roads we take.
0: If you're just tuning in, I'm speaking with Patti Smith about her new book, Bread of Angels. Do you write every day? And what, in the wake of all you've been through, has it meant to you to be able just to commit to that act?
1: Well, it's something I can thread back to my love of books, starting with, I loved books when I was 3 years old. I've always loved them. I wanted to read them. Then in reading them, I wanted to write them. It's always been a constant. Yes, I wanted to be a painter. I was fortunate enough to have a rock and roll band. I've done many things, but writing has been my one constant companion and how I define myself. And it requires a lot of discipline, a certain amount of heartache, frustration, but I always have it. And it's something I believe in and something I've worked toward every day when I can. One of the reasons that touring is difficult for me, and another reason why I bowed out in 1979,

0: The Office of the Massachusetts State Treasurer is proud to sponsor GBH 89.7 Online. The Unclaimed Property Division is holding unclaimed funds. 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
1: 79 at the end of this year, it's time for me to, you know, really decide my priorities in life. And writing is at the very top.
2: When you were going through that loss, I think all of us, especially the way you write it, it's shocking. It's horrible. We've all experienced loss. You had this horrible succession of it. Were you able to write throughout, or did you have to work? You worked your way back.
1: I didn't write through that. That's I was writing obsessively when my husband was declining health wise. But I was like, you know, almost obsessively writing the same thing over and over. I couldn't really move forward. And when he died, I couldn't write anything. And then my brother died, and I just found it impossible. I had two young children. I was very focused on them. And I just had nothing to say. I couldn't articulate all of the things I was feeling. And sometimes I was just feeling numb. And I was, but desiring to create, that's one day I wrote about it. I picked up my husband's old Polaroid camera, and there was film in it, and I took a photograph. And the immediacy of it and the fact that I did something that day gave me some feeling of accomplishment. So for several months, I focused on that. And eventually I was able to write again, but it was very, very, it was difficult. I wasn't afraid that I'd never write again. But on the other hand, I couldn't write. I couldn't. So I did other things. I recorded, I took care of my kids. I, you know, made a living and did a lot of visual work. And eventually the pen started scratching again, and I was able to write.
2: To talk about your husband for a moment, you respect his privacy to a great measure in the book, but it also, it starts on a really high note as you're dating, and then literally on your wedding night, and I haven't seen you talk about this anywhere, but this extraordinary thing that happened on an airplane where everybody, it seemed, thought you were going down, but you knew you weren't.
1: Oh, well, I just have a sixth sense about that. I think it's because I've fought so many illnesses. I've had tuberculosis. I had a pandemic flu in 1958, and doctors would give up on me, and my mother would be crying. But I always knew I was going to prevail. And we were, you know, it was our honeymoon. We were up on our way to Florida from Detroit. I have never experienced anything like this before or after in a plane. Everyone was screaming. Lightning bolts were coming through the windows, it seemed. It was just, you know, people were crying and like things were flying around. But I just felt I was there in my old Victorian wedding dress and in an old camel hair coat. And I was just feeling like, you know, I could conquer the world. You know, I had just married the love of my life, and I was, nothing was going to happen to me. And I really like had to stand up. I just took off my seatbelt and stood up and talked to these, like shouted to them, "We're going to be all right. We're going to live. Don't frighten your children." And at one point, I even sang to them. I was singing Because the Night, or so I can't remember what song it might have been, Because the Night. Anything to distract these people, because I was feeling still euphoric. For, you know, I had just been married, you know, and I was, you know, looking, starting a whole new life. And there was no way that some lightning, thunder and turmoil and a plane practically rolling over was going to stop me.
2: And
1: we prevailed.
2: Yeah.
1: I'm still here.
2: You also write about your husband that you lived in each other's skin. You lived inside the same skin is how you phrased it, which I think is just so beautiful.

0: Well, I don't think I could break that down. I just wrote it. I mean, I guess it's a way to say that, we just surrendered to one another without losing the concept of self, but we became, one unit. And then, as we were in time, we both pursued the studies or things that interested us, but we were always connected, even when we were angry at each other, even if we had, it's not like we didn't have rough times. We had, just like everyone else, many rough times, but even in rough times, we were still absolutely connected.
1: Also, I alluded to this in the introduction. Your understanding of your family changed pretty dramatically around the time you turned 70 when you learned that the man you'd known as your father wasn't your father. How, to what extent did that just change the order of things?
0: Well, I mean, it didn't. I really admired my father. I didn't just love him. I really admired him and modeled myself after him. My father was not the perfect father. He was somewhat disinterested. He was in his own world, but he had a beautiful mind, and I just was proud to have him as my father. That part of it was somewhat painful, but only because we attach a lot to blood. And I had to reconcile that I didn't have his blood. But because I had so purposely modeled a lot of my thinking, and sort of a lot of my behavior after him, not my raucous behavior, my other types of behavior, that philosophic behavior, that was as strong as ever. In the end, it's just, I was always different than my siblings. I was physically different. I had different kind of bravado. I had definitely had things that you couldn't really trace to anyone else. So, I always attributed the fact I was just the weird one, or I was an artist. But now I had someone that I could pinpoint as, that someone who gave me other things genetically, that no one else could. And, in the end, I'm grateful to him. He and my mother gave me my life. My father, who raised me, helped me develop my mind and my personal philosophy. And so I feel very fortunate. But the main thing that it made difficult was because I was writing this book. A lot of the book was centered around my father in the earlier part of the book. And I didn't know how to deal with this. I wanted the book to be absolutely truthful as much as I could grasp the truth. So what do I do with this information? If I hid it or just kept it quiet because it's no one's business, or then it would lose that aspect of truth. But how would I present it? So I actually stopped writing the book for a couple of years. I think then I wrote Year of the Monkey. And I spent a lot of time with Sam Shepard because it was at the end of his life. And I just tabled the book for a while until I worked all this out. And I remember telling Sam, and he said, I said, it turns out I'm not 50% Irish. I'm actually, Ukrainian, sort of Ukrainian or Russian Jewish. And he said to me, well, you love Gogol. Gogol was Ukrainian, Bulgakov, and I have always loved, Russian culture and the Ukrainian writers. So, we just laughed about that, really. But I couldn't write about it. I had to really think about it, and think about how, to make it for other people. a positive thing, because I've known a lot of people in my life, even relatives, who found out a similar thing and were very bitter. Angry at their mother, feeling they were lied to, that their life was a lie. And, you know, that's really, for me, not the way to look at it at all. People do the things they do for to survive themselves. And in the end, you find out there's another person involved in who you are, then be grateful for that person, because, you know, life is the best thing we have. My father, who raised me, gave me, you know, so many ideas, set me on so many different spiritual and intellectual paths, but he actually did not physically give me life. So I have two men to be grateful for. And, you know, that's fine with me.
1: Patti Smith's latest book is her memoir, Bread of Angels. Coming up, The Odyssey. We'll talk to the writer and scholar behind a new translation of Homer's epic. 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
3: Before Lexington and Concord, Massachusetts was already fighting the crown over smallpox.
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3: I'm Jennifer Moore. 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
1: I'm Jared Bowen. This is The Culture Show. For a story nearly 3,000 years old, Homer's tale of Odysseus's decade-long journey home after the Trojan War remains firmly planted in the public consciousness. A new translation of the Odyssey by Daniel Mendelsohn, author, critic, and literature professor at Bard College, breathes new life into the poem by sticking to the basics. He steers clear of attempting to modernize or abridge the poem, instead remaining faithful to the meter, language, and weight of the ancient Greek text. Daniel Mendelsohn, welcome to The Culture Show.
8: Thanks for having me.
1: Well, let's just first, I think a lot of people don't understand what translation means in this context. Okay, so you have the Greek and you make it English, and there we have your book. Describe the art of translation.
8: Well, I think you're right. I mean, I think a lot of people think it's just about, you know, looking at the Greek text, maybe having a dictionary handy on your desk, looking at a Greek word, figuring out what the English word should be. It's actually quite different, and it's particularly different when translating Homer. You know, this is a work that's been around for a very, very long time. There are endless commentaries, scholarship, you know, and you have to deal with all of that. There are certain words which are very passages, words, phrases that are very vexed, that have whole histories of arguments about what they mean. There's one word in book one, for example, that a whole book was written about because people can't really figure out, you know, what Homer's trying to say in that one word. So it's not just about sitting with a dictionary and doing a kind of one-to-one thing. You have to completely immerse yourself in the entire history, not only of the text, but of everyone thinking about the text. So, you know, I had to stop and read the book, right, in order to figure out what that how I was going to deal with that work and with that word. And, you know, so imagine that for sort of every 10 lines, you know, you're going to get something like that. So it's not just looking things up in a dictionary. It's a much, much vaster undertaking because, as I say, this is a text with a very, very long history, not only of performance and reading, but of interpretation and scholarly argument. So that's what you're wrestling with.
1: So as you're walking into this, then, you know that you're putting yourself right in the bullseye for argument about your interpretation.
8: Sure.
1: But you wanted to do this, of course.
8: Yeah, of course. I mean, when University of Chicago Press approached me about doing it, I had just published a memoir about reading the Odyssey with my late father. So the Odyssey was very much on my mind. And I had translated little snippets for that book. And so the whole issue of dealing with Homer, translating Homer, was sort of in my head. But once I accepted, you know, it's a major undertaking. You know, it's not for the faint of heart, I think. But I did want to do it because I think everyone who has works of literature that are particularly meaningful for them, especially in another language, you know, you have a notion in your head of how it sounds, of what it is. And so it's going to be different from somebody else's. So I, at that point, because I had been in the Odyssey with this other book for such a long time, I thought this is a great opportunity to sort of get what I think it is out into the world.
1: Well, what do you think it is? And I'll also ask that by way of, for people who maybe need a little bit of a refresher, how do you see the Odyssey and what do you want people to understand about this poem and this Odyssey?
8: Well, I mean, I think there's sort of two prongs to an answer to that question. So, of course, there's the story and what it means. And I do think the Odyssey is particularly meaningful right now. You know, the Odyssey is a post-war poem, right? It's about Odysseus. He's been away from home for 20 years. He's been at war for 10 years, then struggling to get home for 10 years, another 10 years. The war is over, the Trojan War that has completely gripped the imagination of the whole Mediterranean world for decades. And there's a kind of post, what I call postness about it. You know, the gods have receded. They're not nearly as present as they are in the Iliad. You know, in the Iliad, they're all over the place. They're fighting on the battlefield. No, everything has receded. And you've got this one guy sort of trying to make his way through a hostile and strange world. So I think in that, you know, that's the part that I'm interested in now at this point in my life. You know, it feels almost kind of proto-modernist, you know, and nobody knows who he is. And he's always falsifying his own identity. He's always lying about who he is, pretending he's somebody else. So this whole question of like, who are you? I think it's very pertinent right now. When he gets home, he has to prove to his wife that he's the same person who left 20 years ago. But, you know, that's a paradox because nobody is the same person after 20 years. You know, I always tell my students, you can't really understand the Odyssey until your 20th high school reunion.
1: Yeah.
8: You know, and you know what it's like to change, right? People become unrecognizable. So how are you at the same time both yourself, but also someone very different? You know, so I think these are very modern questions, and that's what I try to bring out in my introduction, you know. And then the other prong is, and this is where the translating comes in, you know, how does it feel to you as a literary text? How does it, what are its qualities as a poem? Remember, it's poetry. I mean, it's often easy to forget that, but it is a poem, and whoever created this, and of course that's a very vexed question itself, right? But whoever created it is paying attention to all the things that poets pay attention to. Subtleties of language, how you run the line, how the line ends, how does the line carry over to the next line? Do you want alliteration? Do you want assonance? You know, all these things, and it's loaded with that. And it's, you know, the Odyssey is very dense text. Each of Homer's lines is theoretically 17 syllables long. It's a very, very long line. And that's part of why it's epic. It has a stateliness, a dignity. And I felt so deeply that that's part of the experience of it, that I wanted to create that long, long line in my own translation.
1: So that was one of the mechanisms for you to understand, to essentially get into his head, to into his artistry, to begin to evoke what he was saying.
8: Absolutely.
1: Then.
8: Yes, because, you know, the form of a literary work is the delivery vehicle for the content, right? They're not separable. So you could do an Odyssey that's very snappy with, you know, brisk, short lines, you know, whatever. But, and you would sort of get the plot across, maybe, but you're not getting the feel of it, you know, across. And that, as a writer myself, you know, I think a lot about language, right? I assume Homer did too. And I want to create something as detailed and textured as what I'm feeling when I look at it in Greek, and to sort of give my English speaking reader that kind of experience.
1: I'm speaking with Daniel Mendelsohn, the author, critic, and literature professor at Bard College, about his new translation of the Odyssey in stores now. By the way, tonight he'll be at Harvard Bookstore in conversation about the book. What was the biggest challenge that you had, or the biggest debates you had as you had to make decisions along the way?
8: Well, so I was approached by Chicago to do this in the very beginning of 2018. And I think I spent a full year before I actually, so to speak, lifted up my pen, although, of course, it was a computer. I had to figure out, first of all, what I was just describing, what kind of line I was going to use. And mine is quite different from most English translations, which use what we call iambic pentameter or blank verse, the meter of Shakespeare and Robert Browning, which is a 10 syllable meter. So I spent a lot of time fiddling with how to create a long line that felt natural. I also had to, you have to think about diction and tone, like what register of English are you going to use? Homer's Greek was not a normal Greek. It's not a Greek anyone ever spoke. It was a purely literary language, composed of many different eras in the evolution of Greek and lots of different dialects. So it's a kind of a mishmash. You can't reproduce that in English, but it does have dignity, even though it's very plain. So it's never fancy. So you have to find a kind of mode in English that sounds dignified but not stuffy. I myself, not everyone does this, but I strenuously avoided colloquialisms or sort of up-to-the-minute English, because I think, as we all know, slang has a very short shelf life. So you don't want to spend 7 years doing a translation that's going to sound passé in 5 years, right? So you have to think about what tonality the language has. You have to think of every conceivable obstacle to getting your own sense of what Homer sounds like into an English that is going to be readable and yet not casual.
1: Where does the visual come in for you? Obviously, this is an incredibly evocative story. The monsters, the sea, the agony. As I mentioned, the American Repertory Theater recently had a production. It was just on stage. We'll see it rendered by Christopher Nolan. I'll ask you about that in a moment. But it's ripe for all manner of theatrical or cinematic visions in our heads.
8: Yeah, totally. And the language is very vivid. And so you also have to think of ways of bringing that across. You know, a famous problem in translating Greek is words about color. So I think even people who haven't read Homer have heard this expression, the wine dark sea. So what the Greek word actually says is wine faced. It has a face like wine. So go figure out what that means, yeah. Right? You know, does that mean it's dark? Does it mean it's a Pinot Grigio? Is it a Cabernet? And so you have to deal with things like that too. But it is a poem with great spectacle, and you have to think very hard about what certain kinds of, like rosy fingered dawn, for example, one of the epithets of the dawn goddess. So what is Homer trying to make us see with rosy fingered dawn, you know? And I kept thinking, you know, what the sky looks like in the morning when it's streaked with horizontal layers of this fabulous kind of salmon pink. So at one point, I think I had something like, you know, dawn streaking the sky with pink fingers, because you want to get the fingers in. I didn't end up doing that, but, you know, you have to play with a lot of different things to bring the visual across.
1: Well, I just mentioned Christopher Nolan, hugely anticipated adaptation coming our way. It's being slowly trotted out, casting, director, all of, as they do with the big blockbusters, which is interesting. The Odyssey is about to become a big Oppenheimer-esque blockbuster. Mm-hmm. The ART had their production. You were just reminding me on your way into the studio, a film I completely missed with Ralph Fiennes that was recently out.
8: The Return.
1: Why so much Odyssey in this moment?
8: Well, as I say, I mean, I do think it's a kind of a, it's more of an Odyssean moment right now than an Iliadic moment, let's say. And part of that is what I was talking about before, this feeling that he is a kind of hero or anti-hero, however you want to think about him, for our time. Clearly, Nolan is going to be bringing this sort of spectacular quality into the film, because that's what he does. In fact, I just published a piece in a British newspaper, The Telegraph, about the three things you should never do when making a movie of The Odyssey, because I've had a lot of experience over the past 35 years writing about terrible classics movies. But I actually am very in favor of Nolan because, you know, he's very interested in sort of twisted narratives, you know, very complicated narratives that fold over themselves and manipulating time. He's also interested in memory, which is the subject of one of his best movies. So I actually think he might be the right guy to do this, because Homer's narrative is not chronological. You get the story of Odysseus and his wanderings in the most convoluted possible way. So I think he actually might be perfect.
1: So I have a billion follow-ups already. I want to know what the three things are they shouldn't do. I want to know the one word that there's been so much debate about. Let's start with, quickly, we'll do a little lightning round. What's the one word?
8: So the one word is, the Odyssey begins with Zeus complaining about the, you know, the father of the gods, complaining about how mortals are so ungrateful and they always blame the gods for their problems, but actually it's their own fault. And as an example, he uses this character called Aegisthus. Aegisthus is one of the Trojan War stories is the generalissimo of the Greeks. Agamemnon comes back and he's on his return home from the war. He's murdered by his wife and her lover, and Aegisthus is the lover. So, and when Zeus mentions this guy's name, he says, he uses an epithet, a descriptive adjective, and the adjective is usually translated as blameless. But this is one of the worst guys in Greek mythology, right? He kills his, you know, his cousin, he sleeps with his wife, you know. So people have been tying themselves into knots for years. Like, why would Zeus refer to this guy who was totally not blameless as blameless? So I fudged it. There are, you know, there are, as you can imagine, when scholars get into debates, you know, there aren't enough trees to create the paper for the dissertations that have been written about this word. But I think the word doesn't only mean blameless, as in you are morally pure, but it means you cannot blame anyone else. Mm. So it has a sort of active as well as a passive meaning. It's not that you can't be blamed, it's that you cannot blame others.
1: Well, that works.
8: Well, I hope so. I'm sure people will be writing angry letters, but those are the breaks, right?
1: And then quickly, the three things people shouldn't do in rendering these epics.
8: One, find a way to make your characters talk that doesn't sound like Moses handing down the Ten Commandments. You know, there's that terrible stilted quality to the way people speak in toga and sandals epics. It's just unbearable. And the second is, as we were just discussing, don't tell the story chronologically. Don't start with Odysseus going off to Troy and end with him coming home, because that's boring. You know, it's the convolutions that make the narrative interesting. And the third one is, don't try to modernize and don't try to apologize for the Greeks. The Greeks were very different from us. They had lots of institutions that we find abhorrent. And, you know, I noticed when Troy came out, I wrote a big essay about Troy for the New York Review of Books, and it tried to make the Iliad into a sort of anti-war movie. you know, the one thing, you know, the Greeks knew, and Homer certainly knew how horrible war is, but the Greeks thought war was great. One of the words for war in Greek comes from the word for rejoice, right? So don't try to smooth it out and make it palatable.
1: Speaking of modernizing and interpretation, Penelope, Odysseus's wife, how do you have to get into her psychology? Is it up to you to decide who she is?
8: The Homer has, and certainly in the Odyssey, has incredible sensitivity to women and their lives and needs and issues. And Penelope is a great character. You know, she's as complex as Odysseus, and it's clear from the poem that we're meant to think of her as every bit a match for her fabulous husband. She's wily. She fakes people out, but also, you know, she has moments of despair, moments of impatience, moments when she's sexy and alluring, moments when she's lying in bed a hot mess and can't get out of bed. You know, she's a great character, and you have to give her a voice too. But Homer already does that. It's not like we're the first people to think that women ought to get equal time in literature. You know, the Odyssey, more than any other work from Greek literature, has the most and the most interesting female characters.
1: Well, Daniel Mendelsohn is an author, critic, and literature professor at Bard College. His new translation of the Odyssey is in bookstores now. Coming up, award-winning poet Robert Kinski has some opinions about workplace meetings. He's next on The Culture Show. Stay with us.
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1: I'm Jared Bowen. This is The Culture Show. Robert Pinsky is an award-winning poet, essayist, and translator. He is a three-time U.S. Poet Laureate. After a long tenure teaching at Boston University, he decided to retire. He joined us ahead of his big retirement bash to explain why.
15: Technically speaking, I am 84 years old. I don't feel like it. I don't feel like I fit the stereotypes of it. But it has shown up in some grumpiness. And I find that more and more everything other than talking to students annoys me.
1: Yeah.
15: I don't like the email I get. I don't like having to take the perfectly justified good training to be a good person that comes with videos. I never liked going to meetings. I always contrived not to go to them. Now it's become troublesome even to decide not to go to them. So I hope I keep teaching one way and another. There are invitations. And it just turns out that being a professor wore out.
1: I want to go back to your grumpiness for a moment. There's a lot of pervasive grumpiness right now for what's happening in the world.
15: There is.
1: How are you in this moment using poetry, reacquainting yourself with maybe some of your old poems to really understand, to reconcile this moment?
15: In an age when we're disturbed by slogans, stereotypes, cliches, stereotyping, poetry which is the opposite of cliches, more precious than ever. A little personal joke I've come up with is, people might say, isn't poetry difficult? Or isn't that poem difficult? And my response is, yes, and that's only one of the good things about it. That is only the beginning of what's good about it. And easiness, easy understanding, is what's behind stereotypes, political sloganeering. I mean, think how beautiful to anyone those three words are. Diversity? How can you be anything but passionately in favor of it? Same goes for equity. Inclusion, of course. But insofar it became a slogan, it then became a slogan for opposition. And the way of thinking that reads poems says, yes, those are three important, vital things. We're patriotic about them. And the frame of mind that likes the expected and thinks first, well, what are all the cultural stereotypes that go with this or that? That is the opposite of what it's like to read Further in Summer Than the Birds, Pathetic from the Grass, A Minor Nation Celebrates Its Unobtrusive Mass. The difficulty of Emily Dickinson is one of the reasons that she's so great, and we all should be so proud that she was an American.
1: What about the writing of poetry and the challenges there, and where it gets you, where it gets the individual writer to think and get down to that verse?
15: I could say that writing is a misnomer. You compose a poem. It has to do with the sounds that come out of somebody's mouth and into their ears. And if you are thinking about poetry in American sign, that too is bodily and physical, not the same as writing. The American sign for poetry is the fingers dancing, the fingers for reading. And you understand things like diversity, equity, and inclusion, I think, the same way you understand a poem by Marianne Moore or a Shakespeare sonnet. You understand, partly, that they're Latin roots. And we tend to think of Germanic roots, like being fair and walking, as more physical, because the ancestors of the language that was new to my grandparents thought that way. And those three Latinate words sound like the language of monks and lawyers, which is important. That's part of the authority. And it's part of the composition of the poet to also face those words as precious, important, not merely authoritative.
1: You, as you mentioned, you're in your mid-80s now, so you've seen attacks on culture before. As you see it happen again, why does this happen, and why does it, I think the better question is, why do the attacks take hold?
15: The enemies of art, they often are the enemies of science. My friend from my Berkeley days, friend, not officially my teacher, but an older friend, the poet Czesław Miłosz, lived through the Nazi occupation of his country, the torture and murder of his friends. Then he lived through Stalinism that took over his country. And he was very aware of the devastation that happens to, indeed, he worked in public radio. You may be interested to know, Jared. And many of his colleagues in public radio in Poland wound up in concentration camps, in extermination camps, and forced labor. And in the poem that I translated for Czesław, that I helped compose in English with him, he says that poetry and science are beautiful and very young. They're sisters. And their enemies are doomed, though they're powerful, as he saw them, very powerful, in the fascism, in Hitler, in the capricious dictatorship of Stalin and his henchmen. He posits that things like science and poetry are very new in an evolutionary sense. We have come up with them, and warfare of chimpanzees is still very much deeper in us. But recently, we invented scientific method, and we invented art and poetry, and we pray that those apply themselves to how we treat the earth and how we treat one another before we manage to destroy ourselves and the earth.
1: Well, we've talked a lot about poetry and its sounds. Would you recite one of your poems, and what have you chosen for us?
15: I'm going to start with my version of the poem I alluded to by Czesław Miłosz. Incantation. Human reason is beautiful and invincible. No bars, no barbed wire, no pulping of books, no sentence of banishment can prevail against it. It establishes the universal ideas in language and guides our hand so we write truth and justice with capital letters, lie and oppression with small. It puts what should be above things as they are. It is an enemy of despair and a friend of hope. It does not know Jew from Greek or slave from master, giving us the estate of the world to manage. It saves austere and transparent phrases from the filthy discord of tortured words. It says that everything is new under the sun, opens the congealed fist of the past. Beautiful and very young are Philosophia and poetry, her ally in the service of the good. As late as yesterday, nature celebrated their birth. The news was brought to the mountains by a unicorn and an echo. Their friendship will be glorious. Their time has no limit. Their enemies have delivered themselves to destruction.
1: What opportunity then do we find? I mean, what optimism do we find in the fact, as you just said, science and art are so young?
15: He says Philosophia, having had a sort of Thomistic Catholic training, by Philosophia he means the love of knowing. And as a happy grandpa, as well as a parent, I know that that desire to know, the craving to know, is, as he says in the first line of the poem, beautiful, and I believe it is invincible. And, you know, this is a poem that I won't name the academic critics. People couldn't believe he meant it. To begin a poem, human reason is beautiful and invincible, it must be ironic. And I can assure you that Czesław meant every word of that. It was not ironic. And by calling the poem Incantation, he says he knows this does not necessarily describe the world we see as we read the paper every morning, but it's the world as it will be. And because that desire to know is so strong, and I believe it.
1: Robert Pinsky is an award-winning poet, essayist, and translator. His latest book of poems is Proverbs of Limbo. Thank you for listening to another edition of The Culture Show. 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
19: Moscow's been striking Kyiv aggressively.
20: Putin feels he has to step up his game to demonstrate that he's not on the back foot.
19: But does that mean he is on the back foot? I'm Carolyn Beeler.
9: And I'm Marco Werman. Today we look at who has the advantage in the Russia-Ukraine war. Also, the U.S. wants to dismantle a network of sensors used to study the ocean.
21: We want to know what the real ocean does, and that is something we can't do if this monitoring system will stop to exist.
19: Plus, Venezuela's opposition leader in exile is in Oslo. A reporter catches up with her to learn more about her political future.
9: And axolotls are adorable creatures.
22: Sucarita. Sucarita me gusta.
9: Cute faces, this woman says. Cute faces in Mexico that need help.
19: That's all ahead today on The World.
23: In Washington, live from NPR News in Washington, I'm Libby Casey. President Trump is naming housing official Bill Pulte to a new role, in addition to his existing titles, Acting Director of National Intelligence. NPR's Danielle Kurtzleben reports Pulte will replace Tulsi Gabbard, who has announced she will resign at the end of the month.
24: Pulte is currently the head of the Federal Housing Finance Agency, which oversees Fannie Mae and Freddie Mac, which support the U.S. mortgage market. Pulte's biography on the agency's website lists no intelligence experience, with the bulk of his career experience in the housing sector. He is a Trump loyalist who, in his current role, last year accused Federal Reserve Board of Governors member Lisa Cook of mortgage fraud. Cook has denied wrongdoing. Trump subsequently attempted to fire Cook from the board. The Supreme Court is set to rule on that case. Pulte's not the only official to serve in multiple roles. Secretary of State Marco Rubio is also the current acting National Security Advisor. Danielle Kurtzleben, NPR News.
23: Doctors examined President Joe Biden after his disastrous debate performance against President Trump in 2024. That's according to former First Lady Jill Biden, who told NPR's Scott Detrow she was worried in the moment that Biden was suffering a stroke.
25: Jill Biden says doctors evaluated the president after he walked off the stage. Once they cleared him, Joe and Jill Biden went on to multiple campaign stops. The former First Lady says she never saw her husband like that any other time before or since. That's despite reports quoting former White House staffers claiming they saw the president that tired and addled at other moments.
26: Never. Never. And you know what, Scott? No one came to me and said, Jill, I have seen this moment at, you know, blankety blank. No one came to me and said that.
25: Jill Biden is promoting a new memoir called View from the East Wing. Scott Detrow, NPR News, Washington.
23: In Colorado, a federal judge has halted President Trump from dismantling the country's largest federal climate lab for now. NPR's Kirk Ziegler reports the lab successfully got a preliminary injunction to stop the administration's plans while a broader lawsuit moves forward.
27: President Trump's budget czar, Russell Vogt, has been targeting the National Center for Atmospheric Research in Boulder, Colorado, since last year, calling it a, quote, premier research stronghold for left-wing climate lunacy. NCAR, which is operated by a consortium of major public universities, houses one of the world's largest weather supercomputers. Its forecasting research has lately been used directly by utilities that have had to make split-second decisions whether to turn off power lines when major wind events elevate wildfire danger. In a statement, the lab's director said the judge's decision recognizes NCAR's importance to public safety and national security. Kirk Siegler, NPR News.
23: It's primary election day in six states, including New Jersey, Iowa, Montana, and South Dakota. This is NPR.
0: Good afternoon. With the latest from the GBH newsroom, I'm Henry Santoro. After a court ruled that the board of directors at Market Basket had a right to remove Arthur T. Demoulas as the head of the company, he says now he will not appeal. A statement released today by Arthur T.'s spokesperson Justine Griffin says, in part, that the removal of Arthur T. was orchestrated by his three sisters and their hand-picked board members and was nothing short of a coup. And Mr. Demoulas feels that fighting the ruling would not be in the best interest of the company and its loyal customers. The statement goes on to say that Mr. Demoulas will continue in his efforts to set right what was gone wrong here. It does not say how he's going to adjust that. Massachusetts Governor Maura Healey is on record as saying she supports a proposal to push last call in Massachusetts to 3 a.m. this summer. The proposal from Representative Carol Fiola would allow Bay State restaurants and bars to stay open later from June 1st through August 31st during the summer that will be marked by the 2026 FIFA World Cup and the 250th American Revolution celebrations. Healey calls it a once-in-a-generation summer for what is shaping up to be an extraordinary tourism season. And just a program note, Healey was on with Jim and Marjorie on Boston Public Radio today. In sports, Red Sox open a series with the Orioles at Fenway tonight, 6:45 start, AAA ball. Wu Sox host the Buffalo Bisons at Polar Park tonight. Beautiful night for a ball game. 74 in Boston right now. This is GBH News.
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4: This is The World. I'm Marco Werman.
5: And I'm Carolyn Beeler. Thank you for being with us. We begin today in the Ukrainian capital, where overnight missile and drone attacks have become the norm. Alina Simkova has lived in Kyiv throughout the war with Russia, but her panic attacks, they are new. They started about a week ago while bombs were falling and she was at home with her husband.
7: The missiles were flying, I would say, quite low, and we could hear a whistling sound. When one of the missiles hit about 300 meters from us, I heard like a very loud sound of breaking glass.
4: That was the sound of windows shattering in Simkova's apartment building and in the building next door.
7: I remember that my heart was beating very fast and my hands were shaking and like I got really scared.
4: Since then, she says she's been okay during the day, but nighttime has been hard. Last night's attacks killed at least 22 people and wounded more than 100. Simkova says the nearby shelters and metro stations were full.
7: When we saw that there was no space in the metro, we decided to go to an underground parking garage. There we felt more or less safe, although we can still hear air defense systems and explosions from missiles and drones. We somehow managed to sleep a couple of hours.
4: Then, at a little after 5 o'clock this morning, she says they went home to get ready for another workday.
5: This is life for civilians in Kyiv right now. But we wanted to know where things stand big picture with Russia's war. So we got Mark Galliotti on the line. He is a Russian security expert at University College London and the author of the book Putin's Wars. He also hosts a podcast called Moscow's Shadows. I started by asking him what we can learn from these aerial strikes.
8: I think they tell us several things. First of all, that Putin has a tendency to hammer civilian targets all the harder when he's feeling frustrated about the lack of progress on the front line. And very much we see the Russian troops currently bogged down. Secondly, there is a sense that this is a moment where there's some kind of potential for political movement. And I think, again, Putin is basically trying to create some kind of pressure on the Ukrainians to make concessions before any kind of negotiations. And thirdly, again, it's a reflection of the fact that the Ukrainians are being much more effective in their long-range strikes behind the Russian lines. Mm-hmm. So I think there's a sense that Putin feels he has to step up his game to demonstrate that he's not on the back foot.
5: So as you said, Ukraine has been stepping up its drone strikes that are going deeper into Russian territory. They've been targeting infrastructure, supply chains, military targets. How is that hurting the Russian war effort?
8: It is affecting Russian oil exports. And although it doesn't have a direct impact on the Russian Federal Treasury, because the taxes are levied when the oil and gas comes out of the ground rather than off export sales. Nonetheless, ultimately, it does affect the economy. Secondly, it has a direct impact on logistics. I mean, what the Russians are doing is finding it harder and harder to supply their troops at the front line. And thirdly, the spectacle of oil refineries going up in flames is something that you can't, even in a relatively sort of controlled media environment like Russia's, keep from the Russian people. And so there is this sense amongst the wider population that the war is to an extent coming to their home.
5: So is the war coming home to more Russians? Is that changing support for the war? Is it causing internal cracks between the public and, you know, Vladimir Putin, the Kremlin elites?
8: Look, there is always a certain element of gut patriotism. You know, if your country is in a war, you'd rather it win it than lose it, even if you don't really feel much support for the war. And I think that's a feeling that has become more and more clear, that, you know, Russians are not clamoring for some kind of retreat from Ukrainian territories, but they would like to see an end to the war. A majority of Russians, when asked, want to see negotiations and also want to see the war ended. And likewise within the elite, I mean, for most of them, frankly, they've never seen the point of this war and they're not very happy with it. What we have seen, though, since the start of this year, an increasingly open campaign to try and persuade Putin that enough is enough. He should just simply freeze the front line, declare a triumph, and let Russia get on with its life again. Now we're seeing a real debate, essentially, to try and convince Putin between hawks who say victory is just over the horizon, we just carry on a little bit longer. They've been saying that for years. And I wouldn't call them doves, but pragmatists who say, look, otherwise we're going to end up in an eternal war. So let's just stop now.
5: Who is engaging in that debate? I mean, it is dangerous to speak out against Putin. Are these elites speaking kind of behind the scenes, or is this happening out in the open?
8: What we're actually seeing is, yes, an open campaign. It's an indirect one, but it actually goes all the way up to, for example, a very influential figure by the name of Kirienko, who's the first deputy head of the presidential administration. I mean, in effect, the deputy chief of Putin's staff, who has made it clear that he thinks that there is a path to basically freezing the war and then spinning it as a triumph at home. And that has allowed lots of other people to feel emboldened enough to actually say, we can essentially hold our head up high. We've managed to fight this war, not just against Ukrainians, but against the entire serried ranks of the West that they've tried. You know, they have provided the best technology to the Ukrainians. They've slapped sanctions on everything they can and so forth. And still, we've managed to, as they put it, liberate a large swath of eastern Ukraine, particularly Russian-speaking eastern Ukraine. So, you know, I think that's what the argument is about. It's not about saying Putin was wrong. It's about saying, we now think that you, boss, have a great opportunity to basically end the war, stop the country sliding further into economic stagnation, and call it a triumph.
5: It sounds like you're saying Putin's advisors are framing this argument that way. Is this also an opinion that is held by the general public, if you are able to assess opinions held by the general public about this war?
8: Who honestly gives their opinion in an opinion poll in a police state? But nonetheless, as near as we can tell from sort of secondary indications, and look, just again on a really anecdotal level, those Russian friends and contacts of mine whom I still speak to, I think there is a sense that basically Russians are fed up. They don't really see the point of this war. Putin seems to be determined to take the last 20% of the contested Donetsk region, just so he can say we have liberated all of the Donbass region. And most Russians, they really don't care about that remaining little bit of land. From their point of view, they just want to see the economy once again beginning to improve. They want to be free of the fear that there's going to be some mass mobilization of men folk to go and fight in the war. They want to be able to travel again, that kind of thing. So I think most Russians would be absolutely delighted with an end to the war and frankly wouldn't look too much under the hood of any deal about precisely what was involved.
19: I'm speaking with Mark Galliotti, a scholar of Russian security affairs at the University College London. So we've been talking about changes in mindset around Putin, his advisors, the public. What about Putin? Has the war, as it's progressed, changed the way he sees the world, how he makes decisions? Is he thinking about this any differently now, if you are able to

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1: He's going to determine how future generations think about him. And this is a man who clearly is thinking about his historic legacy. And so I think it's more that he can't take a chance. He can't bring himself to actually say, look, let's end this war. Because remember, this is a man who's seen not one but two authoritarian regimes collapse around him. First East Germany and then the Soviet Union. And he has decided that the reason why these systems fell is because their leaders looked weak. He's terrified of looking weak. And therefore, I think he's paralyzed at the moment. So, yes, he can go and meet Xi Jinping in Beijing and enjoy the adulation there. But when it comes down to it, he's not making the tough decisions. So in some ways, the war rolls on autopilot.
2: Mark, I can imagine it would be quite dangerous to give Putin bad news. Do you think his advisors are accurately portraying the situation at the front and giving him solid military advice?
1: I think we can be pretty convinced that he's not. Look, I remember back in, I think it was 2015, I was having tea in Moscow with a recently retired Russian spy. And even then, 11 years ago, he said, "We've learned that you do not bring bad news to the Tsar's table." In other words, you don't try and tell Putin what he doesn't want to hear. And I think we've seen that only get more and more marked, that people essentially flatter his prejudices. They tell him what they think he wants to hear rather than what he needs to hear. We have his chief of the general staff, General Gerasimov, who is continually announcing the quote-unquote liberation of this town or that village, well ahead of the facts. And in some cases, I think he has announced the complete liberation of Luhansk region. I think it's five times now. And yet parts of Luhansk region are still actually being fought over. And the other issue is a lot of the technocratic ministers, the people who actually run the country for him, people who run the economy, people who actually have to keep the health service and everything else working, they get very, very little face time with Putin. Whereas the heads of the intelligence services or General Gerasimov, they actually get rather more opportunities to talk to him direct. And in a personalistic authoritarianism like this, it's face time with the boss that really matters.
2: Mm-hmm. It sounds like Putin is afraid of ending this war badly. If there were to be a threat to the iron grip he currently has on power, what would that look like? What form would that take?
1: I think it's very unlikely that we'd see something like a kind of political coup against him. This is a system which, if nothing else, is still very, very heavily coup-proofed. Multiple different security agencies that are constantly watching each other and could check each other and so forth. I think it's more likely that it'll come from the streets, actually. There is a myth about Russians that they are just a sort of a downtrodden people who accept or even welcome authoritarian rule. Actually, Russia's history is one of riot and rebellion. One of the reasons why the Russian state is so thuggishly brutal in controlling its people is precisely because it fears them. And I think, you know, if we see, for example, the economic situation getting worse and worse, then there's a chance that we might see people coming out on the streets. And then the question is, do the security forces suppress them or not? We saw this with the Wagner mercenary army's revolt against Putin back in 2024, that most of the security apparatus, they didn't join the revolt, but nor did they rush to stop it. They sort of sat back to think, well, okay, let's see what happens. If we likewise get a failure on the part of the authorities to quickly master any street protest, then in a way it creates momentum. People support Putin because, you know, they think that's the safest option.
2: Mm-hmm.
1: If they think the prospect is that continuing to support Putin might lead to them ending up hanging from lampposts in Red Square, that's the point when they might turn against him. We are a long, long way from that potentially happening. But that is, if I was going to hypothesize some dream scenario, and I think it's more likely that Putin just simply will die in office. But if he's going to be toppled, I think that's how it happens. And then the elite turn against him. And then we hear the announcement that Putin has decided to stand down because of ill health or whatever.
2: Mark Gagliotti is a scholar of Russian security affairs at University College London. He is also the author of books, including Putin's Wars, and the host of the podcast Moscow's Shadows. Mark, thank you so much for sharing all of your insight.
1: My pleasure.
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5: This is The World. I'm Marco Werman. The French capital is grappling with a child abuse crisis. Employees in more than 100 public elementary and nursery schools across Paris have been accused of harming students in their care. The story is important. We also know the subject matter in our story can be tough. Just putting that out there before we begin. The World's Jerry Haddon brings us this report on how abuse got so out of hand in Paris schools and why fixing it is not easy.
6: At a nursery school downtown, lunch monitors resort to this to get the kids to quiet down. A man and woman move among the tables, screaming at small children to shut their mouths, threatening to withhold food. The scene was filmed weeks ago by an undercover reporter at the French investigative news program Cache Investigation. As you can hear, the monitors' voices are aggressive, violent. They sound almost like prison guards. But the only criminals here are the grown-ups, says Paris prosecutor Laure Becot. And this isn't the worst of it. Becot shocked Paris and all of France 2 weeks ago when she publicly revealed the scope of the alleged emotional, physical, and sexual abuse in the city's public schools.
7: On enquête alors en nombre d'animateurs, il y en a plusieurs par école, mais tous les arrondissements.
6: There are several staff members at each school under investigation, she said, in every school district in Paris. We are looking at 84 preschools, 20 elementary schools, and about 10 daycare centers. That number has since grown. Becot told French radio that the city's child abuse division has been overwhelmed. Many of the accusations are sexual in nature. One unidentified man, the father of a girl allegedly molested in a Paris preschool when she was just 3 years old, has spoken to French television.
8: Les hurlements dans la douche quand on lavait les parties intimes. Hurlements. À se battre, à hurler dans la douche.
6: Our daughter would scream in the shower when we washed her private parts, he says. She was struggling against us all the time. I'll never forgive myself for not figuring out what that meant. There were other behaviors too, he says. Asking constantly for a security blanket, a pacifier. In the morning, he says, she'd come into our bed way too often. The suspect in the girl's case, like dozens of other suspended workers in this expanding investigation, was not a teacher, but an extracurricular assistant. These assistants can be cafeteria monitors or after-school activities leaders, and experts say this is where the system and safeguards have broken down. In France, extracurricular workers are not vetted and hired by the National Education Ministry like teachers are. They are hired by and answer to local city halls, and they run virtually no background checks. Once school assistants are employed, education officials, even principals, have no power to oversee, investigate, or discipline them.
9: We often hire people who don't have the emotional capability to work with children. They come with their own traumas, they come with their own backgrounds, and they come with their own inability to control their own emotions.
6: Cheryl Shakeshift is an international expert on child abuse in schools and professor emeritus at Virginia Commonwealth University's School of Education. She says any school system that subcontracts out for jobs that entail direct contact with kids needs to be doubly careful who they're letting in.
9: The school should have the information on the people who are working in the school. If the organizations that are hiring the cafeteria workers, the whatever workers, aren't doing the training, aren't doing the background investigations, those people shouldn't be working in the schools.
6: Shakeshift's written a book on child abuse in U.S. schools called Organizational Betrayal. She says the spotlight is on France right now, but the problem of abuse is global.
9: I go to international conferences and I report on my research, and all the other people who go to international conferences, they say, you know, that's happening in our schools too. That's happening in our preschools.
6: Shakeshift says she doesn't think the threat of abuse will ever be eradicated.
9: I mean, we still have murders. We still have bad people in the world, and we still have people who do stupid things. So I don't focus on those people, but rather to try to figure out how to get people to make the environment safe by everybody speaking up, by everybody saying, if you see something, say something.
6: But incensed parents in Paris say they have been speaking out for months now. Barca Zerouali leads a group of parents of victims called Me Too in schools. Our anger has given way to rage, she told France 24 this week. It feels a bit like we've been talking to a wall, she said. We started our group in November. One mother, the case of her child, was not investigated, even though she filed a complaint at the beginning of the year. Parents have been staging protests outside Paris City Hall, but so have the extracurricular workers. Hundreds of them hit the streets last month for this march. Their message, don't stigmatize all of us over a few bad apples. One school monitor, Mustafa Ziani, told French TV that because of all the scrutiny, if a child comes to us and needs a hug, we have to say no, because we're scared we'll lose our jobs. Paris's mayor, Emmanuel Grégoire, has pledged to fix things to make sure dangerous adults are kept out of schools. In fact, he revealed recently on national television just how personal the issue is for him. I decided to break my silence, he said, because in recent weeks, the unbearable incidents in Paris had brought back to me my own story. It is that of a child who, in fourth grade, was sexually abused for several months during after-school activities at a municipal swimming pool. For decades, Grégoire said, he lacked the strength and the words to talk about it. He's now pledged to clamp down on who gets into public schools to watch over kids. But that's just Paris. The rest of France faces the same challenge. For The World, I'm

0: Musicians often shift identities and play with personas. Take Korean-American Charlie Yang. His fans got to know him first as Boy with Uke. One word.
1: Girl, I hope you understand. I wanted to hold your hand, but I can't. Wanted to be your man back then. And you knew I fell for you.
2: For the past 5 years, he's been releasing a series of viral one-minute songs on TikTok as Boy with Uke. But now he is saying goodbye to that name and embracing a new one, Chandal.

This is Chandal's latest drop, a tune called Breakfast in Bed. Why the change? Well, Chandal actually used to be his legal name before he changed it to Charlie. It may be confusing, but his fans don't seem to mind. Hey, it's the music that matters, right? Didn't Prince go through a similar existential crisis? Venezuela's Maria Corina Machado is at a human rights conference in Oslo, the same city where she received the Nobel Peace Prize and she has since regifted to President Trump. We'll be hearing from our reporter who caught up with Machado later in the show. Sometimes.

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0: This is The World. I'm Marco Werman. Venezuela's opposition leader Maria Corina Machado was back in Norway today, 6 months after being there to receive the Nobel Peace Prize. Speaking on the stage of the Oslo Freedom Forum, Machado said she is planning her return to Venezuela.
5: The new Venezuela that is already rising will be a beacon of hope and liberty. It will be a land where families reunite and a base for the global fight against tyranny.
0: During that address, Machado also repeated her call for free and fair elections in Venezuela. The World's Europe correspondent, Orla Barry, was there and had the opportunity to meet with Machado. Orla joined us from Oslo. Hey, Orla.
6: Hey, Marco.
0: What was the reaction in Oslo to Machado's appearance?
6: Well, she got a sustained standing ovation, first of all. The Oslo Freedom Forum, it's this sort of human rights conference that happens every year in Norway. It's a gathering of political dissidents and journalists and activists and a lot of former political prisoners. Norway, she said, sort of holds a special place in her heart because she risked her life to come here in December to collect the Peace Prize. You might remember she had to embark on this fairly treacherous journey, a boat journey, part of it in the Caribbean, from being in hiding in Venezuela to get to Norway to collect the prize. And she said this morning she breathed freedom for the first time after 16 months in hiding in Venezuela. When she came to Norway that time, she was able to hug and kiss her children for the first time after years of separation, she said. So it was very meaningful for her to be back here. And also it was clearly an honor for her to receive the Nobel Peace Prize as well.
0: Yeah, a fairly secretive route to get that Nobel Peace Prize. And then hard to forget that she gave it away, or at least a medal, to President Trump. When you spoke with her, did she happen to mention whether she regrets that?
6: If she does, she hides it very well. I met with her and a small group of journalists yesterday. She was asked this question, actually, repeatedly in different ways, whether she regretted it.
7: No, I don't. Because the reasons why I did it on behalf of the Venezuelan people is because I believe that what the U.S. government did on January 3rd was absolutely necessary to move ahead into a transition to democracy and to save lives, actually to save lives. Bringing Nicolas Maduro to justice was absolutely necessary.
0: Yes, she's referring to the January 3rd U.S. nighttime raid on Venezuela, which led to the abduction of now ex-president Nicolas Maduro and his wife, Celia Flores, on several charges related to narco-terrorism.
6: That's right. And the Nobel Peace Prize medal, she said, she sees it as a sort of a thank you for the removal and capture of Maduro. I mean, from a broader perspective, she's obviously leading an opposition that's been persecuted. Many of her colleagues are in exile or have been jailed or indeed killed. And she knows if she wants a chance at elections and governing in Venezuela, she'll need to stay on the good side of the U.S. government.
0: Was she asked if she thinks President Trump wants her to take over as the next president of Venezuela?
6: She gave a very diplomatic answer. She said, I think the Trump administration understands that it must be decided by the Venezuelans through free and fair elections. In other words, it's up to the people of Venezuela to decide who should be the next president.
0: In the past few days, Orla, Machado has been speaking about wanting to negotiate with the acting president, Delcy Rodriguez, about a move towards a democratic transition in Venezuela. But did she say whether she thought that Delcy Rodriguez would agree to that?
6: And this is the question. She launched, as you say, this Panama Manifesto a few days ago, this sort of political declaration proposing a negotiated transition towards democratic rule, which would be backed by Washington, but would also involve the support of Delcy Rodríguez, the current acting president. And I asked Machado that, you know, what's in it for Rodríguez? Why would she negotiate with you? Why would she agree to hold elections when the current polls show that she would almost certainly lose to Machado?
7: I think it's clear that things have changed. I mean, Delcy Rodríguez is not releasing political prisoners because she had a problem with her conscience. I mean, she's receiving instructions and she's following instructions. So it comes a point, and that's what's starting to happen in Venezuela, in which the energy and the social pressure in order to have a complete transition will grow. And I insist it is the best option she will have, and the military as well, to reivindicate themselves.
0: And Machado would need the support of the U.S. administration to hold these elections, correct?
6: Correct. And I was talking to Will Freeman about this. He's a Latin America expert with the Council on Foreign Relations. And he was saying for Trump, for President Trump, to push for elections in Venezuela now would actually be a very risky strategy for him.
8: I think he wants to be able to continue to present Venezuela as his crowning foreign policy success, especially as Iran, the crisis boils on without a clear resolution. He needs Venezuela to look to him, his base, and at least be plausibly sellable to a large part of the American public as a success. He praises Delcy Rodríguez and seems to view her as helping him achieve these optics of success.
6: And Freeman was saying, but he might be wary of Maria Corina Machado being able to do that.
0: The World's Orla Barry speaking with us about her conversation with Venezuela's main opposition leader, Maria Corina Machado, in Oslo. Orla, thank you very much.
6: Thank you, Marco.
9: Indonesia launched a nationwide free lunch program about a year and a half ago designed to help combat the country's high rates of stunted growth among kids. It was a campaign promise of Indonesian President Prabowo Subianto. But the program quickly faced scandal over costs, allegations of mismanagement, and thousands of cases of food poisoning. Dave Grunebaum has the story from Jakarta.
10: In a TikTok video, a young girl is lifted onto a gurney and wheeled to an ambulance. She's breathing heavily and clearly in agony. This is one of many social media posts after cases of food poisoning across Indonesia tied to a government free school lunch program. Other problems include maggots in meals, glass shards in rice, and food trays washed in dirty water.
11: School lunch program in Indonesia, the implementation is so bad.
10: Ubaid Matraji is National Coordinator for Network for Education Watch Indonesia, a coalition of non-government organizations. He says that since the launching of the free school meal program in January of last year, it has caused more than 33,000 cases of food poisoning to students at about 900 schools.
11: And we are complaining, protest to the government. The government said, okay, we will evaluate, we will monitor. But until now, the poisoning is happened. So the mechanism of evaluation, the mechanism of monitoring is so bad.
10: I'm in the waiting room in one of three hospitals in East Jakarta, where dozens of students have been staying for several days after suffering food poisoning from a meal of spaghetti and meatballs with eggs, tofu, mixed vegetables, and strawberries. One father who spoke on the condition that we did not reveal his identity because he fears reprisals from the government has an 11-year-old son who spent less than 24 hours in the hospital, but was still ill several days later. We've altered the father's voice to help conceal his identity.
12: Anak saya sekarang kondisinya masih lemas, kemudian masih diare.
10: The father said his son was weak and still had diarrhea. Days after the incident, he was going to the bathroom 4 to 5 times a day. The father added that many of the sickened school children were wearing diapers because of incontinence. While the father expressed fears of a similar incident happening again, he remained supportive of the free meal program because it was a significant help financially for working class families like his.
12: Kalau menurut saya, MDG sebenarnya membantu ya. Program pemerintah itu bagus, gitu kan?
10: Now, in all fairness, most of these free meals have not sickened anyone. This includes the lunch served to this group of kindergartners you're listening to now. They're eating fried chicken, rice, tempeh, mixed vegetables, and watermelon. One in five Indonesian children under the age of five has stunted growth caused by poor nutrition and frequent infections. During a successful 2024 presidential campaign, Prabowo Subianto, a former Army general, promised to launch a nationwide free school meal program to combat child malnutrition, improve students' academic performance, and provide a boost to the economy with jobs in kitchens and opportunities for local food producers. It was an ambitious pledge in the world's fourth most populated country. More than 22,000 kitchens have opened up across Indonesia. The National Nutrition Agency, the government authority which manages the program, says most of the kitchens employ about 50 people. The program currently provides one meal a day, 5 days a week, to about 62 million students, pregnant women, and toddlers. That's almost 10 times the number of burgers McDonald's sells worldwide each day. The agency hopes to reach almost 83 million people daily with 32,000 kitchens by December. But critics say the program is scaling up too quickly and oversight is lax.
13: They don't have like regular inspection in every kitchen in every region.
10: Ani Rasuna is the lead researcher of a year-long study of the free school lunch program by the Indonesian think tank, the Nahler Institute. She says many of the program's meals include ultra-processed foods and are not providing proper nutrition. The study also concluded that many of the kitchens do not follow basic health standards.
13: And the second problem is that the kitchen staff don't have proper training for hygiene to prepare food properly.
10: The program has a budget of more than $15 billion for this year. Critics argue that the free meals should be targeted towards impoverished communities and the most needy children, instead of having such a huge nationwide program that's aimed at all school children. Bima Yudhistira is the executive director of the Center of Economic and Law Studies. He says this program is taking money away from schools, healthcare, and infrastructure, and Prabowo's promises of who would benefit economically from the free meal program are not being met. And instead, financial perks are going to the president's allies.
14: So if the Prabowo is promising to help small, medium enterprise, spurring more inclusive economic growth with the free meal programs, but in fact, it is the elite, the military, and the police that operating the kitchens of the free meal programs.
10: Neither President Prabowo's office nor the National Nutrition Agency responded to lists of questions. The father we heard from earlier says the free lunch program resumed at his son's school after being suspended for a month. He's allowing his son to eat these meals again because the school's parents were assured that better health and hygiene measures would be followed and a similar problem would not happen again. But children at some other schools have not been so fortunate. In May, there were dozens of new cases of food poisoning. For The World, Dave Grunebaum, Jakarta, Indonesia.
9: The U.S. National Science Foundation this month will start dismantling an extensive deep-sea monitoring system, removing hundreds of sensors moored to the ocean floor along the east and west coasts of the U.S. and off of Greenland. The NSF says this is part of a, quote, nimbler approach to prioritize support for evolving scientific priorities that was based in part on recommendations from the scientific community. The sensors currently help scientists better understand our oceans. The ones off the coast of Greenland in particular are crucial to studying the impact of climate change on Atlantic Ocean currents. That is the focus of René van Westen's research. He's a scientist at Utrecht University in the Netherlands.
15: So they are anchoring very long cables, a few kilometers all the way to the bottom of the seafloor. And at every few hundred meters, there are these different kind of sensors. They measure temperature and salinity at different depths. And that is very useful to understand this big conveyor belt that is the big overarching circulation in the Atlantic Ocean.
9: So that's the research that you do, looking at circulation in the Atlantic Ocean. These types of instruments also provide other information for other scientists. Is that right?
15: Yes, that's indeed right. So you can also look, for example, how much CO2 goes into the ocean. So therefore, it is a very valuable piece of equipment that is currently into the Atlantic Ocean.
9: Can you tell me more about the data that you use from these instruments? What kind of work has it helped you do?
15: I'm mainly a theoretical oceanographer, so I use climate models all the time for our understanding how the Atlantic Ocean circulation works. But of course, climate models are not perfect. They are biased. And therefore, these kind of observations are like an anchor point for our climate models.
9: So the data that is collected here deep underneath the ocean, it is helping us understand actually what we might come to expect with climate change in the future. Is that right?
15: Exactly. Yeah. So therefore, it is very useful information for our climate models, also for our projections. And we also see very big surprises.
9: So what happens when you lose access to this data, when these instruments are removed?
15: We know that with climate projections that this big ocean circulation system in the Atlantic Ocean is going to weaken, but we don't know how fast this is going. So a lot of climate models project weakening by about 5% or sometimes up to 50%. And we want to know what the real ocean does to get like a better understanding what the current health is of the Atlantic Ocean circulation. And that is something we can't do if this monitoring system will stop to exist.
9: You can't do that at all. There's no other monitoring systems that are set up that give you similar data. There's no alternate data source you could use.
15: Well, luckily, there are other arrays that are also available. So you have two which also measure the Atlantic Ocean circulation strength. So one is, for example, located near Florida. So that is at 26 north, but also at 34 south. So that is the most southern boundary of the Atlantic Ocean. So they also monitor the strength. But this part is also very crucial because this big conveyor belt, this whole Atlantic Ocean circulation, the sinking branch that is located near south of Greenland. And you also want to monitor what is the amount of water that is going down into the deep sea. And that is something we can't detect anymore if this specific measurement array will disappear.
9: If we think about this key ocean current or system of currents that you are trying to measure as going kind of all around the Atlantic Ocean, you're saying there are ways to understand what is happening down closer to the equator. But if we remove the instruments that we're talking about here, there's no way to know what is happening farther north. That's like a missing piece of the data puzzle.
15: Yes, exactly. And this piece is very crucial for understanding how stable the AMOC is. And therefore, it is like a very crucial piece to monitor. And that is also like a very nice addition to the existing literature and also for science.
9: Mm. So you work with the climate models that use this data as kind of a truth squatting. You're not actually working directly with this data, but it is still important to you and your work.
15: Yes, exactly. Because in the end, we find like all these different kind of numbers out of our climate model simulations. And then we want to check whether our climate model is reliable. And that is something we can't do anymore if this measurement array will disappear.
9: So most of these instruments in this array are located off the coast of the U.S., with the exceptions of the ones most important to your work that are off the coast of Greenland. But I'm wondering, is it mostly researchers based in the U.S. who use this data, or is it important to people all over the world?
15: All over the world, scientists are using these data. They are openly available. So we have people from the U.K., the Netherlands, also Norway. So it is very important that we maintain this kind of measurement system. So all the scientists who are working on this very important topic on the Atlantic Ocean circulation, they rely on these different kind of data sets that are openly available.
9: So has there been any talk of trying to stop this removal of these instruments or come up with an alternative deployment?
15: So they are, for example, looking at the European Council, whether they can get any funding to deploy new kind of instruments. But this is, of course, ongoing, and I'm not sure what the current status is.
9: Mm. There have been other cuts to U.S. science infrastructure recently, not just these ocean sensors. How are international scientists viewing all of that, what is happening in the U.S.? How much of an impact is it having around the world?
15: For my day-to-day work basis, I don't see any impacts yet. But of course, the more cuts we see in science, of course, the more worrying the situation can become. And of course, the United States is a world leader on science, and now they are maybe getting more and more behind.
9: That was René van Westen, an oceanographer based in Utrecht, telling us about how he uses data collected by ocean sensors the U.S. now plans to remove. You're listening to The World.
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17: A new book describes a country that was once rooted in a movement around social justice and political freedom. 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
21: 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And Central Square Theater, presenting The Mystery of Irma Vep, A Penny Dreadful, Charles Ludlam's subversive and camp spoof of gothic melodramas, now through June 21st. centralsquaretheater.org.
9: This is The World. I'm Carolyn Beeler. In just over a week, the very first match of soccer's World Cup kicks off in Mexico City. In honor of the games, the city has adopted a new favorite mascot, the axolotl. It is a rare salamander with a permanent smile that's native to wetlands around Mexico City. Ahead of the tournament, images of axolotls are showing up as public art on trains, murals, and bridges. The World's Tobias Isaiah reports on Mexico's beloved little animal and the debate over turning it into a World Cup brand.
22: The train to Mexico City's Aztec Stadium has a new look. It's been modernized and painted with flowers, Mexican patterns, and lots of purple and pink axolotls. For Mexicans, this little salamander, native to the city, is instantly recognizable.
23: Pues me gustan sus ojitos, su carita. Su carita me gusta. Me parece como si fuera un bebé.
22: Guadalupe Martinez says she loves its little eyes, its face. She says it looks like a pink baby that's always smiling. Ahead of the World Cup, Mexico City has put axolotls everywhere, on bridges, sidewalks, murals. It's part of the city's World Cup brand, and it's easy to see why.
24: Es un animalito bonito, mexicano. Como el billete salió muy bonito, pues
22: Mexicans love the axolotl so much that when the 50 peso bill with its picture came out in 2021, some people saved it as a souvenir. Celeste Flores works at a small sewing business that handles a lot of cash.
24: De principio, cuando lo lanzó el Banco de México, la gente que le caía el primer billetito del ajolote lo guardaba.
22: She says, for a while, it felt like the axolotl bills had stopped circulating. The animal is cute, but it's also deeply Mexican. Luis Zambrano has studied axolotls for decades at Mexico's National Autonomous University. He says the animal has roots in Aztec mythology.
25: Culturally, it used to be the twin brother of the most important god, Aztec god, which is Quetzalcoatl, and the twin brother was Xolotl. And the representation of this twin brother is the axolotl. It means water in a way.
22: Zambrano says Mexicans see the axolotl as part of their identity. But the real animal is in trouble. In the wild, it now survives mostly in small parts of Xochimilco in the south of the city.
25: The situation is really critical. They are going to the extinction fast. Xochimilco, which is the area in which they live, is in really bad shape. So we have to recover Xochimilco in order to have a lot of axolotls.
22: Xochimilco is known for its man-made canal system that goes back centuries. Also for colorful tourist boats. On weekends, the main canals can feel like a floating party with mariachi bands and tequila. But away from the party boats, the canals get narrow and quiet. There, I met Juan González. He's a farmer who grows vegetables on chinampas. These are man-made islands, part of a Mesoamerican agricultural system that dates back long before Mexico City became a mega city.
26: Pusen sembrar hortalizas, verdura, todo. Sí, esto viene por generaciones y bueno.
22: Don Juan's family has worked this land for generations, And he remembers a different Xochimilco.
26: Esto antes era un paraíso. El agua que teníamos eran manantiales. Tomamos agua del canal.
22: This place used to be a paradise with clean water, he says. People could drink straight from the canal, and there were lots of axolotls. But that ecosystem has changed.
26: Desafortunadamente, pues el gobierno entubó el agua para la Ciudad de México.
22: Don Juan says the spring water that used to feed the canals was piped away to serve Mexico City. Also, in the 1980s, authorities introduced carp and tilapia as a cheap source of protein, but they took over and started eating axolotls and its eggs. Urbanization and tourism are also causing problems. That's why Professor Luis Zambrano says painting axolotls all over the city is not enough. He even has a word for it, axolotl washing.
25: Because they are not using the axolotl to create a vision about conservation. They are using it only for covering stuff.
22: Covering up unfinished work and parts of the city that don't look ready for the World Cup. Still, Zambrano says, the campaign has had an unintended effect. People are asking about the real axolotl. And that's what I hear from Celeste Flores.
24: Yo creo que lo están haciendo nada más como para pintar y que los extranjeros que vengan piensen que la ciudad es bonita y todo color de rosa.
22: She says the city is painting something pretty for foreigners coming to the World Cup, but not doing enough for the people who protect the animal.
24: Lo malo de ahí es que como ahorita lo están comercializando mucho.
22: She says she has seen axolotls for sale in markets, even when that's illegal. Zambrano says conservation would mean cleaner water, restored canals, and support for the farmers still working in Xochimilco. For the world, Antibisa Isea, Mexico City.
0: The song Jerusalema was written by South African producer Master KG and became a huge hit for singer Nomsebo Zikodi in 2019. The city that holds deep meaning for Christianity, Islam, and Judaism serves in Nomsebo's song as a metaphor for protection from darkness.

0: The words and that infectious beat swept up fans across the continent.
1: A year later, a dance group in Angola uploaded a video of themselves dancing to the song while holding plates of food and not dropping a crumb. It went viral and now has more than 20 million views. People all over the world started uploading videos of themselves dancing to the song, tagging friends and challenging them to do the same.
0: A new interpretation of Jerusalemma is more introspective. After performing it at the rededication of Notre Dame Cathedral in Paris in 2024, Benin's Angélique Kidjo was compelled to include the song on her just-released album, Hope.

0: In the South African Zulu language, the words mean, Jerusalem is my home, guard me, walk with me, do not leave me here.
1: 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I'm Carolyn Beeler.
0: And I'm Marco Werman. We'll see you right back here tomorrow.
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7: The Trump administration's new work rules for sick people on Medicaid are stricter than advocates had hoped.
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7: This is GBH's All Things Considered. With Elsa Chang and Scott Detrow, I'm Arun Roth. It's Tuesday, June 2nd. Coming up, Secretary of State Marco Rubio has long advocated for regime change in Cuba, but he may have to settle for something less under President Trump.
9: Trump will want a victory, but it's not the same absolute victory that Marco Rubio and many of his constituents have imagined for more than six decades.
7: And nutmeg commonly spices up holiday treats, but it's also one of the most sought-after trick moves in soccer. Those stories and more coming up right after these headlines.
10: Live from NPR News in Washington, I'm Libby Casey. It's primary day in six states, including California, and at the top of the ballot, a lively and unsettled race to replace termed-out Governor Gavin Newsom. From member station KQED in San Francisco, Scott Schaefer reports.
11: California hasn't had a governor's race like this one in decades. An unpredictable horse race with several lead changes, the implosion of a leading candidate after sexual assault allegations, and a slew of relatively unknown options. Once discounted, Javier Becerra, former HHS secretary and California attorney general, has jumped to the front of the pack after Congressman Eric Swalwell dropped out. Not far behind, Republican Steve Hilton, a former Fox News host, he's neck and neck with billionaire investor and political activist Tom Steyer, who's dropped more than $200 million and counting. A few months ago, panicked Democrats feared they could be locked out of a November runoff by this top two primary system, but now polls show it's at least possible the top two finishers will both be Democrats. For NPR News, I'm Scott Schaefer in San Francisco.
10: President Trump has named a reliable attack dog to serve as acting director of national intelligence. The job is supposed to ensure that timely and objective intelligence is provided to the president, but even some Republicans are questioning Bill Pulte's qualifications. NPR's Eric McDaniel has more.
12: After the intelligence failures before the September 11th attacks in Iraq war, the Office of the Director of National Intelligence was created to be the expert voice, presenting clear, factual information to decision makers, including the president. Pulte currently serves as the director of the Federal Housing Finance Agency and has used the post to go after the president's perceived enemies. Senator John Cornyn, a member of the intelligence community and a Texas Republican, recently defeated by a Trump-backed primary challenger, has questions.
13: I don't see any evidence of any qualifications for that job.
12: Trump cited Pulte's qualifications for the role as someone with, quote, deep experience managing the most sensitive matters in America. Eric McDaniel, NPR News, The Capitol.
10: Secretary of State Marco Rubio defended the Trump administration's Iran war and the efforts it's making to extend a current ceasefire. He told Connecticut Democratic Senator Chris Murphy in a hearing today that sanctions on Iran would not be lifted if it opens the Strait of Hormuz.
14: Iran is being sanctioned because they enrich uranium. Iran is being sanctioned because they've highly enriched uranium. Iran is being sanctioned because of their nuclear activities. If they agree to give up those things, there will be sanctions relief associated with their commitment and compliance
15: with those
14: agreements.
15: You will not give sanctions relief just in exchange for reopening the strait.
14: No, that's not been discussed. That's not been offered.
10: Iran stopped communicating with mediators about extending a ceasefire amid Israel's latest attacks on Lebanon, according to two semi-official Iranian news agencies. But President Trump is disputing that and says talks are continuing. This is NPR News, live in Washington.
7: From the GBH newsroom, I'm Arun Roth. A Boston federal judge heard arguments today in a lawsuit challenging President Trump's executive order aimed at tightening mail-in voting rules. The order directs the Department of Homeland Security to give each state a list of U.S. citizens who are eligible to vote. The Postal Service would be required to only deliver ballots to voters on each state's list. Sophia Lynn Lakin is with the ACLU, which was representing plaintiffs in the suit. She says the order makes the Postal Service a mail-in ballots gatekeeper.
16: The order threatens the right to vote of millions of eligible voters, especially voters with disabilities, rural voters, students, older voters, and others who rely on mail voting to participate in our political process.
7: Today's arguments come a week after a separate federal judge hearing a similar lawsuit declined to block Trump's order. Massachusetts Lieutenant Governor Kim Driscoll says the state is doing its best to mitigate the harms caused by the Trump administration's severe cuts to health care. NEPM's Karen Brown reports.
17: The Republican-led Congress passed about $1 trillion in cuts to Medicaid, health care subsidies, and public health. Speaking at a Springfield summit on health equity, Driscoll called those changes not only cruel and mean-spirited,
18: but it's also dumb. Because if you want to lower costs for everyone, you've got to get people care, particularly the most vulnerable folks.
17: She says Massachusetts leaders are trying to lower healthcare costs by reducing insurance red tape when you have a chronic disease or stopping medical debt from staying on your credit report. In contrast to the federal government, Driscoll says Massachusetts is also using technology and data to narrow health disparities.
7: That's Karen Brown for Connecting the Commonwealth. Shark experts have identified a second species of seal-hunting sharks in local waters in addition to great whites. Dusky sharks have been hunting off Nantucket for the past few years. Atlantic White Shark Conservancy senior scientist Megan Winton says advice for beachgoers remains the same.
19: It's very well established at this point that white sharks, and now we know dusky sharks, are coming here to feed on seals, and we know they hunt for them in shallow water close to shore. So when you go to the beach, pay attention to the lifeguard's messaging. You don't want to swim with shark food.
7: Dusky sharks are slightly smaller than great whites, but still potentially dangerous to people. Cloudy overnight, lows near 50, expecting mostly sunny skies tomorrow with highs in the 80s. Right now it's 71 degrees in Boston.
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1: 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I'm Scott Detrow in Washington.
21: And I'm Elsa Chang in Culver City, California. A major way that the Trump administration paid for the president's priorities in the one big, beautiful bill last year was by cutting funding for Medicaid, specifically by requiring people to work or prove that they cannot work in order to receive coverage. This week, federal health officials released a document outlining the details of how that will function. And NPR's Selena Simmons-Duffin is here to explain. Hi, Selena.
22: Hi, Elsa.
21: Okay, let's start with the basics. Who exactly is affected by this?
22: Yeah, so Medicaid is a public health plan for low-income people. Mm-hmm. Its funding is split between the federal government and states, and it's really big. 68 million people across the country are currently enrolled. This new rule applies in the more than 40 states that expanded Medicaid under the Affordable Care Act. And it used to be that if you were under the income threshold, you could enroll in Medicaid and basically have free health insurance. When this takes effect in those expansion states, people as young as 19 and as old as 64 will have to prove to their state that they are working or medically unable to work every 6 months. If they can't do that, they'll lose their health coverage. Here's Dr. Mehmet Oz, administrator of the Center for Medicare and Medicaid Services, defending the policy to reporters today at the White House.
23: If you're sitting at home, which is true for the millions of people who are on, who are able-bodied on Medicaid, on average, you're spending 6.1 hours watching television or just hanging around. That's not why you're here. So as a path to prosperity, Congress very wisely said, let's get you back into the workforce.
22: I should say research shows that most people on Medicaid who can work do work because you can't really live off of health coverage, which is right. Why some advocates have called these rules paperwork requirements.
21: Okay, so you have been looking at the rule that Oz's agency released this week explaining the details of how all of this will operate. What exactly does this document say?
22: Well, it is very complicated. It's nearly 400 pages long.
21: Wow.
22: And the timeline states have to take a look at this and get completely new systems up and running is by January. That's really challenging, according to Adriana McIntyre of the Harvard T.H. Chan School of Public Health.
24: It takes states literally months, usually years, to make the types of changes to their systems that they needed to make for this new rule.
22: That is not all, though. What was in this document makes the challenge for states even more difficult.
21: Hmm.
22: So for months, federal health officials have been meeting with states informally and giving them guidance. And states understood that people with conditions where continuous coverage was really important would be exempt.
24: What the rule says is that the disease needs to be actively interfering with your ability to work. So people with early stage cancer who are in radiation treatment but still have the capacity to work, or people who have HIV but can still technically work, are not exempted.
21: Wow. Okay, well then what's been the reaction so far to the rule?
22: Well, there is one conservative group, the Paragon Health Institute, that wrote in a statement the rule, quote, strikes the appropriate balance between necessary program integrity protections and accommodations for those who genuinely need assistance. Advocates for patients pretty uniformly panned the rule. Here's Carl Schmid, executive director of the HIV and Hepatitis Policy Institute, who has been lobbying for months for people living with HIV to have a blanket exemption to no avail.
25: We're just going to lose people to Medicaid, and then they're going to get sick, and then they're going to die. And so, yeah, I'm upset.
22: He says they're not going to give up. They're going to file a comment and start lobbying state to state to try to get exemptions. And he thinks there will be lawsuits filed as well.
21: That is NPR's Selena Simmons-Duffin. Thank you so much, Selena.
22: You're welcome.
1: President Trump and Israel's Prime Minister Benjamin Netanyahu have a long history of working together. They've also had sharp disagreements. While the two leaders closely coordinated the launch of the war on Iran 3 months ago, now the relationship is strained over whether to keep up military pressure or look for a diplomatic solution. To break this down, we are joined by two NPR correspondents, Franco Ordonez in Washington and Greg Myrie in Tel Aviv. Greg, I'm going to start with you. What caused this current latest friction between the two leaders?
26: Yeah, Scott, Israel launched this major offensive in southern Lebanon against Hezbollah. It was in response to incoming fire from that group. Prime Minister Netanyahu went up to Israel's northern border last Friday. He told the Israeli troops to keep on going. He went even further on Monday. He put out a statement saying Israel would carry out airstrikes on Hezbollah strongholds in the southern suburbs of the capital, Beirut, where many of the group's leaders are based. Lebanese citizens got in their cars, started fleeing, creating massive traffic jams. It looked like we were headed for a major escalation in Lebanon, and at a time when there's supposed to be a ceasefire between Israel and Hezbollah as part of the broader ceasefire with Iran. Iran then said it would stop the indirect negotiations with the U.S. because of this Israeli operation, and that really grabbed Trump's attention, so he called Netanyahu yesterday.
1: Okay, and Franco, pick up the story there. What do we know about that phone call?
0: Yeah, publicly, Trump said it was a very productive call and that he told Netanyahu to not hit Beirut. But friction has been brewing for a while over Israeli military actions in Lebanon. I was speaking with Aaron David Miller, who has advised Democratic and Republican presidents on the Middle East. And he says Trump is defending Netanyahu publicly, but that the private messaging is very different.
2: The subtext here is, look what you got me into. You persuaded me that at a minimum, the conditions for regime change would be laid as a consequence of what I've done. Trump has to be beside himself with frustration and hot anger.
0: And he pointed to other past statements that Trump has made about Netanyahu, such as declaring that the prime minister will, quote, do whatever I want him to do. Miller really called it an astounding statement for a president to make and demonstrating Trump's leverage over the prime minister.
1: Greg, back to you in Tel Aviv. How is Israel responding to Trump's message and this ongoing rift?
26: Yeah, Israel's media and many politicians have just absolutely savaged Netanyahu. They said he was a puppet, too weak to stand up to Trump. They said Trump has now forced Israel to accept three ceasefires recently that Israel opposed: Gaza, Iran, and now Lebanon. Ben Caspit, who's a prominent columnist with the Mariv newspaper and a frequent critic of Netanyahu, wrote, quote, "The truth needs to be said. Israeli policy is dictated by Trump's social media posts." So, Scott, as you know, in the U.S., you often hear the criticism of Israel and Netanyahu that he's trying to drag the U.S. into Middle East conflicts, that he has too much influence over U.S. policy in the region. Mm-hmm. You know, in Israel, you hear the exact opposite, that Israel and Netanyahu aren't strong enough to stand up to Trump or other U.S. presidents, and that the U.S. prevents Israel from taking actions it wants to. So Netanyahu seems to have backed away from attacking Beirut for now, but Israel did carry out airstrikes in southern Lebanon today.
1: And then, Franco, in the meantime, where do we stand on the talks with Iran? Have they become more complicated now because of this additional scrutiny and focus on what's happening in Lebanon?
0: Yeah, clearly more

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1: They began the war with these same sweeping objectives. They both wanted Iran's Islamic government toppled, its nuclear program completely dismantled. But now Trump is clearly focused on a deal, one that would involve a lot of compromises. You know, it would leave the regime in place. He still opposes Iran's nuclear program, but appears willing to negotiate that after the war ends. Netanyahu wants to keep up the military pressure. He wants to weaken the Iranian government in every way possible. A big concern for him is Iran's missile program, since Iran has fired on Israel throughout the war. And as we've seen, Netanyahu has much the same approach toward Hezbollah in Lebanon and against Hamas in Gaza. And Iran has learned that it can use this, the Lebanon war in particular, as a wedge to divide Trump and Netanyahu.
2: Franco, at the same time, whatever the differences may be, don't Trump and Netanyahu still have to work together on some level?
3: Yeah, I mean, they do. I mean, if the goal is to reach some kind of durable agreement that meets, you know, Trump's original objectives, including ending Iran's support of aligned groups, I mean, they need each other. Israel needs the U.S. to negotiate this agreement. It can't do it on its own. Trump needs Israel to really establish security in the region. Trump also knows Netanyahu. As, you know, Aaron David Miller explained to me, Netanyahu's kind of the devil that he knows. Trump knows how to push Netanyahu's buttons. And while they did not get into, or while they did get into this war together, that doesn't necessarily mean that they're going to be on the same page when they get out. Aaron David Miller also told me that Trump has made very clear that he's going to press Netanyahu if it means they're in reach of a deal. I mean, Bibi did play a significant role in starting this war, but he just may not play as significant of a role in how it ends.
2: That is NPR's Franco Ordonez in Washington and Greg Myrie in Tel Aviv. Thanks to you both.
3: Thank you.
1: Sure thing, Scott.

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2: This is GBH 89.7. I'm Arun Roth. Coming up on All Things Considered, as the second week of the French Open unfolds, tennis Hall of Famer Lindsay Davenport shares her takeaways from tennis's second Grand Slam and the Serena Williams comeback announcement. That's just ahead. In local sports, the Red Sox open a series with the Orioles at Fenway tonight. Game starts at 6:45. Now here's GBH's Dave Epstein with the weather.
3: Partly cloudy skies overnight tonight. Temperatures down to the 50s. Tomorrow, sunshine right around 80 degrees. A nice day. Then we heat up for Thursday, 85 to 87. We're going to be 85 to 90 Friday and Saturday. Then there'll be some showers Saturday night. That'll cool us off for Sunday. Mostly cloudy, 70 on that day. For GBH News, I'm Dave Epstein.
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1: 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I'm Scott Detrow.
2: And I'm Mary Louise Kelly. Let's talk now about a new book about a specific country. The book describes that country as being heavily influenced by, and I quote, a movement that harbored dreams of social justice, equality, independence, and political freedom. Can you guess the country? It's Iran, or at least Iran at the time of the 1979 revolution. The path from 79, with the toppling of a monarch, through the decades that followed, decades of oppression and economic turmoil, to this current moment is mapped out in the book Stolen Revolution, Betrayal and Hope in Modern Iran. Co-author and journalist Yegina Torbati is here to talk about it. Welcome.
3: Thank you so much for having me.
2: So I was so eager to read this book because it feels like we've got Iran in the headlines every day right now. But missing from the coverage is often the voices of ordinary Iranians, which you have six of them in this book, six Iranians. Tell me how you picked them. How did you arrive at this particular group?
3: My co-author and I really wanted to be able to tell the story of Iran through a diverse set of sources and through the experiences of both ordinary people and then also people who had at one point or another held great power and influence inside the country, mm-hmm. and really sort of show what had happened since the 1979 revolution through their eyes. Mm-hmm. So in this book, there's a story of a cleric who is a devoted follower of the founder of the revolution, who rises to great power and then is ousted. And we sort of see through his eyes both the promise of the revolution and why he believed in it, mm-hmm. and also kind of what happened to that promise over time.
2: Yeah.
3: You know, there's a poet activist who was part of the reform movement and then the green movement. There's a businessman who I think gives us a window really into the corruption and the pressure on the private sector in Iran in the modern era. And then there's Gen Z, you know, women who really had a completely different experience of the revolution and of the Islamic Republic that resulted, and never really had that faith in it that some of our earlier characters had.
2: To raise a practical point, it is risky for people to speak their minds in modern Iran. How did you get these stories? How did you get people to talk?
3: A few of the characters are now outside the country, and mm-hmm. so it was much safer for them to be able to speak. I do think that, you know, we had the luxury of time. We worked on this book for over 5 years, and we were able to sort of convince people over time, gain their trust. But I also think, of course, the sources they showed a great deal of bravery in speaking with us. There were times where we asked people, are you sure you want to go on the record? Are you sure you want to have your name out there? And they were very comfortable with it. They wanted people to know kind of what had happened to them and what actions they had taken over the course of their lives.
2: Yeah. I'm thinking about a point you make in the book. Our understanding outside Iran of Iran, its people, its stories, the country, has been so fractured because it has been so hard to hear voices like this. What do you think the consequences of that are? What are you hoping this book might be able to do to change that?
3: I think one of the consequences is that we hear a lot from the government's perspective. And I think that's been magnified over the last few months when the internet has been shut down in Iran. You know, it would have been very difficult for us to report this book under these conditions because we relied on people having internet connections and being able to speak with us for sometimes hours at a time.
2: Interesting. So you couldn't have maybe gotten all of these voices now.
3: Not at this moment, right. And I think what we wanted to do was talk to supporters of the government and also opponents, really a wide range, but just have a more nuanced understanding of kind of their experience of what it's like to live in Iran, what it's like to kind of contend with this system. And we don't really paint any of our sources for sure as a villain or as all good. We think that, you know, people have to make choices
2: people
3: to survive
2: are complicated, whether
3: and
2: they're
3: to contend
2: Iranian or American or anything else. And
3: exactly.
2: What you're saying resonates, you know, in a very different country here, speaking of the United States. But the idea that it often is voices on the extremes of our political spectrum that are the ones that get amplified. And mm-hmm. it's harder to hear from the relatively quiet people who are somewhere in the middle trying to figure it out. I saw a story you wrote recently about a sense of hopelessness in Iran. Tell me how you went about reporting that and what people told you.
3: So I've done, you know, obviously I can get in touch with people in limited fashion, but, you know, it's a complicated issue. I will say that, you know, last year during the 12-day war and after and at the beginning of this round of conflict, I did hear from a lot of sources that they were happy that this was happening or that they were at least hopeful for it, that, you know, in their view, they have tried a lot of different things. They tried electing moderates and reformists in the 90s. And as you kind of see in the book, that effort is stymied. And for a certain subset of Iranians, they feel like they've tried everything. Nothing has worked. The regime, the government, like, refuses to make significant changes. And therefore, maybe a military attack is the only way to dislodge.
2: External pressure is the only way that we're going to get anything changed.
3: And I think, you know, for some of the, I'd say many to most of the people that I've spoken with who had that view, they've been quite disappointed by what this war has brought them. There's no signal to them that this regime is changing. And so I think people just feel like, well, nothing has worked. And what do we do from here?
2: You, in that same story, though, write about a rock concert mm-hmm. in Tehran mm-hmm. That has just sold out, and about, you know, hipsters, young hipsters in Tehran who are still hanging out at cafes and, mm-hmm. and having fun. It's fascinating to read. Joy continues. Hope does continue, even mm-hmm. amidst a wider sense of hopelessness.
3: Life goes on, you know. I think even people in war zones figure out ways to have those moments of joy because you sort of have to keep going.
2: To bring it back to the six people that you center in your book, you write that they have diverging visions for Iran's future, from the total overthrow of the Islamic Republic to its reform from within to the return of the monarchy. I read that and I thought, how fascinating, how surprising is it that given how dramatic the events of this spring have been, including the killing of the supreme leader, it's resulted in none of the above. None of those things have happened.
3: Yeah. I think most of the Iranians I speak with are quite disappointed with kind of where the country is at this point. And it's like all these dramatic things happen, and we've ended up with a supreme leader who's also named Khamenei, and, you know, very much the same system, perhaps even kind of more hardened and willing to kind of exact revenge from those that it sees as its internal enemies. Mm-hmm. These authoritarian systems are very powerful. It's not 1979 anymore. They have tools at their disposal that the Shah didn't have, including surveillance and technology, and the opposition movements inside have been quite repressed. Outside, it's been difficult to kind of form a united front. I think at this moment, a lot of the people I speak with are quite despondent.
2: Yeganeh Torbati, thank you.
3: Thank you so much for having me.
2: She is Iran correspondent for the New York Times and co-author of the new book, Stolen Revolution. You can hear our full conversation on our national security podcast, Sources and Methods, wherever you get your podcasts.
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4: 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I'm Arun Roth. Coming up on All Things Considered, after nearly a year at sea, the USS Ford is finally home. That means the crew can take some well-earned leave. It also means plumbing problems on the $13 billion aircraft carrier can be fixed. That's just ahead.
5: Hi, this is Steve Inskeep. 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
4: Still to come on All Things Considered, the state and the city of Boston have settled a dispute over Summer Street's closure during the World Cup. And the Massachusetts House is facing criticism over a bill dealing with a voter-approved legislative audit. Those stories coming up after these headlines.
9: Live from Washington, NPR News, I'm Dwayne Brown. Lawmakers are back in D.C. this week as the new Homeland Security Secretary, Mark Wayne Mullen, clashed with Democrats in the Senate. He was there to answer questions today about the agency's budget and how the Trump administration is carrying out immigration enforcement. Here's Secretary Mullen speaking with Senator Chris Murphy about following federal court orders.
10: Will you not implement court orders?
11: If we didn't think courts were politicized, then I would probably be able to answer that. But we see courts over and over again that use their bench for their political opinion, not just the rule of law. So we can see that because we see how many times they're overturned.
10: You don't choose court orders you obey based upon whether you believe that
11: what I said,
10: to be political.
11: Don't put words in my mouth.
10: What are you saying then?
11: What I'm saying is we'll enforce the law and we're never going to break the Constitution.
9: Elsewhere in the news, the U.S. Supreme Court is considering another case that could further weaken the Federal Voting Rights Act. NPR's Hansi Luong reports this case is about who can enforce the landmark law's protections for folks with disabilities and language problems.
12: It's been more than a month since the Supreme Court's conservative supermajority put new limits on the Voting Rights Act's provisions against racial discrimination and redistricting. Now the court is scheduled to discuss on June 18th whether to take up a case about a different part of the Voting Rights Act. What's known as Section 208 generally allows voters who need help because of a disability or inability to read or write to get help from a person of their choice. But Republican state officials in Arkansas argue that voters and advocacy groups do not have the right to sue to enforce those protections, and only the U.S. Attorney General does. That novel legal argument could weaken Section 208 and other sections of the Voting Rights Act, which have been mainly enforced through lawsuits by voters and private groups. Anzi Luong, NPR News, Washington.
9: This is NPR.
4: From the GBH newsroom, I'm Arun Roth. After a public impasse, the state and the city of Boston have reached an agreement to close parts of Summer Street near South Station for crowd control purposes during this summer's World Cup matches in Foxborough. Governor Maura Healey tells GBH's Boston Public Radio that despite that hurdle and other challenges, she expects the tournament to be a success here in Massachusetts.
13: I feel really good about the transportation plan, the safety plan, the logistical plan. And I look forward to really great games.
4: The deal will completely close Summer Street from South Station to Fort Point Channel on four match days and partially close it on three other match days. The public is encouraged to avoid the area. Domestic violence deaths in Massachusetts rose sharply in 2024. According to a new state report, 31 people were killed in domestic violence crimes that year, up 20% from 2023. Hyatt Barrett directs the Domestic Violence Unit, Domestic Violence Institute at the Northeastern University School of Law. She says the deaths are part of a trend of law enforcement not taking women seriously when they report concerns.
14: It's really not surprising to me, given all of the issues that we have in the Commonwealth as it relates to interventions prior to a homicide.
4: The state report calls on Beacon Hill lawmakers to restore $7 million in funding for domestic violence support programs. State Auditor Diana DeSoglio is blasting the Massachusetts House over a bill dealing with her planned legislative audit they are expected to pass tomorrow. The bill would define what parts of the legislature's work DeSoglio can and cannot look into. The law voters passed in 2024 empowering DeSoglio to audit the legislature did not set any limits, but top lawmakers say a broad audit would violate the Massachusetts Constitution. House Speaker Ron Mariano says he decided to act after the state Senate passed a resolution last week that questioned the audit but agreed to hand over some documents.
15: For the reasons that weren't entirely clear to me, the Senate wanted to go forward with the resolution. I didn't think the resolution was strong enough.
4: In a statement, DeSoglio says the bill means the House is throwing the voter-approved audit law in the dumpster and, quote, taking a match and lighting that dumpster on fire. Cloudy overnight with lows near 50, mostly sunny skies tomorrow with highs in the 80s. Right now it's 73 degrees in Boston.
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1: 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I'm Scott Detrow in Washington.
17: And I'm Elsa Chang in Culver City, California. Secretary of State Marco Rubio says that the Trump administration has taken back control of the Western Hemisphere. Those were his words in congressional testimony today. He touted the January operation to remove Nicolas Maduro from Venezuela. That operation, of course, ousted a key ally of Cuba's communist government, which has long been a focus of Rubio, going back to his days as a senator from Florida. NPR's Michelle Kellerman reports.
18: When they debated each other on CNN in the 2016 presidential race, Marco Rubio and Donald Trump did not see eye to eye on Cuba. Trump was talking about what kind of deal he could make, but Rubio got the applause.
19: On the issue of a good deal, I know what the good deal is. I'll tell you what the good deal now is already codified. Here's a good deal. Cuba has free elections. Cuba stops putting people in jail for speaking out.
18: When he said it was codified, Rubio was referring to the Helms-Burton Act, which states that the U.S. embargo on Cuba can only be lifted once there are credible steps toward democracy. It's kind of gospel among some Miami Cubans, says Christopher Sabatini of Chatham House, a London-based think tank.
20: Their model of change was an Eastern European-style collapse of communist regimes.
18: But a collapse in Cuba could spark a new migration crisis at a time when the Trump administration has focused on deporting migrants. In Venezuela, the Trump administration toppled Maduro, but basically left the state intact, opening up business deals for Americans. That kind of arrangement might appeal to President Trump in Cuba, says Sabatini, but it's not what the Helms-Burton law requires or what Rubio has called for.
20: So he's going to have to confront his own constituency and his own conscience, if you will, in a policy that Trump is dictating, in which Trump will want a victory, but it's not the same absolute victory that Marco Rubio and many of his constituents have imagined literally for more than six decades now.
18: Rubio's parents were born in Cuba but left before the revolution. Cuban history professor Lillian Guerra of the University of Florida has a similar background, but unlike Rubio, she spent time on the island.
21: He is very unaware of, what life is like in Cuba. He's never been there. And I think that he needs to be cognizant of that. And I think that, in fact, there is much to be learned about his own history.
18: She remembers watching the PBS program Finding Your Roots, which found that Rubio has some Spanish and Native American ancestry. The program also found that his third great-grandfather owned a tobacco farm in Cuba and slaves.
21: I mean, that was shocking, right, to him. But it wasn't to anybody who's Cuban on the island.
18: She says Cubans on the island understand the history of exploitation, and she believes the U.S. has to take into account race and class issues as it pushes for change. But Guerra did praise Rubio for a recent message he recorded explaining to Cubans how corruption is to blame for much of the current humanitarian crisis.
22: Raúl Castro fundó una empresa llamada Gaesa.
18: Raúl Castro founded a company 30 years ago called Gaesa, Rubio explained, saying that it's owned and operated by the armed forces and has revenues three times greater than the current government budget. He calls it a state within a state. The U.S. has imposed sanctions on leaders of Gaesa, and the Department of Justice recently indicted Raúl Castro, the 95-year-old former Cuban leader, on unrelated charges. Rubio told the Senate Foreign Relations Committee Cuba needs systemic reforms.
19: I really don't believe this system is capable of reform unless new people take over or a new mindset takes hold.
18: But the administration is talking to Cuban officials, including to Raúl Castro's grandson. Michelle Kellerman, NPR News, the State Department.
1: The French Open has served up a little bit of everything so far. Major upsets, ciao, or maybe adieu to Jannik Sinner. Blockbuster nightcap matchups, the emergence of local crowd favorites, and some major news off the court. The GOAT, Serena Williams, making a comeback announcement. Lindsay Davenport has been all over the French Open's grounds, taking in everything for TNT Sports, and joins us now. Welcome back to the show.
0: Thanks so much for having me.
1: Let's start with the women. Defending champion Coco Gauff got bounced earlier than expected, but there was still a great matchup last night. Tell us what you're seeing so far.
0: Oh, it's been such a wild, crazy, fun tournament. You know, sometimes predictable things can get a little boring. It's been anything but predictable here in Paris. A lot of the players that we thought were going to be factors and be involved in trying to win the title, they all lost early. We lost Gauff. We lost Iga Świątek, a four-time champion. Super fun atmosphere last night. We had Aryna Sabalenka, a four-time Grand Slam champion, play Naomi Osaka, another four-time Grand Slam champion, play. It felt like such a big match, and it was only the round of 16 for those
1: right.
0: two. But Sabalenka's one in the world. She played like it, kind of sent a message to the remaining players like, hey, man, I have my best level here, so good luck trying to beat me in Paris.
1: On the men's side, when I talked to you before the tournament got underway, you said begins and ends with Sinner. Of course, he's upset early. What happened?
0: That was so one of the crazier things I've ever seen. You know, everyone historically knows that Yannick Sinner has suffered in hot conditions. He was absolutely cruising in his match, 4 points from winning, when all of a sudden he started cramping. His body never recovered, and the shock of the tournament in that first week was Yannick Sinner losing. And without Sinner and out Alcaraz, they had won the last 9 majors combined. All of a sudden, it's been a tournament of opportunity for the men. And you just never know. We've had the emergence of 2 teenagers, 19-year-old Rafael Hodar, who ended up going out today, but a great run to the quarters, and Joao Fonseca. And you're kind of meeting this next generation, I think, a little earlier than we thought we would.
1: I mentioned not questioning your tennis expertise at all, but I mentioned that Sinner prediction that you had talking to us, and of course, the weather intervened. Do you wanna do over and tell us who you're expecting in the finals?
0: Expecting in the final, I really think that this is Alexander Zverev's tournament to win. I think Matteo Berrettini on the other half of the draw has a good chance of maybe getting through. Aryna Sabalenka on the women's side is a very good bet. Marta Kostyuk, a young Ukrainian player, she's spoken openly about how motivated she is to win here. She's been really fun to watch here. But my picks for the final weekend are Sabalenka and Zverev now.
1: Okay. I mentioned some big non-French Open news, but pretty exciting. Serena Williams coming back. You stared across the net at Serena Williams more than a dozen times over the course of your career. Like, what is it about her style of play that you think still translates in her 40s?
0: It played so many players, and nobody had that kind of intensity that Serena just naturally brought to the court. You could see the athleticism. You knew she was fast. She served great. She had all this power, but it was also how she competed. And, you know, you get a sense when you play players, like, okay, this is their weakness. If I can maybe squeeze a little here, or, you know, apply a little bit of pressure there. It just never kind of found that spot with Serena.
1: Lindsay Davenport, I have to ask, you're so great with the analysis, but when you see the Serena news, do you think, like, could I get
0: that? No way. I have 4 kids. She's got 2 kids. I'm not sure anyone else could do what she's doing.
1: That is tennis Hall of Famer Lindsay Davenport joining us from the French Open. Thanks so much for talking to us again.
0: Thank you.
17: 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Earlier this year, NPR was the first to report about a failure on the USS Gerald R. Ford. That's the $13 billion aircraft carrier with a toilet system that would randomly break down. The crew of 4,600 people spent almost a year at sea with that faulty system. And now the Ford is finally back home in Norfolk, Virginia, which means the ship can be overhauled to fix the plumbing. Steve Walsh with member station WHRO has this story.
2: During a recent Senate Armed Services Committee hearing, Senator Tim Kaine pressed the top leaders of the Navy about the problems with the sewage system on the USS Gerald R. Ford while it was out on its record-breaking deployment.
3: Are we taking steps with respect to the Ford and other ships in that category to make sure that the plumbing system is sufficient for the needs of sailors deployed.
2: The Virginia Democrat said he had heard from his constituents about problems on USS Ford. The carrier received increasing scrutiny as the Ford went from the military operation around Venezuela to the war in Iran. The story was picked up by outlets around the world, which questioned the strain on the crew as their deployment dragged on. Chief of Naval Operations Admiral Darrell Cottle pushed back on the seriousness of the issues with the toilets, which the Navy calls heads.
5: So this is a less than a 1% problem. Now, it's a significant problem when the heads are down.
0: Right.
5: But the time between somebody flushing a T-shirt in there, a rag in there, something else in there that's not supposed to be by our procedure, till it was up again, is like a couple hours.
2: NPR was originally contacted by a parent of a sailor on board the Ford about the plumbing problems. I asked Cottle about the issues with the system breaking down when he came to the homecoming for the carrier in May.
5: The sanitation systems on board any ship, submarine, destroyer, cruiser, carrier, all have challenges. It's not whether or not if that happens, it's when it does, how do we attack it, fix it, get it back online. And the team on Ford, you know, is very good at that. It's more of a vacuum drag system, and they're extraordinary at keeping it up online.
2: Still, the Ford is getting an upgrade, says Rear Admiral Kayvon Hakimzadeh, commander of Norfolk Naval Shipyard. The problems on the Ford were known since before the carrier was finished being built. A decade earlier, toilets on USS George H.W. Bush kept going down when its vacuum system lost pressure, meaning the toilets wouldn't flush.
6: We are implementing the same fixes that the Navy did for the Bush.
2: Emails reviewed by NPR show hull technicians on the Ford were asking sailors help to find leaks among the hundreds of toilets. A loose valve in one area can cause all of the toilets in that part of the ship to fail. Rear Admiral Hakimzadeh says they will install more valves so sailors can isolate the problems more quickly.
6: Right now, it's essentially in quarters. The new system subdivides it significantly further so that a problem in like one bathroom doesn't cut off a quarter of the ship.
2: Given all the plumbing issues, the ship also requires an acid flush to clean the pipes. The Government Accountability Office said back in 2020 that it cost $400,000 and can only be done after the ship comes home from deployment. For NPR News, I'm Steve Walsh in Norfolk, Virginia.

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2: This is GBH 89.7. I'm Arun Roth. Coming up on All Things Considered, ahead of the World Cup, states and cities have been preparing for months to protect travelers and residents from potential threats, including foodborne illness and infectious diseases. That's just ahead. In local sports, the Red Sox open a series with the Orioles at Fenway tonight. Game starts at 6:45. Now here's GBH's Dave Epstein with the weather.
3: Partly cloudy skies and not that chilly overnight tonight. We're down to the upper 40s in the cooler spots, low to mid 50s elsewhere. Sunshine tomorrow, we're up near 80, a nice day. We're going to heat up here on Thursday, quickly going into the mid 80s, even a few upper 80s in the afternoon, plenty of sunshine and light winds. The sun is very strong this time of the year, at its strongest basically of the entire year, so you can get sunburned really quickly. Friday, mostly sunny, hot, up near 90. Saturday, partly sunny, hot, up near 90. For GBH News, I'm Dave Epstein.
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5: 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Rosie the Riveter was the public image, but the women who served in America's war effort contributed in many other ways. 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
6: 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I'm Scott Detrow.
7: And I'm Ilsa Chang. From mid-June to mid-July, millions of soccer fans from all around the world will gather here in the U.S. and Canada and Mexico for 104 matches across 16 cities because, yes, it is World Cup time. Millions of fans packing into more than a dozen stadiums, of course, means soccer for some, but public health officials have another perspective. They will be on high alert for disease spread. NPR's Ping Wong is here to tell us about the public health preparations here in the U.S. They come after a pretty bruising year for federal health agencies. Hi, Ping.
8: Hey, Elsa.
7: Okay, so public health officials, of course, are in the business of keeping people safe and healthy. So how is the CDC getting ready for this huge influx of human beings?
8: Well, on a federal level, agencies that would usually be taking lead are a lot less visible. So for context, the CDC, the nation's public health agency, has taken some major hits in the Trump administration, which has pushed out thousands of workers. And you really just rarely hear from their scientists anymore. So this is the backdrop going into the World Cup.
7: Mm-hmm.
8: And Dr. Deb Howry was a top CDC official until she resigned last year.
9: Usually the CDC is a visible lead when we have international events in the United States, particularly across the country versus just in a single state.
8: She also says that other groups that would typically be involved, like the National Security Council's Biosecurity Group, the Office of Pandemic Preparedness and Response Policy, the Assistant Secretary for Preparedness and Response, all of these high-level offices are disbanded or vacant or don't have permanent leaders.
7: Okay. Well, how then are individual cities preparing for the World Cup?
8: Well, as Howry told me, the system has shifted to fill some of these perceived gaps. So outside of government, for instance, Georgetown University has set up what they're calling a health security operations center. They'll be monitoring for diseases, sending out daily situation reports. And in recent months, behind the scenes, groups that represent state and county health officials say the CDC has stepped up to hold some calls and give some guidance. But states and cities started long before that. Dr. Phil Huang is health director for Dallas County in Texas.
10: To be able to begin preparations a year out is a luxury for us compared to a lot of the situations that we deal with.
8: He says that they've been focusing on preparing for all the things that you would expect to see with huge mass gatherings.
7: Okay, what are some of those things?
8: Okay, so let's take a tour. We're going to start in Atlanta, Georgia, which is hosting 8 World Cup games and the team from Uzbekistan.
11: We call Atlanta Hot Atlanta for a reason. It's going to be hot and humid here, and so heat-related injuries are going to be an issue.
8: That's Dr. Marcus Plesha, who's District Health Director for Fulton County, which includes Atlanta. Now, in addition to the World Cup games, Atlanta will also have a month-long fan festival where they're expecting some 15,000 people a day. And he says they're setting up stations where people can sit in air conditioning and cool off. Then there's feeding the crowds.
12: The biggest lift for us and for all local health departments is that our environmental health workers have to inspect all of the food vendors, and there will be a whole lot of food vendors.
8: He also says that infectious diseases can spread when lots of people come together.
12: We're worried about sexually transmitted infections because there's going to be a lot of people here and it's going to be a festive atmosphere. And then we're worried about things maybe we wouldn't have been as worried about, and particularly we are worried about measles.
7: Well, I guess there's a lot of things to worry about when there's a festive atmosphere.
8: Absolutely, absolutely, from a public health perspective.
7: Sure.
8: So heading over to Dallas, Texas, they're hosting 9 World Cup matches, which is the most of any city. Uh-huh. And Dr. Phil Huang, who we heard from earlier, he says they're stepping up disease surveillance, testing wastewater and also mosquitoes.
10: One of the things we always test for is West Nile virus, but we're also increasing our testing for dengue, chikungunya, Zika.
7: Wow.
8: And that's to be ready to alert hospitals and also the public immediately if any of these are found. Medical staff are also looking out for symptoms of Ebola or hantavirus due to outbreaks. Now, the World Cup finals will be just outside New York City, where Dr. Alistair Martin is the city's health commissioner. He says that they've been running simulations to prepare for outbreaks and mass casualty events, and they're also setting up what's called incident command.
13: It just means that we're diverting resources from some other kind of normal stuff so that we can manage any potential emergencies that happen.
7: Okay, so it sounds like cities have been pretty busy preparing. But Ping, we started by talking about how federal public health has weakened. And I guess I'm just wondering, what's been the impact of that?
8: Yeah, so federal funding for public health is strapped. For instance, in Los Angeles, which is hosting the U.S. team's opening match versus Paraguay, Dr. Barbara Ferrer, who's the county health director there, she says that they're counting on their existing staff to do all this extra work.
14: You know, most of our staff are not taking vacations during the month of the World Cup because they'll need to work. We'll be obviously accruing overtime costs.
8: And a lot of their normal work, like routine food inspections, are going to get put aside.
7: That is NPR's Ping Wong. Thank you so much, Ping.
8: Thank you, Elsa.
0: As we've been hearing, we are 9 days out from the start of the World Cup in the U.S. And ahead of all of that fancy footwork, for this week's installment of Word of the Week, our segment on the history of the words, we look at the nutmeg. Soccer fans will know it is not just a spice in your cabinet. NPR's Ava Berger kicks it around.
15: It happens so quick, you might almost miss it. Juan Diaz snakes across a recreational soccer field in Washington, D.C. He slices through this player and that one. He's speeding down the field. A fake to the left, a fake to the right, a decisive move, and boom! The ball launches through the defender's legs.
16: Let's go! Ball!
15: Diaz executes the perfect nutmeg. At Randall Field in D.C., players at a weekly soccer pickup game give and get their fair share of nutmegs. Nearby, Solomon Tesfai puts it like this.
17: Oh! You get nutmegged on the pitch, it's actually psychologically damaging.
15: You might be thinking, what does the spice I sprinkle in my eggnog have to do with soccer? Well, first off, the nutmeg has a long and dark history tied to colonialism. The seeds originated in the Banda Islands of eastern Indonesia. In the 17th century, the Dutch came to the islands to take control of the nutmeg industry. To do so, they massacred the Bandanese people. From there, the nutmeg trade spread across the globe.
18: The 1840s taste like nutmeg.
15: Sarah Lohman is a food historian. She said nutmeg was all the rage in America. That's where the fraudulent side of the nutmeg's history comes in. According to written documents, but perhaps shaky historical evidence, the story goes that Connecticut spice peddlers duped people around the world into buying fake nutmegs. They gave them ones made out of wood.
19: He called me a Yankee peddler, a cheating vagabond, a wooden nutmeg.
15: Andy Horowitz is the Connecticut state historian. He's reading from the book The Clockmaker from 1836. The term wooden nutmeg became synonymous with trickery. Here's Horowitz again.
19: And that carries right into its usage, as I understand it, in soccer, with the kind of shrewd maneuver of outsmarting your opponent and kicking the ball right between their legs.
15: Linguists say the story is up for debate, but that's typical of slang words. The players at the DC soccer field don't care about the origin of the word. They're more focused on juking out their competition.
16: Oh.
15: Ava Berger, NPR News, Washington.

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6: President Trump wants to further politicize federal funding for science. Researchers and activists are alarmed.
7: This would be the end of American science as we know it, and we are going to make sure that it doesn't fade quietly into the night.
6: This is GBH's All Things Considered. With Elsa Chang and Scott Detrow, I'm Arun Roth. It's Tuesday, June 2nd. Coming up, to prevent flooding, people in western North Carolina are turning to a traditional basket weaving ingredient. And a newly identified shark species is now confirmed to be hunting off Nantucket.
8: We've been getting sightings of large sharks in that area for a few years prior to 2023, but that was the first year we actually received photos and videos.
6: Those stories and all the day's news coming up after these headlines.
9: Live from NPR News in Washington, I'm Ryland Barton. During a congressional hearing this afternoon, Acting Attorney General Todd Blanche said the Trump administration is scrapping plans for a nearly $1.8 billion anti-weaponization fund.
10: The reasons for the fund is something that President Trump talked about for a long time, which is the fact that there were a lot of people in this country who had their government weaponized against them. The reasons for the fund, I think, remain as important as they were before, but we are not moving forward with the fund.
9: The fund would have compensated President Trump's allies who believe they've been unjustly investigated and prosecuted. Democrats and many Republican senators had pushed the administration to impose limits or scrap the idea altogether. Secretary of State Marco Rubio faced tough questions about Ebola, Iran, and other subjects on Capitol Hill today. NPR's Michelle Kellerman reports Rubio says Iran won't get relief from sanctions just for reopening the Strait of Hormuz.
11: Secretary Rubio says before the U.S. lifts its blockade of Iranian ports, the Iranians need to stop firing on commercial vessels and let traffic resume. Democratic Senator Christopher Murphy pressed him on that, pointing out that the strait was open before the U.S. and Israel launched the war against Iran.
12: The question is, how are we going to get it reopened? Are you going to drive a bargain that is so tough and so hard that the strait remains closed? So how are we going to get it open?
13: The first thing, that is a predicate to anything else happening. The straits have to be reopened.
11: And Rubio says U.S. sanctions won't be eased until Iran gets to the next step, negotiating over its nuclear program. Michelle Kellerman, NPR News, the State Department.
9: President Trump is tapping Federal Housing Finance Director Bill Pulte to be the new intelligence director after the departure of Tulsi Gabbard. Trump says Pulte will also remain director of the Federal Housing Finance Agency. Democrats and several Republicans say Pulte seems unqualified and lacks national security experience. Voters in six states are going to the polls today for election primaries. They include California, where more than 60 candidates are seeking to replace outgoing Governor Gavin Newsom in the November election. NPR's Sage Miller has more.
14: California voters will select which two candidates for governor will move on to the general election in a nonpartisan primary. But it's also the first time in decades that Democratic voters haven't had a clear frontrunner. As part of the nationwide redistricting fight sparked by President Trump's push for more GOP seats, California is slated to pick up five new Democratic seats. Iowa Republican voters will pick their nominee for governor, but Democrats are hopeful they can flip the office come November. Iowa Democrats will also pick the U.S. Senate candidate who they believe has a shot at winning the competitive seat. Sage Miller, NPR News.
9: The mayoral primary in Los Angeles is also today. Primaries are also being held in Montana, New Jersey, New Mexico, and South Dakota. This is NPR News.
6: From the GBH newsroom, I'm Arun Roth. A Boston federal judge is weighing a challenge to President Trump's executive order that could limit mail-in voting. The order would require the federal government to create a list of confirmed U.S. citizens eligible to vote in each state. Plaintiffs argue it violates the Constitution and could disenfranchise eligible voters. Sophia Lynn Lakin is with the ACLU, which is representing the plaintiffs. She says the order is part of a broader pattern.
15: The Trump administration has repeatedly tried to seize control of our election. We have successfully pushed back before and will keep fighting in the courts to uphold the rule of law and preserve the promise of our democracy.
6: Under the order, the U.S. Postal Service would be required to only deliver mail-in ballots to people on each state's list of approved voters. Lieutenant Governor Kim Driscoll says Massachusetts is working to protect residents as much as possible from federal health care cuts. At a health equity summit in Springfield, Driscoll said Republican-led cuts to Medicaid, health care subsidies, and public health are counterproductive. Still, she cautions that Massachusetts can't cover the gap.
16: Now, I want to be clear, we can't replace every dollar, like not even close. But I think we can commit and really be true to our beliefs. We stand for health equity.
6: Driscoll says the congressional cuts amount to $1 trillion that will no longer be spent on health care nationally. Great white shark sightings off Cape Cod are common, but scientists say another shark species, the dusky shark, is now thought to be hunting seals off Nantucket. Megan Winton is senior scientist at the Atlantic White Shark Conservancy. She says they only recently confirmed dusky sharks in waters between the Cape and Islands.
8: We've been getting sightings of large sharks in that area for a few years prior to 2023, but that was the first year we actually received photos and videos from the public that allowed us to determine that these weren't white sharks, that these were dusky sharks.
6: Dusky sharks are slightly smaller than great whites, but still potentially dangerous to people, especially when hunting for seals. Cloudy overnight, lows near 50, mostly sunny skies tomorrow with highs in the 80s. Right now, it is 73 degrees in Boston.
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17: 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I'm Juana Summers.
18: And I'm Scott Detrow. What exactly happened inside Joe Biden's abandoned bid for a second term, particularly after the former president's disastrous debate performance? We're getting fresh perspective on that from his closest confidant, former First Lady Jill Biden, whose memoir, View from the East Wing, is out today. In the weeks since she's been talking about the book, she has faced a lot of scrutiny over who knew what about her husband's health in 2024. And for the first time, she shared a new detail about that post-debate response when we spoke for NPR's newsmakers.
19: I don't want to curse in front of a former First Lady, and I definitely don't want to curse in front of a teacher.
20: I'm a Philly girl. I'm used to it.
19: I wanted to start with what I thought was a really human moment in this book, where you are walking off stage with President Biden after that debate.
20: Yeah.
19: And he turns to you and he says, "I really effed up, didn't I?" And you said, "Yes, you did.
20: You did. Yeah."
19: Can you tell me what you were feeling as a spouse, as an American, as somebody in the room at that moment with him?
20: Sure. You know, I had been in a green room and I was watching on TV. And when that moment happened, I didn't know what to think. You know, I was frightened. I was terrified. I thought, oh my God, what's happening? Is this a stroke? What is this? So when we walked off that stage, I felt relief in that moment that he realized, you know, how terribly it had gone. And then we met up in the car. And then the doctors, you know, checked him out and they said, oh, he's fine. And
19: that's what I was wondering when you mentioned the stroke. Was there a moment of, let's get him checked out and just see for sure?
20: Well, there was a moment when, you know, the doctors, they were watching too. I mean, he had a whole team of doctors around him. So I knew that they were going to check him out. But then, Scott, we went on to 3 more events. Mm-hmm. And he was fine. I mean, it was like it never even happened. And so when people say to me, what happened in that moment? I don't know.
19: Since the first excerpts of this book came out and since you've done a few interviews, there have been some reports of White House staffers in the administration saying, we had seen other moments like that. You had never seen another moment like that?
20: Never. Never. And you know what, Scott? No one came to me and said, Jill, I have seen this moment at, you know, blankety blank. No one came to me and said that. No one on the medical staff who were traveling with him when these supposed White House people said this.
19: Yeah.
20: They never said it to me either.
19: How quickly did you all realize how much of a shift was taking place around you? The opinions and the views of the Biden family versus other Democratic leaders who suddenly felt very concerned about the president still being in the race?
20: I would say I got out on the campaign trail and it was mixed. I mean, a lot of people were saying he's got to stay in. So I think it was, 3 weeks after the debate that Joe got out? Was it 3 weeks? And it just started as a slow, you know, this low roar, I guess, and became a loud roar.
19: Yeah. And you write that on one hand, you knew this had to be his decision.
20: Absolutely.
19: But on the other hand, you really felt he was the best positioned person. You still felt that in that moment of that summer.
20: I did. Because he was still doing his job.
18: That was former First Lady Jill Biden. We also talked about life in the White House with President Biden, why he pardoned their son, Hunter Biden, and how the Bidens thought about how their own personal decisions affected the rest of the country. That is coming up Thursday. You can watch the full interview by following or subscribing to Newsmakers on Spotify, YouTube, or wherever you get your podcasts.
0: President Trump continues to whittle away at federal science funding. And now his administration is attempting to put the decisions about what gets funding under tighter political control. The move is upsetting many researchers and activists like Cole Donovan from the group Stand Up for Science.
7: This would be the end of American science as we know it. And we are going to make sure that it doesn't fade quietly into the night.
0: NPR's Kadia Riddle has been reporting on the rule change behind this latest development and joins us now. Hi, Kadia.
21: Hi, Elsa.
0: Okay, so tell us more about what changed exactly in these rules, like why it's such a big deal here.
21: Well, you know, it's a bureaucratic rule change, and it sounds small, but it really carries a significant potential to disrupt the way we fund science in the United States. Quick review of how science funding works. Congress approves money for agencies like the National Institutes of Health, the National Science Foundation, and then those agencies are empowered to make grants to scientists to do things like cancer research or, you know, make earthquake early warning systems. Last week, the administration proposed a new rule that's now under review. It makes a lot of different changes, but one big one is it would give political appointees and the White House a much larger role over what kind of science gets funded. Scientists and advocates are very upset about this. The Infectious Diseases Society of America, for example, issued a statement yesterday that was titled, quote, "Proposed rule would replace scientific merit with McCarthy-era politics," unquote.
0: Wow.
21: That's a reference, of course, to a period in the 1950s when government officials scrutinized people's ideology and politics rather than their credentials.
0: Oof. Okay, so based on that, how do scientists think this rule change might play out?
21: Well, first of all, it literally could affect any kind of federally funded science in the United States: public health, vaccines, biotechnology, social and behavioral science, climate. And one thing that's really animating people, under this new rule, senior political appointees, not just scientists, would review grants in order to assess whether they align with the president's priorities before awards are made. Mm-hmm. I talked to Elizabeth Genexi. She's a former federal scientist, and she has a lot of objections to empowering Russell Vogt. He's the head of the White House's Office of Management and Budget with this kind of authority.
1: When we're designing a study to the new cancer therapeutic, do you want Russell Vogt, who is not a scientist, to determine which immunotherapy is ready to go into a phase 3 trial?
21: Phase 3 trial, by the way, is the kind that determines if a drug is safe and effective in humans.
0: Right. Very, very important. Okay, so then what is the rationale behind these changes, at least from the Trump administration's point of view?
21: Right. So the White House and OMB officials declined a request for interview for the story, but they sent a statement over that said this rule change will, quote, improve the ability of agencies to identify and respond to waste, fraud, and abuse in line with agency priorities. Critics say there's no evidence that the existing peer-reviewed system needs such sweeping changes.
0: I mean, this rule change, it's just a proposal right now, right? Like, how soon could it be a reality?
21: Yeah, we're in an open period comment where the public has 45 days to weigh in. Congress could, in theory, block this rule, and no one I spoke with thinks that is likely. Like I said, it's raised a lot of resistance from folks in the science community, and they plan to continue organizing amongst themselves and the public to push back.
0: That is NPR's Kadia Riddle. Thank you, Kadia.
21: Thank you.
18: A bamboo plant native to the southeast is making a comeback. When it grows in dense colonies, it can help prevent floods like those brought on by Hurricane Helene nearly 2 years ago. Katie Myers with Blue Ridge Public Radio and Grist reports on River Cane.
3: Basket weaver Mary Thompson is a member of the Eastern Band of Cherokee. She says River Cane has been a vital tool for the tribe for thousands of years.
22: We used it for housing, for roofing, for toys, for musical instruments, for weapons, for storage vessels, basketry.
3: Despite its many uses, 98% of river cane has been cut down throughout the southeast to make room for agriculture and development. That makes it hard to find, so Thompson often ends up trekking hours away from home to reach it.
22: We don't have the access to it on a regular basis. We've gone as far away as Barberville, Kentucky.
3: Now, river cane is

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1: Ability to withstand periods of drought and flood are higher when the density is higher and when the stand is larger.
2: If these roots make it, they'll grow into huge clusters of cane.
1: They'll form a super dense jungle gym of rhizomes and roots underground, and that's what stabilizes the stream banks during the floods.
2: Since Helene, Griffith says he's seen a surge of interest in river cane among nonprofits and universities.
1: There are many seats at the river cane table. Everyone's welcome. We take all kinds.
2: Over the mountain at Warren Wilson College, Hazel Partington is one of several students who's pulled a seat up to the table. She's admiring a stand of river cane along the Swannanoa River. In some spots, the feathery green fronds are taller than her.
3: And yeah, I didn't really know anything about the plant before we started, and now I feel like I'm obsessed with it. One of our program partners calls people who are really into river cane caniacs, so we're all proud caniacs now. We love the stuff.
2: The caniacs have planted a lot of river cane, and they've also spent a lot of time convincing others, like power companies and nurseries, to do the same. She's struck by the plant's history and how it offers a simple solution to floods.
3: We almost eradicated those ecosystems, and now we're coming back to being like, oh, they served a purpose.
2: She hopes replanting river cane not only prevents flooding, but also keeps Cherokee traditions alive. For NPR News, I'm Katie Myers in Western North Carolina.
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1: Before Lexington and Concord, Massachusetts was already fighting the crown over smallpox.
2: Would you rather have a risk of 1.5% or 9% fatality?
1: Tensions rose as colonists discovered the king's governor was concealing cases.
2: John Adams would have been very aware of these records. I mean, he sees the benefit for public health.
1: I'm Jennifer Moore. You can find the rest of that story online as part of our series From Colony to Commonwealth at gbhnews.org.
3: 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I'm Arun Roth. Coming up, a program focused on HIV prevention for young women ended after funding cuts by the Trump administration. We hear from those who benefited just ahead. In local sports, the Red Sox kick off their series against the Orioles at Fenway tonight. First pitch is at 6:45. Now here is GBH's Dave Epstein with the weather.
4: Partly cloudy skies overnight tonight, comfortably cool for sleeping, down to the upper 40s in the chillier spots, 50s elsewhere. Wednesday, sunshine, we're up near 80. What a beautiful day I have on tap for you. Thursday, sunny. Want to go to the beach? Yeah, it's going to be that warm, 83 to 88. On Friday, mostly sunny, even hotter, up near 90. It will be cooler at the beaches, but not a lot. Saturday, partly sunny, hot, up near 90. Showers cool us off on Sunday, near 70. For GBH News, I'm Dave Epstein.
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0: From NPR News, this is All Things Considered. I'm Elsa Chang in Culver City, California.
9: And I'm Juana Summers in Shai Shai in Gaza province on the coast of Mozambique. The reason I'm here has

0: to do with cuts to U.S. foreign aid and some geographical confusion.
1: We identified and stopped $50 million being sent to Gaza to buy condoms for Hamas. 50 million.
0: That was President Trump early in his second term bragging about cuts from Elon Musk's Doge team.
1: And you know what's happened to them? They've used them as a method of making bombs. How about that?
0: In fact, no condoms were being sent anywhere in the Middle East, but the narrative was being spread by the president's supporters, like Fox News host Jesse Waters.
2: That's right. Hamas floats these things up with bomb-making materials and then kaboom, booby-trap condom. Look it up.
0: Journalists did look it up and concluded that the Gaza in question was probably Gaza province here in Mozambique, Africa. But that hardly seemed to matter. Standing in the Oval Office, Musk told reporters,
3: some of the things that I say will be incorrect. Nobody's going to bat a thousand. You know, if it went to Mozambique instead of Gaza, I'm like, okay, that's not as bad, but still, you know, why are we doing that?
0: The why is because this nation has the second largest AIDS epidemic in the world, and Gaza province is the hardest hit spot in the country. That's according to Arminda Nafungo, who runs the organization Activa.
4: Activa is an association here in Gaza province, and its primary activity is to save lives. We are all social activists. It's for the love of life.
0: Activa was founded by Arminda Nafungo's mother back in 1994 to promote the role of women in the economy of Gaza province. Since then, the mission has expanded to focus on young women and girls who are disproportionately affected by HIV and AIDS. Nafungo says that work did not include condom distribution. Instead, they did social work, mentoring, and sexual health education, at least until January 2025.
4: Yeah, they explained it through email that the cut was coming from the President of the United States.
5: Can you tell me what that was like and what your first reaction was?
4: It was so scary because it was an abrupt cut. It happened all of a sudden. It felt like a very critical moment.
0: Activa was already stretched thin. Floods earlier this year destroyed their offices, forcing them to work out of a temporary space. There's also a severe fuel shortage due to the U.S. war with Iran. People can spend a full day waiting in line to get fuel. And despite those challenges, workers are still showing up, even if they're not being paid anymore. Jose Bento says this wasn't just a job. It was something from the heart.
6: To save and change life. Yeah.
0: I want to tell you a story, he tells me. It's painful, but it will help you understand. Leticia was 12 when she was referred to us, Bento tells me. Her mom didn't know what was wrong with her, but my colleague and I saw the signs of HIV. With treatment, she began to recover, he continues. I helped her make up her schoolwork. She was like a sister to me. But with the funding cuts, I stopped visiting. Her mom was away and she stayed with a grandmother. I didn't see her for 3 months. Then I got a call. Leticia was pregnant. I knew some of her neighbors tried to do a traditional abortion, but we lost contact and she died, Bento says. She was 13 years old. It's heartbreaking, he continues. This isn't just a funding cut. It's people's lives. The funding that's been cut came from the president's emergency plan for AIDS relief. PEPFAR launched after President George W. Bush made a moral case for ending the AIDS epidemic in 2003. The program had bipartisan support for decades. It's often cited as an example of the U.S.'s moral leadership in the world. But in the name of ending waste and foreign dependence, the Trump administration has made fundamental changes to PEPFAR. And in Mozambique, one of the most successful programs had been a PEPFAR initiative called DREAMS. It's a program focused on HIV prevention, specifically for adolescent girls and young women. Activa was one of many groups which implemented DREAMS, says Regina Mabang.
7: We have a huge number of girls in need.
0: In Gaza province, the program supported girls with the books and uniforms they needed to go to school. Regina Mabang worked as a mentor for DREAMS. She recruited 80 girls to participate in the program.
7: But the children lost that opportunity. And the worst is, I work in my community. That was heartbreaking. It hurts me as a person.
5: So we're here at a neighborhood in Shy Shy, and we're going with Regina, one of the Dreams mentors. This young woman that we're going to see, she's been working with the Dreams program and benefiting from their services since 2024.
0: Nadia Merengue is 22. She sits next to her cousin, Margarita McIvey. She's 24. We learned a lot from our Dreams mentors, Merengue tells me. They taught us life skills, how to behave within the community, how to have healthy conversations. Besides that, her cousin adds, they taught us business skills so we can support ourselves. Nadia Merengue is one of five children. Her family's business is farming. Her father grows crops like corn, beans, lettuce, and onions. All of those crops were swallowed by flooding earlier this year. The cuts were a disaster, she tells me. If it continues this way, many other girls won't be able to learn these skills, and they won't flourish. Mentors also met with young women and girls in small groups, teaching them regular lessons on things like active listening and communication, as well as gender-based violence. I asked the young women if they still have their notebooks from those classes.
8: Yes, we have.
0: Merengue runs inside to grab hers. We learned about reproductive health, she says, how to prevent pregnancy, how to prevent disease.
5: Is there anything else that you want us to know about your experience with the program or what things are like now that the funding has gone away?
0: Merengue tells me what makes us sad is that besides being our mentors, they were our friends. We can even consider them like mothers. For now, though, her cousin says, without that support, she and the other Dreams girls feel abandoned. Arminda Nafungo tells me Activa is not just standing by and watching. She says they will continue to apply for funding with other partners, and that above all else, they're encouraging people to stick with prevention and treatment so that when the project comes back, there won't be many lost lives. A U.S. State Department spokesperson said that the new direct agreement with Mozambique's government on global health cooperation, quote, protects American lives while strengthening Mozambique's ability to detect, prevent, and control infectious diseases, and said that the America First Global Health Strategy has strengthened PEPFAR. This story and all of our reporting in South Africa and Mozambique was supported by the Pulitzer Center. These stories were produced by Matt Ozug and Vincent Accavino. They were edited by Patrick Jaranwatananan. Special thanks to NPR's Kate Bartlett.
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10: 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I'm Arun Roth. Coming up on All Things Considered, voting ends today in California's primary election, and there's a lot of uncertainty among Democrats in the race for governor. More on the apparent frontrunners from both parties just ahead.
11: Hi, this is Steve Inskeep. 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
10: Still to come on All Things Considered, the state and the city of Boston have settled a dispute over Summer Street's closure during the World Cup. And the Massachusetts House is facing criticism over a bill dealing with a voter-approved legislative audit. Those stories and more coming up right after these headlines.
15: Live from NPR News in Washington, I'm Dwayne Brown. A plan by the Trump administration to send Americans to Kenya if they've been exposed or infected with Ebola has been blocked by a court there. The facility in Kenya appears to be on hold for now. Medical experts say the U.S. plan is unprecedented and problematic. Speaking to reporters from the White House today, Dr. Oz Mehmet, head of Medicare and Medicaid services, seem to agree.
8: We are confident, and the State Department's working on this diligently, that they're going to be able to work out something with Kenya. There has already been a fair amount of communication around this issue. And we have our German colleagues as well. So there's many places we can send folks, but sending them across the world, especially when we're not sure what's going on with them, is probably not the wisest move.
15: So far, there have been more than 320 confirmed cases of Ebola, all in Uganda and the Democratic Republic of Congo. President Trump is naming housing official Bill Pulte to be the acting director of national intelligence. NPR's Danielle Kurtzleben tells us he'll replace Tulsi Gabbard, who announced she will resign at the end of the month.
16: Pulte is currently the head of the Federal Housing Finance Agency, which oversees Fannie Mae and Freddie Mac, which support the U.S. mortgage market. Pulte's biography on the agency's website lists no intelligence experience, with the bulk of his career experience in the housing sector. He is a Trump loyalist who, in his current role, last year accused Federal Reserve Board of Governors member Lisa Cook of mortgage fraud. Cook has denied wrongdoing. Trump subsequently attempted to fire Cook from the board. The Supreme Court is set to rule on that case. Pulte's not the only official to serve in multiple roles. Secretary of State Marco Rubio is also the current acting national security advisor. Danielle Kurtzleben, NPR News.
15: Stocks finished higher on Wall Street. Shares of AI companies Broadcom and NVIDIA drove the market higher, while oil prices were steady. This is NPR.
10: From the GBH newsroom, I'm Arun Roth. The state and the city of Boston have resolved a dispute over when to close Summer Street near South Station during the World Cup. Under the deal announced today, the street will be partially closed during three match days at Gillette Stadium and completely closed on the remaining four match days. Governor Maura Healey says she's glad the situation has been settled, but she tells GBH's Boston Public Radio that some World Cup planning has been challenging, including coordination with FIFA on local events tied to the tournament.
17: They don't make it easy for anyone, and they don't make it easy for sponsorships, actually. They don't allow companies to sponsor events and then brand or advertise. So it's been harder, I think, for the folks who were organizing to secure some of those sponsorships.
10: The first match at Gillette is set for June 13th. Domestic violence fatalities are rising in Massachusetts. 31 people were killed by intimate partners in 2024, up 20% from the year before. That's according to a new study from the state's Council on Domestic Violence. Hyatt Barrett leads the Domestic Violence Institute at Northeastern University Law School. She says survivors are not being heard.
18: When we see a shift in kind of what happens on a national landscape and when survivors are often silenced, then we see it trickle down at the state and local level. And so abusers feel empowered, feel that there is not going to be ramifications.
10: State legislators are facing pressure to restore $7 million in funding for domestic violence programs in next year's budget. More state records could become available to the public under a bill set for debate tomorrow in the Massachusetts House. The bill would apply the state's public records law to the governor's office and set up a process for people to get certain files out of the legislature. That's similar to a ballot question proposed for this November, but stops short of fully extending the public records law to the House and Senate. State Rep. Alice Peisch says the goal is transparency and clarity.
19: When we put this into statute, I think this shows a certain level of seriousness on the part of the legislature to make these as easily available to the public as possible.
10: The new bill would also limit what functions of the House and Senate can be reviewed by State Auditor Diana DeSoglio. DeSoglio says that goes against the 2024 voter law authorizing her to audit the legislature. Cloudy overnight with lows near 50, mostly sunny skies tomorrow with highs in the 80s. Right now it is 72 degrees in Boston.
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1: 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I'm Scott Detrow in Washington.
9: And I'm Ailsa Chang in Culver City, California. Russia has launched one of its largest air attacks on Ukraine in months, firing hundreds of drones and missiles all across the country overnight. According to authorities, at least 22 people were killed and hundreds injured, including civilians in Kyiv, where Ukrainian officials say homes, hospitals, and infrastructure were damaged. The attack has renewed concerns about Ukraine's shortage of Patriot air defense missiles. NPR's Polina Litvinova is in Kyiv and joins us now. Hi, Polina.
21: Hi, Ailsa.
9: So you have personally experienced countless nights under Russian attack since the start of this war. So I just want to start with you, Polina. How bad was this in your mind?
21: Well, these explosions woke me up in the middle of the night. Mm. And it's the first time I've ever seen my walls shake and my windows rattle as if they were ready to explode. Mm. It was too late and too risky to run to the shelter, so I took cover in my bathroom, specifically my bathtub. This is the place in my apartment where there is at the least glass that can hurt me in case of an explosion. Mm-hmm. Other residents of Kyiv were at metro stations. The city company that runs the metro says more than 41,000 people sought shelter overnight at the stations, the highest number in recent years.
9: And did you have a chance to go to any of the places in Kyiv that were hit yet?
21: Yes, we went to an apartment building about a mile away from my place. This building was damaged by two strikes, a missile that hit overnight and a Shahed drone that hit during the day. We spoke to Danilo Boyev, who was in the building when the missile hit. He's saying within a second the doors were blown out and the windows were shattered. Everything was covered in smoke and broken glass.
9: Do you think all of this marks like a new phase in the war, as some people have been saying?
21: Well, it's not the first time that Russia has launched huge strikes like this. But now the Russians are warning foreign diplomats to leave ahead of time. So it seems like they are raising the psychological pressure. There was even a rumor going around that the U.S. embassy was leaving Kyiv and Ukrainians freaked out. But the top U.S. diplomat in Kyiv, Julie Davis, told journalists here last week that it's not true. We don't see panic among Ukrainians. They're not leaving the city. People are out and going to work. Cafes and restaurants are full.
9: Hmm. Well, Ukraine has gotten quite adept at shooting down attack drones, right? But I still understand that many ballistic missiles got through today. Do you think that's evidence that this shortage of Patriot missiles and other air defense systems is becoming a critical problem?
21: Ukraine doesn't reveal how many Patriot air defense missiles remain in its arsenal. But President Zelensky said after today's attack that Ukraine needs some as soon as possible. Russia launched 8 hypersonic missiles, and these all hit their targets. These are Tsirkon missiles. They are scary because they can carry nuclear warheads.
9: You know, with international attention so focused on conflicts in the Middle East and elsewhere, is there a concern in Ukraine that this war is just slipping away from the world's attention, just as Russia is intensifying its attacks?
21: Yes, there is concern because Ukrainians worry that Western countries will ease sanctions on Russian oil, a main source of income for the Kremlin's war machine. But now Ukraine relies much more on what Zelensky calls Ukraine's long-range sanctions. These are actually long-range drone strikes, and they hit at least 18 gas and oil facilities in Russia just last month. People in Kyiv support these strikes, including Lesya Petchenko, who we met at that apartment building that was damaged in the latest attack. She's saying that Russia will only stop the war if it runs out of money.
9: That is NPR's Polina Litvinova in Kyiv. Thank you so much, Polina.
21: You're welcome, Ailsa.
1: Voting ends today in California's primary election, and polls show the race for governor is the closest in decades. Under the state's unique primary system, the top two finishers, regardless of party, advance to the general election. From member station KQED, Guy Marzorati reports that the unpredictable race and wide open field has some voters feeling uncertain.
22: Every voter in California receives a ballot in the mail a month before the election. Kathleen Taylor, a Democrat who lives in the Bay Area's Marin County, usually doesn't let it sit around long.
23: Yeah, we're usually early voters. The minute we get our ballots, we vote.
22: She was out of town with her husband Fred for a bit, but
23: we've been back 2 days and we still haven't voted.
22: So what's the holdup? In part, uncertainty over who to vote for in the race for governor.
23: I personally have been waiting for that, just that aha moment where a candidate breaks out and you're like, yes, that's what I wanted to hear. Now, what do I want to hear? I'm not quite sure, but, you know, I think I would know it when I hear it.
22: Taylor wasn't alone in waiting. This year, Democrats voted early at lower rates than in California's last primary election for governor. Political strategist Mike Madrid says there's a couple theories for this uncertainty.
2: The first is because of the lackluster nature of the field.
22: For many months, the campaign to succeed Gavin Newsom was defined by who was deciding not to run. Former Vice President Kamala Harris, U.S. Senator Alex Padilla, and State Attorney General Rob Bonta all passed.
2: Because we don't have sort of a rock star at the top of the ballot, a lot of people have not been paying as much attention as they normally have.
22: Another theory for why Democrats have been holding on to their ballots?
2: Because they're voting much more strategic.
22: A previous Democratic frontrunner, former Congressman Eric Swalwell, ended his campaign in April in the face of numerous sexual assault allegations.
2: There's a deep concern about candidate weaknesses because I think there's a lot of people felt burned by the Eric Swalwell implosion.
22: Even before that, Democrats were worried that the fractured field of Democratic candidates would allow two Republicans to finish first and second in the primary. Madrid says this has led Democrats to wait until a clear frontrunner emerges.
2: And they'll almost choose any candidate who is the most viable, who is the safest, as long as it's not a Republican.
22: Recent polling has shown that the chances of two Republicans in the general election are near zero. Instead, there's a growing possibility that two Democrats could make it out of the primary. Mark DiCamillo, director of UC Berkeley's Institute of Governmental Studies poll, says it looks like a close race between three candidates for two spots in November.
3: Javier Becerra, Steve Hilton, and Tom Steyer are now separating themselves from the very crowded field of candidates that we've had all campaign season.
22: All three spent the weekend making their final pitch to voters across the state. Becerra, a Democrat and former U.S. Health and Human Services Secretary, rallied home care workers in San Jose.
4: We will fight to make sure that your work is recognized.
22: Fellow Democrat Tom Steyer, a former hedge fund manager, touted his progressive platform to voters in San Francisco.
6: As governor, I will raise taxes on the billionaires, myself included.
22: And Republican Steve Hilton, a former UK political advisor and Fox News host, gathered with supporters in the Bay Area suburb of San Carlos.
24: We have an amazing crowd. We're out here. We are fighting for change. We're going to make it happen. Everyone, get out and vote for change. Vote Steve Hilton.
22: More than three quarters of Californians now vote by mail, which adds time to the vote counting process. So if Hilton, Becerra, and Steyer remain separated by just a few points, we may not know the results of this primary for days. Or even weeks. For NPR News, I'm Guy Marzorati in San Jose.
5: You're listening to All Things Considered from NPR News. All right, we have some breaking news for you. The Justice Department is no longer moving ahead with its controversial $1.8 billion anti-weaponization fund. In response to political pushback, Acting Attorney General Todd Blanche had this to say.
25: But we are not moving forward with the fund, period.
5: Period. The announcement caps a tumultuous couple weeks for an idea that had been championed by some of President Trump's MAGA supporters. NPR Justice correspondent Ryan Lucas joins us now to tell us more. Hi, Ryan.
26: Hi there.
5: Okay, so what exactly did Blanche say at today's hearing?
26: So look, Blanche was on Capitol Hill for a hearing before House lawmakers about the Justice Department's budget. Mm-hmm. But unsurprisingly, Democrats on the panel pressed him from the very beginning for answers about this so-called anti-weaponization fund. The panel's top Democrat, New York's Grace Meng, asked Blanche, what's the plan for this fund? And Blanche, as we heard at the top there, said the fund is not moving forward. In other words, they're scrapping it. And he added this.
25: The reasons for the fund is something that President Trump talked about for a long time, which is the fact that there were a lot of people in this country who had their government weaponized against them. The reasons for the fund, I think, it remain as important as they were before, but we are not moving forward with the fund.
27: Not moving forward ever?
25: Correct.
27: Oh.
26: Now, you can hear the surprise in Meg's voice there.
0: Oh.
26: Now, the fund was set up to provide money to people who believe they were targeted by what the administration says was a weaponized Justice Department. And, of course, President Trump has long claimed that he was targeted by the Biden Justice Department. So this has been a personal issue for him.
0: Right. But wait, was Trump himself a potential beneficiary here?
26: So remember, the fund was created as part of a settlement between the Justice Department and President Trump to settle his $10 billion lawsuit against the IRS over his leaked tax returns. Now, right. Under the settlement, neither he nor his family were to receive any money from this fund. But as part of the deal, the IRS was barred from pursuing any claims or actions, any probes against President Trump, his family, and companies over past tax issues. This is important. Bland said that part of the settlement remains in place, very much alive. And at the hearing today, Democrats expressed a lot of concern about the fact that that element still remains in place.
0: Interesting. Okay, so what does all of this political pushback tell us about Trump's priorities on the Hill, you think?
26: Well, look, it has been clear since the administration announced this $1.8 billion fund of taxpayer money that this was going to have trouble on Capitol Hill. Democrats slammed it as a slush fund. They said that it was created for Trump to dole out money, taxpayer money, to his supporters and allies. They said it was particularly problematic at a time when so many Americans are facing trouble paying the bills. But we also had some Republicans express alarm about it. They raised concerns about the prospect that Capitol rioters who violently attacked police officers on January 6, 2021, could get payouts from the fund. Blanche was asked about that on the Hill a couple of times in previous appearances that he had before lawmakers, and he left the door open to it. He could not rule that possibility out. That was particularly galling to many lawmakers, including Republicans who experienced the Capitol attack. Now, the fight over the fund stalled some of the administration's legislative priorities, including funding for immigration enforcement. Now that the fund appears to be dead, we'll see if that clears that logjam.
0: That is NPR's Ryan Lucas. Thank you, Ryan.
26: Thank you.
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10: 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I'm Arun Roth. 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
8: Partly cloudy skies overnight tonight. Temperatures down to the 50s. Tomorrow, sunshine right around 80 degrees, a nice day. Then we heat up for Thursday, 85 to 87. We're going to be 85 to 90 Friday and Saturday. Then there'll be some showers Saturday night. That'll cool us off for Sunday. Mostly cloudy, 70 on that day. 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
10: This is GBH's All Things Considered. I'm Arun Roth. Time now for The Extra Point, our weekly check-in on all the latest in New England sports. The World Cup starts next week, with squads from around the world coming to Boston. But today we're turning our attention to a local team making a big investment. Boston Legacy FC are making progress on their new performance center in Brockton. It'll be one of just a few such facilities built specifically for a women's pro team in the country, and the team is hoping it will help attract new talent. Joining us now to talk through all of this is GBH's Esteban Bustillos. Hey, Esteban.
14: Hey, Arun.
10: So the facility was announced a while ago, but you were able to visit the site yesterday. Tell us about it.
14: Yeah, so right now it's like a lot of construction sites with lots of dirt, rocks, some big equipment. But the skeleton of the 30,000 square foot training building is in place. Now that's where the Legacy will house a weight room, a locker room, medical and recovery facilities, and a players lounge, along with a full service kitchen, offices, other amenities like that. Now that will go along with a full size grass field, a smaller grass field for practicing set pieces like corner kicks, and a turf field housed in a dome for year-round use because, you know, it snows. It gets cold up here. Now, part of the appeal of the investment of this size, which is projected to cost tens of millions of dollars, at least in the initial phase, is that there are only a few purpose-built facilities like this for pro women's teams in the U.S. You know, in the WNBA, you have like the Las Vegas Aces, the Golden State Valkyries. NWSL, you have the Kansas City Currents, and there's a few others as well. But Matt Balk, head of facilities for the Legacy, says they'll be near the forefront of training facilities in women's sports.
15: We're really excited to see the growth that is out there, not only what we're helping to contribute to, but what both us and the WNBA are putting out there.
14: And the hope is that this will translate to talent coming to the team.
10: It's wild that that kind of facility is a rarity. How much will that attract players to coming to Boston?
14: Yeah, so as we've sort of talked about here before, the NWSL's collective bargaining agreement gives players huge sway in decisions about their future. For example, there's no draft, and all trades require player consent, which means teams now have to do more than ever to attract talent. And Balk believes having a facility like the one the Legacy are building in Brockton is absolutely essential.
15: Players have, you know, the option to sign anywhere. And so, you know, you want to go where you feel that you're being taken care of. And having a dedicated facility definitely helps contribute to that. And also, you know, not only do they feel more taken care of, that shows out on the pitch as well.
14: The Bain Building and grass fields are scheduled to be completed later this year, and the domed field is set to be finished in January.
10: It's only occurring to me to ask, where are they training and practicing right now?
14: Yeah, so this first season of play, they've been practicing out of the New England Revolution's facility at Gillette Stadium, but obviously that's not theirs, and neither is Gillette or Centerville Bank Stadium in Pawtucket, where they're splitting time playing home matches this season. So having a space like this one in Brockton will help to create a real sense of home. Here's Balk again.
15: There's kind of a transient sense to their training, and so being able to provide a permanent home is so important to them.
14: Now, all of this is just for phase one of the project. The team is expecting to add more amenities in the future. Now, currently, the Legacy are on a bit of a break right now following their game on the road against the Kansas City Current this past weekend. They'll be back in action on July 5th against the Bay FC in Pawtucket.
10: That's GBH's Esteban Bustillos. Esteban, thank you.
14: Thanks, Arun.
10: We're just over a week out from the first of seven World Cup matches here in Boston. One question looming is who will show up for the games and how will people pay for them? Some tickets for the France-Norway match on June 26 are going for $6,000. For most people, just getting to these World Cup games from across North America is an obstacle. Jerry Haddon with GBH's The World made some calls to fans overseas to ask what it would cost them to come.
16: Hello.
17: Hello, Gustavo.
16: Hi, how are you?
17: I'm not bad.
16: I start out calling an old friend in Peru, Gustavo Salinas. He used to live in Barcelona. We watched a lot of soccer together in the golden era of Leo Messi. I asked him to make a fantasy budget, 2 weeks in Canada to catch some World Cup matches there.
17: What I need you to do is crunch the numbers to see if, even with free tickets, you could conceivably afford to go or accept spending that much money.
16: Okay, I understand.
17: And I guess maybe that
16: while Gustavo's looking up prices for flights from Lima to Toronto, plus hotels, transportation, food, I check in with Basti Bonke, a pal in Munich, Germany. I was going to ask him for his budget, say, to Mexico, but he says we can just skip that.
2: since I live in Munich and I know how what a hotel room costs when it's not Oktoberfest time, but when Oktoberfest is on, they charge you 10 times the prices. So I imagine that's the same when you go to a city where a football game or a World Cup football game takes place.
16: Bornke is a huge football or soccer fan, and yet...
2: it's just too much money, and it feels wrong. You know, football is a game for everybody. You know, that's what I like about football. You know, you just need a ball. You need two kind of goals, you know, sometimes in a park.
16: That simplicity is what earned soccer the moniker the beautiful game. The beautiful World Cup games, Bornke says, he'll watch those with friends on TV. Roya Shahidi is a reporter with Business Insider in London. She's been looking into the costs of getting to North America as well. Tickets aside, most everything is more expensive this round, she says. Flights, hotels, transportation to games. She says a lot of people have told her they are going.
9: But often they're kind of going to the FIFA World Cup and have tried to find the cheapest ticket, but it's not necessarily the team that they're wanting to go to. So there has been a lot of compromise, even with those people that were, you know, super, super keen to go to the US to see it this year.
16: That's the case for Efren Rueda, a Colombian living in Venezuela. I've been to 8 consecutive World Cups, he says, including all 8 finals. This will be my 9th. The cost for him and his son for 2 weeks in the U.S., about $13,500. And that doesn't include tickets to the final in New Jersey. They'll most likely be skipping that.
18: Uy, mire, eso es una grosería. Es una vulgaridad.
16: The whole thing has become foul and vulgar, he says. Take our hotels. The average price is $400 a night. We're talking hotels that cost $100 a night normally, your typical Holiday Inn. Rueda says soaring costs will make this his last World Cup.
19: Hi.
20: Hi, Gustavo. ¿Qué tal?
19: ¿Cómo estás?
16: Eventually, I call Gustavo Salinas back in Peru. He's run his numbers, over $7,000 for a whirlwind World Cup junket to Canada. His conclusion, he'd rather spend that money on something else.
19: I would have maybe a cruise somewhere else and have the football match in a boat, watching the sea between one match and the other.
20: And a beautiful big screen.
16: The big question now is, are there enough big spenders out there willing to splurge on the cup? It could be a wake-up call for the soccer industrial complex, from stadiums to subways to airlines and hotels, to think less about profits and more about ordinary people who'd love to see the games live.
10: That's Jerry Haddon in Barcelona. The story was edited by Azita Garamani. This is GBH's All Things Considered.
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10: The The Trump administration's new work rules for sick people on Medicaid are stricter than advocates had hoped.
0: This includes people who may be able to work, but have a condition where if they lose access to health coverage, their life is potentially in jeopardy.
10: This is GBH's All Things Considered. With Elsa Chang and Scott Detrow, I'm Arun Roth. It's Tuesday, June 2nd. Coming up, a federal judge in Boston is weighing a challenge to President Trump's executive order aimed at tightening mail-in voting rules.
1: The order threatens the right to vote of millions of eligible voters.
10: And the new book, Stolen Revolution, provides rare insight into the hopes and fears of ordinary Iranians living through decades of turmoil and change. That and more just ahead, right after these headlines.
3: Live from NPR News in Washington, I'm Ryland Barton. During a Senate hearing today, Homeland Security Secretary Mark Wayne Mullen wouldn't commit to following court orders that find his department is violating the law.
4: If we didn't think courts were politicized, then I would probably be able to answer that. But we see courts over and over again that use their bench for their political opinion, not just the rule of law.
3: Both Democratic and Republican appointed judges have said DHS violated almost 100 court orders this year. The Senate is weighing legislation that would fund DHS's immigration operations through the end of President Trump's term in a maneuver that would bypass the need for support from Democrats. After a bipartisan political backlash, Acting Attorney General Todd Blanche says the Trump administration is scrapping plans to create a $1.8 billion fund meant to compensate President Trump's allies. The fund was created as part of a settlement with the IRS for leaking President Trump's tax returns. Republicans wanted the plans to be off the table before they would move forward with funding Trump's immigration enforcement agencies. Blanche also said that administration is not abandoning part of the settlement that gives Trump and his family immunity from tax audits. President Trump has signed a long-awaited executive order on AI. NPR's Deepa Shivaram reports it asks AI companies to voluntarily address AI security.
5: The executive order was expected to come out last month after the Trump administration decided to reverse course and tackle some safety measures around AI, which they were staunchly opposed to at first. But then at the last minute, Trump pulled back on his plans to sign it, saying he had concerns it would stifle the U.S.'s lead in the global AI race. The order he did sign sets out to design a voluntary framework with AI developers and asks that the companies share frontier AI models with the federal government up to 30 days before they get released. Any actual regulations or mandates around the technology would have to come from Congress. Deepa Shivaram, NPR News, The White House.
3: Doctors examined former President Joe Biden after his disastrous debate performance against then-candidate Trump in 2024. That's according to former First Lady Jill Biden, who told NPR's Scott Detrow she was worried Biden had suffered a stroke.
6: Jill Biden says doctors evaluated the president after he walked off the stage. Once they cleared him, Joe and Jill Biden went on to multiple campaign stops. The former First Lady says she never saw her husband like that any other time before or since. That's despite reports quoting former White House staffers claiming they saw the president that tired and addled at other moments.
7: Never. Never. And you know what, Scott? No one came to me and said, Jill, I have seen this moment at, you know, blankety blank. No one came to me and said that.
6: Jill Biden is promoting a new memoir called View from the East Wing. Scott Detrow, NPR News, Washington.
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10: From the GBH newsroom, I'm Arun Roth. A Boston federal judge heard arguments today in a lawsuit challenging President Trump's executive order aimed at tightening mail-in voting rules. The order directs the Department of Homeland Security to give each state a list of U.S. citizens who are eligible to vote. The Postal Service would be required to only deliver ballots to voters on each state's list. Sophia Lynn Lakin is with the ACLU, which is representing plaintiffs in the suit. She says the order makes the Postal Service a mail-in ballots gatekeeper.
1: The order threatens the right to vote of millions of eligible voters, especially voters with disabilities, rural voters, students, older voters, and others who rely on mail voting to participate in our political process.
10: Today's arguments come a week after a separate federal judge hearing a similar lawsuit declined to block Trump's order. Massachusetts Lieutenant Governor Kim Driscoll says the state is doing its best to mitigate the harms caused by the Trump administration's severe cuts to health care. NEPM's Karen Brown reports.
8: The Republican-led Congress passed about $1 trillion in cuts to Medicaid, health care subsidies, and public health. Speaking at a Springfield summit on health equity, Driscoll called those changes not only cruel and mean-spirited,
11: but it's also dumb. Because if you want to lower costs for everyone, you've got to get people care, particularly the most vulnerable folks.
8: She says Massachusetts leaders are trying to lower healthcare costs by reducing insurance red tape when you have a chronic disease or stopping medical debt from staying on your credit report. In contrast to the federal government, Driscoll says Massachusetts is also using technology and data to narrow health disparities.
10: That's Karen Brown for Connecting the Commonwealth. Shark experts have identified a second species of seal hunting sharks in local waters in addition to great whites. Dusky sharks have been hunting off Nantucket for the past few years. Atlantic White Shark Conservancy senior scientist Megan Winton says advice for beachgoers remains the same.
12: It's very well established at this point that white sharks, and now we know dusky sharks, are coming here to feed on seals, and we know they hunt for them in shallow water close to shore. So when you go to the beach, pay attention to the lifeguard's messaging. You don't want to swim with shark food.
10: Dusky sharks are slightly smaller than great whites, but still potentially dangerous to people. Cloudy overnight, lows near 50, expecting a mostly sunny day tomorrow with highs in the 80s. Right now it is 71 degrees in Boston.
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6: It's All Things Considered from NPR News. I'm Scott Detrow in Washington.
14: And I'm Elsa Chang in Culver City, California. A major way that the Trump administration paid for the president's priorities in the one big beautiful bill last year was by cutting funding for Medicaid, specifically by requiring people to work or prove that they cannot work in order to receive coverage. This week, federal health officials released a document outlining the details of how that will function. And NPR's Selena Simmons-Duffin is here to explain. Hi, Selena.
15: Hi, Elsa.
14: Okay, let's start with the basics. Who exactly is affected by this?
15: Yeah, so Medicaid is a public health plan for low-income people. Mm-hmm. Its funding is split between the federal government and states, and it's really big. 68 million people across the country are currently enrolled. This new rule applies in the more than 40 states that expanded Medicaid under the Affordable Care Act. And it used to be that if you were under the income threshold, you could enroll in Medicaid and basically have free health insurance. When this takes effect in those expansion states, people as young as 19 and as old as 64 will have to prove to their state that they are working or medically unable to work every 6 months. If they can't do that, they'll lose their health coverage. Here's Dr. Mehmet Oz, administrator of the Center for Medicare and Medicaid Services, defending the policy to reporters today at the White House.
17: If you're sitting at home, which is true for the millions of people who are able-bodied on Medicaid, on average, you're spending 6.1 hours watching television or just hanging around. That's not why you're here. So as a path to prosperity, Congress very wisely said, let's get you back into the workforce.
15: I should say research shows that most people on Medicaid who can work do work because you can't really live off of health coverage, which is right. Why some advocates have called these rules paperwork requirements.
14: Okay, so you have been looking at the rule that Oz's agency released this week, explaining the details of how all of this will operate. What exactly does this document say?
15: Well, it is very complicated. It's nearly 400 pages long.
14: Wow.
15: And the timeline states have to take a look at this and get completely new systems up and running is by January. That's really challenging, according to Adriana McIntyre of the Harvard T.H. Chan School of Public Health.
22: It takes states literally months, usually years, to make the types of changes to their systems that they needed to make for this new rule.
15: That is not all, though. What was in this document makes the challenge for states even more difficult. So for months, federal health officials have been meeting with states informally and giving them guidance. And states understood that people with conditions where continuous coverage was really important would be exempt.
22: What the rule says is that the disease needs to be actively interfering with your ability to work. So people with early stage cancer who are in radiation treatment but still have the capacity to work, or people who have HIV but can still technically work, are not exempted.
2: Wow. Okay, well then what's been the reaction so far to the rule?
15: Well, there is one conservative group, the Paragon Health Institute, that wrote in a statement the rule, quote, strikes the appropriate balance between necessary program integrity protections and accommodations for those who genuinely need assistance. Advocates for patients pretty uniformly panned the rule. Here's Carl Schmid, executive director of the HIV and Hepatitis Policy Institute, who has been lobbying for months for people living with HIV to have a blanket exemption to no avail.
9: We're just going to lose people to Medicaid, and then they're going to get sick, and then they're going to die. And so, yeah, I'm upset.
15: He says they're not going to give up. They're going to file a comment and start lobbying state to state to try to get exemptions. And he thinks there will be lawsuits filed as well.
2: That is NPR's Selena Simmons-Duffin. Thank you so much, Selena.
15: You're welcome.
6: President Trump and Israel's Prime Minister Benjamin Netanyahu have a long history of working together. They've also had sharp disagreements. While the two leaders closely coordinated the launch of the war on Iran 3 months ago, now the relationship is strained over whether to keep up military pressure or look for a diplomatic solution. To break this down, we are joined by two NPR correspondents, Franco Ordonez in Washington and Greg Myrie in Tel Aviv. Greg, I'm going to start with you. What caused this current latest friction between the two leaders?
16: Yeah, Scott, Israel launched this major offensive in southern Lebanon against Hezbollah. It was in response to incoming fire from that group. Prime Minister Netanyahu went up to Israel's northern border last Friday. He told the Israeli troops to keep on going. He went even further on Monday. He put out a statement saying Israel would carry out airstrikes on Hezbollah strongholds in the southern suburbs of the capital, Beirut, where many of the group's leaders are based. Lebanese citizens got in their cars, started fleeing, creating massive traffic jams. It looked like we were headed for a major escalation in Lebanon. And at a time when there's supposed to be a ceasefire between Israel and Hezbollah as part of the broader ceasefire with Iran. Iran then said it would stop the indirect negotiations with the U.S. because of this Israeli operation. And that really grabbed Trump's attention. So he called Netanyahu yesterday.
6: Okay. And Frank, I'll pick up the story there. What do we know about that phone call?
18: Yeah, publicly, Trump said it was a very productive call and that he told Netanyahu to not hit Beirut. But friction has been brewing for a while over Israeli military actions in Lebanon. I was speaking with Aaron David Miller, who has advised Democratic and Republican presidents on the Middle East. And he says Trump is defending Netanyahu publicly, but that the private messaging is very different.
19: The subtext here is, look what you got me into. You persuaded me that at a minimum, the conditions for regime change would be laid as a consequence of what I've done. Trump has to be beside himself with frustration and hot anger.
18: And he pointed to other past statements that Trump has made about Netanyahu, such as declaring that the prime minister will, quote, do whatever I want him to do. Miller really called it an astounding statement for a president to make and demonstrating Trump's leverage over the prime minister.
6: Greg, back to you in Tel Aviv. How is Israel responding to Trump's message and this ongoing rift?
16: Yeah, Israel's media and many politicians have just absolutely savaged Netanyahu. They said he was a puppet, too weak to stand up to Trump. They said Trump has now forced Israel to accept three ceasefires recently that Israel opposed: Gaza, Iran, and now Lebanon. Ben Caspit, who's a prominent columnist with the Mariv newspaper and a frequent critic of Netanyahu, wrote, quote, "The truth needs to be said. Israeli policy is dictated by Trump's social media posts." So, Scott, as you know, in the U.S., you often hear the criticism of Israel and Netanyahu that he's trying to drag the U.S. into Middle East conflicts, that he has too much influence over U.S. policy in the region. Mm-hmm. You know, in Israel, you hear the exact opposite, that Israel and Netanyahu aren't strong enough to stand up to Trump or other U.S. presidents, and that the U.S. prevents Israel from taking actions it wants to. So Netanyahu seems to have backed away from attacking Beirut for now, but Israel did carry out airstrikes in southern Lebanon today.
6: And then, Franco, in the meantime, where do we stand on the talks with Iran? Have they become more complicated now because of this additional scrutiny and focus on what's happening in Lebanon?
18: Yeah, clearly more complicated. I mean, we've been reporting for the last week that the two sides appear relatively close to agreeing on some framework for a deal, but the renewed fighting in Lebanon has kind of thrown a wrench into those talks. Now, Iran has made very clear that it sees the fighting in Lebanon as a direct link to the negotiations. And the fact that fighting started again just kind of highlights how hard it has been for Trump, or really any U.S. president recently, working with Israel when they have different security objectives. You know, Trump wants a deal, and Israel is looking at their security and really wants to weaken Hezbollah.
6: And these friction points have been there all along. But Greg, at the same time, Trump and Netanyahu were so closely aligned. They were such close partners when they started this war with Iran. At this stage, do they now have different goals?
16: Yeah, I think it's fair to say that. They began the war with these same sweeping objectives. They both wanted Iran's Islamic government toppled, its nuclear program completely dismantled. But now Trump is clearly focused on a deal, one that would involve a lot of compromises. You know, it would leave the regime in place. He still opposes Iran's nuclear program, but appears willing to negotiate.

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1: Doesn't necessarily mean that they're going to be on the same page when they get out. Aaron David Miller also told me that Trump has made very clear that he's going to press Netanyahu if it means they're in reach of a deal. I mean, Bibi did play a significant role in starting this war, but he just may not play as significant of a role in how it ends.
2: That is NPR's Franco Ordonez in Washington and Greg Myrie in Tel Aviv. Thanks to you both.
1: Thank you.
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4: 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I'm Arun Roth. Coming up on All Things Considered, a new book explores the broken promises of the 1979 Iranian Revolution. The details of the book Stolen Revolution just ahead. In local sports, the Red Sox kick off their series against the Orioles at Fenway starting at 6:45. Now here's GBH's Dave Epstein with the weather.
5: Partly cloudy skies and not that chilly overnight tonight. We're down to the upper 40s in the cooler spots, low to mid 50s elsewhere. Sunshine tomorrow, we're up near 80, a nice day. We're going to heat up here on Thursday, quickly going into the mid 80s, even a few upper 80s in the afternoon, plenty of sunshine and light winds. The sun is very strong this time of the year, at its strongest basically of the entire year, so you can get sunburned really quickly. Friday, mostly sunny, hot, up near 90. Saturday, partly sunny, hot, up near 90. For GBH News, I'm Dave Epstein.
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9: I'm Jim Browdy. 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
12: And I'm Mary Louise Kelly. Let's talk now about a new book about a specific country. The book describes that country as being heavily influenced by, and I quote, a movement that harbored dreams of social justice, equality, independence, and political freedom. Can you guess the country? It's Iran, or at least Iran at the time of the 1979 revolution. The path from 79, with the toppling of a monarch, through the decades that followed, decades of oppression and economic turmoil, to this current moment is mapped out in the book Stolen Revolution, Betrayal and Hope in Modern Iran, co-authored

0: author and journalist Yegena Torbati is here to talk about it. Welcome.
1: Thank you so much for having me.
0: So I was so eager to read this book because it feels like we've got Iran in the headlines every day right now. But missing from the coverage is often the voices of ordinary Iranians, which you have six of them in this book, six Iranians. Tell me how you picked them. How did you arrive at this particular group?
1: My co-author and I really wanted to be able to tell the story of Iran through a diverse set of sources and through the experiences of both ordinary people and then also people who had at one point or another held great power and influence inside the country, mm-hmm. and really sort of show what had happened since the 1979 revolution through their eyes. Mm-hmm. So in this book, there's a story of a cleric who is a devoted follower of the founder of the revolution, who rises to great power and then is ousted. And we sort of see through his eyes both the promise of the revolution and why he believed in it, mm-hmm. and also kind of what happened to that promise over time.
0: Yeah.
1: You know, there's a poet activist who was part of the reform movement and then the green movement. There's a businessman who I think gives us a window really into the corruption and the pressure on the private sector in Iran in the modern era. And then there's Gen Z, you know, women who really had a completely different experience of the revolution of the Islamic Republic that resulted and never really had that faith in it that some of our earlier characters had.
0: To raise a practical point, it is risky for people to speak their minds in modern Iran. How did you get these stories? How did you get people to talk?
1: A few of the characters are now outside the country, and mm-hmm. so it was much safer for them to be able to speak. I do think that, you know, we had the luxury of time. We worked on this book for over 5 years, and we were able to sort of convince people over time, gain their trust. But I also think, of course, the sources they showed a great deal of bravery in speaking with us. There were times where we asked people, are you sure you want to go on the record? Are you sure you want to have your name out there? And they were very comfortable with it. They wanted people to know kind of what had happened to them and what actions they had taken over the course of their lives.
0: Yeah. I'm thinking about a point you make in the book, our understanding outside Iran of Iran, its people, its stories, the country, has been so fractured because it has been so hard to hear voices like this. What do you think the consequences of that are? What are you hoping this book might be able to do to change that?
1: I think one of the consequences is that we hear a lot from the government's perspective. And I think that's been magnified over the last few months when the internet has been shut down in Iran. You know, it would have been very difficult for us to report this book under these conditions because we relied on people having internet connections and being able to speak with us for sometimes hours at a time.
0: Interesting. So you couldn't have maybe gotten all of these voices now.
1: Not at this moment, right. And I think what we wanted to do was talk to supporters of the government and also opponents, really a wide range, but just have a more nuanced understanding of kind of their experience of what it's like to live in Iran, what it's like to kind of contend with this system. And we don't really paint any of our sources for sure as a villain or as all good. We think that, you know, people have to make choices
0: people
1: to survive
0: are complicated,
1: and
0: they're
1: to contend
0: Iranian or American or anything else. And
1: exactly.
0: What you're saying resonates, you know, in a very different country here, speaking of the United States. But the idea that it often is voices on the extremes of our political spectrum that are the ones that get amplified. And mm-hmm. it's harder to hear from the relatively quiet people who are somewhere in the middle trying to figure it out. I saw a story you wrote recently about a sense of hopelessness in Iran. Tell me how you went about reporting that and what people told you.
1: So I've done, you know, obviously I can get in touch with people in limited fashion, but, you know, it's a complicated issue. I will say that, you know, last year during the 12-day war and after and at the beginning of this round of conflict, I did hear from a lot of sources that they were happy that this was happening or that they were at least hopeful for it, that, you know, in their view, they have tried a lot of different things. They tried electing moderates and reformists in the 90s. And as you kind of see in the book, that effort is stymied. And for a certain subset of Iranians, they feel like they've tried everything. Nothing has worked. The regime, the government, like, refuses to make significant changes. And therefore, maybe a military attack is the only way to dislodge.
0: External pressure is the only way that we're going to
1: exactly.
0: get anything changed.
1: And I think, you know, for some of the, I'd say many to most of the people that I've spoken with who had that view, they've been quite disappointed by what this war has brought them. there's no signal to them that this regime is changing. And so I think people just feel like, well, nothing has worked, and what do we do from here?
0: You, in that same story, though, write about a rock concert in Tehran that has just sold out, and about, you know, hipsters, young hipsters in Tehran who are still hanging out at cafes and having fun. It's fascinating to read. Joy continues. Hope does continue, even amidst a wider sense of hopelessness.
1: Life goes on. You know, I think even people in war zones figure out ways to have those moments of joy, because you sort of have to keep going.
0: To bring it back to the six people that you center in your book, you write that they have diverging visions for Iran's future, from the total overthrow of the Islamic Republic to its reform from within to the return of the monarchy. I read that and I thought, how fascinating, how surprising is it that given how dramatic the events of this spring have been, including the killing of the supreme leader, it's resulted in none of the above. None of those things have happened.
1: Yeah. I think most of the Iranians I speak with are quite disappointed with kind of where the country is at this point. And it's like all these dramatic things happen, and we've ended up with a supreme leader who's also named Khamenei, and, you know, very much the same system, perhaps even kind of more hardened and willing to kind of exact revenge from those that it sees as its internal enemies. These authoritarian systems are very powerful. It's not 1979 anymore. They have tools at their disposal that the Shah didn't have, including surveillance and technology. And the opposition movements inside have been quite repressed. Outside, it's been difficult to kind of form a united front. I think at this moment, a lot of the people I speak with are quite despondent.
0: Yagna Torbati, thank you.
1: Thank you so much for having me.
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3: 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I'm Arun Roth. 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
8: In Los Angeles, I'm Kai Rizdahl. It is Tuesday. Today, this one is the 2nd of June. Good as it always is to have you along, everybody. What I'm about to say is perhaps self-evident, but bear with me here for a second, would you? Words have meaning. I know, basic, but important. Our words of choice today are wages and income. As we were saying yesterday, we're going to get an update on worker wages on Friday when the May unemployment report lands. But as Marketplace's Justin Ho reports today to get us going, economists and analysts are keeping an eye on incomes, too.
9: Every month, the Bureau of Economic Analysis offers up a few different ways to measure people's income. There's total personal income, there's income after taxes, but neither of those gives us a clear picture of what's going on with the labor market, because they include payments from the government that are not wages. So the BEA offers another measure of income.
10: Personal income, excluding transfers like Social Security payments and so forth.
9: That's Menzi Chen, an economics professor at the University of Wisconsin-Madison.
10: If you're trying to get at the sort of underlying state of the private sector, personal income, excluding the current transfers, is more useful.
9: Right now, that number is telling us that income has been falling. It peaked back in September. Shannon Grine is an economist with Wells Fargo. She says one thing that's dragging it down is inflation.
11: Higher prices are eroding a lot of the purchasing power of households, which is obviously a challenge.
9: Grine says wage growth is slowing too, because demand for labor is weak.
11: No matter how you want to characterize it, the labor market has moderated over the past number of years, right? We're basically at stall speed in terms of hiring. The latest openings data suggested a little bit of a pickup, but openings remain lower than they've been.
9: This decline in income could drag the rest of the economy down with it. Kate Bond, chief economist with the Institute for Women's Policy Research, says that's because personal income is a leading indicator.
12: And when we have declining personal income, that is going to mean that particularly people with less wealth are going to have to either reduce their spending or have more debt to maintain their family consumption.
9: And that's going to ripple outward.
12: In a consumer-driven economy, when people have less disposable income, they're spending less. And so there's less economic activity generated, broadly speaking.
9: The economists at the National Bureau of Economic Research keep a close watch on personal income excluding transfers, because it can be one indicator of when a recession is starting. I'm Justin Ho for Marketplace.
8: Wall Street today, traders sent the three major indices to fresh record highs, but they did it without a whole lot of enthusiasm. We will have the details enthusiastically when we do the numbers.

0: Wall Street has put first quarter earnings season in the rearview mirror, and although, as you know, the stock market is not the economy, one must note here that according to the financial data company FactSet, the year-over-year earnings growth rate for the S&P 500 was just shy of 29%. So, corporate America? Doing okay. Consumer America? Here's Marketplace's Kristen Schwab.
1: A single company's earnings call isn't going to tell you what's going on with consumers, but listen to a lot of them, and you can learn something about how Americans are shopping.
2: Consumers have many levers when it comes to adjusting their purchases.
1: Ravi Dhar directs the Yale Center for Customer Insights. He says people are looking at their choices and making trade-offs.
2: For example, they can change the quantity. You know, I go out to eat, but I eat less of it. They can also change the quality. I decide not to go to Shake Shack, I go to McDonald's.
1: Shake Shack has cut its earnings forecast for the year. McDonald's has surpassed expectations. That's a trend across the economy. Consumers are focused on finding value, but it doesn't necessarily mean they're spending less, says Chris Carrill, lead restaurants analyst at KeyBank Capital Markets.
3: It does make it harder to determine whether or not, you know, the macro is actually weighing on restaurant purchases.
1: Consumers are making similar shifts when it comes to retail. David Swartz, a consumer equity analyst at Morningstar, says people are abandoning super luxury brands for Coach bags. Instead of the department store, they're going to TJ Maxx, and they're trying to not give in to temptation.
4: People will tend to visit stores probably less often and probably buy more when they're there.
1: Again, a change in spending habits, but not necessarily a change in spending. Swartz says Americans are on edge between high gas prices, low consumer sentiment, a war.
4: Nothing is stable at the moment, but the bottom line is that consumer spending is better than what you might expect and better than what a lot of these companies expected.
1: So why are consumers acting cautious but still spending? It's like people are waiting for the other shoe to drop. Ravi Dhar at Yale says that shoe is income, be it a stock market crash or a housing market crash or, most consequential, a job market crash.
2: Do I have a job? Am I making enough money today, which allows me to spend on the different things that I like to spend on?
1: Ravi says consumers are likely to keep spending pretty steadily until they can't. I'm Kristen Schwab for Marketplace.

0: Famously, around here at least, the Federal Reserve has a favorite measure of inflation, PCE, the Personal Consumption Expenditures Price Index, which, as we learned last week, sits at 3.8%. 3.3% if you want to talk the core measure, but either way, well above the Fed's 2% target. At his confirmation hearing in April, though, new Chair Kevin Warsh had some thoughts about that.
1: The measures I prefer are looking at things that are called trimmed averages.
0: Trimmed averages, also called trimmed means.
2: What the trimmed mean inflation measure is trying to do is it's trying to exclude price jumps.
0: Tiffany Wilding, she's a managing director and economist at PIMCO right there. Price jumps, she says, like...
2: when you and I are paying for our streaming, you know, our Disney Plus. It's not like we're getting incremental price increases every single month. They have these kind of bigger adjustments, you know, maybe once a year or once every several years.
0: That core PCE I mentioned, and as you could probably repeat back to me, right, takes out food and energy because they are so volatile, they consistently muddy the inflation waters. The trimmed mean is all about kicking out other temporary outliers.
2: It's sort of trying to understand, you know, what are inflationary pressures maybe that are more ingrained, you know, that would tell us more about the underlying state of the economy.
0: The Federal Reserve Bank of Dallas puts out probably the best known trimmed mean reading, which for April came in at 2.3%, a much more comfortable number for the Federal Reserve, as you might imagine. What counts, though, as an outlier can be in the eye of the beholder.
3: The way the Dallas Fed trims PCE measure is it essentially trims 24% off of the top and 31% off of the bottom. That's more than half of the measure.
0: Vikas Patel there, an analyst at Employ America.
3: And it's asymmetric, which means you're throwing out more of the inflationary measures rather than the ones that are bringing inflation down. How you trim matters substantially.
2: If you look historically, it's actually the historical bias of that measure is to be above core inflation. So just because the trimmed mean is under core today doesn't mean, you know, in 6 months' time or even a year's time that it'll still be there.
0: Think about what we've heard from now former Chair Powell for years and years. More data. So just, you know, give it some time.

0: History, Mark Twain told us, might not repeat itself, but it sure does rhyme. Healthcare is the topic du jour. Medicaid in particular, some of the big cuts to which that were part of the GOP's tax and spending law last summer, they are starting to phase in right around now. Nebraska has just become the first state to implement work requirements for low-income people who get government-subsidized health insurance. Montana's next in July, and by next year, everybody on Medicaid who's not a child or elderly is going to have to prove they're either working, in school or volunteering, or that they qualify for an exemption. The thing is, and yes, finally getting back to Mr. Twain here, this isn't the first time that Medicaid has had work requirements. And a study last month in the Milbank Quarterly, that's a health policy journal, about how cuts have played out in the past, does offer some clues about what might lie ahead. Marketplace's Samantha Fields has more on that one.
1: Working in health policy right now sort of feels to Camille Rishu like being the scientist at the beginning of the Godzilla movie.
2: Where you're like running in and you're like, Godzilla's about to destroy the city.
1: And no one is heeding your warning. Rishu, who works at the nonprofit Arkansas Advocates for Children and Families, says it feels that way because of the looming cuts to Medicaid.
2: We know what happens when people don't have health coverage. You have more uncompensated care, more medical debt, more providers not able to stay open because they're losing patients.
1: She saw all of that in Arkansas in 2018 when the state passed Medicaid work requirements.
2: In the first 6 months, 18,000 people lost coverage, the overwhelming majority of them for paperwork reasons.
1: Those work requirements were eventually overturned by a court, but now new ones are coming back, and not just in Arkansas, around the country. Larry Levitt at the health policy nonprofit KFF says over the next few years, all sorts of new rules are set to phase in that will reduce how much the federal government spends on Medicaid by nearly $1 trillion.
3: These include restrictions on how much states can tax hospitals and other healthcare providers to help finance their Medicaid programs, restrictions and eligibility for lawfully present immigrants.
1: And the new work requirements. All of this is likely to cause about 7.5 million people to lose their insurance, according to estimates from the Congressional Budget Office.
3: This is the biggest rollback in federal support for healthcare ever.
1: And Dr. Adam Gaffney at Harvard Medical School says on top of that, Congress also put new restrictions on Affordable Care Act coverage and let those enhanced subsidies expire.
4: My big worry is that we see the intersection of Medicaid cuts and the ACA cuts resulting in a surge in uninsurance, a rising number of Americans who are not going to the doctor, growing numbers who are not taking the medications they need or avoiding the emergency room because they don't want to get hit with medical bills, and that this will worsen Americans' health.
1: There's evidence that this is what will happen from research Gaffney just did with a few colleagues, looking at what happened after several other Medicaid cuts in the past.
4: The earliest was in the early 1980s when Ronald Reagan signed a budget law that dramatically reduced Medicaid funding.
1: At the time, unemployment was rising and the U.S. had just tipped into recession, which is typically when safety net programs like Medicaid catch people. But in the 80s, that didn't really happen.
4: So the uninsurance rate went up. The poverty rate went up.
1: And people who previously would have been eligible for Medicaid weren't because of the cuts. In another instance, years later,
4: in Tennessee in 2005, the state government passed really large Medicaid cuts because it was facing budgetary pressure.
1: And he says much like what happened in Arkansas in 2018, Tennessee's cuts led to a lot of people losing their health insurance.
4: People got less care. People didn't see the doctor. People didn't get mammograms. People actually were more likely to be evicted.
1: And a couple of studies indicate they were also more likely to die. Camille Rishu in Arkansas says this all leads her to believe one thing.
2: This is a bad policy that they're implementing.
1: Past experience shows most people who lose their coverage because of Medicaid work requirements are actually eligible. They just struggle with the paperwork and red tape.
2: There are some ways that you can kind of mitigate harm. We're urging states like ours to make the burden as little as possible. Don't make it more complicated than it needs to be.
1: She says that could look like having good systems in place, doing aggressive outreach so people know what they have to do to keep their insurance, and making it easy for people with health issues to qualify for an exemption. I'm Samantha Fields for Marketplace.

0: Coming up.
1: I smelled it just now. It smells like sulfur, rotten eggs.
0: Used to smell like money. Now it smells like that. First, though, let's do the numbers. So here we are, enthusiastically. Dow Industrial's up 228 points today, about a half percent, 51,307. NASDAQ up 7 points. We'll call that flat percentage-wise, 27,093. The S&P 500 up 9 points, about a tenth percent, 76.9 there. Kristen Schwab was telling us about what first quarter earnings reports have to say about the state of consumer America. Here are some companies she mentioned. McDonald's expanded 0.8%. Tapestry, which owns the Coach brand, unwound 0.1%. TJX, parent company of TJ Maxx and others, increased about 0.6%. Dollar General, we were talking about them yesterday, reported first quarter earnings today that beat analyst estimates. However, the company's CEO said their core customer was constrained by SNAP benefit reductions and higher gas prices. Dollar General dropped 3.3% on the day. The White House says it's lowering tariffs on imported farm equipment and some industrial machinery. New rate would drop to 15%, down from 25%. Deere and Company up 6.8% today. Carrier, they make air conditioning equipment, heated up 2%. Bond prices, what did they do? Well, thanks for asking. They fell. Yield on the 10-year T-note up 4.45%. 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
3: 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I'm Arun Roth. Low-hanging and tangled utility wires remain a persistent problem across Massachusetts, with some residents waiting months for repairs. GBH's Marilyn Scherer reported on who is responsible. If you missed that story, find it online at gbhnews.org.
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0: This is Marketplace. I'm Kai Rizdahl. The following story is brought to you in part by inflation in the Eurozone, which for a flash reading came in this morning, the European Union says, at 3.2% for May. That's an only slightly roundabout way of saying that we are headed into central bank interest rate setting season, which I bet you didn't know was a thing, did you? The biggies on the calendar are, in this order, Canada, the European Central Bank, the Bank of Japan, oh, look, the Federal Reserve, and then the Bank of England to wrap things up. All of them meeting and voting on rates in the next 2 weeks or so. And while the job of being a central banker is never easy, the past couple of 3 months in particular have been especially trying. Further explanation, one assumes, not required, other than to say that rate-cutting environment they'd all been planning on? Say goodbye to that. Marketplace's Mitchell Hartman has our story.
6: With inflation in Europe surging higher, the ECB is returning to the playbook it successfully used to fight inflation after COVID, says Daniela Hathorne at Capital.com.
7: The ECB has done a pretty good job to the point where they managed to get inflation down to 2%, which is that holy threshold that most central bankers want to keep.
6: That means the ECB has some wiggle room
7: to be able to hike rates now, just to make sure that they're staying ahead of the curve.
6: The Europeans aren't the only ones eyeing higher rates, says Jennifer Lee at BMO Capital Markets.
8: The Bank of Japan, who would have thunk? Inflation is finally picking up after like how many decades? And the Bank of Japan has been raising rates.
6: Futures markets predict the U.S. Federal Reserve will hold rates steady at its meeting this month and in July, September, and October, not hiking rates until December at the earliest, which could prove risky, says former Fed economist Claudia Sahm.
9: The year-over-year inflation is kind of getting close to 4%. That's like twice the Fed's target.
6: The challenge is to predict how long this rapid acceleration in prices will last.
9: And that's an important question for the Fed, because if we think it's going to be persistent, then they probably should be raising rates and trying to slow that inflation down,
6: like other central banks seem ready to do right now. This disconnect between the Fed and its major economy counterparts is relatively new, says Jennifer Lee.
8: I remember back in the day when, you know, it was always the Fed leading the way. If the Fed raised rates, everyone raised rates. If the Fed cut, everyone was cutting.
6: Now, she says, it's each central bank for itself.
8: They have to do what is right for their economies, for their inflation rates. And I think this trade war sort of sent everyone off in a different direction.
6: I asked her, do you think the new Fed chair, Kevin Warsh, will be influenced by other central banks' rate decisions?
8: I don't know if he's going to care. I mean, given all the commentary that we've heard from him, I don't think he does.
6: One voice he probably does care about, the president's, says Daniela Hathorn.
7: He was appointed by Trump. We know that Trump has been calling for lower rates for a while. Of course, you can't ignore the data.
6: She warns if Warsh does, holding out for rate cuts in the face of resurgent inflation, it'll undermine the Fed's credibility globally. I'm Mitchell Hartman for Marketplace.

0: The easy way to set up this next piece is to mention that crude oil today sits right in the mid-$90 a barrel or so, up a percent or so for each of the commonly quoted benchmarks. But that doesn't really do justice to the subject at hand, which is the lasting legacy of oil production, in this case, in the great state of West Virginia. Starting back in the mid-1800s, speculators drilled more than 100,000 wells there. Most of them, as it happens, stopped actually producing oil decades ago. And by law, that means the companies that own those wells have to plug them. Let's just say that law has been honored in the breach. And today, West Virginia has one inspector for every 6,700 wells. And to boot, most of the 100,000 or so wells that do need to be plugged haven't even been recorded. From the mountains of West Virginia, Marketplace's Kelly Wells explains.
1: On a suburban side road about 15 minutes from the center of Charleston, West Virginia, there's a quiet hissing sound, almost completely masked by traffic noise coming from I-64. The culprit is hard to find, but David McMahon has heard old oil wells make this sound before.
2: It's the sound of the gas escaping.
1: He's a lawyer and co-founder of the West Virginia Surface Owners' Rights Organization. He wades through a mess of wild grapevines and Virginia creeper.
2: I forgot my machete, Ted.
1: Along with Ted Bettner, a senior researcher at the Ohio River Valley Institute. He just wrote a report on orphaned oil wells like the one they're looking for.
3: I smelled it just now. It smells like sulfur, rotten eggs.
1: They pull back vines to reveal an old, unassuming, 4-foot-tall metal structure. It looks like a scuba tank topped with some metal connector pieces. Turns out, it is an oil well from 1939. It likely stopped being useful decades ago. It's orphaned because the company in charge of it is long gone. So now it's the state's problem. When wells like this one sit unplugged, hissing and smelling, lawyer David McMahon says they cause a whole host of problems.
2: Methane leaks out of them into the atmosphere.
1: Methane as in the potent planet-warming gas, major player in climate change.
2: But also oil and water can leak out of them onto a farmer's land.
1: Poisoning soil and water, harming crops and livestock.
2: They can have problems with the coal seam that they penetrated.
1: Because if a coal miner runs into an oil well, it can explode or leak and poison the people working down there.
2: The methane can go down into people's groundwater. I've seen people light their faucet in their sinks.
1: And flammable drinking water is bad. The reason the state hasn't plugged this well, it's really expensive.
3: You're looking at anywhere from $100,000 to $125,000 on average.
1: Ted Bettner with the Ohio River Valley Institute estimates in his report that statewide, there's about $5 billion of plugging to do.
3: The older the well is, the harder it is to fish everything out and clean it out and get to the bottom.
1: Most wells in the state are undocumented, but the number the state knows about has been going up, according to Bettner's report. And that's actually good, according to Sarah Armitage, a Boston University professor who's researched the oil drilling industry.
4: The availability of federal funding to assist states with this cleanup process has increased the incentive for states to undertake this costly effort to go out and document their orphan wells.
1: Because step one to solving the orphaned well problem is figuring out how big the problem is. Step two is getting the money to plug the wells.
4: And so if the well becomes orphaned, the funds available to the state to cover plugging costs are only a fraction of the actual costs incurred.
1: David McMahon, the lawyer, has been trying to get a bill passed in West Virginia that'll help fix that.
2: I'd say there is some hope, but getting anything through the legislature that portions of the oil and gas industry oppose is not going to be easy.
1: Lawmakers introduced the bill in February. It would force drillers of new wells to set aside money in a bank account that'll cover the cost of plugging them later. In Dunbar, West Virginia, I'm Kaylee Wells for Marketplace.

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1: This final note on the way out today, in which your packages may be showing up 4% later. Saw this tidbit in the Wall Street Journal. Data from INRIX, that's a transportation analytics company, that shows commercial truck drivers were driving, on average, 4% slower in late April than they were at the beginning of the year. That is surveying 60 million commercial truck trips across 10 major metro areas. Why, I hear you ask? Diesel right now up 44% from before the war. Jordan Manji, Zonil Maharaj, Janet Wynn, Olga Oxman, and Virginia K. Smith are the digital team. I'm Kai Rizdal. We will see you tomorrow, everybody.

0: 8 p.m.
1: From the GBH newsroom in Boston, I'm Saraya Wintersmith. A Boston federal judge is weighing a challenge to President Trump's executive order aimed at tightening mail-in voting rules. The order directs the Department of Homeland Security to give each state a list of U.S. citizens who are eligible to vote. The Postal Service would be required to only deliver ballots to voters on each state's list. Sophia Lynn Lakin is with the ACLU representing plaintiffs in the suit. She says the order makes the Postal Service a mail-in ballots gatekeeper.
2: The order threatens the right to vote of millions of eligible voters, especially voters with disabilities, rural voters, students, older voters, and others who rely on mail voting to participate in our political process.
1: Today's arguments come a week after a separate federal judge hearing a similar lawsuit declined to block Trump's order. Massachusetts Lieutenant Governor Kim Driscoll says the state is doing its best to mitigate the harms caused by the Trump administration's severe cuts to health care. NEPM's Karen Brown reports.
3: The Republican-led Congress passed about $1 trillion in cuts to Medicaid, health care subsidies, and public health. Speaking at a Springfield summit on health equity, Driscoll called those changes not only cruel and mean-spirited,
4: but it's also dumb. Because if you want to lower costs for everyone, you've got to get people care, particularly the most vulnerable folks.
3: She says Massachusetts leaders are trying to lower healthcare costs by reducing insurance red tape when you have a chronic disease or stopping medical debt from staying on your credit report.
1: Karen Brown for Connecting the Commonwealth there. After a public impasse, the state and the city of Boston have reached an agreement to close parts of Summer Street near South Station during World Cup matches in Foxborough. Governor Maura Healey tells GBH's Boston Public Radio that despite that hurdle and other challenges, she expects the tournament to be a success.
5: I feel really good about the transportation plan, the safety plan, the logistical plan, and I look forward to really great games.
1: The deal will completely close Summer Street from South Station to Fort Point Channel on 4 match days. Cloudy overnight, lows near 50 at 71 in Boston.
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11: Good evening, I'm Jeff Bennett. Amna Nawaz is on assignment. On the NewsHour tonight, President Trump taps one of his current housing officials, Bill Pulte, as acting director of national intelligence, despite having no background in national intelligence. Ukraine works to gain battlefield momentum after years of stalemate against Russia's invasion. The Trump administration's hardline immigration crackdown begins to affect college enrollment and student performance.
12: It's exhausting to have to be on guard all the time, to have to worry about whether or not you're going to be taken from the only home that you know.
11: And a sit-down with Sting, why one of music's most enduring artists continues to push himself in new creative directions.

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1: Welcome to the NewsHour. President Trump today named Bill Pulte the head of the Federal Housing Finance Agency as acting director of national intelligence, replacing Tulsi Gabbard. Pulte, a loyal Trump ally who has frequently targeted the president's political opponents, has no background in national intelligence. As acting DNI, he will oversee the nation's intelligence agencies while also keeping his current role as a housing official. That's according to Mr. Trump's announcement on social media. The appointment drew swift criticism from Democrats, while the Senate's top Republican also raised concerns about the selection. We're joined now by White House correspondent Liz Landers. So, Liz, Mr. Pulte currently heads the agencies that deal with housing and mortgages. What more should we know about his background?
2: He comes from this home building empire, the Pulte Group. He's a Floridian by birth. He's relatively young at 38 years old. And as you mentioned, he's currently the head of the Federal Housing Finance Agency and the chairman of Fannie Mae and Freddie Mac. It's not clear what his intelligence background is. And today, Dr. Mehmet Oz, the CMS administrator, briefed reporters in the White House briefing room today, and myself and three other reporters asked about his qualifications. Here was our exchange.
3: Congressional statute says any appointee for the position of the Director of National Intelligence shall have extensive national security expertise. What extensive national security expertise does he have?
4: Ma'am, you're asking me a question that's out of my lane. I'm so focused on making sure Americans are healthy that I had not been looking at what other agencies.
2: Now, Dr. Oz says that he trusts the president's judgment in appointing Mr. Pulte to this role. And President Trump defended this pick on Truth Social, writing today that Pulte has, quote, deep experience managing the most sensitive matters in America, the safety and soundness of the markets, and over $10 trillion at Fannie Mae, Freddie Mac.
1: So Bill Pulte, as we said, replaces Tulsi Gabbard, who fell out of favor with President Trump. What is Pulte's relationship with the president, like how closely have they worked together?
2: By all accounts, Pulte has worked to build a close relationship with the Trump in with President Trump in this role as the housing czar. We spoke with him, a group of reporters outside the West Wing in January, and one of the things that he was talking about at that moment was pushing investigations into the president's perceived political enemies like New York Attorney General Letitia James and Lisa Cook. Listen to what he was saying then.
5: I can only speak to the mortgage fraud allegations, which is, I believe she's guilty as hell. She's crooked. In the case of saying that something's going to be her secondary investment property, this is not stuff that we can have in the mortgage market. And Letitia James is one example, but Lisa Cook would be another.
2: That comment was about the New York Attorney General there, but also Lisa Cook, who has served on the Federal Reserve, has been a target of the president, and he has tried to fire her. The New York Times has reported that over the past year, Pulte has rubbed Justice Department officials the wrong way by pushing for these kinds of prosecutions. He's also aligned himself with Ed Martin, who is a far-right activist who ran the Department of Justice Weaponization Task Force for a time period.
1: So what has the reaction been across Washington today?
2: There are questions about this pick, and especially on Capitol Hill. Usually there's a rigorous confirmation process. Tulsi Gabbard went through that when she was confirmed for this role. Democratic Senator Chris Coons told our Hill team this earlier.
6: To put someone whose only qualification is his demonstrated willingness to help President Trump pursue his political enemies is risky for the American people and should be opposed by the Senate.
2: And as you mentioned, the Republican majority leader in the Senate, John Thune, is also raising questions about this. He told reporters this morning, quote, "We don't need a weaponized DNI. We need professionals there. If he's somebody we want in that position permanently, he's got a lengthy road ahead of him." Also, Senator John Cornyn, a Republican from Texas, told our colleague Lisa Desjardins, "I see no evidence of any qualifications for that job." But Jeff, I spoke with one Trump ally who told me that we've seen people appointed to administrations, Democratic and Republican administrations, where people may not necessarily have the exact qualifications for the role, but they have the trust of the president. This person said that for Trump, the trust credential weighs much higher than in other administrations, Jeff.
1: All right, Liz Landers, our thanks to you as always.
2: Of course.
1: We turn now to another Trump administration proposal that has drawn criticism from lawmakers on Capitol Hill. Acting Attorney General Todd Blanche said today that the Justice Department is scrapping plans to create that $1.8 billion so-called anti-weaponization fund. It's a setback for President Trump after Republican senators made clear they did not have the votes to advance a Homeland Security funding bill unless the White House either scaled back or scrapped the fund entirely. We're joined now by our congressional correspondent, Lisa Desjardins. So, Lisa, start by walking us through what the administration is proposing here. What happens to this proposed fund?
7: This is news. We've just been getting this in the last couple of hours from Acting Attorney General Blanche himself, and it is the most clear statement that we or Congress has gotten about the future of the fund. Listen to what the Acting Attorney General told Congress, and he said very clearly this fund is not moving forward.
8: The reasons for the fund, I think, remain as important as they were before, but we are not moving forward with the fund.
9: Not moving forward ever.
8: Correct.
7: Now, Senate Republican sources tell me their understanding from the White House is that no money will be dispersed from this. But of course, this doesn't really answer all the questions we have. Among them, remember, this comes from a three-part settlement that President Trump personally had with his own administration. So I want to go through that settlement. One, that $1.8 billion anti-weaponization fund is out. What is still in, however, is a retroactive immunity deal with the IRS for President Trump, his sons, and his businesses. Also still in a formal apology that he expects from the U.S. government. There are still lots of questions, including the idea that Mr. Blanche today refused to put in writing that the fund is on hold. He said his word is enough. In addition, we don't know if any money is changing hands, if there have been any other changes to this settlement. We're waiting to hear from the Trump Organization. Finally, remember Enrique Tarrio, that January 6th man who's convicted for helping Planet, told our Liz Landers he thinks there'll be other options, other ways that the Trump administration finds money for people like him. Is that still possible? We have to watch.
1: So Blanche, who used to be President Trump's personal attorney, he's saying, take my word for it. Is that enough to satisfy skeptical Republicans?
7: You know, I think a month or so ago, the answer would be yes. It's not right now. They're carefully parsing this, talking to Senate Republican sources in the last hour. They're digesting this, but they do say the fact that he said this under oath publicly, that is a step forward for Republicans. However, Democrats have major problems. They have a lot of questions, especially about that immunity deal that the president got and his sons. So expect that to continue to come up a lot.
1: And Lisa, this White House has in the past generally been able to bring Hill Republicans into line on its major priorities. The fact that they weren't able to do that on this, what does that suggest?
7: I think about this so much. For the first 18 months, as you say, I saw Republicans in Congress go along with nominees that they, in truth, did not support and told me behind the scenes. They turned the other cheek as they saw NATO allies threatened. Tariffs were a bother to them, did not raise problems with it for the most part. But now we're in a situation where, think about what's happened, Trump has ousted Republicans in Congress, including two senators, in just the last couple of weeks. And they have begun to draw lines about that. So what you get from that is that you see a leader, Thune, in the Senate and the Speaker in the House telling Thune this week that their members just are not on board with this fund. But you can see they're still in a tricky position, as we heard from Majority Leader Thune as he spoke to reporters today.
10: We rely on the president, as does the House of Representatives, to help make sure that he's doing everything he can to help us move our agenda forward. And he continues to do that. We continue to listen to his advice and counsel and do everything we can to help the country succeed, because I think in the end, that's what the American people expect. And frankly, that's what our jobs are all about.
7: I stood there listening to that, and I felt like that entire thing was for President Trump to say, we still think you're great. We still think we're great. But they did draw a line, and that is something new. Will they draw more lines? We'll watch as we see more votes on the Iran war.
1: And where does this all leave the administration's larger immigration agenda, namely ICE funding?
7: Right. It was stuck completely on this issue. I can't say it's all the way on track yet, but it might be getting there soon. Senator Kennedy this morning described that just a couple hours ago to me as a broken arm with a bone sticking out of it. Now it looks like the arm has been put in a sling. Maybe it'll get back on track. And that's important because there are other major bills ahead, including on intelligence, that the Senate needs to deal with in the next week or so.
1: A busy day. Lisa Desjardins tracking it all. Thanks so much.
7: You're welcome.
1: In the day's other headlines, Secretary of State Marco Rubio told lawmakers today that talks indeed are continuing with Iran and that the regime has engaged as never before on the issue of its nuclear program.
11: They have agreed to negotiate aspects of their nuclear program that just a month ago, just a year ago, they were refusing to even mention, much less enter into discussions about.
1: Secretary Rubio was speaking during his first appearance before Congress since the Iran war started. His assurances came despite Iran's claims that it has stopped all dialogue with the U.S. through regional mediators. Democrats on the Senate Foreign Relations Committee took aim at Iran's closure of the Strait of Hormuz, saying it gives Tehran the upper hand in talks.
12: We have made our adversary in a stronger negotiating position. We are the strongest nation on the planet Earth, and we're in a stalemate with Iran. And now we're begging to get back into a deal that you all trashed in the first place.
11: There's no one begging. I don't know where you're getting this perception that Iran is stronger.
1: Rubio also said in his testimony that U.S. negotiators have seen signs that Iran's new supreme leader has been engaging with the talks, though only through intermediaries. Meantime, Israeli drone strikes killed at least 11 people in southern Lebanon today, just one day after President Trump said Israel and the Iran-backed militant group Hezbollah had agreed to dial back the fighting. This hospital complex in the southern port city of Tyre was damaged in the attacks. Some of its windows were blown out and equipment was scattered on the floor, but medical staff there are vowing to carry on.
13: We were on duty, working. I heard a very loud sound, a very big explosion. I screamed from the bottom of my heart, and I immediately told my colleague to go check on the patient. We were more worried about the patients than ourselves.
1: The strikes come as Israel and Lebanon began a new round of direct talks at the State Department in Washington, D.C. Hezbollah has not taken part in such talks. A court in Kenya is extending for at least 3 weeks its block on a proposed quarantine facility for Americans exposed to Ebola. The planned facility sparked public anger with protests starting on Monday and spilling over for a second day today. Organizers say at least two people have been killed.

0: Turn your used car, truck, or other vehicle into more of the news you depend on. Learn more at gbh.org/vehicle donation.
1: Access to their models in order to assess their national security risks. The long-awaited order allows the government up to a month to review new models before any public release. It's the administration's biggest step yet towards regulating AI, but it stops short of forcing companies to comply. Mr. Trump signed today's order behind closed doors less than 2 weeks after he scrapped a similar order amid fears it would hurt the nation's competitive edge in artificial intelligence. The White House Correspondents Association says it has rescheduled its annual dinner for July 24th after a gunman attempted to storm the event during the original gathering back in April. President Trump said today he plans to attend. The previous dinner had just started when authorities say Cole Thomas Allen attempted to breach security and enter the ballroom. Allen faces 4 felony charges in connection with the incident, including attempted assassination of the president. On Wall Street today, stocks climbed higher amid ongoing optimism over artificial intelligence. The Dow Jones Industrial Average added nearly 230 points. The Nasdaq rose just 7 points, so nearly flat. The S&P 500 also posted a modest gain. Still to come on the News Hour, how Ukraine is shifting the momentum with Russia with technological innovation. We examine the impact of the Trump administration's immigration crackdown on college students. And Sting talks about his long career as a singer-songwriter and pushing his artistry into new forms.
2: This is the PBS NewsHour from the David M. Rubenstein Studio at WETA in Washington, headquarters of PBS News.
1: Russia launched massive overnight attacks across Ukraine, but focused again on the capital, Kyiv. Nationwide, at least 22 people were killed, more than 130 wounded. Russia has stepped up the size and pace of its attacks on Ukrainian cities in recent months. But as Nick Schifrin tells us, on the battlefront, Ukraine is trying to turn the tide.
3: This morning in Kyiv, the attack Ukraine had feared. Russia rained down a massive strike, leading to thunderous explosions. Across several cities, more than 70 missiles and 650 drones lit up the pre-dawn sky. By day, walls became windows into what used to be a family's home, a child's drawings thrown by a direct Russian strike into their parents' bedroom, the kitchen, and a family's memories ruined. In this building, at least 3 people died. And across Kyiv, the attack sparked fires in the middle of residential neighborhoods. Entire apartment buildings battered and blackened, a scene that residents called hell. 35-year-old Olha Mudra pointed to her destroyed apartment and her daughter, saved by her mother's protection.
4: We heard a sound, and then everything was in smoke. We crouched down. I covered my daughter. We couldn't understand if it was the apocalypse or what.
3: Olena Niprovska left shell-shocked, she and her cat in need of comfort.
5: Now I have nowhere to live. The apartment is completely destroyed. No doors, no windows, no balcony. The exit is right from the room onto the street.
3: The attacks followed more than a week of Russian threats that diplomats and foreigners should flee Kyiv. And in recent weeks, Russia has expanded its punishment of Ukraine's cities, unleashing some of the war's largest strikes. Ukraine does not have enough Western air defense, including American Patriots, to protect its cities and critical infrastructure, leading to a renewed request tonight from Ukrainian President Volodymyr Zelensky.
6: All partners together and everyone in Europe must continue working to ensure Ukraine receives air defense missiles, the necessary systems, vital intelligence, and other resources that help save lives.
3: But despite the bombardment, Ukraine now maintains frontline momentum. For the first time since 2023, the Institute for the Study of War says Ukraine is now seizing more territory in blue than it's losing. That is in part about tactical frontline gains. But it's also a product of a tripling since last fall of long-range drone strikes into Russia, from 750 to more than 2,000. Many have targeted Russian energy production, interrupting as much as 1/4 of Russian oil refining.
7: President Zelensky told his nation today to expect

0: another bad night, tonight of Russian bombardment. To discuss these Russian attacks and the state of the front line, I turn to retired U.S. Army Colonel Robert Hamilton, who joins us from Kyiv. He's now president of the Delphi Global Research Center. Bob Hamilton, thanks very much. Welcome back to the NewsHour. You're in Kyiv right now. You spent last night in the bomb shelter. You expect to spend tonight in the bomb shelter. Give us a sense of how it is. Give us a sense of the scale of these attacks.
1: As probably almost everybody here in Kyiv, I was in the shelter. People were in the shelters here last night from about 1:30 a.m. Until around 8 or 8:30 a.m. The awareness is very good, and that's why more people don't die. Because some of these missiles, the flight times are fairly short, and the reaction time is therefore fairly short. But the fact that people have such good awareness of what's coming at them has allowed Ukrainians to the casualty numbers to stay lower than they otherwise would be.
0: Both sides are focusing on long-range attacks, as we've been talking about, Russian missiles, Russian drones hitting Ukrainian cities. But Ukraine is launching drones into Russia, especially Russian energy targets. But what's the difference between those two campaigns?
1: Russia targets almost exclusively civilians. Ukrainian long-range strike campaign is aimed really at two main things: oil infrastructure, oil and gas infrastructure, especially refining capacity and export capacity. The Ukrainians are hitting refineries, they're hitting export terminals, and then they're also hitting factories and things that are critical to the Russian defense industrial base. So they're very, very different campaigns. The Ukrainian one is focused on trying to cripple over the long term Russia's war-making capability, its military capability. And the Russian campaign, frankly, is just a terror campaign. It's designed to terrorize Ukrainian civilians, I guess with the idea that that'll sap Ukrainian will, and Ukraine will be ready to make a deal. The problem is that's really never worked in the history of warfare, that terrorizing civilians has caused national will to collapse. And that's not happening here. In fact, it makes them more determined to see this war through and to defeat the Russian effort to essentially erase Ukraine's nationhood and statehood.
0: On the flip side, what evidence do you see of the impact of those Ukrainian long-range drones into Russia? What impact is that having on Russia's strategy or its ability to export oil and bring in the revenues it needs?
1: So it'll have an impact over the long term. This Ukrainian long-range strike campaign is really only, say, 4 to 6 months old. But, you know, the data that I'm seeing is that, for instance, the last month we have good Russian oil export revenue numbers for is April. And oil export revenues, at least by sea, were down 24% in April from March. And so that'll be felt over the long term. This will have, they'll have to keep this up for at least another 6 months or a year. The problem, at least, and the problem here is short term, is the U.S. war in Iran is providing Russia additional oil revenues that it wouldn't otherwise have.
0: We mentioned earlier in the package, Ukraine is trying to shift the momentum, has shifted the momentum on the front line a little bit, seizing a little bit more territory this year. Why do you think that's happening?
1: One is the Starlink outage. In other words, the cutting off of Russian access to Starlink, which happened earlier this year. That blinded the Russians along the front line because they use Starlink like the Ukrainians do for situational awareness for their units on the front line. The other thing is the Ukrainians have switched from attacking Russian frontline positions to what we would call battlefield air interdiction. So deeper strikes against command and control, against air defense launchers and air defense radars, against artillery, against logistics and reserve formations. And so that has really blunted Russia's ability to carry out offensive operations. And I think that's one of the reasons the Russians have had negative territorial gains for the last couple of months.
0: Bob Hamilton with the Delphi Global Research Center. Stay safe in Kyiv tonight. Thanks very much.
1: Thank you, Nick.
2: For years, researchers and advocates have documented the barriers students from immigrant families face in pursuing higher education. But the Trump administration's mass deportation campaign has introduced new challenges and new fears, even for many immigrants who are legally in the U.S. Special correspondent Fred DeSam-Lazaro reports now from Minnesota, where federal authorities carried out a sweeping immigration enforcement operation earlier this year. It's part of our series, Rethinking College.
3: As the spring semester wound to a close, the campus of Augsburg University bustled with students. For the small private school in Minneapolis, it was a far cry from scenes in the Twin Cities just months earlier, when Operation Metro Surge brought thousands of federal agents to Minnesota, part of a massive immigration crackdown. Augsburg sits in the heart of the Cedar Riverside neighborhood and Minnesota's Somali population. The school reflects the community, with about 70% students of color. Many are immigrants.
4: Well, I think that's the...
3: Paul Pribinow has been Augsburg's president for 20 years.
5: Students who have lived through the experience here over the past several months with the Metro Surge, clearly that trauma has affected them. I can see it in their faces. You can actually see it, especially here at the end of our semester, the weariness, the fatigue, just the stress.
3: Federal officials detained three Augsburg students, including one on campus in December.
6: A man armed with a rifle standing outside of a residence hall.
3: The Department of Homeland Security called the student a, quote, criminal illegal alien with multiple offenses. The NewsHour independently confirmed an arrest for drunk and careless driving. Ultimately, courts ordered the release of all three Augsburg students, but the effects of the crackdown lingered, with all campus buildings remaining locked. Eva Skipworth is a biology major at Augsburg. Born in Ethiopia, she came to the United States at the age of one. When ICE activity picked up over the winter, she started taking some classes online.
7: It's exhausting to have to be on guard all the time, to have to worry about whether or not you're going to be taken from the like only home that you know. Especially students at Augsburg know like how much work we put in to get our education. And like you hear the whistles and my thought is like, oh my God, all this work that I put in. If I'm taken, that's gone. What am I left with?
8: Colleges throughout the Twin Cities area saw impacts from Operation Metro Surge. At Augsburg, requests for temporary leave doubled this semester. Elsewhere, new student enrollment declined and virtual learning climbed significantly.
3: In a statement to the NewsHour, DHS said these students are only afraid because of fear-mongering and lies being spread by agitators, sanctuary politicians, and the media. Criminals are no longer able to hide in America's schools to avoid arrest.
9: I think that Metro Surge never needed to happen.
3: Isaac Schultz is a Republican in the Minnesota House of Representatives.
9: Had, as an example, Minneapolis, St. Paul, and more specifically the counties around them, had they been more cooperative early on, there would have been no need for Operation Metro Surge.
10: What were they not doing?
9: So they specifically adopted sanctuary policies, which prevented communication and coordination with law enforcement entities at the Department of Homeland Security, with ICE. And because they didn't do that, it made it more difficult to do the job of immigration enforcement.
3: In recent years, multiple studies have documented the toll of immigration enforcement on college students, especially those from families with mixed immigration status. Researchers have found negative effects on students' ability to focus, their grades, and on enrollment. Corinne Kenter is with the President's Alliance on Higher Education and Immigration.
11: If students are not feeling safe, if they are worried about their families constantly, that has a real impact on their personal well-being, even if they are not the primary subjects of immigration enforcement.
3: Miguel Perez Espinoza just received an associate's degree in accounting, taking online classes from Southern New Hampshire University. He was born and raised in the Twin Cities, but comes from a mixed-status family. The past several months, he says, have been trying.
12: You just got this collage of a mess where I'm just trying to keep everything together and trying to make sure my family's okay. I had to push off a lot of assignments to take care of them, make sure they're okay, make sure to see where they're at all times.
3: Perez Espinoza, a corporal in the Army National Guard, put a patrol cap on the dashboard of his father's car, hoping to lower the chance of an encounter with ICE. He also pulled money out of his savings to install cameras outside his parents' home.
12: I'm trying to balance my education while trying to balance their safety. It was terrifying.
11: Between 2000 and 2023, 84% of enrollment growth in U.S. colleges and universities has been driven by first and second generation immigrants. We're talking about a really significant population in higher education. And if that population is not able to continue to flourish in higher ed, then college is going to look very different.
3: In recent years, Kenter has tracked movement around policies that help undocumented students afford college. In 2001, Texas became the first state to offer in-state tuition to undocumented students. By 2024, half of all states adopted similar measures. But since then, challenges to those policies have mounted. The Trump administration sued 9 states, including Minnesota. A federal judge dismissed that lawsuit in March.
10: Greetings to each of you, members.
3: Last year, Representative Isaac Schultz introduced legislation to bar students without legal status from qualifying for state financial aid. He says next year about $3 million will go to some 300 undocumented students.
13: Will it really make that much difference, do you think? Or is it the principle that you're fighting for?
9: It's both principle and it's the actual idea, right? So for those students who have legal status, they are missing out on $50. That's $50 that is going to someone without legal status.
13: Do you say to these many of these students who will tell you that their parents, whilst not documented, are taxpayers?
9: Yeah, they're taxpayers for sure. But at the same time, there is no reason that we should have the same playing field for someone with legal status who is a citizen and has gone through those just the basics of supporting the United States.
5: We're only cutting off our own future.
3: Augsburg's Paul Pribinow, who estimates the school is home to dozens of undocumented students, disagrees.
5: Our first undocumented student, who is now an attorney in the United States, has gained his citizenship, is married, and is working in an immigrant law center here in the Twin Cities. And for me, if that's the possibility for what these students are going to give back to this country, then it's worth both our personal institutional resources, but also the support of the state and the federal government to be able to support those students.
3: For his part, Miguel Perez Espinoza plans to get his bachelor's degree in the fall. He then hopes to go to the University of Minnesota for his master's. The last several months have only hardened his resolve to finish his education.
12: I want to be in a position in terms of education and finance where I could take care of my family without having to have that feeling or burden with it. I love my family to death and they sacrificed everything to be here to give me an education, and I will sacrifice what I can for them.
3: For the PBS NewsHour, I'm Fred DeSamlazaro in the Twin Cities.

0: things music is known around the world. Over the course of his career, he's sold more than 100 million records. First as the frontman, principal songwriter, and bassist for The Police, and later as a solo artist. Now, as he continues to tour internationally, he's also expanding his creative repertoire. This month, he'll return to the stage in The Last Ship, the original musical for which he wrote the music and lyrics in a production at the Metropolitan Opera. I met up with Sting at Wolf Trap National Park for the Performing Arts to talk about this deeply personal work and his enduring desire to keep challenging himself creatively. It's part of our arts and culture series, Canvas.
1: They're some of the most enduring songs in rock and roll history. So she took her love, from folk ballads to jazz-inflected reggae. Sting has done something rare, defined multiple generations while defying easy categorization.
2: You know, the best compliment a songwriter can receive is someone coming up to you in the street saying, "Oh, we got married to your song, we fell in love to your song," or "We buried Uncle Charlie to your song." So that means the song has a functional use in society, but people use the song as a kind of emotional touchstone for their memory, their emotion. And that's an important job, so I feel justified in, you know, having this wonderful life because I do give people that service, if you like.
1: Now at 74, nearly five decades into his career, Sting is pushing forward by going back to the basics, touring the world with a trio. Drums, bass, and guitar. A stripped-down sound that he says has given the songs room to breathe. Love can mend your life, but love
0: can break your heart. This tour, Sting 3.0, what made this the right time to return to the raw simplicity of a three-piece band?
2: You know, I've had many different configurations in my career, seven-piece, nine-piece, four-piece. And I have some experience with a trio.
0: That's right.
2: Very successful experience with a trio. So I thought, let's go back to that and see if the songs are sturdy enough to withstand that winnowing away of keyboards and parts and backing vocals and all of that wonderful extraneous stuff. And sure enough, the songs are sturdy enough to be played by three instruments. Seems dynamic, much more than when you have all the band wave filled with, you know, sound. There's clarity and there's air, and it's wonderfully free.
0: Is that what you expected? Did you expect that that would change the way you hear the songs?
2: Yeah. I mean, I'm always experimenting with how the songs are transmitted to an audience. You know, I can play them with just a guitar, or I can just sing them a cappella. You know, I think the songs have a kernel of resilience in them. So, yeah, that's what we did. What we got
1: for the laying of a keel. On top of touring, Sting has also reprised a starring role in his musical, The Last Ship. Now, we're done. The show, for which he wrote both music and lyrics, is set in his hometown of Wallsend.
3: Leslie Street, Wallsend, Ontario.
1: Once built around a thriving shipyard, the town's fortunes sank as the industry disappeared in the latter half of the 20th century. The musical is both an elegy for a lost way of life and, Sting says, a tribute to the people and places that shaped him.
0: Why did the story of shipbuilders and the world you grew up around, why did that feel important enough, urgent enough to turn into a musical?
2: Well, I was born next to a shipyard mm-hmm. in the north of England, literally cheek by jowl with a shipyard. I'd watch thousands of men walk to work every morning in the shipyard. And as a kid, I would think, well, is this is what I'm supposed to do? The shipyard was incredibly dark, dangerous, and possibly noisy, frightening place. So the last thing I wanted to do was end up in the shipyard. So I did everything in my power to escape it. And then at some point in my life, I realized that I had a debt to pay for something that was gifted to me as a child. This surreal industrial environment I was born into which I did not appreciate at the time, was so full of symbolism. The giant ship at the end of the street, the river at the end of the street, the church, the sea. All of those things were powerful images for an artist, and that was a gift. And it was only, you know, in later life that I realized I had to go back in my imagination and try and recreate my childhood.
0: It's fair to say that most artists of your stature would produce a work like this and then hand it off to someone else to perform. Why keep showing up in it night after night? What does acting give you?
2: I never intended to be in this play to begin with. I wrote it for other actors, and then I was convinced by a producer that if I went into the play, we would sell more tickets. So it's purely an economic situation. But having said yes to that, I'm thoroughly enjoying it and unconsciously embodying my father, my grandfather, the people I knew in my street and my community. It's a wonderful, cathartic, emotional experience for me.
1: The Last Ship first appeared on Broadway in 2014, running just over 100 performances. This new iteration, featuring reggae star Shaggy, has already traveled to Amsterdam, Paris, and Brisbane. Up next, 9 performances at the Metropolitan Opera in New York City.
0: The musical is more than just a musical about shipbuilding. It's about identity. It's about what happens when work that gives people their identity disappears. Do you feel that story resonates more deeply now in many ways than it has before?
2: I mean, it may resonate with a modern audience because all of our jobs are under threat from AI, for example. We're not quite sure if that will happen, but there's certainly an implicit threat in the air about how we can be replaced. Are we all extraneous? And I think that's one of the themes of the play.
4: Well, you always know now because people.
1: Despite the encroaching threat of AI across industries, Sting believes his own craft of songwriting to be uniquely resistant.
2: Well, AI can make perfectly serviceable pop music that you would hear in an airport or a hotel lounge. The question is, would you actually listen to it as opposed to hear it? They're two entirely different things. I need a story behind it. I need a human being who's had his or her heart broken or been in love and felt something. A machine has never done that and never will. So I don't feel particularly threatened by it. It's clever, but it's just artifice. I know that
1: the clubs are weapons. It's a confidence earned over a career that includes 17 Grammys, 4 Oscar nominations, an Emmy, and a Kennedy Center honor. But that's not the shape
0: of my heart. Where does your creative restlessness come from?
2: I think creativity is always a function of restlessness. You know, if you're completely content, you will not be creative. You know, you need a little germ of something that's aggravating you, like a pearl in an oyster. And I don't think contentment and happiness is a particular human quality. I think we're restless beings. You know, we are meant to be questioning the whole time.
1: It's a restlessness that has fueled Sting's music and his evolution as an artist.
2: I think you have to constantly challenge yourself. You have to constantly be out of your comfort zone, not be in shallow water the whole time, take risks, artistic risks. Enjoy the hell out of it because it's a privilege. It's its own reward. I don't need to have all of those Grammys on my mantelpiece. I don't need a lot of platinum discs. I don't need to sell out tours to enjoy the music that I make. And I say this to my kids, you don't need to be successful to have music as your path. Because it's a spiritual path, and it's regardless of success. And they say, well, it's easy for you to say because you are successful. I say, no, it would still be the same. I would still make music because I'm compelled to, for

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It's a chance to offer your support, which helps to keep programs like the NewsHour on the air.

0: For those of you staying with us, we're going to revisit a conversation now with National Geographic explorer Paul Salopek. Over the last 2 years, he's crossed China's countryside, marched along South Korea's demilitarized zone, and fended off grizzly bears in Alaska. And he's done it all on foot. Now his expedition has reached the Western Hemisphere. Stephanie Tsai spoke with him this past winter.
1: Paul Salopek is more than halfway done with his journey, dubbed the Out of Eden Walk. His path began in the Great Rift Valley of Ethiopia in 2013, winding through the Middle East and Asia before crossing the Pacific Ocean for Alaska. Salopek's dispatches for National Geographic along the way bring readers with him stride for stride on this unprecedented trek. And Paul joins us now. Paul, welcome back to the NewsHour. The last time we spoke was about 2 years ago. You're winding your way through the Middle Kingdom, a 2.5-year walk through China. What were the main takeaways, if you can give them in a few moments?
2: You know, it was 2.5 years, more than 4,000 miles. This is much, much longer than the distance between Los Angeles and New York. It's like walking actually from Chicago to Paris, from basically tropical rainforest at the foot of the Himalaya Mountains to the snowy forests of Manchuria near Russia. So I covered all these different landscapes, big cities, high mountains, empty valleys, the deserts, and the sheer diversity of China really came through. And it allowed me as a journalist to kind of get out of the bubble that many of us travel in when we go for quick, short hits to places like China and talk to ordinary people every single day. It was quite a privilege.
1: Let's move on to the next parts of your journey, which take you to South Korea and then Japan, where, again, you're walking in the rural countryside, but I sense such a theme of emptiness and isolation and loneliness. Were those your main takeaways from that region?
2: It really was. When I took a ferry boat from northern China into South Korea and then another ferry into Japan, one of the most startling kind of discoveries for me was just how empty the countryside is. The depopulation of the countryside in South Korea and Japan as a product of hyper-urbanization and hyper-globalization was just astonishing. When I walked through the rural parts of Honshu, the main island, I one day walked almost 25 miles and saw three people. I had to go back to my methodology of camping and going across the deserts of Central Asia or the deserts of Saudi Arabia. I had to start carrying food. I had to start thinking about sleeping out in a sleeping bag because there were no lodging. It was kind of spooky. It was like walking through almost a post-apocalyptic rural landscape.
1: You leave Asia, and one of the rules of this journey is you can't get on motorized transit, right? You can't take planes, trains, and automobiles, but you can take ships, and you end up on a container ship heading to Alaska. So talk about the experience of being on a container ship.
2: That was a first for me. A container ship took me for 11 days between Yokohama, Japan, to a tiny port in British Columbia in Canada called Prince Rupert. We were traveling at about 15, 16 miles an hour, moving something like 4,000 containers of everything you can imagine. And it was like a glimpse, Stephanie, of looking behind the scenes at how globalization works. Who are these seafarers who move all of our stuff, all the clothes that we're wearing, all the stuff in our homes, the cars that we drive, moves on these giant moving warehouses. The ship was 300 meters long. That's like four city blocks. It was colossal.
1: You have to tell me what the Lost Coast of Alaska was like and what the most remarkable moments there were.
2: What I've said, Stephanie, before is that this is kind of a walk of a lifetime, a journey of a lifetime in which there are walks of a lifetime inside of it. And one of them was the Lost Coast, the outer coast of Alaska. And where's that? It's that long stretch of exposed coastline on that little kind of finger of Alaska that stretches out of the main chunk of it. I think it was about 300 miles of empty wild beaches, of spruce forests coming down to wild surf, of glaciers spilling into inlets, of seeing grizzly bear, seeing moose on the beaches. I never imagined these wild animals being on beaches, and there they were. And it's also kind of soberingly, on a more serious note, beyond the kind of natural wonder and the joy of knowing that there are these landscapes still left on the planet, is it's incredibly dynamic due to the climate change crisis. These glaciers are melting. It's changing the course of rivers. It's affecting the ecology of salmon that migrate up the rivers. As one of the experts that I talked to said, this is the geography, Paul, of the future. right here. It's kind of the laboratory of what's going to happen in different ways around the world.
1: So you're back in the Western Hemisphere, Paul. And is it true that the last time you were in the U.S. was a decade ago? If that is the case, you know, what are your reflections upon returning? It's been quite a lot happening in the last decade.
2: The last time I was in the U.S. was December of 2012. And that was like before Obama was sworn in the second time, right? Twitter had just gone public when it was called Twitter back then. It's both kind of exhilarating, but also a bit strange. I've told my editors I feel a little bit like, I don't know, you know, a guy who's come back from like Rumpelstiltskin, come awake under the tree after a lifetime, right? And the world has changed around him.
1: And where are you off to next?
2: So I'm hunkered down for the winter, waiting for the worst of the winter storms to pass. And my winter base is in Gustavus near Glacier Bay National Park in southeastern Alaska. In the springtime, the plan is to kind of do something very different. After walking, I don't know, about 18,000 miles, I plan to get into a sea kayak and sea kayak about 1,000 miles south to Vancouver and the U.S. border. As archaeologists are discovering, the people I'm following, the first discoverers of the world back in the Stone Age, did use watercraft. Yes. And I'm going to try to follow their pathway now. I'll be paddling, and I'll have paddling partners instead of walking partners. So that's the plan in the spring.
1: Well, we look forward to reading all of your future dispatches on your walk and on your canoe. Paul Salopek, you can read all of Paul's writings and see his videos at outofedenwalk.com.
0: Journalist Michael Edison Hayden has spent years tracking extremism in America. His new book, Strange People on the Hill, tracks what happened when a far-right group moved its headquarters to a small town in rural West Virginia. Amna Nawaz talked with Hayden for our PBS News podcast, Settle In. And they spoke about his book and the sharp divisions in American politics right now. Here's an excerpt of that conversation.
3: I mean, this is real life, as you mentioned, and there is a story and there's a reason why we choose it. And I think that the most important thing is like, you know, as a, I mean, do we really want to live like this? You know, I think
4: it's hard for you to talk about.
3: Yeah. unexpected. But yeah. It's like, do we really want to live like this? I don't know. My friend growing up, he's a Republican, and like, he's my Mets Jets type friend and stuff like that. I spent an entire year not talking to him because he was, you know, he supported Trump in the first election, and I was going through all those threats, and I was like, I can't even talk to you, man. I don't want to talk to you. and he said it was, sorry.
4: That's okay. Take a minute.
3: All right. He said it was like the toughest year of his life.
4: That you weren't talking.
3: Yeah, that I wouldn't talk to him. And he also said another thing to me, which I thought was really interesting, because he's really like, I mean, he's just a, you know, he got into Republican. He's a business guy. You know what I mean? He's not like, he's not thinking about this stuff like that. So I forced him to think about it in a totally different way. Mm-hmm. And he's like, when I was a kid, when we were kids, basically, so we used to play Little League together and stuff. He's like, the president was just a guy on TV. And that was true. You know, we didn't care. We didn't have to care. I knew there were two parties and that was it. And I was like, so the question is like, do we really want to live like this? Do we want to have every day, like we wake up and there's like a new thing that we have to go to war over? I just feel like what has happened to our country since extremism became the dominant strain of politics has been so painful and is taking years off of people's lives. And I can't imagine that people really want to live like this.
4: What you shared about your friend, though, is I think something a lot of people can relate to. More and more Americans in particular will have folks in their lives who they disagreed with over politics. 20 years ago, it might have meant you just don't talk politics anymore. And now it means broken friendships, broken families in some cases. Are you and your friend reconnected again?
3: Oh yeah, we're cool. He and I are really cool. He actually he subscribes to a podcast I co-host. we're reconnected, but I do have, you know, people in my own family where it's difficult, where there's certain things that we can't talk about, or they can't show the same, if everybody in my family shares some article that I wrote and stuff like that, they can't chime in on it because they're worried that it's gonna, you know, this might go against President Trump and you know, and that, so while I've got, you know, I'm on this team and this and so forth.
4: I think the central question you asked there is, do we really want to live like this?
3: Yes.
4: Is something you address so well in the book, too. And the other part of it in our conversation and in the book is this idea that all politics, as we all talk about it, all politics is personal.
3: Yes.
4: Right? It shows up in our personal lives.
3: Yes. And I think how much of this is really about improving the material conditions of the people who support it, and how much of this is really about, you know, stigmatizing or destroying imagined enemies, or, you know, maybe people think real enemies, but I would say imagined, that we've gone very far off track from what this political system is technically supposed to be. We're supposed to be trying to figure out how to improve our material conditions. How are you going to get people healthcare? How they're going to get fed? How their kids going to get educated? How they're going to get jobs when they get out of school? You know, so much of it is talking about sticking it to somebody else.
0: 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And that is the NewsHour for tonight. I'm Jeff Bennett. 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
4: Moscow's been striking Kyiv aggressively.
5: Putin feels he has to step up his game to demonstrate that he's not on the back foot.
4: But does that mean he is on the back foot? I'm Carolyn Beeler.
6: And I'm Marco Werman. Today we look at who has the advantage in the Russia-Ukraine war. Also, the U.S. wants to dismantle a network of sensors used to study the ocean.
7: We want to know what the real ocean does, and that is something we can't do if this monitoring system will stop to exist.
4: Plus, Venezuela's opposition leader in exile is in Oslo. A reporter catches up with her to learn more about her political future.
6: And axolotls are adorable creatures.
8: Sucarita. Sucarita me gusta.
6: Cute faces, this woman says. Cute faces in Mexico that need help.
4: That's all ahead today on The World.
9: Live from NPR News in Washington, I'm Ryland Barton. An effort by Republicans in Congress to approve billions more dollars for immigration enforcement could be back on track. Acting Attorney General Todd Blanch told lawmakers today the administration is abandoning a controversial plan to compensate people who say they were targeted by the federal government. NPR's Sam Greenglass reports.
10: Republican leadership had abandoned a vote on a party-line measure to fund ICE and Border Patrol. That was amid GOP blowback against President Trump's $1.8 billion so-called anti-weaponization fund. This week, Senate Majority Leader John Thune said discussion among Republicans remained robust, but he expected testimony from Acting Attorney General Todd Blanch to alleviate concerns.
11: And I think his statements are going to be very definitive, very clear, and create the certainty that I hope all of our members and House members need as well, in order for us to proceed on the reconciliation bill.
10: Blanch later told lawmakers, quote, we are not moving forward with the fund, period. Sam Greenglass, NPR News, Washington.
9: Secretary of State Marco Rubio faced tough questions on a range of issues from